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6: 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The time is 9:33. Coming up next is our final half hour of selected articles from The Age, The Weekend Australian and the Saturday Herald Sun newspapers. Following our show this morning, have the kids listen to Happy Pants and then grab a cuppa and come back for the excellent National Vision Sports program at 10:30. The next few articles from the Herald Sun, torching threat to sex shop, third fire teen freed, torching threat to sex shop call us, and chubby firebombers at luxury car dealership. First of those, Third Teen Freed by Laura Placella. It appears on page 4 of the Herald Sun. It's subheaded, Liquor Warehouse Bill May Hit $3.5 Million. Another teen arsonist behind the firebombing of an alcohol storage factory has been freed back onto Melbourne streets amid the bar wars. The release of two teens, 15 and 16, sparked outrage on Thursday after it was revealed the duo had pleaded guilty and been sentenced to youth supervision orders for the arson. Police hit the remaining two teens, 16 and 17, with fresh charges on Friday, but in an about-face, the prosecution was forced to drop them after concerns of overcharging were raised with the children's court. The 17-year-old pleaded guilty to arson and was released on bail pending sentence. The 16-year-old also pleaded guilty but was less lucky, learning he would be locked up for at least another week while authorities assess whether he is suitable for bail with electronic monitoring. The teen burst into tears when Children's Court President Jack Vandersteen told him he would not be freed on Friday. "How come everyone else got to leave?" he asked. He became increasingly agitated in the dock and had to be restrained by two custody officers before police entered the court to restore order. Earlier, messages between the 17-year-old and a mystery crook, who the Herald Sun on Wednesday revealed to be called Iceman, were aired for the first time. "You want to make a quick 1K?" Iceman messaged. "Yeah, done. What I got to do?" the 17-year-old replied. "This factory is full of alcohol. Smash everything. Let everything catch on fire," Iceman messaged. The court heard the criminal provided money to the teens to help them Uber to the getaway car, to the gateway car that they would use to travel the key to the Keysborough warehouse of liquor manufacturer 80 Proof on April the 23rd. CCTV footage captured them lighting the fire in front of the premises before escaping in a white Range Rover. The court heard the inferno destroyed more than $1 million worth of stock. It has now emerged the total bill may hit $3.5 million. Charges of burglary and conspiracy to deal with property, which becomes an instrument of crime, were laid on Friday against the two teens that remained before the courts. However, Judge Vandersteen said it was highly unusual for the charges to be filed at this stage of the proceedings. The court heard the 17-year-old and the 16-year-old had no prior convictions, but the 16-year-old admitted he was also involved in the first attack on late-night lounge bar Bambi on ACDC Lane on April 18th. Luckily, the fire failed to ignite, but the court heard Iceman was also behind the plot. The defence lawyers pushed for their clients to be released on bail while Youth Justice prepares multiple reports prior to sentencing. But Judge Vandersteen only agreed to release the 17-year-old, placing him on an intensive youth bail program. He was ordered to abide by curfew and to delete certain social media apps from his phone. Following their release, senior police battling the crime wave against hospitality venues were left fuming that their hard work had been undone. 80-proof co-owner Danny Grant released a video on Instagram on Friday showing the damage the fire had caused to the building. He said the damage bill could end up being more than $3.5 million. In a statement, the owners of the business said they do not believe justice was served by the sentence so far. As a direct result, 8 people lost their jobs and the livelihoods of another 15 people, many with families, have been severely impacted, they said. That article, written by Laura Plakella, was third fire teen freed. Liquor warehouse bill may hit $3.5 million. It was on page 4 of the Herald Sun.
3: And to the right of that article on page 4 of the Herald Sun, torching threat to sex shop, call us. It's written by Jordan McCarthy. An adult product store in Melbourne's southeastern suburbs has been threatened with an arson attack. Workers at Sexy Boutique in Carrum Downs arrived on Friday to find a note taped to the door reading, "Contact on WhatsApp or I'll be happy to burn you down," with an overseas phone number attached. Adult entertainment businesses have been the target of several attacks since the beginning of Melbourne's hospitality wars, though police are not sure if the latest threat is linked to the other matters. Police are investigating reports of a threat made towards a business on Latham's Road, a spokesman said. Officers are working to determine the circumstances surrounding the incident. The investigation remains ongoing, and at this stage it is yet to be determined if there are links to other matters. CBD Strip Club, the men's gallery, had its door smashed and a fire lit on April the 14th, while fellow strip club Kittens in South Melbourne was targeted in an attempted arson 2 nights later on April the 16th. On April the 17th, the men's gallery was targeted again with a single bullet fired at the venue, and Kittens was again targeted on April the 26th when several offenders tried to smash the windows with hammers. 3 nights later, on April the 30th, Gotham City Brothel was shot at, followed by Bodyline, another adult venue, also shot at multiple times. One theory behind all the offending is that it may be religiously motivated, with those behind the attacks wanting to rid Melbourne streets of alcohol and sex businesses. In that article, Torching Threat to Sex Shop, Call Us, written by Jordan McCarthy, it appears on page 4 of the Herald Sun.
7: Also on page 4 of the Herald Sun, Chubby Fire Bombers Hit Luxury Car Dealership is written by Gerald Lynch. Arsonists have hit a luxury car dealership owned by a member of a prominent hospitality family while 2 cleaners were inside. In the latest firebombing to Rock Melbourne, 3 offenders drove a white SUV through the front of the Aston Martin dealership in Swan Street about 11:20 p.m. Thursday. The trio then doused the dealership in a $500,000 McLaren sports car with an accelerant and set it alight. The culprits fled in the car they used to enter, leaving behind 2 cleaners who were inside when the fire was lit. While the cleaners escaped unscathed, the offenders were not so lucky. Police say at least one suffered serious burns. The trio left a pair of burnt black sneakers, which police recovered. Police say the arsonists were short and chubby and wearing dark clothing. The Aston Martin dealership is part of the Zagame Automotive Group. The Zagame name is a prominent one in Melbourne and owns a number of hospitality ventures, including Zagame's House, a 97-room hotel in Carlton, MPD Steak Kitchen in Berwick, and a chain of pubs named Zagames across Ballarat, Berwick, Boronia, Caulfield and Reservoir. It is not clear if the attack on the dealership is linked to the so-called bar wars. The family's hospitality venues are not believed to have been targeted to date. It is the second car dealership to go up in flames this month after Cherry in Port Melbourne was targeted by arsonists on May 6. And that article was titled Chubby Fire Bombers Hit Luxury Car Dealership, written by Gerald Lynch and found on page 4 of the Herald Sun.
6: To page 5 of the Herald Sun, Safest Roads to Get Cuts in Speed. It's subheaded Cash for Crashless Roads. It's written by Grace Frost. Nearly 9 in 10 Victorian streets slated for controversial 30 km/h speed limit reductions are already boasting flawless safety records, new analysis has revealed. Official road crash data shows 141 of 165 Victorian streets soon to have speeds slashed to 30 km/h as part of a taxpayer-funded road safety scheme have not recorded a single casualty crash in almost 3 years. The findings have fueled concerns the plan would not be an effective solution to addressing road deaths across the state. The Herald Sun revealed on Wednesday the Allan government would hand $1 million to 4 councils for slow speed limit trials and new infrastructure like speed humps in an effort to make local streets safer for drivers, pedestrians and cyclists. But exclusive data shows 86% of the roads zoned for the 30 km/h reductions are already among the safest streets in the state. Of the 165 roads soon to have speed cuts, only 24 had seen one or more crashes between January the 23rd and October 2025. And just 14 roads, or 8.5% of the entire trial, were found to have a higher than average pedestrian and or cyclist crash rate, suggesting only those few could benefit from speed reductions. A total 20 roads in Stonington, 74 in Bass Coast, 68 in Merribeck, and 2 in Geelong will be subjected to the 30 km/h council trials backed by the state government. Asked how the Allan government justified the grants for 30 km/h slow zones when its own data showed no need for slower travel through most local streets in the trial, a government spokesman said, "These are council-led trials." When councils apply for these trials, they need to carefully balance safety with the need to keep people moving, the spokesman said. Councils will assess the results. Engineering professor Milad Hagnani, who has spent the last 15 years researching mitigation of preventable deaths and injuries on urban roads, said the 30-kilometre trials were benign across the board. His research found the majority of pedestrian fatalities were occurring on main roads, rural roads and at major intersections, but not typically at suburban roads subjected to 30 km/h trials. There are other priority areas that we should be looking at which would have more effect outcomes than this, he said. Mr. Haghani said the policymakers would have done better to target more systematic and widespread issues contributing to deaths, calling the taxpayer-funded trial a symbolic move catered to vocal safety advocates instead of an effective strategy. Sometimes the policy does respond to the loudest voice in the room, as opposed to evidence and community, he said. That article by Grace Frost was Safest Roads to Get Cuts in Speed, Cash for Crashless Roads. It was on page 5 of the Herald Sun.
3: Turning to page 5 of The Age. Ex-ambassador lifts the lid on the real Trump. It's written by Michael Koziol and Peter Harcher. It was an awkward encounter beamed around the world. Kevin Rudd, former Prime Minister, turned ambassador to Trump's America, sat across from the US President as an Australian journalist brought up some choice remarks Rudd had once made about Trump on social media. "Did an ambassador say something bad about me?" Trump asked, looking to Prime Minister Anthony Albanese. "Where is he? Is he still working for you?" "Yes," Albanese said, gesturing to Rudd across the cabinet table. Trump locked eyes with him. "I don't like you either," he said, seemingly half-choking, "and I probably never will." The moment dominated headlines in an otherwise highly successful meeting between the two leaders, even though Trump and Rudd later made up. Rudd, speaking in his first Australian interview since leaving the ambassador's post, opened up about what happened in the moments after his celebrated exchange with the US President. As the media left the room, Rudd recalls, the President asked Albo something along the lines, "So who is this guy?" To which Albo said, "This is Kevin, he's our ambassador." To which the President then said, looking at me squarely in the eyeballs, "Well, he looks like a nice guy to me." To which Albo said, "Well, he is, that's why I sent him here as ambassador." To which Trump looked at me again and says, "Well, you look like a nice guy to me. All's forgiven. That's fine." That's kind of how it ended, within 5 minutes of the exchange, which was broadcast to Australia and to the world. "And I think that's quintessentially President Trump," Rudd says. He harbours no ill will towards the president, or that the president confronted him so publicly, but praised him off camera. If you've been around politics for as long as I have, you just accept that as par for the course. Sometimes people say things publicly and on the record, which they then qualify in an off-the-record environment. He also dispels the notion that the incident contributed to his early departure as ambassador and rejects any suggestion that he was pushed out by Canberra, as some people still speculate. "That's just absolute nonsense," he says. "The truth is, I was on track to serve 4 years. Then the Asia Society presidency became vacant. It would not be available at the end of 4 years, so I could stay for another year and not have a position to go to as the head of a global think tank, or I could leave after 3 and become the head of a global think tank. It's as simple as that." Rudd says that, in fact, his access to the US administration only improved after the character-building White House encounter with Trump. It didn't go in reverse at all. Was that simply because they knew me better over time, or was it a consequence of this exchange? Well, that I can't judge. But access alone is not enough, he says. In diplomacy, one must have a powerful argument. In this case, one which is couched in America First terms. To simply go in and say, "Here I am, I'm Captain Australia, and have I got a beaut idea for my nation?" That's not going to get you past first base. If you go in and say, "Here I am, I'm Captain Alliance, and here's something which can work for America, and it can also work for us." If you get that right with Team Trump, you can travel a long way. The former Australian PM says he will one day return home. He's a Queenslander through and through. But for now, the US is here. Sorry, the US is where, as a world-leading China expert, he believes he can wield the most influence to help avert a catastrophic war between the world's two largest economies. "I kind of know this stuff, and therefore the place to be is here. It's not that Australia is irrelevant to it. Australia is part of a much broader equation where the principal drivers are here and in Beijing and in Taiwan." Rudd also dismissed once and for all that he could pursue the job of United Nations Secretary General. He was a candidate in 2016 until then Prime Minister Malcolm Turnbull refused his request to be nominated. Because of the way the UN rotations work, the role is now unlikely to be available to someone from Australia for decades. "Zero possibility," the 68-year-old says. "The chance for doing that was 10 years ago. I know you may think I'm youthful, but in 40 years' time, I may not be." And that was Ex-Ambassador Lifts the Lid on the Real Trump. Written by Michael Koziol and Peter Harcher, it appears on page 5 of The Age.
7: Page 2 of The Week in Australia. "Extra charges loom for grand tie to Sylvie." It's written by Emma Kirk. "A Perth grandmother facing child exploitation material charges in connection with disgraced author Craig Sylvie could be hit with more charges, a court has been told. Glenda Joy McGregor, 68, appeared in the Joondalup Magistrates Court on Friday via video link from Bandy Up Prison, where she is being held in custody over child exploitation material charges and failing to comply with reporting obligations. Miss McGregor was expected to enter pleas, but her lawyer told the court police were considering laying additional charges against her client and they were waiting to see if further charges were coming. Miss McGregor is accused of producing and distributing offensive material in 2022 and producing material in 2026. It is not known how Sylvie and Miss McGregor are known to each other, but she was arrested following forensic analysis of Mr. Sylvie's electronic devices earlier this year. The author was first charged with possessing and distributing child exploitation material in January when police raided his Fremantle home where he lived with his wife and children. He was charged with further offences after police examined devices that were seized from his property during the raid. Sylvie is out on strict bail with conditions and pleaded guilty to 2 charges of possessing and distributing child exploitation material earlier this month. 2 other charges against Sylvie were dropped. Silvey's books were removed from shelves and schools' reading lists, and his publishers stopped promoting his books following the charges. Miss McGregor's matter was adjourned. She is due to appear in the Joondalup Magistrates Court on June 19th. And that article was titled Extra Charges Loom for Grand Titus Silvey, written by Emma Kirk and found on page 2 of The Weekend Australian.
3: On page 3 of The Weekend Australian, Payout for Qatar Airport Ordeal. This article by Robin Ironside. Five Australian women subjected to invasive internal examinations in Doha after being marched off aircraft at gunpoint have reached a settlement with Qatar Airways and the operators of Hamad International Airport. The confidential settlement brings to an end a near 6-year ordeal for the women who were initially denied compensation or even an apology from Qatar. The case was due to go to trial in June, but a settlement has been reached during mediation. Although the terms of the settlement are a secret, it's understood the women are happy with the outcome. In 2023, the case was cited by Transport Minister Catherine King as one of the reasons for the decision to block Qatar Airways' application for more flights into Australia. This week, Ms. King announced Qatar Airways would be given more bilateral air rights to fly into Western Sydney Airport daily. The airline is yet to say if it will take up those rights. The women were among dozens of female passengers ordered off flights at Hamad International on October 2, 2020, as airport police searched for the mother of a newborn baby found abandoned in a bathroom bin. The women were not told why they were being forced into ambulances parked on the tarmac, with at least one instructed to leave a young child alone on the flight. Four of the women were forced to undergo internal examinations without consent, with the fifth exempted because she was past the age of childbirth. After returning to Australia, the women sought legal advice and were provided with representation by Mark Lawyers pro bono. What followed was a David and Goliath fight as Qatar authorities resisted efforts to be held to account by an Australian court. On April 10, 2024, the federal court ruled against the women, finding there was no prospect of their case succeeding under the relevant legislation, the Montreal Convention, because the examinations did not happen in the course of embarking or disembarking the aircraft. Mark Lawyers then appealed to the full federal court, which last year ruled the incidents did occur in the process of disembarking, and the airline should be held liable because it was clear crew knew what was happening. Qatar Airways and the airport operator, MATAR, sought leave to appeal that decision to the High Court, but were unsuccessful, which meant it was due to return to the federal court for hearing, but has now settled. Mark Lawyer's partner, Damien Sturzaker, has previously paid tribute to the enormous courage of the women in standing up for what they believe is right. And that article, Payout for Qatar Airport Ordeal, written by Robin Ironside, appears on page 3 of The Weekend Australian.
7: On page 9 of The Weekend Australian, ABC's school fund claims inaccurate. Written by James Madden. The ABC has conceded an 8-minute story on school funding contains serious editorial flaws, prompting the national broadcaster to permanently remove the offending episode of educational program Behind the News from its digital platforms. As previously reported by The Australian, a contentious segment titled Public versus Private Schools featured on Tuesday's episode of BTN High, a secondary school offshoot of BTN. The story included comments from just one expert, public school advocate Jane Carrow, who made a series of unverified claims on alleged funding inequities between public and private schools. Ms. Carrow claimed Australia has one of the most segregated education systems in the developed world and said, without citing a source, the majority of independent schools in Australia received more funding per student than public schools. Independent Schools Australia's Public Affairs Director, Sean Rigby, subsequently wrote to the ABC, lambasting the decision to allow such a one-sided presentation of a contested political argument to go to air. On Friday evening, the ABC posted a statement on its corrections and clarifications page, which read, BTN High is a current affairs program whose remit is to deliver news and current affairs to high school students to help them increase their understanding of complex political, economic, environmental, and social issues. The story lacked contextual information about the nature of funding for independent schools and inaccurately stated that private school fees are in the top five causes of bankruptcy in Australia. And that article was titled ABC School Fund Claims Inaccurate, written by James Madden and found on page 9 of the Weekend Australian.
6: And turning to page 32 for our last article from the Herald Sun, come on officer, it's only rock and roll. It's from the Herald Sun. Nearly 60 years after Sir Mick Jagger was first arrested during a raid at a party, the Rolling Stones frontman has again landed in trouble with police after a noisy get-together. The singer, now 82, was among guests at a bash on the tiny island of Stromboli that was shut down by police at midnight Wednesday after noise complaints from the neighbours. The Carabinieri saw that the music was playing through a small speaker at a volume which was not exaggerated, but they had to order the music be switched off, reported the Italian news agency La Presse. Jagger was there to wrap filming of Three Incestuous Sisters alongside co-stars including US actor Dakota Johnson, the Irish actors Saoirse Ronan and Jesse Buckley, and I probably said that wrong, and the English actor Josh O'Connor. That was Come On Officer, It's Only Rock and Roll, an unattributed article on page 32 of the World section of the Herald Sun. The time now on Vision Australia Radio is 9:58, and that completes our readings from today's Saturday Age, the Weekend Australian and the Saturday Herald Sun newspapers. We do hope you've enjoyed our time together, and our thanks to you for being with us. Many thanks to my fellow readers Robert Strawn and Celestine Pambu. I'm Richard Dennehy and I wish you a wonderful weekend and week ahead. Coming up next is half an hour of Happy Pants for the Kids, followed by the Vision Sports Program. And we've just got a little bit of time for Rolling Stones' Time Is On My Side.

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0: Good day, and welcome to Happy Pants, a show especially for kids and especially for you. My name is Geraldine.
1: And my name is Rebecca.
0: And together,
1: we're your Happy Pants team for today.
0: My word, Rebecca, I do like the colour of your Happy Pants today. They're very smart.
1: It's my favourite colour, or not colour, for pants. Black doesn't show the dirt much, so I can wear black pants to ride my bike and still look clean and tidy when I get wherever I'm going, even if the puddles are muddy and my legs get splashed.
0: Funny thing about black, it looks as if it isn't a colour at all, but really, it's all the colours together. We see it as black because it absorbs all the colours and doesn't let any out. White is the opposite. White doesn't absorb any of the colours, it bounces them all back. So we see it as white.
1: Strange, isn't it? Light is made up of all the colours of the rainbow. If we see something red, it's because all the colours except red are being absorbed. And the red is the only colour being reflected back to our eyes.
0: So your green top is green because all the colours except green are being absorbed, and only the green light is reflected.
1: Big word alert. To absorb something means to let it in, to reflect it. Meaning bounce it back. Absorb and reflect are opposites.
0: Well, I'll have to think about that. Actually, I wanted to show you something, but we'll have to go out onto the lawn.
1: Okay, here we are. And all I can see on the lawn are these little threads of spiderweb.
0: Mm-hmm. Stand very still and just watch.
1: I can see a tiny spider near that web. And that one.
0: Watch very carefully. You might see those spiders fly.
1: Spiders can fly?
0: Well, they certainly don't have wings, but they have found a way to fly.
1: All I can see is a tiny spider on the tip of that grass stalk. It's got two front legs in the air.
0: It's testing the wind. When the wind is just right, not too strong and not too soft, you might see that spider fly.
1: You're kidding me, right? Oh, it's let out a few strands of fine web. Oh, well, I never. When the wind caught the web, the spider let go of the grass stalk and sailed away. Oh, it used a sort of spider web kite and let the wind carry it off. Oh, and there goes another one. Oh, and another.
0: A mother spider lays lots of eggs at a time, and when the spiderlings hatch, they have to go and find someplace else to set up home for themselves. They're very small, so walking anywhere would take ages, and they wouldn't get very far anyway. But these spiders have found a way to spread far away.

0: It's all very well singing about spreading your wings and flying, but humans don't have wings. We're stuck on the ground.
1: But humans do have ways of flying. We use the power of something which can fly and hitch a ride on that.
0: Like a plane or a helicopter? Those things need a powerful engine, though.
1: But hot air balloons can fly without an engine.
0: Oh, so they can. But only as long as the air inside the balloon is hotter than the air outside. They have to have a burner going all the time. Anyway, hot air balloons have to go wherever the wind blows them. You can't steer them. They have their own mind about landing too. As soon as the air in the balloon becomes the same temperature as the air outside, it drifts down to the ground. It can't fly like a bird.
1: We think bird, and the next word we think is wings, because birds have wings and most birds can fly.
0: Not all birds with wings can fly, though. Think of the emu. Emus do have wings, but they are so tiny and weak, they are useless for flying.
1: Why are emu wings so tiny?
0: Well, emus have big, heavy bodies and enormously strong legs, quite capable of delivering a kick that would kill a dingo. They can also run very fast, about 30 kilometres an hour, for a very long time. So they don't need to fly up into trees to escape. Anyway, their bodies are so heavy that they would need wings more than 3 metres long to lift them off the ground. That's about the same length as three tall dads head to toe in a line. Imagine a wing as long as three tall dads. Emus manage very well with just a pair of very strong running legs. They prefer to just toddle along, snacking on grass and seeds, with the occasional insect or beetle for dessert. They can run very fast if necessary, but they manage quite well without flying.
2: One of my favourite Australian animals is the emu. The emu is a giant bird with a long neck and powerful legs, so it can run really fast. But the strange thing about an emu is, even though it's a bird, it can't fly. Isn't that funny? Well, now's your chance to move like an emu.
1: Emus aren't the only Australian birds which can't fly. Cassowaries spend all their time on the ground, like the emu. Brush turkeys spend most of their time just tootling around scratching for worms and grubs in the forest litter, but they do fly up into the trees to roost at night. They're very clumsy flyers, though. When they land, it's more like a crash than a landing.
0: All those birds make up for having weak wings by having strong legs for running very fast. The little fairy penguin can't fly in the air, and it can't run fast either.
1: Fairy penguins do have wings, though. They're more like paddles. And penguins do all their flying underwater. Penguins can zip through the ocean the way other birds zip through the sky. On land, their wings are useless for flying. But underwater, they're perfect for swimming. Their big webbed feet make them clumsy when they're walking on land, but make excellent rudders for quick turns as they snatch up darting fish.
0: Penguins can fly underwater, but most water birds like ducks and geese and swans swim along on top. Their bodies are shaped so they can float easily, and their strong webbed feet and sturdy legs drive

0: them along like an engine. Waterbirds with those big, heavy bodies use their webbed feet to run along the surface of the water until they build up enough speed to spread their wings and take off.
1: Those short legs make them waddle clumsily on land, though. Waterbirds like ducks, geese and swans spend a lot of time swimming on the water, or waddling clumsily on land, but once in the air, those strong wings carry them gracefully through the sky for huge distances.
0: I can imagine those birds flying gracefully through the air, but I can't quite get my head around seeing them do the birdie dance. I feel like ruffling my feathers, spreading my wings, sticking my beak in and swanning around while the music plays. If everyone joins in, we'd have a whole flock dancing pigeon-toed and having a grouse time.
1: I'm quite happy if you all wing it, but I'm going to duck for cover.

0: V is for vision, A is for Australia, R is for radio.
1: Talking of ducks, Beck,
2: mm-hmm.
1: What time do ducks get out of bed?
2: The quack of dawn.
1: Oh, indeed. But what TV shows do ducks like to watch?
2: Oh, I don't know. What?
1: Documentaries.
2: Oh, well, that's a good one. My turn. What do you call a dead pelican?
1: I couldn't guess.
2: Oh, a pelicant.
1: Oh, dear. Oh, dear. Oh, a wonderful bird is the pelican, for his beak can hold more than his belly can.
2: Oh.
1: Pelicans are great flyers. They have powerful wings and can use air currents to glide like an aeroplane. They can waddle along on land, but they aren't very good at landing on it. They'd rather use their webbed feet like a surfboard and land on water.
2: Coots are a bit like that. They can fly, but not nearly as well as pelicans or ducks. They spend most of their time on the water, just paddling along, diving for tadpoles, insect larvae, little yabbies and pond weeds. If a coot really wants to get somewhere fast, it tucks in its stumpy wings, revs up its engine and runs across the top of the water as fast as its big webbed feet will go, like a speedboat with feathers, leaving a big wake of churned up water to show where he has been. He can scoot across the water as fast as other birds can fly. It's called coot scooting.
1: There are a lot of birds which can fly well and be nimble and quick walking on the ground, but they can't swim. If they landed on water, they'd drown. Water birds have a coating of oil on their feathers so they don't get wet, and their bodies and legs are shaped for swimming and paddling.
2: There are even some which only fly. They do not walk on the ground at all, and their feet and legs are made for perching, not running or swimming. One of these is the hummingbird. It is such a good flyer that it can fly backwards or forwards or hover in one place like a helicopter while it feeds on nectar. Its wings move so fast that they make a humming sound, which is why it's called a hummingbird.
1: All of those different kinds of birds. Each kind is just right for the kind of life they live. Walkers, flyers, waders, swimmers, and nectar suckers. Big ones, tiny ones, thin ones, fat ones, black ones, pink ones, yellow ones. All the colours of the rainbow. All different, but each is perfect in its own way.

0: humans come in different shapes and sizes and colours too. There is no size or shape or colour which is better. We are all just different.
1: Humans have been inventing things to make their lives safer and more comfortable ever since there were humans on the planet. We don't grow warm feathers or fur. We learned how to make clothes. 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
0: If we want to get somewhere fast, we could run like an emu, but somebody invented the wheel, so we have cars and buses and trains. Oh, and bikes. Must not forget bikes.
1: Maths time, Rebecca. Come on, this'll be easy.
0: No, it won't be easy. I just know you're going to give me a hard one to work out.
1: Oh, this isn't hard.
0: Okay.
1: Anyway, you're clever. You can do it. Ready? Your walking speed is 4 kilometres in 1 hour. How long would it take you to walk 8 kilometres?
0: 1 hour equals 4 kilometres. There are 2 lots of 4 in 8 and 1 hour for each 4 kilometres. So that would be 2 hours to walk 8 kilometres.
1: I said you'd get it. Well done.
0: Yay.
1: Now, you've been walking for 3 hours. So how many kilometres have you walked altogether?
0: Oh, I don't know, but I'm puffed out. Well, 4 kilometres every hour, and I've been walking for 3 hours. So that's 3 lots of 4. 3 lots of 4 comes to 12. I walked 12 kilometres in 3 hours. Oh, I need a cold drink. Next time I'm going to get the bus.
1: Oh, you poor exhausted thing. Anyway, you can have a quiet sit down while we listen to a story. It's about baby bird who has a wing which just doesn't work. No matter how hard she tries, she simply can't fly.
0: But then, just when she's about to give up trying, Cooter the Coot saves the day. Baby bird can't fly, but Cooter shows her the next best thing. After all, that's what friends are for.

0: Settle in and get comfy. 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
1: Baby Bird by Andrew Gibbs. Baby Bird was different from the other hatchlings. One of Baby's wings was twisted and shrunken, and not at all like the other one. Baby's brothers and sisters all had two matching wings, and as time passed, they grew bigger and stronger. Soon the time came for the hatchlings to leave the nest. Baby watched the others flap and fly away. "Birds are born to fly," thought Baby. "I suppose it's now or never." So Baby took a big run up and yelled, "Wait for me!" Baby flapped, grrr, and flapped, and thwomp. Oh, Baby watched the other hatchlings swooping and laughing as they played together. "Oh, it's all so easy for them," Baby thought. But close by was a little bridge and a soft patch of grass, and it gave Baby an idea. "That's the perfect spot to learn to fly." Baby practiced flying all morning. Really, it was like falling, but Baby was determined. "I'm not giving up." Suddenly, Baby Bird heard a rustling in the bushes. Something dark was moving beneath the bridge. In a flash, a shape burst from the shadows and landed beak to beak with Baby. "Ah!" screamed Baby. "A monster!" "Where? Where? Where?" Oh, me?" said the monster. "I'm not a monster. I'm Kuta. Nice to meet you. I've been watching you jumping up and down over and over again. What you doing?" "I'm not jumping," said Baby. "I'm flying. I just haven't quite got the hang of it yet." Kuta spotted Baby's little wing and gasped, "Holy baloney, what happened?" "Nothing," snapped Baby. "Leave me alone." "Oh, sorry," said Kuta. "I didn't mean to make fun, but you might need a buddy to help get you flying. What do you say?" Baby thought about it for a while and said, "That'd be great." Baby and Kuta practiced flying all afternoon. They tried a king swing, a spring launcher, and plain old jumping and flapping, but nothing worked. As the shadows grew long, Baby decided to take a break. "Never mind," Kuta said. "I'm sure having fun with you anyway. You want to go swimming now?" "I'm not having fun," Baby exploded. "I don't want to swim. I'm not a fish. I'm a bird. And I'm learning to fly like all birds should, so I can join the others in the sky." Kuta looked sadly at Baby and said, "I don't think you'll ever be able to fly with that little wing." Baby thought, "Kuta's right. I'm a baby bird. I have a broken wing and I will never fly." Baby flopped down on the bridge, feeling very tired and very sad and very heavy. But then Baby flapped and flapped and flapped and gasp! "Hey," said Kuta, "I'm a bird and I'm a terrible flyer." "Really?" gasped Baby. "Yep," said Kuta. "It's never bothered me." "I know what'll cheer you up," said Kuta. "Some good old-fashioned coot scooting. I've always done it alone, but I sure think you'd love it." Baby frowned. "Oh, what the heck is coot scooting?" "I'll show you," said Kuta. Spreading his wings, "hop on my back and hold on." Coot scooting was frightening at first, but soon as the world whizzed by, Baby forgot to be scared and started laughing. "You know something," said Kuta, "laughing too." "What?" yelled Baby into the wind. You don't need strong wings to fly.
2: That was a reading of Baby Bird, written by Andrew Gibbs. The reader was Rebecca.
1: Baby wasn't a perfect bird, and Cooter wasn't perfect either. But together, they made a perfect pair. They were perfect just the way they were.
2: So let's run through what we've done today. We found out about some birds which can't fly, but they can run, and some which are clumsy runners, but they can fly. There were some which are great flyers, but they can't swim, and some which can fly amazingly, but they can't walk or swim. All of them had something which made them different, but each was perfect for the kind of life it lived.
1: We even found out that spiderlings can fly, with a bit of help from the wind.
2: We had two big words, absorb, which means to take in, and reflect, which means to send back.
1: If there was anything in today's program about which you would like to know more, you can contact us at radio@visionaustralia.org. And now it's time to strap on the wings.
2: Or roll out the bike.
1: So it's goodbye from Rebecca.
2: And it's goodbye from Geraldine.
1: Keep wearing those happy pants. And we'll catch you next time.
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5: San Antonio Spurs on an epic night from their superstar. 41 and 24 boards for Victor Wembanyama. The Spurs take game one.
6: And this topsy-turvy series belongs to Cleveland. A blowout game seven win in Detroit to advance to the Eastern Conference Finals.
7: And the years of pain are wiped away because Melbourne City champions once again. 5 years of waiting, 4 years of finals heartbreak, but they matter not in moments like this.
8: Garuccio scores, and Sydney end the season of the Premiers. What a dramatic night.
9: Oh, brilliant. Absolutely brilliant. What a finish, and what a milestone. Chelsea goal number 116 for the great Sam Kerr. She's level with Frank Kirby, and she's put the Blues in front in her farewell appearance. What a goal!
10: Oh, that's beautiful from Antoine
11: Semenyo. Oh, yes! John McGinn! What a goal to cap an incredible performance from the Villa skipper. It's 4-1 to Aston Villa. And that goal could seal up not only 3 points, but Champions League football next season.
12: They still have a chance. They may yet wrestle Arsenal's hands off the trophy. Whistle in mouth from Anthony Taylor. Arsenal are the champions.
13: And right down the outside is Rothfire. Rothfire on the outside and Napoleonic. Spicy Martini close to the inside. Jimmy Starr's not in it. Can I believe this? Rothfire! Rothfire! Oh, what a wonderful story! Wonderful story! Rothfire's number 10,000.
14: 250 metres to go. It's Brave. It's two lengths in front of Suffolk Star. Pounding Sukuma still coming. Sir Chartwell starting to paddle. Pounding coming at it. And Sukuma over the top. Sukuma flashing at the end of 2800. 100 metres over the top, and Sukuma wins the first Tuesday, November, written in the diary.
15: Let's get it all.
16: The first of a scheduled five rounds at 145. Oh, immediately Rousey takes Carano down, but Carano looking for the guillotine. And Rousey pops her head out in full mount, ground and pound. Rousey looking for the arm, and already the arm, it's over. Mamma mia.
17: Be a good thing for the Bulldogs, they didn't score. Because the bunker can't weigh in anymore. Carras.
18: Oh, Carras! Massive! The Bulldogs are going to win it. Welcome back, Jacob Carras. What an amazing turnaround in the second half.
19: Yannick Sinner ends Italy's 50-year wait for a champion in Rome. And in the process becomes just a second man ever to claim all nine Masters titles.
20: Elena Svitolina is a Roman champion once again. A story of defiance, determination and perseverance.
21: And on the road in game one, Vegas steals home ice advantage.
1: and takes a 4-2 lead here after Colorado pushed back down 3-0 to make it 3-2.
15: Montreal Road Warriors 7-2 away from home, and they draw first blood in the Eastern Conference Final. And welcome to Vision Sport on Vision Australia Radio. What a fantastic package of highlights, and thank you to Sam and Matt for putting that wonderful, exciting package together. I'm George Grossios, hosting today's episode of Vision Sports. Joining me in the studio today, the Golden Greek John Paos, or more the case of the Silver Fox, and Nick Papadopoulos. Gentlemen.
21: Silver Fox, good morning to you, George. Good morning to you, Nick.
22: Good morning.
15: And a big thank you to Roger Ewan for keeping us on the air. And good morning to you, listeners. I hope you've had a wonderful, wonderful week. Before we talk sport, there is lots of soccer to get through, some tennis, some AFL, some horse racing. Let's have a look at the forecast, the weather forecast in Melbourne today. 19 degrees and mostly sunny, and showers increasing tomorrow, a maximum of 19. In Adelaide today, a possible shower, 20 degrees, 19 degrees tomorrow, possible rainfall. Over in Perth, a mostly sunny day today, 18 degrees. And tomorrow, 21 degrees, mostly sunny. And over in Darwin, 31 degrees today, mostly sunny. 32 degrees, mostly sunny today as well. So some lovely weather in Darwin this time of the year. So, gentlemen, lovely to see you again. It has been another huge week in sport. Let's do a recap. Let's focus on soccer for the next few minutes. Let's do a recap because last weekend, last Saturday, it was Melbourne City in the Women's A-League Grand Final taking on Phoenix, and it was Melbourne City prevailing 3-1. Now, Max Hadzoglu from the Herald Sun was there reporting, and I'll read a little bit from his article that appeared in the Sunday Herald Sun. Melbourne City claimed its third A-League Women's Championship and Premiership double with a thrilling 3-1 win over Wellington Phoenix on Saturday, led by star forward Holly McNamara. McNamara fired 2 goals in 3 minutes to break the game open in the first half at Amy Park before a Letitia McKenna long-range pearler sealed City its record-equalling fifth premiership. After a 3-goal deficit just after half-time, Wellington forward Michaela Woods made it 3-1 with a simple shot from close range off a rebounding save from City's Melina Mears. But the Premiers were able to hold on thereafter to pick up their first championship since 2020. The win put City equal for the most championships in the competition with Sydney FC on 5. Meanwhile, the Knicks fell short in their 100th club game, but will take great pride from their best finish since they joined the league in 2021. What a fantastic performance, gentlemen, by Melbourne City. They've been the benchmark for a very, very long time, along with Sydney FC, who admittedly had a disappointing season, but just a wonderful effort by Melbourne City. So congratulations to the players. McNamara with those 2 goals and McKenna getting the third. So a wonderful effort. And it was played before a crowd of 7,174 at Amy Park, which is a great crowd.
21: That's a good crowd.
15: Yeah,
21: yep,
15: absolutely.
21: Very good crowd.
15: So, now for our South Melbourne Hellas supporters, you have a grand final to look forward to. So South Melbourne will contest the inaugural Oceania Football Confederation Pro League final against Auckland FC after a commanding 4-0 semi-final victory over Vanuatu United. The Australian side produced a clinical attacking display, overwhelming Vanuatu with sustained pressure, dominant possession and 4 answered goals to secure their place in Sunday's decider. The goal scorers were Jordan Swibble, who got a double, 17 and 32 minute mark, Max McCullough in the 39 minute mark, and Tommy Giannakopoulos in the 57 minute mark. Auckland FC also progressed to the final with a narrow 1-0 win over South Island United, setting up a clash between two of the competition's strongest teams. The final will be played at Eden Park in New Zealand tomorrow, where Auckland FC will enjoy home support in front of an expected large crowd, while South Melbourne Hellas aim to add a major title to their club history as the first champions of the new professional competition. So that will kick off 3 p.m. Australian Eastern Time, 1 o'clock local time. So good luck to South Melbourne Hellas. Nick, we have a A-League men's grand final to look forward to this time.
0: Correct there, boys. So now I'm going to read an excerpt from an article from Today's Age, page 40, an article from Vince Rugari. History made now for the grand final. History has been made in this season's A-League men's grand final, no matter what happens on the pitch. For the first time in 49 years of Australian National League history, a team from New Zealand has not only reached the game's domestic showpiece, but also earned the right to host it against Sydney FC after Premiers Newcastle and second place Adelaide United crashed out in the semi-finals. The sold-out crowd at Auckland's Go Media Stadium will also see a historic showdown between the two coaches involved, Steve Corica and Patrick Kisnorbo. Corica and Kisnorbo met in the 2021 Grand Final when they were in charge of Sydney FC and Melbourne City respectively. Never before have the same two coaches returned to the Grand Final stage, but with different clubs. This time, Corica is with Auckland FC, the A-League's newest club, and Kisnorbo, formerly of both City and Melbourne Victory, is in the Sydney dugout, rebuilding his reputation after disastrous stints in France and Japan. For Corica, there's even more history at stake, the chance to leap ahead of his rivals and stamp himself as the most successful coach the A-League has seen. A win for Auckland FC would clinch a third championship to go with the back-to-back grand final victories he oversaw with the Sky Blues in 2020 and 2021 there, George.
15: Thank you, Nick. And just confirming, it is Auckland FC versus Sydney FC at Go Media Stadium this evening at 6:10 p.m. And you'll be able to catch that on Paramount Plus as well as Channel 10. So I am not too fussed as to who wins this game. Of course, after Melbourne Victory being bundled out and Melbourne City not being able to go on further. Yeah, so I'll get a tip from you, John.
21: I think Auckland have been the top team all year, really. So I think Auckland will probably win this game.
15: Nick, your thoughts?
0: Auckland for me.
15: Okay, so you heard it from John and Nick.
21: Melbourne Victory have dumped their coach, Arthur Dyles, following really not a very good season, to be totally honest.
15: A very inconsistent season, yeah, John, to be fair.
21: Marco Monteverdi says Melbourne Victory will have a new coach next season after club officials on Monday told Arthur Dillis that his services will no longer be required. Dillis, who had been in charge of Victory since being elevated from an assistant coaching role in 2024, following the departure of Patrick Kisnorbo, guided the club to last season's grand final. However, it's understood that an early exit this year's final series after a fourth place finish on the ladder has cost the off-contract Dillis his job. Early favourite to replace the 44-year-old Dillis is former MacArthur FC coach Antti Milicic, whose tenure as coach of China's national team ended in March this year. It is understood that the Victory's director of football, John De Luca, has been in discussion with Milicic. Also, Juan Mata.
15: I love that, John. Juan Mata.
21: he's going to ponder his future. Evergreen Spaniard Juan Mata remains undecided about his playing future, but be forever grateful to Melbourne Victory for giving him the chance to show he's still a great player. Not valued at Western Sydney, Mata switched to the Melbourne Victory for the 2025-26 season, and his dominance secured him an A-League highest individual honour, the Johnny Warren Medal. I felt that Victory is the right place for me to go and play my football, the 38-year-old former Man United and Chelsea playmaker said in reflecting on a superb campaign that included 5 goals and a competition-high 13 assists. So he's been a great player for them over the course of the year. The A-League Men's Awards from the Johnny Warren Medal Night, Juan Mata from Melbourne Victory, Young Footballer of the Year, Ellie Adams from the Newcastle Jets, Goal of the Year from Houston Salas, Brisbane Roar versus Melbourne City, Coach of the Year, Mark Milligan, Newcastle Jets, who'd be very disappointed that his team didn't make the grand final playoffs. Fan Player of the Year, Daniel Wilmering from Newcastle Jets. Playmaker of the Year, Juan Mata. Golden Boot, Luka Jovanovic from Adelaide United and Sam Cosgrove from Auckland FC. Goalkeeper of the Year, Harrison Devenish-Mears from Sydney. Save of the Year, Havisham Devonish Mears from Sydney, and Fair Play Award, the Newcastle Jets. But as I said, they'd be disappointed that they didn't make the finals.
15: Yeah, indeed. They were such a fantastic side all year, performing well home and away, which is always the hallmark of a great side. But congratulations to Mark Milligan. Of course, they won the Australian Championship, Nick, you'll remember.
21: Yep.
15: They won that at Bob Jane Stadium.
0: You mean the Australia Cup?
15: Yes, thank you. Yeah, so that was a great start to their season, and they went on with it in the A-League, building a really, really great side. So well done to Juan Mata. Hopefully, Nick, we did see quite a number of his performances this year.
0: Yep.
15: He goes around for another season. So
0: fingers crossed.
15: He would be a loss to Australian soccer if he did decide to retire. Now, Aston Villa fans are rejoicing. I'm going to read an article from the Associated Foreign Press. 30 years of misery ends as Aston Villa wins Europa League with wonder goal romp. So
21: basically they're going to sack their coach because they won the Europa League.
15: No.
21: Isn't that the consistency here?
15: I know. I mean, it
0: sounds about right.
15: It's crazy what they do in world soccer. But Aston Villa ended their 30-year trophy drought in style as spectacular goals from Yuri Tillemans and Emiliano Bendia inspired a 3-0 win against Freiburg in the Europa League final on Wednesday night European time, early hours Thursday morning, Australian Eastern Standard Time. Unai Emery's side took the lead late in the first half in Istanbul through Tillemans' thunderous volley. Buendia increased Villa's advantage with a sublime curler seconds before the interval. Morgan Rogers' second half goal finished off the outclassed Germans, sealing Villa's first silverware since the 1996 League Cup and their first major European prize for 44 years. What were you doing 44 years ago, John?
21: I was 21. So
15: well, now you've revealed your true age. Now that famous...
21: So that's the sort of thing I was doing.
15: Okay. That famous European Cup final upset of Bayern Munich in 1982, secured by Peter Wyeth's goal in Rotterdam, has stood as the most iconic moment in Villa's 152-year history. But Villa's current stars were determined to follow in the footsteps of the club's golden generation. Now Tillemans, Buendia, John McGinn and company can share the rarefied air previously reserved for Wythe, Tony Morley, Dennis Mortimer, Nigel Spink and the rest of the class of 82. Fittingly, with Wythe and Mortimer watching from the stands, Villa crushed Freiburg while wearing white shirts instead of their traditional claret and blue kit, just as they did against Bayern. Now, Villa's long-awaited continental conquest was the latest European League masterclass for Emery, who has now won the tournament five times after victories. Now, gentlemen, he's won the Europa League five times and with three separate clubs. Fun fact, they all have Villa in their name. Aston Villa, Sevilla, Villarreal. Bit of trivia there for you. So what a wonderful performance by Aston Villa. They've finally broken the drought. So
21: they're doing really well.
15: They are.
21: They're in the top four in the EPL standings. They'll play Champions League next year without any problem whatsoever. Prince William's happy.
15: That's the
21: main thing.
0: That's all that matters.
15: And, of course, purple is the royal colour, so it makes sense that he would follow Aston Villa. But, Nick, Aston Villa are starting to build, I won't go as far as saying a dynasty, but they're going to build a sustained squad, success, consistent success. So it is a very, very bright future ahead for Aston Villa. Now, gentlemen, let's have a look at the final round of the EPL. All teams are kicking off at 3 p.m.
21: I like that.
15: Yep.
21: Yeah, I think it's a great idea.
15: Well, the idea behind that is to stop sites from perhaps distorting or diluting their talent. I mean, there's still ways around that, means and ways around that. They're trying not to compromise that final game, but as I say, you could field reserve teams or play your best players out of position. So the principle is sound. I like the idea of getting every team to kick off at 3. So we have Manchester City hosting Aston Villa. Now, mind you, all of these games are at 1 a.m. tomorrow morning, our time. So Man City hosting Villa, Brighton taking on Manchester United, Fulham playing Newcastle, Spurs versus Everton, Liverpool versus Brentford, Burnley versus Wolves. Those two sides, of course, were relegated a long time ago. Nottingham Forest versus Bournemouth, West Ham versus Leeds. So, John, I'm going to get you to just circle West Ham, Leeds, and Nick, I'll get you to circle the Spurs game. We'll talk about that in a moment. Sunderland take on Chelsea, Palace taking on Arsenal, and of course Arsenal having broken their 22-year drought following Manchester City's draw last week when they needed to win that city to force it into the last game of the season. So congratulations, Arsenal, after being accused in January of potentially, finally got that word out, potentially bottling, or as we say in Australia, choking. So congratulations, Arsenal. But gentlemen,
21: so here's the,
15: West
21: here's
15: Ham
21: the,
15: here's
21: in, the scenario.
15: Yeah, you take scenario. Us through it, Johnny.
21: West Ham, if West Ham beat Leeds and Spurs lose, they go. Basically, they're demoted. So you will have two London teams, one of them winning the championship, and the other one being demoted. Spurs are playing Everton, and they've got a little bit to play for. But what do Leeds do, Nick? Do they play a second tier? Because they've got nothing to win, to lose.
0: Well,
21: what happens there? Do they play a second tier team and allow West Ham an opportunity to beat them?
0: Look, unless they were playing some sort of big European final, there's no need for them to play a second-rate team. So you got to realise, supporters, especially in the EPL, in England in general, they're very fanatical. So if they purposely field a team that's not full strength when they can have a full strength, they're going to go nuts. So I can't see it happening, me personally.
15: That's why I said, gentlemen, even though all teams are kicking off at 3 o'clock to ensure the integrity of that last round, as I say, you can manipulate, you can... I won't go as far as use of the word compromise, but as you just posed the question there, John, if Leeds go and field the second string side play their best players out of position or only give them half a game.
0: I just can't see the reason why, unless, as I said, there was some sort of big game like an FA Cup. And that's what I'm saying. I can't see why they would do that.
21: Okay,
0: hopefully.
21: So do Spurs beat Everton?
15: Well, this is a cup final. I mean, this is a huge match for them because if they get relegated, they now have to get rid of half of the squad who are on massive amounts of money.
21: Yep.
15: They're going to have to start playing youth players, so there's no guarantee that the following season they will get promoted again. They still owe tens, if not hundreds of millions, on the new stadium that they built a couple of years ago. The financial consequences of being relegated are...
21: $200 million, basically.
15: Yeah. So I know they do get what's called a parachute payment. It's an amount of $150 million to help cover wages and that sort of thing. But they'll have to gut... Whoever loses will have to gut their team to ensure financial stability for the following year.
21: Is it better for Spurs to stay in the Premier League or is it better
15: undoubtedly
21: for West Ham? It is, obviously, because... Spurs supporter base and everything. Like
15: undoubtedly
21: that.
15: So.
21: But I reckon Ange Postecoglou will be having a grin from ear to ear. I know he wouldn't want Spurs to be relegated because I think he still feels close to that club, but he would be having a grin from ear to ear if Spurs get relegated, I can guarantee you.
0: Boys, I still think that West Ham will be the team that will be affected the most because, don't forget, they've got the old Olympic Stadium from the 2012 London Olympics, and they don't have the base that Tottenham have.
21: No.
0: I'm not saying that Tottenham won't suffer, but I think West Ham will suffer more.
21: Yeah. Anyway, it'll be interesting to see what happens tomorrow morning at 1 o'clock.
15: Yeah, and now, John, you're also grinning from ear to ear over some very dramatic news coming out of the Championship.
21: Yeah, I'm sure people have heard, but Southampton have been thrown out of the playoffs after they admitted they spied on three clubs during the Championship season. And the Champions, everyone takes this very, very seriously. Middlesbrough, beaten by Southampton in the semi-final, have been reinstated and now play Hull City for a place in the Premier League. The EFL charged the Saints with watching training sessions involving Oxford United, Ipswich, and in addition to filming Middlesbrough as they prepared for the first leg of their playoff. The Independent Disciplinary Commission also handed Southampton a 4-point deduction in the championship for next season. So the Saints will now miss out on a game dubbed the richest in world in football, with the winners of the playoff guaranteed a minimum $110 million in Premier League broadcasting revenue. Now, the reason I like this, I'm cock-a-hoot about this. I've mentioned before, my wife's cousin, Dale Fry, is actually captain of Middlesbrough.
15: Wow, yep.
21: And he will be obviously playing at Wembley in front of... The stadium's sold out. The whole game is basically sold out. All of Sue's cousins are travelling down from Middlesbrough to go and watch the game. All of the supporters are going down to watch the game. I'll be watching the game on it's BN TV or something.
15: Yeah, BN TV. Yeah, yep.
21: BN TV, sitting in my lounge room watching it on BN TV. So I wish all of the Middlesbrough players and the club the best of luck, because this is the biggest game in there for a long, long time. The last 25 years. It's their biggest game in the last 25 years. And if they get to go into the Premier League, they'll join Yorkshire, sort of. There's a group of Yorkshire.
15: Leeds United amongst them.
21: Leeds, yep. Sunderland, Newcastle. So there'll be four Yorkshire teams, basically, in the EPL next year, which will be fantastic. So good luck to the boys. Good luck to Dale and the rest of the team.
15: Yeah, Hull Tigers. Nicola, I know you like Tiger sides from all over the world.
0: I do. But look, I feel like Hull, literally, I think in the last few rounds of the championship, got into the playoff positions. Wrexham, I think, would be absolutely spewing because...
21: Yeah, they would be.
0: With the Southampton thing, so they're probably thinking that they were denied an opportunity to play in the possibility to play at Wembley. But having said that, I reckon it's going to be a fantastic game. And all fingers, even though, as you said, I have a soft spot for any team that has a tie. Look, I'm with John on this one, so hopefully the Borough can return to the EPL there, George.
21: Good stuff.
15: Funnily enough, Hull's owner was demanding that Hull City just get promoted anyway. Just don't even have a playoff. The fact that Southampton, due to the Spygate scandal, he campaigned to have Hull auto promoted. So unfortunately, it doesn't work that way. So, but full marks for trying.
0: I was going to say, if you don't ask.
15: Yeah, full marks for the audacity. So of course, Coventry and Ipswich Town already promoted. So congratulations to those sides. Now let's have a look at some NRL. Some results for round 12. The round kicked off Thursday night, where it was the Raiders taking on the Dolphins in Canberra, and the Dolphins prevailed 30 to 22. And last night it was the Bulldogs defeating the Melbourne Storm 30-20. And an article from today's Herald Sun on page 79, Attack Dogs Fire, an article by Martin Gabor. A spectacular second half powered the Bulldogs to a season-saving victory over a sloppy Melbourne Storm, but it came at a cost. To star forward Jacob Preston suffered a suspected broken forearm. The Bulldogs have been in free fall ever since their stunning upset win over the Panthers, but they snapped their 5-match losing streak in style on Friday night. The Blue and Whites coming from behind to win 30-20 at Acor Stadium. So that leaves the Storm wallowing in the bottom part of the ladder.
21: 15th.
15: Yeah, third last, as a matter of fact. So,
21: and that's a position they've never been in, I don't think.
15: Uncharted territory, yeah. John. So let's look at the rest of the games for round 12. This evening at 5:30 p.m., the Dragons hosting the Warriors. At 7:35 p.m., it's the Sea Eagles taking on the Titans. And tomorrow at 4:05 p.m., it's the Cowboys hosting the Rabbitohs. So that's the NRL wrap. John, you have some tennis news.
21: Yeah, Roland Garros kicks off this week. And on page 40 of the sports section of The Age, Australian teenager Emerson Jones has been handed the dream, nothing to lose, Roland Garros draw against a nightmarish opponent as she has to tackle four-time champion Iga Swiatek after her in her Paris main debut. As Alex de Minaur, Australia's top hope in Paris, contemplating a potential gentle route into the tournament with a first-round clash against the qualifier, 17-year-old wildcard Jones, landed arguably the most difficult draw of her against the Wimbledon champion on her favourite surface. Jones, the former number one junior, has so far been handed only glamour draws in her fledgling Grand Slam career, but also hugely difficult ones, losing to 6-seed Elena Rybinka at the Australian Open and to Canadian 16-seed Victoria Mumboko this year. The other Australian women didn't get much luck, with national number one Maya Joint on the comeback trail having to tackle Russian turned Austrian 28-seed Anastasia Potavora and has already reached one clay court final this year. Now, there is a little bit of controversy with the French Open, because the French Open doesn't have equal prize money for the men and the women, the only Grand Slam tournament which doesn't have it. So there's quite a few of the top players in the world who are boycotting an event just to show their support for the whole of the tennis fraternity.
15: So, the infamous French chauvinism, perhaps. No offence to our French audience, of course.
21: Too late now.
15: I've done my dash. Nick, you have some sad NASCAR news.
0: Yeah, just very quickly, Kyle Busch, a two-time Cup Series champion who won more races than anyone across NASCAR's three National Series, has died. He was 41. He is the younger brother of Kurt Busch, a NASCAR Hall of Famer. What happened was 11 days after Busch radioed into his crew near the end of a Cup Series race, asking the doctor to give him a shot after he finished the race, he didn't feel too well. He did struggle with a sinus cold, which was exacerbated by intense G-forces. He was Rookie of the Year in 2005, and he won championships in 2015 and 2019 for Joe Gibbs Racing. Our thoughts to friends and family there, George.
15: Thank you, Nick, and thank you, John, for the tennis news. That's the first half hour wrapped up. It is 11:02 a.m. Time for our first break on Vision Sports, Vision Australia Radio.
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27: McDonald immediately forward here. Rochelle has been in great form. Archie, welcome back, Callum Archie. What a ripper start for Adelaide.
28: Joel, out the back is Warren Watson worrying him.
29: Watson was closing like Chautauqua.
28: And
29: he was deliberate.
28: He has. Watson told to go, yes.
27: Very inside 50. Sicily the spoil, Phil Thorpe to Saligo. New bet. It's back within eight.
29: How critical is this? Who's at home? Welcome, Blake Hardwick. 1-point game. Blake Hardwick. Through the middle it goes. Blake has four.
28: Out the back door here to Rory Laird. Siren sounds. Hawthorne win. Contested by Dersmer to Langford. Langford's kick. Oh, well, I thought it was over Caddy, but he just stretched the left mid out and kicked it perfectly. Mays go to goal. Tigers to half forward. Now goal side, LaFoul. LaFoul! Mike County LaFoul! Held here for the Tigers. And available inside 50 is Roberts Thompson. It's coming back. Well done, young man.

0: Burgess and worked it through. Up towards Amos on the lead. Dudley front and centre. There was a whistle, a free kick. Did they take the advantage? It bounced home. They're going to pay the advantage.
1: He was about to bring it back.
0: It's all clear. Great atmosphere on a Friday night in the West. Clark to the 50. Reed with the mark. Here's their best kick inside 50. He might go for home himself. Murphy Reed from long range. The siren will sound on the kick from O'Driscoll. He launches one long. A point, the result. 31-point victory.
2: And a big thank you to the AFL, Channel 7 and Fox Sports for that audio. John, round 11 kicked off in Launceston. A bone-chillingly cold evening. The Hawks prevailing over Adelaide and snapping a three-game winless streak.
3: Yeah, they did a good job. They really did a good job because they were down in the first quarter. Adelaide were all over the top of them in the first quarter. But then they fought back and they did what Hawthorn do, which has been lacking in the last couple of weeks, especially in the last quarters. They won by 9 points, but it just shows how important that Hawthorn Tassie connection is, because it's become really, it's like their own stadium, really, aren't they? Isn't it? Down there, they own the stadium. They very, very rarely lose.
2: That's 12 wins in a row in Tassie
3: down
2: now.
3: In Tassie.
2: And John, that comes back off the disappointing news that Hawthorn's association with Tasmania will end next year.
3: Yeah, finishes. Well, finishes next year because Tassie's coming into the competition in 2028. So anyway, the final scores: Hawthorn 10-15 to Adelaide 9-12. Now, you expect Adelaide. Adelaide were on top of the ladder last year. They finished the home and away season on top of the ladder. So you expect Adelaide to be a decent side. So that win for Hawthorn is a very, very good win against potentially what is, you know, a top four side. Guaranteed a top four side.
2: No Gunston up forward, no Tom Barras in defence. Mitchell, a genius move, you would say, throwing Blake Hardwick forward. Of course, he played his junior career as a forward.
3: As a forward, yep.
2: Match-winning performance, arguably, by Blake Hardwick.
3: Yep. And some really good individual performance. I mean, he kicked 4 goals, Blake Hardwick. 4 goals, 2. Nick Watson got a couple of goals. Callum Archie got a couple of goals. A couple of injury concerns. Isaac Rankin for Adelaide is a bit of a concern.
2: Yeah, calf injury. He had to go off.
3: A little bit of a calf injury, yeah.
2: It hurt their momentum when he went off.
3: It did. But you always sort of, I was watching the whole game, that you always thought Hawthorn were going to win that game.
2: Yep. Hawthorn, as you've said, John, a great history in Tassie.
3: We got a couple of, I think we've got a little bit of a press conference. Matt Lee went down, he was down in Tassie, so let's have a listen to the press conference.
4: Matthew, game in the first quarter, it was all about contest clearance, stoppages where you were really proficient at, and also, you know, you had that opportunity to score, but obviously in that following two quarters, that all dried up. Then you were just the inability to be able to move the ball from your back half. That must have been a little bit frustrating for you as well.
5: Yeah, tough conditions tonight to really take it on and, you know, try and go at Hawthorn, especially from your back third. You know, these conditions here, it's a wet weather game, yellow footies. So that's on us, really, for allowing the ball back there in the first place. You can't play and win games of footy from your back third, but it's another area that we're looking hard into about how can we, you know, round our game out. Because when we're good, we compete. We have to be able to use the footy at times too, so it's still an area to improve on.
4: Must have been pleased with the performance of Berry tonight. He's really showing some really good signs of improvement.
5: Yeah, he's had his best year to this point. He's fighting around stoppage, you know, really aggressive first possession player. Been really pleased with how Bez has developed over the years, and I reckon this year he's taken his game to another level.
4: The decision not to play Teps tonight, do you think in hindsight that was probably a mistake in terms of the way the game rolled out in the end?

0: club. I mean, we know we're always going to miss Taylor's leadership in crucial moments. Again, we're not going to be able to keep looking at that every week. You know, there are other players we didn't play as well, but I do understand the question that Taylor is such an experienced player. He's a finisher. I think there are other areas in the game tonight that we didn't get right that aren't necessarily those two spaces.
1: But you've got the bye coming up, you get to reset, and then you've got a couple of big games, so you still would have had that opportunity, you know, to have a week off.
0: Yeah, that's right. I mean, we'll all discuss the different points now, won't we, going forward. But we're reasonably pleased with the decision in that we think it's going to be what's best for the team and for Tex going forward into the second half of the year. Hopefully he has a good hit out this weekend because he is going to play some footy. And then we'll just balance that as we go through the second half of the year. I mean, we weren't going to go in too tall tonight knowing that there's, you know, the ball's going to spend a fair bit of time on the ground. And I think in the end we won that stat convincingly. We just didn't finish in other areas.
1: Sam, in the first quarter, being in a contest clearance, stoppage and ground balls, what did you say to the boys at quarter time? Looked like you were pretty animated and frustrated.
2: You could actually coach the team. I pretty much said exactly what you just said. We've been beaten in every tough aspect of the game. I thought the players adjusted really well. We made a couple of changes at quarter time or just before that. And, you know, to their credit, they sort of bought into the way that the game needed to be played. And, there was a lot of really good aspects of the last three quarters. So I was pleased that we were able to turn around because you can't lose contests and tackles and clearance the way we were early. So I was pleased we got the response we needed to win the game.
1: The decision to play Blake Harwood forward tonight, four goals, the playing of Gunston role, he must have been really, you know, positive and, you know, really impressed the way that he went about his game tonight.
2: Blake's he's finally getting a little bit of credit outside of our walls the way he has for us for a long time. But he's a phenomenal footballer. His contest is outstanding. He's a beautiful kick, and he'll get a lot of credit for tonight, and so he should, but he should have a lot of other weeks when he plays. You know, today he kicked four, regularly he's stopping four or more, so I'm pleased he'll get a bit of credit because he deserves it.
1: Played Chol in the racket for a period of time there when he took me and Reeves out of there.
3: And a big thank you to Matt for attending the press conference and asking some very, very pointed, incisive questions. So as we just heard there, Sam Mitchell singing the praises of Blake Hardwick, as we just discussed, his versatility, and it was a great move in the end. Now, there was also another game last night. It was the Dockers defeating the Saints 16-8, 104 to 11-8, 74. The goal kickers for the Dockers, Amos 4, Voss 3, Tracy 2, Dudley 2. Singles to Frederick, Switkowski, Erasmus, Reed and Bolton. And for the Saints, two goals each to Hall, Philippou, Wood, Henry, Hill, and a goal to Wilson. Now, injuries to come out of the game for the Saints. Howard with a calf injury and Marshall with a knee injury. Hopefully it's not too serious. And the match was played before a crowd of 53,707 people.
4: How good are the Dockers going at the moment?
3: They are.
4: 10 wins in a row?
3: It is 10 wins in a row. So a fantastic performance by the Dockers. The Saints hung in there for half a game, a bit of the third quarter, and then the Dockers imposed their will. So well done to the Dockers. Now, Nick, you and I were there for Vision Sports to watch the Dreamtime Clash. It's a wonderful occasion, and well done to the AFL and everyone that put the evening together. We had the long march. Elbow managed to attend. And, of course, we got to meet Des Headland before the match, Nick, so that was wonderful. And it was just a great night. But let's review the game, please.
4: Do we have to?
3: We do, John.
5: We do. Okay. Look, I'll keep it simple just for John. So, basically, as I was telling you yesterday, George, it was a race to the bottom. It was a very off the field, it was fantastic, as it always is. On the field, it was, I wouldn't say the skills were deplorable, but there were times in the first quarter, especially in the last quarter, where both teams, you know, kicked up the intensity. So I'll just quickly go to the score there. So it was 10-14, 74 Tigers, 7-14, 56 the Bombers. So we had the Tigers Green and Lynch kick two goals, singles for Short, Rice, and a foul for Cumming, Roberts, Thompson. For the Dons, Archie May had a great game, kicking three goals. Caddy was very useful too with two, and singles to the Evergreen, Merritt, and Caldwell. Now, injuries. This is where it's very interesting there, boys. Richmond had a couple of injuries, fall, a concussion, and Lynch throat, but it's the Dons who had Durham, concussion, Guelphy, hamstring, McGrath, broken jaw, May, rib, Caldwell, hip. And at some point during the game, the Dons went down to two men on the bench as early as the second term with Andy McGrath. And me and George actually saw this. It was right in front of us, copping a hit there to his jaw. And, yeah, and also Sam Durham was concussed after a heavy blow to the head there, boys.
4: Yeah, yes, you can use that as excuses. But in the total reality, Richmond have got 15 or 16 players who are actually injured. Now, they weren't obviously on the field. They did have two on the field who were injured. So they were as strung, as restricted potentially as what Essendon were. The problem was Essendon in the first quarter were overrun by a more youthful, a harder tackling Richmond team.
5: That's true.
4: Than what Essendon was. Now, there were some good things from Essendon. Archie May, yes. Caddy, yes. Parrish, over 30 possessions.
5: Of course, yeah.
4: He won the medal for best on ground.
5: The Eucan Award.
4: Yeah, the Eucan Award for best on ground. Some good things, yes, but now Essendon are languishing on the bottom of the ladder. They come up against West Coast Eagles next week. So these are three games that Essendon looked like they should have won.
5: Yeah.
4: Richmond, West Coast Eagles and Carlton. So you would probably put that down to winning at least two of those games. Now, West Coast Eagles is no easy game now, the way they're playing.
5: Yep.
4: Carlton a bit rejuvenated. So to me, before the bye, Essendon will be down the bottom of the ladder, only having won one game for the year and only one game for 27 games, I think. Yep. Am I right?
5: Yep. But despite all that, boys, we had a crowd yesterday of 78,815 at the MCG for the last two teams, which is amazing.
3: Yeah, that's just a credit to the competition, the organisers, the Sir Doug Nicholls round. So just a wonderful, wonderful evening. And we have some audio. Let's listen to the coaches following yesterday's match.
6: When you put on a four-quarter performance that you're proud of, you smile whether you win, lose or draw. So, yeah, there was times within those games previously where we just fell away. But tonight we set the tone. Like, our leaders were terrific at the start of the game. We knew that we needed to start well. We didn't last week. And we knew we had a lot to play for, obviously, the occasion. To see their intent, their attitude and intent in the first quarter, yeah, I just knew that we were going to fight our way through no matter what. If that ended up providing us a win, well, great. But as long as we could look short in the eye and be proud of our effort, yeah, we would have been okay with that as well. But, yeah, it's obviously nicer when you win.
7: It's probably hard to separate the performance from the circumstance. But, I mean, in terms of the game, we were just on the hop the whole time, given right from the start we had to shuffle the deck chairs a fair bit. But probably the second half was where we thought we could get back into the game, and one goal six in the third quarter with, you know, reasonable control of the game. So, I mean, it's obviously extremely disappointing not to get it done, but there are always things that you think, okay, they're positives, but it's hard to talk about positives at the moment for us. At the end of the day, no one cares, but given the circumstances, the players fought to the end and gave themselves a chance to win and fell just short.
3: And again, a big thank you to the AFL for that audio. So that was the Essendon-Richmond match. Let's now look at the AFL teams for round 11. It's North Melbourne taking on the Gold Coast at 1:15 at Marvel Stadium. The ins for the Roos, Hardiman. Out goes Blamires. For the Gold Coast, in comes Clohessy and Long. Out goes Graham and Weller. North Melbourne have been competitive in the early rounds, but of late they have trailed off. I'm going to tip the Gold Coast to inflict more pain on North Melbourne, gentlemen.
4: Yeah, I'll go the Gold Coast as well.
5: Yeah, look, I'll go for the Coasters as well too. And now let's go to the next game, GMHBA Stadium today at 4:15 6pm, Geelong, which is fourth place, are playing second place Sydney. Now, the Geelong have made no changes for this game, whereas Sydney have made two, Cleary and Henley in, and out Cootie and Cunningham. I'm going for the Swans, believe it or not, because I reckon they're on a good thing, even though Geelong are not a bad team.
4: Geelong for me.
3: I'm going to tip Sydney. Sydney to continue their fantastic form. John, the next game, Collingwood taking on West Coast. Scott Pendlebury's record-breaking match.
4: There's no better accolades than receiving accolades from your peers. And there's so many things that you could say about Scott Pendlebury, but I'm just going to read out a few things that the coaches of the other teams have actually said about Scott Pendlebury. Matthew Nix says, he makes the hard look ridiculously easy while being a ruthless competitor. Scott has displayed complete humility, consistently performed with class and composure. Chris Fagan from Brisbane says, the most intelligent footballer I have ever seen. Josh Fraser from Carlton, who would have played with Scott Pendlebury, obviously. To perform so consistently at such a high level for this length of time says everything you need to know about his drive, professionalism, and outstanding leadership. Damien Hardwick, Scott has redefined what composure, consistency, and leadership look like. His ability to perform in the biggest moments while elevating teammates with his calmness, vision, and standards is what makes him not only one of the greats of the modern era, but one of the greatest players that we've ever seen. Alistair Clarkson, in the most chaotic game in the world, and somehow he has played it in cruise control. Dean Cox from Sydney, Scott has always played games with the opposition. He has the time and space. His temperament and ability to toll situations make him stand out. There'll be 90,000 people there. You would never have thought, unless it was a final, that you would get 90,000 people on a Melbourne afternoon at the MCG, but they're all going to be there to clap Scott Pendlebury on and off the field. And can you imagine every time he touches the ball, everything is just going to explode in the MCG. I wish West Coast Eagles luck, because I think they're going to need it to actually go.
5: They're definitely going
4: to
5: need it.
4: To do anything this afternoon against the Scott Pendlebury Magpies.
3: They'll be like the Christians being thrown to the Lions. The West Coast Eagles plays. So, okay, next game, Port Adelaide taking on Carlton. That's at Adelaide Oval tomorrow evening, 7:35pm. In for Port Adelaide, Leigh, Marshall and Weir. Out goes Jones, Lorenz, Vicentini. And in for the Blues, who won last week. So congratulations on that win. Byrne, Dirksen, Young, out go Hollands, Wiedering and Williams. So, of course, Voss has departed the scene. Josh Fraser in as an interim coach, looking to make it two in a row, but I will tip Port Adelaide.
4: Nick?
5: Look, I'm going for Port Adelaide on this one, even though Carlton have done all right, especially last week. Now, let's go on to the...
4: I'm going to tip Carlton, if that's okay.
5: Really? Really? Oh, you're such a...
3: Just to be different.
5: For an Essendon supporter, really? Anyway.
4: I am.
5: All right, so let's go to the next game there. So at the Sydney Showgrounds on Sunday at 12:30pm, the 13th place Giants are playing the 7th place Brisbane Lions. The ins for the Giants, Brown, Buckley, Stone. The outs, Angwin, Leek, Oliver. The ins for the Lions, Gallup, McLaughlin. The outs, Curtin and Lister. I'm going for the Lions for this one.
3: Giants, so disappointing last week to lose to the Eagles. Congratulations to the Eagles, mind you. Take nothing away from them, but they'll be smarting over this, and I expect them to win at home.
4: Yeah, I think Brisbane will probably win, because they've had such an up and down season, though, Brisbane. They really have. I think they'll win. I think they'll win, even though the Giants will be smarting from last week. I forgot to give you the ins and outs for the Collingwood versus West Coast game. In for Collingwood are Cameron, Lipinski, Moore and Pendlebury. Out are Anderson, Buller, Parker and Steen. In for West Coast is Allen. Out is Hutchison. Darcy Moore coming back in, obviously, is a big thing. Cameron coming back in helps them their ruck. Because they really didn't have a ruckman last week. And obviously Pendlebury coming into the team for his milestone game. So the last game that we've got is Sunday, 3:15 p.m. at Marvel Stadium. The Western Bulldogs are taking on Melbourne. In for the Western Bulldogs are Cleary, Croft, Jacques, O'Donnell and Treloar. Out go Baker, Bustling, Davidson, Emmett and Williams. In for Melbourne is Windsor. Out for Melbourne is Pickett, which is a big, big out.
3: It is indeed so.
4: I still think Melbourne are playing really, really good football. Stephen King's got them up and running. They're playing really good football. And I think even though the Western Bulldogs have got a couple of players back from their main team, I think Melbourne will be able to, with Pickett out, it'll make it harder, but I think they'll still win.
3: I'm tipping Melbourne as well.
5: Same here.
3: John, some horse racing to end the show.
4: There's a big race up in Queensland. We don't usually talk about Queensland racing much here on this show because it's so far away that it's just not that appropriate or applicable to Melbourne audiences. But
3: I don't think we talk about Queensland full stop.
4: No, not enough.
3: Apart from the Brisbane footy side.
4: Not enough. The big Goomban Cup. It's a Group 1, $1 million weight for age race. Last year's Melbourne and Caulfield Cup winner, Half Yours, is in it. Pride of Jenny, after winning the Hollandale Cup last weekend, and she did what she did. She went out to about an 8-length lead on the Gold Coast track and ended up only winning by a length, but it doesn't matter because she won. Chris Waller's got 3 horses in there. And Graham Begg's taken, she's a hustler up there who's a very, very good horse. So it'll be a very interesting race up there in Doomben. It's one track I don't bet on. I never have a bet.
3: Why is that, John?
4: I just don't like the track.
3: Okay.
4: And I can't pick which horses are gonna do what on that particular track, so I just steer away from it. But it's still going to be an absolutely fantastic race over up in Queensland. Yep. Two tips for me. Melbourne. I'm just going to have a couple of little bets today. Race 3, number 6, The Volta, and race 6, number 9, Bella Verona. Just for a bit of giggling.
3: Hits and giggles.
4: Yeah.
3: Fun and giggles. Gentlemen, thank you so much. It is time to end the show and get on with our weekend. Have a lovely sporting weekend, everyone. Thank you for joining us today. Again, congratulations to Scott Pendlebury. I'm sure Collingwood supporters will all get out there in vast numbers. A big thank you to Matt Lee for trekking over to Tasmania for the Hawthorn Adelaide game and for grabbing that audio. Roger Ewan, thank you so much for today as well. And again, good luck to South Melbourne in their grand final clash tomorrow. And good luck to all of the other EPL sides. And
4: go West Ham.
3: Go West Ham indeed. Thank you, George Gracios, John Payos, Nick Papadopoulos. And you can grab our show off your podcast avenues.

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3: Hi, this is Usman Khawaja from the Australian cricket team for RAD, recording artists, actors and athletes against drink driving. In cricket, I've had some great reasons to celebrate. 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It's not hard. So if you plan to celebrate, arrange a designated driver who won't drink. And if a mate's not right to drive, do whatever it takes to stop them from getting behind the wheel. Because mates don't let their mates drink drive.
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8: 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You're listening to Reading the Play, All Things Footy. I'm Emma Ross and I'm joined today by Les Strong and Cal Krasnoski. Upcoming headlines include Hinkley Cool on Tassie Talk, the coaches' votes, and familiar face standing in the way for Fremantle. But first we have the scores from round 10 beginning Sir Doug Nicholls round. Brisbane were defeated by Geelong 76-117. Sydney defeated Collingwood 81-75. Gold Coast defeated Yatapulti 98-73. Kwinana defeated North Melbourne 133-65. Nam defeated Hawthorn 120-81. Carlton defeated Western Bulldogs 74-62. Essendon were defeated by Walyallup 61-104. Yeroke defeated Richmond 109-73. Wallach-Marawa defeated GWS Giants 88-71. And now for our first article with Les.
9: And this one is courtesy of afl.com.au and written by Nathan Schmuck. Eagle shock, Harley sparks stunning upset of Giants. Wallach-Marawa stunned Greater Western Sydney in a Sunday night thriller at Optus Stadium, coming from behind in the fourth quarter to win by 17 points and snap a six-game losing run. The Eagles produced the best pressure football of their season to win their third game, soaking up repeated challenges from the Giants and then rattling home with the last four goals of the game to win 13-10-88 to 10-11-71. In a clash between 13th and 16th that delivered well above expectations, both teams produced spirited bursts of high-intensity football in a desperate contest that went down to the wire. It was the Eagles who stood up in the critical moments, however, with spearhead Jake Waterman kicking back-to-back set-shot goals to turn the game in his team's favour in a clutch performance. Ruckman Bailey Williams was outstanding in his best game for the club, kicking a crucial late goal after a powerful mark, with pre-season draftee Milan Murdoch putting the finishing touches on late with a goal on the siren. It was young superstar Harley Reid who stood tallest in the best game of his career, driving the engine room all day with a career-best 33 disposals, 10 clearances, 12 inside 50s and 2 critical goals. It was the relentless pressure that the Eagles applied as a team, however, that was critical to their fourth win under coach Andrew McWalter, with a chase down tackles, smothers and powerful spoils typifying the performance. Their pressure on field will now turn the heat up on the Giants, who are left in a perilous position at 4-6, with clashes to come against back-to-back Premier Brisbane and a red-hot NAM before their bye in round 13. The visitors will be rueful, wasting kicking early when they had all the momentum, with midfielder Clayton Oliver, 38 disposals and 12 clearances, wingman Harvey Thomas, 25 and a goal, and defender Jaden Laverde fighting hard throughout. Coach Adam Kingsley was wary in the build-up of the Eagles' stoppage game, but his midfielders hit the ground running and allowed the visitors to dominate play in the opening quarter. Led by Oliver, who had 5 clearances and 12 disposals for the term, the Giants controlled the ground ball game and kicked early goals through Brent Daniels and Toby Bedford. But they were wasteful thereafter and kept the Eagles in the contest with a 2-6 quarter, leading by 10 points at quarter time. While everything had looked hard for the Eagles in the first term, they bounced into the second with more energy and an intent to hunt, kicking an early goal through Reid after a brilliant chase down tackle from Ruck Williams on Finn Callaghan, who was well held throughout by Brady Hoff. They're at their best when their pressure was high, with a series of determined efforts leading to goals for Job Shanahan, Waterman, and a second for the impressive Jack Hutchinson. Reid was dominant in the midfield and had 14 disposals for the quarter, adding a second goal after a powerful fend-off on Joe Fonte, with Ryan Angwin catching the Eagle star high after a missed snap on goal, giving him a second chance to bury the set shot. The creative Malachi Champion got one of his own when he scooped up possession and quickly snapped to open the 20-point lead, with Jake Stringer kicking a desperately needed goal on the eve of halftime to cut the margin to 14. The Giants needed to respond in the third, and they did, ramping up its own pressure to spark a 5-1 run, with Max Krzyzewski kicking a pair from set shots and Thomas booting another on the run as the Giants threatened to burst away. A big contested mark inside 50 for Williams gave the Eagles a goal on the eve of three-quarter time, cutting the margin to just 4 points at the last change. Wallace Marawar spearhead Jake Waterman has been working hard to get his set shot kicking on track, and an early miss might have unsettled him after kicking 18-26 leading into Sunday's clash. But the All-Australian regrouped and delivered down the stretch, kicking back-to-back goals from set shots, turn an 8-point deficit into a 2-point lead and swing the game in his team's favour. The Eagles are a much more dangerous proposition when Waterman's kicking straight, and they'll hope Sunday was a turning point for the workhorse forward. There's been a lot of focus on how Wallace Marawar can address its ruck and key defensive issues at the AFL mid-season rookie draft, but Bailey Williams and Tyler Young are not ready to hand over their roles just yet. Williams, 40 hit-outs, 7 clearances and 2 goals, was magnificent in his best game as an Eagle, while Young's authoritative spoiling in the back line was crucial in negating the GWS crummers. The Eagles could yet boost their list with mid-season picks, but Williams and Young took big steps forward. The Giants' final score, 10-11-71, was the second lowest opposition score under McWalter, with Young and Williams playing key roles in that. GWS had been the best team this season for converting rebound 50s to forward entries and rebound 50s to scores, but their transition game went missing for long periods on Sunday. Under fiercer pressure, and with Eagles half-forward Milan Murdoch locking down on Lachie Whitfield, the Giants were able to kick only 1-3 from their defensive 50. Murdoch applied himself relentlessly and gave away a 100-metre penalty early in the fourth quarter for his efforts. But the pre-season addition knuckled down and finished the job on Whitfield before sealing his performance with a goal on the final siren. And that was Eagle shock, Harley Sparks' stunning upset of Giants from afl.com.au.
10: And this also from afl.com.au, what McRae said to Swanstar in unusual exchange. This was written by Emily Patterson. Swans star Brody Grundy has discussed his unusual in-game exchange with Pies coach Craig McRae. Collingwood coach Craig McRae kept his cards close to his chest regarding his boundary line exchange with Brody Grundy during the Swans 6-point victory over the Magpies on Friday night. "I would love to be able to share, but I can't share exactly what I said to him," McRae said post-match. "It was all respectful, trust me, and I've got great respect for him. There was nothing untoward. But while the coach remained tight-lipped, nobody told Grundy he had to keep the secret. He just said, 'Good day, old mate,' Grundy told media in the rooms after the game. 'He's bugged up. He can be a bit quirky at times, Craig. So it's a bit like, hello. That was nothing untoward. I think he was just trying to take me off my game.' In the wet, Grundy delivered a good O'Loughlin medal-winning performance that acted as a pressure valve for the Swans, physically wearing down an undersized Magpies outfit to inspire a sensational second-half fight back against his former side. Dominating the air and the ground to drive the Swans forward, he finished with 1 goal, 34 disposals, 12 clearances and 46 hit-outs, spearheading Sydney's devastating third-quarter blitz." By outworking his opponents at the stoppages and winning the hard ball at ground level, Grundy proved to be the difference maker, extending the ladder leader's winning streak to 7. The performance came at a time when the Magpies were already undermanned, without number one ruck Darcy Cameron due to an ankle injury, which left the bulk of the duties to 8-gamer Oscar Steen. However, the young tall's night ended prematurely when his left knee buckled awkwardly during a third quarter contest. Visibly distressed, he was helped straight to the rooms by medical staff, with scans on Saturday confirming a season-ending ACL injury. Steen's exit left Collingwood without a recognised ruck on the field, forcing McRae into a major tactical reshuffle. Undersized players were thrown into the air to compete, with key forward Jack Buller, key defender Billy Frampton, and midfielder Ned Long rotating through the role, but none could contain an informed Grundy. Ultimately, the primary burden fell on key forward Dan McStay, who was thrust into the middle. The mismatch proved decisive, with Grundy acknowledging that the Magpies' makeshift ruck setup played into his hands. "You can only play on what your opposition is, what's in front of you," he said. "So I just try and, irrespective of what the name is, stick to my process. I just want to feel like I'm playing my brand of footy, which is obviously the ruck work, but then following up at ground level. So I thought I did that well. Obviously, you're rucking against some of their midfield players, so you've got to acknowledge that. I was a bit disappointed with my application set against North Melbourne, so I just wanted to get my feet going and get my follow-up game going. I thought that the conditions probably helped me to do that, so that was nice." Swans coach Dean Cox praised Grundy's effort and highlighted how he tactically took control after Steen went off injured. "He was really good again," he said post-match. Once Steen got injured, Brody started to gain a little bit of ascendancy against some of their key forwards. "I thought he was clever in between choosing whether to try and clear the area or to connect with a midfielder. His variety in that was really good." Despite his dominance, Grundy was deeply impressed by Steen and offered his well wishes after the disappointing incident. "My best wishes to him, Steen. He's a great young talent," Grundy said. "I've been watching him all year. He was giving me a few headaches there in the centre bounce. He can jump through the roof." Having featured in every match for Sydney so far this season, Grundy dismissed any suggestion that he was due for a rest. "I feel good," he said. "Against North, I was a bit flat, so I got myself up and about. It's obviously a big game playing against Collingwood, Mungrook at the SCG Friday night footy. It's hard not to get up and about for an occasion like this. We had our past players coming to the football club this week, our First Nations players. We also went off-site to the NCIE, or the National Centre of Indigenous Excellence, for some cultural immersion, connection and celebration. So it was a beautiful week." And that article written by Emily Patterson from AFL.com.au, what McRae said to Swan Star in unusual exchange.
8: And now to the record from round 10, which reviewed the round 9 action. This is on page 8. Timekeepers stood down. This was written by Sam Edmund. The AFL has stood down the timekeepers responsible for its latest clock error after nearly 2 minutes were added to last week's Geelong v Collingwood game. The timekeepers in charge of the Saturday night game won't be part of this weekend's round 10 rotation, with the league admitting human error was responsible for multiple mistakes. The Cats had surged to a 34-point lead with 3 minutes and 36 seconds remaining in the third quarter when the clock froze. It was stuck for about a minute of playing time before more confusion ensued. After the clock resumed its countdown and got to 2:56 remaining, it suddenly added another minute and showed 3:56 to go in the third quarter. So with the time lost and another minute mistakenly added, the third quarter ran for 1 minute and 49 longer. While the only scores in that time were 2 behinds to Jack Crisp and Ned Long, and the final score showed a comfortable 54-point win to Geelong, it is the latest concerning timekeeper system error for the league, only 9 rounds in. The AFL admitted to a blunder in St Kilda's nail-biting 4-point win over GWS in round 2, conceding 29 seconds should have been re-added to the clock. That game, half a minute vanished after St Max Hall kicked a goal in the second quarter at NG Stadium. As reported by SEN in the wake of the mistake, a league memo pointed to problems with a software update, but the AFL confirmed this mistake was human error. With 3:36 remaining the third quarter at a boundary throw-in, the time clock was stopped by the timekeepers and did not restart for a short period of time, a league statement said. Once timekeepers were aware, a standard manual adjustment occurred. However, the time was added to the time clock when it should have been subtracted. This was a human error by the timekeepers, subsequently leading to the third quarter running 1 minute 49 longer than it should have. The issue has been addressed internally, with both clubs informed of the error. That came to us again from The Record, round 10. Timekeepers stood down. We're at the halfway point of our program. You're listening to Reading the Play, All Things Footy, on Vision Australia Radio. And now to our next article.
9: And this one is by Nathan Schmuck, once again from afl.com.au. It can be a little savage, Eagles gun avoiding social media amid struggles. Wallace Marawa spearhead Jake Waterman had to tune out of social media during his wayward start to the season, but the gun goal kicker is confident his radar has returned after a clutch performance against Greater Western Sydney on Sunday. Waterman, whose accuracy was a trademark in his 2024 All-Australian season, has struggled with his set shot kicking this season and booted more behinds than goals for the first time in his career. The 28-year-old was critical, however, in the Eagles' third win of the season, booting 3-1 and giving his team the lead in the fourth quarter with back-to-back set shots. That proved decisive. Waterman leads the Eagles this season for goals, 21, marks, 6.4 a game, contested marks, 1.2, and score involvements, 7.9. But negative feedback had been hard to avoid as he worked on his goal-kicking accuracy. I'm trying to stay off the socials a little bit. I've copped a fair few messages over the duration of the year about how I owe people money because I've lost them multis. It can be a little bit savage sometimes, but that's the world we live in, Waterman told afl.com.au. I feel like if you see 99 great things said about you and then you see one bad thing, you focus on the negative. That's just how we are as athletes. If we do stuff well, that's just reality. But when we don't do stuff well, we care about it and we tend to focus on that. I do see things on Twitter and that, and it does become personal. I live by the rule that you don't say something to someone that you wouldn't say to their face, and I see some pretty horrible things said about people. AFL players have spoken increasingly about the steps they take to avoid social media feedback, with the Yatapulti captain Connor Rossi telling AFL.com.au during the pre-season that he had restricted comments on his photos and unfollowed all AFL-related content. Waterman said it was important for fans on social media to understand the impact their criticism could have when it crossed the line. You can say all you want about someone's kicking or whatnot, but it doesn't need to be personal, he said. I think we just need to keep reminding ourselves that what we say has a massive impact on people's mental health, especially when it's so prevalent in the AFL at the moment. We've got the best fans. Our West Coast fans are amazing, and that win was for them. But we don't want the minority to bring it down for everyone else when we're not going so well. Waterman said he had filtered his feedback from the people around him this season to make sure he wasn't taking on too much goal-kicking advice and becoming overwhelmed. He highlighted his ball drop as an area that had caused some trouble, but said all other aspects of his routine had been in good order. Crucially, the forward line leader is creating opportunities, ranking number 4 in the AFL for shots at goal, 52, and number 3 for marks on the lead, 28. I've just got to keep giving myself the opportunities. I think that's the main one, and I'm giving myself a lot of opportunities at the moment, and I feel really dangerous, Waterman said. A bit of ball drop stuff has been hurting me a little bit, but everything else has been good. I think I can get that confidence back. I've always been a really reliable kick and set shot my whole career, so you don't just lose that, but you lose confidence. Games like tonight, where you come up clutch for your team, boost your confidence. So hopefully I can start hitting them a little nicer and they can start going through. Waterman highlighted the aerial contest working of young talls Job Shanahan and Jack Williams on Sunday, as well as the outstanding performance of ruck Bailey Williams against the Giants. The powerful forward said the Eagles had proven what they were capable of when they play a committed brand of high-pressure football, with the team showing maturity to rebound from a poor opening quarter. We hung in there, we turned the tide, and it happened off the back of a lot of hard work. Felt like a good brand of footy that could stack up against any team, he said. We were under the pump early, but we just weathered the storm and were really predictable. I could sit here and go through the whole team one by one, but it was a great day for the club. And that was It Can Be a Little Savage, Eagles Gun Avoiding Social Media Amid Struggles, from afl.com.au.
10: The familiar face standing in the way of Fremantle's record hot streak. This article was written by Paddy Sweeney from WA Today. Welcome to the Western Water Cooler, where we digest the talking points from the weekend's games and the highlights, frustrations and silver linings WA footy fans can cling to as the season progresses. Fremantle, known as Wallyalup during Sir Doug Nicholls' round, made it 9 consecutive wins on the back of a powerful opening half, while Patrick Voss dined out on his former club. The Eagles, Wallach Marowar during Sir Doug Nicholls' round, booted the final 4 goals of the match to run over the top of GWS. Their third win of the season was built on some shrewd coaching matchups and increased pressure for sustained periods. Fremantle Dockers, what went right? The prancing pony is back. Voss entered yesterday's game averaging a goal a game this year, with his confidence and form yet to return to last year's breakout performance. But what better way to recapture the mojo than a date at the home of footy with his former side? The 22-year-old is at his best when he has a chip on his shoulder and a point to prove. So the once Essendon rookie didn't need too much motivation. A stunning second quarter where he kicked 4 consecutive majors, including a brilliant set shot from the boundary, put the game beyond doubt. Each goal was celebrated accordingly, taunting the Bombers and their fans. Voss ended the day with a handful of majors in his first match back at the MCG since his 6-goal return in last year's thrilling win over Collingwood. What went wrong? The second half. Fremantle held a 52-point margin, and while they went on to win by 43 points, they were beaten in clearances and contested possessions. It will give Justin Longmuir and his coaches ammunition to continue to drive standards and strive for excellence. They're not the finished product and they will need to sharpen the pencil in the months to come. These Dockers aren't yet at their peak, but that's the exciting bit. Silver lining, the winning streak. For the third time in club history, the Dockers have won 9 consecutive matches. It occurred in 2006 and 2015, seasons Fremantle reached the preliminary finals. On Friday night, Justin Longmuir's men will have the chance to rewrite history by becoming the first team in purple to notch 10 straight wins. Standing in their way are the Saints, coached by Ross Lyon, the man who shares the current record, alongside Justin Longmuir and Chris Connolly. Paddy Sweeney is a Nine News Perth sports presenter and journalist. And Paddy Sweeney wrote this article by WA Today, the familiar face standing in the way of Fremantle's record hot streak.
8: And back to the record, also on page 8, Hinkley cool on Tassie talk, and this is unattributed. Former Port Adelaide coach Ken Hinkley has hosed down reports he is the favourite to become the coach of Tasmania. Caroline Wilson reported on The Agenda Setters on Monday night that Hinkley had gone past former Collingwood coach Nathan Buckley as the Devils' leading candidate after recent meetings with Chief Executive Brendan Gale. "I've had chats with Brendan, but let's explain why I've had chats," Hinkley said on SEN Sports Day on Monday night. "I'm one of the few coaches who has actually spent 3 years at a start-up club as assistant coach at Gold Coast and seen the ups and downs and what can happen if a start-up club gets it wrong. The second part about that is they are leaning into what experience I can help them with. I think that's worthwhile. I've spoken to them because I'm excited about the new teams coming into the comp, but I'm not committed to doing any coaching jobs at the moment." A big headline about who's going to be favourite and who's not going to be favourite. It's a long bow to draw from having a meeting with them around discussions over lots of things in their footy club. Hinkley has made a successful jump into the media with SEN and Fox Footy while remaining based in Adelaide. His interest in the now vacant Carlton coaching job will also be gauged, especially with Chris Davies, his longtime general manager of football at Port Adelaide, now holding the same role at the Blues. "At some point in the future, I have to make those decisions, but right now, I haven't come up with a decision on whether I do or I don't want to coach again," Hinkley said. "This is the answer I give to everyone. I don't know anything else other than being a footy coach." And that came to us again from The Record, page 8, Hinkley cool on Tassie talk.
9: And now back to afl.com.au, and a story from their staff writers. Coaches votes round 10, 5 perfect 10s, Pies star retakes the lead. The coaches' votes for round 10 games are in. Sydney ruck Brodie Grundy has moved into the top five in the race for the AFL-CA Champion Player of the Year award, while Nick Dacos has moved five votes clear at the top of the standings. Grundy was one of five players to earn a perfect 10 votes in round 10, grabbing the full votes from the coaches for his dominant display against Collingwood on Friday night. The other players to get 10 votes in round 10 were Kuwarana's Sean Manner, Adelaide's Jordan Dawson, Euro Yorok's Hugo Garcia, and Wallach Marawa's Harley Reid. The coaches were split in Wally Yallop's win over Essendon, with Murphy Reid, Shea Bolton, and Patrick Voss getting 8 votes each, while John Noble and Bodie Uhland picked up 8 each in Gold Coast's win over Yata Pulte. Daniel Turner, 9 votes, and Max Gorn, 8, led the way for Naam in its win over Hawthorn, while Patrick Cripps, 9, and Ollie Florent, 8, were the best in Carlton's win over the Western Bulldogs. Dacos picked up 5 votes in the Magpies' loss at the SCG, with no other members of the top 5 polling in round 10. Every week, the 2 senior coaches for each game give votes on a 5-4-3-2-1 basis, meaning 10 votes is the maximum a player can get in each round. The player with the most votes at the end of the home and away season will win the AFL-CA Champion Player of the Year award. And the leaderboard at the moment stands with Nick Dacos of Collingwood on 55, Marcus Bondempelli of the Bulldogs on 50, Zach Butters from Port also on 50, Luke Jackson of Fremantle on 45, Brodie Grundy of Sydney is moving up to 44, Shea Bolton on 43. From Sydney, and Bailey Smith of Geelong on 41. And that was coaches' votes round 10. 5 perfect 10s. Pie Star retakes the lead from afl.com.au.
8: We're coming to the end of our program, but we have just enough time to do our tips for the coming round, round 11. So on Thursday, May 21st, we start with Hawthorn take on Kuwarana at University of Tasmania. What are our tips?
10: Yeah, definitely Hawthorn playing at Tassie. They're good down there, so I'm going to go Hawks.
9: Hawthorn too.
8: Yes, I agree. Friday, May 22, Richmond take on Essendon at the MCG.
10: Oh, could you pick any worse, 2 worse teams to play in a Friday night game, fair dinkum? I'm going to go with draw. I don't care, draw.
9: I think Richmond recently have been better than Essendon.
8: Yeah, I think Richmond will really want to get at least one good win this year. Then we also have Wally Yallop versus Euro Yorok in Optus Stadium at Perth.
10: Oh, Freo easily. Freo at home. Wharfie time. They're too good.
9: It's a 5-day break, but Fremantle will win.
8: Yes, if any year is their year, this is the year for Flag Mantle. Saturday, May 23, North Melbourne take on Gold Coast at Marvel Stadium.
10: Ooh, this is quite interesting. I think Gold Coast were great at the start of the season and then they were no good, but now they're good again, so I'm going to go the Suns.
9: The Suns, yep.
8: Yes, I agree. Geelong take on Sydney at GMHBA Stadium.
10: Ooh, this is tough. This is really tough. I'm going to go with the outsider and say Geelong.
9: In Geelong, Geelong.
8: Yes, I agree. Collingwood take on Wallach Marawa at the MCG.
10: Please let it be Collingwood. Just do it for Pendles, please.
9: Collingwood will win this. Yeah, the Eagles can't. They're getting better, but they're not that good.
8: Yes. And then finally, Yata Pulte take on Carlton at Adelaide Oval.
10: I'm going to go Port Adelaide at home.
9: Port will win, yes.
8: Yes, I agree. At home, Port is strong. And then on Sunday, May 24, GWS take on Brisbane at NG Stadium.
10: GWS are shocking, so I'm going to go Brisbane by default.
9: Brisbane will bounce back.
8: Yes, I think so. I think GWS are going to go back-to-back losses. Western Bulldogs take on Naam at Marvel Stadium.
10: Oh, Melbourne are the real deal this year. They're so good. They've got all the players, so Naam.
9: Yeah, Naam are in great form. They'll win.
8: Yes, I agree. And for all your local times for broadcast, you can go to afl.com.au. That brings us to the end of today's program. You've been listening to Reading the Play, All Things Footy. My name is Emma Ross, and I was joined by Les Strong and Carol Krasnowski. 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
5: Hello and welcome to the travel program from Vision Australia Radio. I'm John Westland and with me today is Mike Densley. We'll be your tour guides. We'll be jaunting along with you for the next hour or so. And we hope you can stay with us for the next hour, whether you're on Vision Australia Radio, VA Radio Digital, or online at varadio.org. Well, today we've got both some travel in Australia and travel overseas. First of all, we'll be going to the South Pacific and we'll be hearing the message of Micronesia. Then we'll be off to France to visit a very important historic city in northern France. Then a long road trip around Australia and maybe to some Scotland ruins. That's your lot for today on the travel program. So let's first of all go to the South Pacific. And this is from a magazine called Cruising World. It's the June-July edition of Cruising World. Kapetalawa, the message of Micronesia. Despite its reputation as a tropical paradise, the region remains little known and largely unplumbed as a cruising destination. This is by Bian Kifford. Come to our canoe house and we'll have Kapetalawa. We're being invited. But in Micronesia, Kapetalawa can also be an expectation. It describes the ritual practiced by traditional voyagers upon landfall to bring news of their voyages and gifts for goodwill to the island chief. Gifts in hand, my husband, Jamie and I wiggle our toes in the sand in the shade of a palm-thatched open-air canoe house. We reflect on the journey that brought us here. Micronesia was distantly on our radar as the kind of region we'd like to explore. What little we knew seemed appealing. Tropical islands, turquoise water, vibrant marine life, interesting culture, and minimal tourism. Like most sailors traversing the Pacific, our first crossing was a route from the Americas to French Polynesia, and then west through the islands. Landfalls are entirely in the southern hemisphere. Micronesia, north of the equator, is a detour. But that detour had the rewards we dreamt about, even if getting there would involve intricate route planning, weather complexity, and resource scarcity. Our path to Micronesia started in Mexico, where Jamie and I lingered for several years after completing a circumnavigation. A trifecta of the pandemic, elder care and the launching of our boat raised kids postponed offshore voyaging for a while. Sailing away from Baja in 2024 was the beginning of a new chapter. Our Stevens 47 Totem felt nearly new after our refit. The makeup of our crew was new, just a couple of empty nest cruisers instead of a family of five. Might as well carve a new path, too. And Micronesia offered an additional appeal. We'd never been there before. As a family aboard, we'd prioritised the company of other boats with kids. This time, we're keen for more off-the-track cruising grounds. One reason fewer cruisers reach the region could be that it's hard to place geographically. Until Jamie and I developed concrete plans to sail there, Micronesia was a fuzzy shape on our mental map. It looks like a limp kidney bean in the western northern Pacific. Yet it includes the Commonwealth of the Northern Marianas, the Federated States of Micronesia, Guam, Kiribati, Nauru, Palau, and the Republic of the Marshall Islands. This region has an east-west span of nearly 2,500 nautical miles, with millions of square miles of oceans to cruise. There are two main reasons that cruisers route through the Micronesia: to escape cyclone season in the South Pacific and to find a route back to North America via Japan. The region's dominated by easterly trade winds, favourable for sailing a mostly north-south route from Fiji to the Marshall Islands and back, or north and then west towards Japan. For cyclone season escapees, that means arriving in Micronesia near the end of the calendar year. For boats heading to North America, a good time to arrive in Japan and track north to the Aleutians is around March. Both scenarios let cruisers pass through Micronesia during the Northern Hemisphere's winter, a period of moderate volatility as the intertropical convergence zone creates squally conditions through its seasonal migration north. Although it's not cyclone season, it's also not, in fact, the better time of the year to be there. Traditional navigators that we connected with in Micronesia said they recognise two primary seasons, each starting at an equinox. The favourable sailing season aligns with spring through fall in North America, encompassing hurricane season. It begins when they see the star Altair rise above the horizon near dawn. Systems do percolate here, but comparably, few storms track through the islands. It's a time of generally gentler winds and seas, a much kinder time for outreach.

0: Arut was neither of those two typical scenarios, coming west across the Pacific entirely in the Northern Hemisphere, determined to take a different path through the Pacific than we had 15 years ago. Jamie and I arrived in Majuro in Marshall Islands after spending the summer in Hawaii. Arriving at the eastern end of Micronesia sounded like a great way to ride easterly trade winds through to the west. What we hadn't counted on was how much of our time would be influenced by the ICZ, or the ICZ, or the ITCZ. Our late September arrival meant that weather windows for moving between atolls were limited by volatility. No wonder sailors headed north from Fiji during cyclone season, and they tend to stay put in the archipelagos. Cruising is possible, but squally conditions add risk and discomfort. In addition to volatile conditions, the currents that funnel near atolls can create steep, rough seas. The combination of these features, especially if wind and current are in opposition, can create dangerous conditions. Instead of ample opportunities to move about the archipelago, we found ourselves waiting weeks for weather to clear. For boats returning south to Fiji at the end of the season, it's an upwind battle to check out the Marshalls from Majuro. We were glad to be continuing west instead, with clearance possible at the western atoll of Kwajalein. The ITCZ raised up its dragon breath again. We still waited several weeks for weather to continue west. Visas offered in Micronesian countries are generous by most standards. For US nationals, there's a distinct advantage. All countries but Kiribati are independent republics in special relationships with the United States or are overseas territories of the United States. US nationals can stay indefinitely without visa requirements. Suddenly, the seasonal timing constraints are simplified for many cruisers. It's easier to stay longer and enjoy stunning cruising grounds when conditions are best. Inside individual countries or territories, formalities can be more complicated. Much of the draw for Kiribati, the Marshall Islands, and the Federated States of Micronesia is in visiting the outer atolls. Some are entirely uninhabited. Others have a settlement on just one or two islands, and then a string of islands that host birds and palms around the fringing reef. In these remote atolls, beaches offer uninterrupted miles to explore, pristine coral reefs, thriving traditional island cultures, all of which you must obtain permission from the capital to visit. In the Marshall Islands, this is a formal process where the elected official and the hereditary chief must sign off on your application. A fee is levied, sometimes paid in Majuro, and at other times paid upon arrival in the atolls. In the Federated States of Micronesia, the application to visit outer atolls is made at the capital from the state you're in. There are four: Kosrae, Ponape, Chuuk, and Yap, and are relatively informal. In some cases, there's no form at all. Just find the right person to ask.
1: Navigating these atolls can complicate routing. In the Marshall Islands especially, sailors might need to beat into trade winds to reach a port where clearing out of the country is possible. There are nuances between countries and island groups. For some cruisers, this is a real deterrent. We waited 6 weeks in Majuro while officials processed our applications, regularly visiting the ministry office, and we still did not have sign-offs for all the atolls we'd hoped to visit. We trimmed our plans based on permissions that we were able to acquire. Minimal tourism is a hallmark for many of our favourite places. Visit Micronesia and you'll be in some of the least visited countries in the world. Want to have a beach all to yourself? Take your pick. Raw natural beauty aside, destinations with less tourism foster opportunities for connecting one-on-one with people. Encounters ashore are based on mutual interest and instead of the transactional relationship that characterizes popular destinations. People are more likely to be curious here. Conversations have depth about war history, about depopulation as islanders migrate in search of opportunities, or about the impacts of climate change for future generations. The world has plenty of beautiful places, but few come.

0: as unpretentiously as Micronesia, or leave as lasting a mark on the memory. The connection sneaks up on you, because the cultural differences at first are stark. Hereditary kings are considered to be gods. These king chiefs are male, but the hereditary lines are matrilineal. Society has a caste system with chiefs, nobles, and workers. It can be easy to miss, then hard to forget, once the slices of humanity have become apparent. The remote nature of the atoll also presents some practical challenges for basic needs in Majuro. The capital of the Marshall Islands, we wanted to refill an empty propane tank. But upon visiting the depot, and there's only one, we learned that they were out of propane. A fresh supply was not expected for at least a couple of weeks. One cruiser in our company switched to butane canisters and purchased a cooktop to use them because the first island group in the next country apparently would not have propane either. Provisioning was also trickier than anticipated. Food is flown into the capitals and then sent to outer atolls in a supply ship. The selection of shelf-stable goods, from rice to soy sauce, was better than expected, but the availability of fresh produce was extremely limited. One low point, staring at a bag of romaine lettuce already rotting inside its plastic wrap and contemplating paying $10 for the privilege of purchasing slimy greens. Medical care, too, is basic. Even in most of the capitals, patients with complex cases are usually flown to Hawaii for care. Life expectancy here is in the mid-60s, with 75% of Marshallese older than 50 suffering from diet-induced type 2 diabetes and no access to insulin unless they live in a capital. While we were in the Marshall Islands, I was diagnosed with hypertension. Overnight, I went from being smug about my excellent health to having a prescription to take for the rest of my life. The care provided was good, but my new prescription could be sourced in only 2 of the 29 atolls. Scarcity shapes daily life in many ways. Although remote islanders are well adapted to subsistence fishing and farming of coconut, bananas, seasonal breadfruit and taro, they rely on the supply ship for rice and meat, and the supply ship might come through only every few months. Totem became a floating Santa's sleigh for those people arriving on December 23, laden with about 1,000 pounds of cargo. Our load was mainly frozen meat in a refrigerator case strapped to our aft deck, plus around 400 pounds of rice and another 200 pounds of flour in bags stashed below decks. It was deeply gratifying to help meet local needs and then enjoy the meals with them during a community feast for Christmas. For all the scarcity, there is wealth of another kind. In Micronesia, despite centuries of colonial influence from faraway countries, traditional practices and knowledge are proudly retained. It was from here that, in the 1970s, the Polynesian Voyaging Society in Hawaii found navigators skilled in the art that they had long since lost. Bringing them to Hawaii was key to the successful launch of the Hokula Voyaging Canoe and fueling a resurgence of native pride. We met islanders who had left small atolls for education and employment but then returned to choose the traditional experience. One islander related leaving his home country for training and working as a tour guide. It left him wanting, and he returned instead to swing a hammock on an atoll, forage the island and the sea, and cook on a coconut husk fire. Near our anchorage in Guam's Apra Harbour, there's a canoe house that the outrigger carved at Lemotrek. Bringing supplies for the canoe engendered a welcome with tones of homecoming from our newfound family, our brothers of the sea. They invited us for Kapitalua, and I offer it here to you, the news from our voyage through Micronesia. A complicated history. Austronesian seafarers settled Micronesia beginning around the 2nd millennia BCE. The modern history is more convoluted. Colonial interest began with Spain, including Ferdinand Magellan's arrivals in 1521. Missionaries followed. In the 19th century, Germany expanded in the region, seeking copra exports. In the aftermath of World War I, Germany lost its authority. Japan stepped in, setting the stage for the Pacific Theatre in World War II. At the end of that war, all of what today is Micronesia, except Kiribati, shifted to be administered by the United States as a trust territory. Independence followed for Palau, the federated mass states of Micronesia and the Marshall Islands. Guam and the Commonwealth of the Northern Mariana Islands remain U.S. holdings. The legacy of World War II is plain to see. Many of the islands we visited had crumbling battlements, the rusty hulks of gun fortifications, broken remains of tanks and airplanes, and other detritus from the war. For some visitors, it's a draw. The array of famous underwater wrecks is especially attractive for divers. There's the USS Saratoga aircraft carrier in Bikini Atoll, as well as more than 60 ships at the bottom of Chuuk Lagoon. One heartbreaking inheritance is the history of nuclear testing in the region. Beginning in the 1940s and extending into the 1950s, 67 nuclear tests were conducted here to devastating effects. Atolls are uninhabited because the United States made them toxic and populations were forcibly removed. Other islands are overcrowded to slum-level circumstances because they are crammed with the dispossessed. One islander related to us how his home atoll was first carpeted with bombs during World War II and then taken over by the US military to create a relaxation spot for American troops. Warships lined the harbour, and those who called at home were forced out. These stories are told as simple facts. As a visitor, I felt it was an opportunity to learn the painful parts of this history and to grow our empathy and understanding for the people there today, and to remember why war is never the answer.
1: That's Kapitawa, the message of Micronesia. Despite its reputation as a tropical paradise, the region remains little known and largely unplumbed as a cruising destination. And it was written by Behan Gifford, and it appeared in the Cruising World, the June-July message, the June-July edition of the Cruising World. Well, from the Pacific, let's go to Europe. And this article is from the Telegraph in London, written by Anthony Peregrine, who is their destination expert. That'd be a hell of a title. On the 7th of May, there's never been a better time to visit Rheims, the spot where Germany surrendered. General Alfred Jodl signed Germany's capitulation in this beautiful French city 80 years ago today. That's May the 7th. And it's going big for the anniversary. Much of the Western world will be commemorating the 80th anniversary of VE Day on May the 8th, with, as I understand it, extra pub drinking hours in Britain to toast the occasion. This is as it should be. But there is an argument that the commemoration is coming a day late. It was on May the 7th, 1945, that General Alfred Jodl signed Germany's capitulation. Not in Berlin, but in Reims, in northeast France. Reims is, as you'd expect, going big on the May the 7th anniversary. These people are good on celebration. They've been making and drinking champagne around here for centuries. That said, we need to jump back 8 decades to explain. Following the Ardennes offensive during the frightful winter of 1944-1945, Dwight Eisenhower moved his Allied HQ from Versailles to Reims, more precisely to rooms in what was and remains a loomingly anonymous secondary school by the railroad track. From here, he oversaw 8 armies and their contribution to the defeat of Germany. Long story short, Hitler committed suicide Admiral Karl Dönitz succeeded and sent Jodl to Rance for the peace talks. The Germans tried to wrangle a separate deal with Western Front forces, cutting out the Soviets. That was a non-starter. It was to be an unconditional surrender or nothing. In the early hours of May the 7th, Jodl, the personification of blood and iron, it was said, led his colleagues into the first floor operations room of the Allied HQ. High-ranking US, British, Russian and French officers awaited, but not Eisenhower. He was in his second floor office. Jodl's rank was insufficient to warrant the Allied commander's presence. A scrum of aides, reporters and photographers pressed in around those seated about the big table. At 2:41 a.m, the surrender was signed. Jodl's bunch left smartish. At 3:30 a.m, Ike made his victory speech and, for the famous photo, flashed a V for victory sign with the pens used to sign the surrender. And that was that. Well, not quite. The surrender was due to take effect only 45 hours later, at 11:01 p.m. on May the 8th. Thus might German troops and civilians have time to scramble west from the Russian-controlled zone. Stalin wasn't impressed. He insisted that the surrender be ratified in the Russian zone of Berlin on May the 8th. And so it was, at 11:01 p.m. So, May the 8th is the date all the world, except Rance, has retained. The key thing here is that the operations room where the Rance signing took place, where, in effect, the Second World War ended, has been kept almost exactly as it was, the centrepiece of a little museum dedicated to the episode, the Musée de la Reddition, the Surrender Museum. It's still annexed to the secondary school. Its table is large, probably seat about 18 for dinner. The chairs are arranged as in 1945, and the original maps, with pins indicating troop movements, still cover the walls. "We shouldn't study those too closely," says Georges Manier, the Rance Museum's director. "Over 80 years, the pins have dropped out, and cleaning ladies have sometimes put them back erratically." Rance will be recalling all of this and more throughout this week, with the reconstructions, concerts, exhibitions, dances, and most importantly, the rekindling of the flame from the Parisian Arc de Triomphe at Rance's Surrender Museum. "We're taking the anniversary very seriously and joyously," said a lady from the Rance Tourist Board. There is, though, ambiguity in the air. Almost certainly, Rance is celebrating the 80th anniversary more vigorously than it celebrated the actual surrender. The city had, after all, been liberated 8 months earlier and had subsequently, and until 1946, had some 25,000 US support troops billeted upon it. This didn't invariably go well. US soldiers weren't always paragons of virtue, notably after drinking. The city centre was deemed unsafe after nightfall. "Some thought the Americans weren't much better than the Germans," said Rance guide Christine Marshall. Thus, as the Germans were long gone, the Americans weren't, and daily life was still tough. The May the 7th surrender didn't generate anything like the local euphoria attendant upon the earlier 1918 conclusion of the First World War. That officially ended a conflict which had seen 60% of France destroyed, hundreds of civilians killed in 4 years of incessant shelling, and the wrecking of the great Gothic cathedral, where almost all French kings had been crowned. From a travel point of view, this has advantages. A war-themed visit might take in both bouts of strife, both pasts and the bit in between. They are mixed into Rance's present. You'd start, as I did, at the cathedral, which has been put back together magisterially. Once again, it is the sort of soaring monument which, were you on the cusp of conversion, might tip you over. Note that among the cathedral's 2,303 sculptures is a rare depiction of the Virgin changing Jesus' nappy. It's on the left over the porch, three rows up. Should you see it, you'll be standing not far from where, on July the 8th in 1962, General de Gaulle and Konrad Adenauer stood together embodying the Franco-German reconciliation. later cross the railway bridge to the Lycee Franklin Roosevelt, at the end of which is Ike's former HQ and the celebrated surrender room. But be sharp or be patient. The museum is shutting after the commemorations on May the 12th, until spring of 2026, for an overhaul of what is, admittedly, a slightly old-fashioned museum. Having been wrecked in the Great War, Rheims needed rebuilding, whence the plethora across the town of Art Deco, the hip architecture of the 1920s. It's seen at its most assertive in the Carnegie Library of Rheims, one of more than 2,500 libraries across the world funded by Scottish-American businessman Andrew Carnegie. To the untutored eye, it's a mix of classicism and angular Soviet realism, with fancy ironwork and other bits added on. Spotting other examples, the Opera House, the Hôtel de Poste, the Lots on Cours Langlet enlivens an urban stroll. A longer stroll, maybe 2 kilometres, or the number 3 bus, gets you to the St. Nicaise Hill, where grandest champagne houses gather. It'd be daft to be in Rheims and not tackle bubbles. I'd go for Pommery, not least because that was the champagne savoured in celebration of the May the 7th, 1945 surrender signing, so it fits the theme. As pertinently, the visit, you cover a half a mile of the 11-mile chalk cellars, 90 or 30 metres down. It's punctuated with artworks of considerable appeal. Best this year are the dangling strings of butterflies by an artist apparently called At Encore Unst, I think. Having wandered and seen quite a few of Pommery's 20 million bottles, you emerge into a tasting area like the foyer of a grand hotel. This rounds things off with flourish, and that's that for Rheims for the moment. Now for one of the finest private military museums I've encountered. Take a local train or the E7 bus for the half hour to Fismes, where during the summer of 1918, the US 28th Infantry Division distinguished itself in unprecedented flamethrower-fueled street-by-street slaughter. The little town was destroyed. It's been rebuilt uncertainly and is now the setting for the Musée France 40 Vehicles. It's a mixture of French and English, I think, for me. It's the work of Laurent Vermont Desroches and his son Robin. Extraordinary, passionate men who've assembled a staggering collection of machines and memorabilia, not for their own sakes, but to tell the human stories they embody. At first sight, it looks like an epic jumble. At subsequent sights, the tableaux make absolute sense. War was an epic jumble, and all these tell exceptional tales, hundreds of them. That's the force of the place. I've rarely seen better evocations of the Great War, the ruins and the rats, the optimism dashed, the blood and the pain. Meanwhile, all the Second World War vehicles work, but the real appeal is in the human stories of, say, a Fismes teenager who, in the summer of 1944, decided it was time that he too did something daring. He would kill a German officer billeted next door, which he did, stabbing the victim and stealing his machine gun. Then the Germans' comrades came searching for him. The boy took fright and chucked the gun down the family well. Decades later, his son told the story to the Vermont Desroches. They were uncertain, so they lowered a big magnet down the well, and up came the machine gun. It's on show here with a zillion other items. Thus do memories come alive. Robin can recount them in English, and I promise you'll not be disappointed. That report from the Telegraph in London, there's never been a better time to visit Rheims. The spot where Germany surrendered was by Anthony Peregrin, and it was published on the notable date, the 7th of May. You're listening to Travel on Vision Australia Radio. Mike and I will be back after a short break.
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1: Welcome back to Travel from Vision Australia Radio. I'm John. Mike's here also. Well, in this part of the program, we're going to take a very long trip. This is The Outback Way. It's from Australian Country magazine, the Road Trips edition. It's the fourth of the Road Trips editions, in which they detail 15 iconic road trips. This is one of them. It's The Outback Way. Nicknamed Australia's longest shortcut, the Outback Way is not just the most direct way to get from Cairns to Perth, it's also a truly amazing Australian adventure. It's a very long story, as it is a very long road, so Mike and I will read it together. This is written by Lee Atkinson. One of the world's truly great transcontinental journeys, the Outback Way, cuts a diagonal line across the country from Cairns in tropical North Queensland through the Red Centre and south, through the deserts, the western deserts, to Kalgoorlie and on to Perth. Traversing some of the most remote regions of Australia, it's off the radar for most Australian road trippers, even though you don't need a four-wheel drive to access it, although an SUV with a bit of clearance will probably be more comfortable on the unsealed sections. You don't have to camp because there's plenty of motel accommodation. There are lots of places to fuel up along the way, and as long as it hasn't been raining, it's fine for robust off-road caravans. Not so much one road as a network of well-maintained dirt roads, such as the Great Central Road and the Plenty Highway. It's 4,754 kilometres from Cairns to Perth via the Outback Way. And even though that seems mind-bogglingly long, it's actually around 1,000 kilometres or so shorter compared to driving Highway 1, another main roads between the two cities. Sizeable sections of the route are sealed, more than a third all up around 1,100 kilometres, and more is being done every year. The whole thing should be a ribbon of blacktop by 2030, if all goes to plan, and future governments honour their current funding commitments. It might be the granddaddy of shortcuts, but with so many of the Australian icons, such as Uluru, Catajuta and Kings Canyon, Wataka, and some of our most fascinating outback towns, including Winton, Alice Springs and Kalgoorlie on the route, this is not a road trip to do in a hurry. It's also not a trip to do in your summer holidays. The temperature range is extreme, and travelling through the central deserts in summer can be dangerous and uncomfortable too, with flies in plague proportions. The best time to go is April through October. Winter days may be warm, but nights and early mornings can be chilly, so just remember to take a warm jacket.
0: Although the Outback Way officially starts at Winton, if you're beginning in Cairns, head up over the range across the Atherton Tablelands to Ravenshoe, Queensland's highest town and home of Millstream Falls, the widest waterfall in the country. If you have time to spare, take a small detour to Undara to explore some of the world's largest and longest lava tubes. These lava tubes, which extend more than 160 kilometres, were formed around 190,000 years ago when a large volcano erupted violently spewing molten lava over the surrounding landscape. The lava, which has been estimated at 233 cubic kilometres, or enough to fill Sydney Harbour in just 6 days, flowed rapidly down a dry riverbed. The top outer layer cooled and formed a crust, while the molten lava below drained outwards, leaving below a series of hollow tubes. Undara's also a good place to overnight, but keep in mind that some tours do not operate during the green season, that's December through to April.
1: Head south on the Kennedy Development Road. The grassy Mitchell Plains of Western Queensland can feel a bit flat and monotonous at times, so coming across Porcupine Gorge, a massive sandstone-walled canyon with a string of deep, permanent waterholes at the bottom of it, around 60 kilometres north of Hughenden, is a welcome diversion. In some sections, the gorge is 150 metres deep. It is stunning after rain or late in the day when the reflections are at their best. There's a swimming hole at the base of the rock formation known as the Pyramid, but it's a bit of a steep walk back up. Allow around 90 minutes return. An easier option is the 10-minute stroll to the lookout over the gorge. From Hughenden, one of the stops on the dinosaur trail that winds through outback Queensland is around a 4-hour drive to Winton, where attractions include the Waltzing Matilda Centre. The famous ballad was written and performed for the very first time in 1895 in Winton at the North Gregory Hotel, the dinosaur stampede site at Lark Quarry, and of course the fascinating Age of Dinosaurs Museum.
0: The road is sealed between Winton and Boulia. N is a fairly easy drive across what seems like an ocean of golden Mitchell grass. There's not much to Boulia other than a pub and a couple of houses, but it's famous for the mysterious Min Min lights, which appear after dark, floating balls of light that are said to follow travellers for some kilometres before disappearing. Depending on who you ask, and everyone you meet in Boulia will have a Min Min story to tell, the lights are clouds of bioluminescent insects or flocks of fireflies, fox's eyes, fluorescent gases, spirits, or even UFOs. According to the legend, anyone who chases the light and manages to catch it will disappear. Learn all about the Min Min Encounter Centre, where the ageing animatronics decked out in 1980s fashion are so day-y that they are good. There are also some very impressive fossilised plesiosaurs hidden away in a room behind the Stonehouse Museum, part of the Boulia Heritage Complex.
1: It's long and a sometimes dusty drive between Boulia and Alice Springs on the Plenty Highway, but forget any notions of paved freeway. Despite the rather grand name, it's mostly dirt and gravel, although it's usually in fairly good condition unless there's been recent rain. It's around 860 kilometres, so if you share the drive, you can do this stretch in one very long day. But it's better to break the drive at one of the stations, Tobermory, Javois or Gemtree, along the way. All three offer camping and basic accommodation. Gemtree, which is closest to Alice Springs, also has fossicking, gem-cutting displays and entertaining camp oven dinner shows. It's also worth an extra day or two to explore the East MacDonald Ranges, or the East Max, and the gold rush town of, or ghost town, of Altunga on the way. And there's plenty to keep you in Alice Springs for a few days. Don't miss the Alice Springs Desert Park, a zoo, botanic garden and museum, all wrapped up in one superb arid landscape park. Another highlight is the old telegraph station between the original Alice Springs waterhole, 4 kilometres north of town via the Stuart Highway. The Araluans Art Centre has several galleries of Central Australian Aboriginal art, as well as one of the country's largest collections of work by Albert Namajira. If you're here in September or October, you can catch the annual Desert Mob exhibition. Just next door is the Museum of Central Australia.
0: There are two ways you can get to Yallara, which houses the resort complex closest to Uluru. The easy way is to head south from Alice Springs on the Stuart Highway to the Eldunda Roadhouse and then west on the Lassiter Highway. It's fully sealed and will take around 5 hours. The scenic alternative is the Red Centre Way, also known as the Merini Loop Road, through the gorges of the beautiful West Macdonald Ranges and Kings Canyon. It's unsealed for large sections, and to do it justice, you really need to allow several days. But it's one of the country's most spectacular outback drives. Highlights include a number of waterholes framed by red, rocky gorge walls, including Ellery Creek Big Hole, Serpentine Gorge, the Ochre Pits, where the Arrernte people have long mined ochre for ceremonies and trade, Ormiston Gorge, Glen Helen Gorge, and Redbank Gorge, and the awe-inspiring Kings Canyon.
1: Watching the setting sun, or the rising sun, most people do both, paint Uluru in a kaleidoscope of colours is one of the most memorable sights in the outback. It doesn't matter how many times you've seen it, it always takes your breath away. There's a huge variety of tours available from Ayers Rock Resort, including guided walks, stargazing tours, special breakfasts and dinners served outdoors in sight of the rock, camel rides and after-dark light shows, such as the Field of Lights. 50,000 glass blooms light up the desert in a stunning installation by artist Bruce Munro, and Winjiri Wuru, a spellbinding retelling of the ancestral Mala story using more than 1,000 drones, as well as lasers and projections and sound in a spectacular choreographed show.
0: Before you leave Yalara, allow at least half a day or so for one of the walks at Katajuta, formerly known as the Olgas, which you'll drive right past as you head west on the Outback Way. This red dirt road between Yalara and Warburton via Docker River and Warrakurma, and can be very dusty and a bit bumpy in sections, but it's proof that you don't always need a four-wheel drive to get off the beaten track. It's also being progressively sealed, with new sections of bitumen added every year. Although it can look benign after rain when the countryside is speckled with delicate wildflowers, this is harsh country. Lots of people, explorers, gold diggers and adventurers have died out here, including Harold Bell Lassiter of the Lost Reef of Gold fame. The cave where he sheltered for 21 days in the summer of 1931, before he perished, is signposted just east near the Northern Territory and WA border. Other highlights of this section of the trip include the stunning rocky ramparts of the weathered Peterman and Rawlinson Ranges and the Schwerin Mural Crescent, or another rocky range.
1: You're now in the heart of the Western Deserts. The Gibson Desert is to the north, the Great Victoria Desert to the south, and each of the roadhouse stops have fabulous collections of Aboriginal art that you can buy. Warrakurna is also home to the Giles Weather Station, which was set up in 1956 to forecast weather conditions suitable for nuclear weapons testing and rocket testing programs at Woomera. You can watch the daily release of the weather balloon at 8:45 a.m. from the weather station car park, just up the hill from the roadhouse at Warrakurna. The site was selected by legendary surveyor and road builder Len Bedell, who, with the help of his Gun Barrel Road construction party, which Bedell called the Gun Barrel Bushbashers, bulldozed more than 6,500 kilometres of roads through virgin and sometimes unexplored territory in the centre of Australia to service the Woomera Rocket Range and Maralinga nuclear bomb test sites between 1947 and 63. His grader, which trundled across more than 30,000 kilometres making these roads, is on display beside the weather station, which is open for self-guided tours during business hours and features original murals painted by Bedell, a talented cartoonist, on the walls.
0: Almost every small community between Alice Springs and Kalgoorlie has a First Nations art gallery or cooperative art centre. Some sell direct to the travelling public, and others to commercial galleries in the cities. But Te Juluru Regional Arts Gallery in the tiny community of Warburton, home to a roadhouse with a few motel units, a caravan park and not much else, was set up in 1989 by the local people to collect and retain the best works of local artists rather than selling them, as a way to keep their culture strong.
1: Fast forward three decades, and there are now more than 1,000 contemporary works in the impressive museum and gallery space, the largest collection of First Nations art under the direct ownership of Aboriginal people in the country. It's also one of the most remote galleries. The nearest big town, Kalgoorlie, is 900 kilometres to the southwest, and Alice Springs is 1,000 kilometres away in the other direction. There are around 900 paintings in the collection, but it's the largest textile pieces and the contemporary art glass produced in a kiln on site that really steal the show, including glass bowls and large panels featuring traditional designs originally drawn in sand before being transformed into glass.
0: Laverton's officially the end of the Outback Way, although most people continue on to Kalgoorlie and beyond to Perth, with the sealed road all the way. Before you leave Laverton, take a stroll around the unrestored historic heart of the old mining town and spend some time at the Great Beyond Visitor Centre and Explorers Hall of Fame, which has lots of First Nations and pioneer artefacts on display and also serves the best coffee west of Uluru. Just an hour or so down the road is the beautifully preserved ghost town of Gwalia, established in the 1890s. When the Sons of Gwalia mine, which was once the largest of gold mines in the country, closed in 1963, the population shrunk from 1,200 to less than 40 in just 3 weeks. As you wander through deserted streets, full of grand old buildings and into abandoned houses that seem snap-frozen in time, it's easy to imagine that the residents have simply left home for the day. The first mine manager was a young American engineer named Herbert Hoover, who later became the 31st President of the United States. And you can visit his house, which is also a B&B, peer into the open-cut mine, and wander through more than 18 houses, mine offices, and old shops. The Gwalia Museum tells the story of the town's boom and bust, and, a little tip, it is pronounced Gwalia, not Gwalia, which is how it's spelt.
1: I'm glad that you actually got that first, because I would have spelled it, pronounced it the other way. Menzies, 106 kilometres south of Gwalia, is also a ghost of its former self. In 1905, it had a bustling population of 10,000, thanks to the gold rush that was in full swing at the time, and it's now just one of several semi-deserted towns littered throughout the goldfields, although it's fared better than most, with many stately buildings remaining, including the town hall, with its 8.5-metre-high clock tower and railway station. The atmospheric cemetery, where many of the tombstones are made of tin, provides a sobering glimpse into just how harsh life was here on the goldfields. Lake Ballard, a large white salt lake in an otherwise featureless semi-desert near the tiny township of Menzies, 132 kilometres north of Kalgoorlie, is home to one of the country's most intriguing and otherworldly art installations. Here, scattered across the vast salt pan, flickering in the midday heat like a mirage, are 51 spectral sculptures of people, the work of internationally renowned artist Anthony Gormley. Gormley made laser body scans of 51 of the Menzies locals and then made casts life-size in height but two-thirds in width. The resulting stick-like statues, now rusted and pocked by the harsh salt air, are scattered over 10 square kilometres of the lake, each one standing alone, about 750 metres apart from its neighbour, so that wherever you turn, there's another on the horizon. Gormley called it Inside Australia. It's spooky and eerie, and once you're out on the salt pan, everything seems to shimmer, shimmy and shake in the heat haze.
0: Kalgoorlie is around a 90-minute drive from Menzies. Gold was first discovered in this region in 1892, and in a few months the rush was in full swing, with thousands of men swarming to the outback to try their luck. The towns along this stretch, Kalgoorlie Boulder, Coolgardie and Southern Cross, are full of grand gold rush era buildings that testify to the riches that were found. In Kalgoorlie, keep an eye out for the statue of Paddy Hannon on the corner opposite the Kalgoorlie Hotel. After he and his mates Tom Flanagan and Daniel Shea were forced to camp out when their horses had lost a shoe, they stumbled across some alluvial gold nuggets, sparking the gold rush to beat all the other gold rushers.
1: Western Australia still supplies the vast majority of Australia's total gold production. A lot of it is dug from the ground along Kalgoorlie's Golden Mile, which has more than 3,000 kilometres of old underground workings and has yielded more than 49 million ounces of gold so far. You can see the workings of the modern-day mining industry from the lookout over the super pit on the outskirts of Kalgoorlie. Australia's largest open-pit gold mine is 3 kilometres long, 1.4 kilometres wide and 330 metres deep, and makes the huge trucks that carry the ore, which are more than 6 metres high and 7 metres wide, look like teeny tiny toys. It's almost 600 kilometres from Kalgoorlie to Perth, through the Wheatbelt and Goldfields, following for much of the drive the Goldfields pipeline. An incredible feat of engineering. The pipeline was the vision of Charles Yelverton O'Connor, Chief Engineer of Western Australia from 1891 to 1902, who managed what many people was considered the impossible, that's pumping 22,700 cubic metres of water from the Mundaring Weir near Perth, lifting it 355 metres using only 8 pumping stations and delivering it to the thirsty Goldfields town 600 kilometres away. Sadly, both the pipeline and his work were subjected to prolonged criticism and scepticism by Parliament and the press, and he took his own life in March 1902, just before the water was turned on.
0: By the time you reach Perth, there's a good chance you'll have seen wild camels lope across the horizon, been stared at by belligerent emus, watched by wary kangaroos, and screamed at by what sounds like a million cockatoos. More than likely, you'll have seen sunsets that set the sky alight, peered over the rim of dizzying deep canyons, floated in icy water, hiked into gorges where mythical beasts are said to sleep, and gazed up into night skies so full of stars that it's hard to find the spaces between the lights. The Outback Way is definitely epic. You need 2 Aboriginal community permits to drive the Outback Way, one to travel between Laverton to the WA/NT border from the Department of Indigenous Affairs, and the other from the Central Land Council to travel the NT section of the road from the border to Yallara. You'll also need a permit to drive the Mirini Loop Road from Alice Springs to King Canyon. Pick one up at the visitor centre in Alice Springs or the Kings Canyon service station if you're coming from the west. And the longest distance between fuel stops is 300 kilometres between Laverton and Chikirila Roadhouse, but do carry extra fuel as sometimes roadhouses in First Nations communities are closed for cultural reasons.
1: Well, that cracking story was from Australian Country magazine, the Road Trips edition. That's the 4th Road Trips edition in which they give details of 15 iconic road trips. We selected one of them. It's the Outback Way, and it was by Lee Atkinson. You're listening to The Travel Show on Vision Australia Radio. Now we go to something completely different. We go to 5 of Scotland's strangest ruins. A brutalist castle, for one, an underground vault built by Iron Age thieves, and an abandoned gunpowder factory make Dave Hamilton's list of unusual structures. This was published in the Times of London. Steeped in centuries of turbulent history, Scotland's glens and bens are riddled with fascinating ruins. Here, Dave Hamilton, who is the author of Wild Ruins, picks out 5 of the most strangely atmospheric. Number 1, the Hermit's Castle at Achmelvik. The Hermit's Castle is a very silly building in a very beautiful location. Beside the shimmering white sand and cobalt water of the Achmelvik Bay, a lovely spot for sea kayaking, windsurfing, seal spotting or a quick swim, this tiny castle's been dubbed Europe's smallest. built in 1950 in the Brutalist style by the Norwich architect David Scott, it has room to sleep just one person and space enough to light a fire. Then we go to the Kenmure Hill Temple in Johnston. On a blustery day, the walk up to this stone folly on Kenmure Hill is an invigorating one. The octagonal structure was built in the mid-18th century to mimic the Greek and Roman buildings its creator William McDowell had seen on his grand tour of Europe. Today, its hilltop setting is a great viewpoint over the surrounding pasture land and down towards Castle's Semple Lock and Country Park. Castle Haven Dun at Kirkcudbright. Prior to 1905, the remains at Castle Haven were nothing more than a pile of rubble. With the zeal of many Victorian and Edwardian antiquarians, however, the landowner, James Brown, the Laird of Knockbrex, had the galleried dun, that's a kind of fortified homestead, expertly restored. The site is now swamped with ivy, but this only serves to enhance the romance of this coastal ruin. Gunpowder Mill in Roslyn. Gunpowder was produced at Roslyn Glen Gunpowder Mill from around 1800 to the mid-20th century. Today, it's a peaceful place to visit, with an unusual set of ruins to explore. The woods that surround them are enchanting, a place to unwind and get lost in nature away from the bustle of Edinburgh. The sounds of running water, rustling leaves and soft birdsong belie Roslyn Glen's explosive past. And fifth is Raitt's Cave at King Gussie. A horseshoe-shaped souterrain, that's a tunnel-like structure thought to be used for food storage during the Iron Age, Raitt's Cave was built using material robbed from a nearby stone circle. The stones predate the souterrain by 2,000 years, so the fact that the cave's Iron Age builders appeared happy to upcycle them has led some archaeologists to suggest the circle was already as much of a mystery to them as it is to us today. So they are five of Scotland's strangest ruins. We've gone from a brutalist castle, for one, an underground vault built by Iron Age thieves, and an abandoned gunpowder factory. That was all from Dave Hamilton. His book is Taken from the Wild, and that little article was produced and presented in the Times of London on April the 9th. You've been listening to Travel via your choice of platform, Vision Australia Radio, VA Radio Digital, or online at varadio.org. I'm John Westland, and on behalf of myself and my co-presenter for this program, Mike Densley, we wish you a happy and safe travels. The travel program will be back at the same time next week. Bye for now.

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1: Good afternoon and welcome to Saturday Magazine with Faye Patton and Kelly Spurl. 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In Adelaide, it's 20 today and 18 tomorrow. Shepparton on 100.1 FM, mostly sunny but no rain, the same thing, 18. And Warragul, rest of Saturday, mostly sunny, no rain, and 17. And it's hard to imagine that it's the last week of May and we're having these very warm temperatures. So first of all, we go to Kelly Spurl and Anson Cameron in today's Spectrum.
0: Thanks, Faye. Good afternoon, everyone. So on page 2 of the Age Spectrum, Anson Cameron writes, A Wrinkle in Time. I've come to moisturiser late in life, but I'm already turning heads. I was once a happy enough boy in a town ranged by fall-down drunks and musky geriatrics, all of whom are bored. Personal hygiene is a type of space-age nonsense. If someone had bathed, you knew a morning had broken wherein they'd soon be grinning up at a magistrate trying to smell innocent. In that town, the rare scent of palmolive gold cried out, I was elsewhere on the night in question, Your Honour. Mum made me carry a comb, and it weighed a ton. A smoking porch widow once called out to me that I was a sissy with my neat hair, though she had hot rollers in hers, scaffolding for what would become a towering beehive. For the male of the species, any type of grooming, then known as dolling yourself up, was seen as an underhanded way of putting yourself above your fellow man. A deceptive veneer was a form of subterfuge, encouraged in women and forbidden for men. Men were supposed to happily look like sheep, and mostly did. So when I first saw a man moisturise, I took refuge inside a hedge and fretted there all day, bewildered and queasy. My parents hadn't prepared me for exotic extremes of human behaviour, and watching this neighbour's orbital application was as disconcerting to me as if I'd caught Mario Milano wriggling into a pair of bell-bottoms. Dad told me the man had been scalded by hydrochloric acid at the cannery, and that made me feel better. In Shepparton, we blokes didn't moisturise. You'd have been thought some sort of gender-bending revolutionary if you did, the type of small-town mayo who inadvertently sighs while watching Rock Hudson on TV. We preferred our men to be onion-skinned and to flake and rustle as they chattered. My daughters were coming around for my birthday dinner the other day, so I did all the things you do to keep your kids from knowing how effed up you are. I turned the volume down on the TV remote and lowered the heater's thermostat, culled the used-by transgressions in the fridge, the flaccid celery, the gaunt corn, and the Dharamsalata that had, like Desi Freeman, hidden festering in its remote

0: engineered for gentlemen. Lotion après lassage au neroli marocain. In this age of versatile gender, if I identify as a woman tomorrow, should I risk using these? Or am I safer chucking them and getting stuff that works on women? The birthday turned into an intervention. About a dozen of mine have recently, booze, bad language, cynicism, lack of communication, etc. Your adult kids can make any celebration a re-education camp. This time, it turns out, I was guilty of having a dry face. My forehead was a Sahara and my visage a mirage. So dutifully, obediently, shockingly, I have begun to moisturise. I've become a sort of late-stage looks-maxer with skills approximating those of an appalled mortician. The word embalm comes from the Latin balm, meaning a fragrant lotion made of resin and oils. Sadly, the person who moisturises is subject to the same snowballing addiction as a heroin or meth user. You start off with a tiny dose and have to keep increasing it week by week to get the same effect you used to get from half as much. Now, every morning, I'm slathering my head with unguents like a hillbilly greasing up a hog for a county fair. I can't stop. I have become like Adam in the garden after his apple, suddenly scaldingly aware, even ashamed of my nakedness. To assuage this feeling, I must apply. About midday, again approximating parchment, I must reapply. I must give off a hint of bergamot, a whiff of root extract. I must glow. I haven't confirmed this, but it's likely I've become gorgeous. I'm getting double glances, second looks, eyebrows are being raised at me by both sexes. I suddenly understand the burden of being George Clooney. I know I should be happy being gorgeous, yet I hear rebuke in the lyrics of a favourite song, A Slight Discomfort by The Hold Steady. Ain't it sad about those metro guys? Don't it hurt to watch them moisturise? They're never funny and they're also afraid to die. I've listened to that song 100 times, laughing at those metro guys for their greasy, po-faced thanatophobia. I'm not laughing anymore. That was A Wrinkle in Time by Anson Cameron on page 2 of The Age Spectrum.
1: And this is Weekend Saturday Magazine with Faye Patton and Kelly Spurl. The Power of No from the Herald Sun Weekend Magazine. Women need to put in place healthy boundaries and stop over-explaining and people-pleasing if they're to prevent burnout. An author and podcaster writes in her new book. This article is by Margarita Nazarenko. And boundaries without the burnout. Most women don't arrive at boundaries as a cute wellness hobby. We arrive there dragged by our hair, usually after one, two, many nights, crying in the shower, answering messages we don't want to answer, saying yes to things we resent, and then judging ourselves for being too sensitive when our body finally taps out. For years, my version of a boundary was having a breakdown every 6 months and calling it a reset. I wasn't short on opinions. I was short on follow through. I'd whisper no in my head while my mouth said, of course, no worries at all. And then I wonder why my life felt like a group project I hadn't agreed to be in. It wasn't that I didn't know what my limits were. My nervous system knew perfectly. I just didn't believe I was allowed to live by them. If that's you, you're not broken. You're trained to be low maintenance, trained to be grateful for any attention, trained to believe good women absorb, adjust and accommodate, and only difficult women draw lines. No wonder the idea of saying no feels less like self-care and more like detonating a bomb in the middle of your relationships. This is about rewiring that story, not to turn you into someone who snaps at everyone, calls it boundaries, but into a woman whose life has edges, clear, kind, non-negotiable edges that protect the softness inside. We're not going to make you louder, we're going to make you cleaner. From here, your no stops being a drama and starts being a normal sentence your whole body can stand behind. So the quiet quiet power of no isn't in how loudly you say it, but in how calmly you live it. Most women don't burn out because they set a boundary.

0: boundary, they burn out because everything wrapped around the boundary. The essay length explanations, the justifications, the negotiations, the managing of other people's reactions, and the late night spirals when someone doesn't like the answer. That's the cost they feel they must pay. The secret is that tax on your time, energy, and sanity is not compulsory, and you can opt out. Boundaries aren't a personality, they're housekeeping for your peace and how you keep the lights on inside your life. When your no comes from self-respect rather than self-defense, it lands differently. First on you, settling your nervous system and reminding every younger version of you that you're safe with you. And then on everyone else's information, not an argument. So why do boundaries feel so scary? Most of us aren't afraid of saying no. We're afraid of what happens next. The quiet room, the calendar that suddenly has a Friday night with no plan and no person to text. We don't picture healthy space because we don't know what it looks like. All we can picture is an empty chair across the table and our phone face up, like a lighthouse no ship sees. That's the real panic behind people pleasing. If I stop being endlessly available, I'll end up endlessly alone. If I don't reply in 5 minutes, they'll forget me. If I stop hosting, no one will invite me. If I don't bend, I'll break the bond. So we overfunction as proof of worth. We become event planners for other people's comfort, HR managers for the group chat, and on-call therapists for adults with perfectly good coping skills. Not because we love chaos, but because constant usefulness feels like insurance against abandonment. Here's the plot twist. The alone you fear is usually just the silence where your old performance used to be. Boundaries create a gap, but that gap is a sorting room. The people who were there for access get bored, while the people who are there for you get organized, and you get your energy back long enough to notice which is which. Your nervous system will still flash its little sirens. It will say, fix it now, explain more, make it easy. Smile at it like you would a dramatic toddler and choose the grown woman move instead. Hold the line and let the chips fall where they may. If love leaves you where you stop overgiving, it wasn't love. If love stays and steps up, you didn't lose anything, you found out. Call the fear by its name, not loneliness, but limbo, an upgrade in progress. And like every upgrade, there's a loading screen. Breathe through it.
1: Walls versus boundaries. A wall says, no one gets in because someone once hurt me. A boundary says, the right people get close and the wrong behaviours do not. While walls are rigid, boundaries are alive. They flex without collapsing. They make intimacy safer because there's a frame around your heart. Think museum with velvet ropes versus a storage unit with a padlock. One invites reverence and access while the other hides everything in the dark. A lot of women here set boundaries and immediately turn into the storage unit. They go cold, sour, punishing, not because that's who they are, but because it feels like the only way to protect themselves. They ruin their own vibe to prove a point. But a good boundary is more like a well-run nightclub. When you're too drunk to get in, the club doesn't suddenly make the cocktails weaker, turn the music off and rip the decor off the walls to punish you. The venue stays beautiful. The lights stay on. The DJ keeps playing. The drinks are still great. What changes is the door. The rules get firmer. The bouncer says, not tonight. And you simply don't get in. It's the same with you. When someone disrespects you, the answer isn't to become bitter, joyless, or permanently hostile while still giving them full access. That's like trashing your own nightclub but keeping the doors wide open. You're only punishing the venue, also known as yourself. A boundary means the club stays gorgeous, but it's now harder for them to get in. Less access, stricter entry, same you. If your limits are built from fear, you'll never feel done because fear always needs more. Another lock, another rule, another half-truth, another avoidance. If your limits are built from clarity, they get shorter and stronger over time. One sentence, one choice, and one consistent action. The music doesn't stop. You just decide who gets past the door. The three C's of a clean boundary. Clear. Clear means simple words any adult can understand. Calm. Calm means your tone is neutral and you're not educating or scolding. Consistent. Consistent means you respond the same way every time the boundary is tested. People learn your limits, not from your explanations, but from your repetitions. The over-explaining trap. Let's name the habit that drains the most energy. Over-explaining. Over-explaining is self-abandonment in polite language. Never complain, never explain. You stack reasons because you're busy, because your mother is visiting, because the dog is sick, because the moon is in Aquarius. What you're really doing is hoping the other person will approve your limit, begging to be liked for your boundary before you hold it. And because you opened the door to debate, they walk in and negotiate. Boundaries don't need a jury. They need follow through. Use the two-sentence rule. Sentence one states the boundary. Sentence two redirects or closes. That's it. If they keep pushing, repeat the same two sentences. Don't add seasoning or escalate into a lecture. If they require a novel to accept your no, they're not confused. They're stalling you. Make limits part of your energy. People believe actions over words. If you leave your phone on at midnight and answer out of guilt, your actions train them, whatever your words are. If you laugh off a comment about your body after you said that topic is off the table, you are training them that you'll tolerate it. If you say you don't lend money and then make a one-time exception, you set a precedent. Let your energy carry the boundary before your mouth does. Small, quiet ways work best. Put your phone on Do Not Disturb at your cutoff time and stick to it. Don't open the door to drop-ins. Reply when you're resourced, not when you're pinged. Create a rule for last-minute weeknight plans and follow it. Demonstrate, demonstrate, demonstrate. Micro-boundaries that change everything. Reply when you're resourced, not when you're pinged. Protect your first hour in the morning. It belongs to you. Stop pre-agreeing to maybe plans you'll resent. Wear headphones when you don't want to chat. Turn off read receipts if they make you feel rushed. Use a one-sentence no, then stop. Practice in low-stakes places until it feels natural. This is an edited extract from Unbothered, The Art of Letting Go to Find Yourself by Margarita Nazarenko, published by Hachette Australia and retails for $35. It's out on May 26. And that article was The Power of No in the Herald Sun V-Weekend on pages 12 to 13.
0: And now to Kylie. Andrew McMillan reviews a new Netflix documentary. This is on Weekend Australian Culture magazine, page 16. For a pop star who has spent her whole life in the public eye, Kylie Minogue is a world beater when it comes to keeping secrets. It's rare that a music film demands a spoiler alert, but here we are. A new three-part documentary about the Australian artist's life drops a bombshell in its closing minutes. It elevates the entire production from being a pleasant, if unremarkable, film into something quite extraordinary by introducing a whole new level of meaning to what she has achieved to date. In an announcement that will have shocked her millions of fans, Minogue reveals that she was diagnosed with cancer for a second time in 2021. I was able to keep that to myself and go through that year, not like the first time, she says in a third episode of Kylie, the Netflix miniseries. I've been trying to find the right time to say it. I don't feel obliged to tell the world, and actually I just couldn't at the time because I was just a shell of a person. During this scene, near the end of the third and final one-hour episode, Minogue is surrounded by her trusted co-writers with whom she shares everything. Tearfully, she recounts being unable to leave the house while knowing that cancer wasn't just a blip in my life. Part 3 is where all the treasure is buried, both for hardcore fans and casual observers alike. Up until that point, the greatest revelation was Minogue admitting that she had never really got over her two-year romance with INXS frontman Michael Hutchence. "We were good together," says my Minogue of a relationship with Hutchence, which began when she was 21. 2 years later, in 1991, he became her first true heartbreak when the two eventually split after being pulled apart by demands of their separate careers. Having spent much of the past four decades being asked uncomfortable questions on camera, mostly by men, here she is at 57, once again submitting herself to examination in the name of our entertainment. It's a wicked bind artists such as Minogue face as the objects of mass interest, tasked with selling themselves in order to sell their recorded music, concert tickets and branded merchandise. Say too much and you're accused of being egotistical. Say too little and you're accused of being secretive. Say the words too bland and you're accused of being beige. Say words too spicy and you're accused of being a diva. If it's gossip and romantic drama that fascinates you about Minogue, then you'll be well served by Kylie, directed and edited by Irish filmmaker Michael Hart. In the opening minutes, she talks to someone off camera. "I don't know where we're going, but you're going to reveal a lot of things," said Minogue. "Life has been good, great, terrible. But I just keep trying to get back on stage. Life makes sense to me on stage, and people don't know why." At this, Minogue tears up and declines the producer's invitation to say more about what's made her emotional. These opening minutes set the scene for what Hart has aimed to achieve here, to offer up an intimate portrait of a woman who has been famous most of her life and who has been subject to the scrutiny of camera lenses wherever she goes. If it's details about her recorded music and concert productions that fascinate you about Minogue, however, you might be left wanting, for the series tends to treat her artistry as a dessert after the main course of her personal life. So that was Kylie, a review by Andrew McMillan on Netflix on page 15 of today's Weekend Australian Culture magazine.
1: So we're moving on to the Australian culture. Page 4, music section, Lily McCaffrey. This one's for you, Mum. Conductor Jessica Gethin and Orchestra Victoria teamed up with superstar Harry Connick Jr. to fulfil the dream of his late mother. In a quiet street just north of Melbourne CBD, behind the walls of the heritage-listed meat market, musicians from Orchestra Victoria put down their instruments and break into applause. "See you in New York," conductor Jessica Gethin tells them as they excitedly scribble final annotations on their scores. These musicians are seasoned professionals, but this is no ordinary final rehearsal they've just completed. Sitting at the piano in that rehearsal room is global superstar Harry Connick Jr. He's gearing up for the performance of a lifetime at the revered Carnegie Hall, and he's taking the orchestra with him. "This will be the most significant performance of my life," Connick Jr. tells Culture. "Nothing I do after this will compare. Nothing I've done up to it will compare. Nothing's even close. It's mythological at this point." Almost half a century ago, Connick Jr. tried unsuccessfully to book a gig at Carnegie Hall. He was 10, and his mother, Anita Livingston Connick, had just been diagnosed with cancer. A lawyer and judge in New Orleans who was instrumental in encouraging her young son's burgeoning musical talent, Anita's dream was to see him playing at Carnegie Hall. "She would always say she would die happy knowing that I played in Carnegie Hall," Connick Jr. says, but it was not to be, and Anita died 3 years later. It's hard to believe, but thereafter the world-famous crooner who shot to superstardom in 1989 with the soundtrack for When Harry Met Sally rejected every opportunity to perform on the hallowed stage he thought so much about over his decades-long career, waiting for the right moment. Until 7 years ago, when he asked his manager, locking the date, May 22nd, 2026. And so, on what would have been Anita's 100th birthday, Connick Jr. was due to make his Carnegie Hall debut last night with an ambitious 50-minute work he composed and orchestrated, performed with a full orchestra and his big band, all in his mother's honour. With a stake so high, why was Orchestra Victoria the obvious choice? "I only work with the best," Connick Jr. says. He's talking about Gethin, the award-winning Australian conductor who is also the orchestra's artistic advisor. Known for energy and versatility across genres, Connick Jr. describes Gethin as a rare talent who is unbelievably musical. And that may sound strange to refer to a musician as being musical, but some people that I've worked with over the years may have a lot of technique, may know a lot of stuff, but there's a musicality and there's a taste level that Jessica has that's really second to none, Connick Jr. explains. He describes the piece they will perform, titled Babe Elaboratio, as an American orchestral work that crosses genres including jazz and classical, divided into three parts to reflect the stages of his mother's life. The first movement covers her time in New York, where she was born. The second tracks her move to Istanbul in Morocco, where she met and eloped with Connick Jr.'s father, the late Harry Connick Sr., who served as DA, District Attorney in New Orleans. The third and final movement is set in New Orleans, where Connick Jr. grew up. Gethin says the vast majority of works she performs are by composers she doesn't have access to. So what's it like to bring a work to life alongside its composer? It probably puts a little bit more pressure on in some ways, Gethin says, but it is such a gift. And she needn't worry. Connick Jr. describes working with her as like getting on an airplane and there's a pilot of the airplane and you just don't have to worry about anything. You just sit on a plane and enjoy being there. The mutual respect is evident as the two collaborate during the rehearsal, where Gethin perches on Connick Jr.'s piano, directing the musicians, including Connick Jr. himself. Their synergy is also clear during their interview with Culture, where, clearly enjoying each other's company, they bounce off one another while answering questions. "I play what I feel," Connick Jr. concludes, following a discussion about the definition of musicality. "There you go," Gethin says, "that's musicality." And could the fact Connick Jr. is now a Melbourne local also have drawn him to Orchestra Victoria? Connick Jr.'s fascination with Australia began when he was touring in the early 1990s. He loved it so much that he and his wife, model and actor Jill Goodacre, thought they might get a place here. "We never really did. We stayed in the States, but I always had in the back of my mind what an amazing country this was," he says. About 3 years ago, he booked a gig as a judge on Australian Idol, and the couple, with their three adult daughters, Georgia, Kate and Charlotte, temporarily relocated to Sydney. The girls loved it so much they never left, and now live in Melbourne, where Connick Jr. spends 6 months of the year. It seems unlikely he'll be departing anytime soon, having also established a film and TV production company in Victoria. "I love it here. I'm a resident now. I spend half the year here," Connick Jr. says. "It's a very special place. It's a place where the arts matter, where you can do global projects right here in Melbourne and have unbelievable talent and export them all over the world and put a lot of people to work here." Connick Jr. has clearly embedded himself, telling Culture he attended the Anzac Day AFL match where he cheered on his team, Collingwood. And yes, Connick Jr. is well aware it is a polarising choice. I'm going to put this out there. I'm a Collingwood guy. I'm just saying that, and I've said that, and people, they like, return my music back to the record store, like they don't like me anymore. And if Magpies coach Craig McRae is looking for new recruits to boost their lacklustre season so far, Connick Jr. might be the guy. "I'm 58, maybe I could still run a couple of plays," he jokes. What does Connick Jr. think of Australians? How do they differ from Americans? "Australian men don't go up to Australian women and ask them on dates," he says. "The reason I know is because I have three daughters." "You're all so nice that we think something's wrong," Connick Jr. adds in his New Orleans accent, noting also that Australians don't seem to like confrontation. "Like Americans just go at it. It's just different here," he says. "It's different, really, like a kind spirit to the people. It's nice. It's a nice place to be." But it's back in his mother's hometown that Connick Jr. chose to pay tribute to her. What would Anita make of it all? It's overwhelming. You don't understand how much a part of my life the idea of playing at Carnegie Hall has been, Connick says. I mean, my mother said that all the time. We have her on video saying, I could die happy knowing that my son played at Carnegie Hall. To answer your question, I think she'd be really, really happy and proud. Gethin agrees. It's such an extraordinary thing, she says. I think it's going to be magic. That was music section in the Australian Culture on page 4 by Lily McCaffrey. This one's for you, Mum. And I went to see Harry Connick Jr. In Melbourne 30 years ago, and it was wonderful. So I'm glad he's a local now.
0: Thank you, Kelly. That was a very interesting and warm article. We are going to take a short break now on Saturday Magazine, and we'll be back with you very soon.
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0: And welcome back. And for those listening to us from Warragul, it's a cooler. It's probably the coolest area district in the state of Victoria at the moment on 17. Same tomorrow. Geelong, Albury, Wodonga, the same. Geelong on the Surf Coast, 18, and Warrnambool, 18. And as we've talked about, a most unusual, consistently warm and pleasant temperatures. For coming up, what is the last week in May? Hard to imagine that winter's round the corner. So we're going to move on now with The Jokes Are On Me from Spectrum. And thank you, Kelly.
1: Thank you, Faye. So in The Age Spectrum on page 7, the comedy section written by John Bailey, The Jokes Are On Me. Simon Brodkin thought medicine was hard. Then he went into stand-up. British comedian Simon Brodkin once delivered a set in a family pizza joint. You can imagine it wasn't a top-level show. People are eating their pizzas, and I'm competing against buffalo mozzarella. I had no chance. My manager said to me afterwards, "Don't give up." It was one of those great moments where I thought, I wasn't effing intending to until you said that. It could be an anecdote from any jobbing stand-up's early days, but what sets this memory apart is unique. The pizza joint gig came long after Brodkin had made himself a staple of the UK comedy world. He'd been a regular on British telly since the early 2000s and by 2009 had his own BBC series. This wasn't a fall from grace. Some comics have to reinvent themselves after a disaster of their own making, while others simply fail to adapt it to the times. Brodkin has... Brodkin has deliberately reinvented himself on multiple occasions. It began when he left a respectable career as a doctor to try out character comedy. His heroes were Steve Coogan as Alan Partridge, Ricky Gervais as David Brent, Sacha Baron Cohen doing Ali G and Borat. Characters were something that just came completely naturally to me, he says. If you'd said to me then, go and be yourself, I would have been like, absolutely not. I didn't feel comfortable. I didn't want it. His big hitter was Lee Nelson, an irrepressibly upbeat deadbeat whose popular success earned Brodkin 3 seasons on the BBC with Lee Nelson's Well Good Show. Other characters included his dopey soccer player Jason Bent, and with these and others, Brodkin became a familiar face for British comedy lovers. Then he switched tracks. He began pulling high-profile pranks on public figures. Brodkin prefers stunts. Pranks have had the teeth taken out of them by YouTubers, right? Pranks is my son whipping my trousers down at a family function. Brodkin's stunts included showering money on FIFA president Sepp Blatter while the organisation was being investigated for corruption, delivering swastika-emblazoned golf balls to Donald Trump during the opening of his courses, of one of his courses, and handing Theresa May her marching orders during a press conference. That was just where my comedy mind was at, thinking, wouldn't it be funny if you have these moments in the real world interacting with comedy? With something like the Sepp Blatter thing, when I threw all the money, every photograph, every film, none of that's me. I was the idiot who wasn't filming it. I was the one who didn't have any rights to it. I was just, this is going to be a funny moment. You might think that these high-stakes moments would have taken more guts than a stand-up gig, but again, they were carried out in character. If anything went wrong, it would be the character who had to foot the bill. Simon Brodkin was nowhere in the vicinity. The one exception was Theresa May. I thought that if you got close enough to the Prime Minister of the United Kingdom that you'd get your head blown off or something, or certainly the dots would appear from the sniper rifles, or you'd get tasered at the very least. There's something very English about the scene, though, as a meekly attired government aide, Brodkin, interrupts May to hand her a P45, the notice that informs a UK worker that they've lost their job. I was thinking there may be a rule whereby you touch her, you go down. But I gave it to her, and actually, instead of anything happening to me, the security gently lowered me back down. From character comic to stunt comedy, Brodkin finally made his biggest leap. A few years ago, he began to note something new creeping into his live performances as Lee Nelson. I was doing a lot of crowd work, and I was like, I think that might be me more than Lee. There was this itch that I felt I needed to scratch. Performing as Simon Brodkin, he says, has been the biggest challenge he's ever faced. I thought my medical finals were hard. I had to reset because it was completely alien. How do I even hold the microphone? How do I even talk as myself? What do I sound like? What do I talk about? Which is how he found himself at Pizza Express. He'd previously never experienced fear before performing, because I was always hiding behind the character. But equally, when I came off stage, I never felt, yeah, he explains. It was only when I started doing stand-up as myself that it was like, oh, geez, it's really my balls on the line here. People would see me and go, you're the guy off the telly, right? You must be great. And then I would be like an open mic guy who just didn't have a clue. Heckling took on a whole new aspect when it was Brodkin in the firing line. Lee was great at dealing with heckles. Lee was made for giving that guy in the front row some basic kind of abuse. That doesn't seem to be that funny anymore because it's coming from me. It was really weird to have to rewire myself. Brodkin says that his professional journey has mirrored his personal one. I think most people who get into comedy, there's got to be something pretty effing wrong with them. What am I doing? Literally, the most needy thing in the world, he says. It's not only getting laughter, but it's getting laughter and then 10 seconds later getting laughter, and then another gig and another gig. Performing as himself, he says, is a process of becoming comfortable with himself. We all put on a front, a face to do this. I'm telling my kids sometimes struggling and working out how to be with people is totally natural. I'm telling them it took me years and years and years to get to the stage of feeling comfortable and relaxed in my own skin. It pays off too. Videos of Brodkin's character comedy still hold up, but more recent work, such as his special Screwed Up, sees him diving deeper into the possibilities stand-up can offer. When you're really comfortable within yourself and really comfortable with the people around you, you can talk about more and more interesting things. So Simon Brodkin is at the National Theatre on July the 3rd. That was a review, a comedy review by John Bailey, The Jokes Are on Me, on page 7 of The Age Spectrum.
0: And now it's very good weather, pleasant weather for gardening. So we have some comments from Helen Young in today's Australian Weekend magazine, page 38. She's talking about grass roots. A new book shines a light on a dwindling native habitat. In Western Victoria's volcanic plains, less than 0.5% of the native grasslands remain, according to Kath Rawlings. With a master's degree in environmental history, the 82-year-old has a deep interest in our endangered grasslands, which are important ecosystems for biodiversity, carbon sequestration, and habitat. Worldwide, there are two types of temperate grasslands: those that evolved with herds of large hoofed grazing mammals, and those that did not. Australia is in the latter category, but with European settlement came grazing, agriculture, urbanisation, and weed incursions with devastating effect. When Rawlings decided to write a book about native grasses, she planted a patch of grassland in her Melbourne backyard, using the species for her keenly observed drawings that feature in the book. Endangered Grasslands, Rescuing the Native Temperate Grasslands of Southeastern Australia, retails for $129.50 at nativeseeds.com.au. It also has excellent colour photos throughout its 280 pages. It explains how and why native grasslands are endangered and how grasslands can be rescued in terms of restoration and revegetation, regenerative farming, landscaping, and in-home gardens. And so there are several questions on this same theme. The first question is, the grass trees Xanthoriola rehoea I grew from seed are all ready now to plant out. Is it true that a brown sugar solution is good to establish them? Are there any other tips? Congratulations, says Helen Young. What a great thing to do. Grass trees need excellent drainage. Grow them in raised beds or in mounds of sandy soil. They have a symbiotic relationship with certain mycorrhizal fungi in the soil. So if possible, collect a little soil and leaf litter from around some established plants to add to yours. Do not disturb the roots when planting. The tip about using a brown sugar solution to feed the mycorrhizal fungi is an old word-of-mouth story that has no proof. Studies have shown some mycorrhizal fungi benefit from added simple sugars, but other less desirable soil microbes could also benefit with unknown effects. And the second question, my galvanised metal watering can has succumbed to the elements, so the water is a rusty colour when I use it. Can this damage my plants? High levels of iron in irrigation or bore water can be an issue over time. Depending on the concentration, the water and soil pH and the sensitivity of your plants, but on plants that are also receive rain and assuming you're refilling a can with fresh water as you go, it's unlikely to be a problem for you. Just check your soil is not overly acidic, which is below pH 5.5. And the last question about vegetables. What is the best variety of tomato for making passata? Roma and San Marzano are favourites for passata because they have thick flesh and less watery pulp and seeds. Some beefsteak varieties also make good sauces. Determinate varieties, including most egg-shaped types, are more compact and tend to crop over a short period, helpful for processing in large batches. Indeterminate varieties, including cherry and many beefsteak varieties, keep growing to give a continuous supply, but sprawl over many metres, needing staking and pruning. You should also choose varieties that suit your local climate and have good disease resistance. So all of that information was on page 38 of today's Australian Weekend magazine.
1: Okay, and we're continuing in the Australian culture section, the film review by Nikki Gemmell on page 16, Extraordinary Life. The film is called Franz, Becoming Kafka. It's rated MA 15 plus year olds. It's in cinemas. It's got Czech and German. It's in Czech and German. It's got English subtitles. It's got a 4 out of 5 rating. This film is no Wiki page rendering of Franz Kafka's life. The rushed and perfunctory beats of the stock standard biopic would be an insult to the author's disorienting, darkly comedic writing. This ludic production from Poland's Agnieszka Holland is true to the spirit of his work. Her movie blindsides, teases, plays with expectation, jabs, provokes, unsettles, and deeply moves with its understanding of the trapped human condition. Kafka was iceberged. He thought too much, felt too much, behind the facade of a hesitant, anxious, oddball civil servant. How do you bring to life the self-doubting man from Prague who penned The Metamorphosis and The Trial and lives so intensely in his head? Prosaic biographical facts are not inherently dramatic. Born 1883, worked in accident insurance, never married, preferred letter writing to talking face-to-face, sickly, death at 40 from TB, tuberculosis in 1924, unknown, unheralded in his lifetime. This Polish production has done wonders with an ungraspable life. The lens of cinematographer Tomasz Naumyk is restless, queasy, darting, swaying. This camera has personality. It is not normal. Neither was the writer. Neither is this film. It mirrors the jaggedness of a singular writer's mind. Linear rules of narrative are not followed. Period scenes are juxtaposed with modern tour guides and academics commenting on Kafka's life and legacy. Characters break the fourth wall, addressing the camera. A visual language has been created for the audacious reach of Kafka's schizoid mind. Franz is tone-jumping, form-jumping, era-jumping. The film begins with Kafka's overbearing father cutting the hair of his sensitive child. Jump cut to an adult Kafka still having his hair cut by his father, with spoons over his ears to minimise the sound of Kafka Sr.'s whistling. A writerly obsession, the pursuit of silence. The soundtrack leans into office typewriters clattering, kitchen utensils crashing, the chattery claustrophobia of a family of five crammed together, all adding to Kafka's anxiety. "They stole my silence," he cries desperately at one point. He considered writing a form of prayer. There are teasing cinematic nods to the works. Kafka spies a cockroach on the table and is framed in exactly the way the iconic photo we have of film of him is staring intently, unnervingly, over a starched white collar. The insect is smashed by the father's controlling fist. The writerly cogs tick in Kafka's head. This is playful filmmaking, so much joy in it. German actor Idan Weiss was working in experimental theatre and about to abandon acting when he landed this role. His sensitive face bears an uncanny resemblance to Kafka's. He movingly conveys his clotted intelligence and detached anxiety, the sense of drowning in an unseen life. He believed he'd failed as a son, a man, a writer, best friend Max Brod explains. He fled Prague in 1939 with a suitcase of Kafka's papers, preserving them for the world. Kafka's Jewishness is threaded throughout, but not overtly. Franz avoids anything that smells even remotely of the synagogue, we're told. Beyond his death, we see family and friends affected by a world closing in on them. Yellow stars. Entry to Jews prohibited signs. Unsuspecting women crowded heartbreakingly into shower rooms. Kafka's sisters were murdered in Nazi gas chambers. Jarring jump cuts throughout. The bleak horrors of history, the banality of contemporary tourism, Kafka toilet paper and burgers, a Fellini-esque sanatorium of naked men wearing animal masks, the distorted angles of German expressionism, the upside-down lens of an Edwardian photographer. It's like the film has ADHD in a neuro-dazzlement way. The biopic by nature is linear, trying to cram so much living into a few short hours. This is a unique way of approaching the genre. An intense, enigmatic life is opened up to wonder, to air and light by the storytelling's audacious inventiveness. It reminds me of Michael Ondaatje's Coming Through Slaughter, a biography of the musician Billy Bolden. What was it in terms of writing? Uncategorizable, but excitingly fresh and playful, just as this film is. Franz changes up the form and throws down the gauntlet to other filmmakers. It stimulates the literature-loving cinema-goer in the way Capote, Shirley, Kill Your Darlings and Emily did. Conventional storytelling is abandoned, but it does the best thing a film of a writer's life can possibly do, propels you back to the work. Franz is exhilaratingly puckish and ambitious. It'll be too jagged, too strange for some. Yes, it has the feeling sometimes of having everything but the kitchen sink thrown at it, but that makes for one lively cinematic experience. You won't be bored. That was a film review by Nikki Gemmell on page 16 of the Australian Culture section called Extraordinary Life of the Film Franz Becoming Kafka.
0: And now we have another film, Finding Emily, rated M. 3.5 stars given by Emily Gemmell for this one, which is entitled New Age Rom-Com. My, how the British rom-com has shifted. The powerhouse of the genre, Working Title, the company behind Love Actually and Notting Hill, has now delivered a campus film for Gen Z and, well, bring on the changes. Male lead? No longer a self-deprecating floppy-haired upper-class Brit, but working-class lad who looks like the Verve's Richard Ashcroft crossed with the Gallagher brothers. Speaks like them too. Setting? No longer bougie Notting Hill, but cool, gritty Manchester. Sex? Not much. A topless glimpse from the gentle, shy, beta object of lust, but not a hint of exposed flesh from the ladies, who are very aware, very judgy, and very lustful towards their men. Ah, so confusing for the blokes, yet here we are. So, Finding Emily, possibly a campus classic for this generation of uni students, about love in many forms. As studied ruthlessly by a psychology student, Emily, who's recovering from a toxic relationship when she meets cutes Owen, who fell in love with another Emily at a Manc nightclub, an actual manic pixie dream. But her number doesn't work, and he wants to track her down. Q, Finding Emily. Owen's in love with love, in a very Romeo at the ball way. He's played by Spike Fern, in brackets, from Tell Me Everything, with sweet, unassuming authenticity. Leicestershire-born son of a mechanic, Fern represents a working-class turning of the wheels in terms of English actorly buzz. Australia's Angourie Rice, Mean Girls, plays the American headliner. She's no Julia Roberts or Andy McDowell, who stamped their charisma onto iconic Working Title romances. Capable acting, but the performance doesn't have the electrifying charge of that personality of a Florence Pugh or a Saoirse Ronan. She falls a little flat. Yet Emily has a power as she befriends hapless Owen, my very own Stanford prison experiment, referencing the psychological study shut down for its unethical exploitative parameters. Male lead as lovesick puppy, female lead, cynical observer. Rom-com tropes are morphing with the rise of a new very aware femininity. Some loose ends are never tied up, but Finding Emily does what it says on the genre packet, and the story's refreshingly original. Owen emails Emily on campus and with funny consequences. He's also accused of being toxic, an incel, and most fascinatingly, a virgin rapist. Finding Emily tackles the hysteria of now, the viciousness of a pack, the ruthlessness of cancel culture. The campus's young feminists are angry, but also melt over the potency of Owen's puppyish sincerity. Finding Emily offers a sparkling take on the new masculinity for a policing mob caught in complicated, contradictory states of womanhood. It entertains sweetly and gently, but has a serious bite in its commentary about gender politics within our universities. So that was Nikki Gemmell on the new age rom-com Finding Emily, classified M, in cinemas now, and it was on page, this review on page 17 of today's Australian Culture Magazine. We will have some music now and return after the break with another half hour.

0: Well, actually, we seem not to be having any music at the moment, so we will continue with one more before we take our break.
1: Okay, so Nat, we're now on to the Age Good Weekend on page 38, Dicey Topics section. Kay Tempest, the British writer and performer who's 40 years old, has won the Ted Hughes Award for Poetry and the Silver Lion in Venice for playwriting. His latest album is self-titled. His latest novel is Having Spent Life Seeking. So, on the topic of religion, were you raised in a religious household? I wasn't. My dad's side of the family was Jewish, my mum's side was Christian, but neither of them practice. Still, for me, creativity and religion are closely linked. It's common for your performances to feel like spiritual experiences from an audience's perspective. Does it feel like that for you on stage? For me, the practice of performing in public with music, rhyme, lyricism, singing, vocalizing, playing is profound. The words are like bridges. Somehow I get from my original meaning to your reception of the meaning, and this connection between us transforms the nature of what I'm saying. I can't pretend that it's always a deep spiritual experience. Sometimes it's more just going through the motions, but there's always an element of it that I find beautiful and mysterious. And that links me to this feeling of the deep forever of the present tense. What are your personal commandments for making good art? When I was writing this latest novel, I had three commandments written on my studio wall. One was, nobody should be condemned. I'm creating characters, so it's important for me to remind myself that I want to create full, real, deeply felt characters. I don't want to fall into narrative traps and start forgetting to constantly cultivate empathy. Another one was, you are what you do repeatedly. There's so much work in asking, how do I become the person that I want to be? The other thing was, write what you can't bear to admit. Oh, wow. Attributed to Ted Hughes, but I can't find where he said it. My friend gave me that one. I found it useful because it was a reminder to be brave and courageous, to go to the wound and draw from it, to be as truthful as I possibly can be in the process of making fiction. On the topic of death, recently you said there's a part of me that mourns for the years I didn't know. What do you mean by that? I imagine that I was probably talking about pre-transition life. Last year, Tempest came out as a trans man. There was a numbness that I was experiencing because I'd been shutting myself off from my body. It's like a living death, in a way. But I felt once I was able to be myself, I was suddenly so much more aware of what I hadn't known life could feel like. In saying that, I mourned those years. I think it's more powerful to say how wonderful to have arrived here. All of us in life, we go through a lot. But how wonderful that no matter what we've been through, no matter what we've seen, no matter what the day throws at us, we can still arrive in a place where something can feel pleasurable. Do you have any funeral requests? Actually, the rituals around death are very important. The idea that we don't even know where we're going to be buried is a new thing. For hundreds of thousands of years, our deaths were as important as our lives. We don't really have that anymore. In fact, we can be quite flippant. I was talking the other day to a friend who is another friend who makes ancient death masks. My friend had had a cancer scare and wasn't very well. He was saying he'd been looking into these ancient practices which incorporate grief into our lives. So maybe I'd get this friend of a friend who makes death masks to come down and we can hold a wake in a pub. I don't know. But I would like there to be an expression of deep feeling and big joy. How would you like to die, ideally, when it's time? On the subject of bodies, when someone lands on this subject, I like to ask how their relationship with their body has changed over time. But I acknowledge that's a loaded question for a trans person. Yeah, I feel okay about answering that. It's incredible to feel my body now, the same body that I'd felt such deep connection from. It really had been my enemy ever since I was a kid. It sounds like a pretty hostile relationship. Yeah, it was. It felt like I was living in my enemy. When I was a kid, maybe 6 or 7, I remember feeling joy in my body. Then puberty hit, and I don't know what can I say. What I can say is bodies are complicated, and I'm really enjoying this one now. What are you enjoying? How can I explain it? I'm alive. I'm alive in my body. I'm enjoying being in the world and the way my body helps me interact with people, the way that I can just hold myself and not feel fear, panic, and pain. Now it's not vibrating with terror. It's vibrating in a more peaceful and excitable register. So I'm having more peaceful and exciting encounters. That was Kay Tempest on page 38 of The Good Weekend.
0: And now we will take a short break and be back with more books, interviews and comments and interesting articles from today's supplements after the break.
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0: Hello and welcome back. I'm Faye Patton and today as well, Kelly Spurl. We're going to start off with Kelly's book selections for today from The Spectrum on page 11.
6: Thank you. Thanks, Faye.
1: Thanks, Faye. So on page 11, we've got a number of reviews. So the first one is the by Stephen Carroll. He's the reviewer. Nonfiction. So the Titanic story of Evelyn. So it's written by Lisa Wilkinson, published by Hatchet, retails for $35. It's the pick of the week. So when she was young, Evelyn Marsden, the only Australian to survive the Titanic sinking, learned to row against the tide on the Murray River in her native South Australia. It proved a life-saving skill when the big ship, upon which she was a stewardess, sank. Journalist-turned-author Lisa Wilkinson recreates not only Evelyn's life, but she also incorporates the tales of the many players and moving parts in this deeply researched dramatisation of events. In this sense, there's a distinct touch of the conversions of the twain here. The captain, who was all too sure of himself, people from the early in Evelyn's life stepping into the story, crew and owners all convinced of the ship's invincibility, and the iceberg patiently waiting to prove them all wrong. But Evelyn's tale is the glue that holds the story together. From her youthful yearning for elsewhere to be to a happy post-Titanic marriage. Wilkinson, who tells the story in the present tense, is particularly adept at putting the reader on the spot, especially in the often surreal mayhem of the evacuation. But it's also, to an extent, a tale of the times. Wilkinson references, for example, the suffragettes, giving the notion of rowing against the tide another meaning, thoroughly engaging. Next, we have Questions Every Seller Must Ask, written by Neil Jenman with Alec Jenman, published by Wiley, retails for $22.95. Real estate is about buying and selling. This guide, by father and son real estate advocates, concentrates on the neglected latter, the crucial part of the game where you can stand to lose thousands. They explore selling with entertaining relish, exploiting all sorts of myths along the way. The common belief that the best way to sell is by auction. Wrong. The best? Private negotiation.

0: or the opposite? Neither. Buy and sell on the same day. Sounds tricky, but our guides assure us it's easy. The Gemmans cover the waterfront, from knowing how to choose an agent you trust and when to sell. They dismiss the myth of spring, to how to set the terms of a sale. I strongly suspect this astute and often humorous guidebook could be quite a popular little publication. Then we have High Time, written by Desmond Manderson, published by La Trobe University Press, and retails for $37. Through most of the 19th century, there were few laws against drug use in Australia, likewise internationally. Marcus Clarke wrote at least one short story while high on marijuana, but all that changed radically. As Desmond Manderson documents in what is both a history and an analysis, the prohibition in the late 19th and early 20th centuries did far more harm than good. The pendulum swing was, he says, generated by several factors, not the least of which was a racist targeting of the Chinese and opium. Tough laws on drugs and harsh penalties became the norm. But by the 1980s, partly spurred by AIDS, more humane and compassionate attitudes began to surface along with the catch cry, harm minimisation. This eventually produced such measures as injecting rooms and the use of marijuana for medicinal purposes. It's a complex, controversial subject and sometimes absurdly comic. This is an academic yet accessible cultural history. Next is The Shortest History of Scotland, written by Murray Pittock, published by Black Ink, retails for $28. Much of Scottish history is defined by a cycle of struggle, uprising and rebellion against the English. In a remarkably concise survey, the Scottish-born Murray Pittock chronicles the Jacobite risings through in their definitive defeat at the Battle of Culloden, a turning point that cemented the union with England and famously led to the proscription of tartan. Pittock traces Scotland back to its pre-Roman tribal roots, the emergence of the Picts and the Scots and the Roman construction of enduring landmarks like Hadrian's Wall. He follows the narrative through the Viking invasions, noting Danish-derived words such as ken, and carries it all the way to the modern independence movement and Brexit. But through all this upheaval and rebellion, Scotland's borders with England have barely changed since the 18th century, a bracing ride through history that also emphasises the importance of people knowing their history. There were some book reviews for non-fiction on page 11 of The Age Spectrum.
1: And now we continue with Stephanie Bundry writing about Naomi Ishiguro, who has a book out, which is entitled The Rain Shadow Orphans, published by Atria Australia, and it will be published on Tuesday in the coming week. Her Nobel Prize-winning father might not have read her book yet, but the fantasy fiction writer is forging her own path. When she was a child, Naomi Ishiguro was often given small gifts from Japan by adults who thought that, being half Japanese, she would be interested. I only went to Japan once as a child, but you'd get things like DVDs of my neighbour Totoro. There was a Pokemon craze and you try the food. You get these bits and you form a picture of what it looks like, but they're obviously filtered through the cultural lens of Britain. She would never have imagined she would grow up to write a fantasy trilogy full of Shinto spirits, Japanese dragons and black-clad gangs fighting with samurai swords. Ishiguro is the daughter of Lorna McDougall, a Scottish former social worker, and the eminent novelist Sir Kazuo Ishiguro, who won the Nobel Prize in Literature in 2017 and whose most famous novel, The Remains of the Day, is not merely set in England of the 1930s, it is probably the definitive literary text on repressed Englishness. Kazuo Ishiguro lived in Britain since he was five. When Naomi studied literature at university, she chose to focus on pre-Norman Anglo-Saxon poetry. Only a hardcore fan of the Anglosphere would dip her toe in those ancient waters. I was very lucky. Growing up in London, everyone was multicultural. But I still definitely felt quite self-conscious about it. Only the night before we meet in London, she was in a

0: pub where men at nearby table asked her to settle their bet on her origins. One had bet on Singapore. There is still always that element of being told you're foreign. So, as a child, I think I was always wary of getting too engaged in Japanese culture. I felt that might challenge my place in Britain. Her first book of short stories, Escape Routes, combines elements of magic with crises in everyday life that draw on elements of European folk tales. The longest story is about a town rat catcher summoned by a reclusive king. Her first novel, Common Ground, observes the awkward friendship between a middle-class boy at a grammar school and a Romani boy he meets on the common where the travelling people camp. She often references the British filmmaker Ken Loach, whose empathetic social realism has clearly seeped into the book's pages. In recent years, however, there's been a surge of interest in Europe in all things Japanese. While Ishiguro herself has become a devotee of fantasy trilogies of many origins, as well as Japanese animation. Her new book, The Rain Shadow Orphans, is the first in a trilogy, a favoured format in fantasy literature. It's a formidable undertaking. I read a lot of trilogies and I love fantasy myself, she says, and I love animated series that are very long form. I think you can get a real richness of the world that way, and I think I just wanted to commit to something so it didn't feel daunting. The Rain Shadow Orphans revolves around a family cobbled together by circumstance and who are all the more devoted as a result. Spritingly, martial arts queen Toshiko, gentle healer Jun, and obsessive hacker Mei are the adopted children of Reiko, who was murdered in front of them by gangland terrorists called the Lucky Crows. Now teenagers, they live in a hidden bunker on a strip of land called Rain Shadow City. This shanty town is set on the edge of the island capital of a mythical archipelago. Refugees from poorer islands are confined there and exploited as a casual labour pool. Grim as it sounds, there's a strong spirit of community amongst these waifs and strays. I was thinking about the refugee camps in France, these liminal spaces where you don't belong, when you can't also belong anywhere else, says Ishiguro, where people are saying, go home, but there's no home to go to. Beyond the fence, the Empress lives and governs with her small son being raised to succeed her. Her troops, the Imperial Guard, are unmistakably samurai, a shadower group of enforcers who have the Empress's ear but are ultimately controlled by a surprisingly powerful elderly woman in a cardigan. They resemble as Yakuza. An adventure revolves around the search for a powerful pearl stolen from the throat of a pink-furred dragon. The world itself is steampunk hybrid, where people fight with swords or bows and travel on sailing ships, but also have advanced computer technology. I think I was interested in a world that hadn't really done industrialization, but had skipped straight to the technological revolution, says Ishiguro. Maybe I've read too much English romantic poetry, but I always see industrialization as the enemy. Otherwise, she just went with world-building elements that captured her imagination. What's so lovely about the genre, I think, is that it's like a gift to readers. You give them the world and be like, now you can imagine things in this world, almost like the writer yourself. This world also swarms with spirit beings only a few people can see. The Empress's lonely little son, Haru, is comforted, for example, by a Pokemon adjacent squirrel that scampers around his princely quarters. That's loosely inspired by Shintoism, where gods are physically present in something like a tree or a boulder, says Ishiguro. These are gods that are not divine, but are manifestations of spiritual and natural energy. I'm very interested in things that reframe our relationship as humans with the more human world, I guess. Not that these belonging beings are always benign. They can be spiteful and capricious as Greek gods or the fairy folk of Celtic myth. Who knows what they might do next?
1: Naomi Ishiguro was born in 1992. Growing up with one of the foremost living writers in the English language meant that a writing career felt like an available possibility, but it certainly wasn't inevitable. At school, she threw herself into theatre. In her late teens, she toyed with being a dancer. A few years later, working in a bookshop in Bath Spa, she busked in the touristy central city as a singer-songwriter and worked the open mic nights around town. Still later, when COVID-19 hit, she trained as a teacher. "I think you just do what you can do," she says. "I was always terrible at dancing, even though I love contemporary dance, but I see it all as a sort of part of the same thing, honestly. It's all storytelling, all creativity." Her drama teacher was her most important mentor, a huge, huge influence in my life. But she didn't want to spend years writing plays in the vain hope someone would put them on. Eventually, she did the same master's degree in creative writing at the University of East Anglia, as her father had done in 1979. She had always written stories. In an interview a few years ago, she said her parents would read and dismiss them. "That sounds brutal. It's a long time ago. I just remember them saying that this wasn't up to scratch. You can do better," that kind of thing. Before she took her swerve into fantasy, Ishiguro had all but decided to give up writing. Common Ground was published in 2021 to respectful reviews, but Given Culture was in the COVID-19 lull, little fanfare. She trained as a teacher. "I just needed to train in a different career and gain some life stability." More than that, her writing had stalled. "I just kept writing the same book again, but a worse version." Then the Rain Shadow Orphans emerged, seemingly from nowhere. But I think the project was sort of brewing in my mind while I was making lesson plans, thinking of fun things for the kids to do. As that idea grew to encompass war, pestilence and dragons, she decided to stop teaching and give herself until the next school year to get it done. She thought she had enough money saved to last that time. If it didn't find a publisher, she would return to teaching. She set herself targets: 2 hours work before the first coffee, 2 hours after that, lunch, several hours in the afternoon. She is disciplined. I think most novelists are. You have to be, because you're writing these huge things completely by yourself. Her mother, who has an eagle eye for grammar, has always been her father's first reader. Naomi Ishiguro has a circle of writers of her age and inclinations who read each other's work. Her parents read a very early draft of The Rain Shadow Orphans, but are yet to receive finished books. I think they just think, leave the younger generation to themselves. She laughs at the suggestion she is now her father's peer. Definitely not. I mean, he's won the Nobel Prize. But I think it's nice to be able to connect through doing something similar but different. She hasn't set out to be a literary author. "I wrote about young people. It's a bit more joyous and magical. I don't aspire to say anything huge about the human condition. I'm not looking at the language. I'm looking more at politics. Not party politics, but like how humans relate to each other. I think we have different purposes when we write and we use the tools differently." She just shares this name and lurking somewhere, a memory of all things Japanese. The Rain Shadow Orphans is published by Atria Australia on Tuesday. It retails for $35. That was a book review by Stephanie Bunbury on page 10 of the Age Spectrum.
0: And now to the Australian magazine, Southern Exposure. "On a rain-soaked walk, I am followed by ghosts." This is by Charlotte Tree and is on page 9. It is of the Weekend magazine. "It is 7:15 a.m. on a Saturday and I'm standing in the dark outside a hotel in Adelaide wearing neglected hiking boots, a 14K back backpack strapped. I'm here for a multi-day hike on Kangaroo Island with the Tasmanian Walking Company, slipping into a tail end of their season. At last attempt, if I'm honest, to dislodge a sadness in me that has settled like sediment. One day, by one, the other hikers arrive, Julie and Steve from Newcastle, Chris and Roger from Sydney, Sue from Darwin, Catherine and Jonathan from Canberra, David from Melbourne. They're all older than me, mostly in their 50s and some even in their 80s. The ease with which they all hold themselves is both comforting and confronting. And then there's our guide, young, bearded, bright blue-eyed, almost sunstruck. Gorgeous, I think, until he says his name. He has the same unusual name as the man who has just left my life. The coincidence lands like a bruise. I load my pack and crawl onto the bus, already tired of my own mind. What are the chances, I think, that even here I'm followed by ghosts I'm trying to leave behind? We leave the city, sky loosening into a morning as we make our way to the ferry. 2 hours by road, one by sea, then 2 more hours of driving across Kangaroo Island until we reach Flinders Chase National Park. Escape, it turns out, takes time. At the terminal, noting I'm alone, Julie asks if I'm okay. The question is simple, but it undoes me. She says, this is an opportunity, a way to make a new meaning, new memories. On the ferry, I stand at the stern, wrapped in layers against the wind, watching the horizon open, filled with anticipation and, after speaking with Julie, hope. The island is wounded yet regenerating. 6 years after devastating fires, signs of a return to life are everywhere. Eucalyptus finally flowering, koalas thick in branches, echidnas moving through ash-soft soil. The group begins as a single moving body, talkative, coordinated. Then the sky closes in and the rain begins. We pull covers over packs over ourselves. The landscape surrounding us shifts constantly from tree canopy to slippery limestone underfoot, from shelter to exposure. Wildflowers push through burnt ground, the ocean appearing and disappearing between hugs of low-lying hills. At times it feels otherworldly, like walking through an octopus's garden. Succulents like coral samphire, cushion bush, and my favourite, sea spurge, an invasive species. Hours passed. There's no retreat, no relief from the rain. We must persist. Fog arrives, blanketing the sky. The lighthouse we are walking towards disappears, erasing distance, dissolving direction. The group loosens. Conversation thins. Each of us is absorbed into our own small weather system. By the end of the day, the rain has soaked through my clothes, water pooling in my shoes. I'm in cold, sharpened, strangely alert to being alive. My socks hold the weight of the weather. I twist them loose and let the murky water wash into the wet earth. The man whose name I have tried so hard to forget is awaiting us. He has lit a fire, baked scones, kneaded focaccia dough, poached pears. There's a warmth in his care. It disarms me in a way I can't quite articulate. It is the kindness of someone tending to you. His name begins almost imperceptibly to loosen his hold, no longer sharp at the edges. The next morning I wake before my alarm, before anyone else, only the wallabies to greet me. There's a lightness to my body, an urgency even, as though something in me has awoken from a deep slumber, reconfiguring itself in the dark. That was Charlotte Ree writing Southern Exposure in and appeared on page 9 of today's Weekend Australian magazine.
1: And continuing on the Australian Weekend magazine on page 24, we've got Bernard Salt's regular inclusion, Old News. It's a vast repository of our social history. There is a modern artefact whose sole purpose is to neatly encapsulate the worries, the joys, the sensations of everyday life in each Australian state. And after having connected with Middle Australia, these unique artefacts then seemingly cease to exist. I am speaking, of course, of the nightly TV news bulletins as glimpses into Australia's social history. The political and economic machinations that shape our world are well documented. We know the sequence of prime ministers, the rise and fall of interest rates, the comings and goings of footy teams. But by drawing on news bulletin archives, would it be possible to say in what year men ceased wearing fedoras and women stopped wearing gloves? Is it true that flares died a sudden death in 1981? When did hoodies first surface in crowd shots? And when did Melbourne become Melbon, or latterly Melbun? I think we're heading for Melbin. Occasionally, a documentary will surface showing glimpses of everyday life in the 1960s. To me, these glimpses are glorious. The language, the accents, the dress codes, the hairstyles. It's as if Australia was a completely foreign yet vaguely familiar place. I always enjoyed those funniest home video shows that captured us doing funny things in our homes. It was all so relatable. But more importantly, it provided a glimpse into the homes and home life of everyday Australians. These videos invariably captured families, kids, pets, the backyard, and occasionally grandma and grandpa, indeed the whole suburban shebang. Surely these home videos were research fodder for The Castle in 1997. There are websites like onthisday.com that showcase headlines and stories for a particular date in history. But what I have in mind is something different, something akin to time travel. It involves accessing online the entire vault of, say, ABC news bulletins from the earliest years through to today, and then lining up bulletins not so much in calendar years and not in themes like politics or the economy or social justice, but as a sequence of specific days through time. Example, May 27. The reason is to eliminate seasonality. I'm looking for social change in the ordinariness of everyday life. What did Middle Australia regard as news on the same day across 60 consecutive years? I'm not sure anyone has looked at Australia through this lens previously. My curiosity isn't to see clips of prime ministers announcing bold new policies, but rather to listen to the accent of the newsreader, to see the dress code, the width of the men's ties especially, and to assess what made news. In 2026, it is not unusual for news bulletins to carry stories of home break-ins, of machete attacks, of a random stabbing in, say, Collins Street. I wonder, when was the word machete first used in a nightly news bulletin? Or has random violence always been part of everyday life? If news bulletins were made available online, then citizen journalists could merrily copy, cut, curate, and produce vignette insights into the social evolution of the Australian people. We could say definitively, for example, that the word machete did not surface in a news bulletin until 2016, or that the phrase bank robbery has not been used since 1998. Australia is a fast-growing, multicultural country undergoing vast social, cultural, and demographic change. I think we could better understand our nation and its trajectory by tracking how we have changed over time. That was Old News by Bernard Salt on page 24 of the Australian Weekend magazine.
0: And yes, it is Weekend magazine on VA Radio. 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So we'll take another short break before our last half hour. Stay with us for more from The Spectrum, The Age Traveller, The Good Weekend and Culture.
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0: And welcome back. I'm Faye Patton, and Kelly Spurl is going to start with an article today. Spectrum case brings a cold, hard crash. We're back to film culture, aren't we?
1: Yes, we are. Thanks, Faye. So a film review by Stephanie Bunbury on page 8 of The Age Spectrum. The case brings a cold, hard crash. Isabelle Huppert's latest film retraces the dangerous seduction that tore a billionaire family apart. Cosmetics heiress Marlene Farrer, the titular figure in The Richest Woman in the World, thinks of money in round millions. When her grandson has his bar mitzvah, she hands him a cheque for €1 million, saying it will be fun to see what he does with it. In the middle of a conversation about art, it strikes her that her new best friend, a middle-aged photographer, would really be able to spread his wings if he didn't have to earn a living. How would he feel about a sponsorship? Would €2 million a year help? It's my money, she insists when her daughter objects. Not that it's so extravagant a gift as far as she's concerned. €1 million is nothing. The Richest Woman in the World is a fictional retelling of the Betancourt affair, which, over the course of a series of court battles that lasted almost a decade from 2007, gripped the imaginations of people who didn't have quite so many millions to play with. Isabelle Huppert plays the plutocrat. Like everyone else, she has a new name, but the bones of the real story are all there. The only significant change the writers have made is to set it in the 80s, possibly for the opportunity to relive some terrible haircuts. Liliane Betancourt, the blueprint for Marianne, was indeed for a time the world's richest woman. When she died aged 94 in 2017, she was worth an estimated US$44 billion. In the early 90s, she had started bestowing money and artworks on François-Marie Barnier, whom she met when he came to take her picture for a magazine. Her daughter, Francois Betancourt Myers, who had largely eschewed the family business, preferring to play the piano, endured Barnier for years before turning the full force of French law against him. By then, he had squirreled away an estimated $700 million, maybe a full billion, in Betancourt largesse. Francois becomes Frédéric Marina Foy for the film's purposes, but is otherwise recognisably the furious daughter. As in life, she is in thrillingly underhanded cahoots with a family butler, who secretly records his boss's conversations while she is having tea with her pet shop boy. Also, as in life, further scandals emerge as the case progresses. Betancourt's father, who built the business she inherited, wrote propaganda for the Nazis. More recent financial crimes, tax dodges, and eye-watering political bribes were uncovered. Francois herself was investigated for bribing witnesses. The whole saga was a winning brew of money, misery, and misdeeds, a real-life precursor to succession. Isabelle Huppert is 15 years younger than Betancourt was at the time of the court case, but she slips into the role of Marianne as if donning an expensive kid glove. Her customary froideur becoming the visible manifestations of this rich woman's distance from the world at large. What makes Marianne tick? We don't know. Speaking in Cannes, where the film premiered last year, Huppert says that what appealed to her most about the script was that it wasn't attempting a psychological study. There was something a bit theatrical about it, she says. It never enters her psyche. It's not Emma Bovary. It's very different from that. I think it was a lot more interesting to really do the film almost as a kind of a sociological study of how it works. That's how the movie is modern, I think. We don't witness her pain as her family fractures and betrays her, assuming she feels any. Instead, we see this business grandee going through the motions associated with wealth and power. As a result, Huppert says frankly, she didn't have to do a great deal to build a character. You have to trust cinema in this case. As soon as you are being described and defined by what surrounds you, which is the house, the clothes, the way I was made up, the hair, which is indicative of a certain bourgeois class, part of the job is done. As Marianne, she wears 70 different costumes over 2 hours, all of them redolent of quiet luxury and none of them branded. So much money doesn't require labels. Her hair is set into a wave that seems to hold even in her sleep. If Upair brought anything to this construct, she says, it was a particular bodily attitude. There is no reason for her to be nervous or afraid of anything. She is very calm. That kind of calm, however, may easily shade into ennui. When Bunyer's fictional equivalent, now called Pierre Alain Fantine, Laurent Lafitte, bursts into a tasteful Xanadu and starts telling her to muss up her hair, get new furniture, and get rid of a Degas, which he says is a fake, as he scratches off some of the paint with his fingernail. She is thrilled with his effrontery. This is the beginning of a passionate friendship. Her amiable, quietly corrupt husband Guy, André Marsan, can only watch from the sidelines. It is a kind of love, says Hubert. Pierre Alain is camped to the max. He thrives on outrageousness, peppering conversation with jokes about sex that leave Frédéric and her husband Jean-Marc, played by Matthew Denny, ashen-faced. He has a live-in lover at home. There is no question that his relationship with Marianne will be consummated. But there are scenes of physical closeness, and I think there is a real attraction, says Hubert. He's very charming, very much alive, a little dangerous, and she is seduced by him. He makes her laugh, and she was ready to laugh. It's like she was asleep. Pierre Alain takes her dancing and pokes Amel up her nose. He curates a new art collection that leaves no space in the sitting room for photos of Frédéric. He crashes family holidays. Whatever the weaknesses of the film, and critics have picked out quite a few, there is no question that the ambiguously exploitative relationship at its heart is common enough in life, but something that we don't usually see on the screen. There is another interesting twist on the facts of the case. Marianne shows little sign of Bettencourt's dementia. She is still running the company, giving orders, impeccably coiffed right to the final titles. The point here is that she is never seen as a victim, another aspect of the script that appealed to Hubert, who points out that when Bettencourt was forced to sever her ties with Bunyer, it was the first price she ever had to pay. Neither she nor the film sympathises with Bettencourt, which was fundamental to Hubert's performance. Maybe what I did mainly is not be moving, she says. You don't care about her in those terms. We guess what she thinks. I was not interested in that. What makes the movie interesting, I think, is the mechanism of this immense fortune. Hubert says she knew only as much about the Bettencourt affair as anyone else who reads newspapers. She never met her and didn't try to find out what she was like. The film is a film, and I have very little in common with this woman, so it's really a step into a fictional world. But in French, we say also that the most of the time, reality goes beyond fiction. In this case, it's really true. The Richest Woman in the World is in cinemas right now. So that was a film review by Stephanie Bunbury on page 8 of The Age Spectrum.
0: And now we're going to wander off into travel. And to begin this section from page 8 of the Age Traveller section today, Lee Talek says gap years are not just for the young. I didn't have a gap year. After school and 4 years at university, I went directly into a job, and that job led to another job in another state, which led to yet another job in another state again. I didn't stop. I didn't travel, except interstate. And when I finally started working for myself a few years later, the travels were part of the work, and the only gaps were those periods of downtime in employment all freelancers experience. Stop? Not me. I wish I had, though. I never backpacked around Europe or took the hippie trail to Thailand or Goa like many of my contemporaries did. I'm envious of all the stories of people met, places visited before they became tourist havens, and, retrospectively, all the comic near disasters. Those experiences formed people's lives, and the stories, oft repeated, became part of their personal legends. The gap year is an honoured tradition in Australia for students bridging two big life events, schooling and career. The purpose is to develop independence and teach problem solving. And, of course, have some wild fun before it's back to serious commitments. It's exciting and courageous, and not just for the students. Parents are usually anxious because the young don't always have a great sense of self-preservation. It takes some courage to let your kids go and even fund it. But the gap year isn't just for the young. The grown-up gap year is an idea that's catching on for couples as well as solo travellers. Some people mid-career who have worked consistently for two or three decades feel the often desperate need to step back for a while for the sake of their mental health. It's the same for some people in the sandwich generation who have been carers for their children and now carers of their parents. For some of these, there's a prospect that they'll be needed even more in the future, as family support means they want to carve some time out now. Empty nesters who are still working find there's a sweet spot while they've still got the budget to take the plunge. Then there's the plain old FOMO, the sense of world experiences out there they will miss if they don't seize the moment now. Maybe they haven't done the gap year as a student like me. Maybe it wasn't possible when they were younger. Gen X, who started working in a recession, may not have been able to afford to delay their working lives or the financial outlay for a year overseas, which was also my case. Millennials are so busy holding down multiple jobs, raising kids and saving for a house, or skyrocketing rent that many wish they'd travelled more before they settled down. Identity and how people perceive themselves is an important factor. I've often heard people lament that they've lost a sense of self during these caretaking years. Mostly, but not exclusively, those caretakers are women. That was the case for Sydney woman Monique Van Telder, who wrote a book about it, A Grown-Up's Gap Year. After feeling drained by being everything to everyone, at 54 she needed a break, so she ran away from her family and busy career to Europe. Spoiler, she came back. She says she took off solo in search of a missing person, herself. The self she came back with is now best-selling author, clinical nutritionist and certified well-being coach. This reminds me of the popular 1980s movie Shirley Valentine, in which a bored British housewife runs off to Greek island and finds love and personal reinvention. And Eat, Pray, Love, Elizabeth Gilbert's hugely influential memoir about running away from her marriage and finding spiritual awakening in India and Bali, although she was an early adopter during this at 34. But not all journeys are about reinvention. Running away from and running to something are different things. Most grown-up gap years are not taken to blow up lives, but to enrich them. They can do both, of course. If you had a taste of what short-term travel can do for mental well-being, then the dream is to travel slowly, more deeply, and really savour it. Carpe diem, and so on. Even if the timing is difficult or if it offers some personal or financial risk. Many people recognise the wisdom of this, knowing that very little about life is certain, except that we won't be around forever. So that was Lee Tulloch. Gap years are not just for the young, on page 8 of today's Age Travel.
1: Okay, we're going to have a bit of fun now on from pages 10 to 13, inclusive of the Age. Faye and I, of the Age, good weekend. Faye and I will alternate on talking about under-the-radar, offbeat, off-the-grid destinations to escape heaving crowds, written by Fiona Carruthers. So number one, the extreme northwest, a great US option. The remote national parks in Alaska remain firmly off the radar of virtually all tourists, with two of them, the Gates of the Arctic National Park and Preserve and Kobuk Valley National Park, receiving about 23,000 visitors a year combined. Compare that to the 4.8 million visitors a year to Yellowstone National Park. The catch is, these parks are pretty darn hard to get to and boast extreme wilderness conditions. Read, virtually no infrastructure. Fabled properties such as Iniakuk Lake Wilderness Lodge, Arctic Hive and Bettles Lodge on the Koyukuk River are good bases for further exploration of the Gates of the Arctic National Park, America's northernmost park, located north of the Arctic Circle. Then again, the hotels aren't easy to get to either. For example, to reach Iniakuk, you'll need to take a one-hour flight from Fairbanks to Bettles, followed by a 20-minute float plane charter. It will feel worth it when you're hiking, fishing and canoeing under the midnight sun.
0: Now, discover where nomads collide. These days, it feels like any country that ends in Stan is popular with intrepid travellers yearning for fresh frontiers. There's also perhaps no better time to get a feel for travel in a Stan country than August 31 to September 6 this year, when Kyrgyzstan hosts the 6th World Nomad Games. Istanbul is the key international hub for flights of about 5 hours into landlocked Kyrgyzstan. Located in Central Asia, the country is bordered by Kazakhstan, China, Tajikistan and Uzbekistan. The World Nomad Games will open in Kyrgyzstan's capital of Bishkek. Primary competitions and the closing ceremony will happen in Issyk-Kul region. Competitions include horse racing, wrestling, cock buru, bukashi or dead goat polo, and eagle hunting. There are also plenty of other sports you've probably never heard of. Operators such as MIR Corporation, Kalpak Travel and Yellow Wood Adventures offer package tours to the games if this is your fancy.
1: Number 3. Choose a low-traffic European destination. Want an alternative to some of the busiest European summer destinations? Head for tiny Liechtenstein, which regularly records the lowest number of tourists found on the continent. It might not be hugely popular, but this small landlocked country tucked between Switzerland and Austria delivers a hefty dose of natural beauty, especially in its Alpine Rhine region, where the Rhine River flows along the western edge, forming a natural border with Switzerland. Start in the capital of Vaduz, resting easy that this is one country you can comfortably see in its entirety. A fairly comprehensive road trip takes less than 2 hours. Given the country is 26 kilometres long, other low-traffic destinations in Europe include Moldova, Latvia, North Macedonia and Albania.
0: Swoon over Botswana's remote salt pans. Ever since the first photographic safari camp in Botswana was set up in 1962 by Jack Boosfield on a private concession on the edge of Makgadikgadadi salt plains, pans, those in the know have made the pilgrimage to this remote Kalahari semi-arid region, especially after 1993 when his son Ralph shushed up the tents, turning the site into a fabled and pricey Jack's camp with Persian rugs, en-suites and plunge pools. It's a commitment to get there though, take a flight to Mourne International Airport, then a chartered light aircraft directly to Lodge airstrips, or opt for a self-drive road transfer. For a more wallet-friendly option, look at Camp Kalahari. Local operators like David Foot Safaris can supply horses and other key adventure items to explore various parts of gorgeous Botswana, including the Kalahari and the Okavango Delta further north. The Kalahari is well discovered, but still far less populated than the northern wetlands of Botswana, respected as one of Africa's safest countries.
1: And number 5, New Zealand's oft-forgotten third island. Stewart Island, or Rakiura, is New Zealand's third largest island, located 30 kilometres south of the South Island across Foveaux Strait. Here, you'll find fewer than 500 residents and about 20,000 Stewart Island brown kiwis, or tokoeka. More than three quarters of the island comprises Rakiura National Park, best described as a jungle-dense Jurassic Park experience. No dinosaur sightings yet. Most of the 30,000-odd visitors go in summer between December to February. Shoulder seasons are far less busy and still good weather-wise. Just book in advance for overnight. This is a one-town island and so small is Oban, it doesn't even have traffic lights. The South Sea Hotel is the place to stay or at least hang out, but there are other accommodation options and plenty of camping. Leave time for a trip to the Rakiura Distilling Company, built as New Zealand's southernmost distillery.
0: The world's highest volcano in Chile. The world's longest country at 4,300 UK's north to south, welcomed more than 6 million tourists last year, the highest figure since 6.4 million in 2017. More travellers are falling for Chile's diverse natural beauty, led by showstoppers like the granite needles of the Torres del Paine in the Patagonia region, Nahuelbulta National Park, also in the country's south. Up north, you'll hit crowds at San Pedro de Atacama, a handy town for exploring the Atacama Desert. But a generally less busy part of the Atacama region is Ojos del Salado, the world's largest volcano. Take a plane or bus from Santiago to Copiapó, where you'll need to hire a guide for Ojos del Salado. The ascent requires local knowledge. We'll just enjoy the surroundings, soaking up the high-altitude Chilean altiplano.
1: Number 7. Avoid the crowds at this Bora Bora alternative. Tuvalu has the distinction of being among the world's smallest and least visited countries. It welcomes about 3,700 travellers a year, along with other Pacific nations like Kiribati and the Marshall Islands. The population is just 10,643 residents, according to the 2022 census, of which more than half live on the capital atoll, Funafuti. Australians can reach Funafuti International Airport in about 20 hours, usually via Fiji, a 2.5 to 3 hour flight away. With minimal infrastructure, no tourism promotion budget, and rising sea levels, Tuvalu flies well under the radar of even the most humble travel hot lists. But you will find the dreamy Funafuti Marine Conservation Area and a handful of hotels on the atoll. S Farm, Philomena, and Vaiaku Lagi Hotel get the most buzz. With its perfect white sand beaches, Tuvalu is often referred to as a poor man's Bora Bora. Dry season is May to October, and that's the best time to visit.
0: Time for Timor-Leste. Since it formally gained independence from Indonesia in 2002, Timor-Leste, East Timor, has slowly attracted more tourists, but still has a way to go, with about 38,000 travellers a year. In October 2025, this tiny country of barely 1.5 million people was accepted as the 11th member state of ASEAN, the Association of Southeast Asian Nations, and it will chair ASEAN in 2029. Upgrades to Dili Airport and a new build 500-room luxury hotel and convention centre are part of the preparations. In the meantime, if you want a slice of history in Dili, head to the Hotel Timor, formerly historic Hotel Markota, or the more modern Palm Springs Hotel for a five-star stay, or give or take half a star. About 30 k's north of Dili, you'll find Ataro Island, a world-renowned snorkeling and diving. To the south, a pretty highland town of Mombasa is worth a trip, as are the volcanic black sand beaches of Liquica. To the west, where that 17th century Portuguese Fort Mabara is a standout attraction.
1: And number 9, walk Asia's less trodden guided paths. Japan might be enjoying an ongoing tourism boom, particularly with the strength of the Australian dollar against the Japanese yen, but its 120-kilometre salt road, Shionomichi Trek, is no teeming with tourist hotspot yet. Walkers travelling to Japan are far more likely to flock to the more famous trails like the Kumano Kodo or Nakasendo than the Salt Road, which connects the coastal city of Itoigawa, Sea of Japan, to the inland city of Matsumoto. Anticipate forests, rice fields, and an overload of cute villages. Excellent guided walk operators on the route include Walk Japan and Guided by Nature. For similarly remote and uncluttered walking experiences in India, delivered with a high dose of luxury, try Shakti Himalaya's suite of walks in Kumaon, Ladakh, and Sikkim. Each night, walkers stay in converted family-owned village houses, offering plenty of hard-to-beat local charm.
0: And finally, when second best is a real winner, when it comes to the wow factor, in the second largest country in South America behind Brazil, Argentina's usual suspect top hits are Iguazu Falls, Iguazu Falls and the glacier landscapes of El Calafate in Patagonia. If you want to walk on an even wilder side, try a volunteer program with not-for-profit Rewilding Argentina at one of its many remote locations, such as the Fast Gran Parque Ibera on the Ibera wetlands of the country's northeastern province of Corrientes. Gran Parque Ibera is located about 158 kilometres from the region's capital, Corrientes, 900 kilometres north of Buenos Aires. It's Latin America's second largest wetland, and volunteers assist in projects involving species reintroduction, monitoring camera traps and maintaining echo trails. Well, that was a very interesting trip through out of the way, perhaps unimagined dream destinations to perhaps inspire you for your travels. Now, something completely different. Art class in New York, the power of fashion is on display. It's curious that the brand that dressed the second highest number of celebrities at this year's Met Gala in New York was Prada. Not only because this year's Met Costume Institution exhibition Costume Art examines the clothes body through history. Rather, Prada creates the desired wardrobe of thinking women and is co-designed by Miuccia Prado, their patron saint. Art is for expressing ideas and for expressing a vision. She once said, "My job is to sell and I like very much to do my job. It is a shared by fellow fashion savant Rei Kawakubo and Vivian Westwood of the National Gallery. It is interesting to be reminded of how the subjective, intimate and provocative world of fashion can become, for a few blazing hours, the ultimate watercolour topic. If this is art in 2026, well, it's infuriatingly, wonderfully open to interpretation, just like all of us when we get dressed each day, actually. From page 19 of the 39 of the Weekend magazine. So from Saturday magazine this afternoon, Faye Patton and Kelly Spurl, we wish you a good and safe weekend.

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5: Welcome to Regional Roundup. I'm Ashley Kellett, and I'll be reading items from the Plains Producer dated Wednesday, the 20th of May 2026, and the first two items start on the front page of the Plains Producer. Ace Weekend for Gourmet. Clare Valley's biggest event of the year brought large crowds to its wineries and venues as the Gourmet Festival, Australia's longest-running food and wine festival, returned at the weekend. Despite the colder conditions, venues were buzzing as thousands enjoyed experiencing what the Clare Valley had to offer, including good food and great wine. And the full report continues on page 8. Gourmet Scares Wet Weather Away by Callie Batsvalis. The Clare Valley Gourmet Weekend has wrapped up following a packed 4 days that saw wineries at capacity and thousands of visitors descend on the region, with forecast rain failing to dampen crowds. From the 15th to 18th of May, Australia's longest-running food and wine festival held about 45 experiences across dozens of local businesses throughout the wider region. Cherry Stoneman from the Clare Valley Wine and Grape Association, organisers of the event, said a highlight from the weekend was most ticketed events had been a sellout. All venues are ecstatic with the numbers, anecdotally. Talking to people, there's a lot of people coming from the first time, she said. Ms. Stoneman said the numbers from the weekend were still rolling in, but guessed about 6,000 to 7,000 visitors had attended. There were people coming from international. I'm thinking best gourmet festival yet, she said. Despite the festival selling out across most ticketed events and multiple venues reaching capacity, Ms. Stoneman said it would not be extended as had been in previous years. The reason we cut it back from the 10-day format is because the venues just cannot sustain it. I just don't think we can push it, she said. We're thankful to our sponsors, we're thankful to the venues that participate and really deliver on the experience. We're trying to make it Australia's best food and wine festival, and it's really up to the venues who are playing their part, and everyone does, so we're really grateful. Kelly Shanahan from Greg Cooley Wines said across the weekend that expected 900 visitors who had booked, but received about 1,700. We did expect other people coming through that hadn't booked, but we were at capacity from about 2:30 p.m. on both days, she said. We definitely had a lot of first-time people. It's great to have so many people come into the region. On a whole, it was a really good weekend. The venue, like many others, attracted a broad mix of local and travelling visitors, with Mrs. Shanahan saying attendees ranged in age from their 20s to 60s. With forecasts of rain and temperatures of 18 degrees across the Saturday and Sunday, the region managed to avoid rainfall across both days. But uncertain weather conditions ultimately had little impact on attendance, which Mrs. Shanahan said many venues had prepared for, despite the region needing rain. I think people are looking to go to things, and a lot of people would have planned it anyway, she said. It was a really great success, and we were sort of a little blessed in a way with the weather and how it ended up. Madison Pike from Pike's Wines said they had also experienced a busy few days with periods at full capacity across the weekend. At Friday night dinner with Nick Ryan at Slate Restaurant, we had about 90 people to that, then had about 2,000 people through the gate on Saturday and Sunday, she said. Lots of big groups booking this year, mostly locals on the Saturday and then sort of people further afield on the Sunday. We did actually end up getting extra coverage over our dance floor and even over our bars, so we're ready, really ready for potential extra rain, and it didn't come. And that was Gourmet Scares Away Wet Weather. And now the second item from the front page of Plans Producer, Boob Road Dust-Up by Harry Mead. An infamous mid-north road has become the subject of widespread public attention after a fed-up local shared her experience on social media. The North Bibberowrie Road has experienced a significant increase in traffic as trucks begin carting material for Energy Australia's Hallett Battery Energy Storage System, BESS, project. Locals living adjacent to the road observe that the uptick in traffic has deteriorated the condition of the road and as a result have raised concerns for their safety. Tracy Rains posted a video to Facebook displaying the plume of dust generated by one of the trucks and vented her frustration urging the Gordy Council to take action and rectify the road, which presented several hazards. Ms. Rains said the condition of the road was very poor and the clay base was now showing through along with large rocks. They have graded it at times but have not done the upkeep. They have actually installed marker iron droppers to state where the road needs to be uplifted up for their sealing. They've been in for 2 years, she said. When you're moving stock and you've got cattle or sheep and one of them breaks off, you're trying to manoeuvre a motorbike or a vehicle around those iron droppers. It's really dangerous. We've had residents that have had to go to Adelaide and stay with their children because they've got respiratory issues from the dust. Ms. Rain said the road was also subject to frequent flooding events and said adequate signage had not been supplied to warn other drivers of potential hazard on previous occasions. Local farmer Chris Rains said the constant dust and threat of projectile rocks has forced him and others to pull off the road and wait for any oncoming trucks to pass. The contracted transport companies have been really good, but what can they do, he said. And the story continues on page 3. Locals feeling dusty about North Boob Road. Health is a major concern as the dust makes it so hard to breathe and to do washing and keep clothes clean. Regional Council of Gorda Chief Executive Officer David Stevenson said Energy Australia engaged Enerven, a subsidiary of SA Power Networks, to maintain the road, and the council made inquiries with Energy Australia to confirm the contractor will be undertaking road maintenance this week. While the council understands some residents may have seen an unusual increase in transport on the road, the council has undertaken weekly inspections. An additional inspection was done on Friday, May 15 and Sunday, May 17, he said. As you will appreciate, projects such as the Energy Australia BESS do on occasion impact road networks. To this end, the council is keen to hear from the public should they see something that is of concern. The council anticipates the road maintenance will address any concerns the public may have in the very near future. An Energy Australia spokesperson said the community's concerns about North Bibberowrie Road were completely understandable and the company took them seriously. We're committed to working with Gorda Regional Council and the local community to make this right, the spokesperson said. Quarrying material carting on the road has now concluded

restore it to its previous condition with regular inspections to ensure it's maintained to the appropriate standard. Anyone with concerns are welcome to reach out to us directly at community at community.hallett@energyaustralia.com.au. Local resident Brian Chappell was not satisfied with the council's response and said the road was a safety issue. The biggest problem is that all it would take is a water truck to water it. The energy company said they would water the road. They water the road past their power station, but they don't water it down where we are, he said. The most frustrating part is that it feels like you've been ignored when you contact the council. They say someone will follow it up, but nothing happens. And that was locals feeling dusty about North Boob Road. The next item is also on page 3 of Plains Producer. Roadside rubbish highlighted near Malala by Jared Delaney. A local resident has highlighted the issue of illegal dumping within the Adelaide Plains Council area after drawing attention to piles of rubbish and rubble at Karenya. Malala resident Matthew Pearce has brought attention to dumping which has been taking place off Malala Road located between the Karenya Bridge and the Karenya Railway Crossing. Obscured from the view of motorists by the line of pine trees along the road, piles of material including bricks, concrete, plasterboard and carpeting sit dormant. There are also multiple examples of household and farm rubbish also scattered among the pine trees. Mr. Pearce said he came across his unsightly find after stopping to collect pine cones for the fireplace about a year ago. He said he returned a year later and it looked to have gotten worse. It's not really obvious from the road. I started poking around and basically there's rubbish under every tree, he said. I don't think really there's any excuse for it. Mr. Pearce said much of the material looked like building waste and thought it was disappointing it was dumped in these piles out in the open instead of being disposed of properly. He said it was also disappointing that people, whether local or not, were also choosing to illegally dump there. After informing Adelaide Plains Council, APC, about the rubbish, he hoped it could be dealt with, or at least the area could be monitored. He also hoped the building industry could police disposal of waste so it did not just get dumped out and about, even out of public view. Considering how much the building industry is working in this area, I hope there's a way they can police it, he said. As a ratepayer, it's an added cost to a council we don't need. Adelaide Plains Council, APC, confirmed the area in question was under the care, control and management of the Australian Rail Track Corporation, ARTC, who it would continue to liaise with, as well as any other landowner or interest groups whose land had been subject to illegal dumping. Council Chief Executive Officer James Miller said illegally dumped rubbish continued to be a concern for a number of councils in the peri-urban areas north of Adelaide. Where APC is concerned, during the 2024-25 financial year, council received over 200 complaints in relation to illegally dumped rubbish, culminating in a total expense of $177,539, he said. APC residents are encouraged to report to council if they find any illegally dumped rubbish on a council road or have seen illegal dumping taking place. Hazardous materials or rubbish that present a significant safety risk will be removed as soon as possible. Sometimes it may require the engagement of accredited specialists, and this can take time, Mr. Miller said. Reports can be made to council by phone, email, website form, or clicking Report It in the My Local Services app. And that was Roadside Rubbish highlighted near Malala. The next item comes from page 4 of Plains Producer, Ag and Transport Budget Shifts by Kelly Batsavalis. The Australian Federal Budget for 2026-27 has been released, revealing the biggest wins and losses for regional communities with a breakdown across agriculture and transport. The government has delivered a mixed budget across agriculture, boosting export and trade functions while cutting back future funding across a number of grant programs. The government aims to reduce funding across several agricultural initiatives, with the Future Drought Fund receiving a $52 million cut over 4 years from 2026-27. The fund is designed to support drought resilience and preparedness projects, helping farmers and regional communities better manage the long-term impacts of dry conditions. The agricultural stream of Natural Heritage Trust, which funds sustainable farming and land management projects, will also see a $35 million reduction over 2 years from 2028-29. Further funding cuts include $104.6 million over 5 years from 2025-26 through reductions to uncommitted grant funding, including the Pest and Disease Preparedness and Response Program,
wine tourism in Celador.

0: agriculture and land sectors, low emissions future, and regional regional trade initiatives. While funding is being scaled back across several grant programs, the government will be redirecting some of those savings into Australia's agricultural trade and export systems. The government will provide $77.1 million over 4 years from 2026-27 and $17.5 million per year ongoing to the Department of Agriculture, Fisheries and Forestry to sustain agricultural export and trade functions. This includes funding to maintain Australia's international engagement in agricultural forums and trade standard setting, improving access to key global agricultural markets and support export regulatory services with cost recovery changes deferred until 2027 in recognition of current global pressures. The package is partly funded through savings identified within the agricultural, fisheries and forestry portfolio, effectively shifting spending away from some grant-based programs toward protecting export access and trade capability. Member for Grey, Tom Venning MP, has criticised the budget and said regional Australia faced at least $11 billion worth of cuts to sectors such as infrastructure, trade, drought funding and communications. There's a $52 million cut to the Future Drought Fund alone, just as farmers battle difficult seasonal conditions in large parts of SA, he said. Despite receiving a comprehensive, sensible report from Australian Grape and Wine, Labor have dedicated no funding to our wine industry. Instead, they've decided to phase out the $10 million Wine Tourism and Cellar Door grant package. This will only increase the pressure our regional wine growers are already facing. Across transport, no new major infrastructure projects are set for South Australia, with funding from a $1.7 billion national infrastructure pool instead directed to Western Australia, Queensland and interstate rail upgrades. From the funding, South Australia has been allocated $7.5 million for AUKUS-related planning, as well as $230.8 million for the continuation of the Supplementary Local Roads Program. The supplementary funding will be delivered across 10 years, averaging about $23 million per year. I'm pleased to see that, as a result of my advocacy, Labor decided to extend and increase the supplementary road funding for South Australian councils in line with indexation, despite it not being included in the forward estimates, Mr. Venning said. Even with supplementary funding, South Australia remains the lowest funded state in the nation on a per kilometre basis, but this is a step in the right direction. The program was introduced as a South Australian top-up to federal road funding following long-running concerns the state was receiving a smaller share under the national allocation system. Senator for South Australia, the Honourable Don Farrell, said the funding would support communities, road safety and the important work undertaken by councils across the state. I'm pleased the Albanese Labor government is able to provide ongoing certainty to South Australian councils by making the supplementary local road funding program ongoing and indexed to the CPI, Senator Farrell said. This commitment builds on the Australian government's significant ongoing funding to local governments to maintain and repair local road networks, including roads to recovery, black spots and safer local roads and infrastructure programs. In the budget lead-up, the Local Government Association of South Australia called for the supplementary funding to increase to $31.8 million in 2026-27, alongside a one-off $56 million catch-up payment. The call came in hopes it would address years of unindexed funding that has contributed to growing maintenance backlogs across the state's local road network. LGA SA President Mayor Heather Holmes-Ross said the funding was an important step towards addressing long-standing inequities in federal local road funding allocations to South Australia. While we didn't quite see that level of funding committed in this budget, this is still a significant step towards addressing the scale of the local road funding gap facing South Australian councils, Mayor Holmes-Ross said. This commitment is an acknowledgement from the federal government of the disadvantage South Australia has faced in terms of local road funding and reflects the strength of our partnership in collaborating to find workable solutions to address long-standing issues. For cycling and walking projects, SA councils will also be able to apply for funding under the National Active Transport Fund, which will deliver $500 million across 10 years. And that was Ag and Transport Budget Shifts. And the last item today, still on the budget, comes from page 5 of Plains Producer. Farming Bodies Welcome Package by Harry Mead. The federal government announced on 6th of May the federal budget would include a package to shore up national fuel and fertiliser stocks, with the nation's peak farming bodies welcoming the announcement. The Australian Fuel Security and Resilience Package would provide more than $10 billion to secure Australia's short-term fuel and fertiliser security, establish a permanent government-owned fuel reserve of around 1 billion litres, and lift the minimum stockholding obligation by around 10 days for every type of fuel. The package is poised to support an overall expansion of Australia's onshore fuel reserves to ensure at least 50 days of fuel supply and storage of diesel and aviation fuel. National Farmers Federation President Hamish McIntyre said the package was a welcome step forward, building sovereign capability to protect the Australian food system. These are practical decisions that will increase our liquid fuel and fertiliser security, he said. The Prime Minister has been clear that the fuel reserve will focus on regional stockouts and supply constraints for essential users. This is critical. We want to ensure farmers and fishers see the benefit of this on the ground. Mr. McIntyre said the announcement to extend the package to government-backed loans, equity guarantees, insurance and price support for the supply and storage of fertiliser was pleasing. Reliable and affordable fuel and fertiliser underpins every stage of fuel production, and recent events have shown just how exposed Australia is to global shocks, he said. Grain Growers Australia also welcomed the announcement and said the package addressed a number of priorities outlined in their long-standing fuel security policy and the inclusion of onshore storage for fertiliser stocks. Grain Growers Chief Executive Officer Shona Gaul said given the grain sector's heavy reliance on liquid fuel through every stage of production, the policy called for sustained investment to strengthen Australia's fuel resilience, and today's announcement was a positive step forward. Establishing a domestic government-owned Australian Fuel Security Reserve demonstrates significant progress, particularly the focus on addressing regional stockouts and ensuring supply for essential users during times of crisis, he said. The conflict in the Middle East has demonstrated vulnerabilities in some of Australia's key agricultural supply chains, reinforcing the urgent need to bolster domestic capability, including new or expanded fuel refining capacity. Strengthening domestic refining, storage and distribution infrastructure is essential to ensure continuity of supply for critical sectors such as agriculture during periods of instability. Member for Grey Tom Venning MP said the impact of the fuel crisis in regional South Australia has been felt by everyone. I support any announcement to boost our nation's fuel supplies and stockholding obligations, but this plan does not go far enough, he said. This item has been abridged due to time constraints. And that completes this week's items from the Plains Producer. I'm Ashley Kellett, and I produced and presented today's readings.
1: I'm Helen Rice, and I'll be reading items from The Leader, dated Wednesday, May the 20th, starting with a story about a young Barossans award. Headlined on the front page, but I'm reading now from page 3, and the article's by Clem Stanley. The very best of our community spirit, young Barossan awarded. One of the Barossa's brightest young people was on Monday awarded by Volunteering SA and NT for her multitude of contributions in what has been called the very best of our community spirit. 16-year-old Nuriutpa local, Hayley Staunton, spoke with The Leader on Tuesday morning, having just been recognised with Volunteering SA and NT's Young Volunteer of the Year Award at a ceremony in Government House. Heading back into school after her win, Hayley shared that she was completely shocked. I didn't know what to think. Hayley Staunton is an advocate for young people across Australia and dedicates her time to creating exciting social and personal development opportunities for people living in regional communities. Among the ways she does this, Hayley is the Barossa Valley Coordinator for We Are Not Alone, WRNA, a movement connecting and amplifying the voices of youth with disabilities in regional Australia, and the Regional Engagement Coordinator for the South Australian Youth Forum, the SAYF. These roles have involved meetings with government, politicians and changemakers in South Australia, ensuring the voices of young people and those in regional communities are heard. The SA Volunteer Awards were established by the state government in 2005 and are proudly presented by Volunteering SA and NT in partnership with the Department of Human Services. CEO of Volunteering SA and NT, Hamilton Calder, spoke highly of all the nominees represented at the evening. Hayley's recognition as Young Volunteer of the Year highlights the incredible impact young volunteers are having right across South Australia, Hamilton said. Volunteering not only strengthens communities, it also gives young people the opportunity to build confidence, develop leadership skills, and create lasting connections. Hayley is a wonderful example of how one person's passion and commitment can inspire and empower others. Minister for Human Services Katrine Hildyard also commended Hayley on her efforts. I congratulate Hayley Staunton on being recognised as South Australia's Young Volunteer of the Year, Katrine said. Hayley represents the very best of our community spirit, using her voice, passion and leadership to create opportunities for young people, particularly those with disability in regional communities. Hayley's work with the We Are Not Alone group absolutely helps young people know there is always someone there for them. These awards are an important reminder that volunteers of all ages make an extraordinary difference in the lives of others every single day. It is especially encouraging to see young South Australians stepping forward to lead positive change in their communities. That was an article on page 3 by Clem Stanley. The very best of our community spirit, Young Barossan awarded. Core investment and completion outlined in draft budget from the front page. Following last Wednesday's special meeting, the Barossa Council today launches consultation on its 2026-27 draft annual business plan and budget, which proposes a total 5.22% average rise for ratepayers receiving all services, 3.98% excluding growth. Under the proposal, rural ratepayers would also receive a rate increase, albeit 50% lower than others, at 1.99% under the proposed plan, which is considered necessary to support primary producers. In a statement released by the Barossa Council Mayor Bim Lang, says the draft plan focuses on management and ensuring council assets are maintained at an appropriate service level for the community. And now going on to page 2. We've struck a real balance between planning for the future and maintaining our services and infrastructure over the long term, Mayor Lang said. This plan is about core investment and completion of large projects as we continue to deliver essential services like road infrastructure and footpath networks, all while taking a proactive approach in maintaining our assets. Figures released include areas like transport, stormwater, bridges, footpaths and equipment, with an allocation of $9.537 million. A new long-term footpath program would see $3.524 million invested over the next decade to improve general connectivity across townships, with priority given to links between main streets, schools and medical facilities. This figure is in addition to normal footpath renewal over this period of $6.406 million. The delivery of the Barossa Creative Industries Centre is a major project set to be delivered within the 2026-27 financial year, which has $11.849 million in funding under the big project for the Barossa Creative Industries Centre. With $6.9 million funded by the Commonwealth and a further $500,000 from the South Australian Government, the majority of this funding is being carried forward from 2025-26. And with Concordia expected to commence in 26-27, Mayor Lang acknowledges Council is also focused on what the new development is expected to bring to the rest of the community. Other proposed items of note include $2.25 million for maintenance of road, bridge, footpath, curbing assets, road vegetation and tree management, $1.64 million for plant and equipment with a new grader and street sweeper, $1.4 million for the replacement and upgrade of Moss Road Bridge, $298,000 for resealing of Old Kapunda Road, Nuriutpa, $80,000 to commence designing a new council depot and location assessment in readiness for Concordia, $130,000 for two significant wastewater management systems at Nuriutpa and Lindock, $200,000 shower and amenity block upgrade at Murray Recreation Park, Eden Valley. Subject to grants, funding has been allocated to commence a two-year redevelopment project to upgrade stormwater and footpaths along Yeti Road, Williamstown. Consultation on the Barossa Council's annual business plan and budget 2026-27 is open until June 11, with a public meeting set to be held at the Council Chambers on June 9. That was an article begun on the front page and continued on page 3, Core Investment and Completion Outlined in Draft Budget. Ladies' Day raises $25,000. The Barossa community wore pink and dug deep on Saturday when over 200 people attended this year's annual Tanunda Football and Netball 2026 Ladies' Day event. Committee member Brianna Stops was understandably thrilled with the turnout, along with the funds raised. What an incredible day, Brianna shared. With over 200 attendees, this year was our biggest and most successful Ladies' Day yet, raising an amazing $25,000 plus for the incredible Barossa Area Fundraisers for Cancer, the BAFFC. A huge thank you to both Tanunda and Angaston Netball Clubs for working together to allow our senior ladies to play Thursday night, ensuring our hardworking players and volunteers could enjoy the day too. To everyone who attended, donated and supported the day, thank you. What an incredible community we have. That was an article from page 4. Ladies' Day raises $25,000. Now an article from page 24, which was headlined on the front page. More than 150 years of combined service by Matt Webster. Long-standing members of Angaston CFS Kim Schmidt, Jim Mitchell and Andrew Young have given more than 150 years of combined service to the Country Fire Service. Kim Schmidt is approaching 46 years in the brigade, Jim Mitchell is nearing 53, Andrew Young has clocked up around 50. Speaking to the leader, Kim Schmidt said that camaraderie is one of the biggest reasons that long-term members continue to serve. You've got your day-to-day jobs and then when the pager goes, you help each other, he said. It makes for a good community that way. Jim Mitchell said the sense of being a part of a community comes with joining a CFS brigade. I work by myself on the farm most of the time. You don't get much conversation, he said. But here, there's always people around. There's a lot of fun with the seriousness as well. While there is plenty of humour and shared jokes among them, they each noted the opportunities, experience and skills their CFS has offered them throughout their service. Reflecting on his various interstate deployments, Jim said he has made friendships and connections that have lasted decades. You meet people from all over Australia, Jim said. It is a sense of pride serving the community. You're there to do a job. All three members have also been witness to the evolution of the CFS, with Jim saying the changes have been profound. Years ago, you might have had 10 members in a brigade and only a few pairs of overalls, he said. Whoever turned up first got the gear. He has witnessed the introduction of standardised appliances and equipment to nationally recognised courses and consistent safety training. You didn't even have gloves in the early days, said Jim. If you wore gloves, you were seen as a bit soft. Now it's standard. Andrew Young noted that the communication systems are one of the most significant improvements. The radio network is a world standard now, he said. Before, UHF was fine locally, but anything further afield was a struggle. Now, the communication systems are absolutely world class for emergency services. The shift has also changed how crews operate together across regions and even states. You can jump on any truck and you'll speak the same language, Andrew said. The equipment is standard, the training is standard, it makes a huge difference. Alongside the technology, the attitudes towards safety have also changed dramatically, with Andrew explaining that previously informal procedures have since become structured and involve intensive training. Having served the community for decades, these long-standing members are now mentoring the next generation, particularly cadets and young members rising through the ranks. It's a younger person's job out on the fire ground, Jim said, but you still put your hand up, you still do what you can. It's about spending time with them and talking, Andrew said. They are interested, they want to learn. You explain what worked, what didn't, and why. Kim said he believes that sharing the knowledge gained from years of experience is one of the Angaston Brigade's greatest strengths. You tap into the old boys' knowledge, he said. There's no point reinventing the wheel. You learn from what's come before you. And that was an article headlined on the front page. I read from page 24, More Than 150 Years of Combined Service by Matt Webster. Now reading from page 2, Freeling Police Station for Sale. Freeling's former police station has this week been listed for sale through Flinders Real Estate Barossa. Constructed in 1986, the building ceased operations as a police station in 2024 and has recently been an office for Wheatfields Incorporated. The building is being sold alongside an adjoining vacant allotment, taking the overall land size to approximately higher than 2,162 square metres. Expressions of interest close on May the 26th, 2026 at 12 p.m. unless sold prior. Also from page 2, Cainton Land Division approved. A land division proposal of 5 allotments into 5, located on 1488 Cainton Road, Cainton, and Lot 128 Cainton Road, Macalter, was approved by the State Commission Assessment Panel last week, according to the minutes of the May 13th meeting. The proposal, submitted by applicant the Red Creek Trust, was granted planning consent and land division consent, subject to a number of conditions and advisory notes. The assessment report provided as part of the agenda ahead of the meeting described the proposal as a boundary realignment to improve allotment configuration and provide frontage to Cainton Road for each parcel. That was from page 2, Cainton Land Division approved. This article is from page 4 by Samantha Field, Spinning the Wheel of History. All throughout the Barossa, there are still hidden stories to be found, and the story of Samuel Potter Hoffman was one that Dr. Norris Ianu stumbled upon when studying the history of ceramic and pottery in South Australia for a book celebrating the state's 150th year. Among the names, Hoffman stood out as being one of the first and most dedicated to re-establishing the medieval tradition of pottery in Australia, and from there an interesting tale has been discovered from his pots and meetings with some of his descendants. Now Norris is bringing the story of Potter Hoffman back to the Barossa with a talk at the Roland Flat Trinity Lutheran Church this Sunday, where some of the historic pots will be on display. It's quite an amazing story that he had the blueprints in his head for making this kind of pottery, which was something that had been made for hundreds of years in the Prussian-German areas, and he came here with that sense of continuing to make that pottery, Norris said. Potter Hoffman came to Adelaide in 1845 and made his pots in the medieval tradition used in the 13th and 14th century, very different to the workers in Adelaide who had moved on to stoneware. In 1848, he came out to the Barossa where he set up a workshop at what is now Liebigwein, utilising the local clay to keep the tradition alive, and in doing so helped locals feel a little bit closer to their European roots, with his pots becoming family heirlooms. The Potter Hoffman used to trek up into the hills behind Roland Flat to Eden and Flaxman Valleys to collect special clay for his special pots, Norris explained. He'd stay overnight with the Seaboths, and he often took one or two pots with him to give as a gift for staying overnight. When I traced them, they showed me one of those pots that he'd given them. They were still using it. It was 120 years later and still being used for pickling dill gherkins. In 1885, Potter Hoffman made his last pots, and Norris believes in doing so brought an end to the medieval traditions. That's a big statement to make. There was one potter that I found when I studied America, but he finished a year before Hoffman, said Norris. I think there's a good evidence to say the medieval finished in the Barossa. Fitting in perfectly with this year's history theme of connections, the story of Potter Hoffman was not one that was known by much of the surviving Hoffman family. Sharon, who is sixth generation descendant from Samuel, was eager to meet Norris upon learning his interest in the family, and the pair have now become friends. It's very special. I find it very fascinating, said Sharon, of Samuel's story being discovered. It's good to feel a bit more connected to the community, feel connected to the Barossa, and it would be interesting to see one day the village where he came from and would have learned his skills. Samuel Hoffman died in 1900 and is laid to rest at the Roland Flat Cemetery, with the Hoffman family recently putting a plaque on his grave. Through Sharon and her partner, Ernest's support, Norris has been able to print his book Vernacular Visions that now memorialises the story. But as for the tale of what led Potter Hoffman settling at Roland Flat, that is one that has yet to be heard from Norris himself. Please see coming events for more details on Dr. Norris's Ianu's talk. That article was from page 4 by Samantha Field, Spinning the Wheel of History. This article is from page 8. By Samantha Field, Giddy Up at Templars. Farmers and horse lovers alike will have a chance to see a different side to a man's other best friend at the Ranch Horse Association of South Australia, the RHASA, state show this weekend. Over 40 horses and their owners from across the state will come together at the ACAS Arena at Templars, making up 380 runs across 2 days of competition. Far from the blinged-up shows commonly seen in the US, the competition is all about traditional working ranch principles, with horses judged on performing tasks that reflect real ranch work while showing a calm demeanour. Vice President of the RHASA, Lionel Heath, said he's hoping many locals will come out for a look. "It's a big event for the state," he said. "Ranch has only just taken off in South Australia. It's big in eastern states, and we're trying to grow it here by getting more people involved." The event draws in a wide range of competitors with no requirement for horses to be registered with the RHASA. Riders aged from 10 years all the way up to their 70s get involved in classes such as ranch riding, ranch reining, ranch trail, ranch pleasure, ranch on the rail and ranch confirmation across youth, green horses, amateur, open and masters riders divisions. For the first time, the show will also feature cattle events with plenty of entrants across the two classes. With double points on the line for members of the Ranch Horse Association of Australia, the RHAA, participants will be doing their best to gain the favour of the interstate judge, but Lionel said the vibe between competitors remains one of camaraderie. "We're not playing for sheep stations. We definitely cheer everybody on," he said. "We'd encourage people to come out and have a look, and if you're looking for something to do with your horse that's different, by all means, come along and have a look and speak to any of the committee." While entrants for the state show have closed, anyone interested in getting involved with the RHASA can reach out via social media or their website. That was an article from Page 8 by Samantha Field. Giddy up at Templars. This is an article from Page 7. Type A and O blood donors are urgently needed. Australian Red Cross Lifeblood is urgently calling for 13,000 A and O blood donations in the next 7 days as its blood supplies run very low. More donors, including 450 in South Australia, are needed now to prevent lifeblood stocks falling to critical levels by June and to protect the blood supplies hospitals rely on for cancer treatment, surgery, trauma care and childbirth. With the cold and flu season already underway, lifeblood expects sustained pressure on supply in the months ahead. Winter typically brings the year's highest appointment cancellation rates and lower donor attendance, as colds, flu and other seasonal illnesses prevent regular donors from giving. Concerns are heightened this year following a long and intense 2025 winter and warnings of new influenza strains circulating in the community. Lifeblood spokesperson Kath Stone urged donors with type A or O blood to book an appointment and donate this week. Winter is always a challenging time for blood donation. When people are unwell with colds or flu, they can't donate, Kath said. But the need for blood doesn't slow down. Patients undergoing cancer treatment, people needing surgery, and those injured in accidents rely on blood every single day. That was an article from Page 7. Type A and O blood donors are urgently needed. And that completes my readings of this week's items from The Leader. I'm Helen Rice and I produced and presented today's readings.
2: I'm Nini Davies and I'll be reading items from the York Peninsula Country Times, dated Tuesday, May 19, starting with our front page article titled Walk This Way, with a full story on page 13. Now reading from page 13, titled Wander Back in Time in Wallaroo by Michelle Dore. Characters from Wallaroo's colourful past have been brought to life by local artist Debbie Seater. 9 bollards created from old jetty pylons now line the historic walk from the town hall past the old railway station and the Wiruna Hotel towards the foreshore. With Debbie's quirky sense of humour, the bollards reflect themes from the town's maritime and industrial history, as well as its commercial development. The only historical figures represented are Caroline Carleton, who wrote the Song of Australia, and Sir Walter Hughes, the largest shareholder in the Wallaroo and Moonton mining companies and a founder of the University of Adelaide. It was very important to me to include Caroline, as she wrote the lyrics for the Song of Australia, Debbie said. It was a song that, as a primary school student, I sang at morning assembly to honour our country with a sense of pride. The remaining bollards depict people in roles Debbie discovered through research at the Wallaroo Heritage and National Museum and online. Women were not strongly represented in the historical records, so Debbie said she had to dig deeper to explore their roles and ensure they were included. Debbie said she usually worked alone in silence, making the project her first experience of painting in public. It was very interesting to be on show and available to an audience, she said. It was also very different to work with the elements and create a successful project that satisfied everyone, including myself. People found it interesting to watch an artist at work, and it certainly enhanced their experience, whatever they were doing. They were generally excited about public art and the individual stories surrounding each personality. The project was supported by the Wallaroo Community Development Association through a $7,000 grant from the federal government's Stronger Communities program. WCDA President Andy West said the project added another attraction for the town. If the public art bollard project is allowed to grow, it will become a recognised feature that adds to the town's identity, much like public art totems have done for Geelong, he said. The possibilities for characters, both real and imagined, to be depicted on the bollards are endless. It would be great to add more bollards in future years. Mr. West thanked Member for Grey, Tom Venning, for securing the grant, Copper Coast Council for its support, and Shippies Hardware and Waddle Paints for supplying the paint. He also thanked Dave Jack, Paving and Landscape Construction, and YP Mini Diggers for their assistance. A Copper Coast Council spokesperson said the project was developed by WCDA with community consultation undertaken by Council to seek feedback. Council consulted with the Narunga Aboriginal Progress Association during the development of the bollard project and discussed the proposed designs before final approval, the spokesperson said. These discussions were constructive and it was agreed opportunities for First Nations representation could be more meaningfully explored through a dedicated future project. Council remains open to working with NAPA on appropriate opportunities as they arise. And that article was titled Wander Back in Time in Wallaroo by Michelle Dorr. This next article is also from the front page, with more on page 4, titled $10 Million Fix for YP Blackouts by Caitlin Menadue. SA Power Networks will spend up to $10 million replacing thousands of faulty insulators across regional South Australia in a major bid to prevent the blackouts that have plagued York Peninsula. The program will replace 10,000 insulators across 33 power lines on York Peninsula, Eyre Peninsula, Kangaroo Island, Limestone Coast, South East and Murraylands. Now for the full article on page 4. York Peninsula residents have endured repeated outages this past year linked to insular pollution, with many households and businesses forced to buy battery generators as confidence in the network deteriorated. The issue first escalated in early 2025, when the entire peninsula lost power for about 20 hours. SA Power Networks External Affairs Manager Cecilia Schutz said the replacement program was expected to begin in July and be substantially completed before summer. The impacts of insulator pollution on our regional customers has been acute and far-reaching, Ms. Schutz said. This asset management program is our highest operational priority in 2026. SAPN estimated the program would require about 25,000 hours of work, equivalent to 50 line workers rotating through the project for 6 months, making it one of the largest workforce mobilizations in the organization's history. Insulator pollution occurs during prolonged dry conditions when dust, salt, and other contaminants build up on insulators. Light moisture can then trigger a flashover event, causing power outages. A dedicated SAPN task force was established earlier this year to focus on emergency insulator washing, deploying generation, and developing a long-term remediation plan. The replacement program will also include installation of automated high-voltage switches to isolate faults and reduce outages to smaller areas. Ms. Schutz said work on those upgrades had already started across York Peninsula. About 2,000 insulators will also receive silicon coating applied by helicopter, with work expected to begin in June. Helicopter contractor Helistar has begun scoping power lines, initially focusing on Port Wakefield, the eastern side of York Peninsula, and lines servicing Minleton, Yorktown, and Marion Bay. Ms. Schutz said landowners would be contacted before work began to discuss silicon coating operations and any land access requirements. SAPN warned the works would require planned outages, but said efforts would be made to minimise disruption. "We've got a lot of work to do to restore customer confidence in these regions, and given their recent experience, we don't take their patience for granted," Ms. Schutz said. "At times, this work is going to be disruptive, and wherever possible, we will undertake it in many ways that minimise that disruption." Public updates about timing, locations, and customer impacts will be provided through SAPN communication channels and its website. And that article was titled $10 Million Overhaul Targets Blackout Crisis by Caitlin Menadue. This article is from page 3, titled Pilchards Make a Stink at Marion Bay by Michelle Dahl. Hundreds of dead pilchards have been left rotting on beaches around Marion Bay following what is believed to have been a commercial fishing incident last week. Local residents discovered the fish scattered along the shoreline from the town beach to about 4 kilometres south past Willayama Beach on Wednesday, May 14. A local recreational fisher, who did not wish to be named, said the pilchards appeared healthy, with clean gills and no obvious signs of disease or impacts from the algae bloom. Pieces of marine rope were also found among the fish. He said a trawler had been seen in the area the previous night and believed it may have either lost a net or dumped the catch. The fisher said yesterday, May 18, the fish was still decomposing on the beach despite reports being made to Fish Watch and Primary Industries and Regions SA. "The beach is starting to smell as they decompose while trapped in the shoreline seaweed," he said. "Even the seagulls and pelicans are sick of eating them. It's a waste of protein or good bait." He also claimed no government cleanups had occurred in the Marion Bay area during the algae bloom, despite similar efforts elsewhere in the state. "We were dragging sharks and rays away to bury them," he said. "I don't think anyone cares. We're sick of it." A PIRSA spokesperson said the agency was investigating the cause of the fish mortality event. "Fish spillage or release catches are among a number of causes commonly associated with fish mortality incidents like this, but PIRSA stresses the investigation must be completed before making a final determination," the spokesperson said. "Water and fish samples have been collected, with initial results expected this week and a final determination later this month." The spokesperson said fish carcasses were usually left to naturally decompose or provide food for other organisms and were generally gone within a few days. Fish kills and illegal fishing activity can be reported to Fish Watch on 1800 065 522, and that article was titled Pilchards Make a Stink at Marion Bay by Michelle Dorr. This next article is also on page 3, titled SYP Show Pauses to Plan Future by Ned Thomas. The Southern York Peninsula Show will pause in 2026 as organisers restructure the growing event behind the scenes and prepare for a more sustainable future. After several years of rapid expansion following the show's 2022 rebrand, SYP Agricultural Society President Christy May said the workload had become too large for a small volunteer committee to manage sustainably. "It's become quite a big beast," Ms. May said. "We've gained so much momentum with the show, but we've reached the point where everyone is just trying to keep up instead of getting in front of it." Formerly the Minleton Show, the event has evolved from a traditional agricultural show into one of the region's largest annual community attractions, featuring livestock and pavilion competitions alongside carnival rides, food vendors, and entertainment. While the growth brought strong crowds and momentum, it also increased pressure on volunteers behind the scenes. Earlier this year, the Society raised concerns about the future of the 2026 event after struggling to fill key committee positions, including secretary and treasurer roles. However, Ms. May said the challenge extended beyond a handful of vacancies. "The workload just keeps growing," she said. "The agricultural side is still growing, but the carnival, food, and entertainment side has grown enormously too. They're almost two events combined into one now." Ms. May said the committee viewed the break as an opportunity to reset rather than a sign the show would not return. "I think there's a lot of apprehension around the fact we are not running this year, that we will never run again," she said. "I don't see it that way at all." Over the next 12 months, the committee plans to restructure volunteer roles, streamline administration, and continue infrastructure projects around the showgrounds. A key focus will be breaking larger committee responsibilities into smaller, more manageable roles to reduce volunteer burnout and encourage broader community involvement. "We need this to fit into people's lives, not take over their lives," Ms. May said. The Society has also introduced online competition systems and digital bookkeeping software in recent years to modernise administration and reduce workloads. Ms. May said recent major community events, including Minleton's 150th celebrations, may also have stretched volunteers' numbers across the district. For the committee, the focus is now on ensuring the show remains sustainable long-term. "We're trying to set ourselves up for the next 10 years, not just the next 12 months," Ms. May said. She said the committee remained confident the show would return in 2027 on a stronger footing. "We just want to make sure when we come back properly." And that article was titled SYP Show Pauses to Plan Future by Ned Thomas. This article is from page 9, titled New Scanner on Wallaroo Wards. A bedside scanner providing vital data on bladder function is now in use at Wallaroo Hospital thanks to the fundraising efforts of the Wallaroo Hospital and Health Services Auxiliary. The $16,500 bladder scanner was purchased using funds raised by the volunteer group and is used for bedside assessments in the emergency department and for post-surgical patients. The non-invasive ultrasound device measures the volume of urine in a patient's bladder. Previously, nurses relied on less precise methods such as palpation or percussion to detect a full bladder. The scanner replaces guesswork with objective data, helping clinicians access bladder emptying and determine whether intervention is needed. Its use can also reduce catheter-associated urinary tract infections by helping avoid unnecessary catheterizations. Speaking during National Volunteer Week, Wallaroo Hospital Director of Nursing and Midwifery, Susan Watkins, praised auxiliary members for their amazing support. This device allows our clinical team to assess emergency department and post-surgical patients at the bedside, reducing the need for invasive procedures and improving comfort and care, Ms. Watkins said. That means less stress and more comfort for our patients. Over the past 3 years, the Wallaroo Hospital Auxiliary's fundraising efforts have supported equipment purchases totaling more than $25,000. That is an extraordinary contribution to healthcare in our community. Auxiliary President Wanda Chitubara said members were told the hospital's previous bladder scanner would be taken offline after reaching the end of its useful life and would not be replaced because it was considered non-essential. Our members were unanimous that it should be replaced, and that's what we raised funds for in just 12 months, she said. Mrs. Chitubara thanked local residents, visitors, community groups, and businesses for their ongoing support through cash and in-kind donations. We know things are tough at the moment, but everyone digs deep, she said. We could not do it without the community. Anyone interested in joining or supporting the Wallaroo Hospital and Health Services Auxiliary can contact Wanda Chitubara on 0409 410 969. For more on York Peninsula's valued volunteers, see our National Volunteer Week featured on pages 22 and 25. This article is from page 5, titled Moonta Library to Stream Writers Festival. Sydney Writers Festival's live and local program will return to Moonta Community Library on Thursday and Friday, May 21-22. Streaming from 9:30 a.m. each day, the program will feature talks from Susan Choi, Mick Herron, Robbie Arnold, Tasman Walton, and Jan Mattel. Author Trent Doughton's session on his latest novel, Gravity, Let Me Go, was streamed from 1:30 p.m. to 2:25 p.m. on May 22. Detailed schedules are available at the library. Sydney Writers Festival Artistic Director Anne Morsop said the live and local program helped connect regional audiences with headline festival events. Each year, the program connects readers in regional and remote Australia with some of the most sought-after events in our program, delivered in their local venues, Ms. Morsop said. The 2026 programs includes more than 90 partners and 152 venues nationwide. To book or inquire, call Moonta Community Library on 8825 1511. And that completes this week's items from the York Peninsula Country Times. I'm Nini Davies, and I produced and presented today's readings.
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0: 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I'm Kate Cooper, and our guest today is the poet and translator Juan Garrido Salgado. We spoke with Juan last week about his early experiences with writing poetry, the influences of other poets on his works, and also his most recent poetry collection, Feathers of a Featherless Bird, or Plumas de un Pájaro Desplumado, which was published in November 2025 by Puncher and Wattman. We also talked about some of the questions I had in regard to translating poetry and also thinking and writing poetry in two languages. I'm delighted to continue the conversation in this week's program. Welcome again, Juan. What is it about writing in English that you like? And our Aboriginal and Torres Strait Islander listeners are advised that reference is made in this next section to a person who has died.
1: English has now become my second language, and I think one of the poems from Line of Fogarty, what I quote in my poetry, he said about here, "It is not that I am in love with English. I just know that it can be used as a tool. So as a tool of the struggle, social justice, commitment, and also commitment to the poem. And living in Australia, unfortunately, not many people speak in Spanish. So to be able to share more widely your poetry with a good message or with a good value, you have to write in English or translate in English. The other way, it just become an island. I don't think so. That's the purpose of poetry. Poetry for me is always sharing with people, with community, with young people. You know, especially young people this day, they need to listen and understand what does poetry mean.
0: I agree, because poetry makes us more aware of so much else, gives us different perspectives, and also helps us to understand and locate the beauty within that's so important. Mm. So listening to the voices of poets, I always find it's a way of thinking about the world that poetry gives you. And so you've talked about English being a language where you feel you can share with community and find community. What is it about the Spanish language that you love the most as a language?
1: Yeah, I think Spanish has been always in my mind and in my heart, because since when I start reading Don Quixote or the classic of our language, Calderón de la Barca, La Vida es Sueño, The Life is a Dream, and they got beautiful monologue of that time, you know. So I learned from the school that sort of thing, and fascinated me the language in that time. And how can you be not in love with the language of Miguel de Cervantes or Quevedo, you know, or more further on the history of Spain, you know, with Miguel Hernández. Beautiful poetry of Miguel Hernández, Nana de la Cebolla, when he was in jail and his wife told him the only thing what he gave to the baby is onions. On the time of the Spanish Civil War, Miguel Hernández wrote so much beautiful, not political, but very beautiful and poetry of humanity.
0: I agree. I've actually got a version, bilingual version of Miguel Hernández's poems, so they are available. Okay, I bought that in Australia. Yeah. So, yes, he wrote really beautiful poetry.
1: And I forgot to mention Federico García Lorca, where I always love his poetry. So that's why language is fascinated, and especially Spanish language, or we call in Latin America Castellano, yeah. Castilian, you know? So it's very strong roots in our culture, even if they was colonized anyway, but still we value that.
0: Juan, before we continue, would you read to us another poem from Feathers of a Featherless Bird, Plumas de un Pájaro Desplumado?
1: Yep, thank you so much. We're talking about the classic of our language, Spanish, and I did some of the short poem about Sancho Panza, we call in Spanish, the good friend of Don Quixote, and I called Trilogy for a Poetic Reading of Sancho. The moon is the lights. I have no pleasure in my nights for a long time, reading of the certain Borges sonnets. I am lost in the sound of their vows. My left hand is a dead queen touching its body in the oblium.

0: Una es la luz. 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Sancho among the aliens of uncertainty. The difficulty return of the knowledge yet. If we are inhabitants of the aliens of our own uncertainty. Sancho entre los callejones de la incertidumbre. El regreso difícil de no saber todavía si somos habitantes de los callejones de nuestra propia incertidumbre.
1: Thank you. That's a wonderful idea to actually integrate the translation within the poem. So you've got a three-part poem and you bring the Spanish in at the end of each of the parts. Mm. So that for those listening who don't know Spanish, we know what the poem is about, but then we can hear the beautiful rhythms of the Spanish, the intonation of your voice. That's lovely.
0: Thank you.
1: Juan, as we said earlier, you've collaborated over the years with several Australian poets and translators, including me.
0: Yeah, and of course.
1: You also translate a lot of your own poems yourself, as we said, as well as the works of others. Before we talk about collaborating in translating the works of others, I want to ask you a bit more about translating your own poems. So let's say, by way of example, you're home, either in the early morning or, 5 o'clock in the afternoon, and you decide to translate a poem that you've written from Spanish into English. What do you do first? How do you go about taking one of your poems in Spanish and reframing it in English?
0: Yeah, I think, what I said before, you know, I think the Spanish sometimes is powerful or natural for me. And then when I find the way to translate it and the equivalents I write in or translate it in the way of try to make the only our own poem in different language. Of course, the rhythm and the metaphor will be different, but I think my idea one day will be one poem together. And that is one of the difficult tasks of the translator, because, well, Borges said, it's no one possible to translate any poem one day. But he was wrong anyway. But Octavio Paz said there is a similarity between, you know, the original and the translation. Have to be or become another poem. And that's fascinating too, because only the listener or the readers will be fine if it's completely different language. What did you say? You know, people, they don't have to know the language, because sometimes poetry is only feeling, you know, or just how the emotion comes through the reader. And then that is a poem.
1: I agree. I agree with what you say. I've always said with translation, there has to be a comparable relationship. Mm. You need to be able to see the relationship between the original and the translation. Mm. But you're not going to capture that if you do a literal translation.
0: That's right.
1: Obviously, some words, you know, if someone were to look up one in the dictionary, they'd find the other there. Mm. But it's more about how you get, as you say, the rhythm as well as the meaning. And sometimes the words need to change a bit, or the order of the words, certainly, particularly when you look at
0: That's
1: the relationship
0: right.
1: between Spanish and English.
0: Mm.
1: You just need to rejig it so that what you end up with is that product that can be compared, but it isn't exactly the
0: That's
1: same.
0: Right.
1: So translating in itself is an art that involves some creativity, but also maintaining at the forefront that deep respect for the author's intention and the author's priorities, which you can get reading aloud. You know,
0: and that's a

0: That's how sometimes, well, most of the time we work together, lightly, especially with these books. I send you the manuscript and you send your wonderful suggestion or editing, and then we find the way to, or I find the way as a poet, to be not only satisfied, but to love the translation or the correction or the editing, That's just I think, one of the incredible work as a collaboration between two, the translator and the poet. Even if I am translator as well, but I recognize you, of course. I recognize you as a translator, and you have been doing a great contribution,
1: Thank you. I had a couple of questions about that because you and I have collaborated, and you've also very kindly given me feedback on some of the other work that I've done. And it is an interesting process to be involved in. And I was wondering, because before, say, I send you something and say, Juan, would you have a look at this, please? I go through a series of processes. So I wondered how you decide. When you've got a draft that's ready to send, for example, to me for editing, at what point do you say, right, now I know I'm going to email this to Kate? What's your thought process?
0: I think because I feel like well, sometimes I take not only a day or the night to review or to think about your suggestion or your editing, but also sometimes I really love to leave it for a while and then come back with more fresh mind or fresh reading again, And for me, that's the power for language. Sometimes it's, yeah, that's the word what I love. Or I suggest, can we do something different, Or the line, this line, I still don't feel 100%, satisfied. So we find some way of make different alternative way of translated even one line or two line or the whole poem. That's what I did with Steve too in the beginning, because, well, in that time I didn't know much English at all, but I trust him because he's a good poet as well. So I trust him in his translation, and his suggestion as well. But you have to love it. You have to love the language. The other way, it just becomes, like you say, a very mechanic, very literal.
1: Absolutely. And that's what I enjoy about it is that really close engagement with the language and playing with the language to try and nail that particular, perhaps tricky part. And as a translator, you would know we always have those tricky bits and we think, yeah, okay, I've translated it, but oh, it's just not quite right. I haven't got there yet. And
0: That's right.
1: that's why I always say to you, what's the timeline? Because there are days when the brain just doesn't want to work. You know,
0: That's
1: the
0: right.
1: translator brain,
0: And
1: it's just not
0: unfortunately,
1: coming on.
0: sometimes I always in a hurry.
1: Oh, look, we all are, but sometimes you can be in the zone and you can be in the zone all day and it comes to you. I know what I do. If I get really stuck on something, and this goes for anything I've translated, I either go for a walk
0: Yeah,
1: or
0: that's
1: just
0: right.
1: get myself down to the seafront. And just somehow the wind just clears the cobwebs,
0: The same.
1: and suddenly there it is. And then, of course, I want to stop my walk,
0: That's
1: whether
0: right.
1: I've walked enough or not, just so that I can get back and see,
0: The
1: yeah,
0: same.
1: does that really work? But it is fun too. I really, really love that challenge, I guess, of can you get it right? Can you make it better? So I did want to ask you actually. So you send me a poem, I send back my suggested amendments. How do you go? This is tricky. I'm putting you on the spot here. How do you go about evaluating my suggestions, what you're going to keep, and where you think, Kate's missed the mark here? You can be very open. How do you think that through?
0: Well, that's just the book what I encourage the listener to have a copy, and a lot of the poem, the English version as part of our work together. In the end, I value a lot of your contribution. So sometimes I feel like it's not the way of the poem can be developed. And that's why I try to suggest to change some line or some word or some what I feel more passionate with the meaning. And also I think I feel very lucky with our work together because you can understand the Spanish very well. So it's when we talk in Spanish, you translate it as well in English, you know? So using the language as a tool in our work together in our poem or in my poem is a great contribution between Spanish and English.
1: And I think that's the joy of any form of collaboration, is that when you're bouncing ideas off somebody else, you're going to get a better product. So sometimes between going back and forth and being honest about when something isn't quite right.
0: Of course.
1: And I think you've got to be prepared to do that. Then, you know, for you to say to me, that what you've given me, that's not quite what I was looking for. Because that way we can work and polish something. Yeah. So,
0: and we have been doing it too, you know.
1: Yeah. On Vision Australia Radio, you're listening to our conversation program, Emerging Writers. Our guest today is Chilean-Australian poet and translator Juan Garrido Salgado. Juan, before we continue, can we have another reading from Feathers of a Featherless Bird, Plumas de un Pájaro Desplumado? Our Aboriginal and Torres Strait Islander listeners are advised that reference is made in this next section to a person who has died.
0: I wrote this poem talking about my connection and my relationship with Aboriginal First Nation people and poet. I wrote this poem, what I call Long Live the Fire of Your Life, my brother Stephen Goldsmith.
1: Oh, and yes, Uncle Stephen Goldsmith.
0: Yeah. If I can read it in Spanish and you can read the translation in English, if you don't mind.
1: I'd be honored to, so I knew Uncle Stephen as well.
0: Well, both.
1: Lovely man.
0: Yeah. So, viva el fuego de tu vida, hermano Stephen Goldsmith. 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
1: Long live the fire of your life, my brother Stephen Goldsmith. The fire burns between pieces of wood, cut by hands, sorrows, and hearts. On the bonfire in the courtyard, embraced by joy, laughter, and love. My brother was a warrior of life and grew up in this land. His fire mended our broken hearts on earth and became a dance within his ancestral spirit. Fire is the spirit of his journey, deeply rooted in the care of our Mother Earth. We share a passion and respect for struggle as a welcome to country. In your land of so much injustice under this subtle colonial and occupying system, your fire is a place of eternity. I saw you as flames, slowly, softly lit by your beloved sun. The fire made us inhabitants of the wounded land we have lived on for so long. And that was the beautiful first part, Juan, of your tribute to Stephen Goldsmith. Juan, in July 2025, you were a guest at the International Literature Festival in Tegucigalpa, Honduras. The festival was a celebration of Latin American creative writings, poetry readings, writing workshops, and related events. Would you tell us about the festival, what you did there, and what it meant to you as a Latin American writer based in Adelaide?
0: Yeah, I think it was a great opportunity to share not only my poetry, but my life here with a lot of people, my community, my Aboriginal friends and brothers and sisters, so with them. And that day was full of wonderful spirit of solidarity among many people from Cuba, from Venezuela, from all the Central American country, in Chile as well. So we share poetry and life together. So it was a wonderful opportunity to be part of that festival.
1: And while you were over, you also visited Guatemala and participated in the International Congress of Mayan Indigenous People, the Popol Vuh, the sacred book of the K'iche Maya people. Mm. What was that experience like?
0: Oh, it was like with the elder. For them, they were celebrating the 200 years of the publication of the Popol Book, the secret book of the Mayan people. And be part of that was one of eternal life because I met with some Aboriginal Mayan people and elders as well, beautiful elder who... The sign struggles, try to keep going with the language, with the culture, with the land. And they are very powerful. And in Guatemala, it's incredible how the Mayan culture is still very alive. And you can see all the, you know, the women wearing their own traditional dresses and the men as well. So... And everywhere you can see that people, you know, indigenous people, talking to their own language.
1: So I think there are about 54 different languages in Guatemala are in use today. And Juan, back at the start of our conversation, you mentioned the Andamios Literary Workshop in Chile. So on that visit, your friends at the workshop organized a reading at the Casa del Escritor, or the Writer's Center, in Santiago in Chile, a place where renowned Chilean poets such as Pablo Neruda, who we talked about earlier, and Gabriela Mistral once read their works. That reading featured poems from what was then your forthcoming bilingual poetry book that we featured on this program. Mm. And there were other poets in attendance, along with old friends of yours and family members.
0: Yep.
1: That must have been a wonderful and a really emotional experience for you, Juan. Would you describe it for us?
0: Yeah, I think it was one of the most emotional time for a long time because, well, one of the reasons why I did the bilingual book was to have the opportunity to share in Chile and also in Central American reader. So to launch this book over there with among all my young and old poets, we belong to the original workshop of Andamio. We called Taller Andamio at that time. During the Pinochet, all these poets, was a lot, was about 10 people was there who continue doing poetry or cultural things. You know, Miguel Davagnino was there, who is one of the radio presenter very well known in Chile during the Pinochet regime. His voice was an icon for us. So to be among all these people and friends and neighbors and family was amazing. And reading Spanish completely and talking Spanish was completely a gift.
1: That sounds wonderful. Juan, before we finish, can I ask you what you're working on at the moment?
0: I think I'm working for another book of poetry, but very gentle. But also, I think I start working in the memoir as well, because, well, believe it or not, I'm going to be 70 next year. And also, not only that, but because it's sort of a half time of living in Australia and half time living in my country, original country, you know, in Chile. So it's going to be a big thing for me, and try to remember all the good thing and put it into the book will be very wonderful to share with people.
1: That sounds fabulous. As someone who's also going to turn 70 next year. Oh. So we'll have to have a big celebration as well as looking at your memoir. So thank you so much for your time, Juan. It's been wonderful to speak with you.
0: Thank you, Kate. And have been always wonderful to work with you as a translator, friend, in solidarity with a lot of struggle and also with poetry.
1: Thank you so much. Our guest on Emerging Writers today was Chilean-Australian poet Juan Garrido Salgado. Juan is the author of a number of poetry collections, both bilingual and monolingual, including the recent Feathers of a Featherless Bird, Plumas de un Pájaro Desplumado, published by Punch Room Watchman. This program is produced in our Adelaide studios on Gana Yata and can be heard at the same time each week here on Vision Australia Radio, VA Radio on digital, online at varadio.org, and also on Vision Australia Radio podcasts, where you can catch up on earlier episodes.
2: 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One punch can be deadly. 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One punch can end their life and ruin yours. It takes grunt to throw it. It takes guts to walk away. One punch can be deadly.
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6: 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I'm Cameron Stark and I'll be your reader for today. Today's program includes items on love, lust, and everything in between, and government rushing scheme change. Our first story comes from ABC Online and is titled Spilling the Tea on Love, Lust, and Everything in Between. And this is written by Eleanor Bydatsch. It's a stormy February night in Adelaide, and Jacqueline Tedmanson is at the hospital with her partner Jackson, waiting to meet their first baby. Despite having a disability, Jacqueline isn't nervous about the birth. She's just excited to be having a child, and the couple only hope the child is funny rather than healthy. Jacqueline has Ehlers-Danlos syndromes, EDS, an incurable and frequently painful condition that causes joints to be overly flexible and prone to dislocation. EDS is genetic, and Jacqueline knows that her son could have inherited it, but she's not worried about it, because she knows how to help him manage the condition. There are people I know who it barely affects them, and then there are people like me who are relying on mobility aids daily, Jacqueline said. I think, if at least, if he has this genetic disability, I'm going to be able to support him because I've been through it myself. Like most people with EDS, Jacqueline was diagnosed in adulthood after years of living with chronic pain and injury. She says she will be aware if her son shows signs of the condition and will be able to advocate for him where her own parents couldn't. Comedian Madeline Stewart explores these stories of disability, love, sex, and parenting with Compass ABC TV. She talks to the disabled community across Australia to find out what the big deal is with the disabled sex. I think we need to remind people that, disabled folk, not only can we fall in love and have sex, but we can also have children, Madeline said. When Deborah Keenahan found out she was pregnant, she was hoping the baby would share her disability. Deborah has achondroplasia, also known as dwarfism. Dwarfism is a genetic condition that occurs in about 40,000 children, and most are born to average height parents. Having dwarfism herself, and knowing that the father was out of average height, Deborah knew it was likely her child would also have achondroplasia. I just had it in my head it would be easier to parent a child that was my own gender, and it would be easier too if the child was short-statured, Deborah said. Of course, if she'd been a boy, I would have been perfectly happy. But in my family, all my nephews are massive. And I thought, could you imagine me, a single parent, 4'1", trying to parent an obnoxious 6-foot teenager? Deborah felt relieved when she found out that her daughter, Sarah, had achondroplasia too. Raising the child as a single parent had its challenges, but Deborah never felt she was less equipped to handle it because of her disability. She recalls some criticism from others when she would let Sarah struggle with navigating climbing furniture because she knew it was something her daughter would have to learn to do. Jacqueline hasn't been criticized for her choice to have a child, but when people see her with her son while using a walker, they make assumptions about their relationship. Often Jackson will be carrying the baby if I'm using a walker, and I do sometimes feel like I am assumed to not be the parent. I'm just kind of with him and his son, maybe not even in a romantic way. People with disabilities make up about 21% of the Australian population, and an even larger percentage will develop a disability with age, the ABS reported in 2022. Despite the numbers, having safe sex or raising a family are more difficult for people with disabilities than for the able-bodied and neurotypical population. People with disabilities are often victims of sexual assault and domestic violence, and on occasion, forced sterilisation is used to prevent childbirth. The Australian Human Rights Commission found overwhelmingly that young women with intellectual disability were subjugated to forced sterilisation and not always in accordance with the law. In Queensland legislation, a person with a cognitive disability, ranging from an intellectual disability to dementia to autism, is deemed incapable of consenting to sex, and their partners can be arrested for sexual abuse if they break that law. For some people with disabilities, their only option for intimate contact is to engage sex workers, but it's an expensive option, used by few, and no longer supported by the NDIS, after a change to legislation in October 2024 to make the scheme more sustainable. Kyle Montgomery found the sudden lack of intimacy was one of the hardest parts of living with an acquired disability. 7 years ago, Kyle's neck was broken in a wrestling match with a friend, and it left him paralyzed below the chest. Kyle has had to get used to most of his contact coming from support workers and learn to navigate his own body again. That is definitely a weird area when it comes to support workers, because you're very close and intimate with people, Kyle said. I am naked all the time in the mornings, obviously, so things like a massage and stretching, I'm nude. They're helping me go to the toilet, showering me, washing my body, things like that, so there is a lot of intimate touch. I don't think it's very uncommon for people who have support workers, and maybe not dating, and they're alone to feel an attraction to their support worker. This is what sex therapist Patrick Rory John calls calcification of sexuality. What can happen with people with disability is through the calcification of sexuality and its repression, it becomes an impulse because it's a need that's not being met, Patrick said. When a person with disability is experiencing touch during basic hygiene and care, they can misconstrue that touch as being sensual or sexual, and what is a desire becomes a compulsion. A lack of intimacy inspired Kyle to start dating again, but he was nervous about how the first experience would work, so his friend encouraged him to start with sex workers. Erections started happening, and I was like, oh, it still works. Cool, Kyle said. I didn't really feel like I had the confidence to go dating and have a sex life because I don't obviously know about my body. I really didn't want to navigate those conversations with someone that's inexperienced and could be very insensitive, where I thought, this is a professional job. He spent a year in hospital, coming off a ventilator and getting the use of his arms back. But Kyle said discussions of having a sex life afterwards were very clinical. I ended up speaking to a lot of doctors about it, but they just told me about drugs and devices that I could use. It wasn't just about sex, which it should have been, and sexual health. It was so clinical. Kyle is now in a monogamous relationship, and they are considering going permanent and starting a family. Kyle is concerned about trying for children, because his disability means they will likely need to use IVF, which is not only expensive, but also another clinical experience. Madeline felt it was important to tell these stories of parenting after the NDIS change of legislation prevented access to sex workers and sexual aids. People with disability should be given room and support to explore their sexuality. It can be a really positive experience, Madeline said. And we can also be amazing partners and parents as well. Jacqueline is looking forward to raising a child and helping him learn about the world. I'm really excited to be a parent and to kind of help navigate the world with a little person, she said. I do think, being queer and disabled, I kind of have a lot of understanding of how tough the world can be, but also how nice it can be with community and with people who really love and support you. And that story was titled Spilling the Tea on Love, Lust, and Everything in Between, and was written by Eleanor Beitzach. Our next story comes from Link Online Magazine, page 36, and is titled Gateway to Better Support by Danielle Kuchel. When you're struggling, you should be able to get the support you need to overcome these barriers and live life to the fullest again. But often, finding help isn't as easy as it should be, as Lawami knows all too well. Lawami has PTSD, schizoaffective disorder, anxiety and depression, borderline personality disorder, and a number of chronic health issues, and has been an NDIS participant since 2019. Prior to her diagnosis, she lived in hospital mental health rehabilitation facilities. Before that, she told Link, she was homeless. She was also under a financial guardianship, which complicated matters further. For Lawami, life was a stressful and overwhelming process, peppered with services that felt disconnected from each other. I felt trapped and couldn't make the choices I wanted to make for myself. I knew I needed a break in the wall or some help, she said. But then she found Disability Gateway. This centralized national service connects people with disability, their families and carers, to information and support. Free to use and available to people of all ages, whether they're an NDIS participant or not. The gateway links people to mainstream services in the area when they need it. It was co-designed with people with a disability and the broader sector as a central point to improve access to relevant information, including housing, education, legal rights, and more, for all Australians with disability. Since launching in 2021, its phone support service has fielded over 107,000 calls, while over 1.6 million people have accessed the website. Lawami described the Disability Gateway as a godsend. I had a semblance of calmness, knowing the Disability Gateway could connect me with the right people to help me put my mind at ease. The client service officers were kind, patient, and listened. They were compassionate to my needs and took care of me, she said. She connected with a local advocacy organization and quickly secured housing, employment, and other support. She was also referred to a financial counselor to help her manage her finances and was able to resolve her guardianship. With a safe home, meaningful work, and the right support behind her, Lawami was able to build a community of friends who continue to help her on her journey. Sometimes I have to pinch myself, she said. If you told me 10 years ago that I would be gainfully employed, seeing a psychiatrist, and living my best life, I would have told you, pfft. Luami is now well on her way to achieving her goals, studying a Certificate 4 in Business Administration at TAFE New South Wales, with plans to take on a diploma next year and focus on her health and well-being. She hopes to volunteer with a local community organisation to support others on their own path to stability and independence. Life is good now. It is much better after the disability gateway, she said. If you don't know where to start, start here. For more information on how to find the support and services you need, visit www.disabilitygateway.gov.au. And that piece is written by Danielle Cochell, titled Gateway to Better Support. Our next story is also from Link Online Magazine, page 32, and is titled Rebuilding Independence, Freedom Motors Australia Moving Forward After St. Mary's Fire. In the early hours of November 29, 2025, a devastating fire tore through the industrial area in St. Mary's, New South Wales. Described by emergency services as a once-in-a-career inferno, the blaze caused widespread destruction. Among the businesses affected was Freedom Motors Australia, a family-run company that has been modifying vehicles for wheelchair accessibility since 1997. Thankfully, no one was injured, but the impact on the business and the customers it serves was profound. 14 vehicles, all mid-conversion, were written off due to fire, smoke, soot, and water damage. Some were in the early stages of modification, others were almost complete. In addition, Freedom Motors lost its two main production areas, the conversion department, where vehicles are modified on hoists, and the finishing department, where refitting and upholstery take place, along with its main storeroom and office spaces. Machinery, tooling, and equipment were written off, and stock was only minimally restored. For a business built on restoring independence, the loss was deeply felt. As a family-owned company approaching 30 years of operation, the impact was not just operational, it was personal. Behind every vehicle in the workshop is a person or family waiting for greater mobility, employment access, healthcare access, and daily freedom. The loss of 14 vehicles represented more than material damage. It represented disruption to lives. All affected customers are currently working through insurance claims, and Freedom Motors is supporting them in sourcing replacement vehicles. Each of these customers will be prioritized as number one as soon as their new vehicle arrives for rebuilding. The fire has also affected the broader customer community. With an existing waitlist of approximately 10 months, the disruption has created an estimated additional delay of around 2 months. The team recognizes that this impact extends beyond those who've lost vehicles, and is grateful for the patience and understanding shown during this time. Rather than pause operations indefinitely, the team made an immediate decision: rebuild and continue. By late December, Freedom Motors secured a temporary commercial premises and began the significant task of starting again from scratch. During a period when many suppliers were closed for the holidays, the team worked tirelessly to source and install new hoists, purchase equipment and tooling, and re-establish production capability. The Malaga WA branch, slightly affected due to parts supply disruption, has continued supporting operations as systems are restored. The rebuilding process is ongoing, but it is also an opportunity. Plans are underway to relocate to a new permanent premises in due course, with improvements to production workflow designed to move vehicles through each stage of modification more efficiently. Freedom Motors is only going to get bigger and better from this horrible experience. And our customers are going to be the beneficiaries, Director Robert Van Mulkom said. What has emerged most strongly from this experience is the resilience of a team united by a shared purpose. Employees, suppliers, and customers have rallied together with one common goal: getting back to business so independence can be restored as quickly as possible. Freedom Motors Australia remains committed to the community it has served for nearly three decades. While the events of November 29th were disheartening, the community's mission remains unchanged, and its determination is stronger than ever. To every customer on the waitlist and every family affected, the message is simple: thank you for your patience, your trust, and your continued support. The road back is underway, and the future is being rebuilt to be stronger than before. On Vision Australia Radio and across the Reading Radio Network, you're listening to What's News in Disability. Our next story comes from ABC Online and is titled, Ex-New South Wales Labor Minister and NDIS Campaigner Says Albanese Government Can't Rush Scheme Changes. This is written by National Disability Affairs reporter Nas Campanella and the specialist reporting team's Evan Young. A former New South Wales Labor power broker and state disability minister, pivotal in advocating for the establishment of the National Disability Insurance Scheme, the NDIS, has warned against rushing through sweeping changes to it. John Della Bosca, who was the New South Wales Health and Disability Minister in the mid-2000s, and later became a champion of the NDIS, said without a clear plan, there were risks in moving support services back to states and territories. Mr. Della Bosca said cost blowouts and the huge number of people entering the NDIS, especially children, were obvious problems with the way the scheme was initially set up. There were points along the way when I thought that there were things that were going very wrong early in the piece, and I don't think the obvious warnings were heeded. Last week, the Albanese government introduced legislation to kickstart its suite of ambitious cost-cutting plans to save $36.2 billion over the next 4 years, which includes removing about 160,000 participants over that period. The government forecasts that will see the scheme's annual growth drop from 10% to about 2% until 2030, before returning to 5%. Those targets rely on states and territories, which closed their disability services when the NDIS began, creating supports outside the scheme that do not exist yet. Mr. Della Bosca said the states were never supposed to shut their disability supports completely, and blamed the rushed, incomplete policy work during the implementation of the NDIS. Many state governments saw it as an opportunity to withdraw from disability support, and that is a major contributing factor to the dilemma that we have now, he said. With the state systems needing to be rebuilt almost from scratch, and the Albanese government's changes forging ahead on an ambitious timeline, Mr. Della Bosca said work needed to begin now, but the process could not be rushed again. The federal government sees it as an urgency to repair their budget and sees the NDIS as a major problem that needs to be solved almost immediately, he said. The point is that in policy terms and human relations terms, you won't be able to solve it immediately. It needs to be planned out carefully with people with a disability in mind. It is not the first time in recent weeks that senior bureaucrats have criticized a rushed rollout of the NDIS. Last month, the head of the NDIS's anti-fraud task force told a parliamentary inquiry the level of rorting and non-compliance in the scheme could be traced back to the speed with which the scheme was rolled out. In taking on the state disability portfolio in 2005, Mr. Della Bosca inherited a state-run system of supports he described as underfunded, inconsistent, and based on a set of ideas around the inferiority of people with a disability. Mr. Della Bosca said the now defunct state and territory systems did not see people with disability as having rights, but simply as people to be contained. He recalled touring various services during his time as minister, where he was shocked to see people living in squalid institutions. All of the institutions had serious problems in terms of their ability to give people dignity and allow people to be supported in a way that gave them some control over their lives, he said. There were things like mass showers, people undressing in front of other people, all sorts of things which people who don't live with a disability would not even contemplate. He described one institution, Pete Island, as Dickensian, where residents addressed any adult male as dad and any adult female as mum. That was their only way of relating to that very important relationship. I thought that was very sad, and I was quite moved by that as an example of not so much emotional abuse, but emotional deprivation. Mr. Della Bosca said the state systems needed a massive overhaul, but there was not enough resourcing to execute it. New South Wales and other states did various things to improve our systems in the early 21st century, but both in terms of our capacity and the ability to attract enough revenue to a system, we were not able to do it. Mr. Della Bosca said he had a bit of faith and hope the new systems could be set up with the spirit of the NDIS behind them. We will have done the whole exercise for nothing if we end up going back to a system that's rigid and doesn't treat people as individuals and doesn't give them choice and control. At more than $36 billion over the next 4 years, the cuts to the NDIS were by far the single biggest savings measure in last week's federal budget. The next largest was forecast to save about $4 billion. The federal government has repeatedly acknowledged its cuts are unpopular in parts of the community, but stresses they are necessary to secure now before the growth of the NDIS becomes unsustainable. In a statement, a government spokesperson said the Commonwealth, states, and territories continued to work together to finalise the national and local services to be delivered for children under the Thriving Kids, and confirmed the funding set aside for other foundational supports. The government listened to advice from the disability community that more time for consultation would improve the delivery and be less disruptive for participants and their families, the statement said. That's why Thriving Kids will start from October 2026. The Commonwealth has allocated $10 billion over 10 years for re-establishing assistance outside the scheme, $4 billion of which is going towards the Thriving Kids program. Exactly how the remaining $6 billion will be spent remains unknown. People with Disability Acting CEO Megan Spindler-Smith said the disability community was feeling overwhelmed by the lack of clarity. This is a huge reform map, and there's such a short period of time to get this done, they said. These systems cannot be set up overnight, and we as a community can't be used as a political football. The states, worried about their own budgets, have criticised the Albanese government for a lack of consultation through the change process. Queensland is still yet to formally sign onto the Thriving Kids program, set to phase in from October. Spindler-Smith said it was critical the states and territories came to the party soon to fill gaps getting bigger every day. We need to know what is going to be built, and that doesn't mean going back to an old way of doing things that we know didn't work and that was segregating many of us. And that story was titled, Ex-New South Wales Labour Minister and NDIS Campaigner Says Albanese Government Can't Rush Scheme Changes, and was by Naz Campanella and Evan Young. And that completes What's News in Disability. 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

0: It's just gone 5 o'clock. As I walk you to Letterlink here on Vision Australia Radio, 1197 AM in Adelaide, online at varadio.org, VA Radio Digital in Adelaide and Darwin, through the Community Radio Plus app, look for Vision Australia Radio Adelaide. 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Peter Greco saying, wonderful to be here. Really appreciate you tuning in. We don't take that for granted. This program coming to you from Ghana land. Come to you very shortly. We'll catch up with Lakeisha Patterson, many times over Paralympic gold medalist, Commonwealth Games gold medalist, off to her fourth Commonwealth Games coming up very soon. That's Lucky Patterson. We'll speak to Tricia Crockford about netball. We'll also catch up with Christy Stinkter. She's from the Blind Sisters Australia. They've got a group in the northwest of Tasmania. They've got a meeting coming up. If you'd like to go along, Christy's got an invitation just for you or for someone you know. We'll speak to Melanie Chatfield from Blind Sisters Australia. There's plenty happening as far as the NDIS goes, including a chance for you to have your say. Melanie will have all those details. We'll speak to Joseph Stephen. He's from an organisation called DotPad, Multi-Braille Line Displays. They're going to be at TechFest, a chance for you to get along and check that out. We'll speak to Naomi Bonacci-Rocker, talking about being a carer from the age of 7. What sort of an impact does that have on her health, her wealth, and indeed, just on her general outlook. Then we'll speak to Hayley Percy about Rising Melbourne. That festival is getting ever closer. Plenty happening there. And John Duncan will also join us from Brake Driver Awareness, talking about National Road Safety Week, a message that is so important all year round. Well, the Commonwealth Games is a big event later on this year. Let's see how some of our athletes are preparing. And speak to three times Commonwealth Games medalist, three times Paralympic gold medalist, Lakeisha Patterson, also known as Lucky. Lakeisha, great to meet you again. Thanks for your time.
1: Thank you for having me. Very excited to be here.
0: Now, just clarifying it, has the team sort of been announced for the Commonwealth Games?
1: Our Paralympic swimmers have been announced, and the Olympic swimmers will be announced at our trials in June. So half of the team is announced, which is exciting.
0: Well, the important half have been announced anyway. No, you don't want to comment on that. Fair enough. Now, you've got a remarkable record. And I mean, you're only 26, 27 at the moment, a remarkable record. What about the Commonwealth Games? Where do they kind of sit as far as priorities for you go? You've already been to three, haven't you?
1: Yes, and this will be my fourth Games. And for me, it's very exciting because it's a varied event. We don't often get the opportunity to compete with our Olympic and able-bodied counterparts, and it's not an event that every Paralympic athlete has the opportunity to attend, as there's different sports, different classifications, and different, you know, swimming or sport events available. So it is always a bit of a luck of the draw as to whether you will have an event and something to aim towards. But for me, it's a real special opportunity and a privilege that I'm very honoured to partake in. And for me, my very first Australian team was the Commonwealth Games in Glasgow in 2014, where I made my Australian team debut. And I was 15 years old at the time and the youngest swimmer on our team. So it's been an incredible journey since then, to, you know, go back to where it all began. Yeah. Now
0: it's only 12 years ago.
1: Oh, definitely makes me feel like a veteran now, but
0: veteran at 26 or 27. Yeah, perish the thought. Hey, Lakeisha, what about your time then? I guess, as you say, when you first came into the team, so young, and I guess, you know, a bit sort of a starstruck, etc., and now you're one of the senior members with this very imposing record. Has your kind of role within the team changed?
1: That's an interesting question. And I think, yeah, when I reflect back on where I started and, you know, seeing the likes of so many idols that I looked up to in my swimming journey, and being able to be on that same team with them was such an experience. And everyone, you know, welcomed me with open arms and taught me so much on how to navigate this new experience and being an Australian dolphin, and just the little things like how to put my cap on properly and what to expect with the crowd, and the little things like that really helped set me up, I think, for my career and helped me, you know, grow up essentially on the Australian swim team. And I guess now my position being on the team for over 12 years now, I think it's, yeah, an incredible opportunity to be able to give back and share my experiences and insights as well to the younger swimmers coming on board and the rookies that are making their first Australian team. So it's definitely exciting. I don't take for granted the position that I have, and that's what it is for me at the moment, like still being able to enjoy the sport, enjoy swimming in a whole different perspective. But for me, I want to make sure that I can leave a lasting positive legacy on the sport and on, yeah, up and coming swimmers, to, you know, show them that they can do whatever they want, but also that, you know, you're not just there, we're not just there to participate, we're there to perform and showcase what our capabilities are.
0: Fantastic attitude. Where's that come from? I guess from the influences on your life, both, you know, at the swimming and also outside swimming as well. It all kind of forms part of what you are today.
1: Absolutely. There's so many factors in my life that have shaped me into the person I am. I think from a very young age, you know, overcoming countless obstacles with my disabilities, and even, you know, throughout the roller coaster of life and sport, and navigating constant challenges. I feel like I don't know what life is like without a challenge. So I've always been resilient, and just having that drive and that willingness to never give up. So yeah, the driving forces in my life has definitely been my mum being able to shape me into who I am and giving me every opportunity to show that, you know, I have purpose and meaning, and the coaches and support staff that have believed in me and gave me the opportunity and invested in me and, you know, believed in me when I didn't necessarily believe in myself. So they've definitely shaped the athlete that I am today, and having incredible teammates, you know, on our Australian team definitely helps. And, you know, everyone has a story. Everyone's come from somewhere, whether that's, you know, struggles in their own life, disability or injuries, and, you know, constantly trying to make a team or perhaps missing one and then working 10 times harder to get back on. It's such a roller coaster, and I think it's a special bond

0: outside world doesn't necessarily see.
1: That is such a great point. I've spoken to athletes, obviously, who have just missed out by literally thousands of seconds qualifying for a team, and then they've got to butter up and look 4 years down the track, and that must look like a million miles away. And then they do it, and then they get selected. I mean, as you say, that kind of appreciation and not taking anything for granted. It's an easy thing to say, but it's probably hard to do, particularly at different times of your life.
0: Well, absolutely. And yeah, we're chasing this dream we've had for so long, and it looks like it's just in reach. And sometimes you can do everything right and still not necessarily get there, or you do get there, and that's just part one of accomplishing the dream. And then the doing it and being able to perform under pressure is a whole different story. And yeah, I think, for me, consecutively being on the team for this long, I think that's probably only what I think, the pressure I put myself on myself, thinking that the outside world just has this perception that it's so easy to just constantly show up and make a team and win medals or achieve these results. But it's not. Every year it gets harder and harder, and you just have to, adapt and work on, I think, your physical health, but just as much your mental fitness as well, to be able to maintain and perform and show up. And I think, as long as you're enjoying it and have the right support around you, you're able to keep moving forward.
1: Because, as you said, a bit of luck involved with the Commonwealth Games in terms of the sports and also the events that are selected for athletes with disabilities, and you've kind of lucked in, pardon the pun, this time. Well, what are you competing in?
0: Yeah, it is definitely a bit of a draw, and having been to four games now, but I wouldn't put it all down to luck. We still have to qualify.
1: Oh, yeah, no, I wasn't
0: meaning no, but pun intended, as people call me lucky. But it's always been a different struggle for myself. Primarily, I'm a 400 meter swimmer, so for me, trying to qualify for 100 freestyle or different events that are on offer this time for my classification, like 100 backstroke and 100 breaststroke. And I wanted to be able to try and, make them all and do my best. And I did qualify for the 100 breaststroke SB8 and the 100 freestyle S9. I will only be swimming the freestyle, though, which does work in my favor because I am a freestyler. And it's nice to focus on, a different challenge and change up, do different events and, be able to enjoy it. The last games, again, was very different. I wasn't able to swim the 100 freestyle, so I swam up a classification in the 200 individual medley to try and, make the team, because it's such an incredible experience to be a part of. So you never know what you're going to get, but, it's an incredible opportunity, and I'm very excited to see what I can do and perform. I've been swimming well and enjoying it. So I'm really excited to head to Glasgow and, put my best strokes forward.
1: All right. Lakeisha, great to catch up. It's always a pleasure. Thank you for speaking to us. We wish you well. We'll obviously be following the team very, very closely. It's not too far away, I guess, from an athlete's point of view. You probably know almost between now and then what you'll be doing day to day. That's how you have to approach these things, because there's so much science that goes into your preparation. Thank you for speaking to us. We wish you well, and I look forward to the next time we catch up, Lakeisha.
0: Thank you so much. I appreciate your time.
1: That's Lakeisha Patterson there. Lucky Patterson there, three times Commonwealth Games, three times Paralympic Games, and coming up, her fourth Commonwealth Games. What an imposing record, and we didn't even ask about Brisbane. We'll do that next time. Let's talk netball. We haven't spoken netball for a little while. Tricia Crockford. Oh, she was the coach of the Rubies. Is it still the case? Tricia, welcome.
2: Hello, Peter. Thank you for having us. And thank you for always supporting our netball. And yes, I can report to you that I have been appointed 2026 head coach of our mighty SA Rubies. An honour that I never take for granted. So I am stoked and ready to lead the team to hopefully a gold medal in 2026.
1: All right. Now, you're off to training shortly, aren't you?
2: I am. Well, actually, trials. So tonight we start our second trial tonight, And we've had a really strong

0: field of applicants this year. So we've had 26 girls put their hands up to trial. And from that, we will select a squad of 20 and have a couple more trainings before we make our final decision on the travelling team. And the travelling team will be 10, and but we will ask, obviously, another probably 10, 8 to 10 players to stay on as training partners. And over the years, those training partners are just invaluable to the Ruby's success, because if we don't have those training partners, we don't get to do match play. And that is what we need, you know, in the lead up to the Murray Little Shield.
1: And I guess it's a bit of a signal to girl 11 to 20 that, you know, you're on the cusp. I mean, a bit of encouragement as well.
0: Absolutely. And I think it's, you know, over the years, we've had those girls who have sat at just outside the team, who have stayed on as training partners, and the following season have loved it so much that they've come back and trialed and made the team. So there was last year we had a couple that sort of stopped training due to injury, illness or whatever it was. We called in some late people who had just made their way into the C6 competition and didn't know really anything about the Rubies. So we invited them out to training. They loved it. They are out trialing tonight and last week, and fingers crossed, they may make the team.
1: All right. Now, were the Rubies nominated for an award last week?
0: We were. We were very excited, and myself, on behalf of the 2025 Rubies, along with Sam Luck, who was our team manager for 2025, and I'm pleased to say for 2026, and also Marty, our assistant coach from 2025, and appointed for 2026. We were all invited. Yes, so it's a very exciting to have the crew back together. We went with some Netball SA people to the Arkabar as part of the South Australian Sports Awards. We were nominated for the Team Spirit Award, and we were up against the SA Women's Cricket Team and SA Racing, the jockeys. We didn't win, but, you know, we always feel like winners just even being nominated. So very proud of the girls and what they do to earn that nomination. We are known as the state when we go away that we're very giving to the other states. We're kind. We don't play down to teams, but we certainly encourage some of the teams that aren't there in their ability because they're so, you know, new to the sport. We certainly give them an opportunity to get the ball whilst also keeping the dignity for them, you know, in the work that they've done to still learn netball. It's very hard to explain, but our girls do it very well. And, on and off the court, they just display exceptional team spirit. So very proud of them for, you know, just being nominated last week.
1: Well, obviously led very well. And some of the athletes over the years have won awards for that, haven't they, the Nationals?
0: We certainly have. Alicia Potts won it last year at Nationals. And we've had Isabella Ivancic Holland also win that in the past. So, again, we pride ourselves on that. You know, yes, we're there. Yes, we're competing. Everyone wants to win the gold medal. But if you can do it along the way with some compassion and kindness for other people who aren't quite as, I guess, lucky in the ability that they have in netball. SA has a lot of talent. And, you know, I mean, their intellectual disability still stands to be the same, but they are extremely talented netballers. So, yeah, I think we, you know, promote it within our group about being kind to one another. And, you know, this year as part of our program, I'm implementing the Are You Okay team to come out and have a chat with our group.
1: Oh, fantastic.
0: And, yeah, just to not only check in on your mates, but I actually want to visit what nerves means. So when we go away, we have this most talented group. And yet when it comes to finals or even some games, they get really nervous. And if you ask them, what does it mean? They don't know. They don't know how to describe it. So for someone, it might be a funny feeling in their tummy. For other people, it's they're shaking or, you know, they cry and they don't know why they're crying. So I'm really lucky to work with one of the Are You Okay ambassadors at school. And he's going to come out and, yeah, we're going to just sort of unravel and unpack nerves and what do we do and how do we deal with it? And then how are we going to look after each other in, you know, are you okay?
1: And good for obviously for when they're playing, but maybe away from sport, it could be a handy thing as well. Some skills and some kind of stuff to take on board as well.
0: Oh, absolutely. I think, you know, anyone in life, if you can, you know, check in on your mates and ask them, are you okay? And, you know, you don't know what's going on in people's day-to-day lives. And I think with our social media, you know, that can really exploit people's feelings. And perhaps it's not coming across the way they really want to say it on social media. So I think by just checking in a personal way, the Are You Okay program is just brilliant. So I feel very lucky to have a friend come out and run the program within about halfway through the program. So I think we'll, you know, get settled into Ruby's training and then have that chat. Yeah.
1: Now, what's happening as far as the C6 competition goes? Of course, that's where you choose your state team from. That's just got underway.
0: That has. It's only a couple of weeks in, and I know from especially my club, the girls were so excited to be back out there. There's only been two rounds, and not only were they excited to get back to netball and see all their friends, because every club and every team are friends, they were also excited to see the new courts out at Netball SA. So the stage one of the redevelopment of the stadium has been complete, and they have new courts. They're well labelled. They have a great area for the teams to be undercover when they're not playing, including even bench hooks, bag hooks. So they've thought of everything. They also have like electronic timers and scoreboards. So really well done. And I think everyone in the netball community is excited to see this new building go ahead. And I believe that it's almost bulldozed. So that means it's ready for, you know, redevelopment. Yeah. But within the ladder of C6, we do have a new club in the C6 this year, and that's across the board of Netball SA. And that is that Norwood was formerly known as Jaguars. And so Norwood is in, you know, the Adelaide Metro division for every, you know, every grade. Yeah. And currently, after two games, Norwood on percentage is sitting on top of the ladder.
1: No, so, the streak starts for the season.
0: I think it's brilliant, a brilliant changing of the guards. And of course, we have the Tango team not far behind them again on percentage. And then, you know, Semaphore and Contacts are always in that mix. So I hope to, you know, touch base with you during the season and keep you updated as to where that's all going to pan out.
1: Right, and I believe at Norwood, they wear the red and blue colours that the football team wears. Or
0: So
1: very much in the spirit.
0: Uniforms.
1: Now, Tricia, of course, your coach is the Rubies. They play in the Murray Little Shield, which is a big deal. Any news regarding when that might be held and where?
0: Well, you know, what are we only in May? And we've already found out. Usually we don't find out until about July. So I can let you know that it's going to be in Melbourne from the 4th to the 6th of September. So we are excited. Melbourne is almost like hometown because it's a very short plane ride.
1: It's a short plane ride, yeah.
0: That's right. So, you know, we'll obviously get the girls ready and prepared. And we so look forward to the tournament. It is a big community event, you know, with all the teams getting back together and the girls, you know, remembering each other and then welcoming those new ones. And also a lot of the coaching staff and team managers have been around for as long as I've been doing it. And it's just, we get back in and it really is just like a big community and the girls absolutely love it. And then just on a side note, we are there to try and win a gold medal. So,
1: Well, we've done okay. We've come back with a medal, don't we?
0: We usually do, yes. Yeah. We are always in the mix. And going back to my sort of earlier comments about nerves, we tend to just do so well. And then it comes to a final and the girls just don't know how to play. It's like these nerves just take control of them and they lose their focus, they lose their way, they doubt themselves, you know, they question their ability and all of those things that we as coaches want to help them get over. We don't want them to have those doubts, you know. So I think that's like a big thing because the talent is certainly there in our group. It's just overcoming the the nerves, and they don't want to hurt anyone. They want to be known as these nice people, and they don't want to, you know, take an interception in case it's seen by someone else as not the right thing. So we're just changing their mindset. And, yeah, we're very lucky. We've won a gold in my time there and yes, medaled pretty much every other time. So, you know, never disappointed with a medal, never.
1: Hopefully the influence from the Are You OK team might just make that little bit of difference, because sometimes it's only a little bit of difference that makes the big difference.
0: Absolutely. There might just be, you know, a couple of words or a couple of little check-ins, and that makes, yeah, it makes a huge difference. So let's see how it goes.
1: Appreciate you being it off the trials. Otherwise, if the coach is late, then you'll be in big trouble. You've got to set the example.
0: Correct.
1: Be punctual. So we will keep in touch throughout the year. But thank you for that update. And certainly sounds very exciting regarding Norwood Inn and also the upgrade to the courts. And that's certainly progressing well. So we'll keep across those details as well. Thanks for speaking to us, Tricia. Always good fun.
0: Thank you. We will absolutely stay in touch. Appreciate it.
1: Tricia Crockford there, the coach of the Mighty Rubies, who were finalist in awards at SA Sports last week. And also heading for Melbourne in September to play in the Murray Little OAM Shield.
2: Hi, I'm Michael Roger, Paralympic medalist, marathon athlete and multiple world record holder. And you're listening to LeisureLink with Peter Greco on the Vision Australia Radio Network.
1: Well, Blind Citizens Australia have got support groups all around Australia. Let's go to the northwest of Tasmania and speak to Christy Stichter. Christy, great to catch up. Thanks for your time.
3: Thank you, Peter, and thank you for having me on.
1: It's a pleasure. Tell us a bit about your group, Northwest Tasmania. What sort of areas do you cover?
3: Anywhere from Burnie to Smithton. We've only got people from Wynyard, Burnie and Devonport at the moment, but we're hoping to get more people involved.
1: Sure. Have you been around a long time? Not you personally, but the group?
3: No. It's only started this year as we've been trying to get people involved.
1: How are you going as far as getting your message out there? I guess an interview like this is a start, but I guess
3: yes,
1: other methods?
3: I've been sending the invitations to the library, council, and also to the VCA Tasmanian list as well.
1: Okay, well, that's a pretty good starting point.
3: Thank you.
1: Well, Christy, you've got a meeting coming up in June that people may be invited to or interested in coming along.
3: Yes, we've got a meeting coming up in June on the 10th at 12 p.m. And we're going to Cafe Europa in Burnie, which is in Cutley Street. I'm not sure of the exact address, but you're most welcome to contact me for more information.
1: All right. We'll give the details before we wrap up. Have you had a few of these catch-ups?
3: The most we've had is 9, but as I said, we're hoping to get more.
1: Have you had a few of the catch-ups themselves? Do you have a regular kind of regular roster?
3: They're held every 2 months, and it's been the same amount come for both of them that we have had to do so far.
1: I think 9's a pretty good number.
3: Thank you.
1: What about, this is more kind of a social event, kind of peer support, kind of a chat, catch up?
3: And lunch as well.
1: Okay, well, that's important.
3: It is.
1: What about in terms of some of the topics that the people kind of have brought so far to the table, pardon the pun? What are some of the issues that may be a little bit different in northwest Tasmania than other parts of Australia?
3: Yeah, the NDIS, they've been talking about medical things and different technology and about BCA, what's happening with them. And it's not only BCA members, but also we're trying to get people that are non-members as well that are blind and vision impaired.
1: Okay, I was going to ask you that. You preempted my question. Well done. So it's part, you're kind of the BCA group, but non-members are more than welcome to come along.
3: Yes.
1: What about as far as family and friends?
3: If they've got a support worker, yes, they can bring them, or a family member that's supporting them to get there. Yes, they're most welcome to stay as well.
1: All right. Now, what about as far as transport? Is that a bit of an issue? Because I don't know Northwest Tasmania very well, but I'm thinking there's probably not a lot of public transport, and cabs or ride shares are probably a bit expensive.
3: Yeah. So what's happening there is, they do have the buses that run as well between the towns, but for me, I have to rely on family or support workers, or you can have support workers bring you or taxis as well.
1: And what about the buses? I'd imagine they probably don't run as frequently as some people might like.
3: They run every hour, as far as I know. Okay. I've used them for a while, so I'm not sure if that's still the case.
1: If you miss one, it's a long time to wait for the next one, an hour.
3: It is, yeah.
1: I guess that's one of the challenges. I mean, obviously you live where you do because you love the area or you know the area, you got family in the area, whatever.
3: Yes.
1: But I guess that's one of the challenges of living in a sort of more rural area.
3: It is, yeah. But where I live, there's no buses at all. We have to rely on, as I said, family or support workers.
1: What about things like internet access and that kind of communication thing? How does that work out in that area?
3: At the moment, it's good. But we get where I live, it's fixed wireless. If we were closer to town, we'd get fiber to the curb or fiber to the house, but not at the moment.
1: Yeah, I know you're quite prolific as far as your presses goes with the internet and emails, etc. So I guess it kind of does okay, but like anything, there's probably room for improvement.
3: Yes, there is, because we've had times where it has dropped out, like when I've been on meetings, but. Now that we've got a Wi-Fi extender, that helps a lot as well.
1: Yeah, that certainly makes the signal a bit more reliable. Just a bit about your involvement. I know you've been a member of BCA for a while. What about this Northwest group? Did you kind of help set it up?
3: Yes, I did. Because, there's one already set up in the South, and BCA has been trying for a while to get one set up in the Northwest and in the north of the state as well, from what I've heard.
1: And you kind of put your hand up.
3: No, I was asked if I'd help out with it, and I did put my hand up in the way as well, so... Yeah.
1: Because this is one of the things, particularly those that follow football, kind of hear about Tasmania, that there's a bit of a divide, the north and south and the northwest, and I guess that's where the populations are based, so there's probably not much in between, is there?
3: No, that's right. And because for anyone who wants to go to, say, for example, Devonport, that's an hour's drive for me. For me to go to Hobart, it's a five-hour drive.
1: Yeah, well, it's a long time because, 5 hours there and then 5 hours back. It's almost like an overnight trip, isn't it, really?
3: Yeah, it is. Yeah.
1: What about as far as if you wanted to go to Launceston?
3: That's a two-hour drive.
1: Yeah, which is still a long time, isn't it? So
3: it is, yeah.
1: Yeah, it's a bit tricky. So Burnie is where the meeting is. Is that kind of the bit of the hub of where, your events, your catch-ups normally are?
3: No, we change it each time. Sometimes it's Burnie, sometimes at Devonport. And, so we're just wanting to use... to try all different places, and we pick the meeting of the next meeting on the day of the meeting that we have.
1: And I guess it's one of those things where you try and please as many people as you can with the venue that you choose.
3: Yeah, that's exactly right.
1: Do you know much about the cafe, Christy? Anything on the menu that appeals?
3: No, but one thing they did get asked to do is order a week before because they have to get everything in ready for it, I think.
1: Okay, we'll give you details in a second, so if people are listening or maybe know someone that lives in that area, because I know that LeisureLink is on the print radio network down in Tasmania, so if there's anyone listening through that, they can get in touch with you and be part of it. So obviously it's the sort of thing that you'd like to expand and kind of get a bit more of an idea of what some of the things are that are impacting on people and maybe some things that might be able to be done to make their lives a bit better.
3: Yes, yeah.
1: And you talked about the NDIS often coming up for discussion. There's probably nowhere in Australia where people with disabilities meet that the NDIS doesn't get discussed.
3: That's exactly right, Peter.
1: That's very popular. Well, in a way, or very topical maybe rather than popular.
3: Yeah, it is.
1: All right. Well, Christy, good luck with it. So just give us the details again. So it's a Wednesday, I think, isn't it?
3: Yes, Wednesday the 10th of June from 12 to 2 at Cafe Europa in Burnie.
1: All right, but people really would be best to book beforehand?
3: Yes, we need to RSVP by the 3rd and have menu orders in as well the week before.
1: All right. Now, people can get in touch with you a couple of different ways.
3: My email is christystichter8, which is KRISTYSTICHTER8@gmail.com. And you can also... call me or text me on 0407-379-804.
1: Terrific. Well, good luck with the day and good luck with the group. It's just started up, so hopefully I'm sure it will go from strength to strength as time goes on, and you'll play a very important role in the lives of particularly people who are blind or low vision in that northwest area of Tasmania.
3: Thank you, Peter.
1: That's Christy Sickler there, who's one of the people very much involved with that Blinds of Australia group in northwest Tasmania. We've got those details here. If you've missed them, you can always consult our show notes. They'll be there for you as well.
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1: I'm really delighted to welcome to the program Melanie Chatfield, who's the National Policy Officer at Blind Citizens Australia. Melanie, first time we've spoken. Welcome. Thank you for making time for us.
5: Hi, Peter. Lovely to be here. It's great to be a part of it.
1: Now, I guess there's only really one topic that people are talking about, the NDIS. We had the press club address by Mark Butler, and then we've had the budget since. I guess we're not learning much new, but we know there's going to be cutbacks. Is that kind of the summary at this stage?
5: It is, Peter. There's been some really major changes announced to how the NDIS operates. And last week after the budget, the minister did introduce the proposed bill, so the National Disability Insurance Scheme Amendment Bill, which has now been referred to the Senate and is open for a Senate inquiry, so looking for consultation. But that really sets out the major changes they need to achieve the financial budget savings that they've asked that they want. So changes to things like eligibility and access, planning, reassessments, supports, provider regulation and scheme governance. So there is a lot in there. And as you can imagine, a lot of activity and a lot of concern from the sector.
1: What about as far as that goes? I mean, it's kind of hard to know, I was going to say, who the government is kind of pointing the finger at, or who they're saying, well, look, you know, you might not be getting what you've been getting, or you not might sort of qualify anymore. Do you sense that that's much clearer? Because a lot of the concern is, well, what's going to happen to me? What's going to happen to my child? What's going to happen to my sibling? I mean, people want to know a bit more kind of definitive detail, if I could put it that way.
5: That's right. People are worried about how it's going to affect them and how it might affect their significant others or the people that they're caring for. What we do know is that there will be cuts to some of the participation and community support budgets. So there's been announcements around reductions to the community support and participation budget, to capacity building daily activity potentially, and then also potential reduction to therapy budgets. And all of these things can affect people who are blind or vision impaired, because for many of us, and I'm an NDIS participant myself, yep. And I think there's 2% of the scheme are people who vision impairment is their primary diagnosis.
1: Okay, I don't know if I've ever heard that figure before. 2%. So 2% of the people on the NDIS are people who might be blind and have low vision.
5: Yeah, which is around 11,000 NDIS.
1: Yeah, okay. Is that good or bad news that there's not many of us, so they can kind of, I was going to say go easy, but you know what I mean. Do you think we're more likely or less likely to be impacted because that's not many people? And I guess, I don't know what, because I think the minister said there was an average $31,000 per person as far as the NDIS went. I'm not sure if that's, you know, sort of reflected in that 11,000 or not.
5: One of the things when they were looking for budget savings, they do what's called an impact assessment of the reforms. And some of your listeners might have seen a Guardian article that highlighted some of the people that might be most affected. People with vision impairment were part of that, as well as people with Down syndrome. And I think the way that they've come to that is that they were looking for opportunities to reduce costs that didn't directly impact on the health and safety of participants. Mm. But for us, we would argue that those community support budgets and can be used to help us access things that would directly impact on our health being. So, you know, things like getting access to healthcare, helping with sport and recreation activities, getting to appointments, helping with meal prep, all of those things have an impact on our health and well-being.
1: Some of those things are kind of, physical, but it's also the mental, psychological impact that it has as well. I mean, you know, it's not sort of a nice day out. It's a bit more than that for a lot of people.
5: That's right. We see those supports definitely as necessary, not as a nice to have. So they enable people to participate independently and safely in their community. And it's not only just to, you know, social and recreation activities. This is what helps people get to work. It helps them to volunteer. And it helps them to participate along with everybody else.
1: Now, you talked about the fact that the legislation has been introduced and now it goes up to the Senate. I think that's kind of commonplace for legislation. So what about, in particular, BCA's sort of point of view and, more importantly, in a sense, for BCA members' point of view? Is this when they can kind of play a role as well or literally have a say as well?
5: Absolutely. So there is opportunity still for consultation and feedback. So it is a very short time period that we have to put a submission into the Senate inquiry. So the disability sector is working quite collaboratively together to make sure we have a consolidated voice on that. Some of the things that we would like to be able to do is talk about the real impacts of cuts to budgets, and changes to the NDIS and what the impact that that will actually have on people's lives day to day. So we are looking for stories around, you know, personal stories that we can include that can demonstrate the impact that these changes will have. We can also encourage people to write themselves to their local members or indeed to put in their own submission to the consultation. And whilst this is a short period for this consultation, there will be further opportunities. So we know that there is still a lot of work to be done around the what they're calling the functional capacity assessment. And Minister Butler will be standing up a technical advisory group to advise on what that might mean. So there will be opportunities still for consultation and input. And we absolutely encourage people to have their voices heard around some of these changes.
1: Melanie, I lead a very exciting life. I like to listen in the parliament because that's kind of my highlight of my day, so you can tell what sort of a person I am. But in all seriousness, often it's the personal stories that politicians relay that I guess they're sort of saying, well, this is having this sort of impact on my constituent. You know, Melanie wrote to me from Narnagoon and says this. So I think your point there about, you know, getting in touch with your politician and, you know, telling them your story, that can be very, very powerful. And it's the sort of thing that, rather than sort of talking in general terms, if you're very specific, then they say, oh, yeah, now we kind of get what doing plan A might be as far as the impact it might have on an individual.
5: That's right. And there is still, you know, opportunity for this bill to be debated. So it's not necessarily set in stone at the minute. So writing to local members and the opposition and the independents and the crossbenchers, if they are armed with questions and if they are armed with things that they can request further information on, then that helps in terms of making, you know, potentially making some changes to this proposed legislation, because as it stands, we do still have some concerns around it.
1: Do you think there's a bit of kind of almost brinkmanship going on? They're going to maybe come out hard and then leave themselves some wriggle room to maybe just walk back a bit? Do you think that's kind of, I guess that's kind of the way politicians play this sort of stuff?
5: Oh, it's a crystal ball. I don't know.
1: Okay. All right. Now, you talked about the time frame. Can you give us a bit of an idea of what that is?
5: Yeah. So at the moment, submissions to the inquiry close on the 29th of May. And then,
1: oh,
5: I know. Okay. So that's been really disappointing because it hasn't allowed enough time for people to really dig in. You can imagine how detailed this legislation is. So it hasn't allowed a lot of deep time to dig into it. So that, you know, that's frustrating for many of the advocates. Once that inquiry is closed and the Senate has to make the committee has to make a report by June 16, the bill then goes through a number of other processes, but we are expecting that they want to get this moving as quickly as possible. Well, Minister Butler wants to get it moving as quickly as possible because it does underpin some of those budget savings that he...
1: Yes, if they're talking about we're going to save this amount of money in year 2, 3 and 4, as you say, then, you know, those cuts have got to be made. Otherwise, that those figures don't add up. That's moving pretty quickly because often sometimes these inquiries last a lot longer and then by the time they report back, it's, you know, months rather than weeks. I mean, this is sort of very much in fast forward.
5: It is, and it really goes against, you know, the principles of co-design and nothing about us without us. So that has, you know, been of particular concern for the disability sector around not authentic opportunities for consultation at this point.
1: Well, I'll probably say this, but you might not. But I mean, sometimes, like, if you make things a little bit too difficult, or if people haven't got much time, then, oh, we didn't get much of a response, so we must be doing the right thing. They could interpret it that way, but you, if you don't want to comment on that, you don't have to. All right. We'll take that as a comment, Melanie. Okay. Well, what about in terms of, say, this is all online as far as the sort of feedback goes? So I guess you can contact your federal member and or senator via the telephone, or send them an email. But the sort of official feedback to the Senate inquiry, that's all online?
5: It is. So people can go to the parliamentary website, and I can certainly share the link for you to add to listeners. And you can also get in touch with BCA. So particularly if you want to talk about the impact of this as a blind or vision impaired person, then, and you want to share your story and you like to add to our advocacy efforts, then you can get directly in contact with BCA.
1: So BCA will be putting in a submission, I take it?
5: We will, in consultation with some of our partners and stakeholders, yeah.
1: Well, that's probably a good thing as well, because, you know, two heads are better than one, and if there's a number of people putting their bid in, that's probably going to be a better outcome as well. And I guess also, without getting too much off the topic, if different organisations are kind of working together, that probably sends a message as well, rather than sort of fragmented advocacy going on. If it's a bit more collaborative, that's probably got to be sending a good signal as far as, you know, we all believe in this and we're all working in this together.
5: Yeah, it's really important, and it's been quite heartening to see the disability sector come together, because united voices are certainly strong and have much more of an impact. So BCA has been supporting campaigns by some of the other organisations like Every Australia Counts and people with disability. So certainly encourage listeners to get involved in some of those advocacy campaigns, because it does mean something and can make a difference. And then certainly we're working with the other vision specialist services to be able to fully represent what this is going to mean for people who are blind and have low vision.
1: Well, I think this is probably a very good time to get involved, because there's only maybe one chance at it, and that's probably now. Melanie, what I might get you to do is send us the link to the survey, but we'll also put BCA's, or not the survey, but the feedback, and we'll also put BCA's contact details up with our show notes, so people can either go to our show notes or call BCA and go from there. Melanie, you've done a good job first up on the program, so thank you. I look forward to speaking to you down the track.
5: Thanks, Peter.
1: That's Melanie Chatfield there, the National Policy Officer for BCA regarding the NDIS. So all those details up in our show notes. And as I always say, if you have any difficulty accessing those, 1300 847466. We're at the end of the phone.
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1: Let's talk about a very exciting piece of technology. Joseph Stevens on the line. He's going to tell us about the dot pad. Joseph, great to catch up again. It's been a little while.
7: It certainly has.
1: How's it going? Tell us about the dot pad. What's your involvement with it?
7: The dot pad is the world's first braille screen, really. That's the best way to describe it. It's a device a little bit bigger than an iPad, which provides 8 or 10 lines of braille and braille graphics. So it works with JAWS currently, and very soon it will be working with NVDA, and maybe later down the track this year, it might even be working with Narrator and other screen readers. It works with iOS, and it provides not just a wonderful experience with multi-line text reading, but also the ability to show, as I said, braille graphics.
1: Now, it's coming to TechFest on June the 17th at UCity in Franklin Street in Adelaide, so those getting there will have a chance to check it out. What's your kind of impressions of it? What impresses you about it?
7: Well, it's a bit like when the sighted person went from a single-line calculator-type computer screen to a full multi-line screen. You know, my comments are, why would someone ever go back to a single-line braille display, except for portability in certain situations? But why would anyone go back to a single-line braille display under normal circumstances when you can have multi-line for the same price? The dot quality is fantastic. The graphics are great. It's a fairly fast refresh, the DotPad X. it's the holy grail of Braille, and it's something I've always had a passion for, and I've had the privilege of helping to move forward in terms of screen reader integration with the hardware.
1: It's interesting what you say about, so why would you go back to a single line? I guess, you know, we all, if we grew up using Braille, it was like on a sheet of paper. It was lines and lines of Braille.
7: Exactly. And why should it be different from a hardware perspective, except, of course, with cost? But the dot pad technology has brought the price way down. And it's just really, really exciting. And I've been working on a library called Tactile Display API, which will basically make it possible for any screen reader to support multi-line Braille and graphics with very minimal effort. In fact, I've got a little demo app that you can run alongside Narrator, and it provides full output, and you can page through a Word document. You can arrow to a character, press a key on the display and have that character or word or graphic tactilized. You can arrow to a math equation in Word and press a key on the Braille display and have the math equation graphed. You can zoom in and zoom out, make the graph bigger or smaller, or the graphic or the letter or whatever you're tactilizing. And it's just really amazing.
1: Well, people that have known you for a long time know you're kind of really into this sort of stuff. So you sound like you're a perfect fit for something that, in a sense, well, I was going to say is ahead of its time, but maybe for a device for whose time has come.
7: Indeed, a device for whose time has come. The problem is, of course, we've got to get screen readers on board to support it. And because there's always this issue of, well, do we support it? Because how many units are going to sell? But the thing is, people won't buy it unless it actually already does what you want it to do. So there's always that chicken and egg issue. And I'm really trying to promote not just the hardware, but by writing this library, the quick and easy integration of it into other software, so that people can write software to make the most of this amazing technology.
1: So be a bit more open source, if you like, would it?
7: Eventually, yes. Yeah. And the dot pad has not just got the tactile area, it's also got a little 20-cell display at the bottom. So it's basically like two displays in one.
1: Yeah.
7: Yeah, it's pretty good.
1: And you talked about, obviously, the multi-line display, and you talked about the, you know, Braille paper in the old days, if you like. But what about the graphics and the potential it opens up there for, I guess, kids who are interested in that sort of thing, studying that sort of thing at tertiary level and employment opportunities, that sort of thing as well?
7: Well, as my wife always says, a picture paints a thousand words. And sometimes it's just so much faster to communicate an idea through a tactile graphic. That's something that you can modify on the fly. The other day, it's like I was looking at Hebrew letters, and it's the first time I've ever seen them. And having a Hebrew background, a Jewish background, I wanted to look at learning Hebrew. And for the first time, I could actually arrow to a character and see what it looked like.
1: Yeah. I mean, that kind of almost boggles the mind. But I guess, you know, why shouldn't this sort of opportunity present itself? What about in terms of support? You talked about, you know, screen readers and maybe, you know, who's going to buy it or how much market is there for it, the old total addressable market is there. The marketing people like to call it. I mean, is that a big issue? I mean, I guess it's, as you said, it's the sort of vexed question of the chicken and the egg.
7: Well, the thing about the Dot Pad is I think Dot Incorporated have been very proactive in getting software out there to drive their display, not just for screen readers. You have Dot Book, which enables you to read books on there, and Dot Canvas, which enables you to draw and load pictures on the internet and things like that. And of course, yeah, we've got screen reader integration. The thing is that for the same price of less than a price of a 80 cell display, in fact, less than a price of a 40 display cell in some places, a 40 cell display, you can get a display that has 8 or 10 lines of 20 characters.
1: Now, people will be able to see it at TechFest. We'll give you details in a second. But what about in terms of, you talked about the Braille dots, and obviously great for reading conventional Braille, if I could put it that way. What about when it sort of morphs into graphs and graphics? What's that like?
7: It's not bad. I mean, you know, for the first iteration, the resolution is still quite low, and I think they could improve that over time. But yeah, no, it's fantastic, and it's really fun. I actually had a whole heap of graphics that I designed years ago, and used to send them to a Braille embosser for designing Braille cards, Christmas cards, and things like that. I was able to get them to show on there, and you know, horses, and you know, house, and people, and yeah, all sorts of things.
1: Well, I mean, those things are so important. I mean, for people listening, you know, someone who might be a blind from birth or a very young age, you know, it's hard to kind of go out to the airport and feel a plane, you know, like to get a bit of a concept of what a plane feels like. And people can describe it till the cows come home, but you know, if you can display it on something like the dog pad, all of a sudden that means so much more.
7: Oh, well, I went to a conference in KL earlier, end of last year, and there was a student sitting at the desk, and a guy was drawing on there, and she was just so excited to be able to feel in real time pictures that he was drawing. He was drawing the, you know, like the Petronas Towers, and he was drawing a map of Malaysia and all kinds of things, and instant feedback, instant understanding. Fantastic.
1: Yeah, the potential for sort of better education of people with blind or low vision, that just opens up even more opportunities. All right, so Tech Fest is June the 17th. It's a Wednesday. It is at U City, 43 Franklin Street in the city. Contact C differently to book, and we'll give the details and put them up on our show notes as well. Joseph, if people want to find out more about DotPad, what's the best way to do that?
7: DotIncorp.com. Or do a search for DotPad.
1: All right. Hey, Joseph, I hope you get to Adelaide. If you do, I'd love to catch up with you. We might be catching up over the weekend anyway. I hope to get to sound of some of the roundtable as well. So keep up the great work. I love your passion, and it's great to catch up again.
7: Yes, and we will be at roundtable demonstrating too. So
1: tricky. That's why you're there. No worries. All right. Well, if you're heading to roundtable over the next few days in Adelaide, check it out. That's the Joseph's theme there. He's doing a great job from DotPad, and check it out, because seriously, it will boggle your mind.
8: 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His wit, wisdom, knowledge and compassion make his show real.
1: Let's talk about young carers and the impact that education and the quality of life that can be impacted, and speak about it with Naomi Bonacci-Rocker, who's on the line to share her story. Naomi, lovely to meet you, and thanks for your time.
9: That's okay. Thank you for having me.
1: Now, you started caring at a very young age for family members.
9: I did. I started caring when I was 7 years old.
1: And what about in that time? I think you're about 23 now, so that's a lot of time that normally would be spent, say, at school and education, etc.
9: Definitely. I'm 23 now, and I missed out on quite a bit of school growing up.
1: And what was that like, and how did you kind of handle that?
9: It was very difficult, to be honest. There wasn't as much awareness of young carers, so my teachers at the time didn't really know how to help me. And then once they did know about my situation, they thought just letting me go was sort of the best help that they could give me. So if I didn't attend class, they wouldn't follow up. If I didn't get my homework in, they didn't follow up. They just kind of passed me out of pity, which sucks, because I could have learned a lot more if someone had just sat down with me and gave me the help that I needed.
1: Naomi, did you open up about your kind of personal situation or your home situation? Did the school know what you were going through and try and, you know, maybe be a bit more empathetic or work out ways to work better with it?
9: They definitely knew about my situation. I don't think they knew the extent of it, just because they didn't get to see my family. But also when they did get to see them, it would be on a good day. They wouldn't see what my home life was like. So they kind of let me fall through the cracks a bit. They didn't really know how to help me. So they just didn't care if I didn't submit homework or if I fell asleep in class. It was just normal for them.
1: What about as far as friends went? Were they kind of aware? How did that kind of part of your life sort of shape up?
9: I didn't really have many friends in school, just because I couldn't hang out with them outside of school and they couldn't come to my house. They weren't really understanding. I'd get invited to birthday parties and they couldn't go. So the invites kind of just stopped.
1: What about your education itself? Did you kind of enjoy school? Did you enjoy learning?
9: I did enjoy school. It was my safe place. It gave me a distraction from my home life, but I didn't get to go as often as I would have liked. There were some tasks that I was passionate about, but I was just so exhausted and burnt out that I couldn't put my full effort in.
1: What did you enjoy most in terms of subjects?
9: In high school, I really liked studying marine biology. Okay. That was pretty cool. I also studied Spanish, which was really interesting because I come from an Italian background. Other than that, I didn't really have any other like main subjects that I was passionate about. They were the ones that I kind of fell short in.
1: Yeah, what about post-school or post-high school? Have you gone on to further study?
9: I have. So currently I'm studying a Certificate 3 in Wildlife and Exhibited Animal Care. You might know that as zookeeping, which has been really interesting. It's definitely changed how my caring role looks on a day-to-day basis because I study interstate, which is quite cool. I also have done a couple of certificates in animal care and like behavior and training of animals, which was really interesting and something that I'm definitely passionate in. It's just changed the way my caring role looks.
1: What about that side of things? Can I get those people that you're caring for, do they have to adjust as well, or do you kind of make sort of different arrangements to make everyone, well, as comfortable as they can be?
9: It really depends on the person I'm caring for. So my two brothers that I care for, they both have autism. Obviously, I can't do any physically caring roles because I'm interstate, but they can always call me if they need to talk, if they need emotional regulation, if they need homework help, things like that. I can book all their appointments digitally from my phone so they don't have to ring up the doctor's clinic or go in person. I can just do that all remotely. My grandma self-manages quite a bit when I'm not around, so she's totally okay. I just check in with her every now and again. I also can book her doctor's appointments remotely. And then the same for my grandpa. So I try and make sure that his appointments are all while I'm down in Melbourne. That way I can understand what's going on and keep him up to date. But I book all his appointments remotely. If I need to speak to practitioners, I can do that all remotely. But I try and get most of that sorted before I go. That way they don't need anything physical while I'm away.
1: So you're doing all that at the same time as studying?
9: Yes. Yeah.
1: Because the other stuff you just talked about, that's a full-time job for most people.
9: That's just the basic side of what I do for caring. When I'm back in Melbourne, it's very different.
1: Yeah, because, I mean, you've got siblings, as you say, or grandparents as well. So, and I don't believe, without being too personal, you've got some health issues yourself?
9: I do, that's correct. So I try and manage everything. I try and keep my health as best as possible. That way I can care for the people more. I've had times where I've been in hospital and I'm still performing my caring role because it's just something that I have to do.
1: What about that side of things? I mean, without wishing to be like a psychologist, I mean, is it a sense of responsibility that you do this? I mean, is that because there's nothing else out there to help, say, your grandparents or your brothers?
9: Yes and no. There's definitely a lot more supports now. I just know that my family don't necessarily do well with change or new people. Mm. A lot of it goes down to funding too, when with things like NDIS and things like that. My grandma does a lot of like in-home supports with physios and things like that. So I don't have to deal with that side of things. But yeah, a lot of it is just they feel more comfortable with me. I know their situation. I can advocate for them. It's a lot more simpler going through me than adding another person into the mix. And there's just limitations when it comes to that too, really.
1: So you started caring at 7. I mean, you've made a career of that virtually, a little bit tongue in cheek. What about the impact that it has on your marks and how well you're doing, for example, at university? I guess the better your marks, the better your chance of getting a good job.
9: Absolutely. I feel like my marks haven't actually fallen just because when I am interstate, I make sure every assessment is done. That way, when I get back into Melbourne, I don't have to worry about that and I can just jump straight back into my caring role. Whereas if I didn't do all my assessments, which is quite hard to finish in the time that I am interstate, I know that I'd be stressing about it and I'd probably not get them done in time.
1: We talked about your teachers and I guess their understanding or awareness of the situation. What about at university? Is it a bit different? Because I guess you're a bit more kind of independent, a bit more removed from sort of day-to-day stuff in a way?
9: For sure. I've definitely spoken to my teachers just because there has been times where I've needed to step out of class to take a phone call, whether that be from a family member or a practitioner. So they're totally aware of it and they're understanding. So that's pretty good.
1: And what about, again, without being too personal, in terms of your kind of financial situation? I mean, you talked about funding for supports for family members. I guess what about your own kind of situation? Hopefully if you end up, or when you end up with a good job, that'll sort of take care of that part of it in terms of being, well reimbursed financially.
9: For sure. I think at the moment it's tough because my grandparents live minimum 45 minutes from each other, and there is some days where I'm having to drive to both. So you can imagine the petrol I'm chewing through. And also with times like this at the moment where petrol is changing and more expensive and cheaper, it's really hard to predict how much money I'm going to have at the end of the week. So that's my biggest challenge, is just how much I have to travel for my caring role, even for appointments for my family members. Some of them are so far away and there's just not much support available for carers. I have gone to a couple of organizations who've given me a petrol voucher here and there, which has been great, but there's no long-term supports available.
1: Naomi, thank you for sharing that. We wish you well. It's an important topic. Thank you for raising it and speaking about it so wonderfully well. We appreciate your time and, as I say, good luck for the future.
9: Thank you so much. Have a wonderful day.
1: That's Naomi Bonici Rocker there talking about to young carers and the impact that education and indeed their quality of life is having by the roles that they perform. Catch up with Hayley Percy, because Rising Melbourne is coming at us very closely and very quickly. Hayley, welcome. Good to catch up with you. You're the music curator for the Rising Melbourne Festival. So how are things coming along?
10: Thanks, Peter. It's nice to be here. Yeah, really well, thank you. We're 1 week out, or actually less than a week out, and our launch is next Wednesday, which is super exciting. And yeah, we're feeling really great about it. We've got obviously a lot of performances across a lot of different thematics and disciplines this year, again, with dance, performance, visual art and music being centered within the program. Obviously, I look after a lot of the music bookings predominantly, and I'm really excited about a lot of the work we're bringing out. Artists like Little Kim, who'll be performing, Saint Laurent, an incredible Palestinian artist, pop star, hip-hop icon in his own right, Saul Williams and Carlo Nino doing a beautiful performance work at Melbourne Recital Centre, and then Gil Scott-Heron, tributes by Brian Jackson, Yasin Bey. It's a really mixed bag of music that we're, you know, super excited to have kind of warm up people's winters, hopefully.
1: Now, just from our listeners' point of view and our focus for the radio station's point of view, what about in terms of access issues? How much have they been taken into account?
10: Absolutely. Every year as a festival, we really do try and centre access as much as we can, whether it be by the venues we're using to make sure that they are accessible spaces, and then a bit more granular in that sense, working with Auslan interpreters and captioned works for specific shows, audio descriptions for certain shows, sensory spaces as well, thinking about access just in many variations and iterations of how we can connect with different audiences and make everyone feel included. And I think further to that, you know, even as we've kind of touched on in other areas around price points and accessibility with the current cost of living, and working out ways to be able to invite different audiences into this traditional arts festival realm who might not historically potentially been able to attend certain events just due to the kind of classes costing model that has existed in these spaces for a long time. And in saying, you know, there's also, we do try and offer a lot of free events and activations as well within the festival for anyone who'd like to attend. We have a really amazing event happening in Fed Square Sunday, June 6th. It's a free event for everyone that wants to come down, God Saves the Queens, and that will engage the Royal Family Dance Crew and include Lady Shaka, Thorn Kong, Half Queen, Jesse and Ruby Doo. It's a really major Pacific event, a kind of centered activation taking place in the middle of winter, inviting everyone to come down and have a dance and have some fun with a big mix of really interesting artists. So yeah, there's a lot across the board. I think within music, With Daytripper, you know, we will have obviously sensory spaces available within Melbourne Town Hall. There will be Auslan interpreters on the day, and then also the kind of access to that major multisensory kind of exhibition space in ways that people can be led by their comfort levels, which is super important when we're considering how we put these events on and where they take place.
1: Is it on pretty much throughout most evenings of the festival? Because it gets underway, say, Wednesday is the kind of official launch, if you like, and then it goes right into the first week of June. Is there something kind of on almost every day?
10: Absolutely. Yeah, no, definitely. So 27th of June we launch, and then it goes till the 8th of June, and we have shows interspersed throughout that. Within music specifically, that first week of June will be our primary week of Melbourne Town Hall being activated across multiple nights, the Forum and Melbourne Recital Centre, Max Watts. And then further to that, Daytripper on Saturday the 6th of June is one of our really marquee core music moments that will have strong lineup of over 30 artists in one day, one ticket, three stages.
11: Wow.
10: So that's kind of our big kind of marquee music event that we really have full ownership on, and implore people to come down and really lean into more of a discovery model within music and enjoy that space as they really like to engage with it however they want and discover the different stages and artists that they might love and artists that they might not be that familiar with.
1: One of the things about festivals like this is kind of going along and discovering something new, isn't it? I mean, it's all great to go and, tried and true or someone you know, but sometimes just to get along and

0: to try and create experiences that people wouldn't potentially be able to have otherwise, and that they may not have, sought out. But once they find it, it does feel very nourishing to the soul, and it's an experience that they won't forget. And I know I've been lucky enough to have that experience throughout festivals my entire life, and being able to work within that space now is such a privilege. So I do really implore people to kind of have a look at the program and maybe take a risk on something you wouldn't normally like to purvey, but it definitely does have major payoff when you leave, and it does open our eyes, and it creates conversations that need to be had. And I think a lot of the artists you see within the music program, they really do have a point of view about so many things, whether it be, politically or spiritually or emotionally. And I think that's super important. There's a very big theme of poeticism and spoken word across a lot of the artists in the music program, whether it be Saul Williams or Kay Tempest or even Little Kim, like these people using words as power and activism and also messages of joy. I think it's something that we need more than ever right now. So we're really excited to be able to, platform that.
1: Yeah, well, it's a great, I guess, opportunity for them to kind of express their views, but, for people to find out also what they're thinking. And, in a sense,
0: Exactly.
1: it's more than just the music.
0: It is. As we've said, I agree. Yeah, it's definitely, it's not just about melody. It's actually, music is political, art is political, but also it has so much impact for people and just their day-to-day life, their day-to-day emotions and thinking, and then our overall how we communicate as a community and a society. And so I think, being able to start and engage and maybe just spark these conversations through these shows, and also just have people have fun and enjoy themselves and just be able to kind of have that ethereal experience is super important. And I just think that's the kind of responsibility of a festival, and I hope that we can provide that to all audiences, and especially via access to audiences that might not be able to engage with festivals in that way as much as they should be able to.
1: Only a bit of a personal question. As your role, how do you kind of approach it? Do you kind of sit back and relax? Are you kind of on tenterhooks the whole time? How's your frame of mind as this is on?
0: It's good. I mean, I think, this will be the fourth program that I've done on my own with Rising. So it's, every year it really is, it's such a fluid process, and it's, ebbs and flows, and it is quite a roller coaster with the rhythm of how we work. But overall, it does, I really love the way the role and the job and the framework changes every year. There's always different roadblocks, and there's always different limitations, and there's always different, I guess, things that challenge us. But it's also really amazing once we can overcome those and find a path forward and a way to make things feel really important and valuable to everyone involved. So I usually start with, I kind of think about programming as a family tree and what's at the center of that family tree and how the branches grow out from that. And then, from there, the program really starts to evolve and grow. And it's just a really nice anchor for us to kind of think about how things work and across all the disciplines and all the practices. So, yeah.
1: Beautiful word pictures. Now, Hayley, how can people find out more? And I'm sure it's going to be great, but how can people find out more just to get into the spirit of things? And I think you might have mentioned the other day that people tend to maybe leave it to the last minute. So maybe if they'd like to get in a little bit earlier than everyone else.
0: Yeah, well, 1 week out. Yeah, I think people should just maybe spend a bit of time on the website if they're able to, or if they are looking for any recommendations around music specifically, I would say Day Tripper is definitely a great place to start if you're not that familiar with any of the artists in the program, because it will really lead you down a path of lots of different genres and artists and acts, and surely some that you might enjoy and some that you might not, but that's always fun too. And then Saul Williams and Carlo Nino at Melbourne Recital Centre, I think, is a really important and beautiful show to head along to. And then Little Kim's just going to be so much fun. But there really is just such a broad guide. I believe our physical program guide is also out and about as well. If you see a copy, or again, the website is available to peruse. And then, yeah, can just also email us if you have any questions, hello@rising.melbourne, to, yeah, any queries you'd like to ask directly. So yeah, there's a few entry points.
1: All right, we'll put those details up with our show notes. Hayley, if you're going on stage, we say break a leg. I'm not sure. Break a guitar string or something, but we
0: Thank
1: wish
0: you
1: you
0: so
1: well
0: much.
1: with
0: Yeah, I'll break a drumstick. I
1: Oh, yeah,
0: appreciate
1: break a drumstick. Yeah, all right.
0: it.
1: Hayley Pressing there. We're
0: Thank
1: excited
0: you.
1: about Rising Melbourne coming up very soon. All those details up with our show notes.
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1: It's National Road Safety Week. Let's chat about it with John Duncan, who is from

0: Director of Australia. In fact, he's the Chief Operating Officer. John, good to catch up with you again.
1: Hi, Peter. Great to talk to you with you again.
0: This is obviously a very important week. I guess this message never gets old. In fact, you can probably never emphasise it enough.
1: No, you're so right there. It's such a important and emotional week, really. Last year we had 1,300 Australians die on our roads, and that's 1,300 loved ones that just never came home, and families are left waiting for them to come home. It's really quite emotional.
0: Yeah, I guess one of your thrusts, if you like, is to try and get kids early, or maybe even before they go for their license, which seems a very sensible thing and a very logical thing to do.
1: Yeah, that's right. And the statistics, unfortunately, road trauma is the second leading cause of death for young Australians aged 16 to 25. So it's so important we reach them before they get on the roads to instill safe behaviours and safe habits and strategies to really combat what they're going to soon face.
0: Interesting you say that, John, because on this program, obviously, we speak often to Paralympians who, for whatever reason, are, living with a disability, and some indeed has been through car accidents, which is very, very sad. I mean, great they've been able to recover and make a life for them in that way, but, to have been in that position is obviously something which I'm sure everyone would like to avoid.
1: Yeah, that's right. And, there's 1,300 deaths last year on our roads, and that doesn't take into account injuries and harm. And that number is around 40,000 people are seriously injured by road trauma every year. It's just the numbers are horrific. And if these numbers were occurring on an aviation crash, we wouldn't be accepting it. But it's someone we've normalized it to an extent that you hear it on the news every night, and we seem just to accept it as a society.
0: 40,000, 4-0.
1: Yeah, that's right. Yeah, injuries each year.
0: Of course, I mean, terrible for the people, terrible for their families, of course, but, the cost of it to the community and to the kind of / health budget or the get well budget, I mean, that's something else we can't avoid.
1: Yeah, that's right. You've got the side of the emotional impact and on just the wider community, let alone loved ones, and that never leaves. But then when you put into it economic numbers, it's estimated every death on our road has an economic value of $3.2 million. And you times that by 1,300 and the numbers are awful. And that doesn't take into account, hospital ramping and things like that. That just balloons out to a massive butterfly effect.
0: And again, without wanting to be too trivial about it, I mean, getting the vehicles repaired, if that's the case, or indeed insurance costs. I mean, again, without making it too, economic, but I mean, these are things that, sort of cost people as well in more ways than one.
1: Yeah, that's right. Unfortunately, it's a factor in every death, and that's not even taking into account injuries. There's significant cost to every aspect of it, and that's why we really need to do something to get the deaths down to zero.
0: What are some of your suggestions, or what are some things you actually are doing? You're making a practical difference?
1: Yeah, so there's no one single answer to solving the deaths on our road. It's we have a safe system approach, and that's because there's many pillars that need to work together to reduce the lives and ultimately get it to zero. The area we work on is the education, the safe user angle. And what we do is we provide education programs that are available to every high school in Australia. The pre-learner one is for grade 9, 10, and 11, and really aiming for that 14 to 16-year-old age group. And what we do is we're not focusing just on road rules. Young people understand road rules. What they don't understand is why they have that feeling of getting pulled towards risk-taking or listening to peer pressure or impulsive decisions. And our programs over a 6 to 8 week period really teach young people to understand their brains better, to understand why they're feeling this, and provide them strategies to make safer decisions on our road. And also from a well-being standpoint, provide emotional regulation strategies that young people can take to every aspect in their life.
0: Can the peer pressure kind of work in reverse, if you like, one or two people kind of a bit more leading in the way of saying, try and be safer, then that can kind of catch on as well?
1: Yeah, 100%. You're so right there, Peter. And in our data coming back, we've got an increase from the start of the program to the end of the program, a 20% increase in young people actually thinking their peers value road safety and see it as a cool thing. And that really shows that, when you get a car full of young kids, they don't want to do a bad behavior. They'd want to be safe. They don't want to hurt anyone. But they just don't feel confident to speak up because they think everyone else is thinking that's a cool thing to do. Yeah. Really, it just takes one person to speak up and everyone will support that person. That's what we really hope to do in encouraging young people.
0: What about in terms of take up of your offer, if I could put it that way? Are schools getting on board? And also along those lines, sort of schools across their sort of geographical area, because a lot of accidents do happen in sort of non-metropolitan areas, particularly deaths.
1: Yeah, you're right, Peter. Regional areas, regional and remote and rural areas, they account for 2 out of 3 deaths on our roads. That's really shocking considering only 1 out of 3 people live in these areas. So the risk and pressures and hazards and in these areas really are higher. And what we do is we have a regional or remote module included in the program at the end that any school in these areas can do, and any school in metropolitan areas too, because often you get people driving out to regional areas one time a year. They don't know what's coming. They don't know what to expect. So we're better preparing young people, and our programs too are very fortunate that they can reach every school in Australia, and that's really important for regional and remote areas.
0: Are the programs funded, John? Do the schools have to pay up, or can they get support to have these programs come to their schools?
1: Yeah, so in Queensland currently we receive funding from the Queensland Government Community Road Safety Grants, and we also have a partnership with Transurban for the Transurban Bridge to Brisbane, which is raising funds to cover the cost in schools. In other states, that's a model we're trying to work on. We're trying to partner with governments, partner with organisations to help fully fund the program for every school. We don't want any cost barriers to schools, and we really want every student to be able to have access to this vital education.
0: I was going to say, without being too flippant, in a sense, you can't put a price on it. If you're saving lives or saving 40,000 people a year from being seriously injured, I mean, that's, yeah, sort of, in a sense, no amount of money is too much.
1: Yeah, that's right. And just the community devastation it causes. And, you know, Peter, one of the things I get most joy out of my job, and at times there's not many because you're trying to save lives, but when I look through our programs, we collect about 50 to 70 questions from students, and they really reflect on past experiences. They reflect on utilizing strategies they learned through the program into future scenarios and making plans. And I sit there and I read through these responses, and it gives me goosebumps because seeing young people reflecting back, say, for example, when their emotions have risen and they're feeling hot and their parents have asked them to, you know, clean their room or unpack the dishwasher, and students will go, I now realize from learning the strategies in this program, what I should have done is I should have paused, I should have taken a breath and then responded instead of impulsively just angrily replying to their parent. And that's kind of things that you don't realize, that teaching education in road safety, the strategies are so broad across all their life. Driving's a social thing. It's not just you in a car. It's interacting, looking out for other people, making sure everyone's safe. And I just love looking through these strategies, and 4 weeks later are the student responses. And 4 weeks later, you see students still applying those strategies they've learned to new scenarios. It's just, I love seeing it.
0: Great note to end on. John, if people want to find out more, they can visit your website.
1: Yeah, that's correct. So that's www.brake.org.au.
0: Put those details up with our show notes. John, good to talk to you. Keep up the great work, and I look forward to the next time we catch up.
1: Thanks, Pete. Always great talking with you.
0: I'm Duncan there from Brake Drive Awareness, doing a great job. John is the Chief Operating Officer, and some pretty salutary messages both for young people and those that are not so young. Just a reminder that from July the 1st, there will be no more AM signal in Adelaide. And if you're listening in other parts of Australia, as in Melbourne and Perth, Vision Australia Radio AM will no longer be broadcasting. Our other programs will continue online and on digital, but no more AM signal from July the 1st. A couple of quotes before we go. Erica sent one through. Now, I hope this doesn't embarrass or indeed offend anyone, because it's kind of sent by Eric and sort of partly humorous and I guess partly true, which sometimes is the funniest thing about humour, that it is true. Eric says, the last shirt you wear won't be needing pockets. Okay. Thanks to Eric for sending that through. As I say, if that is a bit untimely for you at this particular time. We do apologise, but thanks, Eric, for sending that through. And here's one from Marika. Marika, who hasn't sent one through for a while. Marika says, common sense and a sense of humour are the same thing, moving at different speeds. A sense of humour is just common sense dancing. Marika, that is very, very good. I like that. I think we can all probably take that on board and maybe be comfortable with that particular way of looking at life. Thanks to Marika. Remember, if there's a quote you'd like to send through, get in touch with us here at the radio station. I'm sure you'll find a way to get in touch and send your quote through. We'd really appreciate that. Some birthdays before we go. Now, this is interesting. Often we have people from different sports or different disciplines having birthdays close together. We had the mighty Bells Old Gold Ballers doing that earlier in the year. A couple of wheelchair rugby players, Steelers, having birthdays. Riley Batt, considered probably the best wheelchair rugby player in the world. Riley Batt having a birthday, and also Jaden Warner having a birthday as well. So good on you guys. Happy birthday to Dr. James Mukey, the 2020 Australian of the Year. Of course, that was announced then shortly after COVID broke out, and Dr. James had to do all his work online. But happy birthday to you, James. Set up the Sight for All Foundation. Wonderful Australian. Liz Tripodi having a birthday, very much involved in theatre and design, etc. So, Liz, happy birthday to you. And Brian Chu having a birthday, one of our listeners over there in the mighty USA, was at the once mighty USA. Brian also having a birthday. Happy birthday to you, Brian Chu. That's it for the program. If you're listening through 1197 AM in Adelaide, yes, we're still here for now. Vicky Cousins is here with Australian Geographic. If you're listening through 103.9, Hope FM and Esperance in Western Australia, they are here. Who am I talking about? Meredith and Andrew. Meredith and Andrew Waters for H2O times 2. That's how they come up with the title, The Formula for Fun. They're here. What if they're playing of Cher's music tonight? Cher turning 80 the other day. Have to stay tuned and find out. Maybe put in a request. They're coming up very soon. And if you're listening elsewhere, there's a really good program to follow. Sam Rickard, thanks so much for your help. Pam Green, thank you for all you do. Thank you for all you've done. Thanks to Pam Green. Really great to be able to thank you a few more times before we wrap up. So, as we depart, we say, be kind yourselves, be gentle, be thoughtful, and look out for others. All being well, Les Link back at the same time next week on Vision Australia Radio and the Reading Radio Network. This has been Leisure Link.

0: Sunday evenings at 5:15, it's the Lord's Challenge. 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
4: On Vision Australia and other associated reading radio networks across Australia, welcome to Australian Geographic. I'm Vicky Cousins and I'm presenting two articles today, and they're both taken from the March-April 2025 Braille edition of the magazine. Our first title, Anzac Day, War's Lingering Shadow, by Alastair McGregor, from page 98. 50 years after the conflict in Vietnam, the Australian soldiers who fought still bear the scars, as do their children and grandchildren. As the 1st Battalion, Royal Australian Regiment, began its year-long deployment to South Vietnam in 1965, young Norman John Rowe thought he had the world at his feet. Blessed with a strong tenor voice, Normie, as the 18-year-old from Melbourne was known, had quit his trainee telephone technician's job with the Postmaster General's Department, PMG, and set out to conquer the entertainment world as a rock and roll musician. Stardom came quickly. He enjoyed his first number one hit in April that year. Normie Rowe had arrived on the music scene, but the lottery of life would soon disrupt the trajectory of his promising career. Military conscription in Australia had been abandoned in 1959, but was reintroduced in 1964 to support the war effort in Vietnam. Controversially, this call-up of 20-year-old men now included the possibility of overseas service in the army. These national servicemen, or Nashos, as they were colloquially known, were chosen by random ballot as each year's eligible cohort came of age. Of some 63,000 Nashos called up between 1965 and 1972, nearly 16,000 served in Vietnam. Both the war and conscription had widespread public support during the early days of Australia's Vietnam War commitment. But this was a conflict like no other before it. For the first time in history, each evening's television news bulletin was headlined by graphic black and white footage illustrating the brutality of what was being perpetrated in our supposed national interest. And as casualty lists lengthened, public opinion soured. The issue of conscription was particularly fraught, and for many, the ballot came to be known as a lottery of death. By 1966, with Normie's career on the up, a crack at international stardom seemed the next logical step. He headed to England, but soon became aware of criticism being directed his way. People were saying I was living there so I could get out of the draft, he says. Normie was affronted by the suggestion, so he returned to Australia and registered for national service. He was duly called up in late 1967, joined the 3rd Cavalry Regiment, Royal Australian Armoured Corps, and served 2 years in the Army. After 4 months in Vietnam, he was promoted to Lance Corporal and given command of an Armoured Personnel Carrier, APC. It was a nerve-wracking and stressful experience, living, sleeping, and working in a mobile steel box in draining tropical heat, all the while in fear of mines and booby traps. In the lead on patrol, he had to be really switched on to all the dangers as the platoon's engineers on foot probed gingerly for mines ahead of the vehicle. In Normie's opinion, they were the bravest people he'd ever encountered. "If I was to survive, I would have to be a good soldier," Normie says. "The last thing I wanted to be was the cause of somebody else's death." Often lauded as a particularly Australian quality, the ethos of mateship remains precious to Normie. "You don't fight for your country, you fight for each other," he says. Mateship became a life raft on a troubled sea. But like many, Normie returned from Vietnam feeling aimless and alone. From being on constant high alert to facing the ordinary preoccupations of civilian life, readjustment was a battle many Vietnam War veterans were ill-prepared to fight. Their world had changed irrevocably. "Normie and all his close army friends," he says, "felt different from the way they'd felt before they went overseas. To make matters worse, they weren't in the headspace to communicate all that to those who hadn't gone, not only those in the army who'd stayed behind, but also their families, friends, and an Australian public that ranged from indifferent to openly hostile. If you return from Vietnam with a physical body more or less intact, senior command and the bureaucracy chose to do nothing. It was a response, or lack thereof, that now retired Brigadier Adrian De Haag, who was a platoon commander in Vietnam and later the head of Defence Public Relations, describes as nothing short of appalling. Upon discharge, there was no help for Nashos other than transport to their hometown or place of enlistment. The Army gave them no counselling, no opportunities to debrief, and no help with the transition back to civilian life. The Army cast them aside like redundant draft horses, Paul Hamm wrote in his 2007 book, Vietnam, the Australian War. They had fulfilled the onerous duties imposed on them by Australia, but it would be many years before Australia bothered enough to care adequately for them in return. For a few weeks in early 1970, Normie whiled away time with one of his army mates, Tim Little. He and Tim were close. They'd trained together and had both chosen the cavalry for their deployment. Now they were rowing surf boats at the Torquay Surf Lifesaving Club near Geelong. With its own close-knit community, the club mimicked the army, and to some extent, it offered a refuge without the dangers of war. Soon, though, Normie's father was reminding him that his house was mortgaged and could be sold by the bank for less than he'd paid for it. Reality was hitting home. with limited options, and his stardom now outshone by the likes of John Farnham, Normie decided and go to do a show. He sang at the Melbourne Velodrome, where all the kids were calling out for the Zoot, a popular band of the day that performed in pink outfits. Hardly a year ago, Normie had been crowned the King of Pop by Go Set magazine. But rather than adulation, all he now received was indifference. To the crowd, Normie represented what he called the anti-war movement. He was spurned because he didn't go to jail instead of going to war, and as a consequence, he literally died on stage. Normie walked off dejectedly, resigned to finding another job. He even contemplated returning to the PMG. From a unit of about 180 men, Normie had lost about 7 mates. His year in Vietnam was the second most deadly of the War of Australia, with 95 of our soldiers killed in battle. During his regiment's entire deployment, nearly 30 were killed or wounded, most of them by mines. Normie's recent reality was a universe away from an audience of screaming young fans. The deaths of two friends in particular, Keith DeWar and Bob Young, aged 21 and 22 respectively, were the mates Normie remembered most vividly. On Vision Australia and other reading radio networks, we're completing Anzac Day, War's Lingering Shadow by Alastair McGregor from page 98 of the Braille edition of the Australian Geographic magazine. In 1970, the first of three moratorium protests saw about 110,000 people march against the Vietnam War in cities and towns across the country. The moratorium movement would become the largest protest campaign Australia had ever seen. In the shadow of mounting public anger, Normie's father said to him, "You're home now. Don't make a big deal of it. Don't tell them where you've been. Just try to forget about it." Perhaps that was well-meaning advice, but it was hard. So hard. How could I forget Keith and Bob or the many other guys? He couldn't forget Vietnam, so he just hid it instead. Such an impulse was common among veterans. The hurt they felt was profound. It was almost as if they were expected to keep a dirty secret. It's reinforced that you shouldn't have gone in the first place, says Gwen Chern, the inaugural veteran family advocate within the Department of Veteran Affairs, DVA, and herself the daughter of an American serviceman who was in Vietnam. You are ashamed, and that run deep. After arriving home, most were reluctant to wear their uniforms in public. They were treated without compassion by a community either too lazy or too preoccupied with its own concerns to distinguish the government from the soldier who was compelled to do its bidding. Even the Return Services League was known to shun Vietnam vets. Some among the old guard who had served in the World War described Vietnam as simply a police action and not a real war. For Adrian De Haag, such an attitude deserved absolute condemnation. The pain of rejection could also extend to family members. As recently as 2018, a veteran's wife told Gwen Chern, I had to endure this. I couldn't get a job. No one would speak to me. And I'm still being traumatized for being the wife of a Vietnam veteran. In 1973, Normie's father died, 59, an early death in part blamed on the stress of Normie's absence in Vietnam. Life took more tragic turns, including the accidental death of his 8-year-old son, Adam, in 1979. Two failed marriages followed, and it all got too much. More than 30 years after returning from Vietnam, Normie Rowe was diagnosed with post-traumatic stress disorder, PTSD. Unable to cope with anxiety, he was admitted to hospital in 2001. It was the day before 9/11. Numbed by his pain, all he could say when told of that horrendous event was, "Oh shit, that's a shame." 3 months in a psychiatric ward laid bare the true depth of Normie's suffering. As an APC commander, Normie had an added burden. It was a 24/7 job, and if you made one mistake, everybody dies, he says. While in the army, Normie was committed to his regiment and therefore rarely performed. However, on Sunday, the 4th of October, 1987, he sang his heart out along with Red Gum. The Domain pulsed to the sounds of Cole Joy and the Joy Boys, Lorraine Desmond, Dinah Lee, Don Lane, and Little Patty, performers who, as volunteers 2 decades before, had all entertained the Australian troops in Vietnam. The Domain constant instantly took the veterans back to the shows they'd so loved. The diminutive Little Patty, Patricia Amphlett, was just 17 when she toured Malaysia and Vietnam with Cold Joy and the Joy Boys in 1966. She'd been a regular singer at Sydney Surf Club dances, and her first single record, He's My Blonde-Headed Stompy Wompy Real Gone Surfer Boy, was a hit in 1964. The tour had a profound effect on her and laid the foundations for a lifelong affinity with veterans. To bolster the morale of 24 soldiers wounded at Long Tan, Cole and Patty visited a military hospital at nearby Vung Quo. As they moved through the ward singing, one soldier in particular, a First Nations man, caught Patty's attention. He was lying near the door, his broken limbs swathed in plaster. She remembered that her eyes kept going back to him, and instinctively she went over and gently held his hand until it was time to leave. In August 1996, some 30 years after the battle, Patty accompanied a government-sponsored pilgrimage of veterans to Long Tan to pay homage and remember their fallen mates. The journey was cathartic, Patty recalls, but also troubling. Visiting graves and seeing names that they knew, can you imagine the torment? On the bus to the battlefield, one man quietly asked, "You don't remember me, do you?" Patty looked him in the eye and began to cry. "Dave Cook, bed one. As I walked in the side entrance, you had plaster all over you." Up until his recent death, Dave and Patty would meet up from time to time. "He was a very special man. He meant a lot to me, and I meant a lot to him." To the veterans, Patty remains their adored little princess of 1966. She has accompanied them on several more pilgrimages to Vietnam, where they were able to get rid of some of their ghosts. Life was now very different for the survivors of Long Tan. There are profound lessons in the experiences of a 17-year-old girl who so bravely opened her heart to suffering all those years ago. As Patty movingly concludes, "My life changed because of them. They helped me become the person I am. You can be an activist pacifist at the same time as loving these men. Sometimes governments don't get it." That was Anzac Day, War's Lingering Shadow by Alastair MacGregor from page 98. On Vision Australia and other associated reading radio networks, our final article comes from page 6, Lest We Forget, by Karen McGee. And Karen is the editor of Australian Geographic. "We recognise the Anzac spirit, now an entrenched part of modern Australian psyche and way of life that spans cultural and political boundaries. It's a moving account of a conflict that perhaps many Australians only appreciate in the historical sense. But many of us, including me and my family, the shadow of this war has hung darkly over our lives. My dad, a former Australian Army officer, did 2 tours of duty in Vietnam. After returning the second time, he was never the same. I began to learn about the impacts of PTSD when I found my dad curled up in the fetal position, sobbing uncontrollably on our bathroom floor. I was 13 and had, until then, thought the father I idolised, a 6'2" former middleweight boxer with movie star looks, who, as a schoolboy, had represented Australia internationally in rugby union, was infallible. The moment remains with me decades later as a pivotal moment in my life. Dad left the army soon after Vietnam, studied for a law degree, and went on to practice as a barrister in Brisbane. He was eventually diagnosed with PTSD in the 1980s and attended his first Anzac Day march in Brisbane in 2013. By that stage, he was severely disabled, but I rode beside him in a buggy in what was also my first experience of an Anzac Day march. Some 20,000 people lined the streets of Brisbane that day, waving placards and mouthing words of gratitude. I was immensely moved, and it was incredibly cathartic for both Dad and me. Wars don't, of course, only affect those who fight in them. The intergenerational impacts are now known to be immense and long-reaching, but I suspect few of you may be aware that the suicide rate in Australia among the children of Vietnam vets is 3 times the national average, some 230 between the end of the war and 1997. My sister was one of them. That was Lest We Forget by Karen McGee from page 6. That completes our readings from the Braille edition of the Australian Geographic magazine. From the Vision Australia Adelaide studios, I'm Vicky Cousins and I've been your reader and editor for today, and many thanks must go to Pam and Richard. 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And we've got to finish today with Little Paddy's song, He's My Blonde-Headed, Stompy Wompy, Real Gone Surfer Boy. You take care, and I'll catch you soon.

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5: From the waitress who assumes you've brought the wrong set of glasses to unreadable menus and mood lighting.
6: And don't get started on blind people trying to eat spaghetti.
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5: Hello, Lizzie.
6: Hello, Sam.
5: So, it's not been a particularly eventful week. Nothing much has really happened.
6: Nothing much at all. One could say it's been rather quiet on the Western Front.
5: That's right. And there's those pigs flying again. Mm. All right. So, it would be silly of us not to mention the budget, because the decisions that came out of it and the announcement a week earlier regarding the NDIS are well worth talking about. I don't know about you, but I'm in two minds about all of this.
6: Honestly, I've had so many people commenting on the new budget and the new legislation that's coming in that I'm confused. I don't really have an opinion worth talking about here on air, because I am not clear on what exactly has been decided and how it will impact us. But I do know that it's rather negative, that it's caused quite a lot of uproar. And we are working on getting someone with a bit more expertise onto the show.
5: We are indeed. It's emails at 20 paces at the moment as we try and chase down a few people from different organisations and see if they want to have a chat with us.
6: But also, you know, if you want to keep your comments coming in through the WhatsApp group, through Facebook, through whichever medium you've been using to leave your comments about the budget, please do so, because, I mean, if we get enough of them, we could definitely build a show around it, and it might give the experts more incentive to come on and clarify, or, you know, just talk about the changes in general.
5: But we are not talking about the NDIS this week. We are not, and we're not talking about the budget this week.
6: No.
5: We are talking about something a little less strenuous.
6: But definitely just as messy, though.
5: Just as messy, though, yes. That is blind people eating out. First, we're going to talk actually to my wife, Heidi, who has her own workarounds, let's put it this way, for eating out at some places. So how do you find eating out?
7: I love it. It's one of my favourite things to do.
8: Are there any bugbears, though, that or traps that you've come across that you want to share with us?
7: There's been many a time when we've got to the restaurant and we get given the menu and I'm reading it and, how should we put it, uneducated wait staff might say, oh, did you forget your glasses? Because I'm looking so closely at it. Mm-hmm. Which I just straight out say, no, I'm vision impaired, and just leave it at that. I don't usually like to... I could make them uncomfortable if I wanted to, but I'd rather not.
8: As far as the menu goes, you've got a few tips and suggestions to the weary traveller.
7: Yes. As long as you know where you're going and they have a website, more often than not, that website will have their menu on it. So I actually do some free research, so to speak, and have a look at what's on the menu, that I've got an idea of what they've got, and then I make a few choices in my head, and then on the day or night, make a decision then as to what I want. I'll still skim the menu when we get there, but I'll have it in my mind what they have and what I want to order.
8: What about other facilities? We do have problems, for example, finding where the toilets are, or the sometimes where to get the drinks or the food.
7: I guess you've just got to be upfront with the wait staff when they seat you. Just ask them, you know, is it table service, or do we need to go up and order? If so, where do we need to go? Toilets is an interesting one. I'm usually pretty good at sussing out the signage. It's usually at the top of a corridor of sorts. So, yeah, I'm pretty good with that. But I'm not scared to ask where they are either.
8: Have you been forced at all to use the disability toilet?
7: Forced probably isn't the right word, but I've been in a situation where I might not be able to find the regular female toilet, and I see the disability toilet there and think, well, you know what, I really need to go, so I'm just going to be quick about it.
8: Is there anything you will not eat when you're out and about?
7: I don't like eating pasta of the sort of longer type, as in spaghetti or fettuccine, because I know I'm going to make a mess. Also, I'm not ever going to order whole lobster, just in case the wait staff leave you to try and crack it open yourself.
8: Well, yes, there was this incident in Singapore with some satays, I seem to remember.
7: Do we have to talk about that?
8: Oh, yes.
7: So we were at a well-known sort of marketplace in Singapore where they're very well known for lots of vendors selling satays, so meat on a stick, basically. And yes, you and I chose a place to sit, and I saw that they had prawn satays. So I said, well, I'm going to get those. What I didn't know is that they came to you a whole prawn on a stick, which you had to peel yourself, and it was all in satay sauce. So needless to say, yes, a very messy experience. And yes, I didn't enjoy them nearly as much as I thought I would.
8: Are you going to order them again?
7: No.
5: All right, do you have any suggested workarounds as the wise old lady of totally blindness?
6: Well, less of the old, thanks, Sam. You know, I would just agree with Heidi. You know, do your research. If you can find a menu on the website, that's good. I do have apps that will scan the menu for me and read it, but they are fiddly and complicated, and it actually involves taking a picture of the menu, which, depending on the lighting and the angle of the camera, doesn't always work out. I was out with a couple of friends at a country and western meet at the end of last year, and a friend of mine had Meta glasses, and she used that to read the menu, and they were really good because it scanned the whole thing, and it was like, you know, there's sides ranging from this price to this price, and it was really comprehensive. So if you got Meta glasses, my tip is use them. I don't have them. So.
5: It's becoming more and more a case that these things aren't just a want, they're a need. You know, like we were at the start of the show talking about the NDIS, well, if they start to cut back, maybe looking at getting a set of these things, because the more I hear about them, the more I think I need them.
6: Well, the NDIS doesn't fund them anyway.
5: Well, I've heard of some people that have claimed
6: them. I know, so have I, but, you know, Stephen's been fighting for months to get some.
5: Well, it depends on who you get, and I think that's part of what they're trying to actually fix. Anyway, in the meantime, who are we talking to next?
6: I believe we're talking about Debbie, and by the way, she's got a challenge for us.
9: Well, Lizzie, I find spaghetti one of the easiest dishes to eat, because what I do is I get it and I cut several times from top of the plate or bowl to the bottom of the bowl towards yourself. And I do that several times across the bowl or the plate, and then I turn it around and cut the other way. So you're cutting all the little pieces of spaghetti into smaller amounts, smaller sizes, and then you still twirl it around your fork like you would any other time, and you don't normally end up with too much dangling down and you're having to slurp it up. So that's how I eat my spaghetti when I go out, and I do hear at home as well when I make it myself. So, yeah, it's one of the easiest things to order. And I do order Singapore noodles all the time too. And I just twirl them around the fork. They're quite easy to eat as well. Chicken wings, if you order them, you know, well, that's finger food anyway, so you don't worry about eating them with your fingers. I quite often order a seafood basket and I pick everything up in my fingers, whether I'm out or not. Like I go to the RSL Club on a Sunday and I usually get a seafood basket there and I eat everything with my fingers because it's all little bits of seafood, see, apart from the piece of fish. But I still pick that up with my fingers too. Otherwise, you're trying to cut that on top of everything else. So I just eat everything with my fingers and be done with it. And no one complains, no one worries about it.
5: We stand corrected. It is possible to eat noodles and spaghetti without looking like a

0: Australia, I know it used to be, but in here in Adelaide, it's a big thing. It's a chain. You can get, say, if you order a bolognese, for example, you can get penne pasta or spirale. Like, you can order different types of pastas. You don't have to have spaghetti. So if that's an option, at, you know, if you go to an Italian restaurant or something, then just ask for the spirals or the penne.
1: Something different, something that's a bit more user-friendly.
0: Yeah, exactly. That's my workaround.
1: The other interesting thing, she was talking about seafood as well, and from people that I've known in the past, usually the first thing you find when you're eating fish or seafood of some sort with a fork is the lemon.
0: Oh, yes, yes. Well, I mean, that's a thing that I think everyone's had. You've got something on your fork and you think, oh, jolly-o, here we go. You bite into it and it's a lemon.
1: Mm. All right, so we've had a fairly long conversation with your husband and Sean, ever reliable. This will be in several parts, however.
0: Yes. I will just preface this by saying this conversation was quite chaotic. It was recorded on a Monday morning and it's about as chaotic as you'd imagine.
2: Sean, apart from money being the obvious thing that stops most of us from dining out, what are some of the things that you don't like about dining out?
3: Well, the accessibility of the menus is one thing.
2: What do you do to get around that?
3: Well, that depends. If you've got someone like a support worker who can, you know, who can assist, then they'll read the menu for you if you ask them. But if you're out on your lonesome, it's a little bit harder.
2: If I remember correctly, you and Katrina went to the Bridgeway for Valentine's Day when she came down from the US and you were alone, right?
3: Yes.
2: How did you navigate the menu and going up to the counter to order and things like that on that occasion?
3: We were lucky enough to have someone help us to navigate the restaurant, first of all, and give us an idea of what was on the menu. One of the wait staff, which is, I think, part of their thing. There are a lot of wait staff don't like to do it, but it's a thing that has to be done if you haven't got accessible menus.
4: Well, I had a volunteer show me how to do something very clever, because most menus, the writing on it's very small. Sometimes when we've been out with volunteers, I'd read you the menu, but with my particular ADHD or whatever, I can't take in what some people say, especially when there's a lot of noise going on. I've also got to read it myself. So what I'd do is get the camera out on my phone and zoom in on the menu and read it that way. When we've got a group of people, it's hard to read the menu for other people, yes.
2: So how do you generally find the wait staff act towards you? Not so much if you go out with a group of other sighted people, but if you are alone or perhaps with another blind or vision impaired people.
3: Let's be real. It's a crapshoot. It really is. It's a crapshoot. You might get a good one day and you might get a cantankerous old biddy the next.
5: You know, I agree with that.
2: What are some things that waitresses or waiters do in these establishments that really annoy you the most?
3: My favourite is the old faithful that most people do. Talk slowly or talk loudly, thinking you're deaf.
4: One is they'll rack off and leave you with no napkins or cutlery after bringing your food. Sometimes they bring that stuff out first. Sometimes I've been to a few places where we sit down, they bring all the food and stuff, and you've got to get up and go find them cutlery yourself.
3: Yeah, or they don't give you any bloody condiments.
4: Yes.
2: Well, we had this the other day, right? Megan and I were out. And Megan was off getting a glass of water and this lady brought our food over and just dumped it in the middle of the table and didn't say which one was which or what was what. She just dumped it in the middle of the table and Megan's like, good thing I can see to know what's yours and what's mine. Or if you were here with somebody that couldn't see very well, you're going to have a great deal of trouble.
3: Yeah, that would be a steaming pile, wouldn't it?
4: Oh, I got one for you. We were with a group and I'd got about a third way through my meal, so I don't need to go to the toilet. So I get up, go to the toilet, come back. My blooming plate's gone.
3: Oh, rude.
4: They just went around and collected all the plates and thought that, oh, well, he's had enough. Big fat pig will send him out the door.
3: Oh.
4: Yeah, rude, right? There's like a $38 meal or something. And there was like about half of it left. And I went up and go to the toilet and come back and my plate's gone.
3: Well, blow that.
2: Are there any dishes or foods that you will avoid ordering or eating when you're dining out simply because of your vision impairment?
3: No. In case of don't like, I won't order seafood, anything with cabbage or that in it, because cabbage has a rather nasty effect on me.
4: I've been out and ordered stuff that I really like ribs. I realise you've only got 300 or 400 napkins, you need 5. Because you got to use your fingers and that sort of thing.
2: Were you taught in school to use cutlery properly.

0: bleak as I know I was.
1: Yeah, you bet I was. We were shown the proper etiquette and used it.
2: I will say this, dining with Sean or eating, he's had free rein our place. We've been out before together. I've never seen a totally blind person eat the way he does with knife and fork. And I know it's not meant to be sounding patronising, but a lot of people use a hand to try to feel stuff. Sean can pick the meat off the bones of a chicken without touching it, and I don't know how he does it.
0: Okay, so Stephen will avoid ribs. Sean won't avoid anything except for just a taste of not liking it.
2: I'll avoid the bill.
0: I think everyone tries to avoid the bill. But again, we did say in the beginning that money couldn't be included in the list of gripes. It had to be things other than that.
3: Well, there are a few things to cover there. I mean, wait staff, for example, is the classic one. And as we said at the head of the show, it seems to be less common now, but I have had it in the past where someone, when I'm reading the menu and someone says, oh, didn't you bring the right glasses with you?
0: Wow. Okay.
3: And it's like, that happens, doesn't it? Yes. It's not the fact that I have a disability of some sort or anything like that. No, I didn't bring the right glasses with me. Silly me.
0: Oh, no. I've had people talk to my support worker at the counter when we've gone up to order. Now, my support workers are pretty good in the fact that they'll generally be like, well, I don't know. Why don't you ask Lizzie what she wants? But unfortunately, I do have some family members that just find it easier to try and find out what I want and answer for me. And I actually have said to these family members, well, that takes away my choice and control because we could be sitting at the table and I could decide there and then, oh, yeah, I'll go for the chicken salad.
3: Mm.
0: But, you know, while we're walking up, I'm pondering it and I go, oh, actually, you know what, I've decided I'll have the salmon. And I'm thinking this in my head like, I've changed my mind, I'm going to have the salmon. We get up there and they ask my family member, oh, what does she want? And they go, oh, the chicken salad. And then I have to be the awkward one that goes, well, actually, no, I've changed my mind. I want the salmon. And could you please talk to me? Because I'm going to be the one paying for my food. Yeah, and unfortunately, it's caused a lot of awkwardness with family members because some of them would rather just speak for me because it's easier. They don't want to cause a fuss.
3: I could understand that. And that's, you want a nice meal out. You don't want an argument. The other one was accessible menus, which is a bit of a bugbear of mine because some places they don't even have a menu. It's all written at the back on behind a counter, for example. And if I don't happen to have my monocular with me, which I think a lot of you out there also don't use a monocular, so your only recourse is to ask people what's there.
0: Yeah, I mean, we've had that too, and generally, unless we're out with sighted people, we don't even know that there is a specials board or what's on it.
3: Mm.
0: Yeah, and don't even get me started on takeaway restaurants and their silly interactive screens because we've had that conversation on this show before.
3: Indeed, yes.
0: But they are definitely not accessible. And as far as I can see or as far as I'm aware, they haven't made any changes to make it more so.
3: Well, it's probably better for us is that we're not going to be eating fast food in the very near future. It's
0: I wouldn't be caught dead in a place like Macca's or KFC. Just send my husband out to get it for me.
3: Anyway, we will continue our conversation because, well, they had more to say.
2: I remember as a kid when I was about 12 years old and we were at the Glynde Hotel with my brother-in-law and sister, and I was using my cane to get around. Back then there was a bit of ribbing going around, you know, with blind people and people with disabilities in general. I was fumbling around with my cane trying to find the right toilet and ended up going to the women's toilet. He came out, everybody was peeing themselves laughing.
1: Thankfully, most restaurants these days have some sort of tactile indication of which one's which, or maybe they might even have Braille on the bottom so you can sit there and read it.
0: Now, a lot of restaurants that you go to have, you know, a particular mood lighting, or maybe they're trying to set a scene with the lighting choices that they make. Sean, I know it doesn't make any difference to you, but Stephen, how does this affect you?
2: It really does. I remember going to one of those well-to-do events and the lighting there was like candlelight. It was so dark. And I'm like, I'm not going to be able to read this menu or anything. I could barely find my way out of the bar. And that's just a no-no.
1: Well, now we're on equal footing.
0: Yeah, you know what? That's a good point. I specifically will not wear white when I go out to any sort of restaurant because I'm afraid of getting it stained.
1: Ah, yeah, now that's the thing, isn't it?
2: You can't go to a restaurant without spilling something on your clothes, are you?
1: Yes and no. It just depends on what you're eating.
2: There was an event Amy went to that she was partly hosting, actually. She was doing a talk there, and it was called Dining in the Dark. And they have vision impaired people there, but all the sighted people had to wear blindfolds.
1: Oh, yeah, those are good.
0: What I'd like to know is how do the waiters and waitresses cope in those events?
1: They're the blind ones serving all the meals and things.
0: Oh, that's amazing.
1: Yeah, that's what Dining in the Dark is all about.
0: Right, well, I want to sign up to be a waitress at the next Dining in the Dark. Guide Dogs S.A.N.T., if you can hear me.
3: Oh, okay.
0: Count me in.
3: Talking about the toilets, this is something I actually over the weekend I came across, which went to a sports bar that we've never been to before, and was looking for where the toilets were. Did a whole scout of, you know, normally they're beside the door, and looked beside the door, the ladies' toilets were there. Great, but I couldn't find the men's toilets. Anyway, so kept on scouting around, found a disability toilet and went, you know what? That's it. I'm using that. It's not the first time I've done that as well. When the disability toilet's the first one you find, you end up going, you know what? I can't be bothered looking around anymore, because as it turned out, yes, it was they were in a very obvious place, just in the wrong corner, as it were. Have you had a similar problem?
0: No.
3: No?
0: No.
3: I'm the only one that ducks into disability toilets.
0: Oh, no, I mean, yeah, like I've used the disability toilet, but I've never had a problem going to the wrong toilet. I've never gone into the men's toilet or anything like that, usually because when I'm in public and I need the toilet, I usually ask for assistance and I never try to find it myself. So I don't have any funny toilet stories. We could build a show off that, though, if you like.
3: Oh, indeed, indeed. Usually I can see enough that I know that as soon as I enter them, I'm in the wrong toilet.
0: Mm.
3: So it's a case of open the door, there's no urinal.
0: You can
3: turn
0: usually,
3: around, ride it back the other way.
0: You can usually tell by the smell as well, no offence.
3: What's this last little bit about?
0: Yeah, now, Stephen and I, we have a very funny story. And this happened shortly after we began dating. I'll let Stephen start, I think.
2: Well, do I have a dog's tale for you about dining in the dark? Dining in a mess, I should say.
0: Oh, really?
2: Well, our first official date that we went on to, where was it?
0: Texas Diner. Oh, yes, I remember this.
2: We sat down. Lacey took her position underneath the table that she does. Now, these were pretty light tables. They were like picnic-type tables, like the fold-out type. And that was a booth. Now, the lady had come all out round and brought all the condiments and all the knives and forks, like, you know, how we spoke about people not doing that before, and she made sure we had all that stuff. I get up and go up to the counter to take the order, and what happens? I come back, and Lacey stands up and up-arsed the whole table. She jumped up suddenly and put her head up and completely overturned the table.
0: You had come back to let me know that my card had been declined, and in the chaos and confusion that Lacey had caused, the couple sitting next to us went up and paid for our food.
1: Ah, well, that's nice of them.
0: So whilst it was a funny story in that Lacey upended the table and cutlery and salt and pepper shakers went everywhere,
2: we got a free feed. Thanks,
0: Lacey. I will also add that she didn't just get up. She got up and jumped up onto the booth, hence why the table was upended.
3: Wow, okay. Dogs and children, as it were. Right, so that's life from a low vision and blind point of view when it comes to eating out. What happens if you have another disability? Well, my friend Emma over at Powered Media has a few things to say about that.
4: My God, Sam, you would not believe it. Yeah, table legs are my absolute nemesis because they don't fit wheelchairs under most tables. And when I do get to fit in at a table, more often than not, it's because the two tables have been pushed together and so I'm then taking up two tables where I'm often sitting on my own. But that's just the tip of the iceberg.
5: What would be your particular bugbears?
4: So I can't cut up my own meals. And so when I am out with people, it kind of depends on the group I'm actually out with, whether I'm comfortable enough to say, hey, if I ordered this, can you cut it up for me? And most of the time, people are more than happy to do it. But it's me in my own head going, I shouldn't have to ask people to cut up my food. I'm really embarrassed. So I often end up ordering something that doesn't need to be cut up, like a risotto or a salad, or, you know, just something that you can already put on a utensil. But in saying that, a lot of the time when I do eat by myself, I prefer to face a wall. I can't eat with my mouth closed, and that's quite embarrassing for me as well. So in order to save general public from watching a weird, random, disabled person sitting by themselves eating like an animal, I face a wall a lot of the time. And look, it's probably not as bad as I make it out to be, but it's definitely something that I'm self-conscious about.
5: In your field of work, you'd be required to go out and about and eat out a bit more than if you weren't doing your job.
4: Well, as I said, Sam, if I'm at a work conference or something like that, it depends on whether I'm sitting next to someone who I've worked with before or who knows me. But generally, if they ask for dietary requirements, a lot of the time I'll put down vegetarian, even though I'm not vegetarian, because it's easier for me to cut up with one hand using a fork. Like recently, I've become more confident, and like, I'm a creature of habit, so I go to 2 or 3 cafes and that's it. But that's also because I know that I can get under the tables. Mm-hmm. But I go to these cafes like 2 to 3 times a week. And so the owners know me. And so I now feel confident enough to order smashed avocado and have them cut it up for me.
3: Oh well, happy dining experience from now on.
4: I mean, I'm from the Hunter Valley, Sam. I love food. I live for food.
3: That's a wrap for this week. A big thank you to Heidi, Debbie, Sean, Stephen and Emma. And of course, thank you for listening. That includes our listeners on other stations, including the Reading Radio Network.
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12: We tend to see the world from where we are. It's only natural. We want everyone and everything else to fit in with us. But God, well, he doesn't quite see it that way. Hi, I'm Bernie Diamond, and thank you so much for joining me again on Christianity Works. Today we're going to take a look at life from a different perspective, from God's perspective, because that's when we get a much better handle on what's really going on in the middle of the storms in our lives. And do stay tuned, because in just a few moments, I'll be telling you about my free daily devotional, Fresh, It's all about drawing closer to Jesus to become all that he made you to be. Last week on the program, we spent some time talking about the fact that when the storms of life hit, well, they inevitably do, what we need is some solid ground beneath our feet. It's a scary place to be out on that stormy ocean. We're not made for that. We're made for solid ground. And we began looking at the story of some people, a woman called Hannah and her son Samuel, and some priests, Eli and his sons Hophni and Phinehas. Hannah, now here was a woman who honoured God and he honoured her. The priests, on the other hand, though they should have known better, they didn't honour God. And as we'll see on the program this week, they reaped their just reward. And the reason we're looking at this story of these people is that when we're in the midst of the storm, as we so often are, we lose our bearings. We so often lose sight of those things that really matter. And for me, as I've spent time in that story, it's clarified some things for me. It's brought them into sharp focus. And my hunch is that as you and I spend some time together today, oh, maybe you'll find that too. So let's just recap briefly on this story of Hannah. Hannah married a man called Elkanah, and he had two wives, Peninnah and Hannah. And Hannah didn't have children, but Peninnah did. And so Peninnah would taunt Hannah, and there was a lot of pain around that. So Hannah goes to God. She pours out her heart to him in the temple, and she gets God's peace. It's what always happens when we do that. Eli, on the other hand, is the priest that's at the temple at the time when Hannah comes to pour her heart out. And he mistakes what Hannah's doing. He thinks she's drunk. And the priest Eli and his sons Hophni and Phinehas, they're bad dudes. They're plundering the sacrifices. They're not honouring God. And there's a real contrast between these two, between Hannah and her family and Eli and his. This nobody Hannah and this priest Eli. See, that's what we so often miss in life. God is hidden, he's invisible, we forget about him, we go on living our lives, wondering why things are going from bad to worse. And in the middle of this story, last week we stumbled across this verse, when God was pronouncing his judgment on Eli and his family. You can read this, if you have a Bible, grab it, open it up at 1 Samuel chapter 2 and verse 30. God said, "Those who honour me I will honour, and those who despise me shall be treated with contempt." And that's kind of the pivot on which this whole story turns. And this week on the program, we're going to look at how things turned out for Hannah and for Eli. There was a sharp contrast in their approach to God, and there's a sharp contrast in how things turn out for them. It tells us a lot about God. It clarifies the confusion in the midst of our storm when we can't see God necessarily. When that happens, we know how to put our feet on solid ground. Well, let's start today with Hannah. This pain of being childless and the taunts of the other wife. I mean, childless couples the world over know how painful this is. So she goes to God, and let's have a look at it again in 1 Samuel chapter 1, beginning at verse 9, and she pours her heart out. Once they'd finished eating and drinking at Shiloh, Hannah stood up. Now, Eli the priest was sitting on a chair by the doorpost of the Lord's temple. In the bitterness of her soul, Hannah wept much and prayed to the Lord. And she made a vow, saying, "O Lord Almighty, if you will only look upon your servant's misery and remember me, and not forget your servant, but give her a son, then I will give him to the Lord for all the days of his life, and no razor will ever be used on his head." Then she went on her way, ate something, and her face was no longer downcast. Well, let's take a look to see what happened next. 1 Samuel chapter 1, verse 19. Straight after this, early the next morning, they rise, they worship before the Lord, and then they go back to their home in Ramah. Elkanah lay with his wife Hannah, and the Lord remembered her. So in the course of time, Hannah conceived and gave birth to a son. She named him Samuel, saying, "Because I asked the Lord for him." When the man Elkanah went up with his family to offer the annual sacrifice to the Lord and to fulfill his vow, Hannah didn't go. She said to her husband, "After the boy's weaned, I will take him up and present him before the Lord, and he will live there always." "Do what seems best to you," Elkanah, her husband, told her. "Stay here until you've weaned him, only may the Lord make good his word." So the woman stayed at home, nursed her son until she had weaned him. After he was weaned, she took the boy with her, young as he was, along with a three-year-old bull, an ephah of flour and a skin of wine, and brought him to the house of the Lord at Shiloh.
8: When they had slaughtered the bull, they brought the boy to Eli, and she said to him, "As surely as you live, my lord, I am the woman who stood here beside you praying to the Lord. I prayed for this child, and the Lord has granted me what I asked of him. So now I give him to the Lord. For his whole life he will be given over to the Lord." And she worshipped the Lord there. See, Hannah had this terrible pain. She came to God with this impossible prayer. It was a humble and heartfelt prayer, and God honours that. See, we so underestimate the power of humble prayer, prayer from the heart, prayer that just lays it out before God the way we see it and feel it. God honours that. When he honours her with the impossible, with a son, she honours God back and gives her son over to God to serve at the temple for the rest of his life. Now, that's easy to gloss over that, but can you imagine? I mean, she wanted her son more than anything, and now she gives him up to honour God. God honours that. Her incredible heart was to honour God, so she does. She honours him by giving up the one thing she desired most, her son. And what's more, she gives over her most precious to be under the wicked Eli and his sons. Now, figure that out. It's not exactly a great strategic choice, this young, impressionable child. But see, God honours those who honour him, and God honours her and protects young Samuel, and we'll see, raises young Samuel up and makes him strong. The more we honour God, the more he honours this. Look at this, 1 Samuel chapter 3, verse 7. "Now Samuel did not yet know the Lord. The word of the Lord had not yet been revealed to him." And verse 19, "The Lord was with Samuel as he grew up, and he let none of his words fall to the ground. And all of Israel, from Dan to Beersheba, recognised that Samuel was attested as a prophet of the Lord. The Lord continued to appear at Shiloh, and there he revealed himself to Samuel through his word. And the word of Samuel came to all of Israel." You see, God honoured her in her storm. Young Samuel went on to become the chief priest, the prophet, the judge of all of Israel. Why? Because this nobody, this woman Hannah, honoured her God so simply by pouring her heart out to him, by trusting him. I want you to notice how insignificant that may have appeared to her at the time. She had this big, hairy giant, this huge storm, the pain of being childless, the taunts of Peninnah. It was impossible. But for God, nothing is impossible. God honours those who honour him. She honoured God in her naivety, giving young Sam over to Eli. And even there, in that impossible situation, God honoured her and he honoured young Sam. So simple. It's so powerful.
13: 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My prayer is that your heart will be touched and transformed as you draw ever closer to Jesus through the power of his word. And there is such an incredible power in the Word of God, is there not? So let's dive straight back in to see what else he has for us today.
8: I guess intuitively, we understand that the things we say and do, the way we think and behave, well, they have consequences. There's a link between cause and effect. We kind of know that, but how easy is it to delude ourselves in this area, to make excuses for ourselves, to live out our own selfish desires and pretend that, well, really, that cause and effect stuff applies to other people, but not to me. You know what I'm talking about. We deny it, we deny it, we deny it, and all along the warning signs grow. The storm clouds start to gather over the horizon. But sometimes it's not till that first clap of thunder that we take any notice, and then, so often, it's too late. The storm's gathered momentum and all we can do is brace ourselves for when it hits. We're going to spend some time in that space today with a man called Eli, because he was in exactly that situation and he left it too late. Let's make no mistake, there is a definite link in God's economy between cause and effect, especially, as it turns out, in our relationship with God. We've been working our way in this series through the story of Hannah, this woman who honoured God, and Eli the priest, a man with his sons who did the exact opposite, even though he should have known better. And right now, I want to look at how things turn out for Eli and his sons, Hophni and Phinehas. These were men who were priests. Their job was to be shepherding Israel, bringing them close to their God. Instead, Hophni and Phinehas were plundering the sacrifices of God's people. They were sleeping with prostitutes. They were doing anything but honouring God. Look at how God reacts to that. If you've got a Bible, open it at 1 Samuel chapter 3, verse 1. The boy Samuel ministered before the Lord under Eli. In those days, the word of the Lord was rare. There were not many visions. One night, Eli, whose eyes were becoming so weak that he could barely see, was lying down in his usual place. The lamp of God had not yet gone out, and Samuel was lying down in the temple of the Lord. Remember, Samuel is Hannah's son. He was in the temple of the Lord where the ark of God was. Then the Lord called Samuel, and Samuel answered, "Here I am." And he ran into Eli and said, "Here I am, you called me." But Eli said, "I didn't call you. Go back, lie down." So he went and lay down. Again, the Lord called Samuel, and Samuel got up and went to Eli and said, "Here I am, you called me." "My son," Eli said, "I didn't call you. Go back, lie down." Now Samuel did not yet know the Lord. The word of the Lord had not yet been revealed to him. The Lord called Samuel a third time, and Samuel got up and went to Eli and said, "Here I am, you called me." Then Eli finally realized that the Lord was calling the boy. So Eli told Samuel, "Go and lie down, and if God calls you again, say, 'Speak, Lord, for your servant is listening.'" So Samuel went and lay down in his place. So the Lord came and stood there calling as at the other time, "Samuel, Samuel." Then Samuel said, "Speak, for your servant is listening." And the Lord said to Samuel, "See, I'm about to do something in Israel that will make the ears of everyone who hears of it tingle. At that time, I will carry out against Eli everything I spoke against his family from beginning to end. For I told him that I would judge his family forever. Because of the sin that he knew about, his sons made themselves contemptible and he failed to restrain them. Therefore, I swore to the house of Eli, the guilt of Eli's house will never be atoned for by sacrifice or offering." Samuel lay down until morning and then opened the doors of the house of the Lord. He was afraid to tell Eli of the vision. But Eli called him and said, "Samuel, my son." Samuel answered, "Here I am." "What was it he said to you?" Eli asked. "Don't hide it from me. May God deal with you, be it ever so severely, if you hide from me anything he told you." So Samuel told Eli everything, hiding nothing from him. And Eli said, "He is the Lord. Let him do what is good in his eyes." Here's the paradox. Samuel's this young kid. He didn't recognize God's voice, and finally Eli did. Yet Samuel is the one that listened to God, and Eli didn't, even though he knew God's voice. Remember that verse, 1 Samuel 2, verse 30. "I honour those who honour me," says God, "but those who despise me, I will treat with contempt." And here it is. It's happening to Eli. Here is this powerful truth working its way out in Eli's life. We can be beetling along in our own selfish ways, ignoring our conscience, treating people with contempt, treating God with contempt, ignoring God. But God never stops speaking. And even someone like Samuel can hear him. You want to know what he has to say? Just listen. He spoke to Eli over and over again, but Eli didn't listen. He talks to us over and over again. How? Maybe you were just flicking around channel surfing today and you happened across this program, kind of by chance or by accident, it seemed. There you go. God is always trying to communicate with us, to reach out to us, but eventually enough is enough. Eventually we kindle his anger. Eventually the time comes when we reap what we've sown, and that's exactly what's happened with Eli, Hophni, and Phinehas. And here it is coming, the first lightning strike of the storm, and what God tells Samuel actually goes on to happen. You can read it in chapter 4, verses 12 to 22. This is a wake-up call. In the storms in life, yeah, they happen. And sometimes they're of our own doing, as it was for Eli and his sons. And we keep going and we keep going and we keep going and deluding ourselves, pretending there's no cause and effect, but there is. Eventually, there's a day of reckoning. Here in this life, And one day, you and I will stand before God and he will judge us, and he will. We may not like the idea, but that doesn't change anything. Today is a wake-up call. Perhaps we're in one of those stormy times in life, and you know, when things are going badly, we're tempted all the more to behave badly. This truth rings out, I will honour those who honour me, but those who despise me will be treated with contempt. They are the words of the sovereign God, the King of Kings, the Lord of Lords, who is above all things. And there is no solid ground beneath the feet of those who turn their backs on God, none. It might feel like that for a while, but it will crumble. I'm Bernie Diamond, and you're listening to Christianity Works. Life can be hard work some days, and as that daily grind just kind of grinds away at us, it's easy to forget that Jesus died and rose again to give us victory. That's why I'd love to send you a short text message of encouragement straight to your phone, just as the Spirit leads, perhaps even when you least expect it. That's what Victory SMS is all about. Roughly every other week, I ask the Lord, what word of encouragement could I give to you today? So if you'd like the occasional bit of encouragement to help you live your life in victory, then head across to victorysms.org. And when you do subscribe, you'll immediately receive a free copy of my ebook, Power Unlimited. Thousands of people already have. And the most common response? Oh, that's exactly what I needed to hear today. How did you know that? Thank you so much. It's simply amazing how powerfully the Spirit of God can move through just a short text message. And I'd love to encourage you too to live your life in victory. Again, that web address is victorysms.org. Okay, let's head straight back into the Word of God. I've said a few times that I am a confirmed landlubber. You give me solid ground beneath my feet any day. I love good old terra firma. And you know, what we've seen here with Eli is Eli heading off in the wrong direction. And you and I have done that too. How do we stop doing that? How do we not go in that place? Because it's so easy for us to head off there, go in the wrong direction, like Eli and his sons Hophni and Phinehas, and plunder sacrifices and do all the wrong stuff that they did in our own lives. And forget that God honours those who honour them. There's an executive summary of what God thinks about Eli, Hophni and Phinehas. It's in 1 Samuel chapter 2, verse 17. It says, "The sin of the young men was very great in the sight of the Lord, for they treated the offerings of the Lord with contempt." And remember, the central theme, the pivot on which this whole story turns, is in 2 Samuel 2, verse 30. God says, "I will honour those who honour me, and those who despise me I will treat with contempt." Now, There's a great part to this story, a great adjunct that goes with this story, and it's about what happens when Israel just takes God for granted. This bad stuff has been happening among the priesthood, and Israel ignores it and just expects God to keep on blessing them. Let's pick it up in 1 Samuel chapter 4. See, the Israelites went out to fight against the Philistines. The Israelites were camped at Ebenezer and the Philistines at Aphek. The Philistines deployed all their forces to meet Israel, and as the battle spread, Israel was defeated by the Philistines, who killed about 4,000 of their men. When the soldiers returned to camp, the elders of Israel said, "Why did the Lord bring defeat on us today before the Philistines? Let's bring the Ark of the Covenant from Shiloh so that it may go with us and save us from the hand of our enemies." So the people sent men to Shiloh. They brought back the Ark of the Covenant of the Lord Almighty, who was enthroned between the cherubim. And Eli's two sons, Hophni and Phinehas, were there with the Ark of the Covenant of God. And when the Ark of the Lord's Covenant came into the camp, all of Israel raised such a great shout that the ground shook. Hearing the uproar, the Philistines asked, "What are those Hebrews shouting about?" When they learned that the Ark of the Lord had come into the camp, the Philistines were afraid. "A God has come into their camp," they said. "We're in trouble. Nothing like this has happened before. Woe to us. Who will deliver us from the hand of these mighty gods? They are the gods who struck the Egyptians with all kinds of plagues in the desert. Be strong, Philistines. Be men, or you'll be subject to the Hebrews as they have been to you. Be men and fight." So the Philistines, they fought, and the Israelites were defeated, and every man fled to his tent. The slaughter was very great. Israel lost 30,000 foot soldiers, the Ark of the Covenant of God was captured, and Eli's two sons, Hophni and Phinehas, died. See, Israel is so used to God being on their side that they just kind of head off assuming that he was. Despite the fact that all this bad stuff was going on, despite the fact that the two priests, Hophni and Phinehas, were dishonoring, they were despising God, they were doing what was wrong. They deluded themselves. See, there's a cause and effect. No, she'll be right. Now, God is always on my side. He's a good God. He blesses me. See, we take this mighty God who created the whole universe and expect him to become our performing poodle, don't we? He does tricks on our command. He comes along behind us. Their first defeat, they get defeated and they lose 3,000 men. What do? They go and send for the covenant of God. Let's bring God to us. Let's make God do what we want him to do to protect us against the Philistines. But God's not like that. God is an awesome, mighty, powerful, and good God. And when we start dishonoring him, let's not expect him to put our feet on solid ground. Let's not expect him to keep honoring us. He always loves us. He'll always forgive us. He'll always bring us close. But on his terms, not ours. We can't sow dishonor in God's direction and expect to receive honor from him in return. See, the humiliation of this story is they treat God like a performing poodle by bringing him to them, and in fact, the Ark of the Covenant is captured by the Philistines. This was the place of the very presence of God himself. And over the next couple of weeks, we'll discover that people, when they realized what they actually had, these Philistines, all they wanted to do was to get rid of him. But that's for another day. Today, the simple message of this story is this. We can't go living out a life of stiff-necked rebellion and expect God to toddle along behind us on the leash and bless us on cue. We just can't. God is a powerful and mighty God. You know, when you put it that way, it's pretty plainly obvious, isn't it? And to tell you the truth, that's my agenda today, to make that plainly obvious. It's blindingly, glimpsingly obvious. Let's all take a big wake-up call here. When a storm hits, do you want solid ground beneath your feet? Do you want to know that God is with you? Do you want that certain knowledge that, well, he's going to bless you no matter what this world throws at you? Got to tell you, I sure do. And let me get back to the central point, the central theme that the sovereign God wants to get across to us today through his word. 1 Samuel chapter 2, verse 30, God says, I honor those who honor me, but those who despise me will be treated with contempt. God is a sovereign God. God is the King of kings. God is the Lord of lords. We had better stop treating him as though he's not. You just can't send for God and expect him to show up when we've been dishonoring him. Hophni and Phinehas found that out. Because just as the man of God had prophesied, they were both killed on that same day. And later on in the story, we'll see Eli actually died on that same day as well. God is slow to anger, but God does anger. And he can't bless our rebellion, because if he does, we'll think, oh, great, I can do anything I want and he'll bless it. But anything I want is not the place of intimacy between God and me, any more than adultery is the place of intimacy between a man and a wife. See, just to underscore this point, this wasn't some small defeat by the Philistines. It was the mother of all defeats. How many Israelites were killed? 4,000 and then 30,000. That's a lot of people. And the irony of it all is that God's people didn't understand the power of their Almighty God, but the Philistines did. When the Philistines heard that God was in the camp, they were afraid. I want to ram this home today. Get right in your face with this. If we head off in our own direction, in our own strength, in our own selfish ways, on our own, without the blessing and the covering of the power of God, we're going to come a cropper. We're not going to have any solid ground. If we do that, we will reap what we sow, and there is no solid ground in that place. None. Only trouble. God honors those who honor him, but those who despise him will be treated with contempt. 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I'm Bernie Diamond. I'll catch you again same time next week with another message of God's love, God's grace, and God's power for each one of us in Jesus Christ.

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0: It's my favourite time of the week again. Welcome to Sonic Youth Group, recorded right here in the studios of Vision Australia Radio Geelong. I'm Jess.
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0: For those listeners returning, welcome back. And if this is your first time tuning in, this is the space where we explore music, movies, games, and the social trends shaping your feed right now. And we like to throw in a nostalgic moment in here too. We love revisiting the classics. You're listening to Sonic Youth Group on Vision Australia Radio, and we're so glad you're here. So let's get into what's been making noise this week. Dua Lipa is currently involved in a legal battle with Samsung after claiming the company used her image without permission in promotional material connected to their televisions. According to reports, Dua Lipa's legal team alleges the edited images resembling her likeness appeared across advertising and social media campaigns linked to Samsung TV products. The conversation around it spread quickly online, to the point where some people apparently started referring to certain displays as the Dua Lipa TV, which genuinely sounds like something the internet created ironically before collectively deciding to make it real. The whole situation says a lot about how blurred the line between celebrity culture, advertising, and online conversation has become. Audiences are so used to influencers, partnerships, sponsored posts, and celebrity branding that even the suggestion of a famous person being attached to something can completely shape how people view it online. And once the internet decides a product belongs to a celebrity, reversing that association becomes almost impossible, even if that person never intended to be connected to that product in the first place. It also reflects how quickly modern advertising moves now. Promotional content doesn't just stay inside commercials or posters anymore. It spreads through reposts, reaction videos, screenshots, edits, and comment sections until the original advertisement almost becomes secondary to the online discussion surrounding it. But while Dua Lipa has been making headlines through legal drama, Australian music fans have also had plenty happening lately because the touring announcements over the last few weeks have been genuinely stacked. Heavy metal fans especially are having a very good moment right now, with Lamb of God and Trivium officially announcing their co-headline Australian tour for 2026. For longtime metal fans, that's a genuinely huge pairing. Both bands have spent years building dedicated audiences within the global metal scene, and tours like this tend to feel less like casual concert announcements and more like events that people immediately begin planning their entire year around. You can practically hear the sound of people right now across the country dusting off their black band shirts, emerging from their space at the back of the wardrobe for the first time in a while. And at the same time, Australian band Sunk Loto has officially returned with a brand new single called Dead Shadows, marking only their second release in almost 20 years. The group originally formed on the Gold Coast back in 1997 and became known for their blend of nu metal and alternative metal during the early 2000s, which has apparently now reached the stage where people are referring to it as classic, which is slightly confronting information emotionally.
1: What's interesting though is how many younger audiences are discovering music from that era for the first time through social media. Songs from the late 90s and early 2000s constantly resurface through edits, playlists, reaction videos, and nostalgia-driven content, meaning entirely new generations are suddenly finding bands that originally existed before they were even born. And because internet culture tends to recycle aesthetics every few years, a lot of that alternative style has also started quietly returning online too. Baggy jeans are back, spiked jewellery is back, layered belts are somehow back again. History really does repeat itself. And speaking of new generations getting to experience some classics, Robbie Williams is also preparing to return to Australia and New Zealand later this year for his Britpop World Tour. Even people who wouldn't necessarily call themselves huge Robbie Williams fans still somehow know several lyrics word for word. His music has become so embedded into public culture that hearing songs like Angels in a crowd setting basically transforms the entire venue into one giant karaoke session. There's also something very specific about artists like Robbie Williams where audiences aren't just attending for the music itself. They're reconnecting with particular memories and periods of their life attached to those songs. A lot of concerts now feel nostalgic by design. People want experiences that feel familiar, exciting, and emotionally connected all at once, especially during a time where so much entertainment online feels temporary and constantly moving. There's also growing speculation online surrounding a possible Evanescence return to Australia following the band's stadium performances last year, although nothing official has actually been confirmed yet. Still, the internet has never allowed a lack of confirmation to interrupt excitement. one vague social media post, and suddenly people are discussing ticket prices, annual leave requests, and whether their knees could physically survive standing in general admission for 3 hours.
0: And finally, Oliver Tree is also returning to Australia this October. Now, explaining Oliver Tree to somebody unfamiliar with internet culture feels nearly impossible because his entire public image seems intentionally designed to feel slightly unreal. He's built a career around the oversized outfits, bizarre music videos, chaotic humor, giant bowl cuts, and somehow balancing complete absurdity with genuinely successful music releases. At times, he feels less like a musician and more like somebody who accidentally escaped from the internet and into real life. But that unpredictability is also exactly why audiences connect with him. In a music landscape where so much branding feels polished and carefully controlled, Oliver Tree leans fully into awkwardness, exaggeration, and chaos, and somehow it works. So whether you're into metal, early 2000s nostalgia, giant stadium sing-alongs, or chaotic internet musicians with aggressively committed bowl haircuts, there's clearly a lot happening across the live music scene right now. It's unfortunate for everyone's bank accounts, though. Concert tickets are definitely not becoming more affordable anytime soon. Even then, live music continues pulling huge crowds. So does film and television from time to time, both inside cinemas and even the behind-the-scenes content gets some traction these days. So let's start with cinemas. Mother's Day weekend has officially delivered one of the biggest box office results Australian theatres have seen in years. According to reports, Australian cinemas have delivered the biggest Mother's Day weekend box office result on record, with audiences turning out in strong numbers across the country. From Thursday 7th to Sunday 10th of May, cinemas generated $21.2 million and attracted 1 million admissions. The result was mainly driven by The Devil Wears Prada 2, which accounted for one-third of the total weekend box office admissions. It's refreshing to hear, because for the last few years, there's been this ongoing conversation around whether cinema culture was slowly fading away. Streaming changed viewing habits so dramatically that a lot of people became used to watching everything from home. Movies stopped feeling like the events in the same way that they once did. Instead of planning a night out to the cinema, people got comfortable waiting a few weeks for something to quietly appear on the streaming platform instead. But weekends like this show that audiences still absolutely will turn up for a cinema experience when the right mix of films arrives at the right moment. And there's something about going to the movies that streaming still hasn't fully replaced. The giant screen, the crowd reactions, and the ridiculously overpriced snacks you somehow still convince yourself to buy every single time. It feels collective in a way that watching something alone in your bedroom just doesn't. There's also been a noticeable shift lately towards audiences wanting experiences that feel more social again. Concerts are booming, live events are booming, and cinemas seem to be benefiting from that same desire to actually go somewhere and experience entertainment alongside others. Because despite how connected everyone feels online, people still clearly enjoy sharing reactions in real time, laughing at the same scene, hearing an audience collectively gasp during a twist, and sitting in complete silence during those emotional moments until someone has to eat their last crisp. Streaming gives people convenience, but cinemas still offer that atmosphere. And some movies just feel wrong to watch distracted. There are certain films that deserve more than being half-watched while somebody simultaneously scrolls TikTok and replies to messages. And at the same time, though, the entertainment industry itself is still going through some very visible changes behind the scenes too, particularly within Australian television and news media. Channel 9 recently announced a major newsroom restructure, with around 20 roles reportedly being cut as part of wider operational changes. And while media restructures are not exactly new, stories like this tend to hit differently for younger audiences now because job security has become such a huge conversation generally. A lot of young people are growing up in a work environment that feels much less stable than previous generations expected. Industries change rapidly, technology evolves constantly, and entire career paths can shift within only a few years. Media especially has been experiencing that pressure for a long time. Traditional television networks now compete not only with each other, but with streaming services, online creators, podcasts, TikTok, YouTube, independent journalism, and basically every other form of digital content fighting for people's attention simultaneously. The way audiences consume information has changed completely. For younger generations especially, breaking news often appears first through social media before people even turn on the television broadcast. Entertainment reviews come from creators online, commentary comes from podcasts, and clips circulate independently from the programs that they originally belonged to. the relationship people have with media now is much more fragmented than it used to be. And because of that, traditional media companies have been forced to constantly adapt in order to survive. And that doesn't necessarily make restructures feel less confronting, though. Behind every headline about operational changes or industry restructuring are still real people working in creative industries.

Because younger audiences clearly still care about entertainment, storytelling, journalism, and content creation. If anything, people arguably consume more media now than ever before. But the spaces where that media exists have changed dramatically. The idea of sitting down at the exact same time every evening to watch scheduled television news already feels completely normal to some generations and completely unfamiliar to others. Now audiences expect entertainment and information to be available instantly, personalized to their interests, and accessible from basically anywhere, which creates this strange situation where media has never been more present in everyday life, while traditional media industries simultaneously feel more unstable than ever. Still, there's also something important about recognizing that media itself has always evolved alongside technology. Radio changed entertainment, television changed radio, streaming changed television, social media changed everything all over again. And despite every major shift, storytelling always finds a way to survive somewhere within it. People still want connection. They still want stories. They still want to laugh at the same moments, react to the same scenes, and talk about the same cultural events together. The platforms change, but the need for entertainment and shared experiences never really disappears. And speaking of shared experiences, while the era of peak Nintendo Switch reveals hype and staying up late to watch hour-long presentations may very well be behind us, Nintendo fans got a flashback to that nostalgia recently, and it was certainly something to remember. So I'm going to walk you through something that happened to me recently, and I'm sure many Nintendo fans had very similar experiences. On any other average Thursday, I wake up and prepare to record the weekly Sonic Youth episode here in the studio with Jess. Nothing exciting really, just reviewing this week's topics and doing some vocal warm-ups to try and avoid making as many mistakes as possible. So back on the 7th of May, I was up bright and early packing my bag to head down to the studio, getting the laptop, the water, you know. But I obviously had to get some scrolling done first. I was enjoying some Instagram reels when I got a notification from the Nintendo News app at 7:45 a.m. Star Fox Direct starts in 15 minutes. Confused, I started looking for more information. Had I missed an announcement somewhere? Did they tease this while I was at work and I just never noticed? Turns out, no, I didn't. Not a single person knew this was coming. And so, within the span of 15 minutes, frantic fans all logged onto YouTube and patiently watched the countdown tick slowly, wondering, what could they possibly be showing off? So with YouTube open in one tab and Discord open in another, I sat and waited, and immediately live-blogged my reaction to my friends as Nintendo dropped surprise after surprise. Crazily, they not only dropped a whole presentation out of nowhere, but also teased that the game they revealed, Star Fox for the Switch 2, is going to release on June 25th. Literally, next month? What is this time frame? Now, if you're not really sure what the deal is with Star Fox, let me take you back in time and run you through the history of these space pilot animals. Star Fox is a Nintendo franchise that not a lot of people may know about. Sure, you've got Mario and Zelda and a few other big names, but Nintendo actually has dozens of franchises under their belt. The original game was released in 1993 for the SNES, and as you can imagine, it looks pretty dated for today's standards. But the series' big break came in 1997, with Star Fox 64 releasing for the Nintendo 64. The story of the game follows four spacecraft pilots, Fox, Falco, Peppy, and Slippy, as they battle evil factions in war and do cool stunts. The last Star Fox game was released in 2016. That means it's been a full decade since we've seen the team, if you don't count some of the characters' appearances in Super Smash Bros. Ultimate, of course. Fox McCloud as a character has been in the spotlight recently, with his cameo in the Super Mario Galaxy movie, a feat that wouldn't have been possible without the input from his voice actor, Glenn Powell. Star Fox fans may owe that man their entire lives at this point. This long-forgotten franchise has been reborn, revived, all because of one passionate person. So he's in the movie, and now his game is back. How long have they been planning this? And why drop it out of nowhere, all of a sudden? And is it actually a smart marketing move? A two steps ahead sort of play? We're not really sure, to be honest.
surprise news.

0: Nintendo drops are becoming the new normal, with memes starting last year with the catchphrase, "Nintendo on the average Tuesday," since they just love to keep secrets from us. This reveal hasn't been safe from memes either, or backlash. It turns out a lot of fans aren't really thrilled about this upcoming game. Jokes about how it's built like one of those "this will be video game graphics in 2013 memes, or just about how rubbish it looked in general, appeared almost as soon as the direct was over. And on top of that, it seems longtime fans aren't too pleased about being served their fifth dish of the original Star Fox 64 game, with some users commenting things along the lines of, "Yeah, I played this game in the 1990s. Why should my kids get my reheated leftovers?" Yeah, just to repeat that, this is the fifth or so time this game has been remastered. But still, the fact that this is even happening at all should excite all Nintendo fans. What else could they possibly be planning for Star Fox in the future? Are we about to barrel roll into a brand new era? And I wonder, will this mean more Nintendo franchises will come back to life? Is the Switch 2 just the chance the company needs to introduce new fans to some of their older series? Anyway, let's head to break. You're listening to Sonic Youth Group on Vision Australia Radio, coming to you from the Geelong studio. It's time for a quick water break before we continue. Welcome back to Sonic Youth Group, where the voices are recognisable to at least our friends and immediate family members. Speaking of iconic voices, though, let's move on to someone a little more globally respected, David Attenborough. This week's win of the week goes to somebody whose voice is probably recognisable to several generations of people almost instantly, Sir David Attenborough, who has officially turned 100 years old, which genuinely feels difficult to process, mostly because David Attenborough somehow exists in that category of public figures that almost feel permanent, like he's always been there narrating nature documentaries in the background of people's lives. For decades, his voice has become connected to some of the most memorable wildlife and environmental documentaries ever made. Entire generations have grown up hearing him calmly explain migration patterns, deep ocean creatures, rainforest ecosystems, and animals most people previously didn't even know existed. And somehow he managed to make all of it feel fascinating.
1: There's a reason so many people associate David Attenborough documentaries with comfort. Even when he's describing something objectively terrifying, like a giant insect hunting another insect in complete darkness, the delivery remains so calm and thoughtful that audiences still end up emotionally invested in the tiny creature's journey. And that kind of storytelling ability is genuinely rare. What also makes Attenborough such an important figure is the way his work evolved over time. Earlier documentaries often focused heavily on discovery and showcasing the natural world itself, while more recent projects have increasingly centered around climate change, environment damage, and conservation. And because audiences already trusted him for so many years, those messages carried enormous weight. He wasn't approaching environmental discussions as somebody trying to create panic or outrage. He approached them more like somebody quietly asking people to care about the world around them before parts of it disappear. And that approach made his documentaries feel accessible to huge audiences who may not normally engage with environmental conversations at all. There's also something genuinely impressive about the longevity of his career generally. Most people slow down dramatically long before reaching 100 years old. Meanwhile, David Attenborough has continued releasing documentaries, appearing in interviews, and speaking publicly about environmental issues, and remaining culturally relevant across multiple generations of media change. He's existed through black and white television, the rise of colour broadcasting, streaming platforms, social media, and now short-form internet content, while somehow continuing to hold audiences' attention for a long time, which says a lot about the power of good storytelling. And despite how much entertainment has changed over the decades, there's still something special about documentaries that make people stop for a moment and pay attention to the world outside of their own routines, especially now, during a time where so much online content moves incredibly quickly. David Attenborough's work has always felt slower in the best possible way. Observational, patient, curious. It encourages people to actually look at things closely instead of immediately scrolling past them. There's also something beautiful about the fact that so many people have memories attached to his documentaries. Watching them at school, watching them with parents or grandparents, falling asleep on the couch while a nature documentary quietly played in the background. His voice became part of people's lives without them ever really noticing it happening. And reaching 100 years old while still being respected across generations is an achievement very few public figures ever reach. So this week's Win of the Week goes to Sir David Attenborough for decades of storytelling, environmental advocacy, unforgettable documentaries, and for somehow making audiences emotionally attached to creatures living at the bottom of the ocean that look like they were invented by science fiction writers. And that alone deserves recognition.
0: And speaking of cultural figures that somehow continue surviving across generations, one iconic film has just reached a milestone that feels slightly impossible to believe. Ferris Bueller's Day Off is officially 40 years old. Released back in 1986, the film followed Ferris Bueller, a high school student who decides he simply does not feel like attending school for the day, and instead convinces his friends to join him on an increasingly chaotic adventure across Chicago. And somehow, 40 years later, people are still quoting it. There's a reason the movie stuck around so long in pop culture too. Ferris Bueller's Day Off captured a very specific fantasy that almost everybody understands at some point growing up. The idea of escaping responsibility for a while and doing something memorable instead. Not in an overly dramatic running away from society kind of way, more in the very simple teenage way of thinking, what if we just didn't go? The movie also became incredibly recognizable because of Ferris himself. Breaking the fourth wall and speaking directly to the audience felt genuinely different at the time, and it gave the film this very self-aware energy that still feels surprisingly modern now. Ferris doesn't just exist inside the story, he actively pulls the audience into it with him. And part of the reason the film still works so well is because underneath all that comedy, there's something strangely relatable about it. Ferris represents freedom in a way that feels exciting when you're younger, while characters like Cameron represent anxiety, pressure, and overthinking everything constantly. Which means a lot of people end up relating to different parts of the movie depending on what stage of life they're in. Although watching it in 2026 does create one very obvious issue. Ferris Bueller's entire plan would collapse almost immediately today. The school would send an automated attendance text message by 9:05 a.m. Somebody would accidentally upload him into the background of an Instagram story. His location would appear on at least 3 separate tracking apps. Cameron's smartwatch would probably expose them halfway through lunch. The movie really does feel like a time capsule from an era before constant digital visibility even existed.
1: And there's something kind of fascinating about that now, because younger audiences watching the film for the first time are also seeing a version of teenage independence that feels almost unfamiliar compared to modern life online. Nobody's documenting every second, nobody's live streaming the day, nobody's stopping to take photos of their food before eating it. Ferris and his friends are just existing in the moment, which might be a part of why the film still feels refreshing now. It's also helped define the teen comedy genre for years afterwards. So many films that followed borrowed elements from Ferris Bueller's Day Off. The sarcastic humour, the self-aware narration, the rebellious energy, and the emotional undercurrent sitting underneath the comedy. And despite being 40 years old now, the movie still feels surprisingly watchable for newer audiences, which isn't always guaranteed for older comedies. Some films age beautifully. Some age like unrefrigerated milk left in direct sunlight. Thankfully, Ferris Bueller mostly survives the test of time. There's also something very comforting about how certain movies continue passing between generations. Parents introduce them to their kids, older siblings show them to younger siblings, and suddenly films from decades ago continue finding entirely new audiences, which is probably the closest thing cinema has to immortality. And realistically, Ferris Bueller himself would probably be horrified by how modern teenagers spend their days off now. Instead of the elaborate city adventures, most people accidentally lose 6 hours watching short-form videos while lying horizontally in bed. Not exactly the same cinematic energy. But still, 40 years later, Ferris Bueller's Day Off remains one of the most recognisable coming-of-age comedies ever made. And any movie that can survive four decades of changing trends, technology, and attention spans while still being funny probably deserves the title of a classic. And unlike Ferris, we actually do have the show up next week. And that brings us to the end of another Sonic Youth Group. Thanks for hanging out with us. We'll be back next week with more music, movies, games, and whatever strange things the internet decides to invent between now and then. 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This has been Sonic Youth Group on Vision Australia Radio. We'll catch you next time. What? You're still here? It's over. Go home. Chicka-chicka.
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0: On Vision Australia Radio, welcome to Selected Readings on Women's Health. I'm Jill Ludlam and I'm reading to you today. Today's program has items on weight loss after menopause, AI in pregnancy, estate planning, and perhaps some home hints you might like. My first item for you is if weight loss feels harder after menopause, this could help. And I found this on preventionaus.com.au. It's dated the 2nd of April 2026 and is written by Karen Miller. Weight gain during menopause is common. Some research suggests women gain around half a kilo a year through this stage, which can feel frustrating when routines have not changed much. If you are in perimenopause, postmenopause, or somewhere in between, it makes sense to wonder what actually helps with menopausal weight gain beyond generic advice. New research suggests one possible factor postmenopausal women using tirzepide for weight loss may lose more weight if they also use menopausal hormone therapy. The study, published in The Lancet Obstetrics, Gynecology and Women's Health, analysed data from 120 postmenopausal women with overweight or obesity who took tirzepide for 12 months or more. Researchers found that women who also used hormone therapy, which typically involves estrogen and progesterone to relieve menopause symptoms such as hot flushes, lost 35% more weight than those who used tirzepide alone. In the study, women in the hormone therapy group lost about 19.2% of their body weight, compared with 14% in the group that did not use hormone therapy. A higher percentage of women in the hormone therapy group also lost between 20 and 30% of their total body weight. So, what might be going on? Why hormone therapy may support more weight loss during menopause? A few important caveats matter here. The study did not prove that hormone therapy caused greater weight loss. It found an association. It is also possible that women who choose hormone therapy were more likely to follow other habits that support weight loss, but the study cannot confirm that. Still, experts say there are plausible reasons hormone therapy could influence weight-related outcomes. Estrogen has well-established effects on energy balance, fat distribution, and insulin sensitivity, says endocrinologist Dr. Christopher Buettner. After menopause, the natural decline in estrogen can contribute to changes in body fat distribution, reduced insulin sensitivity, and shifts in appetite regulation, he explains. Menopausal hormone therapy can partially reverse these changes and reduce central belly fat accumulation and potentially enhance brain signaling related to energy balance, Dr. Buettner says. Tirzepide reduces appetite and improves glucose metabolism, so the combination may create a larger overall effect. The link may also be indirect. Clinical Professor of Obstetrics and Gynecology, Dr. Lauren Streicher, points out that hormone therapy can relieve symptoms that interfere with the routines that make weight management easier. Hot flushes and poor sleep can affect motivation, movement, and food choices. Treating hot flushes facilitates weight loss, Dr. Streicher says. Researchers also suggested that improving sleep and quality of life may make it easier to exercise consistently and stick with healthier eating patterns. Overall, these findings suggest that hormone therapy might enhance the therapeutic effects of terzepide in this population, says OBGYN Dr. Jessica Shepherd. Could other weight loss medications have a similar effect? Possibly. Doctors say the same pattern could apply to other medications in the GLP-1 family. There is a benefit to using hormone therapy with GLP-1s, Dr. Shepherd says. This class includes medicines such as semaglutide. A small 2024 study of 106 postmenopausal women published in Menopause found that those who use semaglutide alongside hormone therapy were more likely to lose 5% to 10% of their body weight after 12 months, compared with those who use semaglutide alone. This is still early evidence, and the studies so far are relatively small, but it adds weight to the idea that hormonal status may shape how the body responds to weight loss treatment. Potential side effects. All medications come with possible side effects, and both terzepatide and hormone therapy can cause them. Common side effects linked with terzepatide include nausea, diarrhea, vomiting, constipation, indigestion, stomach pain, injection site reactions, fatigue, belching, hair loss, and reflux. Side effects from hormone therapy depend on the type and dose, but can include vaginal spotting or bleeding that usually settles within 6 months, temporary breast soreness, bloating, and headaches. Dr. Shepherd says taking both at once appears acceptable based on current evidence, though Dr. Buettner notes safety data on combining them is still limited. The takeaway. If weight gain feels stubborn in postmenopause, it can be worth discussing the bigger context with a healthcare professional, including symptoms, sleep, metabolic risk factors, and whether hormone therapy is appropriate for you. Overall, these findings highlight the importance of considering hormonal status when evaluating responses to weight loss therapies, and also suggest that a more personalized approach may improve outcomes in postmenopausal women, Dr. Buettner says. And that article, If Weight Loss Feels Harder After Menopause, This Could Help, writes Karen Miller on the 2nd of April, 2026. And I've got an article coming up on estate planning, so if you are interested, please find a pen, paper, or get ready to record in your mobile, and I'll read this item after this one, which is headed Everyday AI, Artificial Intelligence in Pregnancy and the Early Years. And I found this with csiro.au/n/news/all-articles/2024-November by Nikki Galovic, 14th of November, 2024. Key points. New AI technology is being used to help analyze embryos, potentially leading to higher success rates in IVF treatments. AI also shows promise in analyzing MRI scans of premature babies for early detection of developmental challenges. Season 2 of CSIRO's Everyday AI podcast explores the impact of AI on our lives from the cradle to the grave. When Bryony and her husband embarked on their journey to start a family, they didn't think artificial intelligence, AI, would play a role. For years, they longed for the pitter-patter of tiny feet, but it was a dream that traditional methods couldn't fulfill. They turned to a fertility specialist and started in vitro fertilization, IVF. While IVF is common, Of all the babies born in Australia, one in 18 will have been conceived through IVF. Success rates vary. Less than half conceive on their first cycle of IVF, and many people go through multiple cycles without success. It wasn't an easy road for Bryony and her partner, but after two rounds of IVF and two embryo transfers, Grace came along. With one successful IVF childbirth, the couple decided to try for a second. Once again, they went through egg retrieval, this time ending up with three healthy embryos. It was at this point they were presented with an opportunity to be part of an AI-assisted embryo selection trial. After some initial apprehension, Bryony embraced the chance to help the future of IVF and other people like her get pregnant. The first transfer from this round wasn't successful, but the second led to the birth of their son, Rory, and they learned Rory was selected by AI. AI-assisted IVF is helping people achieve their dreams of parenthood. AI's keen eye seeing what we might miss. Bryony's story highlights the potential of AI in fertility treatments from embryo selection and beyond. IVF gives many people the chance to have children where they otherwise wouldn't be able to. But it can be cost prohibitive, and the emotional strain and pressure can be incredibly taxing. Traditional fertility methods rely on visual assessment by highly trained embryologists, but AI can analyze huge amounts of data, like time-lapse footage from under the microscope, and identify subtle patterns and trends that the human eye might miss, and it can do it in about a tenth of the time it takes an embryologist to do the same. A combined approach of AI and experts can give a more comprehensive picture and lead to a higher chance of successful pregnancies. AI is helping to improve embryo selection and identify healthy sperm, increasing pregnancy success. And it's not just used for embryo selection. AI algorithms are also being developed to help identify healthy sperm in severely infertile men. The new AI algorithm, developed by an Australian company, found healthy sperm in men who had non-obstructive azoospermia, an infertility condition. Azoospermia affects roughly 5% of couples seeking fertility treatment. The AI is given a large data set made up of thousands of microscopic photographs of droplets of sperm, complete with other cells and tissues. The sperm cells are highlighted so the AI can learn and remember which cells to look for. When put to test, the AI was able to locate sperm in less than a thousandth of the time taken by humans. It also found more sperm overall in comparison to a human embryologist. AI infertility treatments is still a new area, but it is showing promise of being a valuable tool to augment the expertise and experience of embryologists. It holds the potential to improve success rates and ultimately help more people realize their dreams of having a baby. AI and the well-being of premature babies. AI is also making strides in supporting the development of premature babies. Dr. Jessica Bougia and her team at our Australian eHealth Research Centre are exploring whether they can predict neurodevelopmental or cognitive challenges from premature babies' brain scans. They're using AI to analyse MRI scans of premature babies. MRIs provide detailed pictures of the brain, allowing researchers to track development. Jessica and the team scan infants early, in the first weeks of life, and again at various stages over the next 6 years. The scans identify clues about potential development issues, such as difficulties with learning or movement. They leverage AI to explore finer details beyond what the human eye can perceive. This information is then compared with data collected from specialists like physios and neurologists to create a comprehensive picture of each baby's development. The ultimate goal is to predict potential issues like ADHD or cerebral palsy much earlier. Early detection means earlier intervention, which can lead to better outcomes. This is just one way AI is being used in medical imaging. Everyday AI, exploring AI's impact. While the full results of Jessica's team's research are still to come, the initial findings are promising. As research progresses and data sets grow, AI's accuracy and potential applications for babies will only continue to evolve. Bryony's story and Jessica's research are a glimpse into the world of AI, explored in season 2 of our popular podcast, CSIRO Presents Everyday AI. Tune in to hear more real-world stories and research like this hosted by AI expert John Whittle. And that article was written by Nikki Galovic on the 14th of November 2024. On Vision Australia Radio, you're listening to selected readings on women's health. And this is an information talk on estate planning, the conversations we avoid but really should have. And I found it under the heading of Ageing Well in my council, the Campbelltown Council in Adelaide, South Australia. No one likes to think about estate and funeral planning, but avoiding it doesn't make it go away. It just leaves the people you care about guessing when they least need extra stress. Most people focus on the big ticket items. Who gets the house? What's in the will? Who's the executor? But there's a whole other layer of the unknowns that families often don't realise they should talk about until it's too late. For example, what would they want their funeral to feel like? Some people want a church service, others want a picnic at the beach. You can't guess that. What music should be played? You might be shocked to learn Dad's dream send-off song is AC/DC, not Ave Maria. What personal items matter most? That old teapot or fishing rod could hold more meaning than jewellery. What's actually in the will or what isn't? Surprises cause tension, clarity prevents it. Digital life, email accounts, social media, cloud storage. Do you know their passwords or wishes for those? A surprising part of these talks is realising what you don't know. You may think you know your mum's favourite hymn or where she'd want her ashes, only to be wrong. So you might uncover stories that bring you closer. The best time for these conversations is before you need them, over coffee, on a drive or at dinner. It's not morbid. It's a gift of certainty in uncertain times. And here's the list for you. Estate and funeral planning. Family conversation starter. Wishes for the farewell. Burial or cremation. 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Number 5, legal and practical. Location of will and key documents. Executor details. Financial accounts, insurance, superannuation details. Any prepaid funeral plans or insurance. Number 6, the I didn't know that questions. Favourite place or memory, people to be contacted personally, anything they don't want included in their funeral. So I found this in a newsletter from my local Campbelltown Council in Adelaide, headed Ageing Well. Got a few home hints here now, and they come from the Australian Women's Weekly for March 2026. Home Hints, edited by Georgina Bitcon. To prevent blocks of cheese going mouldy, store them in a plastic container or Ziploc bag with 1 to 2 cubes of sugar, which will absorb moisture. Replace when the sugar melts. And that comes from Bea Borey from Port Macquarie, New South Wales. Foiled again. To keep your barbecue clean and in good order, use a piece of scrunched up aluminium foil to scrub the grill after each use, then spray lightly with oil. Heaven sent. Wipe out your esky with a few drops of vanilla essence before storing it, or dry it carefully and throw in a couple of unused tea bags. No nasty odours when you open it for the next use. In plain sight. If your suitcase doesn't have an inbuilt lock, pin the padlock inside the case when you're not using it to save a last-minute search. Ask the Weekly. My worm farm has suddenly started to smell terrible. What am I doing wrong? From V. Downs, Mount Macedon, Victoria. You're probably overfeeding and it's become too wet, causing the food to rot and smell. Drain any liquid, add dry bedding, shredded newspaper, cardboard, coconut fibre, dry leaves, sprinkle in crushed eggshells or a tablespoon of garden lime, and stop feeding until the smell disappears. Recycle juice and milk cartons. By washing them thoroughly, then using them to freeze liquids such as stock or soup. Once frozen, they stack neatly together, optimising available freezer space. Line up. If you struggle to cook neat poached eggs, put a couple of silicone cupcake liners into a shallow pan of simmering water. Break an egg into each. Cover the pan with a lid. Cook gently until they're done to your liking. Clip art. Stick a piece of self-adhesive metal strip to the inside of a drawer to corral metal hair clips and bobby pins. Then organise scrunchies and elastics in a shallow basket next to them. Weekly agenda. Can't remember if you've taken your daily meds? Write each day of the week on the back of the blister pack in marker pen to keep track of the dose. Tube it. If you can't fit a bucket under a kitchen or bathroom tap, slip one end of a pool noodle over the tap and use it as a hose to fill up your bucket. Excellent hack. To make fluffier omelettes, add a scant 1/4 teaspoon of bicarb soda to every 3 to 4 eggs. And this comes from the womansweekly.com.au for March 2026. And this comes from the heraldsun.com.au, why cyberchondria could make you sick, not safe. And this will be an edited article, and it's written by Sarah Mitchell and dated the 26th of March, 2025. We're all guilty of Googling our symptoms, but constantly worrying about them can actually make you sick. We all turn to Dr. Google every now and then to check if our symptoms align with the diagnosis we've decided on in our heads. While the search engine can help us get a deeper understanding of illnesses our doctor has diagnosed us with, researching our symptoms can be a slippery slope to convincing ourselves our headache has the potential to be something as serious as a tumour. Women's health has historically been an under-researched area and as a result misunderstood, so many are still regularly underdiagnosed or not taken seriously by health practitioners. There are countless stories of women with endometriosis being told they have a gluten intolerance, IBS, regular period pain, or that their symptoms were entirely mental. Women presenting with symptoms of heart disease are twice as likely to be told their symptoms are due to mental illness compared to men who have the same symptoms, according to a US study. You're unlikely to meet a woman who hasn't had someone suggest symptoms she's experiencing are all in her head. And if you've been to appointment after appointment with GPs and specialists, and none are able to determine the cause of your symptoms, it's easy to understand why many women develop health anxiety. She says the need to research symptoms can become compulsive behaviour for some people. If you feel like you obsess over your health and worrying about your symptoms is starting to impact your life, it's always a good idea to speak to a GP or psychologist about your concerns. And remember, this was written by Sarah Mitchell, the 26th of March, 2025. Why cyberchondria could make you sick, not safe.
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4: G'day gardeners and welcome to today's episode of Our Aussie Gardens, brought to you from the Perth studios of Vision Australia Radio. I'm Sandra Martin, and today I'm joined by my readers, Esther Hanbury and Kim Rosenbloom. And our first article is going to be read for us by Esther.
5: From the Step by Step Veg Patch by Lucy Chamberlain, published 2017. Getting an Early Start. When growing crops in a limited space, you want to be as productive as possible. While you can't make a garden or a tub any bigger, you can at least optimise growing time so that your crops mature sooner. This involves planting well-established seedlings, feeding them regularly with liquid fertiliser, watering them and protecting them from spring frosts. This is simple to achieve, especially if you choose easy-to-grow crops that reach a harvestable size quickly. This way, two, your vegetable and fruit beds will look attractive at all times. Sow or plant. Starting vegetable crops from seeds is rewarding if you have time to tend to them daily. If not, commercially raised seedlings of most annual vegetables are available from nurseries. Perennial crops such as strawberries and rhubarb are best started as established plants. Evergreen fruit trees, including citrus and olives, are available in pots and are best planted in spring. Deciduous fruit trees are planted as dormant bare-rooted trees in winter. Sowing under cover. A greenhouse or covered propagator offers the ideal conditions to sow vegetable seeds early. They are not essential, however, you can easily start seeds on a sunny veranda and they will germinate quickly from spring to autumn. Seedlings can also be grown this way. Turn them every few days to prevent them growing towards the light and becoming crooked. Shade in hot weather to avoid scorching the young growth. Covers and cloches. Cold frames and cloches placed in situ over a newly sown or planted crop offer similar benefits to full-size greenhouses and can be used to raise summer crops in spring or for late sowing in early autumn. But remember that plants must be kept well ventilated to reduce disease risk. Cloches are temporary covers that trap heat and protect plants from cold. They can be used to warm soil before sowing too. They are usually made from glass, rigid plastic, or polythene. Place them over seeds sown directly outside to promote quick germination or to protect newly planted crops from cold weather. Alternatively, use them to protect late sown summer crops during autumn. Protecting from heat and cold. Garden fleece is a lightweight fabric used to protect seedlings and plants from temperature extremes. It is useful for spreading across large areas such as whole beds, but can also be wrapped around individual plants. To be effective, the fabric needs to be held away from the leaves using stakes or wire hoops. It must be held firmly in place as it can easily blow away. Shade cloth can also be used to protect from hot sun or cold wind, but remove as soon as the weather is moderate. DIY protection. Although you can buy cloches and cold frames, it's often just as easy to make your own. That way, you can tailor them exactly to your site and the crops you grow. It will also be cheaper, especially if you reuse materials or objects you already have. 1. Planter boxes. Group seedlings together on a patio or veranda and keep them warm and moist. If you want to provide more light, make a reflector using cardboard and aluminium foil. This will encourage seedlings to grow straight and promote strong stems. 2. Cold frames. These are easy to make using old window frames. Use bricks or blocks to build up the sides or make a simple wooden base, placing the window on top. These can be permanent or temporary features. 3. Simple shelters. Small squares of glass, perspex or clear plastic make excellent cloches and can be lent together at the top or propped up on stakes to form more open shelters. Any clear glass will do, such as that from old windows. Take care with sharp edges or wear gloves. 4. Bottle cloches. Cut off clear plastic bottles make excellent cloches, especially large ones, and can be used to protect individual plants. Remove the lids to provide good airflow and protect the plants growing inside with a light sprinkle of slug pellets. With the bases removed, the cloches stack and store easily. And that was from Step by Step Veg Patch by Lucy Chamberlain on page 16 and 17.
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6: 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So if you love your peas, plant lots of them. 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Good old-fashioned shelling peas are my favourite, outrageously sweet, wonderfully Moorish, and miles better than frozen peas from the supermarket, which never quite deliver the same magic. Getting started. Peas thrive in cool conditions and grow best when daytime temperatures are between 15 to 24 degrees centigrade. In most parts of Australia, this makes them an ideal autumn-spring crop, with slight differences in timing depending on your climate. Gardeners in subtropical areas should aim to sow seed from mid-autumn to mid-winter, while those in warm temperate regions may stretch sowing into early spring. Frost can damage flowers and pods, so in cold areas it's safest to sow in spring and late summer and to protect plants from frost. Sun is essential. Choose a spot that gets at least 6 hours of direct sun a day and is sheltered from strong winds. Peas hate wet feet and will quickly rot in soggy soil. If your soil is heavy, mound it into rows to help excess water drain away. To prepare your soil, spread a 3 to 5 centimetre layer of compost along the planting row. Add a light sprinkle of organic fertiliser, plus a small handful of sulphate of potash per square metre to boost disease resistance and pod quality. Seed is the easiest and most economical way to grow peas, and having a packet on hand makes excessive sowing simple. Plant seed 3 to 5 centimetres deep and space them 5 to 10 centimetres apart. Pea seed is prone to rotting if the soil stays too wet, so let it dry before re-wetting. If a week of rain is predicted, sow into multi-cell punnets and keep them under cover until conditions improve. Seed usually germinate in 7 to 10 days. Growing and harvesting. Most pea varieties are climbers and need support. Install trellises before planting to avoid disturbing roots later. Old fence panels, wire mesh, bamboo frames, or rustic teepees made from branches all work well. Aim for a structure about 1.5 to 2 metres tall. Dwarf varieties are less demanding and can be grown in pots or double rows. Add a short stake in each corner and wrap twine around the outside to stop plants flopping. As climbing seedlings grow, guide wandering shoots towards their support. A few twiggy pea sticks placed beside plants help. When vines reach 20 to 30 centimetres tall, pinch out the growing tips to encourage branching and heavier cropping, and you can eat those tender tips. Once plants are established, keep soil evenly moist but never waterlogged. Mulch to help retain soil moisture. Peas don't need much feeding, but a light application of organic fertiliser when flowers appear will support strong pod development. Pods usually form 10 to 12 weeks after planting. Harvest regularly, checking daily once plants start producing. Pick shelling peas when pods are plump and sweet. Flavour and texture drop quickly, so don't leave them too long. Harvest snow peas and sugar snaps while young and crisp. Shelling peas, top picks. Telephone, also called alderman. This tall, 2 metre climber has long pods and is long bearing. Green feast, dwarf to 75 centimetres tall, heavy cropping, classic flavour. Purple podded Dutch. This prolific climber produces pink flowers followed by purple pods. Dwarf blue bantam. Compact 45 to 60 centimetres, is ideal for pots and gives early pods. For snow peas, we have Yakumo, tall climber, 2.5 metres with purple flowers and large pods. Oregon giant, compact, 1 metre, climber, large pods, mildew resistant. Sugar snap. Climbing sugar snap, vines to 1.5 metres, early pods, long cropping. And sugar bon. This popular dwarf variety has good mildew resistance. Manage mildew. A white dusty coating on leaves is a telltale sign of powdery mildew, a common late season pea problem. Good airflow is the first line of defence, so don't overcrowd plants. Avoid wetting the foliage when watering and act quickly if mildew appears. Spray with an organic fungicide based on potassium bicarbonate to slow its spread. And that was Easy Peasy from the May edition 2026 from Gardening Australia, pages 72 to 73.
4: And now what popped up on my Facebook? And this is posted by Curious Nature on the 14th of March. Every day we have small choices that show who we are. Step over the ants. Put worms back in the grass. Rescue baby caterpillars. Release spiders back into the garden. Kindness isn't only for people. It's for every living thing that shares this planet with us. They may be tiny, but their lives matter too. Let's leave a gentler footprint wherever we go. And then there's a coloured diagram with pictures of ants, caterpillars, bees and spiders. And it reads, step over ants, put worms back in the grass, rescue baby caterpillars, release spiders back into your garden, open a window for a bee to fly home. They are all little souls that deserve a life too. And that was from my Facebook, from Curious Nature, 14th of March. You're listening to Our Aussie Gardens with Esther, Kim and me, Sandra. Thank you for your company. We're now about halfway through our 30-minute program. So it's time for our quote. And this comes from the book, A Garden of Inspiration, Quotations for Lovers of Gardening and Growing. And this is from Chapter 5, The Changing Seasons. And from Arthur Rubinstein, the seasons are what a symphony ought to be, four perfect movements in harmony with each other.
5: From the Organic Gardener, issue 157, we have Strength from Nature. There are simple ways to make gardens into sanctuaries that can help heal grief, whether from environmental, family, or other trauma, writes Leonie Shanahan. Grief can come in many forms, and sometimes it feels impossible to carry, whether it is from the scars of war, devastation from fire, floods or drought, or loneliness and the ache of separation from those we love. But there is solace in the quiet embrace of nature, particularly in the sanctuary of a garden. Creating a healing garden doesn't need to be overwhelming, and in the doing can help heal trauma. Start small with a space that invites you to sit, reflect, or simply breathe. A comfortable chair or hammock can become a refuge, a place to be still, to cry, to read, or to journal. Writing in the garden can be a way of releasing the weight of grief, allowing you to express emotions that may feel too overwhelming to say out loud. A table and a chair tucked into a peaceful corner offers the perfect space to sit and write down your thoughts and feelings. If you wish, create an

0: See, watch the sunset or sit beneath the stars can bring a quiet peace. Water features like a fountain or a bird bath add calming energy to your garden. The sound of water trickling encourages stillness, while watching birds bathe can remind you that life continues in small, joyful moments. Feeding the birds might even offer a gentle connection to living things when human contact feels too much. Their presence brings the reassurance that there is still beauty even during loss. Incorporating flowers adds both life and colour to the garden. But it is also a sensory experience. Fragrant blooms like lavender, rosemary, or roses can lift your spirit, while the sight of vibrant flowers reduces anxiety and improves mood. Choose plants with personal significance, such as a sunflower that reminds you of someone who brought brightness into your life. There is something deeply restorative about nature. Patients recover faster when taken into a garden. Gardens remind us of the cycle of life. Seeds sprout, grow, and eventually return to the earth. There's hope in this cycle, in the idea that life, in its many forms, endures. Even when the future feels uncertain, seeds remind us of possibilities to come. If you don't have a garden, find a park or a patch of nature. Consider sitting against a tree, feeling its solid, grounding presence holding you. This physical connection to the natural world offers a quiet strength when words or human contact feels inadequate. A garden can be a sanctuary for meditation, reflection, and renewal. It's where you can release your tears, your anger, and your pain into the soil. The quiet strength of a garden is a companion that asks nothing of you but to be present. And that was from Organic Gardener, issue 157, Strength from Nature by Leonie Shanahan.
1: This article is from the Sunday Gardening section of the Sunday Times, April 19th, 2026. Castings of Thousands by Charlie Albone. Worm farms are the ideal compact alternative for composting. If there's one habit that can completely change the way you garden, it's dealing with your waste properly. Kitchen scraps, garden clippings, bits and pieces that would normally head for the bin, all of it has value. Composting is the obvious answer, but if space is limited or you want something a little more contained, a worm farm is a brilliant alternative. It's one of those systems that feels almost too simple to be effective. You feed the worms, they get to work, and before long you've got some of the richest, most useful fertiliser you can put back into your garden. It's efficient, reduces waste, and once running well, looks after itself. What surprises most people is just how productive a worm farm can be. A single compost worm can eat close to its own body weight every couple of days. Multiply that by 1,000 worms, fairly standard for a home setup, and you've got a serious recycling system happening right outside your back door. Getting started is straightforward. You can buy a ready-made worm farm from a nursery or hardware store, complete with worms and bedding, or you can make one yourself using recycled containers. The setup doesn't need to be complicated. What matters is understanding how the system works and giving the worms the right conditions to thrive. Worms don't cope well with extremes. In summer, they need protection from heat. A plastic worm farm sitting in full sun can heat up quickly, not something worms will tolerate for long. A shaded or semi-shaded spot is ideal. In winter, if you notice things slowing down, shifting the farm into a sunnier position can help bring activity back up again. It's also worth placing your worm farm somewhere convenient, close to the kitchen if possible. The easier it is to access, the more likely you are to use it consistently. Most worm farms are made up of stacked trays. The bottom layer is a sealed container that collects the liquid produced, often called worm wee, with a small tap so you can drain it off easily. Above that sits one or more trays where the worms live and feed. I like to leave a bucket at the base of mine and leave the tap open all the time, as this prevents waterlogging the farm. To begin, line the base of the top tray with a couple of

0: sheets of newspaper. On top of that goes your bedding. Store-bought systems often come with coconut fibre, but you can just as easily use damp compost, shredded paper, or a mix of both. This creates a comfortable environment for the worms to settle into. Once that's in place, add your worms and you're ready to start feeding. Food scraps go directly into this top tray. The worms move towards the food and begin breaking it down straight away. To help them settle in, cover the surface with something like damp newspaper, hessian, or even an old cloth. This keeps the environment dark and moist, which is exactly how worms like it. Moisture is important, but it's a balance. The bedding should feel damp to the touch, not wet. A light misting now and then is usually only needed in summer and enough to keep things comfortable without overdoing it. As the tray fills up, you simply add another tray on top. These trays have small holes in the base, allowing the worms to move up and down through the system. They'll feed in the upper layers where the fresh scraps are, then move back down through the bedding where they rest and process the material. Worms will happily eat most fruit and vegetable scraps, along with coffee grounds, tea bags, crushed eggshells, small amounts of bread or pasta, and even damp cardboard or newspaper. The more varied the diet, the better the end product. Strong or acidic foods such as onion, garlic, chili, and citrus can upset the system, as can dairy, meat, fish, oils, and pet waste. Keeping these out or to a minimum helps maintain a healthy balance. If the food sits uneaten, it can start to smell and attract unwanted pests. It's better to start with small amounts and gradually increase as the worms settle in and their numbers grow. Over time, you'll find a rhythm that works. Worm farms are a simple system and a powerful one. And like most good things in the garden, it doesn't need to be complicated, just consistent. And that was Castings of Thousands from the Sunday Gardening section of the Sunday Times, April 19th, 2026, page 32.
1: 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Aloe vera aids transplants. Put a whole aloe vera plant, or two or three if you have them, into a prepared hole and then chop it up with a spade before planting your trees or shrubs. This aids to help transplants to recover quickly without setbacks. Azalea tips. Unfortunately, azaleas are plagued by a large range of pests and diseases. Grow garlic and dwarf lavender near them to repel pests and to keep their area weed free. Interplanting chamomile attracts beneficial insects and fights fungal and mildew diseases. Don't water on top of azaleas as it can cause petal blight. If they continually die on you, it's probably the soil, so try growing them in pots. Bananas help roses. Chop up or mash overripe bananas and skins and scatter around roses, gardenias and hoya plants to help them thrive. Bare-rooted roses and trees. Choose sturdy-looking plants with plenty of fibrous roots and healthy greenish soft bark. Soak roots in water for an hour before planting. If they can't be planted immediately, put roots in a shallow hole and cover it with moist soil. Don't prune roses and trees back hard until they are well-rooted. Bougainvillea thrives with pruning. This glorious climber will improve with hard pruning in winter. And that was from Green Gardening Tips by Joy Laundy, published 2002 on page 73.
0: 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Basil. A powerfully aromatic, spicy herb, basil is widely used in salads, sauces, pesto and flavoured oils and vinegars. It's a natural companion to tomatoes, a marriage made in the warm climate of the Mediterranean. Basil does not survive cold temperatures. It needs warm sunshine and it's perfect for a brightly lit kitchen windowsill. Sweet basil has medium-sized, bright green leaves and is the most common variety. Other forms may have very large leaves, lettuce-leaved basil, very small leaves, Greek basil, coloured leaves, purple basil, or multi-flavoured leaves, lemon basil or cinnamon basil. How to grow. In temperate climates, sow seeds in a propagator from mid-spring onwards and keep warm. Transplant or sow out in the garden only when there is no longer any risk of frost. Water regularly but sparingly in the mornings. Plants left wet overnight may rot or damp off. Always protect seedlings from slugs and snails because these pests seek out basil before anything else. Harvesting and storing. Pick young leaves and pinch out growing tips to encourage the plants to become bushy. Continually remove any flowers. Store basil leaves in a cool place, but not in the fridge. Don't attempt to freeze or dry them. Instead, use them fresh or preserve them in olive oil. And that was from the book Grow Vegetables by Alan Buckingham, published 2007, page 277.
2: 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And Kim's just rushing off to buy some rhubarb. And our parting shot for this week: an optimistic gardener is one who believes that whatever goes down must come up. Happy gardening!

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5: 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Just as children need nurturing parents to guide them, Christians need mentors to show us the way. 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

0: Today we're covering a theme that I fear might lose a little of the punch of this series, the theme of discipleship. It is an overworked and overused term, but I'm going to be rather bold in saying it is an underapplied concept. Even though you and I have heard a lot about discipleship, and even though we're now familiar with the word, if the truth were known, most of us still are not discipling. Most of us are still spectators when it comes to ministry. That is not only unwise and unhealthy, it is unbiblical. Matthew chapter 28 is the chapter that includes the final words of Jesus before he ascended from the earth. His last will and testament has been called the Great Commission, which is another way of saying his final challenge to the people that are left to carry on in his place. Most of us could quote the words in verses 19 and 20, for we have heard them all our Christian lives. But right in the center of this, quote, Great Commission, unquote, there is discipleship that most of us have missed. Beginning our reading at verse 16, we find Matthew 28 saying, but the 11 disciples proceeded to Galilee, to the mountain which Jesus had designated. And when they saw him, they worshiped him, but some were doubtful. If you're a struggler, you're in good company. So were some of the disciples. Some still doubted. And Jesus came up and spoke to them, saying, all authority has been given to me in heaven and on earth. Go, therefore, and make disciples of all the nations, baptizing them in the name of the Father and the Son and the Holy Spirit, teaching them to observe all that I command you. And lo, I am with you always, even to the end of the age. There it is, big as life. Make disciples. Now, to do that, you have to go. You need to baptize. You must teach. But the major emphasis of his final word to his church was make disciples. Before we stop off at Luke 14, I'd like to have you go to Mark chapter 3. So it's just a few more pages on. I'd like you to see how this all started. We're going to go back in time some 3 years, and we're going to see Jesus Christ as he begins his ministry. Now, when we do this, you need a little orientation. The world of Jesus' day was a religious world. There were Sadducees, there were Pharisees, there were scribes, there were religious pros. There were people who knew the synagogue talk, and they met faithfully every Saturday. They kept lists in their minds of people that did and did not do the things they expected and required. They had a system of do's and don'ts that would just outrank any legalist today. Jesus came and cut a new swath. He didn't fit into their system. In fact, he saw right through it. And he called a spade a spade. Rather than meeting with them, he called his own band together. And of all things, not one of them was a religionist. Not one. But verse 13 of Mark 3 tells us he went up to the mountain and summoned those whom he himself wanted. They were summoned, and it says in verse 13, they came to him. Now, when they got to the mountain together and he looked out over this group, it says he appointed 12. Here again, I'm not exactly sure what that means. Perhaps it's at this time he gets down specifically and says, gentlemen, I'm not talking about just part of your time being spent doing this. I'm telling you, I want you to be committed to me. I want it to change your whole profile. I want it ultimately to alter your attitude. I want it to affect the way you make decisions. I want it to make an impact in your home. I want it to so revolutionize you, that you are not like you have ever been before spiritually. I want you to be one of the 12. None of them occupied prominent places in the synagogue, nor did any of them belong to the Levitical priesthood. For the most part, they were common laboring men, probably having no professional training beyond the rudiments of knowledge necessary for their vocation. By any standard of sophisticated culture then and now, they would surely be considered as a rather ragged aggregation of souls. Not many noble, not many high, not many mighty, not many significant, not many impressive, says Paul, but God chose people like you and me and appointed us to be his own. So he appointed them to be among the 12. Now verse 14, one of my favorites in all the New Testament. And he appointed the 12 that they might be with him and that he might send them out to preach. There was a summons. There was an appointment. There was an association, which we will call involvement with Christ. And then there was service. One of the greater mistakes the church of this generation makes is snapping people quickly from the birth process and putting them in places requiring maturity prematurely. How many of us went through that and lived through the frustration of serving Jesus Christ before we were ready? We heard one of our missionaries talk about the difficulties connected with the premature birth of their little boy, Alan. And we all understood that baby needs care, needs time, needs attention, needs assistance. Spiritually speaking, we too need time to heal, to get on our feet. We need time with Jesus Christ. Then we're ready to preach. Then we're better ready to serve. The Church of Jesus Christ has become so all fired, involved with service, that very few feel they have the time to just spend time with Christ. The vital role of discipleship has been lost in the mass hysteria of our concept of Christianity. I was a Christian long before I was a disciple. I was working in the church long before I was a disciple. Oh, I knew Christ. I was born into his family by faith in God's Son. I believed in the Bible. I was convinced that the Bible had the answers. But there was a great moment in my life where a man loved me enough to pull me aside and help get me on my feet. And you know, I think before I can say anything else about discipleship, I've got to tell you up front, forget the navigators, okay? Forget Campus Crusade for Christ. Forget campus life. Forget the InterVarsity Christian Fellowship and all of those fine ministries, lest some little hang-up you have with one or more of them will keep you from understanding the New Testament teaching on discipleship, the value of it. Because some of you have been ripped off. Some of you have been offended. Some of you have seen the extreme, and therefore you throw the baby out with the bathwater. I mean, I've seen discipleship, Chuck. You should see how it happens. And then when you hear the word, off it goes. Not for me. Forget all of those bad things. Jesus says, make disciples. Jesus did make disciples. But the question is, does it work? I mean, can anyone ultimately tell if you have really been with Jesus? So that your roots were put down deeply and you caught a vision of life like Christ? I'm glad you asked that. Look at the book of Acts chapter 4, and I'll answer it for you. Chapter 4, verse 4. Now, we're jumping back and forth in time. We began at the end of Jesus' ministry. We went back to the beginning of Jesus' ministry. Now in Acts 4, we go to that time when he has left the earth and the disciples are left to carry on. And they are now the talk of the country. Their strange ministry is revolutionizing the world in which they live. And they are making the religious people terribly nervous, terribly uneasy. In fact, they're doing things like street meetings and public healings, etc. So now a few of the hotshots, chapter 4, with a squint eye, began to look at these strange disciples with a jaundiced eye. Verse 4, many of those who heard the message believed, and the number of the men came to be about 5,000. And it came about on the next day that their rulers and elders and scribes were gathered together in Jerusalem. Notice the group, rulers, elders, and scribes. And Annas the high priest was there, and so was Caiaphas, and so was John and Alexander, names we don't know, but familiar to those in that day. The religious moguls, the bosses of the church, the established synagogue world of that day, they were all there, along with those who were of high priestly descent. And it says all of them. This is a large group of men. And when they had placed them in the center, whom? Well, specifically Peter and John, but implying the disciples, those that had been with Christ. They put them in the center and they began to press away with questions concerning what they were doing, what's going on. When they placed them in the center, they began to inquire, by what power and what name have you done this? Peter, filled with the Holy Spirit, said to them, rulers and elders of the people, if we are on trial today for a benefit done to a sick man as to how this man has been made well, let it be known to all of you and to all the people of Israel that by the name of Jesus Christ the Nazarene, whom you crucified, whom God raised from the dead, by this name, this man stands here before you in good health. He is the stone which was rejected by you, the builders, but which became the very cornerstone. And there is salvation in no other name, no one else, for there is no other name under heaven that has been given among men by which we must be saved. Wow, the courage that took to say that in front of those inquisitors. Think of it. This is Peter. This is John. These are men who were ignorant in the eyes of the world, stroking their beards, staring into the faces of these courageous, secure, confident men. The religious rulers began to see something different in their lives. Verse 13, as they observed the confidence of Peter and John, they understood that they were uneducated and untrained men. They were marveling and began to recognize them as what? As having been with Jesus. That's something. They looked into their faces. They listened to their answers. They studied them. And they said, these are Jesus' men. Significant to anybody else? Hey, they're now out doing the job. Christ has left the earth. The thing that has marked their lives is that they are just like Christ. They didn't see them as Peter and John and James and Matthew and Andrew. They saw them as Jesus' men. They were different. They had been discipled. They were different. I would wish that many, many Christians who are impacted by our ministry would become disciples. And there's no way to gauge how many or who. I would consider it a successful decade if at the end of the decade, Many of the Christians who have been onlookers, satisfied with a mediocre Christianity, got off the fence and became Jesus people. In the full, true sense of that name, Jesus people. People whose consciences are pricked by wrong. People who hate anything that smacks of an inauthentic lifestyle. People who realize not only their treasure, but their very lives are not their own. They've been bought with a price. People whose profession, no matter what the profession may be, whose vocation, whose profession, blue collar, white collar, whatever, is bathed in their Christianity. People who take God seriously. People who have a sense and a depth and a level of consecration that is unlike the multitudes who just kind of go along. Now we're ready for Luke chapter 14. Back into Jesus' ministry, and we're going toward the middle of it now as we land in this 14th chapter. And as you would expect, we find a crowd following him. I can hear their stomachs growling. I can see their eyes bugging out onto their cheekbones, thinking another miracle is about to happen. Come and watch it happen, folks. And there's a crowd and there's noise and there are people milling around back behind him as he's walking up ahead. And suddenly he turns around and he says, wait, you cannot be my disciple if you cannot be my disciple if you cannot be my disciple if. Three separate times, and he immediately thins the ranks. Suddenly they are stunned with the realization that he's not interested in drawing a crowd and having great numbers follow him. He's interested in disciples. Look at verse 25. Great multitudes were going along with him. I'm going to say it because you know it is true. There are some who are just going along with the ministry. Just kind of slipping in and out, not getting close enough for it to make much difference, but just close enough to enjoy the benefits. You like being with us, and there's a part of this ministry that is really attractive, and it certainly beats what's going on at the place where you live, and for what other reasons you've kind of gone along. And you picked up enough of the language to say, well, that's fine, yeah, that's good. That certainly beats this, and but it has not come much deeper than the shallow, superficial level of, well, yeah, okay, I'll believe in Christ. Yeah, that's fine. Yeah, sure. I can't get to heaven on my own. Christ died for me. That's for me. But stay out of my life. Don't push me. Now, I'll run the business my way. I've always believed this about the home, and that's the way it's going to stay. Or I've got my privacy, and what goes on there is nobody's business, including God's. That's part of going along with him. Jesus says, wait a minute. He turns, verse 25, and I can just see that long index finger pointing directly into some faces. You mark the words, verse 26. He cannot be my disciple. It ends with those words. Verse 27, he cannot be my disciple. It ends with those words. Verse 33, so therefore, no one of you can be my disciple who does not. So he spells out the requirements. What is expected of this level of consecration? Okay, hang on. You think it's been tough so far? Just wait a few minutes. Verse 26. If anyone comes to me and does not hate his own father and mother and wife and children and brothers and sisters, yes, and even his own life, he cannot be my disciple. Whew. You know, open the door so we can leave. I mean, how can that be? Skeptics get a hold of a verse like this and they turn backflips with delight. See there, you said there are no contradictions in the Bible. Jesus is the one that says we're to honor father and mother, and yet he comes along and says we're to hate father and mother. And you're the one that says the home is all important and it's so important how we live. And he says we're to hate sister and brother and kids. And I mean, if you can't do that, you can't be one of his disciples. Close the book and we're on our way. Totally confused. Now, you know in your own intelligent mind that that is not true. Maybe you can't explain what it does mean, but you know that God does not contradict himself. Certainly not the teachings of Christ or any of these that wrote in Scripture. This is what I will call language of accommodation. Jesus is a realist. He knows that in personal relationships, now hear this well, there was always the competition of loyalty, always. There is a loyalty factor connected with any personal relationship in the Christian's life. And Christ says, I am to come out first. So if I am a single person and I am dating a young woman who is a single person, and I realize this young woman is not good for my spiritual life, something must be changed or she can never be the woman for my life. That's hating brother or sister. If I am hearing counsel from God and it is straight from His Word and it is clearly delineated as direction from Him and His will for my life, I cannot allow my wife or my children to discount what He has said. Illustration. I have a friend who back in the Vietnam War was a chaplain. This chaplain, while overseas, had a significant ministry in the lives of a number of men who were in the paratroop organization. And a number of them were not only led to Christ, but were being discipled by this fine, clear-thinking, sharp, believing chaplain. It came time for him to come home. He had a wife, and as I recall, two, perhaps three children waiting for him in the States. God began to move on his heart. He began to wrestle with what he should do. Should he take it and go right on home, or should he stay? He stayed. I am not saying that that is God's will for every chaplain. I am not saying that that is God's plan for any other person. I'm saying for this friend of mine who stayed another term, it was God's will for him. In that sense, he hated wife and children. In the priority level of loyalty as it comes to personal relationships, Christ must be first. As you apply this, understand that all of Scripture is to bear on those kind of decisions. Guard against being a, quote, Jesus-only person. The Lord told me to do this, and so I left my wife, or I left my husband. The Lord led me to, and then you fill it in. Understand that if you take this out of context and if you twist it to make it say what you want it to say, why, you can level anybody with the words, the Lord led me or told me. What Jesus is talking about is the issue of competition, the loyalty of those personal relationships. Christ must be first. You're not a disciple if he isn't.
1: 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I'm Clayton Bjellin. 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
0: 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I'm your host, Mike Cannon. Current events are encouraging us to look at Australia's past as well as its future. One of the best remembered and most influential was Alfred Deakin. The Age republished from its archives an article first published on October the 8th, 1919. Alfred Deakin, former PM and founding father, dies, eminent orator and statesman. It is with great regret that we announce the death of Mr. Alfred Deakin, which occurred at his residence, Llanarth, Walsh Street, South Yarra, at 7:30 a.m. yesterday. Mr. Deakin had been seriously ill for a long time. 3 weeks ago he had a paralytic seizure, and this hastened his end. His friends had known for some days that there was no hope for his recovery. The death of Mr. Deakin will be mourned by all sections of the community. He first entered politics in 1879, after being connected for nearly 2 years with the editorial departments of The Age and The Leader. He was 3 times Prime Minister of Australia, and his retirement from politics at the beginning of 1913, owing to ill health, came as a great blow to the Liberal Party, of which he was the leader. Mr. Deakin was 63 years of age. The federal government has arranged for a state funeral to take place tomorrow. In the morning, the remains will be conveyed from Llanarth, Walsh Street, South Yarra, to Federal Parliament House and placed in the Queen's Hall, where a special service will be conducted at 11 a.m. by Archdeacon W.G. Hindley. Mr. Deakin is to be buried in St. Kilda Cemetery, close to the spot where his parents are interred. The funeral cortege will leave Parliament House at 11:30 a.m. and will proceed to St. Kilda via Spring Street. It is expected that the pallbearers will be the Prime Minister, Mr. Hughes, the Leader of the Opposition, Mr. Tudor, the State Premier, Mr. Lawson, the Lord Mayor, Alderman Cabana, Sir Edmund Barton, representing the High Court bench, Sir William Irvine, the Chief Justice, Sir John Grice, Vice-Chancellor of the University, and Mr. Franklin, Headmaster of Melbourne Grammar School. The death of Mr. Alfred Deakin removes a personality unique in Australian public life, certainly one of the most distinguished personalities that latter-day politics have known. His reputation went a long way outside this continent. The fact that he was 3 times Prime Minister of the Commonwealth, that he had been several times to London as representative both of the colony of Victoria and of the Federation, that he was for many years the head and front of Federalist and Imperialist sentiment in this country, was only a small part of his claim to distinction. He had rare gifts, and he had an exceptional character. Like other men, he had his limitations. In the sphere of hard, practical politics, these limitations showed themselves. But it is safe to say that no man with such gifts was ever more justly esteemed, and no man with such unblemished character was more widely loved by his countrymen. Alfred Deakin was an Australian by birth, as well as by upbringing. He was born at Fitzroy on the 3rd of August, 1856. His father, the late Mr. William Deakin, was one of the early settlers who came to Australia from England about the time of the earliest gold rushes, but avoided the prevalent gold fever and settled in Melbourne. He was a well-known coach proprietor in the 40s and 50s. His wife, the mother of the future Prime Minister, was the daughter of a Monmouthshire farmer. Alfred Deakin was a Melbourne Grammar School boy. Except for some private teachers when he was a mere child, that school was his alma mater from the first to last, and he only left it to go to the university. At the university, Alfred Deakin paid some attention to law, with the view of qualifying for the bar. But before he actually qualified, he had left the seat of learning to teach in a private high school in one of the suburbs. He passed his law examination in 1877 and was called to the Victorian Bar in the same year, being then just 22. The public career of Alfred Deakin began about this time. That is to say, about the time most young men are thinking much more of cricket records and football matches than the serious business of public life. The fact that he began so early enabled him to achieve success so early. Though he was not, as some men are, a born politician, and though he never really liked the give-and-take and tumble and make-believe of the game, he had perception enough to realise that this arena was the only one that afforded scope enough for his abilities. During the 20 years that he was a Victorian politician, Mr. Deakin lived an eventful life. He had successes in full measure. His reputation grew steadily. His fame as an orator grew with it. Every gift the electors and his fellow members had to offer, short of the actual premiership, came his way. He ran some risk of being spoilt, having distinctions showered on him when most men are only beginning life. But his fine sense of fitness of things kept him from losing his head. For the 10 years prior to Federation, from 1891 to 1901, when the first Commonwealth Parliament met, Mr. Deakin was the most prominent Victorian Federalist in the field. His platform gifts alone would have put him in the front, but his personal character, his reputation for disinterestedness, and the high offices he had filled as a public man combined to make his advocacy of a united Australia more telling than that of any of his confreres. He was a member of the Federation Conference held in Melbourne in 1890, at which New Zealand was represented. This conference was abortive, but in March 1897, 10 delegates from each of the 6 Australian colonies were elected to a convention which met that year in Adelaide, and it was this convention that drew up the constitution under which Australia moves politically today. In 1900, after the Constitution Bill had been ratified by the separate state parliaments, and while it was waiting the approval of the Imperial Parliament, Mr. Deakin was sent to London as Victorian delegate to watch its progress and to conduct any negotiations found necessary with the Downing Street authorities. As a federal politician, Mr. Deakin's name is written all over the early history of the Commonwealth. To recite even the main incidents would be merely to go over fresh ground in the memory of most people. When the first Commonwealth elections were held in March 1901, he stood for Ballarat, and Ballarat returned him unopposed. When Sir Edmund Barton went to the High Court bench in 1903, Mr. Deakin stepped into his place as Prime Minister, retaining it until April 1904, when he made way for Mr. Watson. After the short-lived Watson and Reid McLean ministries, Mr. Deakin came back to power in July 1905 as the result of an adverse motion which he, as leader of the Protection Party, carried against Mr. Reid. He represented Australia at the Imperial Conference in 1907. In the following year, in consequence of the Labour Party withdrawing its support, he went out of office. But in 1909 came back again as Prime Minister for the third time, at the head of the ill-fated Fusion Government. On the defeat of the Fusion Ministry at the general elections of April 1910, Mr. Deakin became the leader of the opposition in the House of Representatives. This was the beginning of the end of a brilliant political career. He resigned the post of opposition leader and handed over the reins to Joseph Cook in January 1913, retiring altogether from politics on the expiration of the fourth Commonwealth Parliament a few months later. 104 years later, in The Age on September the 2nd, Tony Wright wrote, "Deakin's unsavoury legacy." Indigenous singer, songwriter and author, the late Archie Roach, was at a writers' festival discussing his book, Tell Me Why, about the pain of life as a child stolen from his parents. when Peter Sharp told him he believed he knew who was responsible. It was, he said, Alfred Deakin. This was a monumentally confronting claim. Deakin is a much revered Australian politician and lawmaker, a father of Australia's constitution, the nation's first Attorney General, and three times a Prime Minister during the first decade of Australia's federation, of which he was visionary and prime mover. Deakin University is named for him, and so is the suburb in Canberra that is home to the Prime Minister's residence, the Lodge. Deakin was also Peter Sharp's great-grandfather. And here was the great-grandson declaring to Roach, who wrote and sang the heartbreaking Took the Children Away, that Alfred Deakin was, in essence, the architect of the stolen generations. Sharp has spent years uncovering the evidence for his contention that his great-grandfather, considered a social progressive who was instrumental in creating modern Australia, was also responsible, more than virtually anyone else, for policies designed to demolish Aboriginal Australia. Deakin, he says, was determined to create a continent reserved for Anglo-Saxons only, which necessitated ensuring the elimination of the Aboriginal population. The vision of a white Australia was mainstream in Deakin's time, of course. But Deakin, a journalist with The Age as a young man, was also a mystic and spiritualist who was obsessed with signs and prophecies, as historian Dr. Al Gabay makes clear in his 1992 book of Deakin's secret written thoughts, The Mystic Life of Alfred Deakin. Put simply, Deakin believed he had a divine destiny to create a nation for whites only. In 1884, aged just 28, he wrote one of the numerous prayers that would guide him. Make me thy servant and the servant of my race, and grant to me greatness and thoroughness of service, though at every step I must sacrifice myself. He would, as Australia's first Attorney General in 1903, rule in the service of his race that people of mixed Aboriginal and white blood were not Aboriginal at all. The only real Aboriginal people, he asserted, were full-bloods, and they were dying out. It was an attitude he had made law in Victoria in 1886, leading to catastrophe for Aboriginal communities. It was a view that informed his arguments while helping shape the Australian Constitution.

within the Australian population, and which forbade the federal parliament making laws for Aboriginal peoples. These provisions remained in the constitution until 1967, when, by referendum, more than 90% of Australians voted to remove them. Now, as Australia is impelled to its first referendum of the 21st century, its citizens required to decide whether Aboriginal and Torres Strait Islander people should be granted what they have always been denied, a voice to Parliament enshrined within the Constitution, Sharp has decided it is time to pull the curtain on what he believes were his great-grandfather's efforts to try to make Aboriginal Australia disappear. Sharp worried for years that despite his extensive research, he was nothing but an amateur historian. But he became heartened to discover that in recent years, his views have the support of a growing number of historians. He points to a long study of Deakin's racial attitudes, published in 2018 by Dr. Fred Cahir and Dr. Dan Tout of Federation University, which reaches similar conclusions to his. The academic paper finds the racialist legacies of Deakin have not been given the attention they deserve by most historians, and the truth has been consigned, wrongly, to the Great Australian Silence. In 2020, a group of 16 academics from Deakin University issued a challenge to discuss the fact their university was named after a racist. "We need to talk about Alfred Deakin and his ideal of a white Australia," they called their seminar. They wrote, "Arguably, Deakin's most famous statement regarding race is the prediction, in 1901, that in another century, the probability is that Australia will be a white continent, with not a black or even dark skin among its inhabitants. The Aboriginal race has died out in the south and is dying fast in the north and west, even where most gently treated. Other races are to be excluded by legislation if they are tinted to any degree. The yellow, the brown, and the copper-coloured are to be forbidden to land anywhere." From our experience, when staff and students at Deakin University hear this quote, and the many others like it for the first time, they are shocked. Some ask why a university would be named after someone whose values are so incompatible with those embodied in the university today. Sharp wants the truth to be told about Deakin, and he hopes Australians will change the constitution at the referendum. He admits that when he first discovered Deakin's personal role in denying mixed-race Aboriginal people their very identity, "It was, of course, a great shock, and it will affect me for the rest of my life. But quite quickly I realised, first, that the shame I felt was more as a citizen than a descendant, and second, that I would have most shame if I did not try to bring it into the light." His shock, he says, came in 2017 when reading Professor Judith Brett's biography of his great-grandfather, The Enigmatic Mr. Deakin. Within its pages, he discovered it was Deakin, as Chief Secretary of Victoria, who shoved through the Victorian Parliament in the dead of night on December the 15th, 1886, an act that remains infamous as the Half-Caste Act. Its official title, in the grand tradition of political forces reversing the meaning of their intention, was an amendment to an act to provide for the protection and management of the Aboriginal natives of Victoria. Its effect was calamitous to Aboriginal communities. It meant Aboriginal people of mixed descent, known as half-castes at the time, were no longer classified as Aboriginal and were to be expelled from the reserves on which they lived. Only those classified as full-blood Aboriginal natives and their long-term spouses aged more than 34 could remain. Its effect, beyond breaking up the reserves, was to extend the power of authorities to remove children from their families. Other states followed quickly with similar legislation. Families and communities were ripped apart, and a whole class of people formerly considered Aboriginal were consigned to the far edges of Australian society, neither Aboriginal in the view of officialdom, nor white in the eyes of the wider population.

0: It was not until 1910 when a kinder Premier, John Murray, re-established through the Aboriginal Act the right of those who were half-caste to be considered Aboriginal again. But it did not stop the removal of children from their families, which continued for much of the 20th century. The so-called Half-Caste Act was long considered to have been driven by the Aboriginal Protection Board, which wanted to reduce the cost of maintaining Aboriginal people on publicly funded reserves. But this does not properly explain Deakin's personal interest in seeing it passed into law, nor his choice to ram it through Parliament around midnight just before Christmas 1886, Sharp says. Deakin was a famed orator who regularly spoke for hours, but this time he spoke for no more than 10 minutes, omitting to say that the definition of those who were to be defined legally as Aboriginal was to be turned on its head. Nor did he mention the Act would not only allow, but enforce the removal of mixed ancestry infants able to earn his or her living, that orphans be removed to the Department of Neglected Children. Sharp sees Deakin's behaviour as an early indication of what would become his deeper and darker beliefs and intentions. He believed, and regularly stated, that Aboriginal people were destined to die out. By defining those of full blood as the only native Aboriginals in 1886, white Australia, under this theory, would soon enough be rid of them. But figures at the time showed the population of Aboriginal people to be rising, which undercut Deakin's claim. By redefining those of mixed ancestry as half-castes, and even personally removing the word Aboriginally in the legislation from what had previously been the term half-caste Aborigine, he was drastically reducing the number of people who could be called Aboriginal. He was at the time aged just 30, and had attained the high office in the cabinet of the Chief Secretary of Victoria. And yet, earlier in his life, Deakin had maintained ostensibly friendly relations with Aboriginal elders. The highly respected Aboriginal leader, William Barak, trusted Deakin enough to make personal representations to him. In 1882, Deakin drafted a petition to Parliament opposing the closure of the Corranderk Aboriginal Reserve, 60 kilometres east of Melbourne, where Barak and his people lived. Yet Deakin ended the petition with telling words that would become his mantra. "They are the last remnant of a dying race, which in a few years will have passed from the continent we have colonised, and all we desire is that they may be enabled to end their days in peace," he wrote. One of Peter Sharp's earliest memories, while visiting his grandmother, Deakin's daughter, Vera, was standing on what he believes may have been a possum skin rug given as a gift to his great-grandfather by William Barak. But after becoming Chief Secretary of Victoria in 1886, Deakin's attitude towards Indigenous people hardened alongside his political ambitions, Sharp says. William Barak walked 60 kilometres from Corranderk to Melbourne to plead with Deakin about the harshness of the 1886 Act, but his voice was ignored, he says. By then, Alfred Deakin was on his own march, to keep Australia white. In a separate article that day, Robin Grace reported, "Deakin University will use a statement of truth-telling to reckon with the racist history of its namesake, despite continued pressure from some staff members and students about the need for a name change." Almost 50 years after the Victorian Parliament gave the university its name, the institution will this year confront the troubling policies of the man it was named after, Australia's second Prime Minister, Alfred Deakin. Dr. Christopher Mays, a senior lecturer in philosophy at Deakin University, said academics first formed a working group in 2020 to address Deakin's legacy. Mays said Alfred Deakin's racial liberalism went beyond the mistreatment of Indigenous Australians and extended to Chinese and Pacific Islands workers who were targeted, excluded and deported under his White Australia policy. Mays said, "I do think we should be open to name changing, but in some ways that is the easy option. We need to wrestle with this history and do the hard work collectively to articulate why and how we should respond to it. Universities, and I'm not just talking about Deakin University, purportedly pride themselves on courageous inquiry that changes lives, institutions, and societies for the better, but refuse to critically reflect on their own past. Deakin Vice Chancellor, Professor Ian Martin, said the university had consulted Indigenous leaders, staff, and members of Alfred Deakin's family to properly acknowledge the past, and a statement of truth-telling would be finalised this year. He said there was no appetite in the working group to change the university's name. "That is not something that we are looking at, and is absolutely not something that those Indigenous leaders are asking us to do. In fact, quite the contrary. They don't want it changed." Martin said some of Alfred Deakin's views were absolutely not acceptable in modern society, but if we simply expunge things from the record, what hope is there learning from the mistakes of the past? He said the former Prime Minister's legacy was very different to that of the university, which had been a leader in Indigenous education for 40 years. First People's Assembly of Victoria co-chair Ngara Murray, a Wamba Wamba, Yorta Yorta, Dudhurawa and Jaja Wurrung woman, said the names chosen for places mattered. "It's good to see that this conversation about Deakin is happening. It shows, as a nation, Australia is maturing enough to reflect on what has happened and how things might be done better. As our community's values and priorities change and our shared understanding of our collective history grows, we should be open to revisiting names." Professor Mark Rose, Deakin's Pro-Vice-Chancellor of Indigenous Strategy and Innovation, was the university's first Aboriginal student in 1978. Rose said Deakin had long been a leader in Indigenous education, and those who were consulted on the name saw no sense in placating people who were value-calling around the issue. He said, "They didn't want the university to lose momentum in the real business, which is educating blackfellas and closing the gap through education. My ancestral mandate is to get as many blackfellas through uni with a degree as I can, and that's the core business." Rose's father was a member of the Stolen Generations. While he understood Alfred Deakin's links to White Australia policy were confronting, he said the university had completed a considered and rigorous process that dealt with Deakin's legacy. Xavier Dupe from the National Student Union backed a name change. Dupe said, "Alfred Deakin was a racist, ruling-class politician who shouldn't be celebrated in our universities or our society. The university should be renamed, just like other institutions named after right-wingers, such as those named after Robert Menzies." Professor Judith Brett, who wrote the biography, The Enigmatic Mr. Deakin, said the former Prime Minister was not a racist. She explained, "He saw people in terms of their race, as did pretty well everyone before World War II, and he thought of nations in racial terms. In terms of the White Australia policy, these were supported by all political parties, as well as most of the population. So why would one single him out as a racist from this, as if he caused these policies? The legislation he drew up on the franchise did not exclude Aborigines from voting, but it couldn't get through the Parliament and so had to be amended. In his thinking about race, he was a man of his time, and better than most." In a letter to The Age the next day, Marilyn Lake, Honorary Professorial Fellow in History at the University of Melbourne, wrote, in part, "In these times, Deakin would vote yes. Alfred Deakin was a leading progressive of his time. He was a champion of a compulsory minimum wage, factory acts, old age and invalid pensions, equal pay for equal work, a federal arbitration court, and women's rights. In the forthcoming referendum on The Voice, we now finally have the chance to collectively affirm the significance and distinction of Indigenous history and vote yes to the proposition that Indigenous people have a right to both constitutional recognition and a voice to government. Deakin was an intellectual and scholar. He was a student of comparative religion and delegate to the Universal Races Congress in London in 1911. And I think that if he were alive today, in our more progressive times, he would be at the forefront of those advocating a yes vote." And that's where we must leave Alfred Deakin and People in Profile for today. I'm your host, Mike Cannon. If there's someone you'd like to hear about, please let us know. Give us a call on 1300 847 466. That's 1300 847 466. Or email us at var-melbourne@visionaustralia.org. 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

0: on Vision Australia Radio, welcome to Rhythm and News, a selection of music with readings for various music publications. I'm Kevin Clark, and with me today is Brendan McEntee. Today we'll continue reading from the biography of Ian Molly Meldrum, called The Never-Ending Story, written with Jeff Jenkins and first published in 2014. Molly makes no bones about being an unabashed groupie. He's also a royal groupie. And this episode is full of royals and their offspring. And Molly even becomes a king himself.
1: Amanda Perlman, former housemate, says, "When I was living with Molly, often I'd wake up and see that his Jag wasn't out the front. I'd say, 'Where's the car?' He'd just look confused and say, 'I don't know, lovey.' Then it would be my job to ring just about every club in Melbourne and ask, 'Is there a red Jag parked outside?'" Molly's interview with Prince Charles in 1977 wasn't his only right royal blunder. In the early 80s, I flew to the United States to do some interviews. I checked into the Bellagio Hotel in Los Angeles and went through my messages. Much to my surprise, there was a call from John Reed's office giving me details about his birthday bash, what was being held that Saturday. The message said Mr. Reed, Elton's manager, was staying at the Sunset Marquee. "Oh no," I thought, "I'd forgotten all about the birthday invitation I'd received a few weeks before. I was going to have to tell John I couldn't attend because I had to be in New York for three major interviews. The problem is, John doesn't like taking no for an answer." With my tail between my legs, I headed over to the Sunset Marquee to catch up with John's entourage, including publicist Paddy Mostyn, Australian recording executive Ken East, and his wife Dolly. John was delighted to see me and very excited about his party. I managed to muster the courage to diplomatically tell John I couldn't make it. Paddy turned on me, calling me the rudest person on earth, but I explained that John wouldn't be happy if I cancelled an Elton interview. He calmed down and insisted that I delay my New York flight for at least one day because he was having a dinner party. The dinner was at one of the most exclusive restaurants in Los Angeles, Le Dome on Sunset Boulevard. Unfortunately, I arrived at Le Dome about an hour late because of a busy interview schedule. I was shown to a private room at the back of the restaurant. I was duly berated and sat in the middle of the table next to Dolly East. The conversation was lively as always, and the gentleman sitting opposite me, David, who I assumed was an American friend of John's, started chatting to me. I kept referring to him as mate because I thought I'd met him before. As the party wore on and guests started to leave, we all moved towards one end of the table, and it was then that I realised I didn't actually know David. He just reminded me of someone. "I'm sorry," I said, "I thought I knew you, but I actually don't know you at all." Still thinking he was American, I told him he bore an uncanny resemblance to the English royal family. What I mean by that is the Queen of England's sister, Princess Margaret, was once married to Anthony Armstrong Jones, and you have an uncanny resemblance to him. At this stage, I didn't realise there was a hushed silence around the table. I went on and on. What happened was that Princess Margaret got divorced. I then provided a potted history of the royal family. Finally, I took a breath, and John Reed stood up and intoned, "Molly, have you met Viscount Linley?" I sunk into my chair. David was Prince Margaret's son. "I am so sorry," I said meekly. "No," he smiled. "I am very impressed. You seem to know more about my family than I do." I must say I was furious with John Reed, who hadn't told me he was managing Viscount Linley in his furniture-making business. To this day, John thinks my faux pas is hilarious. Viscount Linley is a lovely bloke, very down to earth. I saw him again when Elton John and Eric Clapton performed at Wembley. During the interval, I was standing at the bar with Viscount Linley when the Duchess of York, Sarah Ferguson, bounced up and said hello. He ignored her, literally turning his back, as Fergie went bright red. She muttered an apology and walked away as we returned to our conversation. I must say, I was flabbergasted. After the show, Boynie Turpin was having a private party at a very fashionable restaurant in Covent Garden. Viscount Linley pulled me aside. "Molly, I really must apologise for my strange behaviour at Wembley. You may or may not understand, but at the moment we are having some private family problems." "Oh, that's all right," I said. "We all do."
0: I have always been fascinated by the royal family, and at times I've been a real royalist, but I became a Republican in the 90s. We are our own country. I find it offensive that, as an Australian, I'm always caught in a huge line at Heathrow Airport, while Europeans just walk straight through. It always hits me that even though we have the Queen on our coins, we still have to stand in line. I also have strong views about our flag. I don't think the Union Jack should remain in it. Having it replaced by the Aboriginal flag would be a good alternative. For England, however, I think they must keep the royal family. I can't imagine England without royalty. And of course, it adds so much to tourism. My first brush with royalty came at the start of 1954, when Queen Elizabeth II paid her first visit to Australia and came to Shepparton. I was a student at Shepparton High School. I was so excited that I was going to see the Queen, I threw up the night before she arrived. Mind you, it was so packed at the Shepparton Oval, it was hard to see her as her grand black Rolls Royce drove around. I also remember going to Melbourne at the time and seeing the dome on Flinders Street Station done up like a royal crown in lights. To that point in my life, it was the most impressive thing I'd ever seen. The next time I bumped into royalty, literally, was during my first trip to London in 1968. I was sharing an apartment with promoter Ken Brodziak in a mews off New Bond Street, which is a rather exclusive part of London. One afternoon, as I was racing to collect Mr. Brodziak's dry cleaning from a shop, I accidentally crashed into a man on the street. We both fell to the ground. As I picked myself up, I realised I'd knocked over the Duke of Kent. I was so stunned I couldn't even apologise. In 1985, I had another round of rock and roll royalty. At the end of 1984, while my house was being rebuilt after the fire, I moved into a place just off Victoria Street in Richmond. I shared the house with Lynn and a good friend of mine, a rather wild man named Darren Wright. They really helped me to get through some tough times, as did my girlfriend, Joy, who I was unofficially engaged to at the time. In January 1985, I was due to fly to Cairo to meet Joy, who had spent Christmas with her parents in Perth. Unfortunately, I partied a little too hard in Melbourne and missed my flight. The following day, when I went to check in, I discovered I'd left my passport at home. Joy, who'd never been to Cairo, was stranded on her own and not happy. Fortunately, I was able to board a plane on my third attempt, landing in Cairo, only to find that my luggage had gone missing. By the time I got to our hotel, it was 2 a.m. and Joy wouldn't let me into our room. Through the big wooden door, I explained to her about the luggage and she finally relented. As I collapsed on the bed, I was overcome by an intense garlic smell. Joy was suffering from a cold and had turned to a diet of garlic pills. There was no doubt this trip was turning into a disaster, but once Joy saw the magnificent beauty of the Great Pyramids and the Sphinx, all would be forgiven, or so I thought. I had to spend the next day trying to track down my luggage, and the Cairo dust was doing nothing for Joy's cold.
1: We took an overnight train up the Nile to Luxor. We checked into the Winter Palace and headed to the Valley of the Kings. Joy's cold wasn't getting any better, and I have to admit it was a very hot day, and the garlic smell was making me a bit nauseous. To me, the Valley of the Kings is one of the world's most fascinating places, and I could spend weeks there, wandering from tomb to tomb. But for Joy, clambering down tombs in hot conditions was not exactly her cup of tea. She loved the tomb of Tutankhamun and also the tomb of Horemheb. She was patient when we clambered down Ramesses I. She looked a little impatient when we took on Ramesses III, and she hadn't enough when it came to Ramesses IX. I guess it was the old saying, after you've seen one tomb, you've seen them all. And I knew that if I kept insisting, she would willingly bury me with one of the Ramesses. Trying to clam her down, we went to a restaurant overlooking the Valley of the Kings and sipped on a delicious Egyptian Bloody Mary. I remember her sitting there saying, "You really love this place, don't you?" "Yes," I replied. "One day we'll hopefully come back and live here for 6 months each year." The look on her face was one of dread, At that moment, I realised the engagement was over, but we'd always be friends. When we returned to our Cairo hotel, there was another urgent message from my manager, Ray Evans. Oh no, I thought, surely we haven't burned down the house. We're renting. When I finally got hold of Ray, he revealed that I'd been asked to be King of Moomba. No way, I said. But Ray explained why I should do it, explaining how it would be good for Countdown. And Joy convinced me it could be a lot of fun. So I finally agreed to do it, flying home from the land of the kings and the pharaohs to become the next king of Moomba. Moomba is a major Melbourne festival, and it was absolutely massive in the 70s and 80s. I can't say I didn't know what I was getting into, because my good friend Daryl Summers had been king in 1983. Molly, he warned me, you'll have a lot of fun, but believe me, it's a lot of hard work, and they'll own you for that month. Daryl wasn't wrong. I got off the plane, and my royal duties had started. They even put an ex-army officer in charge of my day-to-day commitments. The first event was a town hall reception, where I was crowned. Everyone was wondering whether I would wear a crown instead of my hat. Well, I had a special crown made that sat on top of my hat. I must admit, it looked a little bizarre. A queen was also crowned, Anne Erickson, and she was an absolute hoot. After the coronation, there was a press conference, and of course, a member of the press couldn't help himself. And so, Molly, what is it like to be the queen? The king of Moomba. The room burst into laughter, and I couldn't help but have a little giggle myself. The queen looked a little bewildered. Juggling my royal commitments with Countdown was a nightmare, but working for charity is very rewarding and can be a lot of fun. I did get frustrated with my minders at a few events. Kids would be asking for autographs, but I'd be told, no, you haven't got time to do that. You'll be late for your next appointment. Too bad, I'd say. You've just got to do these things. It's good to be king. I appointed Gavin Wood as court jester and decreed that Darren Hinch had to wear a tie to any official Moomba function, and John Blackman and Shirley Strawn faced charges of treason if they continued to send me up during my reign. I remember one incident at Flemington Racecourse. When the Queen and I arrived, we were ushered up to the hallowed members area. Let me tell you, they're a stuffy lot up there, snobbish and bordering on boring. One of the committee men's wives, who looked like some crazed relative of the royal family, came up to me. Oh, she sniffed, you're the Queen of Moomba, they tell me. And then she laughed with her friends. I was so furious I felt like asking what number she was in the next race. The Queen and I were driven around the race course. When the car stopped in front of the main grandstand, I was mobbed by a group of kids, scrambling for an autograph. I stopped in the middle of the track and started singing. The officials were flustered. Molly, they informed me, you've got to get off the track. We're about to start the next race. But I stood firm. I was still smarting from the remarks of the committee man's wife, and I didn't want to disappoint the kids. The race was delayed for 7 minutes, which is unheard of. God knows what it did to the TAB. Afterwards, I felt a little guilty and was hoping that my brother Brian, a racing writer, wouldn't clop any flack. This could really be a case of hard luck, Harry. The Moomba commitments climaxed with a parade down Swanson Street. Instead of the usual float, the organisers allowed me to have a St Kilda float, decked out in red, black and white, with some of the St Kilda team sitting at my feet. It was a blast, and a far cry from the Batmobile Gavin Wood and I were in the year before, which had to be pushed when it ran out of petrol. I really did feel like the King of Melbourne that day.
0: Shortly after Moomba, Len and I returned to the newly built Luxor. We had built a second story and installed all the mod cons, including a huge air conditioning stroke heating system. The only problem was we couldn't work out how to turn down the heating, so it felt like we were actually living in the Sahara. About a week after returning home, the phone rang. Hello, this is Ronald McDonald, Lynn thought the caller said. Yeah, very funny, she replied as she went to hang up. No, this is Ranald McDonald. I'd like to speak to Ian Meldrum. Well, he's not here. Could you please tell him that I called? Yeah, sure. When Lynn gave me the message, I knew it was important. Ranald was a member of the Syme family who owned the Age newspaper from 1856 to 1983, when they sold it to Fairfax, and a former managing director of the Age. Lynn rang Ranald back. What would you like to speak to Mr. Meldrum about? Their Royal Highnesses are coming to Melbourne for Victoria's 150th celebrations, and there's one royal request. Princess Diana would like to see some rock and roll bands. It was my job to organise a gig for Prince Charles and Princess Diana. Lynn Randell said, "My heart sank, this will be a laugh a minute," I thought. Lynn made an appointment for Ranald and his assistant to meet me at my house. She told me, and of course I forgot all about it. 3 days later, Ranald and his assistant arrived at 9 a.m. "Molly, get up," Lynn yelled, before offering the guests a cup of tea. She then realised I was out of milk, so she excused herself and raced to the 7-Eleven. I eventually woke up, with the heater still broken. I desperately needed a glass of water. I staggered down the stairs in my underpants and headed for the kitchen, not even noticing there were two people sitting on the couch. As I gulped the water, I looked up and was surprised to see two strangers. "Who the F are you?" I asked. It was not the best introduction. Ranald and his assistant explained that Prince Charles and Princess Diana were visiting Melbourne and how, at Diana's request, they would like to stage a rock and roll concert. I agreed to organise the show. The first thing I did was contact the man who helped out when I was King of Moomba, Graham Stephen. Graham is a leading member of Melbourne's gay community. He likes to call himself a rampant lefty faggot. He was surprised when asked to do the concert. Graham Stephen said, "In my youth, I was involved with revolutionary organisations, Irish organisations, and I didn't give an F about them, Charles and Di. They were just wasting taxpayers' money." The Bicentennial Authority once sent Graham out to buy a suit. He returned with a new pair of jeans and a denim jacket and explained, "Well, it's a suit, it's a suit, it's a denim suit." We made quite a team, the Royalist and the Anti-Royalist. He took great delight in calling me comrade and referring to me as the dude who grew up in the country and was still impressed by the ruling class. Graham Stevens said, "I think Ian was always a bit blown away by my F-off attitude. He would say, 'Graham, you can't say that to people.' I would reply, 'Why not?' Ian, I think, was always amused by my stupidity." It was decided to call the event after much deliberation in Ronald's office, Rockin' with the Royals, and it was scheduled for the Melbourne City Concert Hall on Tuesday the 4th of November 1985. But who was to be on the bill? I desperately wanted INXS as the headline act. I also pitched for the models, and I'm talking with Kate Soprano. I quickly confirmed that the models and I'm talking were keen, but INXS manager Chris Murphy gave a simple reply, "No way." I then begged Chris's assistant, Gary Grant. "They're in the country, for God's sake. What's stopping them from doing it?" Gary explained that they were in the middle of recording commitments and the band was unavailable. I tried a different pitch a day later, but got the same answer. "Forget it." Lynn Randell said, "I remember Molly being so taken aback and furious that Chris Murphy could be so pig-headed, but Molly never takes no for an answer. I set Lynn a task. Get the phone number for Michael Hutchinson's mother and Mrs. Ferris, the mother of Andrew, Tim and John. I then call the mums. We're organising a fantastic event in Melbourne with Prince Charles and Princess Diana." I revealed, "If INXS were to perform, would you like to come to the show and sit with the royals?" "Yes, that's right. You'd be in the same row as Princess Diana." 2 days later, Chris Murphy's office called, "F, Molly, they're doing the show." I also added that one of my favourite bands, Kids in the Kitchen.
1: The show sold out quickly, so I decided that for $2, members of the public would be admitted to the underpass next to the venue, where they could watch the show on giant video screens. Afterwards, the bands and the royals would wave to the crowd. A security nightmare, but a great public relations exercise. The concert hall was barely half full when Kids in the Kitchen hit the stage. Melbourne had been hit by a downpour a couple of hours before the show, which caused traffic chaos. Kids in the Kitchen did just one song, Current Stand, backed by a 40-piece choir. As they left the stage a few minutes after 8 p.m, bass player Craig Harnath decided to hit the drink rider. Lynn, who sat with the Royals as I compared the night, later told me that Diana, that she loved Kate Soprano and I'm Talking, but she added, "I'm not sure I got the next band, the models." Unfortunately, the models were not happy with their performance. because James Freud had some gear problems. Sean Kelly of the Models says, what happened was James's monitor system was wired the wrong way. He always wanted to hear just his voice in the mix when he sang, but on his night, he had just me, my guitar and vocals, so he had a major tantrum. Being the concert hall, there was an orchestra pit in front of the stage, so he kicked his monitors into the pit and he threw his bass across the stage, snapping the neck. It was one of the biggest on-stage dummy spits I've ever seen. I imagine that Prince Charles would still remember it. When the Models were introduced to Diana, she said to James, I notice you seem to have a little bit of trouble with the public address system. At interval, the Royals were escorted to a private function where they were introduced to members of the Red Cross. Lynn accompanied the Royals, along with Lee Simon, the program director of Eon FM, and his wife, Jan. During the break, Princess Diana asked Lynn if she would mind accompanying her to the toilet. Lynn's reply was, I certainly do mind. Thankfully, Jan Simon came to the rescue, and she escorted Diana. The second half of the show featured In Excess. Wearing a leather jacket over a Watch the World Argue t-shirt, Michael Hutchence looked like the archetypal rock star. This was a band at its absolute peak, about to break worldwide. Good to see you, Michael, told the crowd. Great to be back in Australia. Let's have a party. The In Excess set included The One Thing, This Time, Listen Like Thieves, What You Need, and Original Sin. It was a mesmerising performance. Pointing to the crowd before the band launched into Don't Change, Michael smiled and said, Hey, the Royals are a-rockin'. After their performance, I had to dash out the back entrance to get to the underpass balcony. Looking down to the underpass, disco was amazing. Thousands of people were dancing, and the noise was deafening. Earlier in the day, Lynn and I decided it would be best if we were to introduce the Royals to the lead singer of the respective bands, and they would walk with us, introduce the rest of the members. Lynn's responsibility was to look after Prince Charles, while I was to take care of Princess Diana. Unfortunately, Lynn got lost trying to find her way to the balcony, which left me rather flustered. The Royals are about to walk down the stairs, I was told. In a panic, I whipped off my hat and half bowed and half curtsied at the same time. I then tried to introduce Princess Diana to Scott Kahn, lead singer of Kids in the Kitchen. Your Royal Highness, I would like you to meet the lead singer of Kids in the Kitchen, Scott Kahn. Scott, this is Princess Charles. She giggled and whispered, No, I'm Princess Diana. Oh yes, you're right, I stammered. That's Charles behind you. The band's bass player, Craig Harnath, also made an impression on the Royals. Craig Harnath from Kids in the Kitchen says, I had no idea we were going to meet the Prince and Princess. When we were lined up afterwards, Prince Charles said to guitarist Claude Carranza, I think your friends had a little too much to drink.
0: On Vision Australia Radio, you're listening to Rhythm and News, a selection of music with readings from various music publications. As I walked down the line, thousands of people in the underpass were screaming, We want die, we want die. I presented the royal couple with four cowboy hats, two big hats for Charles and Diana, and two miniature hats for Prince William and Harry. Oh, heaven forbid, Diana shrieked. I'll have to take them back to the children and they'll want to wear them. I then gestured to the couple to go to the front of the balcony and to wave to the crowd. Diana insisted that I join them. It was a magic moment. I thought I was on the balcony of Buckingham Palace. I just wondered if maybe down there Christopher Robin was there with Alice. A documentary on the event, produced and directed by Countdown's Carl Steinberg, ends with Michael Hutchence sitting in the passenger seat of a big white car. The window is wound down. Michael is tapping his hands on the door. Rocking the Royals, he beams. Spotting a friend in the crowd, he waves. See you at the party. And the white car drives off into the distance. A few months later, the In Excess special was shown on the BBC, which helped to break the band in the United Kingdom. And the song from the show, One Times One, ended up on the Live Baby Live album, which I've already said enough about. After the concert, we were all safely tucked up in bed at Government House. The crew and I staged a big party at the Melbourne Club, Inflation. We presented the band members with special commemorative medallions. I know they were all blown away by the night. I know some very proud mums as well. The day after the concert, I accompanied Princess Diana as she visited the Royal Children's Hospital. I was in awe of how she related to the sick kids. The following day, I flew to Canberra for lunch at the Lodge with the Royals and the Prime Minister Bob Hawke and his then wife Hazel. The PM had invited 12 notable Australians. How I got a Guernsey, I'll never know. For once in my life, I was actually the first to arrive. I was led into a drawing room and asked if I'd like coffee or tea. About 10 minutes later, I was surprised by a loud voice. "Molly, where the F are you?" I nearly died. It was Bob and Hazel's daughter, Rosalind, who was staying there with the two children. For the next half hour, we sat in the garden and had a great chat. Finally, the Royals arrived and we were introduced to the 12 guests. Princess Diana burst out laughing when she was introduced to me. "What do I call you, Ian or Molly?" I told her that after what I'd done the other night, she could call me anything. I was seated next to Diana at lunch with golfer Jack Newton on her other side. For once, I was out-mollied by Jack, who lost his right arm when he walked into the propeller of a light plane at Sydney Airport in 1983. As the guests tucked into the traditional Australian dinner, roast lamb with gravy, peas and potato, Jack said to Princess Diana, "Doesn't it give you the shits having to do all these things and meeting boring people like us?" He then added, "You're sitting in my good side, so I'll be able to play with your leg under the table." Princess Diana giggled. "Oh, you're terrible, Jack." I was stunned. My fork slipped on the roast lamb, sending some peas flying towards Hazel. Jack will later explain his comments. Being yourself is the only way to be, which is very true, and how I've tried to live my whole life. 12 years after rocking with the Royals, I was rocked by Diana's death in a car crash in Paris. My mind hurtled back to the concert, where Graeme Stephen and his creative crew had organised for a smashed car to be hung in the overpass. Shaken, I called Graeme and asked, "How on earth did you ever come with an idea like that?" Graeme was blunt, as usual. "It was just a wanky artist who wanted to create a way-out disco scene." I placed a candle in the underpass for Diana. Diana was a big music fan. She loved Duran Duran, Sting, Elton, Michael Jackson, and many others. And she was a wonderful mum and a lovely lady. I felt numb for days after her death. My beloved St Kilda had just finished on top of the AFL ladder, but even that didn't seem to mean so much to me. I was struck by Diana's charm and aura. People, including many pop stars, tried to have an aura, but with Diana it was natural. She truly was an English rose, and as brave as a candle in the wind.
1: Billy Graff, former manager of Rod Stewart and John Mellencamp, writes, "I was having a 40s party sometime in June 1985, and, as was my custom, I flew Molly into London to stay for the week. It happened to be Derby Day, the day he arrived. It must have been the first Wednesday in June, and I had tickets for the Royal Enclosure, which required morning dress. I had secretly contacted Molly's assistant and got his measurements. We picked him up from Heathrow about 10 a.m. and took him back to my house, where I told him he had an hour to get ready to go to the Derby. He was totally confused and couldn't understand how on earth we could get there in time for the first race. We just told him to shut up, drink the champagne. 20 minutes later, poor jet-lagged Molly thought he was in Vietnam when two helicopters descended on my lawn. I was able to pull off a miracle and get the second helicopter, especially for Molly and I. We were in the Royal Enclosure with Her Majesty 25 minutes later. The biggest piss-off for me was Molly knew more people than I did. A year later, I was in Australia for the Melbourne Cup and the Adelaide Grand Prix. I tried everything to get an airline ticket and a hotel without success. Molly called me on the morning of the Grand Prix to say he had secured 2 flights on an airline and a hotel room for the night. I arrived in Adelaide about an hour before the race and was met by a police car at the airport. I rushed to the hotel and realised not only did I have a room, I had the presidential suite. The police waited and took me to the VIP stand where Molly was waiting. After much hugging, Molly casually introduced me to his friend, Bob, a very nice gentleman, whom I spoke to for the next 15 minutes. And then I asked someone, "Who is Bob?" I was told that he was the Australian Prime Minister, Bob Hawke. Molly got his one-upmanship. As if I wasn't busy enough, I got a new job in 1982. On 5th of October, I started a breakfast radio shift with John Peters on Eon FM, arranging not one but five wake-up calls to make sure I got there on time. On our first show, we interviewed James Rain, Duran Duran's John Taylor, and Darren Hinch. I told the press, the station has given us the go-ahead to do whatever we like, as long as we don't go overboard. Michelle Higgins, who worked for Eon after leaving Mushroom Records, and program director Lee Simon were instrumental in me joining the station. The offer came out of the blue. I thought I was way too mainstream to work for Eon, which was a progressive station when it started. Michelle influenced my life in another way, encouraging me to go onto the Beverly Hills diet. The health kick was so successful that I decided to ride my bicycle to Eon. I did Tuesday and Thursday mornings at Eon. The Thursday shift was the hardest because Wednesday was a big night at the Chevron, and often I would go straight from the club to the station.
0: My assistant, Lynn Randell, would often get frantic calls from John Peters. Where is he? I don't know, Lynn would be forced to reply, and I can't call him on the car phone because he's on his bike. John Peters moved to a nighttime shift, pioneering the popular listener request show, The Top 8 at 8, and I was joined on air by my countdown buddy, Gavin Wood, in July 1983. It was 2 hours of wacky radio, including a segment called Batman and Robin. I was Batman and Gavin was Robin. Gavin referred to me as Batty Watsy, and in a butch voice I would often say, Robin, for God's sake, pull yourself together. We also did the voices for the supporting cast, including Damien Featherbottom, who used to be Duran Duran's personal hairdresser, Lady Farquhar and receptionist Tita Minor. But the segment was curtailed when the publishing company that owns Batman and Robin complained to Eon's management, and I think we ended up as Super Bruce and Randy. The holy copyright infringement drama was nothing compared to the trouble that was to happen at the end of 1983. Gavin had an excellent radio philosophy. If you can't go on air and have fun, you shouldn't be there. Good advice for any would-be FM broadcaster. But on the 1st of December 1983, at 7:20 a.m, we decided to get serious. A bad move. Molly. Listen, there's a bit of a worry in the papers this morning on a report. You know that guy that's doing the Royal Commission into the painters and dockers? Gavin. Ah, Mr. Costigan. Molly. Yes. Gavin. Yeah. Molly, he's been paid, and this is apparently official, $1,003,750 since his task began in October 1980. He began on a daily fee. Wait for this, hold on. He began on a daily fee of $1,200 a day, which means he went up, you know, which went up to $1,300 in July 1981 and to $1,500 last February, minus a healthy tax slug. Gavin. Goodness me, that's about $330,000 a year. Molly. Now, quite frankly, Mr. Costigan, I don't care a damn what the painters and dockers are doing anymore. If you're getting paid this money with all those people unemployed, I think there should be an inquiry, a total royal commission into you. Now, if he gets sued, I'll still say it. He shouldn't be paid that much money. I was starting to dig a very big hole. Gavin, announcing the Clash's Rock the Casbah. Same here. It's ridiculous. 21 past 7, Eon FM. Rock the QCs everywhere. Rock the cash bar. Now, you were saying about Costigan and all that ridiculous money the man's getting paid, right? Molly, look, we're fools. No, we are fools. At least I got that bit right. Gavin, yes, I know. Molly, oh no, not another report. Gavin, people could argue that he's a very learned man and all of that, but still that money is not, it is ridiculous money and he shouldn't be paid all that much money. Molly, $1 million. I mean, look, I'd prefer to go down and see the painters and dockers. Gavin, in the old spot. Molly, probably getting a slug from them anyway. Gavin, speaking of stupid expenditure, well, expenditure which is quite reasonable, I suppose, when you really get to the seat of the problem, toilet paper costs. Molly, now this is more like the Costigan report. Gavin, yes, yes, the state government last year paid $59,348 for toilet paper. Molly, you're joking. Gavin, but that figure doesn't include the toilet paper used by schools, police stations or law courts. Molly, which just goes to show how much bull goes on in Parliament. Gavin, and can you imagine if there was no toilet paper at the police stations, the police would have nothing to go on.
1: It was a mix of music, serious political comment and lame jokes, and the result was we were all hit with a Supreme Court writ from Mr. Costigan's lawyers, who said that their report alleged that Mr. Costigan was A, corrupt, B, had conducted the Royal Commission solely for the purpose of personal gain, C, had conducted the Royal Commission in an unprofessional and partial manner, D, had accepted bribes from painters and dockers, E, had presented reports to Parliament and or would present reports to Parliament worthy only as toilet paper. Eon worked out a settlement with Mr. Costigan, and Gavin and I were forced to read an apology on air. Then we had to apologise for the apology. The girl in the office typed up the apology. Instead of writing, "We unreservedly apologise to," she wrote, "We reservedly apologise to." Of course, we didn't pick up on it, and the shit hit the fan again. The lawyers went crazy. And that was from Gavin Wood, the radio host. In a separate incident, we locked ourselves in the Eon studio for 27 hours. In 1984, after many lean years, Tina Turner was back on top of the charts with the single "What's Love Got to Do with It," co-written by former Twilight's member Terry Britton and album Private Dancer. But Tina honoured commitments made before her comeback, including performances at McDonald's sales conventions and shows at Hilton hotels in Australia. As well as the Hilton shows, I thought Tina should do a show at the Melbourne Entertainment Centre so her fans could see her at a more affordable price. But the Entertainment Union said she wasn't allowed because her work permit had expired. I hatched a plan. At 8:55 a.m, as Gavin was signing off for the morning, I announced, "We're not going anywhere. You and I are staying in this studio until we get word from Roger Davies, who is Tina's manager, that she will be doing a show for everyone." Gavin thought I was joking, but I said, "No, Gavin, we're not leaving until we get this sorted out." As the day went on, Bank Street was packed with people wanting to be part of the protests. They bought us food and drinks and signed the petition. The mission was accomplished at 11 a.m. the following day. I ended up doing nearly 4 years at Eon, now Triple M, but I became frustrated with their restrictive playlist. The station refused to play my two favourite acts at the time, Prince and Madonna, but I would smuggle in their new releases and put them to air. I later heard there was a hole in the bedroom wall at program director Lee Simon's place. He would punch the wall when he'd wake up and hear me playing Prince or Madonna. Gavin Wood writes, "I aged 10 years doing breakfast radio with Molly, but it was a wonderful ride."

And that was, of course, What's Love Got to Do with It by Tina Turner. Of course, Countdown remained my priority in the 1980s. Many great artists appeared on the show, including the divine Miss M, who I absolutely love. At the start of the 80s, New Zealand band My Sex were one of the biggest bands in the land. Their success prompted this exchange on Countdown. Molly, there you go, that was My Sex. Bette Midler, the band's called My Sex. Molly, they're from New Zealand. Bette, which sex is it? Molly, I don't know. Bette, you don't know? You of all people don't know sex that you've never experienced before? I find this very hard to believe. Your reputation precedes you, Mr. Meldrum. In October 1982, I interviewed Professor Rubik on Countdown. I can't work it out, the Rubik Cube, I told the professor. Can you do it? I have enough trouble driving my car. Can you drive your car properly? Not long after, I drove my Rolls-Royce through the boom gates of the Jam Factory in South Yarra. Believe it or not, I also had some flying lessons in the 1980s. But it wasn't for me. People were saying, gosh, you're bad enough on the road, let alone in the air. On a cold Thursday night in June 1983, I drove a couple of kilometres from my original home to the Jump Club in Collingwood to see a band called Pseudo Echo. I fell in love with the electro-pop straight away. Even though they were yet to make a record, I invited the band to appear on Countdown. On the 26th of June 1983, I told viewers across the land, we're about to present a group, a local group, who have got no record contract. We saw them at a gig. I think they have loads of potential, so all your record companies out there, have a look at them, and the public, you judge for yourselves. We think they're pretty good. A young group, they go under the name of Pseudo Echo. Here they are with Listening. Go, boys! Pseudo Echo were the first unrecorded band to appear on Countdown. At the time, singer Brian Canham was a cabinet maker in a factory, still living at home. Brian Canham, from Pseudo Echo, said, our manager, who was just one of our mates, rang me and said, I've got you next gig on Countdown. It was such an event. The next day I was walking down the street as a pop star. Girls were screaming, people were pointing at me, and the phone was ringing. It was really full on, an instant. I never asked any favours of

0: Their cover of Funky Town later hit the top 10 in the US and UK and spent 7 weeks at number one in Australia. Countdown also helped to make stars of a band called Moving Pictures. Alex Smith from Moving Pictures says, "We went on the show with our first single, Bustin' Loose. The show was hosted by Adam Ant and was a height of Ant mania. It was absolute chaos, screaming girls fainting all over the place, but they weren't there for us. We were on and off, and that was it. For the next gig we did after Countdown, there was a line around a block. We returned to do What About Me on the show. We were staying at a hotel called The Diplomat on Ackland Street in St Kilda. On the Monday morning, I couldn't get out of the hotel door to get breakfast. That was the power of Countdown."
1: In 1983, Australian artist Wes Walters painted my portrait and entered it in the Archibald Prize, which prompted this piece in The Age. Unkind souls have pointed to the wording of Jules Francois Archibald's request, stating that the winning portrait be preferably of some man or woman distinguished in art, letters, science, or politics, and have cynically wondered if a portrait of pop music guru Molly Meldrum is thus eligible. That was indeed a little unkind. The portrait didn't win the Archibald, but Elton bought the painting for me and it hangs in my house. Also in 1983, I did a Desert Island Disc segment on radio. Journalists are always asking me to list my favourite songs and albums. It's an impossible task, but in 1983 I nominated these albums: Pink Floyd's Dark Side of the Moon, David Bowie's Ziggy Stardust, Michael Jackson's Off the Wall, Human League's Dare, The Small Faces' Ichiku Park, The Beatles' White Album, John Lennon's Imagine, and Molly's Oz Evolution. I continued to DJ in the 80s, which was a great way of keeping in touch with what music was connecting with the fans. I had a lot of fun with the clubs, though occasionally I got into trouble. In August 1984, I was arrested at a Perth disco and charged with disorderly conduct for using obscene language. I'd been a guest at DJ at Pinocchio's nightclub when a woman requested a song. I claimed that I said, "If you want to funk, get up on the stage and have a funk." But six police officers heard it differently. Later I testified, "Unless you were trendy at that stage, you have no idea what I was meaning, funk." And obviously the cops had no idea. Fortunately, the judge sided with me and the charge was dismissed. A bigger news event in 1984 was Culture Club's first Australian tour. I interviewed Boy George in London before the tour for an ABC special. "Boy George, who's a tart?" We had a good chat about makeup. George loves it, but it's never really worked for me. And we also talked about Culture Club's feud with Duran Duran. "Oh," George shrieked, "they hate us." Stephen Jones, a Countdown producer, says, "We presented a gold record to Boy George on Countdown. Molly fell onto the stage with the gold record, flaring at all the cameras. The mic was under his arm, so he couldn't hear what he was saying, but he said, 'Well, Culture Club, the whole thing, you've done us a lot of proud.' Even though we weren't particularly proud, Virgin Records were. We all knew what he meant. It was just a great Meldrum way of saying it." Another headliner grabber in 1984 was Billy Idol, who appeared at the Countdown Rock Awards to sing Rebel Yell. He stood at the podium bare-chested, except for a huge crucifix with his arm around me. "Billy, I've had some really heavy sex since I've come to Australia." I said, "I've had some really heavy sex." "Molly, well, welcome to Australia. Have you been a good boy?" "Billy, don't ask that. Molly, don't ask that." Billy was always up for a surprise. For one interview, I met Billy at his hotel room in San Francisco. He insisted on doing the interview in bed. When the cameras were rolling, he threw back the sheets and said, "Molly, suck on this. What do they say about idle hands?" At the 1985 TV Week Logie Awards, I received a special Logie for outstanding contribution to the Australian music industry and encouragement of talent. I gave the Logie to the family of Wayne DiGrucci, John Paul Young's manager, who died the week of the awards.
0: The biggest event of 1985 was Live Aid. I was in London when the show was announced. John Reed, Elton's manager, said to me,

0: "Look, I've got to go to Wembley today because Bob Geldof's making a big announcement. Do you want to come?" As Bob talked about his plans to have concerts at Wembley and in the US with satellite links around the world, I turned to John and said, "He's living in the dream world." Even Elton looked a bit bewildered. But then the dream started to become a reality. Channel 9 was to telecast the event in Australia, but for some reason they pulled out. Bob Geldof somehow tracked me to the Riga Hotel in New York. "Get your ass back to Australia," he ordered. He said Live Aid needed the ABC in Australia. I told him I wasn't sure if they could be involved at such late notice. "Just effing well do it," he insisted. It was 3 weeks out from Live Aid. I had a meeting with Michael Shrimpton and Grant Rule. To my surprise, Michael was open to the idea. The next day he called me and said, "Meldrum, we're going to do it. But you have to be the chairman and you have to take responsibility for every cent raised. Every cent has to be accounted for." "No problem, that's cool," I said, not knowing that this would be my nightmare for the following year. Grant Rule, Countdown Executive Director, says, "You have to go back and realise what sort of technology was available. Today you could do it easily, but in the mid-1980s, it was extraordinary. One half of me was saying, this is a great challenge, let's do it. The other half was saying, this is nuts." We agreed to do it 11 days out. A big part of Live Aid was a Melbourne businessman named Bill Gordon. He sold his furniture company and dedicated himself to the African cause, organising the Eat concert at Melbourne's My Music Bowl, which raised nearly $2 million, 7 months before the Live Aid. Bill then worked with Bob Geldof on Live Aid, convincing Bob that a worldwide telethon should be part of the event. For the Australian leg of Live Aid, Bill teamed up with my old manager, Brian DeCourcy, and we decided to do a concert at the Sydney Entertainment Centre. Due to time differences, this was the first Live Aid concert anywhere in the world. The Oz for Africa bill included INXS, who were on the verge of breaking worldwide, Men at Work, Australian Crawl, The Uncanny X-Men, The Angels, and LRB with John Farnham. Ian Smith, who helped put the concert together, did a wonderful job. With 17 acts on the bill, it was a mammoth production. I nearly derailed the entire schedule when, at the end of LRB's set, I tried to coax John Farnham into performing his brilliant cover of Help, which I thought was appropriate. John was up for it, and the crowd was going nuts, but unfortunately the roadies had already set up the stage for Mondo Rock. As many TV producers have said to me over the years, stick to the rundown, Molly. Our headquarters was the Southern Cross Hotel in Sydney. We recorded the concert on Friday night and then launched the on-air telethon at 8 a.m. on Saturday. Channel 7 gave us access to their facilities. And I commandeered a ferry, the Harbour Queen, where I sat for 16 hours with Grant Rule and Countdown directors Walton Boston and Carl Steinberg. The public response was phenomenal. At one stage I said, "It's a bit cold here." Heaters started arriving from everywhere. People gave me money and gifts. Boats cruised past and people threw us watches and diamond rings. One guy donated an Arabian colt. Another person gave us a 1964 tour programme signed by the Beatles. It was a powerful experience and it continued for weeks. People would just walk up to me and give me money. I had to have a little Live Aid pocket so I wouldn't get confused with my own money. I hadn't slept for more than 48 hours when they did Countdown, the day after Live Aid, but I was on a high. I thought when I attended the recording of We Are the World, that was one of the highlights of my life in rock and roll, I said. This weekend exceeds all of that. I closed the show. Instead of saying goodnight, Australia, I'll simply say, God bless Australia.
1: And that completes our programme, Rhythm and News. I'm Brendan McEntee, and reading with me was Kevin Clark. I was a panel operator and Kevin prepared the program. 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
2: Sweet Chocoholics, and this is by Diane Fitzgerald. It starts in early childhood, that desire for the sweets. Despite parents' efforts to curb it, that urge to consume all treats. A little piece of chocolate is something that females need to satisfy their cravings, that thing that men call greed. We have ransacked the entire kitchen cupboards, drawers and pantry tall, and climbed up to all the high places, empty fridge and bags from the mall. Our search, it does seem fruitless. No chocolates to be found. We draw the line at Chocbits, and cocoa's too finely ground. It's something about the flavour, that melting molten gold of a little piece of chocolate that puts your life on hold. The Homeless Garden Gnome by Diane Fitzgerald. Me name it would be Patrick, and I'm longing for a home. Would be so kind and friendly to make me your garden gnome. With me pale face always gleaming, and me coat of Irish green, to be sure the garden pesties will never more be seen. I'd be standing in all weathers, me duty to perform, me loyalty you'll be having from yawning until dawn. Ne'er a drop of golden liquid will ever pass me gall, while me Irish body's leaning against your garden wall. A Mother's Point of View by Diane Fitzgerald. A family is a wondrous gift, and we are truly blessed to have such special children. Our pride is of the best. To see them with their loved ones just makes our lives complete. They all have met life's partners, so lively, caring and sweet. A daughter is like a rainbow of changeable and colourful hue, set to cosset and beguile us with emotions and sensitivity too. She shares tears of joy and sadness, and coffee time that lasts for hours, gives cuddles and fun massage, and shopping with you never sours. A son is like an arrow, so straight and strong and true. They keep us firmly grounded with their humour and points of view. Full of love and life and mischief, their loyalty knows no bounds. Even try to be seriously helpful with a new outfit that you have found. To see our daughter gazed upon with such love and pride and joy just makes our role so easily to welcome such a boy. We know that he will care for her and keep her from all harm, and she in turn will cherish him with her beauty and her charm. We wish them a lifetime so happy, full of love, laughter and a few tears, and may there be many blessings to carry them through the years.
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0: let alone what they're doing now. I mean, it's absolutely outrageous what he's done, and fair play to him. So I'm gonna go with Antonio Raiola.
1: Nadim?
2: So just to I can hear every Arsenal fan just about to start typing a really strongly worded email. Like I'm gonna go for Arteta just because, for all the years that they failed to do it, I think many people believe this was gonna be another one of those years. But for him to take them over the edge and for him to be, alongside Arsene Wenger in terms of managers that have won the Premier League for Arsenal, I think that's hugely impressive. Credit to Raiola and others within it for reaching their club's goals and beyond. But, Mikel Arteta now, he may stay in the job for another 10 years just because of what he's done today. So I'll go for Arteta.
1: So Mikel Arteta for Nadim, Andoni Iraola for Asmir as Manager of the Year. We're going to get on to your picks for Player of the Season. We'll talk about the final day as well. Plenty still at stake with the European places and, of course, that final relegation spot between Tottenham and West Ham. We're back with Sports World after the news.
3: BBC News with Eileen McHugh. Reports from the Democratic Republic of the Congo say an Ebola treatment centre has been destroyed in a suspected arson attack in Mungwalu in Ituri province. Officials say no one was injured. Here's Thomas Nadi.
4: This is the second attack on an Ebola treatment centre, signalling a growing distrust of health workers, some of whom continue to face threats. On Thursday, local community members burned down two tents belonging to Alima, an international humanitarian NGO, as family members and friends attempted to claim the body of an Ebola patient for proper burial in Ruampara in the Ituri province, where the virus has spread to seven health zones.
3: Uganda's health ministry has confirmed three new Ebola cases, bringing the total to five. From Nairobi, here's Richard Kagoi.
5: Two of them are linked to the very first case in the country. The third one was a Congolese national who had just crossed over from the border in Uganda just before the enforced restrictions in terms of movements of population. For the other countries that do border the Democratic Republic of Congo, including Rwanda, Tanzania and South Sudan, we have seen increased surveillance and also restrictions based for any person who has been within the Democratic Republic of Congo territory for the past 30 days. They're not allowed to transit or to cross over into those countries.
3: A rare species of the Ebola virus is believed to have killed more than 170 people in neighbouring Democratic Republic of the Congo. The Chinese government says it will rigorously investigate the explosion at a coal mine on Friday that killed at least 90 people. It says those found responsible will be severely punished. It's ordered a nationwide crackdown on illegal activity in mines. A massive rescue operation is underway at the site in Shaanxi province. The US Secretary of State Marco Rubio has held talks in Delhi with India's Prime Minister Narendra Modi as Washington looks to stabilise relations after ties soured over President Trump's tariff policies. Prior to the meeting, Mr. Rubio said energy would be an important part of the discussions. From Delhi, here's our State Department correspondent, Tom Bateman.
6: Mr. Rubio held an hour-long meeting with Prime Minister Narendra Modi. US-India ties have been rocky for at least a year, with President Trump's punitive tariffs for India's purchase of Russian oil and his rapport with the country's arch-rival Pakistan making India more wary, the US more transactional when it comes to their relationship. But India remains a key partnership for the US. The world's most populous country is vital to trade, jobs and technology for the world's biggest consumer economy, also acting as a counterweight to the rise of China, challenging Washington's dominance.
3: Tom Bateman reporting. World News from the BBC. The latest stage of Pakistan's mediation between Iran and the United States has ended, with the Pakistan Army Chief Field Marshal Asim Munir leaving Tehran. In public statements, the Chief Iranian Negotiator Muhammad Baghir Ghalibaf warned the US against renewing hostilities, saying Iran's armed forces had rebuilt since a ceasefire came into force in early April. The mother and stepfather of two French boys found alone by the roadside in Portugal have been remanded in custody. They are being held on suspicion of aggravated assault, endangerment and abandonment of the children, who are aged 4 and 5. The brothers had reportedly been blindfolded by the adults, who told them they were playing a game before leaving them on Tuesday. The football match, sometimes described as the world's most valuable, is getting underway in London shortly. Hull City and Middlesbrough face each other at Wembley for the right to play in the Premier League next season. Lindsay Smith is there.
7: We've spoken to lots of Middlesbrough fans today. Some say they changed plans very quickly. One lady who hasn't flown out on holiday with her family today. Another who isn't going on his best friend's stag do. So there's been lots of quickly changed plans, but so far the atmosphere here is very friendly.
3: This year's match is more controversial than most. Middlesbrough are featuring because their opponents in a qualifying match, Southampton, were disqualified for spying on a Middlesbrough training session. The Indian government has ordered one of the country's most exclusive private clubs to vacate its premises in the heart of the capital, Delhi. The Ministry of Housing and Urban Affairs directed the Gymkhana Club to hand over its sprawling site by June the 5th, citing urgent public interest requirements, including for defence and security infrastructure. Founded under the British colonial rule in 1913 as the Imperial Delhi Gymkhana Club, it's been synonymous with the city's elite. That's the latest from BBC World News.
1: Hello, this is Lee James. Welcome back to Sports World. We'll be building up to the Women's Champions League final between Barcelona and Lyon later in this hour. Right now, though, it's the Sports World team, and we're talking about the relegation battle between Spurs and West Ham and the scramble for the final European places. And who is your player of the Premier League season?
8: Haaland! 100 Premier League goals. By some distance, the fastest to that landmark. Rice! Game over now, you feel. Declan Rice at the double for Arsenal. Sealed with a kiss. And surely the goal that seals the win. Gibbs White! He drags a misfiring Nottingham Forest side back into this game.
9: Minte! Oh, what a save! What an incredible save from David Raya. That was destined for the top corner.
10: That is the best save I've seen live this season.
11: Turkey through, Semenyo left foot, past Mamardashvili. It's 3-0.
12: 8 goals for Semenyo now after his January arrival. He's been a real hit, hasn't he?
9: And now here's Igor Thiago in on goal, around the goalkeeper, trying to hang on and scores.
13: World Cup year. Surely Brazil will come knocking if he continues this form.
14: Arsenal level, and it is Gabriel.
15: But Gabriel made no mistake when the ball broke his way.
9: Opportunity for Crewe, and Bruno Fernandes makes it two. And that should be that for Manchester United.
1: We're back with the Sports World team. This is the final 90 minutes then as we build up to the last round of matches, which you can hear live on the BBC World Service on Sunday from 15 GMT. The former Manchester City defender, Nader Manua, the former Premier League goalkeeper, Asmir Begovic, are with us. So let's look at the players of the year then. So the candidates, Bruno Fernandes, Gabriel, Morgan Gibbs-White, Erling Haaland, David Raya, Declan Rice, Antoine Semenyo and Igor Thiago. Or you can pick one of your own, of course. Asmir, who are you going for as your player of the season?
0: Well, I'm going to go with the goalkeepers' union, David Raya. I'm going to give it to him. But I have to say that the close second, again, I take a lot of value when people, I mean, who we wouldn't expect or have less to work with. So I was really close to picking Igor Thiago to score 22 goals for Brentford in the Premier League and obviously get him potentially into Europe as well in Keith Andrews' first season. I picked them to be, I mean, Brentford fans are going to kill me, but I mean, I picked them to go down at the beginning of the year. I was really low on their stock and I was like, it's going to be such a tough act to follow in Thomas Frank and losing your best players. So for Igor Thiago to score 22 goals is absolutely incredible, but I'm just going to give the goalkeeper and David Raya a slight edge.
1: Yeah, well, it's got the Golden Glove again for the third successive season. 28 clean sheets in 50 appearances across all competitions. Yeah, huge saves as well, like the one against West Ham late on it on that game. Just what makes him so good then for you?
0: Well, I mean, one, it's I think his rise, his development has been absolutely fantastic to watch. You know, from the likes of Blackburn, where he started, to Brentford, to now doing his thing at Arsenal. He fits the way they play incredibly well, what they ask him to do. And I think when a goalkeeper is at his absolute very best, especially playing for the top teams, you're asked to make that one save most of the time. There will be plenty of games where he's not in the action at all times, and maybe doesn't have a whole lot to do, but he has to make that save when it counts, and he's been absolutely spot on with that for Arsenal this year. And I think being able to make that one save is a massive quality that you can't really measure, but we all see it as football people and watch the games, and you know, he brings incredible value to that team.
1: Who's your player of the year, Nadim?
2: So I'm going to go for Bruno Fernandes. Credit to David Raya. You know, I see the talk about Declan Rice as well, because he's had an exceptional season for Arsenal. But Bruno Fernandes this season, he's got 8 goals and 20 assists so far. And one more assist takes him ahead of Kevin De Bruyne and Thierry Henry in terms of the most assists, as we've recorded them through the Premier League history. I think anybody to even be in the realm of those two types of players shows how significant a season it has been. And I know there's talk that, you know, but he hasn't won the league and so on and so forth. But Declan Rice's season would be just as good if Arsenal still finished second or finished third. So if we're talking about individual performance, I think Bruno Fernandes has to be in there for me, because he's essentially going to make history. And this season will be remembered individually for him, like those others for De Bruyne and for Thierry Henry.
1: Well, Adam's pick is Bruno Fernandes. Let's hear from the Manchester United captain now then. He won the Football Writers Association's Men's Footballer of the Year award, equaling the Premier League assists record for a single season after setting up a goal for his 20th in the current campaign. Here is Bruno Fernandes then with the BBC's Kelly Sommers.
16: I was a young kid with full of dreams that never thought that I would achieve as much I have achieved, because you don't think about that. You think about playing football, you think about enjoying yourself, you think about playing as much as you can, because when you're young, you just think about playing football. You obviously you see the television, you see the professionals, you say like, this is where I want to be. But your thought is like, my thought at least was just like, I just enjoy playing football. I just want to do this for the rest of my life. Like, there's nothing else that I know how to do. Obviously, you know to do different things, but there's nothing else that I want to do different than this. And I would say that for me, football was always the main thing, and will still always be my main thing until the end of my days, not my career.
17: What's the hardest thing to do on a football pitch?
16: Being consistent, I think, because I think during 90 minutes, let's say we're talking about a football pitch, during 90 minutes you have to be so consistent in everything you do that as sometimes it goes and slips away from you, it can change everything. So I think consistency. In the first thing is consistent of doing whatever you think is the best for the team, because that has to come first of everything. That you can't do anything without thinking on the team first, because that has to, in football, is what has to come above everything, because there's nothing more important than the team. And then it comes yourself, to put yourself in the best position to help the team. And when I'm on the pitch, that's the thing that I had most in my head, that the consistency I had to do my things will help the team to become better. So I have to be the most consistent and accurate player I can be in any moment of the game, not with the ball, but also without the ball, but also in some things that you have to say to your teammates when you want to change something in position-wise, changing set pieces. Has to be accurate, because if a little thing changes, it can go against you.
1: That's Bruno Fernandes with the BBC's Kelly Sommers. Now, Mohamed Salah is certainly not going to leave the building quietly. The Egyptian star will hope to play his final game for Liverpool on Sunday against Brentford at Anfield, a week after his social media post criticising Liverpool's direction under Arne Slot. It's left his manager in a really awkward position. He said, I've witnessed this club go from doubters to believers and from believers to champions. I want to see Liverpool go back to being the heavy metal attacking team that opponents fear and back to being a team that wins trophies. What do you think, Nadim, Arne Slot would like to do when he names his team on Sunday?
2: Some of the stuff that Salah said and Salah's done last year has made me like quite uncomfortable, to be honest, just because I like to not necessarily remain anonymous, but just some things like that, if that's how I felt, I'd just keep it to myself. But for Salah, on the way out, he's making sure that people know that, you know, things aren't great in the dressing room, that he's not happy. And, you know, maybe that's one of the reasons why he's leaving as such. But I think for Arne Slot, knowing that they still need to get the points on the board to guarantee Champions League football, someone made the good point that, you know, you can't really cut off your nose to spite your face. And if Salah is available and determined to try and get like a win just one last time for his team, then you kind of have to pick him. But I suppose from a managerial perspective, if Slot thinks that Salah's been trouble to him, you know, beyond his goals and so on, then yeah, this is the last time he has to concern himself with such issues. So yeah, I think he's probably thinking about picking him, hoping that, you know, he can get that farewell, they can be in the Champions League and they can start to put the season to bed and sort of prepare for the next year after wishing everyone good luck for the World Cup and so on. But he's certainly not helpful, especially causing a rift, because as Salah speaks, a lot of those fans will listen. And when those fans listen, it means that they're probably going to go off the manager that little bit sooner. So maybe there's not going to be another change in the future for Liverpool as well.
1: Yeah, well, perhaps the case then, Azmir, for not really providing fresh ammunition to his critics as well. So maybe including Salah in, as you say, to get them over the line and get Champions League football. There is the question on this season's evidence whether a 33-year-old Salah would be able to keep up with the demands of his former manager Jurgen Klopp and play heavy metal football, which he wanted the club to go back to, Azmir.
0: Just incredible, incredible comments, his actions. I mean, totally unacceptable. I think if you're a teammate, anyone around the club, I mean, yeah, you wouldn't accept it. And because of the situation Liverpool are in, you know, I don't think injuries, things that have caused them a lot of problems over this season, you know, I think he probably has to play him because he's to win the game and he's the best option in his position. But I don't think, and I think it's been clear earlier, I don't think he wants to pick him. I think probably regrets giving him the new deal, or the club even certainly do, and probably should have moved on last summer. But to do this on your way out is really unnecessary. There's no point in doing any of this, especially because now you have something to play for in the last game. So again, you're bringing more negative energy to the whole place. So there's absolutely no need for it. You look at, you know, and in contrast, Andy Robertson, who was just as big of a legend and maybe achieved so many great things, and what he's done there, you know, going about his business as quietly as possible, lost his spot earlier in the year to Carrick. So I think there's a better way of going around it. And what is Mo Salah trying to achieve, I'll never know. So I think it's got to be frustrating all around. And it's not a fitting way for him to go out. Everything he's done for Liverpool and, you know, the status that he has there, there's just no need for it. And it's almost, I think from the outside, especially the outside people looking in, I think he's ruined a little bit of that legacy. But you know, obviously he's his own man and he makes his own decisions. But I think in terms of the game on Sunday, he's going to have to probably pick him because he needs the results.
1: Well, it's no surprise the general reaction has been to side with a hugely popular player in Salah over an unpopular head coach. Slot stock has crumbled, hasn't it, during a campaign that's featured 19 defeats, the most goals Liverpool have conceded in a 38-game Premier League season, 52. Clearly not acceptable. Here is Arne Slot's thoughts then ahead of the game against Brentford.
18: I was very disappointed after our loss against Villa, because a win would have given us qualification for Champions League, which we didn't. And now there's one game to go, which is a vital one. I don't know if it had impact on the group, if it had, but what I've seen is that the team trained really well this week. And we hope to continue really well in the upcoming 2 days, so we're in the best possible way prepared. I think Mo and I have both the same interest. We want the best for this club. We want the club to be as successful as possible. We were both part of giving our fans their first league title again after 5 years. But we're also aware, all of us, that we didn't brought the same level this season. And what we want, what he wants, what I want, is the club to be as successful as we were last season. That is where my main focus is on now, because the game on Sunday could give us a really good base going into next season. And that is where we should focus.
1: No trophy for Liverpool this season, but they can still finish ahead of Aston Villa, who are currently in fourth place. This week they won the Europa League with victory over the German side Freiburg in Istanbul. Yuri Tielemans, Emi Buendia, Morgan Rogers scored the goals in the 3-0 win to ensure Villa claim their first major trophy in 30 years and a first European title since 1982. While manager Unai Emery has now won the Europa League for a fifth time.
19: The ambitions of the club as well is very important. And how we did the process, and we are, of course, in this process, makes sense, everything we did and how we are achieving this trophy. Of course, my dream when I arrived here was play for trophies. This is the first one we're achieving. We played before two semifinals in Conference League and in FA Cup. And the experiences we are having, the experiences like today as well, is very important how we can as well get better and make sense with this club, because after 1982, the club won Euro Cup was something they are missing it, the support, not for the Champions League or for something, is for a trophy. And achieving this one is something make us so happy, so proud of everything we are working. But we are not going to stop.
1: Huge achievement from Unai Emery to win a European title, to secure Champions League qualification for the second time in three seasons. And he has taken Aston Villa, hasn't he, Nedim, to another level?
2: Yeah, absolutely. I think there was disappointment last year when they didn't make it into the Champions League just by position. But then this year, not only have they made it into the Champions League by position, but they've now earned it through this as well. And don't get me wrong, there'll be some teams who are hoping for that like ideal scenario where they finish fifth so that six gets you into the Champions League, all that confusing computations
1: yeah,
2: and so on.
1: It is confusing.
2: It is confusing. But again, it's a huge moment. I think sometimes with football, when we see the same teams winning stuff year in, year out, you sort of lose that sense of what it means to win something for the first time in a very, very long time. So we see that with Arsenal this year with the Premier League, and to see Villa win the first European title since 1982 and their first trophy as such in like 30 years or so. Yeah. Absolutely incredible. Unai Emery's been, you know, we talked about manager of the season. He could yet again be mentioned within that because he's sort of, he's changed the way that people see Aston Villa and how Aston Villa see themselves as well.
1: So Aston Villa play Manchester City, and where they do finish does impact the rest of the European qualification because now they've won the Europa League. There is a scenario where six English clubs can qualify for the Champions League if Villa were to finish in fifth, and they're currently fourth at the moment, 3 points clear of Liverpool. I hope you're keeping up. Liverpool will need to beat Brentford and hope Villa lose at City for them to overtake. And then, of course, fans of Bournemouth and Brighton can start to perhaps dream of Champions League football. What do we think here? Bournemouth only need a point at Nottingham Forest to guarantee a top six finish. Brighton will need to beat Manchester United and for Bournemouth to lose to finish sixth. So these are the crucial games there. What's your feeling in terms of who gets those European spots, Asmir?
0: Well, judging by the celebrations of Aston Villa, I don't see them. Pep's last, obviously, last home game was likely. So I don't see Villa winning there, and then Liverpool in desperate need of a result. So,
1: give a Champions League spot then, potentially to Bournemouth.
0: Yeah, I mean, obviously, my history there. I'm going to certainly hope for Bournemouth to get into the Champions League, which would just be. Like I said earlier, it would be absolutely unheard of. I'm not even sure they could play the home games at that stadium. I don't know. Is it UEFA? Like, can you play in the Champions League there? So I guess these are some great problems to have. But yeah, I expect Bournemouth to finish in sixth. And, you know, there's a very good chance they're going to finish in the Champions League, which is amazing.
1: The other one, Nathan, Chelsea-Sunderland looks like it's going to decide a European spot. Chelsea, do they need European football?
2: I think financially, most teams probably need European football. I think Blue Co will be thinking about European football from that standpoint. But from a sort of general prestige point, even though we've seen Chelsea play in the Conference League before, I think, was it maybe two seasons ago?
1: And won it, yep.
2: Yeah, and won it. I don't think most of those fans would be that keen to be in the Conference League on a Thursday, but winning games is always important. And if they manage to do that, Xabi Alonso can start a European conquest that begins with the Conference League next year. So I think it will matter, but no way on earth did I think in May we'd be talking about Chelsea versus Sunderland to decide who gets into Europe. But here we are.
1: Yes, here we are. That is one of the games we'll be keeping across on Sunday. And the stage is set for a nail-biting final day showdown between Tottenham Hotspur and West Ham United, both clubs battling to preserve their Premier League status. So if Spurs avoid defeat against Everton, as long as West Ham fail to beat Leeds by 12 goals or more, then Roberto De Zerbi's side will retain their Premier League status. A victory, of course, would guarantee their survival. But should Spurs lose, then West Ham will stay up if they beat Leeds. Here are the two managers ahead of that tense final day in the capital then. Nuno Espirito Santo of West Ham and first Roberto De Zerbi at Spurs.
20: In football, there are different games. And there are this type of games, like a final. For us, for West Ham, will be two finals, and we have to adapt, and we have to change the habits. I think is for me this type of games are good to play, to prepare, to suffer. The pressure is good. You can become better going through the tough moment.
21: Every game is a cup final in the Premier League. In our minds, at Sunday, all the club is focused on Sunday. Leeds did a very good season. We played them before several times in the cup, in the league, and they have quality players. will require the best of us.
1: Well, Spurs are 2 points clear of the relegation zone, but forget about last season's Europa League triumph. This weekend, De Zerbi says it's Spurs Cup final. It's unthinkable, isn't it, for both sides, Asmir, that this could end in relegation?
0: Talk about games you dread to play in. I mean, this is right up there. Not going to be easy for either side, without a doubt. I mean, I was at Everton under David Moyes last year, and we went to Newcastle when they had to try to get into the Champions League, and we went there in the last game, and he didn't all week get us prepared well and wouldn't let us take our foot off the pedal in any way, shape, or form. So we ended up winning there. So, you know, I think he's going to have Everton ready to play. So I think the game for Tottenham is incredibly difficult. Will Leeds be as motivated as West Ham? Like, I'm not sure. Maybe there's a little bit of motivation missing there. So you could see West Ham definitely winning that one. But what a difficult situation for both clubs. Like, I really don't know. This could go absolutely any way. And it's going to be a fascinating last day.
1: Spurs have the draw option, Nadim. If it comes to that, it's unlikely West Ham would be able to improve their goal difference sufficiently. But it's about holding your nerve at home. There's going to be, what, 260,000 crowds on the edge of their seats.
2: Yeah, for sure. And I think a lot of this will come down to, like, who scores first and the whole as-it-stands thing. Because if Spurs are essentially handling business from early doors, then at West Ham, at the London Stadium, it will be so, so flat. You know, there'll be so many issues there. But then think of the opposite. Think of a way where, say, West Ham do get an early goal. You know, that sort of rivalry that they have against Leeds. They played them not too long ago in the FA Cup, and I think they lost on penalties. So they'll be looking to maybe address that. And yeah, honestly, sometimes you say within football, it's a privilege to, like, feel pressure. But this type of pressure, nobody's asking for it. I'll be honest with you. Nobody's asking for it. So, yeah, it'd be really interesting, not least of all, because the two teams that we're looking at who both happen to be playing at home. So Spurs have got the second worst home record in the division this season with 12 points from 18 games. That's the same as Burnley, two less than Wolves. But then West Ham have only got 19 themselves from their 19 games. So realistically, somebody's going to have to break the mold and do something different to essentially keep their the Premier League status alive. So it's going to be chaos. And I'm glad that I've got no skin in the game at all because I've felt that pain before. And it is horrendous.
1: It's such a hard position to be in. Who's going to go down then? Who's it going to be, Nadim?
2: I'm going to say the league table, as we see it today, is how it finishes on Sunday evening, from top to bottom. That's what I'm going to say. So, yeah, that's it for me. But I've been known to be wrong, and I'm on a wrong streak at the moment. So please do not back me too hard.
1: Wait a minute. Are you going for every single position to stay
2: as
1: it is?
2: No, I'm joking. Just the key parts. Just the key parts. I think Villa will be fourth. Liverpool will be fifth. I think Bournemouth will be sixth. Brighton will be seventh and stuff like that. And then down at the bottom, I think with those key positions, I think all that's just going to stay the same.
0: Yeah, I mean, I do think West Ham will go down just because I think Tottenham will scrape a point against Everton. I don't think they'll beat Everton, to be honest with you, but I could see them scraping a draw.
1: We will find out on the BBC World Service. Nadim Asmir, thanks for today and for the whole of the season on the Sports World team. Thank you both.
2: Thank you very much.
0: Thank you, everyone.
1: Yes, thanks to Asmir Begovic and to Nadim Anua on my Sports World team. That was the final 90 minutes of the season. And we've got lots to look forward to, haven't we, on the final day. So join us on Sports World on Sunday, all the build-up, and then Tottenham against Everton is our featured live game. But that's it from our Premier League coverage. We've got much more to come, though. I know, John Bennett, you've got the Mikel Arteta documentary coming up, so we get an insight into the man that has delivered the league title for Arsenal. And also, of course, the Women's Champions League. Lots more to look forward to. I'll hand you over now, John. It's all yours.
4: Thank you very much, Lee. Yes, looking forward to the final day of the season tomorrow live on the BBC World Service. Don't miss it. But as you say, plenty of football drama today. The Women's Champions League final taking place later on Saturday. All roads have led to Oslo as Lyon and Barcelona face each other for the fourth time in 8 years. Joining us now, football reporter Maz Faruqi, who will be keeping across this one for us. Hello, Maz.
5: Hello, John.
4: So we had an Arsenal win last season, but as I said, a fourth final in 8 years between these two sides. Does that really underline just how much these two teams have dominated the European game over the last few years?
5: Yeah, I think in all honesty, this is the final that if you're a neutral, you want to see. This is the rivalry now that is really developing in the European women's game. Historically, 10 years ago, it was Lyon Wolfsburg. Now it's Lyon Barca. So you've got the record 8-time winners. against the side in Barcelona who have really tried to take that crown off them, become that dominant side in the European game in the last 5 years or so, playing the kind of football now that sort of defines as well what we consider the best in the world. Think about the world champion Spain, the style they play, very similar obviously to Barcelona, and getting those kind of world record crowds as well in the level of support that they have at Camp Nou over the last couple of seasons. I don't think we ever thought we'd see the level of support that we have seen for some Barcelona games in the women's game, certainly at club level over the last few years. But it's very interesting. Since these two sides met in their last final in the European Champions League in 2024, Barcelona won that final, of course. It's almost Lyon 2.0 now. They have new ownership, obviously. Michelle Kang, I know we'll talk about a lot more over the next few minutes. She's come in. There's new investment, new training facilities. And believe me, I know we're going to talk to Sophia Hartley, our colleague shortly as well, who was in Oslo for this final. But we spent some time together, the two of us, with Lyon last year, putting together a documentary for the World Service, talking about the successes, their European dominance over the last sort of 15 years or so. Nothing motivates this Lyon side like trying to get one over on Barcelona. And that's why this rivalry is so great. There's edge, there's grit there. That's what we love seeing.
4: That's what you want in a final. So Barcelona chasing a fourth Champions League title and a chance, as Maz was saying, to re-establish themselves as Europe's best after losing last season's final to Arsenal. This is their sixth consecutive Champions League final, which is astonishing. As for Lyon then, aiming for their ninth Champions League crown would be their first for 4 years, though. So let's hear from one of their players, the Dutch midfielder, Damaris Eguerola, on the significance of the competition for Lyon.
6: I can say that the first day I arrived in Lyon, it's the first thing I heard already, a Champions League. You can feel it in every training, even a warm-up, even a normal rondo. Everyone gives it all just thinking about that trophy, thinking about lifting that trophy that's going to bring you many beautiful moments. I think the other day we're speaking about those moments that maybe now that time goes by, you don't really remember them as much, but we're talking about just those moments when you lift that kind of trophy. It's just something unbelievable. And we're lucky enough to have many players in our team that lifted many Champions League. So I also feel very grateful for that because they also told me how to manage the weeks before a final. When I had my first final, how to enjoy that process. So now it's my third final and I can also at some point enjoy it and try to transmit that to the new players also, the less experienced one, and for them also to enjoy it because it doesn't happen every year. Of course, we would wish that, but Champions League level is amazing. It's getting more difficult every year and we're really lucky and I think we deserve to be in the final. So we also have to enjoy this moment.
4: That is Damaris Eguerola there on the significance of this competition for Lyon. So, Maz, from Barcelona's side, one name to look out for today is a Polish player, Ewa Pajor. Just how good is she and how can Lyon try to stop her today?
5: She is one of the forces going forward in European football this season. I think her stats are 29 goals in 38 games in all competitions this season, which is an astonishing level of consistency. I mean, we have to talk about in the same levels in terms of Harry Kane and what he's been doing for Bayern Munich this season. She has been so consistent. So she is going to be key. And I think what's going to be a really interesting matchup today is going to be her against the Lyon defence, which when you think about the semi-final win for them over Arsenal, particularly in the first leg, was incredibly leaky, incredibly nervy. Wendy Renard still a key part of that Lyon defence, but they did look very edgy at times. But there's huge names everywhere across the park. You know, we talk about some of the established names, and I know we will hear a lot about them over the next few hours. Arga Hegerberg, obviously the inaugural Ballon d'Or winner, a part of that Lyon team. Alexia Putellas, Etana Bonmatí, mainstays of the Barcelona team. Lindsay Heaps in that Lyon midfield. Obviously the USA captain leaving at the end of this season as well for Lyon. Lily Johannes, one of the big names we're going to be talking about next year at the 2027 World Cup, no doubt. Tabitha Chiwenga is another name we really have to talk about. John, Malawi's forward star. Been in absolute brilliant form. Had a couple of injury concerns the last few weeks. Really starred for Lyon in the quarterfinal win over Wolfsburg. She's had a couple of injury concerns. Coming back to full fitness, she could be a massive player as well for OL Lyonnais today. So what's so exciting is there's matchups of quality everywhere you look across these starting 11s in this pitch today.
4: So that's some of the players to look out for. What about the coaches then? Lyon now led by Jonathan Heraldes, the architect of Barcelona's recent European dominance, and he's brought over that structured possession and high pressing style. So what impact has he had?
5: I think he's brought a bit of fun back to this OL Lyonnais side. No, honestly, I know it's funny to say because they are a winning machine, and what sets these two sides out from the rest, I think, in Europe is how seriously they take every element of training. So, you know, winning a match day match, winning a training match is just as important. The players will be in just as much a bad mood if they don't win a training match. But he's brought some element of fun back to training, speaking to a lot of the Lyon players ahead of that semi-final against Arsenal. They were talking about, you know, he does crossbar challenge kicks at the end of training sessions and just bringing sort of a joyful attitude back to them. There's been so much pressure, I think, internally within OL Lyonnais about really having to get over the line, to get to the final again, to keep winning these trophies that down the years we've really associated with the club. And I think they kind of lost an element of just joy and enthusiasm for the game. And I think that's a really key thing that Jonathan Hernandez has brought back to them. And obviously he knows better than anyone the strength and depth and the weaknesses of this Barcelona team as well. So, yeah, really interesting matchup in the dugouts as well, I think, this afternoon.
4: Let's hear from the man himself then, Jonathan Hernandez, the Lyon head coach, with Sports World, Sophia Hartley.
3: Honestly, for us, it's right now the most important game in the season that we have played. We are very happy, very proud to have the opportunity to play this game. But finally, we have to change nothing about the way that how we prepare games. Honestly, I don't like to change our way to face this type of weeks, because in the end of the day, what we have to do is to do the same thing that we were doing in the past, in the last games. So all is about football. So we don't have to change the environment around players. We just need to understand what we have to do as a team. Attacking, defending, to talk the same language, to deserve the victory, be better than the opponent, to win that title.
7: You have, of course, won this title before. You're no stranger to the Champions League final, and neither are Lyon. They have a rich, rich history with this competition. How much are you using your experience and the players' experience to, I guess, lead some of those players that haven't won this title before? How important has that been?
3: It's important because this type of weeks, normally players are very, very excited to play. But you have only to play once the game in the end of the week on Saturday. And now it's time of preparation. Try to have a good hydration, preparation, activation, all what we have to do before the game, what we can control. Right now, we can't play this game. We have to prepare the game. So that's the priority to understand. Based on my experience, I have played this type of games many times, and I think it's very important to understand that right now the priority is to have a good rest, a good preparation of the game, to make sure that we are going to arrive well prepared in that game. So I guess I can give some advices, but also we have several players, you know, who have very good voice, displays and experience to explain the player how we have to face these type of weeks.
4: This is Sports World on the BBC World Service with me, John Bennett, and that was Jonathan Hernandez there, the Lyon head coach, talking to Sports World's Sophia Hartley. And Sophia joins us live now from Oslo, outside the stadium where the game is taking place. Hi, Sophia. So atmosphere must be building, I guess, there, both these sides, that the fans travel in very good numbers. How's the build-up been? What's the atmosphere been like?
7: It's a wonderful atmosphere here, John. I must say, they do both travel in great numbers, but at the moment, all I can see is Barcelona jerseys from left to right. They are absolutely taking over this Norwegian capital so far. Of course, there have been some loud Lyon fans in numbers as well, but at the moment, it is the a sea of, let's say, blue, red, and yellow. I mean, the build-up in Oslo, they've really welcomed this final over the last couple of days and really owned it as an event. There's been fan parks dotted around the city, just on the edge of the fjords, a beautiful backdrop into the harbour where fans have been able to come along and interact with different types of activities and meet new people. And I think that's a real credit to the community that women's football actually fosters, which is not always the same as the men's game, where actually you do come to these tournaments, you might not know anyone, and then you do go away with friends, whether they are Lyon or Barcelona supporters. And I've actually been able to catch up with a few from both sides. This was yesterday when they were actually trying to enjoy some more therapeutic activities, shall we say, decorating some tote bags to try and calm their nerves ahead of what is going to be quite an intense final tonight.
22: It is helpful for now, but it won't have any impact on the day, because tomorrow I'm going to be very stressed. I will have a stomachache. I will probably not eat too much before the game. But yeah, I think I will do some breathing exercise for sure.
7: Barcelona, Lyon, two huge heavyweights of European football. Do you think it's one of the best rivalries in women's football?
22: Probably, at least it's one of the like most everlasting one. I think in the next few years we're gonna have other teams too, like last year with Arsenal. So we'll see, but it's like an epic rivalry for sure, yeah. At the European stage for sure, this is the best. And many people were hoping that if it happens, it happens in the final. So it's nice that they actually ended up like that. It's gonna be thrilling and we won't be bored tomorrow.
8: One, two, three, Barcelona.
10: I'm Laia and I'm from Barcelona and I'm here with my friend Gisela.
11: Hi.
10: A little bit nervous, but well, we're excited, so fine. I think it's like the final, so we're gonna repeat Bilbao final if we can, hopefully.
7: How are you feeling about some of your players ahead of this final? Because there's a few rumours, isn't there, about some of the big names, Alexia Putellas potentially leaving at the end of the season. What do you make of those rumours?
10: We've been asking for this like a few minutes ago, and we are like sad, but we understand it. But of course, we're all sad and we are gonna miss her if she lives so much, but we understand it. She is the club, so she gave it all and we're gonna understand it. But of course, as I said before, we're gonna miss her so much.
7: In terms of the Lyon squad, in terms of the Lyon players, who are you most nervous about?
10: Ada Herberg is playing at home, so probably she's gonna be so excited and so motivated. And then of course the defense is so strong, Renard, and she's going to play so good, as always, but we're going to make it.
4: That's the nervous fans talking to Sophia Hartley, our reporter in Oslo, just ahead of the Women's Champions League final. And Sophia, we've heard from Jonathan Heraldes, the Lyon head coach. Is it right? He's facing his former assistant. And that's been a big storyline for the press where you are in Norway. How much does that add to the rivalry between these teams?
7: Yeah, it's been a real subplot here of the Champions League final, and the press conferences have been very interested in what's going to be happening in the dugout tonight. So yeah, you've got that right. So Lyon's coach Jonathan Heraldes is set to face his former Barcelona assistant Pere Ramal, who succeeded him in the summer of 2024. So Heraldes led Barcelona in three finals between 2022 and 2024, winning two, and so now he returns but on the other side with the rich rivals Olympic Lyonnais to try and outdo his former assistant. So it is a question of whether the Barcelona boss can it be a bit of a Pep Arteta situation. Can the student beat the teacher? And to find a little bit more about this, I caught up with the Catalan journalist Ruth Villa, who says it makes the final even more poignant than most.
23: It will be the last final of Alexia wearing our t-shirt, for sure, for Onavalle and also Mapi, that they are leaving the team. So it's a big final, and also we have these little emotional things that this final become more emotional for us.
7: You mentioned a few names there, but obviously Alexia Putellas, there's been a lot of rumours about where she's going to go next, yes, whether she will stay. As someone that works at Catalunya Radio, close to the club, yes, is it unlikely that she'll be staying at Barcelona next season?
23: I'm not sure if she knows what she wants to do, but in percentage, I think 70% probability that she leaves. She got a big offer last summer, and then she agreed

0: because he has plus one in her contract. She has a plus one. But Barcelona told her, okay, stay this year, and next summer, so this summer, we can meet and we talk again. And if you want to leave, we open the doors because you are Alexia and we are so grateful. And if you want to leave, it will be okay.
1: And Lyon are not just ordinary opponents. There's a rivalry between these two sides. Why is it such a fierce rivalry between Lyon and Barcelona?
0: Now we have one thing more because they have our last coach, so Jonathan Giraldez, but also because it seems like with Michel Kahn, they are trying to emulate FC Barcelona formula, if there is a formula. So they have our last coach, but they only have our last technical director, so Markel Suizarreta. Also the scouts, they are from Barcelona too. So there are all these things that we have this kind of rivalry, and also because they were the queens of Europe the last year. So it's like we want to change this. We want to be the new queens of Europe. We respect them because they were the queens of Europe, but now Barcelona is the queen of Europe and we want to show to everybody.
2: That is the journalist Ruth Villa speaking with Sophia Hartley out there in Oslo. So, Sophia, you've been in the thick of it, covering these two teams over the last 48 hours or so. What's your prediction then? How's this final going to go?
3: Oh, it's going to be tight, I think. And I think everyone would agree that it's hard to call. But if I was going to put a prediction on it, I'm going to say 2-1 to Barcelona.
2: Enjoy it, Sophia. Plenty more from Sophia on the BBC World Service. Reaction to that game coming up afterwards from Sophia. Our football reporter, Maz Faruqi, is still with us. Maz, we'll get your prediction in a few minutes, so get ready for that. But let's talk about Alexia Putellas then, because Ruth Villa talked about this emotional farewell for her, perhaps moving to the Women's Super League, perhaps going to the USA. Before we find out from you where you think she will go, what about her impact, the impact she's had on Barcelona?
4: Huge. I mean, 14 years she's been at the club. I think only Lionel Messi has scored more goals in El Clasico matchups, you know, at the history of Barcelona Football Club than Alexia Putellas has. So her impact, and you've got to remember as well, you know, there's been the injury setbacks within that as well, the ACL injuries, and we feared when she suffered that she might not come back and be able to be the same player, have the same influence in that Barcelona midfield, which she has done. She's been able to come back. She's adjusted her game. And as she's got older, you know, it has flourished in a different way. But I think when we saw her come off at Camp Nou in the semi-final against Bayern Munich, she was incredibly emotional when she left the pitch. And I think although she keeps sort of saying, I'm not going to talk about my future until the end of the season, until this huge Women's Champions League final is out the way, read into that what you will. I mean, we think about the scenes that we saw from Pep Guardiola at the FA Cup final on the pitch at Wembley last weekend, as he was kind of contemplating the end of his time at Manchester City. It's a very similar vibe for Alexia Putellas as she left the pitch at Camp Nou after that semi-final win over Bayern Munich. So I do think this will be the last time we will see her in a match of this magnitude playing for Barcelona. And yeah, it's very difficult to imagine what Alexia Putellas, where her future will be, because you just think about her, you think about Barcelona, the two are so intertwined. It's very difficult to think about her future elsewhere.
2: Where do you think then? You need big wages, whoever.
4: Well, and that is part of the point. Obviously, the structure at Barcelona is as such that the wages that other clubs can offer elsewhere, you know, are certainly maybe more what you'd expect a player of Alexia Putellas' quality to sort of attract. I think it'd be very interesting to see if she did decide to play elsewhere in Europe. I think she would find that very difficult, certainly to come up potentially against Barcelona, you know, say in next season's European Champions League. I think the end of Brussels is a very, very interesting point perhaps in her career in terms of the growth of that league at the moment, obviously new franchises and they're building up towards sort of a World Cup cycle beyond 2027. So maybe the NWSL. We've obviously Sam Kerr confirmed that she's going back to the NWSL at the end of her contract here in England in Chelsea the last couple of weeks. I think that maybe just shows perhaps that that's where a lot of these players now are wanting to prove their worth at a club level.
2: I think Oslo is a fitting venue, isn't it, for this final with the Lyon players, a couple of homecomings, you could say, for Ada Hegerberg and Ingrid Engen as well as Barcelona, Caroline Graham-Hansen as well. So that'll be a

0: emotional for them.
1: It will. And, you know, it, certainly as well for a lot of these players for Norway, they haven't always been able to do their best at a national team level. And we've talked lots about down the years about Ada Hegerberg and the years she decided not to play for the Norwegian national side. But I think it will be a big occasion for all of them, for Ingrid Engen as well, as obviously the subplot of her having playing now against a team that she was in the final playing for last season. She was at Barcelona last season, now playing at OL Lyonnais. So again, it's another one of these sort of little subplots that's going to be bubbling away very nicely in this final, I think.
0: Yeah, let's hear from Ingrid Engen then, who, as Maz said there, joined this summer from Barcelona. She's been talking about the added occasion of having the final in her home country.
2: I think just the whole season we have been like, it has been so important to reach this final and to be able to live this final. And obviously when you start the game, everything will be about winning this trophy. But we are so happy to be able to live a final in our country and in a stadium where we are so familiar. So everything around will be very well known, and I will have a lot of friends and family there. So it will definitely be a very special occasion.
0: So Maz, I warned you about this prediction time. Then where do you see this final being won and lost? Who are you picking as a winner?
1: I'm going to stay very much more firmly on the fence than Sophia there, who obviously called it in the last few minutes for Barcelona. I think it very much depends on which OL Lyonnais side turn up. And I think it depends very much in a sense how well some of their big players perform on this stage. And we haven't mentioned their names yet, so let me just do that now. Selma Batcher, and in particular, Melchie Dumini, absolutely outstanding in the semi-final second leg over Arsenal. People are talking about her being the name we are going to be talking about as the big contender for the Ballon d'Or. Maybe not in the next 12 months, but I think maybe she should be. If she turns up and puts together the kind of game she did over the last 90 minutes in the semi-final second leg, I think she could be the difference from OL Lyonnais. But I think it's going to be really tight. I could see extra time. I really don't know which way it will go. And that's why this is such an exciting rivalry and such an exciting matchup.
0: Thanks for now, Maz. We're going to have updates from Maz Faruqi from the final later here on Sports World. Barcelona against Olympique Lyonnais in the Women's Champions League final. This is Sports World on the BBC World Service with me, John Bennett. And let's talk about the game they call the richest game in football, the English Championship playoff final. One game at Wembley, the winner gets promotion to the English Premier League. And there's been plenty of drama off the pitch going into this one, with Southampton expelled from the playoff final for spying on their semi-final opponents, Middlesbrough. An astonishing story. That meant that Middlesbrough went through to the final. They're facing Hull City, who beat Millwall in their semi-final. But who will make it through to the Premier League? Aaron Paul is at Wembley for us. Aaron, great to speak to you. How's the game started?
3: 21 gone. Very, very, very tense. Played in white hot heat here at Wembley. 29 degrees in the capital. I'd imagine down pitch side it's even lower. And this game being played at a frenetic pace, but with a lot of tension, a lot of nerves. Middlesbrough with the majority of the possession. We've discussed quite a lot on Five Live Sport and across BBC Sport about the, you know, the prowess of the whole manager, Sergei Kovacic, tactically. Well, his side are currently being bossed by Kim Hellberg's Middlesbrough. Both sides making one enforced change. Mo Bellumi replacing Kyle Joseph for Hull City. Joseph injured. Hayden Hackney starting on the bench in Middlesbrough. That's a great sign for him. But Tommy Conway missing out due to an Achilles injury, with Alan Brown coming in to the midfield as the ball is popped over the top for Middlesbrough, looking for the run of David Strelick. He's had a couple of opportunities early on. Both of them half chances. Just an interesting one. We've heard that Ejin Elagella, the Hull City owner, has said that he will look into legal proceedings following this game if Hull City are not promoted to the Premier League. He's told our colleagues over at BBC Radio Humberside that this afternoon on Wembley Way. So, one to watch, certainly, and I don't think that the drama is over, anywhere near over. 0-0.
0: Aaron, thank you very much. Stay updated on the BBC Sport website. Let's move on to boxing now. Later this Saturday, we're going to have heavyweight world champion Alexander Usyk facing the Dutch kickboxing legend Rick Verhoeven in the latest crossover blockbuster. It's being billed as Glory in Giza because it's taking place in Egypt in front of the pyramids. Let's hear from both fighters now. First, Alexander Usyk.
4: One more fight. We good. We prepare. I happy.
5: With Rick Verhoeven, he obviously has only had one fight. But he is a big man, and he is a smart man, and he has a big heart. He's a dangerous man.
4: Yeah, this is dangerous guy, because it's a big guy. This is fighter. It's not YouTuber or amateur guy. It's professional guy. Yeah, it's dangerous guy.
5: And is it hard because you have less fights to study? You can't watch what he has done? Is it hard because of that?
4: No, I prepare. I prepare for this fight. I look fight for kickboxing, one boxing, but we prepare with my team. I have no idea.
5: Let me ask you, Alexander, are you still enjoying the boxing business? Are you still enjoying it, the life?
4: Yes, I like for training, I like in boxing.
5: What about the boxing?
4: Yeah, more I like in boxing, in the ring. Training, I don't like training, you know? Every day, two, maybe three times a day,
5: yeah.
4: I say, please, God, give me power. For in the ring, I like.
5: So are you closer to walking away, walking into the sunset?
4: Yes, I think yes.
5: Mm. Will you be happy?
4: I think about this, it's unavoidable.
5: Do you will one day just say, that's it, I'm gone?
4: Yeah, one day I say, thank you so much, I love you.
5: Goodbye.
4: Goodbye. Goodbye, America. Dun, dun, dun, dun, dun, dun.
6: I was on a set of Roadhouse 2. I said, I want to fight. I'm excited, you know. I wanna get. And then they said, okay, let's figure something out. Yeah. Then me and the team got together, and we're like, okay, but who is out there for us that would make sense? And then he said, hey, what about Usyk? Yeah, what about Usyk? That would be crazy. But would he be up for it? Like, I don't know. I said, like, you know what? Let's call the organization, and let's see what they say. So I pitched them the story because. He's the undisputed within his discipline. I've been the undisputed in my discipline. I said, what about undisputed versus undisputed?
5: Yeah. King
6: dead,
5: be king.
6: Dead silence on the phone. I was like, oh my God, what did I just say? And then they said, we love it. I was like, oh my God, but what does that mean? And then they said, we're going to talk to him and we're going to come back to you. Within 2 weeks, they said, like, he loves it as well. Great idea. And I think another 2 weeks later, we were on a quick FaceTime together, me and Usyk.
5: Was that the first time you'd spoken to him?
6: Yeah. Okay. And it was like seconds. Yeah. And that was that.
0: Well, let's bring in our boxing reporter, Adi Adedoyin, who joins us now. Hi, Adi.
7: Hi, John.
0: So it's another crossover spectacle in boxing, yet another crossover spectacle. What's been the reaction of the boxing world, the boxing community to this?
7: I think the general consensus is that it's an event, it's entertainment. It's not going to be a competitive fight because Usyk is an accomplished boxer. And for Rico Verhoeven, this will be his second professional boxing fight. But it's not the first time that a big name is going to engage in one of these. You go back to the 70s, Muhammad Ali faced Antonio Inoki, a wrestler. And that was a huge event. They got paid loads of money. More recently, Floyd Mayweather fought Conor McGregor. Tyson Fury has fought Francis Ngannou. Anthony Joshua fought Jake Paul not that long ago. So the general feeling is, if anybody deserves an easy night, it's Alexander Usyk because of what he's achieved in the sport. You're talking about an Olympic champion, undisputed cruiserweight champion, moved up to the heavyweight division and has fought everybody, the big names twice, Tyson Fury twice, Anthony Joshua twice, Daniel Dubois twice. So he gets a pass from the boxing community that if he wants to do this, then he's well within his rights to kind of have a break as long as he goes back to facing top contenders next.
0: And it'll be entertaining for some, I'm sure. It's an amazing venue where they are. But the difference here is there are world titles on the line, aren't there, really? Should world titles be on the line against non-boxers?
7: And I think that's the bit that's raised issues with people in the boxing community, that it's fine that Usyk wants to do this. No one has an issue with that. No one had a problem with Anthony Joshua facing Jake Paul. But there were no titles on the line. It just was what it was. When Tyson Fury faced Francis Ngannou, it wasn't for a title. It was just an exhibition, essentially a glorified exhibition. Whereas you've got fighters like Ajit Kabayal, who has been a top-ranked contender, hoping to face Alexander Usyk. And yet you've got a kickboxer with very limited boxing experience, only his second pro bout, and he kind of leapfrogs them and gets this opportunity to face the unified champion, a generational talent. And I think that's where people have raised issues with this. Fine that he wants to face him, but the belt shouldn't really be on the line.
0: Tell us more about Verhoeven. You mentioned how good he is in kickboxing, but does he stand a chance at all? I'm guessing you're going to say no, but when Fury fought Ngannou, didn't Ngannou put Fury on the ground?
7: Yeah, I mean, you can never take anybody for granted because it's a combat sport, and when you've got two big men throwing punches, anything can happen. Tyson Fury, I think when he faced Francis Ngannou, he underestimated Ngannou and probably wasn't as prepared as he should have been. However, when Ngannou faced Anthony Joshua sometime later, you saw the gulf in class. Mm. And Anthony Joshua ended it very, very quickly. And it's hard to make a case for Peter Verhoeven having any chance against Alexander Usyk. You're talking about a man in Usyk who has been in every situation you can think of. He's faced big men like Daniel Dubois and Tyson Fury, hard punchers like Anthony Joshua. He's been hurt in those fights and found a way to win. Verhoeven hasn't been in that kind of situation in a boxing ring. He has in kickboxing. He's a legend in kickboxing. He's accomplished an awful lot. Started karate at a very young age, 6 years old. I think his dad was a black belt and brought him up in that world. But when he gets in there with Alexander Usyk, a man who someone like Tyson Fury couldn't solve in terms of a puzzle, what chance does he have? So the general consensus is it will end whenever Usyk wants it.
0: And finally, Adi, you went to see Alexander Usyk recently. What's next for him after this?
7: Two things surprised me when I went to see him is that he was actually training very hard. So you mentioned...
0: Is that more for his next challenge, though, do you think?
7: I think that's just his mindset, because I interviewed him some time ago and I said to him, you've accomplished everything in boxing. Why do you keep going? And where do you get the motivation from? And he said, I don't have motivation. I just have discipline. This is what I do as my job. But he said, you know, the finishing line is near. He said he's got about a couple more fights, maybe two or three more fights. He's not going to face Anthony Joshua because they're now training with each other and he's helping Anthony Joshua prepare for his next fight and then ultimately the Tyson Fury fight, which we expect to happen later this year. Maybe he faces Daniel Dubois again if Dubois manages to beat Fabio Wardley in the rematch of their heavyweight contest. But very much he's seeing that, you know, he wants to leave the sport very, very soon. And you would hope that he does as well, because so many great fighters have gone on for too long, whereas he's done everything. There's nothing.
0: Thanks, Adi. More from Sports World after the latest BBC News. Stay with us on the BBC World Service.
8: BBC News with Eileen McHugh. Reports from the Democratic Republic of the Congo say an Ebola treatment centre has been destroyed in a suspected arson attack in Mongwalu in Ituri province. Officials say no one was injured in the incident, which happened on Friday night. Neighbouring Uganda has confirmed three new Ebola cases, bringing the total to five. The head of Ebola incident management at the DRC Ministry of Health, Isaac Katenge, outlined measures being taken to protect people. His words have been translated and voiced over.
9: To protect the population, we prohibit any contact with corpses. Only trained personnel are allowed to handle them, not just anyone. The family is allowed to see the body, but they are not allowed to touch it.
8: Iran says it's in the final stages of drafting a framework peace deal with the United States. State television said there'd been some convergence of views. It said nuclear issues were not part of the framework and the Strait of Hormuz, which both sides are currently blocking, had nothing to do with the United States. Meanwhile, the US Secretary of State, Marco Rubio, has held talks in Delhi with India's Prime Minister, Narendra Modi, as Washington looks to stabilise relations after ties soured over President Trump's tariff policies. Mr. Rubio will also be looking to smooth ties, which have been ruffled by renewed US engagement with India's rivals, Pakistan and China. At a US embassy event, he stressed the importance of the US relationship with India.
10: And just in the past year, we've seen this partnership deepen. We've expanded commercial ties now with more than $20 billion in investments. $20 billion in investments from Indian companies in the United States. We've deepened a security partnership through military exercises in the Indo-Pacific. And of course, as part of that, we recognize that an orderly and a secure consular system is vital to solidifying this important relationship.
8: Ukraine's military says it struck an important oil terminal and a large oil depot overnight in the Russian Black Sea port of Novorossiysk, causing fires in both locations. Ukraine has also struck a Russian chemicals plant in the Perm region. Danny Eberhard has more details.
11: It's clear from video posted online that Novorossiysk was the target of a sustained Ukrainian attack, with air defences trying to counter drones. What's harder to determine at this stage is how much damage it caused. But Ukraine has been targeting Russia's energy infrastructure to hit oil revenues that Moscow uses to fund its war. NASA satellite data indicates fires in the area of the oil depot, which Ukraine's military says is one of the largest in southern Russia. Ukraine also claims to have hit a Russian frigate in Novorossiysk and a tanker that forms part of Russia's shadow fleet. Russia's given little information.
8: BBC News. Police in Gaza say Israeli airstrikes have killed five of their colleagues at a checkpoint in the northwest. The police said two missiles had hit a police post in the Tawam district. It's the latest in a series of Israeli attacks on Palestinian police and other workers since the October ceasefire. The mother and stepfather of two French boys found alone by the roadside in Portugal have been remanded in custody. They are being held on suspicion of aggravated assault, endangerment and abandonment of the children, who are aged 4 and 5. The brothers had reportedly been blindfolded by the adults, who told them that they were playing a game before leaving them on Tuesday. The Indian government has ordered one of the country's most exclusive private clubs to vacate its premises in the heart of a capital, Delhi, within 2 weeks. Ambarasaneti Rajan has more details.
12: Founded under British colonial rule in 1913 as the Imperial Delhi Gymkhana Club, it's been synonymous with the city's rich and influential. It was once restricted to colonial elites under discriminatory entry rules that barred natives and later evolved into a powerful networking hub for politicians, bureaucrats, judges and business figures after India's independence in 1947. The ministry said the land adjacent to the Prime Minister's residence was critically required for strengthening defence infrastructure and other vital public security purposes.
8: Ambarasaneti Rajan. The football match, sometimes described as the world's most valuable, has kicked off in London. Hull City and Middlesbrough are facing each other at Wembley for the right to play in the Premier League next season. This year's match is more controversial than most. Middlesbrough are featuring because their opponents in a qualifying match, Southampton, were disqualified for spying on a Middlesbrough training session. That's the latest from BBC World News.
0: Thank you very much. This is Sports World on the BBC World Service with me, John Bennett. Coming up in the final hour, we'll take you around the world of sport, to Montreal for the Canadian Grand Prix, to China for the latest stop on the Diamond League athletic circuit, and to Paris ahead of the French Open tennis, which begins on Sunday. But in this hour, ahead of the trophy presentation tomorrow at Selhurst Park, it's our award-winning documentary charting the career of Arsenal's Premier League winning manager, Mikel Arteta. It paints a picture of a single-minded, intelligent and meticulous man, schooled in the Barcelona style of play, who's taken the title to the Emirates Stadium for the first time in 22 years. I've been to his hometown of San Sebastian. We'll hear from Arsene Wenger and Vincent Kompany, plus former teammates from his playing days at Everton, Arsenal and Rangers. And we'll find out why the town of Newport was an important part of his journey. This is Arteta, the making of Mikel.
13: He's given us a reason to believe that we are getting back to where we want to be.
14: It's almost like he is one of us. I can't explain how much I love him.
13: He's full of energy, he's full of excitement, he's full of intensity as well on the touchline.
15: What he's done is nothing short of a miracle for Arsenal Football Club.
16: He has a great sense of value, he demands respect. I love his psychology, I love that he wants to look at things from everybody else's point of view.
17: Brilliant how he's turned our club around, brought the fans closer, relationship, brilliant, it's good looking too. That's my hero.
0: Before taking charge of Arsenal, Arteta had never been a head coach before. So how did he transition so quickly from midfielder to management? What were the key steps on his journey into coaching? And what makes him stand out from others who have tried and failed at Europe's top clubs? My name's John Bennett, and this is Arteta, the making of Mikel. Coming up, we'll meet the Premier League star who shared a bunk bed with Arteta at Barcelona's world-famous academy.
18: We were sharing same dreams, same nightmares, same fears. We were all together supporting each other because we were, at that time, brothers.
0: We'll go back to where it all began for Arteta, a small youth club next to a hair salon, which has quietly become an amazing La Liga talent factory.
19: He was not like other kids who got distracted, talked to each other, joked around. Instead, he was very attentive. And when he came on the field, he played brilliantly. because he had so much quality.
20: We'll speak to former teammates at Rangers, Everton and Arsenal on the defining moments in his career.
21: Take that responsibility on that young age in such an important game and moment of that decisive title race against Celtic, yeah, it was impressive.
20: And we find out why the Welsh city of Newport played a part in his success.
22: He's the most educated person we've had probably come through the doors here on any of our courses. I just think it's that level of curiosity and that level of kind of innovation, the way that he thought about things.
20: But first, I'm outside one of the most famous stadiums in the world, the Camp Nou, home of Barcelona, because perhaps above all else, this may have been the most influential place in Mikel Arteta's football journey. Not the iconic arena, but a small building just outside. If you've been here to watch a game, you may have walked past it without noticing it. It's La Masia, which literally translates as the farmhouse. And that's exactly what it looks like. It's a fairly small Catalan farmhouse with a tiled, angled roof, now surrounded by fencing because it's not used anymore. The modern La Masia Academy is over at the club's state-of-the-art training ground, about 20 minutes drive away. But over the past decades, it has been home to some of the biggest and best talents in world football, the likes of Lionel Messi, Pep Guardiola, Andres Iniesta, and many, many more. When they were youngsters, they all slept in the dorm rooms inside that farmhouse building in the shadow of Camp Nou.
23: This is a monument, not just for itself, because it has a lot of history, but also for what Barcelona has achieved, because everything was born here.
20: Ernest Macià, sports reporter from Radio Catalunya.
23: In fact, it was Johan Cruyff, one of the persons who by late 70s made the proposal to the president, Josep Lluís Núñez, at the time, that this should be a place for homegrown players. And President Núñez, in the 80s, he adapted these facilities to allow young players to sleep here, to eat here, to receive the talks from the coaches in here, and then to go to the training grounds.
24: And the teams have walked out and are standing now, and we see another mosaic again all around the ground, the red and the blue.
20: And they open their curtains in the morning and the first thing they see is the home of Barcelona, the stadium, Camp Nou. I mean, to have that right next to them is something really special, to have that so close to the place where they dream about playing one day.
23: Yeah, we can say that they could barely touch their dream. And, well, it helped these guys focus a lot in what their objective was. Most of them wouldn't achieve it, but some of them, yes. And, yes, this is an iconic place.
20: Arteta arrived here at La Masia in his mid-teens. It's a long way from his home in San Sebastian in the north of Spain. He was rubbing shoulders with young players who would soon become household names. In fact, he shared a bunk bed with a goalkeeper who'd go on to play for Liverpool and win a World Cup. Spain international Pepe Reina.
18: We were teammates and then we were roommates. He arrived 1 year later than I did. I was there and I was already settled. And for us to help them, the new ones, you know, to settle down and be right, it was, you know, kind of our job. So that's why being a teammate at that time, it was very important living in the same place. So I tried to help him from the beginning because he deserved. He's an open heart man for everything he does and a great human being.
20: And it wasn't just the same dorm room, was it? It was bunk beds. You on top?
18: If I'm not wrong, he will remember it worse than I do. I was the one snoring, let's say, and being honest. But, you know, because of we were up and down, the people, you know, during the night, they were upset, obviously, for the noise of my snoring. So they started to throw, you know, shin pads, shoes, flip-flops. Everything was right. But mean that we were sharing the same bed, many of them articles, you know, finished in the Mikel's bed. So the sharing of that bed cost him many sleepless nights and almost our relationship. But it was fun. You know, there were plenty of funny moments, and La Masia is that, you know, is that brotherhood and you know, all that togetherness. We were sharing same dreams, same nightmares, same fears. And, you know, we were all together supporting each other because we were, at that time, brothers.
20: Yeah, you both come from a long way, and you come from Madrid, yeah. He'd come from San Sebastian, you've been there a year longer, but there was homesickness, wasn't there? I guess in that way you both support each other.
18: We were 13, 14, 15 year old kids, and we missed our families, we missed our brothers, sisters, our parents. You know, I remember reading letters from home at that time, so, and there were tears, there were, you know, people crying, and it was tough moments. It was not only funny moments and football moments. You need to be supportive with your brothers at that time, and Mikel and I were, you know, were like that.
20: Is that where you build your resilience that you've both used in your careers, going through those tough moments, you're competing against each other as well, from those La Masia times, is that where you got the resilience?
18: Probably. It's a character you learn there. That resilience, that strong mentality, that determination to get your trophy or your goals, it's something that you need to develop in La Masia because a natural selection. It's as simple as that.
20: I've heard some stories sneaking out to go clubbing, is that right? And also throwing ice at people?
18: Wow. It could be, I don't know. Yeah, it is. it was that time. You know, I mean, we were teenagers, 16, 17 years, and we needed to. With, you know, being responsible and being, you know, being absolutely correct in our way to do it, but we were only kids, and it was only normal for us, you know, to get that escape and, you know, enjoy ourselves as a teenagers. It was the time to get the, you know, the girls around, and it was kind of the strong period for us. But it is, you know, whoever knows Mikel, they know him from the beginning. He's a straightforward person. He's a very respectful person, friend of his friends, family man, but also a funny guy. Even now that he looks as a manager slightly more serious, but it's still, you know, it's the Mikel we all know.
20: La Masia is where Pepe Reina and Mikel Arteta learnt their trade as footballers, but could this place also have been where he picked up the principles which are now serving him so well as a head coach? Just next door to La Masia and Camp Nou is the huge Hotel Sofia. I'm heading there now to meet a man who had a pretty impressive job title during some of his time working behind the scenes at Barcelona, head of methodology. It's Paco Cerullo, who is known as a master teacher of physical preparation. He was a fitness coach under Pep Guardiola and was described by the now Manchester City head coach as the best physical trainer I've ever worked with. In fact, it was Guardiola's mentor, the great Johan Cruyff, who promoted him to become physical trainer of the club's first team in 1994. He was at the heart of their identity and their success.
1: Pero de Mikel, recuerdo...
2: I remember Mikel's time at Barça B. I was a fitness coach. His coach, Quique Costas, was with him for 2 years. Later, he was promoted to the first team, where he didn't play much. I took many training sessions with Mikel. He was small and slim, but skillful. He understood the game very well. The relationship he established with his teammates in the game was always very mature. He wasn't the most athletic player, and he wasn't a certain starter because he was competed with some very good players in midfield, but he held his own. When he played, especially in the second year, the team played more in Barca style. Then he went to the first team and we met each other less often. I have great memories of the time we met. He liked to train a lot. He had a lot of respect for his teammates and the coaching staff. He was very nice and extremely polite.
3: Barcelona inevitably in possession. Busquets backheels it to Iniesta. Taken up by Messi. Xavi.
20: La Masia has produced so many great players, and many of those great players are now becoming coaches like Mikel Arteta. Is it because you don't only teach a different way of playing, but also a different way of thinking about the game? Do players who come out of La Masia become more creative in the way they think tactically about football and more innovative, perhaps?
1: La esencia del juego del Barça.
2: The philosophy is that you help your teammates do what they are capable of doing well. This means leaving your ego at the door as you put your teammate above yourself. And that comes with a cost. Some players did not accept it and did not succeed it at grassroots level. Others understood that it wasn't about sacrificing yourself, but it was about tailoring your game to the needs of your teammate. This is what Arteta and Guardiola used to do. When the player received the ball, he said thank you because it had arrived exactly as they wanted it. Some players accepted it, some found it difficult. This meant that some players who were perfectly suited to other clubs were not right for Barca. This is the essence of La Masia, your teammate come first. And that's very difficult in a game where personal glory is so important to so many players. Arteta was one of those players who appeared when needed and did what was needed for the team. Arteta, like Pep, was unselfish and played for others. His essence was to work for the team and help others to thrive. And this is what he does now with his players. He trains them so that their only priority is to collaborate with their teammates. Arteta tries to create an environment where creativity can thrive.
1: Prácticas particulares que aporten cosas al juego, etcétera. Supongo que será así.
20: So Mikel Arteta was schooled in the Barcelona ideology at La Masia. But according to Pepe Reina, many of the raw materials of a future coach were already there.
18: He was born as a manager, I think. He's intelligent on the pitch, you know, he's been demonstrated off the pitch also. But I think the education in Barcelona as a player, and especially in his position, it's particularly strong. So it was only normal that those players in those positions, they know more football than others. It's as simple as that.
20: Could you always see that you go into management when he was young?
18: It was the personality of that. And also because he was lucky enough to finish his footballing career and then have a little master with Pep for 3 years. You know, that's an unbelievable starting point to say something, you know. It's just, it's like when somebody graduates in the university and then does the master in Harvard to do, you know, the specialty of coaching. It was his lucky and deserving so, because you knew Mikel when already was finishing his career as a football player, that he was already a manager. So that's why he deserved, and he got the opportunity to start with Guardiola for 3 years.
20: But of course, La Masia isn't where Mikel Arteta started playing football. It all began here, perhaps on this famous beach where I'm standing now. And if I look behind me, I can see the apartment block where he grew up. I've travelled from Barcelona 500 kilometres north to San Sebastian in the Basque country. This beautiful seaside city is where Arteta was born and raised and where he joined his first football club. So a stone's throw from the beach and from the town centre. Here we are where Mikel Arteta's football journey started, and not just his football journey as well. An incredible number of footballers have come through this club. Antiguoco, the name of the club crest as well, blue and white, is above this brown door. Let's knock and meet one of Mikel Arteta's first coaches. Roberto.
4: Buenas.
20: Hello.
4: Hello.
20: Nice to meet you.
4: Man.
20: Thanks so much for the invite. Wow. The first thing that greets you here is a number of shirts on the wall. And these are all shirts of players who have come through this club. Let me count. 1, 2, 3, 4, 5, 6, 7, 8, 9, 10. I think it's about 20 shirts. And there's a shrine to Xabi Alonso with a number of Liverpool shirts. Xabi Alonso lifting the Champions League trophy. And a bit further on, a shrine to Mikel Arteta. Some Arsenal shirts, some boots from his time at Everton. Roberto, let's sit down and have a chat about Mikel Arteta's time here in the club.
4: The first time I met Mikel, it was when he was 8 or 9 years old. We played some tournaments in France,
19: When he was really young, he didn't stand out in height or strength, but his quality was head and shoulders above the others. He had a lot of talent. Of all the players I've seen, he was the one with the most quality. I've seen many excellent prospects: Anthony Iraola, Xavi Alonso, Mikel Alonso, Aris Aduriz, etc. But he was a midfielder who had something special. He didn't seem very strong, but he had an incredible flair, even if he was small. We played many tournaments with him and Xavi Alonso in the same team. The three of us used to go to France to play in competitions, and it was superb. There was a very good team and players.
5: Strong run forward here for Arsenal, turns it back to Arteta, great chance, and he scores! Mikel Arteta!
6: I was born with a big heart issue that they could not resolve till I was 3 years old, because I was too little, and they had to open my heart and go through it. And it was one of the first surgeries that it was done in that way in Spain. So we didn't know how it was going to end up. I was a really lively kid. Doctor was telling my father and mother that he needs to calm down. He's not going to be able to do much exercise with that problem. And slowly, I managed to go through every possible stage. I was safe. I was feeling good. And I managed to be a professional footballer.
20: He had some heart issues as a child. He had to have a major operation on his heart. Did you know about that when he came to the club? Was that something that was known?
19: Yes, I knew that he had had a heart operation. I found it out because his father told us about it. In his school years, before joining our club, he was already playing football on the beach in Gipuzkoa. And in those games, he battled hard as his life depended on it. He was born a winner. He ran so hard that he would end up exhausted every day. When he arrived here at the club, he felt less alone. Players passed the ball to his feet, and he started really enjoying the experience of playing football. His father had told us that he had had a heart operation, that he had a scar. However, it never affected his sporting life at all. He has never complained or had any issues with his heart. Everything was fine.
20: You've had some amazing players in the past at this club. You had some amazing players in the team with Mikel Arteta, but did he stand out from the rest? Did he have something special about him back then?
7: Sí, sobresalía del resto.
19: He stood out from the rest. He had something special. It was nice to see such quality in that tiny body. He was like Messi. You watch Messi's videos and there are many similarities from when they were kids. Mikel had a very good reading of the game. It was as if he was watching the game from above.
7: Ven en el campo lo que la gente ve desde arriba.
20: About 20 minutes up the hill from the clubhouse is the pitch where Mikel Arteta, as a boy, learnt his skills. This is where the current generation of Antiguoco under-14s are training. This is the age that Mikel Arteta was when he was picked up and signed by Barcelona when he went to the famous La Masia Academy. Some great players on show here. You can see the amount of talent that they have here. It's a pitch, it's a ground which is shared by a number of teams in San Sebastian. There's a blue and white stand over in the corner, the colours of Real Sociedad. There's a clubhouse on the far side as well, and a grey building. Some snacks being sold to the parents who are watching the training session. And it's here that Mikel Arteta's skills as a player came to the fore, but also the skills that are serving him so well as a coach and a manager. He really was a leader even back then.
19: These players who play in midfield have a better chance of ending up as coaches. Guardiola, Xavi Hernandez, Xavi Alonso. From a very young age, they are already forced to know where the rest of the teammates are, to direct, to close the spaces. As a result, both Xavi and Mikel have been coaches on the field since they were kids. They are natural leaders. And if you're a leader in your youth team like Antiguoco, you become a leader in Glasgow, Everton or Arsenal, and you're destined to be a manager. When he told me, while still active as a player, that he was starting to get the coach license, I had no doubt about that he would succeed. When he was little and came back to watch his former friends playing football, he often told me, they're playing a 4-4-2 or 4-3-2-1 system. He was already observing the team's formation and tactics.
20: I know that he didn't forget you even when he joined Barcelona. There's this story that
0: He was signing a sponsorship deal, aged 18, and it was with a big kit manufacturer, and he said, yeah, I'll sign it, but only if you send kits back to my first club. Is that true?
7: Yo recuerdo que Mikel,
19: yes, not just about the tracksuits. When Mikel signed his first contract with Adidas, he said, I'll sign, but you have to send us 20 jackets for the Antiguoco first team. Sometime later, he was already at Everton. One day, he asked me for the address of Antiguoco. I asked him, why? And he said, you give me the address. After a week, we received four huge boxes with Everton clothing for the coaches and our staff. You can imagine the happiness that gave us.
0: You're listening to the BBC. This is Arteta, the making of Mikel, with me, John Bennett. Despite being highly rated, Arteta never went on to make an appearance in the Barcelona first team. But midway through the 2000-2001 season, the club sent him on loan to another big name. Arteta joined Paris Saint-Germain, and in 18 months he impressed in a team that contained huge stars like Ronaldinho, JJ Okocha and Nicolas Anelka, as well as another future Premier League manager, Mauricio Pochettino. His first permanent transfer, though, would be to Glasgow Rangers, where he linked up with another ex-Barcelona player, Ronald de Boer, who he had already impressed in a UEFA Cup match between PSG and the Scottish Giants.
21: He was outstanding as an 18-year-old boy there on the midfield, controlling really like a Barca player, the really Barcelona school player, as he is at that time, controlling the ball very confidently, great passer, great idea, great vision. So, he did very well in the games against us. So that's why Rangers was very interested to get such a youngster to Glasgow.
0: Did I hear it correctly that you played a small part in his decision to make the move to Glasgow Rangers?
21: I think he asked me, of course, at that time, they are interested, how is it there? And I said, yeah, it's amazing. I mean, Glasgow is, of course, not Paris, and it's definitely also not Barcelona, but it has the ambience, the people who adore football. I had the games, it's always, you play almost at home, even if you're away, and great atmosphere, so I told him that.
0: What impression did he make on everyone at Glasgow Rangers when he arrived? What sort of person was he at that age?
21: Well, he was shy, I must say. And I think I was a little bit his father figure because I spoke Spanish, of course. And Claudio Canigia, he spoke Spanish. And Lorenzo Amoruso, with his Italian, also spoke very well Spanish. So I think we took him a little bit under his wings and... I guided him a little bit where to go in Glasgow, but also on the pitch. And but he was a shy boy. He was not the guy that look at me. I'm arriving as a big star. No, definitely not. And that I think says something about the person from Miguel Arteta.
0: It was at Rangers where the football world first got a hint of Arteta's strong personality, having no fear about taking responsibility in the most pressurised of situations. Heading into the final day of the 2002-2003 Scottish Premiership season, Rangers and their great rival Celtic were level on points and goal difference, with Rangers one ahead on goals scored. With 92 minutes on the clock in both games, Rangers were 5-1 up at Ibrox against Dunfermline Athletic and Celtic 4-0 up at Kilmarnock. It was so close that a helicopter was poised to deliver the trophy to whoever came out on top. Then Rangers won a penalty.
8: McCann gets it back from the ball. Neil McCann, penalty.
0: Score and the title was definitely theirs. It was a team packed with experience, but a 21-year-old Arteta stepped up.
21: I think Ferguson Barry was number one, but... I don't know, he took the ball and he stood behind it and he took it. Of course, he has nerve. I don't think you can deny that, but he was good hiding it probably and I couldn't really see it. And, I barely didn't watch it right.
8: Ronald de Boer can't look. He's ready for the penalty. He can't look at the penalty.
21: I knew how important it was for us. I knew when we scored, we were a winner. And for me, it also meant so much, of course, winning the treble.
9: This could be the championship-winning goal if Mikel Arteta can hold his nerve.
21: That was a big responsibility from him. So he had also that moment that he took charge, and that I think nobody really expected that, but that he was a great player, we knew that. But also to take that responsibility on that young age in such an important game and moment of that decisive title race against Celtic, yeah, it was impressive.
10: Mikel, that was a fantastic end to the game. Your nerves never cracked at all?
11: No, it was difficult, but with these people, with this game, and we were trying to win the league, and it was the most important moment of the year, maybe, and I was just thinking the ball has to be in the goal and nothing else.
21: Credit to Miguel that he took the responsibility, and that, of course, hey, you have the chance and also to fail, but that that didn't happen, so he was the hero.
12: Did you see leadership qualities in him? Obviously, it's difficult when he's such a young guy, but did you see that potential possibly in the way he thought about the game, that he could go on and coach?
21: What stood out, of course, was his intelligence of the game, reading the game very well, seeing the passes, because he was a technical player, and he let the ball do the work, basically, and also he was a thinker of the game.
20: After Rangers, Arteta moved back home, signing for Real Sociedad in 2004, where he briefly joined up with his old Antiguoco teammate Xabi Alonso. But Alonso left La Real to join Liverpool before the start of the campaign, and for Arteta, the move back to San Sebastian didn't work out. He only made three starts in the first half of the season before, like Alonso, Merseyside came calling, and Arteta's relationship with English football began.

0: One of Arteta's teammates during his six-year spell at Everton was Alan Stubbs.
1: When we signed Mikel, I think that was where Everton started to evolve in terms of a more probably dynamic team in terms of how their style of play changed. I think Mikel was very influential in that. And I think what we started to see was that Mikel become more of an influence in terms of the team. He certainly had a clear idea of how he wants to play as an individual, but also how he would like the team to play as a result. And there was a few occasions where we had come in at half time and we say, for instance, we were losing the game, or we come in and we hadn't played well and we were finding ourselves at 0-0 or drawing the game. He wasn't afraid to give an opinion in terms of, you know, we must do better. We've got to be braver to try and get on the ball. We have to dictate the play more. And obviously at that time with David Moyes, he was more of a structured, not get beat mentality in terms of defensively strong, hit teams on the counter-attack and be very resolute in terms of, well, one of the seasons, you know, we had a record for the most 1-0 wins in the club's history.
2: Goodison, a goal, Conor McNamara.
3: Yes, finally a bit of action here. Everton 1, Manchester City 0. Julian Lescott has scored it. Arteta created it, drilling in a low ball across the face of the area. Lescott only needed a tiny touch and he got that to put it through the legs of Joe Hart. I'm just seeing,
1: I think if it was up
3: here,
1: to Mikel, whereas we were very defensively structured and very strong, Mikel would have, I think at times, what like to have seen us win the game 2-0 and 3-0 rather than, you know, play it a 1-0 out. And sometimes you can be in that territory of a last minute equaliser or a mistake which leads to that, and he would get frustrated by that. And as a result of that, he started to have more of an influence, you know, and I think he had a clear idea, even at that time as a player, of how he perceived how the team wanted to play. There was times where, don't get me wrong, he said something and one or two of the players have maybe not agreed with that. Because what Mikel wanted to do, he wanted to always be on the ball. Sometimes in a game, that's very difficult to always be on the ball because I have to be realistic, at that time with Everton, we were never, ever going to be a team that controlled games of football. But Mikel would always give the arguments, well, why not? Why can't we try?
0: In 2011, Arteta's next move was to London to join a club who needed leaders after suffering one of the most humiliating defeats in their history.
4: And for Arsene Wenger.
5: Yeah, it's been an embarrassing day for Arsenal. Yes, we know they were shorn of all sorts of players coming here to play at Old Trafford, but they never...
0: Swiss defender Johan Giroud was part of the Arsenal team thrashed 8-2 by Manchester United in August 2011. He remembers Arteta's arrival 3 days later having a calming effect on the dressing room.
6: He was an experienced player coming from Everton with a lot of calmness in his head, knowing what was demanding of him, a very tidy player in the middle that plays short passes and long passes, and he's someone that gives a lot for the team. So what stood out is that he was really a leader in a way, maybe not always on the voice, but on his action on the pitch.
4: Arteta's going to shoot from 25 yards. Oh, into the net!
6: At the beginning, I remember more of him adapt himself to the team and to the philosophy, but definitely you could see that there was something in his understanding and wanting to learn, being close to Arsene Wenger and wanting to have the little tips to gain time to have the solutions before anyone else. So that's something you could see. Yeah.
7: What about Mikel Arteta off the pitch? Did you ever socialise with him? What was he like around the dressing room as a friend and a teammate?
6: Mikel was good, very chill, very relaxed. A guy that you could talk to, very funny. You know, he spoke French, so sometimes we speak in French together because he played in Paris. So all those kind of things was very nice. You know, he's a very nice guy. You know? There is no bad intention of Mika. He just know what he wants. So outside the pitch was very good on the bus, in the dressing room, in training. He is a very intelligent guy, and no way he's talking about what we speak about football, but not only about football, about life as well.
0: Fittingly for the current Arsenal manager, it was as an Arsenal player that Arteta's ambitions to be a coach really started coming together. But as well as learning from Arsene Wenger, his education as a manager also took place here, next to a leisure centre and a cricket club 19 miles outside of England.
8: I wanted to get educated as a coach, so I was looking for the best option. And I started to ask some players that I play with that they started the courses in England, in Spain, in France, in Wales, and I talk, they talk about Ocean and the West Federation and how organized they are and how clear is the idea of how they want to get the players or the ex-players understand what are the requirements and the changes that they're going to see when they want to become coaches.
0: I'm in the Welsh city Newport at the National Football Development Centre, where I've come to meet Dave Adams, the Chief Football Officer at the Football Association of Wales.
7: Dave, how are you?
9: Nice to meet you, Dave Adams.
7: Thanks for letting us come down.
9: No problem at all. Welcome to Dragon Park. This is obviously where the home of Mikel Arteta, where he did his UEFA Pro licence, so we'd like to have you here.
7: This looks like a classroom. Was it here where you would have learned?
9: That's right, this is it.
7: Oh, go on, show us through. Lead the way.
9: Here we go.
7: So what would happen here then?
9: So basically, this is one of our classrooms at Dragon Park where we teach all of our coaching courses. This is kind of the centre for all of our coach education courses across our UEFA C licence, B licence, A licence and Pro licence. Mikel came actually to do his A licence, his first course with us. And then, across his journey, he stayed with us for about 4 years really in total. Spent a lot of time here because he also helped do some sessions with our national teams under 16s when Ocean Roberts was here as technical director. And he obviously engaged unbelievable in the process, and it was great to have him here in Wales.
7: And there were some big names with him, weren't there? Let's go and grab a cup of tea, have a chat, because I want to find out more about this course.
9: Perfect.
7: Dave, tell me some of the illustrious managerial names you've had coming through these doors.
9: Well, it goes back a long way, really. We had Marcel Desailly very early on, in probably 2010, possibly that sort of time, and I think like anything, I suppose, like it sort of started this network, I suppose, someone like that coming on the course, being like a decorated international player, winning World Cups. I think it obviously brought a lot of traction to Wales. And I suppose as a consequence of that, the network grew in the professional game and people kind of came on the courses on the back of that, really. So then we ended up having people like Roberto Martinez, Steve Cooper, Patrick Vieira. Yeah, and the list sort of goes on, really. It's been incredible, really. But I think what we managed to do really well was we created this environment in Wales where we didn't impose a particular philosophy on people. We tried to get them to buy into this kind of idea. We've got a Welsh way here, a framework of player development and coach education, and trying to give them our framework, but say to them, look, you know, you've got to find your own way. You've got to build your own values, your own philosophy. And also we have a very strong mentoring process here where we try and do individual mentoring. And Mikel found that really interesting because he was still playing when he came on his course, his original A license program. He was still playing at Arsenal at the time and doing work in the academy. But he had a one-on-one mentor go to the club with him and actually give him support in situ. And we think that, I suppose, learning in situ with an individual mentor is the best way of doing it. You know, and we filmed a lot of his sessions, obviously gave him individual feedback. And it's quite interesting. Not many people probably start their journey as quickly as Mikel.

0: my A and pro license completed. So when I finish playing, I'm in a position where I can actually become a manager, which I think a lot of people tend to start some courses while they're still playing. But because of the commitment to a coaching course and a commitment to playing, it can be challenging. So fair play to Mikel. He obviously had a very clear idea about what he wanted to achieve, a very clear timeline of how he's going to achieve those things. And obviously made a huge, I think, commitment to that as well. You know, didn't do it half-heartedly. He actually committed himself fully to both things, which probably shows why he's been so successful in his career as a manager, because he has that dedication to the craft and wants to keep developing himself individually. Maybe the things that he needed more support with was maybe a wider awareness of the wider stakeholders, you know, in a big club. So how do you manage the ownership? How do you manage the sporting director? How do you manage how you speak to the fans, for example? We try and bring in like different people from different environments to try and not make it all about football and try and give them a different, like, wider perspective of other high performing environments which maybe could lend themselves into football.
1: My name is Richard Williams. I'm head of player development for FA Wales, and I did the pro licence at the same time as Mikel. You had Mikel on the pro licence, you also had Thierry Henry on the pro licence, you had Saul Campbell on there, you had Freddie Ljungberg, you had some really big kind of personalities from the football world on that course. So it was a little bit, probably a little special for guys who haven't been in that world, you know?
2: Yeah, that is star-studded. There's some celebrities there. Did he stand out amongst those big names?
1: The one thing I noticed really about working or being in the same room as him during anything we did was the clarity he had in what he wanted to do. That's the thing that I really noticed. He was very, very clear in how his teams were going to play, how he wanted to go about getting them to do that. And that came across. That came across. It was he had a lot of clarity in the way he wanted to do things, yeah.
3: The quality of the pass, the timing of the movement, some of the aspects that you can see in
1: the screen. He did do a session on the national conference for us, which was probably the year after we graduated as pro licence coaches. And I just remember the passing drill that he did, and I still use it now. And it's just simply an up, back and through passing drill. But the detail of movement and the detail of pass had to be perfect, you know. So I remember him being quite a perfectionist in terms of the way he wanted things done as well on the pitch, which I think comes from that, probably that La Masia background.
0: I think it'd be fair to say probably he's the most educated person we've had, probably comes through the doors here on any of our courses, which is a big thing to say because we've had some unbelievable managers on our programmes. I just think it's that level of curiosity and that level of kind of innovation, the way that he thought about things. It wasn't like he wanted to play in a typical way. He didn't have a typical vision for the way he wanted to lead and manage. He wanted to kind of be very authentic and think outside the box a bit more. And there's some great stories about, you know, when he lived in a similar apartment block to Pep Guardiola, you know, they thought very similarly. They were always thinking about new innovations all the time, you know, and Pep would ring Mikel at like midnight and they'd go upstairs and talk about a tactical innovation for 2 hours on a tactics board, you know, and that's kind of the way Mikel was. Like he had a real curiosity to try and innovate, and you can see his team now, you know, the way they build up and the way they play, it's trying to innovate it. This is not copying something else, you know, it's like taking it to a new level.
1: What I got from in terms of his personality was around kind of humility, you know. He just, you got what you saw. It always looked authentic, and that was in classroom and on the pitch. It looked like he was authentic in everything he did, and a lot of that would have been, I'm sure, from that kind of that Barcelona model, that La Masia model, and also I would have thought then having the opportunity to go and work with Pep Guardiola in his environment and learning, I'm sure he learned a lot from that as well. But it was also about managing people. I think he was really clear in the way he wanted the people under him to work, and obviously the standards need to be really high, but also allowing people to have a voice.
4: You're listening to the BBC. This is Arteta, The Making of Mikel, with me, John Bennett. At the same time as completing his coaching education, Arteta's coaching career began in 2016, when he was taken on as an assistant by a fellow La Masia graduate.
5: Premier League, Pep Guardiola now has his wish. Manchester City have confirmed.
4: Pep Guardiola was an experienced player at Barcelona when Arteta was a youngster, aiming to follow in his footsteps. Arteta even replaced him during a friendly against Hertha Berlin. Now Guardiola wanted Arteta alongside him to start his first foray into English football after leaving Bayern Munich. Sam Lee is the Manchester City correspondent

0: with The Athletic.
1: He was part of the original backroom team at Manchester City, but obviously that Guardiola backroom staff had been together a lot at Bayern Munich and Barcelona. So for him to come into that was kind of huge credit to him in the first place, because I don't think that's easy to do. Guardiola, I think Guardiola had used him in the past. You know, when he was at Barcelona and they played Chelsea, he always likes to phone like men on the ground, and he'd known Mikel Arteta, and he was like, OK, I'm playing against Chelsea, what do you think? And obviously that was when Mikel was still a player. And I feel like that's one of the big things that he brought to that coaching staff when he joined up with City in 2016. Mikel Arteta had kind of been there and done it, and he could like practically tell Pep what to expect. And then on the training ground, he could get stuck in and he could coach on there as well, because he'd only just hung up his boots. So he was still physically and technically capable of keeping up and doing the rondos and demonstrating and all that kind of stuff. So it was one of the guys who got Pep's idea of football, but also one of the few that can actually still kind of demonstrate it to the players as well.
2: And now we see the man described as Mr. Manchester City, Vincent Kompany, the captain, who actually bounces.
0: The captain at the time of Arteta's arrival at Man City was Vincent Kompany.
3: Yeah, he probably at my age now when he was an assistant coach, when he started as an assistant coach for Pep, and you know, full of energy, really intense, really intelligent, and I think everybody that knows him, no one is surprised that he's doing well. And actually, for people who are in the job, it's worth restating how much of an overachievement he's actually doing with Arsenal. You know, they have been consistent, they have been good this season, and they've been competing with one of the best sides that the Premier League has ever known. So, yeah, it's hats off to the work he's done.
4: We were together in Barcelona, and then we separate our work and careers, and then we go together in the same city. It's just beautiful.
0: Someone who got an insight into the Guardiola-Arteta dynamic was Richard Williams, Arteta's classmate on the pro licence course in Wales, when Man City came to train at Dragon Park ahead of a game against Swansea.
5: He and Mikel organised a situation where when one of the sessions had finished on the pitch, that Pep and his coaching team would come up into the boardroom here and do a Q&A with the pro licence candidates that could make it, because it was kind of a short notice thing. So of the, I suppose, 18, 20 pro licence candidates, there were 12, maybe 14 of us managed to come here for the day. We watched the session, which was awesome. People like, you know, Sergio Aguero and David Silva and Kolarov and players like this out there training, which was really good to watch. Watching Pep obviously coach the team that day in preparation for the Swansea game, and then doing the Q&A in the boardroom. And the one thing I noticed, which was really good, and this is something I'll never forget, was we set the boardroom up in kind of, there were maybe five tables, and there was two or three of us on each table. And then we had the lectern at the top, at the front, for Pep to stand for the Q&A. And he said, no. Everybody around one table. So he brought everybody in around one table, and it was Mikel and Pep at the front of around this one table, 14 of us. So it was far more intimate, and Pep wanted it like that, and Mikel the same. But you could clearly see they had a great relationship, because it wasn't formal by any stretch of the imagination, or it was really kind of informal. It was an informal chat. We had some questions we asked them. They answered them between them. There was joking, and there was, I suppose, banter between them as well when they were giving those questions, or giving those answers back to us. So it looked like a really comfortable, nice environment.
4: So Mikel, we worked together 2 years, and he will be teach since he was born. His period in England and whatever. So maybe I learned more more of him than Mikel, what we worked together. So
0: how similar are Guardiola and Arteta? Let's hear again from two people who have worked closely with both of them. Former Barca head of methodology Paco Cerullo and Dutch great Ronald de Boer.
6: I think Miguel learned a lot from Pep, how to address a game, how to think about certain aspects of the game. And I think that is helped him as a being a manager. And of course, he has his own idea, his own style, probably talking to the players.
7: Bebido de la misma fuente, ¿no?
8: They both drank from the same cup. They met at Barca, although at different stages, but when they met a few years later, they exchanged views on the game. I think Arteta has excellent communication, team building and motivation skills, but I think Guardiola is a bit more forceful, purely because he has been around longer than Arteta. They gel perfectly. And it is no wonder that now, when they face each other, they know each other inside out. They know more about each other than about themselves.
7: tanto del contrario como de ellos mismos.
9: Nketiah has been on the floor as much as he's been upright today. But every Arsenal player and all of the coaching team led by Mikel Arteta can jump in the air now, because they have won the FA Cup yet again, full time at Wembley.
0: Arteta won the FA Cup in his first season at Arsenal, but after that there were some tough times. Successive eighth place finishes before just missing out on the top four in his third season following a collapse in their final few games.
10: A few moments ago for Arsenal, but now they're back in defensive mode. And Bruno Guimarães is going to score! And that's it! Newcastle 2-0 up! 6 minutes to go! Arsenal look down and out!
0: But fans were told to trust the process, and slowly but surely he rebuilt a team in his image. Players who didn't fit into his mentality had been cast aside. And in 2022-2023, Arteta turned Arsenal into title contenders again, impressing his former boss, the Arsenal icon, Arsene Wenger.
11: I'm very happy because I believe they played with Man City, where they are the two best teams. They play light on their feet. They make intelligent decisions in the final third. They have a desire to play together in the final third, what is very interesting to see, and you feel a huge potential there.
0: But turning that potential into a Premier League title win proved to be tougher than expected. After all that hope in 2023, they eventually dropped into second place, 5 points behind Manchester City. Then in 2024, it was second again, 2 points behind Pep Guardiola's side. And in 2025, they finally finished above Man City, but still finished second, with Liverpool lifting the trophy.
12: And for the first time in 12,783 days, they are able to celebrate in front of their own supporters. Liverpool are back on that perch.
0: Arteta's Arsenal were starting to get a reputation as the nearly men. Critics on social media used the term bottlers, plenty of promise but not able to get over the line. So what about this season? Well, after a great start, they gave their fans plenty of nervy moments. And at one stage, following a 2-1 defeat at the Etihad Stadium in April, the title race was back in Manchester City's hands. But Arsenal fought back. Yes, it might not be the free-flowing football of previous seasons, but this version of Arteta's Arsenal has real resilience, grit, set-piece expertise and fortitude. And on the 19th of May, they finally ended that 22-year wait to win the Premier League title again. And it was somehow fitting that the winning moment came with a little help from a friend from San Sebastian, as Bournemouth, managed by Arteta's former Antigua teammate Andoni Iraola, held Arsenal's title rivals to a 1-1 draw.
13: I think it was not because of this game, no. Probably they were even going to finish it for sure themselves, no. And I'm happy for him because I think he has done an incredible job there for a lot of season, very consistent, and sometimes has been so close that the reward has come like in the probably in the right moment. They even have now the challenge of a Champions League final. Could be incredible for him, and I hope they finish also there.
0: It's a glorious moment for Arsenal, but also a moment of vindication for Mikel Arteta's management. Here's former Arsenal midfielder Cesc Fabregas.
14: Arsenal was merged into a big mess. I think there was too many people talking. There was a lot of toxic, I would say, within the club. It doesn't necessarily need to be in the club, but around the club. And he just came in. He had an idea, he had his methodology, his style of play, and he put it all together, and he had the bravery, even if though he's a young coach, to put it all together and to say, right, this is the standards, this is what I want to do. And I think he keeps repeating those words, if I am not mistaken, in press conferences. He talks about intentions, he talks about character, about standards, and you know, this is what he put, you know, hardworking people, young people that really want to play for the badge, want to be there for the club, want to make the club grow. And and I think this is what he changed, you know, the mentality. And he took away all this toxicity, you know, around the club that was hurting, you know, the players, was hurting the managers, and he's done really well. So I think this is the biggest accomplishment that he's done.
15: A few days before I was appointed here, I was in the other bench with Man City. That image, that feeling of the stadium, the crowd, the 50% of the stadium was empty. It really got into me. I said, I mean, there is no project, there is anything that we're not going to do. This is not going to work. Unfortunately, it got worse very quickly because then COVID hit, and then we have, instead of 50%, we have zero. So it made the job even harder. So after, we have to rebuild everything. But sometimes when it's harder at the beginning, then it's better. So to see that transformation and that joy on the people is something that, it's beautiful to watch.
0: That was Mikel Arteta. Let's give the final word to him, the boy from San Sebastian who learnt his trade at Barcelona, who went on to become Pep Guardiola's right-hand man and then his title race rival at Arsenal, and has now achieved something truly special. The Arsenal fans who trusted the Arteta process are reaping the rewards. Stay with us for the final hour of Sports World, all the day's top sports stories coming up.
16: BBC News with Eileen McHugh. Iran says it's in the final stages of drafting a framework peace deal with the United States. State television said there'd been some convergence of views, though gaps remained. The Iranian statement came after leaders from Pakistan, which has been mediating, had talks in Iran. Here's our State Department correspondent, Tom Bateman.
17: Asked by the BBC if the Trump administration had heard from the Iranians today regarding the latest US proposals, Mr. Rubio suggested the diplomacy was making progress, at one point saying there could be news today or within the next couple of days, although he added he couldn't be certain. He once again set out the US demands that Tehran hands over its highly enriched uranium and imposes no transit tolls on the Strait of Hormuz.
16: Meanwhile, the US Secretary of State, Marco Rubio, has held talks with the Indian Prime Minister, Narendra Modi, in Delhi. It comes as Washington looks to stabilise relations after ties soured over President Trump's tariff policies. Prior to the meeting, Mr. Rubio said energy would be an important part of discussions. India's a major energy importer, and shipments through the Strait of Hormuz are all but halted due to America's war with Iran. The African Centres for Disease Control says 10 African countries are at risk from the Ebola outbreak in the Democratic Republic of the Congo. The agency says the scale of the outbreak is the biggest Africa has seen since the West African Ebola epidemic a decade ago. The African Union is appealing for $300 million in emergency funding to help contain the outbreak, which has killed more than 170 people in eastern Congo. Uganda has confirmed 3 new cases, bringing its total to 5. Here's Jean Kaseya, the director of African Union's health emergency.
18: We have 2 countries affected, 10 countries high risk, but all other countries, because they are not bordering the 2 countries that are affected, we are not calling them at risk for now, but depending on the way the outbreak is moving, we can reconsider this.
16: Ukraine's military says it struck an important oil terminal and a large oil depot overnight in the Russian Black Sea port of Novorossiysk, causing fires in both locations. Ukraine has also struck a Russian chemicals plant in the Perm region. Danny Eberhard has more details.
19: It's clear from video posted online that Novorossiysk was the target of a sustained Ukrainian attack, with air defences trying to counter drones. What's harder to determine at this stage is how much damage it caused. But Ukraine has been targeting Russia's energy infrastructure to hit oil revenues that Moscow uses to fund its war. NASA satellite data indicates fires in the area of the oil depot, which Ukraine's military says is one of the largest in southern Russia.
16: World News from the BBC. Officials at the site of a coal mine explosion in northern China say the mine's operator had been breaking the law and that levels of dangerous gases had exceeded limits for a long time. Rescuers said at least 82 people were killed. Stephen McDonnell reports from Beijing.
20: Nearly 250 people were on site underground at the Liu Shenyu mine when disaster struck. According to Chinese state media, there was a gas explosion and 755 emergency workers responded, with lines of ambulances drawing up to the mine entrance. Executives in charge at the site of this latest accident have already been detained, according to official reports. Despite making breathtaking inroads into renewable energy, China is still the world's largest consumer of coal, and the government had hoped its days of deadly production were over.
16: Police in Gaza say Israeli airstrikes have killed five of their colleagues at a checkpoint in the northwest. The police said two missiles had hit a police post in the Tawam district. It's the latest in a series of Israeli attacks on Palestinian police and other workers since the October ceasefire. The King of Denmark has again asked the caretaker Prime Minister, Mette Frederiksen, to see if she can form a new government. There have now been a record 59 days of coalition talks since inconclusive elections in March. The first attempt to form an administration collapsed a little over a fortnight ago. The football match, sometimes described as the world's most valuable, has kicked off in London. Hull City and Middlesbrough are facing each other at Wembley for the right to play in the Premier League next season. This year's match is more controversial than most. Middlesbrough are featuring because their opponents in a qualifying match, Southampton, were disqualified for spying on a Middlesbrough training session. BBC News.
0: Thanks, Eileen. Welcome back to Sports World. So in this final hour of the show, before the newsroom, we'll check in on the Diamond League in China. We'll talk NBA and NHL as well. And we'll preview the French Open tennis, which gets underway in Paris on Sunday. We'll also keep you updated with the match that will decide who'll play in the Premier League next season, the Championship playoff final, Hull City against Middlesbrough. But let's head to Canada now. Round five of the F1 season. Joining us now is the BBC's commentary team of Harry Benjamin and Mark Priestley. Hello, guys.
1: Hello.
21: Hey, so, how you doing?
0: So we're about to have the sprint race. George Russell bouncing back after a difficult recent run to beat his Mercedes teammate Kimi Antonelli to sprint pole. So Antonelli's won the last three Grand Prix. Is this a big chance for Russell to regain some winning form, do you think?
1: Yeah, I mean, I think so. It's a track he absolutely loves compared to last time out in Miami, where he openly was saying he doesn't get on with the track. And that was the main reason that he was behind his teammate Antonelli. But we use the word momentum so much in Formula One. And right now it's all been with the 19-year-old Italian leading that championship by 20 points. So now is a crucial moment for Russell to start that pendulum swinging back towards his direction and starting from pole for the sprint. 8 points up for grabs for a sprint win will be a good way to kickstart his Canadian Grand Prix weekend.
0: Yes, the first ever sprint race from Montreal. How do you see it panning out, Mark?
21: Well, it's going to be fascinating. I think the most interesting part and the bit that I'm really on the edge of my seat to find out how it goes is the start, because, of course, it's a pre-run of the main Grand Prix tomorrow. It's very short run from the start line down to turn one, and we've got the two Mercedes followed by the two McLarens, who we know are very quick off the line. So there's not a lot of time to make up places at the start, but that could mean it gets very, very tricky into that very tight sequence of corners at the opening part of the lap.
0: Tell us more about the circuit, Harry, because I've been told that there's very little margin for error. Is it one of the most difficult on the F1 circuit?
1: It's certainly up there. It's one of the most loved, though, for that very reason. The walls are very inviting and there is not much room to run wide. It's a semi-permanent kind of street track, basically. And it's, as Mark was saying, it's about 150-metre run down to turn one, which is a tight left-hander, then swings you back round to the right. And that first half of the lap, you've got quite stop-start nature, good chance to overtake and gain some speed, but also top your battery up as well, which is what's so important in this day and age in Formula One. And then the second half of the lap is completely different. It's essentially straight with a heavy braking zone hairpin, because that is how you try and then set yourself for an overtake into that hairpin. And then you've got the back straight, which runs parallel to the rowing lake that was used for the 1976 Summer Olympics, which was held right here on the Île Notre Dame. And the most inviting wall of all is the final chicane, turns 13 and 14, termed the Wall of Champions, because in 1999, three world champions all went into that wall: Damon Hill, Michael Schumacher, and Jacques Villeneuve. So far, no one's touched the wall yet, but jury's not out.
0: Mark, I want to talk to you about McLaren. Are they starting to make a comeback this season? Can you see Norris or Piastri challenging this weekend?
21: Yeah, I can. I think there's still a gulf in terms of outright performance and one-lap pace from Mercedes back to everybody else. But, of course, the McLaren uses that Mercedes power unit. That's a huge part of where that performance comes from. And I think McLaren have brought some strong upgrades. Back in Miami, they took a giant step forward. They brought further upgrades here to Montreal. So I think the team are sort of on the ascendancy. There's still a gap to overcome to the outright pace, as I say, of Russell and Antonelli. But I think particularly in the hands of Lando Norris, they managed to string a lap together at the end of qualifying yesterday for the sprint, which put them very, very close. So I think if they can get off the line quickly, get off the line well on one of these starts, both in the sprint and in the full Grand Prix tomorrow, which they've been able to do repeatedly so far this year, I think it's anyone's game.
0: So let's get predictions then from both of you. You first, Harry. So for the sprint race, but also the Grand Prix tomorrow as well.
1: I think it's going to be George Russell for the sprint today. And you know what? I'm going to go a little bit out there, but only because he's got such good form around this track and looked incredibly quick in sprint qualifying yesterday. And we have some potential rain lying for Sunday. I'm going to go for a Lewis Hamilton victory.
21: Ooh. Yeah, that's bold, but not only miles off, I don't think. Lewis got his first ever win here, and I was there to witness that. It was a great day. I think it's going to be difficult to beat George Russell. I think it is a shorter race, as we know, in the sprint, less opportunity. In the race itself, there is more opportunity for strategy to come into play, and the teams can have a much bigger impact on the outcome of those races. So I actually think there could be an opportunity for McLaren tomorrow over the course of a long Grand Prix.
0: Interesting. That Lewis Hamilton prediction, that is very interesting. Thanks so much, guys. Enjoy the weekend.
1: Pleasure. Cheers.
0: Let's get some live football now on Sports World. The English Championship playoff final. The winner gets promotion to the Premier League. It's Middlesbrough against Hull City at Wembley. Aaron Paul is there. And Aaron, it is very, very tense right now.
2: Absolutely. Hull nil, Middlesbrough nil into the final 10 or so minutes here at Wembley. We've seen a mega chance of Middlesbrough. Son Johansson played him beautifully off the left-hand side. Opening his body up, able to get a shot across goal. Good save by Evil Pandor. And then the flag raised for offside. So very much heart in mouth time if you're a Hull City fan, as Gelhardt tries to turn, swing and takes his shot. And it's miles wide, but it's a good opportunity for Joe Gelhardt. And we've seen Sergei Kirovich make some changes. Mohamed Bellamy is off, as are is Ryan Giles. Giles, a big outlet in that first half. They've been replaced with Yu Hirakawa, Joe Gelhardt and Cody Drame coming on. Liam Miller also off for Hull City. So three attacking, potent attacking outlets off. But big one for Middlesbrough, Hayden Hackney, Championship Player of the Year on, and he is the metronome that gets this Middlesbrough engine ticking. Credit to Borough, they haven't had as long to prepare for this game, as we know, with this Spygate scandal that's hung over this final, but they are landing blows, they're trading blows still with Hull City, and it's level. Hull nil, Middlesbrough nil.
0: Thank you very much, Aaron. Remember, tomorrow on Sports World, the final day of the English Premier League season. Join us from 14 GMT, the relegation battle, particularly interesting. But from Wembley, let's head to Oslo now. The Women's Champions League final, Barcelona against Olympique Lyonnais. And Maz Farouki is watching this one.
3: 11 minutes played of this final in Oslo under sunny blue skies, John. Nothing to separate the two sides at the moment. As we were talking about earlier on Sports World, a matchup that I think a lot of women's European football fans really enjoy this, the rivalry between the eight-time European champions, Olympique Lyonnais, and a Barcelona side who have into a sixth consecutive Champions League final, one that is bubbling away very nicely. This could be the final match in the colours of Barcelona as well for the two-time Ballon d'Or winner Alexia Putellas, who has started in midfield for Barcelona, widely expected to leave at the end of the season. Lyon, though, packed with Ballon d'Or winners of their own. Arda Hegerberg starting up front for them alongside Yula Brand. Wendy Renard, who's been a constant in the Lyon defence for all eight of their European successes. She is skippering from the back. Very even, nervy start from both sides. A chance a couple of minutes ago, just flashing wide of the right place from Barcelona, though. So with 12 minutes now on the clock in this Women's European Champions League final, Barcelona nil, Olympique Lyonnais nil.
0: Maz will keep us updated on that one. But let's move on to athletics now on the BBC. And the second of this year's Diamond League meetings. Zhao Men was the host city for the second of two meets held in China. And there was very nearly a world record in the final event of the night.
4: Really quick start there from Devon Johnson and Maisie Russell. Almost looked like a flyer to me. These two side by side. Russell in the yellow coming through, just beginning to get away from the rest of them. And she's going to tip of the line here. Watch the time. It's going to be quick. 12.14. Wow. It's 2/100ths off the world record.
0: Well, Tim Hutchins was describing the action there in the women's 100-metre hurdles. Let's bring in our athletics commentator, Ed Harry. Ed, just listening to that, it feels as though that world record is on borrowed time.
5: Yeah, really could be, John. Masai Russell, the Olympic champion, was already the second fastest woman in history. But today, as you were hearing, she took 3/100ths of a second off her previous best and American record, dropping from 12.17, now down to 12.14 seconds. That world record is 12.12 seconds. And for now, it still belongs to Nigeria's Toby Amusan, 2022's world champion. She set it at the championships where she won that gold. A world record in the semis in Eugene was followed later in the same session by victory in the final. But not only is Masai Russell a proven winner with her gold medal from Paris, but she's also been saying she's no longer feeling the pressure of being the Olympic champion, something that perhaps affected her last year. That's reason number one why this world record might not last much longer. The second is that Masai Russell hasn't got a major championships this summer. It's the empty year in every Olympic cycle. There's no worlds outdoors, there's no Olympic Games. So for the American, it really can be all about running fast. Finally, John, there's the quality of the fields that she's been lining up against. For the second week in a row, everybody was there. The reigning world champion, Ditaji Kambunji, former world champions, Danielle Williams and Toby Amusan, three times and reigning world indoor champion, Devin Charlton as well. Charlton was third today, setting her second personal best in as many weekends. Crucially, though, the Bahamian is the quickest starter out of all of them. And I think that's bringing the best out of both Russell and Amusan, the current world record holder. Amusan was second today, albeit some way behind the winner.
0: On to the sprints then, Ed, where Sherika Jackson of Jamaica is looking more and more like the athlete who captured those back-to-back world titles a few years ago.
5: Yes, she is the second fastest woman in history for the 200 metres, but she came close to quitting the sport altogether in 2024. Such was the severity of the injury problems that she was facing in that Olympic year. She returned last season to win a world bronze over the distance, but she finally is looking fully fit again, John. And last weekend in Shanghai brought not only a convincing win, but also her quickest season opening time since 2023. That was the year when she went on to win the second of her world titles. As in the women's sprint hurdles, the women who contested the 200 last weekend almost all made the journey from Shanghai to Xiamen. This time, Jackson's victory was even more convincing, and she took 0.2 of a second off last week's time, not 200ths, 0.2, as she clocked 21.87. She was well clear of Shawne Miller-Weibo, who followed her home for the second time in 8 days. The men's 100, that was won by Kenya's Commonwealth champion Ferdinand Omanyala. He clocked 9.94. He started celebrating from about 10 metres out. The top two places from last weekend reversed. Last weekend, it was South Africa's Gift-Layot Leila who was victorious. He was second today behind Omanyala. And for the second weekend in a row, not the type of result we've come to expect from the Olympic 200 metres champion Letsile Tobogo. The Botswana sprinter was eighth in Xiamen, having finished seventh in Shanghai.
0: And Ed, I want to talk to you about Carsten Warholm, because in the build-up to this meet, he'd been reflecting on celebrating his 30th birthday earlier this year. Big landmark for him. And he was talking about how he stays motivated 9 years after winning his first global title. So how did he get on in today's 400 hurdles?
5: You can't believe, first of all, that 2017 is 9 years ago. But that's when he won the first of his three world titles, and he was filmed wearing his plastic Viking helmet and everything else. He said at the time, yeah, I look back at that, and it's a bit like a Norwegian goes to Magaluf, but I was happy. I was celebrating. Three world titles. He set the current world record when he won Olympic gold in Tokyo. He was the silver medalist at the Paris Olympic Games. But last week, we saw him beaten in his season opener over 300 hurdles, an event where he's also the world record holder. Victorious 8 days ago was Alisson dos Santos, the 2022 world champion, the Brazilian, a multiple medalist at the majors, sharing the podium with both Warholm and the reigning world and Olympic champion, Rye Benjamin. No Benjamin yet this season in the Diamond League. So today's 400 hurdles was Warholm against dos Santos once again. Let's pick it up in the closing stages. Commentary once again comes from Tim Hutchins.
4: Dos Santos has a slight advantage, but Warholm pumping hard with the arms. What a clash this is between the big pair. It's side by side now. The rest are receding as Dos Santos just gets half a metre. And Verhulme's going to be beaten again by the Brazilian. 7 or 8 metres behind them. 46.72. It's a massive world best by over a second for Dos Santos.
5: Yeah, Alisson Dos Santos with the fastest time in the world this year, as Tim was saying. It isn't quite there yet for Carsten Warholm, but he does have a big championship to prepare for. We'll see him at August's European Championship. So early season, maybe not the best time to judge what the Norwegian might go on to achieve this year. And in the 400 flat, Colin Kebenet-Shippey of Botswana, the world champion, a strong final 100 from him as he chased down Mzala Samukonga of Zambia.
0: And Ed, just before you go, we started off our little chat here talking about a near world record in the women's sprint hurdles. And we also came close to another, didn't we, in the women's javelin?
5: Really close. China's Zhang Ziyi is 18 years of age. And in the opening round of the women's javelin in Xiamen, she produced the second furthest throw in history, 71 metres, 74 centimetres. Only Barbara Spitakova's 72.28 from the end of the 2008 season is further. Yan Ziyi's mark is a world under 20 record. It's the furthest throw in the 17-year history of the Diamond League. The Chinese teenager didn't throw again after that opening effort. It was one and done. But as with Masai Russell's efforts over the hurdles, we saw again how vulnerable another of these world records could be. And finally, John, the world's best in the men's long jump. They'll go head-to-head at this year's Europeans. Last week, Mattia Filani leapt out to 8 metres 43, the event's world champion. Today, as the Italian was struggling with an injury, Miltiadis Tentoglu jumped 8 metres 46. The best jump of the year now belongs to the Greek athlete. He has won all of the majors at least once, and he appears to have rediscovered his edge after a difficult 2025.
0: That is Ed Harry, our athletics commentator. This is Sports World on the BBC World Service. We're going through the day's top sports stories in the final hour of the show. Just checking on the two football matches going on right now. Huge ramifications for both of them. First, in the English Championship playoff final, 8 minutes of added time. Looks as though it's going to extra time because it's Hull City nil, Middlesbrough nil. And in the Women's Champions League final, 20 minutes gone, Barcelona nil, Olympique Lyonnais nil, but Lyon actually had a goal disallowed for offside, but it is still nil-nil. Maz and Aaron will keep us updated with those two matches. But let's talk NBA now. Just four teams remain in the chase for the NBA championships. In the Eastern Conference, the New York Knicks, Cleveland Cavaliers are there. In the Western Conference, it's Oklahoma City Thunder and San Antonio Spurs. Joining us now from Cleveland, pleased to say, is that the basketball writer for The Athletic, Joe Vardon. Hi, Joe. So game three of the Western Conference Finals took place last night. The Thunder beating the Spurs 123-108 in San Antonio to take a 2-1 lead in the series. And just looking at the stats, Joe, looks like a massive contribution from the Thunder bench, 76 points in total. Was that where the game was won?
6: Yeah, it was an incredible game. One of the first... trying to think about how to say this. Maybe it was, I think they tied a record, the Spurs did, to start for, they went on a 15-0 run to begin the game, which maybe it only happened one other time in NBA history in a playoff game. And so if you think about it, the Spurs outscored, or the Thunder outscored them by 30 if you start like 5 minutes into the game. So a stunning turnaround and a reminder of just how good the Oklahoma City Thunder are. And, you know, the Spurs have their work cut out for them, but they should. You know, the Thunder is defending champs and showing why last night.
0: Yeah, it's a young squad, isn't it, the Spurs? But we love talking about Victor Wembanyama. It's his third season in the league. Is he showing, though, that he is becoming one of the best in the sport, if not the best already?
6: Well, I would have to say, I think already you're talking about somebody who is probably the best defensive player, certainly the biggest defensive force in the league, just because of all the different ways that he can affect the opposing team's offense. And then he's 7'4", 7'5", and he shoots threes like someone a foot shorter. And and he's tough to guard in the interior. So he's way up there. But, you know, I mean, he had 26, I think, last night. And even in that game, the game that the whole world was talking about, game one of this series, where he wound up with 41 points and 24 rebounds, you know, some of that was in the overtime. He was only 9 of 19 shooting in regulation. So Victor's legend is growing at an exponential rate, and certainly his impact is tangible. But he's got a little bit of ways to go, too. And them blowing a 15-point lead, we have to be honest, that's what happened last night. That's as much on him as it is on anybody else.
0: Yeah, let's get his reaction now. Let's hear from Victor Wembanyama following that game 3 loss in San Antonio.
7: I have trouble making my teammates better right now. If that's what I should do better. My shooting splits aren't terrible. I need to be more of a team player. Yeah, I think it's just as a team, as an organization, when there's a lot of new experiences, we're just going to have to find the answers. I mean, it's my first playoffs. It's the first playoffs for many of us. Of course, there was going to be hard trials, you know. It's to be expected. But now we're going to see what we're made of.
0: That was very honest from Victor Wembanyama, very self-critical there. Let's move on to the Eastern Conference, though, Joe. You'll be at Game 3, Cleveland Cavaliers against New York Knicks later on. So the Cavs 2-0 down, going back home to Cleveland. They turned it around in their last series, didn't they, against Detroit. Could it happen again?
6: Well, all right. Just real quick before we get into that, I did want to also mention that Victor and the Spurs will be in Paris in January again, but then also in Manchester.
0: Not too
6: far from you guys.
0: Yeah.
6: So, and I'll probably be there too. So everybody should come and say hello. Certainly.
0: We'll get you in the studio.
6: That's done. I would do that in a heartbeat, and you guys know that. This series I'm on, you know, when we spoke the last time, the Cavs were down 2-0 to Detroit, and they turned it around, and I kind of came on before that game 3 saying that I didn't really have a feel yet for how the series was going to go, which in English meant that I didn't think the Cavs were in trouble yet. Now I do. I think that the Knicks are substantially in control of the series. And some of it has to do with schematics and matchups and all those things. But part of it is the Cavs have played every other day in very tense, very high-level basketball games for more than 2 weeks. And the Knicks are extremely rested, having had 9 days off in between their last series and this one. So fatigue is an issue. And then on top of that, the Cavs suffered a historic collapse in the fourth quarter of game 1 in New York in Madison Square Garden. And those are hard to come back from. So between the hole that they've dug themselves, the decided rest disadvantage that they're at, and then just considering what they did to themselves in game 1, you know, you do feel like this is the Knicks series to lose now.
0: Joe Varda, thank you very much. Joe Varda from The Athletic there. We'll see you soon in Manchester as well. Some amazing late drama in the English Championship playoff final. A late goal for Hull City scored by Ollie McBurney, who's been in great form in the second half of the season. 97 minutes gone. The game, I think, will go to around 99 minutes with added on time. It is Hull City 1, Middlesbrough 0. So it looks as though Hull City will be back in the Premier League next season. Still a couple of minutes to go, though, because we're going to move on now. We'll go to Aaron Paul at Wembley a bit later on in the programme. But we're going to talk NHL now, because in ice hockey, they have made it to the conference finals in the NHL. Joining us now, ice hockey reporter from L Express in Toronto, Cindy Caron. Hi, Cindy. So the Las Vegas Golden Knights beat the Colorado Avalanche 3-1 in game 2 of their Western Conference series. An underwhelming regular season, wasn't it, for Las Vegas? But they found form just at the right time when they needed it.
8: Exactly. That's something we've seen actually all year with them. They had a season that were very up and down. They struggled in front of the net. But for some reason, they always came through. And that's what happened in round 1 and 2. They struggled versus Utah. They struggled a little bit versus Anaheim. And they were able to pull through and get to conference final. And now they They have a 2-0 lead over the Colorado Avalanche, which is the team that everybody put as a favorite to win the cup. So Vegas is causing a little bit of a surprise right now.
0: Let's turn our attention to tonight's game then. Montreal 1-0 up in their series with the Carolina Hurricanes. How do you see game two going?
8: I think Hurricanes will have there's a big challenge in front of them. Frederik Andersen was excellent in net for round one and two for the Hurricanes, but he struggled heavily versus Montreal. Montreal is red hot right now. They played 7 games versus Tampa, 7 games versus Buffalo. They didn't stop and they got the momentum, while Carolina had 11 days off in between round two and round three. So I think Carolina cannot lose this second one at home, because coming back to Montreal Bell Center, which is one of the loudest buildings in the league, will be very difficult for the visiting team.
0: And it's been 33 years, hasn't it, since the last Canadian winner of a Stanley Cup. We were so close last season, Edmonton Oilers losing 4-2 to the Florida Panthers. Can you see Montreal doing it this year then?
8: It could be. There's something magic around this team. They have a young core. A lot of their good players were in the Stanley Cup final in 2021. They know what it takes to get there. They came close. They could be the surprise of the year. They seem to be hard to beat right now. Nobody thought they were going to go this far in the playoffs. And they have a really good goalie as well with Jakub Dobeš. And everybody on all four lines contributes very well. So it could be. It's hard to think about it right now, because there's been a lot of disappointing moment in Canada here with the Ottawa lost in 2007, Vancouver 2011, and then the 2 years with Edmonton back-to-back losing in the Stanley Cup final. But yeah, everybody here is quite hopeful with the Montreal Canadiens right now.
0: Cindy, great to speak to you. Cindy Caron there bringing us the latest from the NHL. Just to check back in on the football then. So we've had half an hour in the Women's Champions League final. Barcelona 0, Lyon 0. Lyon had a goal disallowed, but the drama is in the English Championship playoff final. Remember, the winner goes to the Premier League. 100 minutes on the clock. An injury time goal for Hull City. Their fans are celebrating. They could be a few seconds away from getting promoted to the Premier League. It's Hull City 1, Middlesbrough 0. That is a latest score. We'll be back with more after the latest BBC News from Janet Jalil.
9: Thanks, John. Iran says it's in the final stages of drafting a framework peace deal with the United States. State television said that there'd been some convergence of views, though gaps remained. The Iranian statement came after leaders from Pakistan, which has been mediating, had talks in Iran. Speaking in Delhi, the US Secretary of State, Marco Rubio, said some progress had been made. Here's our State Department correspondent, Tom Bateman.
17: Asked by the BBC if the Trump administration had heard from the Iranians today regarding the latest US proposals, Mr. Rubio suggested the diplomacy was making progress, at one point saying there could be news today or within the next couple of days, although he added he couldn't be certain. He once again set out the US demands that Tehran hands over its highly enriched uranium and imposes no transit tolls on the Strait of Hormuz.
9: The African Centers for Disease Control says 10 African countries are at risk from the Ebola outbreak in the Democratic Republic of Congo. The African Union is appealing for $300 million in emergency funding to help contain the outbreak, which has killed more than 170 people in the east of the country. Uganda has confirmed 3 new cases, bringing its total to 5. Ukraine's military says it struck an important oil terminal and a large oil depot overnight in the Russian Black Sea port of Novorossiysk, causing fires in both locations. Ukraine has also struck a Russian chemical plant in the Perm region. Danny Eberhard has more details.
19: It's clear from video posted online that Novorossiysk was the target of a sustained Ukrainian attack, with air defences trying to counter drones. What's harder to determine at this stage is how much damage it caused. But Ukraine has been targeting Russia's energy infrastructure to hit oil revenues that Moscow uses to fund its war. NASA satellite data indicates fires in the area of the oil depot, which Ukraine's military says is one of the largest in southern Russia.
9: The Indian government has ordered one of the country's most exclusive private clubs, the Gymkhana Club, to vacate its premises in the heart of the capital, Delhi, within 2 weeks. Officials cite urgent public interest requirements, including for defence and security infrastructure. Founded under British colonial rule in 1913 as the Imperial Delhi Gymkhana Club, it's been synonymous with the city's elite. Now, let's return to John and Sports World.
0: Thank you very much. We'll check in on La Liga in a moment, the very tense relegation battle. But right now, it's the Women's Champions League final in Oslo. We've had just over half an hour in this game. Barcelona against Lyon, and Maz Faruqi's watching.
3: Yeah, they've played 33 minutes in this Women's European Champions League final, John. Still nothing to separate the sides, as you were saying a couple of minutes ago. Lindsay Heaps, though, did have the ball in the back of the net for Lyonnais, but that was disallowed for a very marginal offside by the USA skipper in the build-up. That was when the free kick was lofted into the Barcelona area by Selma Batcher. VAR had a good long look at it. They were back at the centre circle, actually ready to restart the game, Lyon, before the referee then indicated that that goal had been scrapped. At the other end, Eva Pyle went very, very close indeed, with almost a half-volley effort from way out, almost midway through the Lyon half. She was trying to catch out Christiane Endler, the Lyon keeper, off a goal line. She nearly did, but it just went wide. As they go forward again and again, she flashes wide at the right post. So things really have opened up in the first half of this final now, but it is still 0-0. Still nothing to separate these two sides, and this final turning out to be everything we hoped it would be between two really evenly matched sides.
0: What did you make of that disallowed goal, Maz? Because, as you say, it was a very long check, wasn't it? It seemed to take a long time when I was looking up in the corner of my eye.
3: Yeah, it really did take a long time. So, effectively, the sort of it was obviously something that they'd worked on in the training ground, Lyon. So, as Selma Batcher took the free kick, all of the Lyon players were almost sort of lined up on the edge of the Barcelona 18-yard box. And as she was running forward, she just went maybe half a second too early, Lindsay Heaps. And it was a second ball as well. So initially her run forward, you know, there's lots of chat, isn't there? An awful lot about VAR and the officials getting involved in European competitions this season. It was the follow-up shot that she then took on that then beat Kata Coy in the Barcelona goal. So initially was she offside? They took an awful long time, and it's one of those ones that's incredibly marginal. To be fair to the Lyon players, they didn't protest too much on the pitch. But as this one is being played, in really hot conditions in Oslo at the moment, it's looking like it's going to be perhaps one goal that might decide it. And this is when we might start to look at some of the players on the bench for both sides who might come on and make the difference. And we mentioned already earlier on, Etana Bonmatí on the bench for Barcelona. What a story it would be for her, sort of 7 months on since she suffered that leg break, if she were to come on and make the difference to help her side lift this European Champions League title once again.
0: That is some strength on the bench to be able to bring her on. Thank you very much, Maz. Maz will keep us updated. We're going to head to Spain, though, now. It's the final weekend of the La Liga season. And Barcelona, already champions, so they're still celebrating. The real drama on the final day is at the bottom of the table. So five clubs, Mallorca, Girona, Elche, Osasuna and Levante, still fighting it out to avoid the final two relegation places alongside the already doomed Real Oviedo. Joining us now is the Spanish football expert, Eduardo Alvarez. Eduardo, this might be complicated, but break it down for us. What are the permutations? Who's the most vulnerable or at risk of going down? Who's the most under pressure?
10: Okay, I would say Girona is in a very tough spot because second to bottom, Mallorca plays against Oviedo, which is already relegated. So they'll probably counting with 3 points, and that gets them over 42. Girona plays Elche at home, and Elche have been very, very good for most of the season until this final lapse of the last few matches. But Girona has a few key absentees, and it's going to be a very, very tough match for them.
0: What about Levante? Is their turnaround late in the season, is that one of the stories of the season? Is that a bit of a great escape for them if they manage to survive?
10: Indeed, they were, if we take a look at the table 6 weeks ago, they were down and done. And it's been impressive. They look like a completely different team. And for the last 6 weeks, they could be almost a Europa League campaign if they had sustained this type of performance for the full season. So it's a fantastic escape for Levante, indeed.
0: Girona against Elche, that will be a game to watch.
11: That is the match,
0: weren't Girona in the Champions League a few years ago? That's a bit of a fall from grace, isn't it?
11: Yes. The thing is, as you know, it's a team that's owned by the City Group, and they've been selling players, and they use it as a nursing team for Manchester City. And so they Savinho, for instance, was one of the players that Girona sold to Manchester City. And that always put some pressure on them having to find new talent every season to fill those gaps that have been created by not only Manchester City, but other teams from the City Group that they decide to reallocate players to. So this season has been extremely tough for them. For the full season, they've been close to relegation from day one, and it's been a tough one for them, and this is the key match.
0: Away from the relegation battle, La Liga saying goodbye to some big names. Antoine Griezmann, he's off to the MLS, isn't he? Dani Carvajal leaving Real Madrid. Robert Lewandowski leaving Barcelona. Who's going to get the biggest send-off, do you think?
11: Wow.
0: Griezmann's already had his, hasn't he? Because hasn't he played the final home game? Yes. I think he's had his, hasn't he?
11: Yes. So we'll count him out. Already played the home game, and it was a fantastic season for Atletico. They reached the semi-finals of the Champions League. They eliminated Barcelona from the Copa del Rey and the Champions League, and it was a fantastic way for Griezmann to say goodbye. There's always the question that he left Atletico for Barcelona with that decision video a few seasons ago, and that's not been completely forgotten by Atletico fans. But the fact is that this last season was very positive for them, so it was a great farewell. Lewandowski was key to get Barcelona back on track, was one of the very few top-level signings of the last few years from Barcelona, and he put the work in, and he set a discipline inside the dressing room that's been, even if his last couple of seasons were not as prolific as his usual high standards, but he was a fantastic addition for Barcelona in these successful 2-3 last years. And then Carvajal, obviously, 6 Champions League titles. He is an icon for Real Madrid. And he will be sorely missed because at some point he was probably the best right fullback in the world. So he has a fantastic, fantastic cabinet trophy, a trophy cabinet. And he will be missed by Real Madrid, yes.
0: Yeah, that is some trophy collection. Eduardo Alvarez, thank you very much. So from Spanish football back to English football, the English Championship playoff final, Hull City against Middlesbrough, and Hull City on the verge of returning to the Premier League. Aaron Paul's at Wembley.
12: And Matt Crooks couldn't get any purchase on it. He dragged it into the feet of a Middlesbrough defender as it's lumped forward to Dale Fry. But again, the goalkeeper with a mistake. And it's proved fatal for Middlesbrough. Hull City are back in the Premier League after 9 seasons away. And it's joy for all those in black and amber from the East Riding of Yorkshire. Sergei Yakirovic, tactical genius, has driven this side from relegation candidates to play-off winners. Via League One, they're back in the Championship and now will dine at English football's top table once again. Ollie McBurney with the decisive blow, the knockout blow for Hull City, who have come through a lot of adversity, who have had a transfer embargo, but who have driven and been pushed forward by Yakirovic, the Bosnian with history of winning titles abroad. He came to this club as an unknown. Next season, he'll be a Premier League manager. Hull City are promoted.
0: Amazing story. Remember, they thought they were playing Southampton only a few days ago, but then Southampton thrown out of that playoff final because they spied on a Middlesbrough training session. Middlesbrough played in the final and now Hull City have beaten them in the playoffs. Hull City back in the Premier League. Elsewhere around Europe, it's been cup final day in Scotland and Germany. So in Scotland, Celtic 3, Dunfermline Athletic 1. That's a league and cup double then for Celtic. And later, it's the German Cup final, the DFB Pokal. So Bayern Munich aiming to do the same League and Cup double. They're facing Stuttgart. More on both of those on the BBC Sport website. In rugby union, by the way, Bordeaux have retained the Champions Cup with a dominant victory in Bilbao. They beat Leinster 41-19. French sides have won the last 6 Champions Cups. So we're going to move on now to cycling, where the Giro d'Italia Stage 14 finished earlier atop an Alpine summit. Pilar, joining us now in Italy, is the cycling broadcaster Hannah Walker, who's covering the Giro for TNT Sports. Good to talk to you again, Hannah. So a major mountain stage and a major win for the favourite Jonas Vingegaard.
13: Yeah, absolutely massive win for Jonas Vingegaard, and for him to take his third stage victory, it was massive. And I think for each and every mountain stage, he stamped his authority. He's been the best, and nobody was able to do anything about that today. I mean, you saw the way that Visma Lisa bike were racing today. They had it under control, even though there was a large breakaway that went away. They had it under control, and they knew exactly the time gap that they needed to peg it at to be able to try and win the day and really take time on the rivals, and that's exactly what they did.
0: So he's now got the leader's pink jersey. Who's the closest challenger now with a week to go?
13: Yeah, it's really interesting, actually, because he's got quite a good lead at the moment, almost 2.5 minutes to the former wearer of the Maglia Rossa, Afonso Eulalio. But other riders that are really showing promise: Felix Gall, the Austrian from Decathlon CMA CGM, but also Jai Hindley of Red Bull Bora Hansgrohe. He's coming back really, really strong, and I think that was interesting to see his performance today. Third place on a big mountains day, and he's a rider who always comes good in week three. So it's not over yet, but of course, for Jonas Vingegaard, the first Maglia Rossa of his career, having already had the yellow jersey at the Tour de France and the red jersey

0: Yeah, he certainly won a lot of fans. Not just, of course, the Portuguese fans backing him, but worldwide, the way that he is has ridden and he's won them over. And as you say, yeah, gave me his pink sunglasses a couple of days ago. So he's certainly winning the fans over. He's certainly learnt a lot as well. And I think he's still right there. I mean, he's still second overall in the general classification, so he's still not to be discounted.
1: And what have we got to look forward to then in the final week as we get to Rome? How tough will the next few stages be?
0: Yeah, tomorrow's stage is a day for the sprinters as they head to Milan. One final rest day on Monday, and already coming out into the third week, a very hard stage on Tuesday, but also the penultimate stage to ascents of the Piancavallo, which is going to be a monster stage. That is going to be the deciding factor overall for this Giro d'Italia and the pink jersey. So it's a really tough, difficult third week, but one thing that's going to make it even more difficult is the weather conditions. 30 degrees, 31 degrees, very little wind to cool the riders down, and so that's going to have a big effect on the race too.
1: Hannah Walker there. Thank you very much, Hannah. So back to
0: Thank you very
1: football on
0: much.
1: Sports World on the BBC World Service. Hull City are back in the Premier League. Aaron Paul has been watching the English Championship playoff final at Wembley. Amazing late drama, Aaron.
2: 9 years on from relegation, Hull City are back at English football's top table. They've beaten Middlesbrough here by a goal to nil. It was scrappy. It was scruffy. It came the second minute of added on time at the end of the game. A great ball in from Yu Hirakawa off the left-hand side. On as a substitute, held off two or three defenders, whipped the ball in. Goalkeeper Solbrink got down low to try and claim it. He couldn't handle it. It was too hot to handle the ball. And guess, sorry, if you hear any road noise, that's the whole players come up to collect their trophy with our position right by the Royal Box. Ollie McBurney just lurked as the ball's parried out into his path. And do you know what? He does not miss. Hull City have come back to the Premier League via League One. They stayed in the Championship last season on goal difference. But next season, they are back at the top table of English football. And they're a whole load of cash, more richer as well. Hull 1, Middlesbrough 0 from Wembley.
1: Yeah, Aaron's right next to the celebrations there. Aaron, just a quick question for you. There's always so much riding on the playoff final, but there was so much riding on this. Hull City were threatening legal action, weren't they, if they'd lost this game?
2: Yeah, I think alongside Middlesbrough, probably the big losers are the solicitors who were going to deal with it, or the lawyers who are going to deal with it for Adrian Ilagella, the Hull City owner, who told our colleagues at BBC Radio Humberside that his lawyers would be looking into legal action if Hull City were not to win the game today. Thankfully, that will be that, and we wait to see the FA's findings on the Southampton section of the investigation. But this is about Hull City, it's about Sergei Akirovich. The man is basically a chess player just with football, and he's so smart tactically. Hull, they held off far off the first 15 minutes. They had the better of the chances. It wasn't a great game, but they struck when it was most important, and McBurney there to deliver the knockout blow for Borough and send Hull City to the Premier League.
1: Aaron, thank you very much. A lot more reaction and analysis on the BBC Sport website, where you'll also be able to read about the Women's Champions League final as well. We're heading towards half-time. The heat seems to be causing issues there in this game. It looks gruelling in Oslo. Mas Faruqi is watching this one just before the break, Mas.
3: Yeah, the halftime whistle's just gone, in fact, John. 3 minutes of stoppage time played at the end of the first half, but still nothing to separate the two sides as the players jog off the pitch in Oslo. Still Barcelona 0, OL Lyonnais 0. The ball in the back of the net early on from Lindsay Heaps, the USA skipper, for OL Lyonnais. That ruled out for a marginal offside in the build-up. Iwo Pario, we were talking about her a lot ahead of kickoff. She's looked dangerous at the other end for Barcelona, but neither side able to find a goal in the first 45. I think what really sums up the frustration of both these sides, and you're talking about the heat potentially being a factor in Oslo for these players, is Carolina Graham Hansen, the number 10 for Barcelona, who's usually used to ruling the roost, having her own way down that right wing for Barcelona, put in all sorts of bother this afternoon by Selma Batcher. That's been a brilliant little matchup in the first 45 minutes, and I think that's really going to continue those matchups all over the pitch in the second 45. We talked about it earlier. Would this potentially go to extra time? At the moment, it is doing so. Halftime in Oslo, Barcelona 0, OL Lyonnais 0 in the Women's European Champions League final.
1: Yeah, just looking at the stats, Barcelona haven't had a shot on target. Lyon have only had two shots on target. You mentioned

0: one goal could win it. I think, Maz, you're in for a long day here, aren't you? This looks like extra time and penalties, doesn't it? It's got that feeling about it.
1: It does. And what's really nice is when these two have met recently in recent Champions League finals, and we talked about the recent meeting between these in 2024, Barcelona way on top in that final a few years before that. OL Lyonnais way on top. And in that final, it feels like both sides have learnt lessons from those previous experiences and are really bringing their A game tactically. And we talked about the battle of the managers, the head coaches on the touchline as well ahead of this match. That is so evenly matched as well. The substitutions may be the difference. Etana Bonmati, we talked about a little bit earlier on Sports World. Malawi's Tabitha Chiwenga for Lyon as well. Been out injured for a number of games this season. I wonder if they will look to her in the second half, because something has got to change for one of these two sides to try and unlock this defensive display so far.
0: Yeah, they're so closely matched. There's such a big rivalry. Is that adding to the tension here? I was looking at the players, the way some of them almost collapsed into their knees at half-time. It looks so gruelling, this game, mentally and physically.
1: There is so much that both sets of players are putting into it, and the heat is definitely a factor. And it feels like every player is living every moment. There was a moment when Melchi Doumani went down under a challenge at coming together with one of the Barcelona defenders for her earlier on down the right-hand side in this half. And when she was down on the turf receiving treatment, Jonathan Hernández, her head coach on the touchline, looked absolutely crestfallen at the thought of having to take off one of his players. So every single player, every single member of support staff, every single fan in the stands is living every moment of this final. We talk about how much this is the biggest rivalry in the European game now, how much it means to both sets of players, to both sets of fans, to get one over really on their biggest rivals now. And that is showing, I think, in all elements of this match so far, just how much it means to everyone with an emotional investment in this final.
0: Maz, thank you very much. Yeah, very, very tense in Oslo. We're going to talk boxing now on Sports World, as later on Saturday we have the heavyweight world champion Alexander Usyk facing the Dutch kickboxing legend Rico Verhoeven in the latest crossover blockbuster. It's being billed as Glory in Giza, taking place in an amazing setting in Egypt, right in front of the pyramids. Let's hear from both fighters. First, here's Alexander Usyk.
2: One more fight. We good. We prepare. I happy.
3: With Rico Verhoeven, he obviously has only had one fight, but he is a big man, and he is a smart man, and he has a big heart. He's a dangerous man.
2: Yeah, this is dangerous guy, because it's a big guy. This is fighter. Mm. It's not a YouTuber or amateur guy. It's professional guy. Mm. Yeah, it's a dangerous guy.
3: And is it hard because you have less fights to study? You can't watch what he has done? Is it hard because of that?
2: No, I prepare for this fight. I look fight for kickboxing, one boxing, but we prepare with my team. I have no idea.
3: Let me ask you, Alexander, are you still enjoying the boxing business? Are you still enjoying it, the life?
2: Yes, I like for training, I like in boxing.
3: What about the boxing?
2: Yeah, more I like in boxing, in the ring. Training, I don't like training, you know? Every day, two, maybe three times a day,
3: yeah.
2: I say, please, God, give me power. For in the ring, I like.
3: So are you closer to walking away, walking into the sunset?
2: Yes, I think yes.
3: Mm. Will you be happy?
2: I think about this, it's unavoidable.
3: Do you will one day just say, that's it, I'm gone?
2: Yeah, one day I say, thank you so much, I love you.
3: Goodbye.
2: Goodbye. Goodbye, America. Dun,
4: dun, dun, dun, dun. I was on a set of Roadhouse 2. I said, I want to fight. I'm excited, you know, I want to get... And then they said, okay, let's figure something out. Yeah. Then me and the team got together, and we're like, okay, but who is out there for us that would make sense? And then he said, hey, what about Usyk? Yeah, what about Usyk? That would be crazy. But would he be up for it? Like, I don't know. I said, like, you know what? Let's call the organization and let's see what they say. So I pitched them the story because he's the undisputed within his discipline. I was been the undisputed in my discipline. I said, what about undisputed versus undisputed?
5: King be king.
4: Dead silence on the phone. I was like, oh my God, what did I just say? And then they said, we love it. I was like, oh my God, but what does that mean? And then they said, we're going to talk to him and we're going to come back to you. Within 2 weeks, they said, like, he loves it as well. Great idea. And I think another 2 weeks later, we were on a quick FaceTime together, me and Usyk.
3: Was that the first time you'd spoken to him?
4: Yeah. Okay. And it was like seconds. Yeah. And that was that.
0: Rick Overhoven there. More on that on the BBC Sport website. Let's end Sports World with some tennis now. It's the eve of Roland Garros. The French Open starts tomorrow in Paris. Coverage across the BBC World Service, and the BBC's tennis correspondent Russell Fuller is with us now. So, Russell, the men's draw, the talk has been dominated by the fact that Carlos Alcaraz isn't there. What an opportunity for Jannik Sinner.
5: He is a very, very heavy favourite, John. It's going to be an extremely hot first week, and he hasn't always enjoyed playing in hot conditions. And I would also point out that he's won 29 matches in a row, and he's been playing pretty much non-stop since the beginning of March. So I think he's going to be tired and therefore could potentially be vulnerable in a long match. But he is in such good form. There's no Carlos Alcaraz. Novak Djokovic is now 39, has had just a one match on the clay as warm-up because of injury. And other players, and most notably Alex Zverev, who is here as the second seed, have not shown in recent years that they are really able to lay a glove on either Sinner or Alcaraz.
0: What about the women's draw then? I know that Aryna Sabalenka, the world number one big favourite, has had a couple of injury problems. Would she still be the favourite? Who else could challenge?
5: You probably would just about have her as your favourite, I think. But she was on a great winning run until the Madrid quarterfinals. A 15-match winning streak was ended there by Hayley Baptiste of the United States. And then she lost her third-round match in Rome to Serena Castella and had back and hip problems. But speaking the other day, she suggested that she was feeling fully fit again. Coco Gauff is in good form. She's the defending champion. There's Iga Świątek, who had won 26 matches in a row at the French Open here at Roland Garros until she lost to Sabalenka in last year's semi-final. And there's Elena Rybakina, too, already an Australian Open champion this year.
0: Thank you very much. That is Russell Fuller. Plenty more from Russell and the BBC tennis team over the next couple of weeks as we cover the French Open. So the big stories in the world of football today. Hull City are back in the Premier League. We had drama leading into the English Championship playoff final, as you've been hearing across the BBC World Service on our news and sport bulletins. And we had late drama at Wembley. Ollie McBurney with the goal deep into injury time. Hull City are back in the Premier League, and in the Women's Champions League final, it is half-time. It is Lyon 0, Barcelona 0. But don't miss tomorrow's edition of Sports World. It is one of the highlights of the football season, the final day of the Premier League campaign. So Arsenal will be lifting the trophy, Pep Guardiola saying goodbye, Mohamed Salah saying goodbye, the race for Europe. And where I think most of the drama will be, the drama of whether Tottenham or West Ham will avoid relegation. One of those teams will drop down to the Championship. So join us from 14 GMT for what you could call Premier League Survival Sunday. There'll be drama for the two managers. Goodbye for now.

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6: Russian soldiers being welcomed to heaven by open-armed angels. A new AI video trend has taken over Russian social media. We look into who is making this content and why they've become popular with families of soldiers.
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7: Welcome to the newsroom. I'm Janat Jalil. Iran and the US indicate they could be edging closer to an agreement and a ceasefire extension.
8: There's been some progress done, some progress made. Even as I speak to you now, there's some work being done. There is a chance that whether it's later today, tomorrow, in a couple of days, we may have something to say.
7: But will the key sticking points of Iran's nuclear program and its blockade of the Strait of Hormuz be addressed? Public health officials say the Ebola outbreak in the Democratic Republic of Congo could spread beyond its borders.
9: We have 2 countries affected, 10 countries high risk.
7: A coal mine explosion in China kills more than 80 people. And another triumph for tennis legend Billie Jean King.
10: It is a privilege for me to be here as a member of your graduating class. Yeah, baby! Only 61 years!
7: She finally finishes the degree she abandoned for a tennis career at the age of 82. That's after this bulletin.
11: BBC News with Eileen McHugh. President Trump has said the United States and Iran are getting a lot closer to finalising a peace agreement. But speaking to the BBC's US partner, CBS, Mr. Trump said he would only sign a deal that gives Washington everything it wants. An Iranian foreign ministry spokesman said that both sides are now drafting a framework agreement, though gaps remain.
12: Our initial intention was to draft a memorandum of understanding, a kind of framework agreement comprised of 14 clauses. This memorandum of understanding will address the essential points for ending the imposed war, as well as the fundamental issues for us. Within a reasonable period, the details will be discussed and a final agreement will ultimately be concluded. We are currently in the final stages of finalising these memoranda of understanding.
11: The Iranian statement came after senior Pakistani mediators held talks in Tehran. The African Centres for Disease Control says 10 African countries are at risk from the Ebola outbreak in the Democratic Republic of the Congo. The agency says the scale of the outbreak is the biggest Africa has seen since the West African Ebola epidemic a decade ago. Richard Kagoi reports from Nairobi.
13: The head of Africa's health agency says the Ebola outbreak in Congo is huge. Jean Kaseya told journalists in Kampala there are already around 200 cases when it was declared last week. He warned the virus could spread further in the DRC and across the region. The agency is now appealing for $300 million in emergency funding to contain the outbreak that has killed more than 170 people in eastern Congo. Uganda has confirmed 3 new cases, bringing its total to 5. The World Health Organization has raised the risk assessment for the current outbreak to very high.
11: Ukraine's military says it struck an important oil terminal and a large oil depot overnight in the Russian Black Sea port of Novorossiysk, causing fires in both locations. Ukraine has also struck a Russian chemicals plant in the Perm region. Danny Eberhard has more details.
14: It's clear from video posted online that Novorossiysk was the target of a sustained Ukrainian attack, with air defences trying to counter drones. What's harder to determine at this stage is how much damage it caused. But Ukraine has been targeting Russia's energy infrastructure to hit oil revenues that Moscow uses to fund its war. NASA satellite data indicates fires in the area of the oil depot, which Ukraine's military says is one of the largest in southern Russia.
11: Officials at the site of a coal mine explosion in northern China say the mine's operator had been breaking the law and that levels of dangerous gases had exceeded limits for a long time. Rescuers said at least 82 people were killed, revising down an earlier figure of 90. Two remain missing. This is the World News from the BBC. Police in Gaza say Israeli airstrikes have killed five of their colleagues at a checkpoint in the northwest. The police said two missiles had hit a police post in the Tawam district. It's the latest in a series of Israeli attacks on Palestinian police. The King of Denmark has again asked the caretaker Prime Minister, Mette Frederiksen, to see if she can form a new government. There have now been a record 59 days of coalition talks since inconclusive elections in March. The first attempt to form an administration collapsed a little over a fortnight ago. The Indian government has ordered one of the country's most exclusive private clubs to vacate its premises in the heart of the capital, Delhi, within 2 weeks. Anbara Sanity Rajan has more details.
15: Founded under British colonial rule in 1913 as the Imperial Delhi Gymkhana Club, it's been synonymous with the city's rich and influential. It was once restricted to colonial elites under discriminatory entry rules that barred natives and later evolved into a powerful networking hub for politicians, bureaucrats, judges and business figures after India's independence in 1947. The ministry said the land adjacent to the Prime Minister's residence was critically required for strengthening defence infrastructure and other vital public security purposes.
11: Hull City have won the football match, sometimes described as the world's most valuable. They beat Middlesbrough 1-0 with a goal scored deep into injury time. The victory wins them entry to England's Premier League next season, a league so much richer than the second tier, the Championship, that Hull can now expect extra revenues approaching $300 million. The match was overshadowed by a spying scandal. Middlesbrough opponents in a previous round, Southampton, were disqualified for spying on a Middlesbrough training session. BBC News.
7: You're listening to The Newsroom from the BBC World Service with me, Janat Jalil. Are the US and Iran edging closer towards a deal that could see the current ceasefire extended by 60 days and a framework agreed for discussions on Iran's nuclear program? Both sides have signalled that there has been some progress, even as people in the Middle East have been braced for the possibility of renewed fighting. Speaking during a visit to India, the US Secretary of State, Marco Rubio, said an announcement could come very soon.
8: There's been some progress done, some progress made. Even as I speak to you now, there's some work being done. There is a chance that whether it's later today, tomorrow, in a couple days, we may have something to say. But this issue needs to be solved, as the president has said, one way or the other. Iran can never have a nuclear weapon. The straits need to be opened without tolls. They need to turn over their enriched uranium, their highly enriched uranium. These are the president's points consistently.
7: In recent days, President Trump has repeatedly threatened to resume strikes on Iran, but he has now told CBS News that both sides are getting a lot closer to an agreement. Our US State Department correspondent, Tom Bateman, who is travelling with Mr. Rubio, says these latest remarks give grounds for hope.
16: I think it is more optimistic than we've heard for some time, actually, from Marco Rubio when it comes to the prospects for this diplomacy being mediated by Pakistan. We've had a bit of back and forth. We've had some senior officials involved in talks in Tehran. Mr. Rubio has obviously been getting briefed on the other end of that while we've been traveling. We were in Sweden at NATO yesterday and then here to Delhi. So I put that question to him and you heard his answer there, which was essentially to be trailing or teasing the possibility that they might have something to say, some kind of announcement on the diplomatic front. He said at one point, as soon as today, but then sort of softened that to within the next few days or during this trip. So I think that is significant. But I would add, at the same time, we've had briefings over the last couple of days anonymously from some officials in Washington suggesting that the US is once again preparing military strikes, but that no final decision has been made on that. Now, that may be intended to ramp up the pressure to try to force this diplomacy to a head quickly. Certainly, that's what Mr. Trump wants. And I think, as I say, what we are hearing from Mr. Rubio does feel a bit more optimistic than we've had of late.
7: Well, this comes as Pakistan's army chief, Field Marshal Asim Munir, has been holding talks in Tehran with Iranian officials. Pakistan has played a central role in mediation efforts, and this visit is seen as an intensification of its efforts to bridge the gaps between the two sides. Let's speak to BBC Persian special correspondent Kazra Naji. So, Kazra, what more can you tell us about these talks in Iran and what came out of them?
17: The latest I have is this stuff that Iran's spokesman, the spokesman for the negotiating team Iran, is a newly appointed spokesman. He's been speaking and he's saying that they are talking about a memorandum of understanding. And that memorandum of understanding is supposed to be generalities that would pave the way for a 30 to 60 day period of detailed negotiations that could eventually lead to the end of the war. According to him, what has been discussed in Tehran with Asim Munir, the chief of the Pakistani army, is A, extension of that ceasefire, B, the lifting of the U.S. blockade of Iranian ports, and three, freeing of frozen assets of Iran in various banks. So those are the things that they are discussing. Interestingly, he's not talking about anything to do with the nuclear or ending Iran's blockade of the Strait of Hormuz, which is a priority, urgent priority for the US.
7: Absolutely. Those are the key sticking points, are there? But we're also hearing that President Trump is due to hold a call on Saturday with leaders from a number of Middle Eastern states and Pakistan as well.
17: Yes, the latest report from Reuters saying that he's going to hold telephone calls with the leaders of Saudi Arabia, Qatar, UAE, Egypt, Turkey, Pakistan, all these people. And also, we know that he's also holding a session with his top advisors, Jared Kushner and Steve Witkoff and others, to discuss this. It all seems to me that they are discussing what the General Asim Munir has been taken to Pakistan. I suppose he has passed it on to the U.S. So they are going to discuss that document and whether that is enough to end the war. But don't forget, President Trump is itching to start the war. At the same time, he's desperate to end the war. So this is the contradiction there. But at the same time, Iranians are threatening that if the U.S. starts the war, this time they will take it not only to the region, the war, but beyond the region. What they are discussing, what they talking about beyond the region, I'm not sure. But we can expect at least that there would be a huge upturn in the fighting and bombings of various targets in the Gulf countries at the least.
7: Kazra, thank you. Kazra Naji there. Concerns are increasing that the Ebola outbreak in the Democratic Republic of Congo could spread to other countries in Central Africa. The African Centers for Disease Control says the scale of the outbreak is the biggest the continent has seen since the West African Ebola epidemic a decade ago. Uganda, which already has two cases, has confirmed three more. The head of the African CDC, Jean Kaseya, says 10 African countries in the region around Congo are at risk.
9: We have two countries affected, 10 countries high risk, but all other countries, because they are not bordering the two countries that are affected, we are not calling them at risk for now, but depending on the way the outbreak is moving, we can reconsider this presentation.
7: So far, the Ebola outbreak has claimed nearly 180 lives. On Friday, the World Health Organization raised the risk the disease poses inside Congo to very high, although it said the global risk remains low. Our correspondent, Richard Goy, who's monitoring the situation from Nairobi, told me more about this latest warning from African health officials that 10 countries are now at risk.
18: They're saying that the scale of the outbreak is huge. You can't quite tell because what had happened is that By the time an outbreak was being declared last week, there were about 200 cases in eastern Congo. And so because there are difficulties in terms of testing and even the machines that were being used were not aligned to the Bundibugyo species of Ebola, which is responsible for the outbreak. And so because there's a lot of movement between the DRC and even the surrounding regions, then there's a possibility that lots of people may have moved and were asymptomatic by the time this outbreak was being declared. So it's basically a concern that the Africa Union Health Agency is raising.
7: Yes, because this rare strain did circulate undetected for quite some time, and we're now seeing new cases in Uganda.
18: Absolutely. They did confirm the health ministry in Uganda that there are 3 new cases on Saturday, this now bringing the total to 5. But the health ministry said that the cases originated or were imported from Eastern Democratic Republic of the Congo, which they share a border with Uganda. And so if looking at this, then it raises concern that could there be a possibility then that even countries that do border the Democratic Republic of Congo, which is geographically very expansive, so it shares its borders with 9 countries. So could it be possible that there would be cases elsewhere? And what we have seen is that some of the surrounding countries like Rwanda, Tanzania, they've shut their borders, including Uganda, to public transport. So for people who are either traveling to or from the DRC.
7: And also hampering these efforts to tackle this latest Ebola outbreak are the fact that Congo is war-ravaged, great poverty there, lack of funding, international funding, but also a lot of suspicion from the Congolese because we've seen a second medical facility attacked this week.
18: Yes, actually, there was a medical facility that was attacked. The identity of those people who are behind it is not known, or neither their intentions. But this points to growing public distrust between the local population and medical workers or humanitarian organizations that have been setting up some of these treatment or health facilities. Because part of the argument has been that the Ministry of Health hasn't really been engaging the community from the start. So a lot of people are not appraised. And I think because of the local population, they suffer from some sort of trauma over the years. Because this is the 17th Ebola outbreak to be recorded in the DRC in about 4 decades. Then you'd have also like rural communities living in very remote areas. They don't quite really know exactly what is happening, and they still hold on to beliefs that Ebola doesn't exist, and that this is something that has been imported by foreigners who are coming into the country. And this has really made it so difficult, especially when it comes to contact tracing, and also for people to report anybody who has displayed symptoms. So it's a very difficult challenge, especially for health workers and humanitarian organizations that are really supporting efforts to contain the outbreak in eastern Congo.
7: Richard Kagoi. The authorities in northern China have revised the number of people killed by a gas explosion at a coal mine in Shaanxi province from 90 to 82. It's thought to be the country's worst mining disaster in 16 years. Stephen McDonald was at the site of the accident and sent us this report.
19: Nearly 250 people were on shift underground at the Liu Shengyu mine when disaster struck. According to Chinese state media, there was a gas explosion and hundreds of emergency workers responded. An already difficult rescue effort has been hampered by waterlogging, but more than 100 miners have been taken to hospital, including this survivor.
20: There was a smell like firecrackers. I urged others to run, but we were choking on the smoke and I fainted. Then I came to, woke up the others, and we escaped together.
19: This disaster harks back to the darkest days of coal mining here. In decades gone by, deadly accidents were a common occurrence. But in recent years, safety standards have improved significantly. Yet last year, the Liu Shengyu mine was penalised twice because of safety concerns. The leadership at this site has already been detained, and a government investigation team has promised harsh punishment for those responsible. Despite making breathtaking inroads into renewable energy, China is still the world's largest consumer of coal. The government had hoped its days of deadly production were over.
7: Stephen McDonnell, you're listening to The Newsroom from the BBC World Service. Police in Russia have been raiding music bars and nightclubs as part of a practice which critics say is aimed against freedom of expression. The BBC estimates that over the past 12 months, 22 events have been raided. Vitaly Shevchenko has been monitoring the situation from London.
0: A rock concert at the Forester's Hut, a venue in the Siberian oil city of Tyumen. The club says it offers visitors an atmosphere of camaraderie, rebellion and rock and roll. At a gig last month, this atmosphere was shattered as riot police burst into the bar. Here's how one concert goer described the raid. We'll call him Sergei to protect his identity. We can't use his name or his voice.
21: Everyone inside was forced to lie on the floor. They were armed. They literally prodded my face with a machine gun. A security officer then checked my phone. I had sanitized my Telegram subscriptions while riot police were filing in. I didn't resist as I knew it would only make things worse. They used truncheons against everyone who did.
0: On the same day, police disrupted an activist festival of self-organization, also held in Tyumen, followed by a raid on a heavy metal gig in Yekaterinburg 3 weeks later.
20: In all, the BBC has identified 21 cultural events raided by the police across Russia over the past 12 months. 15 of them were concerts, while the other six were theatrical performances, festivals and parties held at nightclubs. The police rarely say why they raid gigs and clubs, but media reports give reasons such as looking for drugs, extremists, LGBT symbols, which are banned in Russia, and manifestations of Satanism, also banned. But Russian human rights lawyer Valeria Vetushkina argues that there is more to these raids than just upholding law and order.
22: The authorities and the security services which implement their orders are utterly terrified of any manifestations of dissent. This is shown by their actions against books, music, theatre, films, and so on. They censor everything.
0: The most popular performers in Russia have already been forced to toe the line. But that is not enough for the authorities anymore, argues Russian sociologist Dmitry Dubrovsky. According to him, repression has worsened since the invasion of Ukraine, and steering clear of politics no longer means you are safe from the police.
23: Именно музыка оказывается источником как бы несанкционированной свободы.
24: Music specifically has turned out to be a source of unsanctioned freedom. The biggest problem for these bands is not what they perform, but the fact that they're independent. Independence is now apparently being seen not as neutrality, but as a threat.
20: Such raids have created an all-pervasive atmosphere of fear and repression. Both of the experts that we spoke to, Valeria Vetushkina and Dmitry Dubrovsky, are now living outside of Russia. The punk rocker from Tyumen only spoke to the BBC on condition of complete anonymity, while several other concert goers refused to be interviewed, citing fear of police reprisals.
7: Vitaly Shevchenko. The BBC has asked the Russian authorities for a response but has not heard back. Let's get a football roundup now. Hull City have been playing Middlesbrough in one of the most lucrative games in world football, with the winner getting a place in the Premier League worth at least $275 million. This year's match has been shrouded in controversy as Southampton, who beat Middlesbrough in the semi-finals, were expelled for spying on their opponent's training session. Well, we're joined by Sports World's John Bennett. So, John, which team secured a place in the Premier League next season?
25: Hull City are back in the Premier League for the first time since the 2016-2017 campaign. You mentioned the drama going into the match. There was drama right at the end of the match as well. A late goal from Ollie McBurney. He scored deep into stoppage time. They're calling it the £200 million tap-in. It was from close range, and of course it will mean so much to the fans, but so much financially as well for the club. Huge disappointment for Middlesbrough. They'd been reinstated into the final. They've got an awful record at Wembley, and they're the losers again today. Hull City back in the Premier League, a 1-0 win.
7: And John, the build-up to the final was dominated by those spying charges against Southampton. Is this the end of the matter now?
25: Not at all. I think there's a lot more to come on this. So the English Football Association have opened an investigation. They'll look into who participated in the spying. They'll assess the culpability of who encouraged it, who knew about it. There'll be potential bans. You think back to the Olympics in 2024, the Canada women's team, they were found guilty of spying on a New Zealand training session. Three members of staff were banned by FIFA for a year. There are also questions about the Southampton manager. Will he keep his job? Will he be sacked by the club? But I think some may be relieved today that Hull City won, because they had threatened legal action if they'd lost, because they felt they should have gone straight to the Premier League without having to play this final. But Hull City have won the game, so that legal action at least won't happen. But I still think there's a lot more in this Spygate scandal to come.
7: John, thank you. John Bennett there. Let's turn now from English football to European. The best club side in European women's football will be crowned on Saturday. The Champions League final features Barcelona for their sixth consecutive appearance and Lyon, who are seeking a record ninth title. Maz Faruqi is following the action from Oslo and she joins us now. Maz, what's the latest?
1: Well, there has been a goal. The breakthrough coming 10 minutes into the second half, and it's come from one of the in-form strikers in the European game for Barcelona, Eva Pyle, finding the space to get a shot away to beat Christiane Endler in the Lyon goal. She ran onto the ball forward from Patrick Gahalo. Lyon, the record eight-time European champions, had started the second half the better of the two sides, but they just couldn't find that final bit of quality from, in particular, Ada Hegerberg as part of their front three. They had a goal disallowed in the first half as well, Lyon. Lindsay Heaps just judged to be marginally offside, but they are going to have to chase the game now. Therefore, the spaces are going to then start to open up in the heat. It's very hot conditions in this final in Oslo. But Barcelona, at the moment, on course to lift a fourth Champions League title. They lead OL Lyonnais 1-0 with 66 minutes played.
7: Maz, thank you. That was Maz Faruqi there. And staying with sport, with 12 Grand Slam singles titles, 16 doubles titles and 11 mixed doubles titles, Billie Jean King has overcome a host of challenges. But there was one that the tennis legend had failed to complete until now. At the age of 82, she has finally received her bachelor's degree in history from California State University, Los Angeles, after resuming the course more than six decades after she abandoned it to pursue her tennis career.
10: It is a privilege for me to be here as a member of your graduating class. Yeah, baby! Only 61 years!
7: Only 61 years. And Billie Jean King has been telling my colleague, Katja Adler, why initially she wasn't able to complete that degree.
2: I had to quit college because that was my one opportunity to become number one in the world. And that's always a dream I'd had since I was 10. And so I accomplished that, but in the back of my mind, I kept thinking, you know, I haven't finished college, I should finish. So it's taken 61 years, everybody's teasing me. And I want people to know that it's never too late, usually, if you can still think, you know.
3: When you got your degree, you said tennis was your platform, but equality was your dream. And you did, you fought for equality for women hard. Tell us also about 1973. You threatened to boycott the US Open unless you would get equal money. And that year, you played a match. Tell us a little bit about that, because it was watched by 90 million viewers worldwide on TV.
2: What had happened in 1968, I got 750 pounds. Rod Laver, who won, got 2,000 pounds. In 72, actually, after the finals, I said, the women aren't coming back unless we get equal prize money. And then as I said that, I went, oh my gosh, I haven't checked in with the women. What have I done? So I went and I talked to the women and they said, oh no, that's good. We'll stand by you. They said, go for it. And then you mentioned, Katja, about playing Bobby Riggs the same year in September. He'd been asking me for 2 years. I said, no. Then he asked Chris Everett, he asked Nancy, he asked all kinds of people. And he had a gambling challenge problem and he loved to gamble. So that was, he loved, this match for him was a total dream come true because he loved to bet on himself. And when I beat him, he jumped over the net and he whispered to me, he goes, I underestimated you. People really responded. Women got more self-confidence. Men were much more reflective. There was a lot of times they'd be crying even.
3: When you graduated, what you told the 6,000 students there, I loved it. You said, have fun, be fearless, and make history. Do you think that's a lesson for all of us? And
2: of course,
3: you know, reflecting back on your career and the sexism that you face and you fought, do you think we live in a better world today?
2: In some ways, in other ways we don't. I think these are very scary times right now. I think my generation needs to stay out of, we're too old. The people in politics I find are too old. We need to get out. I'm feeling apprehensive about the future generations. I want them to inherit a better world than we had.
7: That was tennis legend, equal rights campaigner, and now holder of BA degree, Billie Jean King. And that brings us to the end of this edition of The Newsroom. Thanks very much for listening.
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14: Coming up on The Fifth Floor with me, Farinak Amidi, a new AI video trend has taken over Russian social media.
26: There's a very popular genre in which a female appears with a pair of angel wings behind her husband, who's dressed in military uniform, who's a soldier, and she then proceeds to enfold him with those wings, trying to protect him.
14: We look into who is making this content and why they've become popular with families of soldiers.
11: BBC News with Eileen McHugh. President Trump has said that the United States and Iran are getting a lot closer to finalizing a peace agreement. But speaking to the BBC's US partner, CBS, Mr. Trump said he would only sign a deal that gives Washington everything it wants. Iran says both sides are now drafting a framework agreement, though gaps remain. Its statement came after mediation talks in Tehran. The African Centers for Disease Control says 10 African countries are at risk from the Ebola outbreak in the Democratic Republic of the Congo. It says it's the biggest outbreak for a decade. Ukraine's military says it struck an important oil terminal and a large oil depot overnight in the Russian Black Sea port of Novorossiysk, causing fires in both locations. Meanwhile, a Ukrainian state-owned energy company says Russia has caused serious damage to oil and gas facilities in the Kharkiv and Poltava regions. The Chinese government has revised down the number of those killed in an explosion at a coal mine on Friday to 82. It says it will severely punish anyone found responsible. The head of Taiwan's National Security Council says China has deployed more than 100 vessels in regional waters around the self-governing island in recent days. The King of Denmark has again asked the caretaker Prime Minister, Mette Frederiksen, to see if she can form a new government. And Hull City have won the football match, sometimes described as the world's most valuable. They beat Middlesbrough 1-0 with a goal scored deep into injury time. The victory wins them entry to England's Premier League next season, a league so much richer that the second tier, the Championship, that Hull can now expect extra revenues approaching $300 million. The match was overshadowed by a spying scandal. BBC World News.
14: Welcome to the documentary from the BBC World Service.
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14: This is The Fifth Floor, at the heart of global storytelling with BBC journalists from all around the world. I'm your host, Farnak Amidi. A video on Russian social media shows a man in Russian military uniform at the bottom of a staircase,
3: surrounded by clouds and angels. He waves at the camera, turns around, and walks up the stairs. It's a video made by artificial intelligence, and it's part of a trend that has recently hit Russian social media, where people, usually the family members of Russian soldiers, pay to get personalized AI videos made featuring their loved ones who are in the army. It caught the eye of Lisa Focht of BBC Russian, and she joined me to tell me more about it.
26: Ever since Russia invaded Ukraine, I've been following many family members of Russian soldiers fighting in Ukraine because it's a very interesting group. Some people even call this group a new middle class in Russia. And I, you know, started following maybe 10, 15 bloggers, mostly women married to Russian soldiers. And then, you know, as you know, it's usually the case with Instagrams, the algorithms, they do the rest for you. Yeah. And then I started seeing those videos. At first, they were mostly videos that you would describe as digital resurrection, where this reel or like a picture would feature a soldier who died fighting in Ukraine with the Russian army. And their relatives would mourn this person. And obviously it shocked me because it is very disturbing sometimes to see something like this. And then I realized that it's just a small sort of like subgenre of this huge genre of those AI videos. And very often they feature soldiers who are still alive. They're fighting in Ukraine. And there are many different variations of the same sort of like topic of family members mourning their dead relatives or just dismissing them.
3: What are some of the motifs of these videos and common themes?
26: So for instance, there's a very popular genre in which female, usually the one who commissioned this video, appears with a pair of angel wings behind her husband, who's dressed in military uniform, who's a soldier, and she then proceeds to enfold him with those wings, trying to protect him, which I think is very striking. There are other videos that personally struck me, the ones in which the ghostly apparition of a fallen soldier embraces his family from the sky, from the heavens, which is really popular. Another popular variety depicts a service member riding on a carousel, first as a little kid who's wondering what's going to become of him when he grows up. And then the next frame showing him being dressed in military fatigue saying, "You're going to become a hero." Grief, obviously, is one of the most common topics. And in terms of like how it's done, you send someone a picture of your husband or your father, and using this picture, they produce this video. But as I said, often those videos, they feature someone who's still alive. And then you'd have something that is advertised on Russian social media as a family photo shoot where this person, this soldier, is just there with his wife or parents or children. And usually the sentiment behind it is that, you know, because of the war, this family can't be together for Christmas, for New Year's, for example, but you can use AI to make it happen.
3: So they create kind of like an alternative reality.
26: Every once in a while, you'd come across like a very complicated video, which, yes, follows a pattern of creating an alternative reality where, for instance, the war has somehow ended. And for instance, a woman posting this, she's walking down the street with a stroller and suddenly bumps into her husband, who's back because the war has ended.
3: When the videos are posted on social media, people most probably are commenting on it. What kind of comments do you see?
26: It really varies because, like, one thing I also got to add, that like something that's very common, you know, like for those very different videos, is that Russian soldiers are always shown as heroes. And Ukraine isn't necessarily mentioned every time, so sometimes it's even hard to say where they are, why are they fighting, what are they fighting for. But again, always a common theme of them being heroes, defending their homeland, protecting their families who are missing them, mm-hmm. right? And very often you come across comments coming from Ukrainians who are shocked to see something like this. Mm-hmm. And people arguing, you'll see Ukrainian users saying, well, I'm happy that this person is dead. He deserved it. He came to our country and killed our children. And obviously then a person who posted this video featuring her family member gets incredibly upset and people start arguing. But very often you see comments from people who are in the same position, whose family members fighting with the Russian army in Ukraine. And then they, you know, try to sympathize. Very often you come across comments of people saying, oh my God, how do I make a video like this about my father, about my brother, about my husband?
0: And so people, basically, these are the family members of the soldiers. They ordered these videos to AI artists or producers.
26: Yes, that's right. So very often people, if they want to do something like this, they have to buy it on the internet. Mm-hmm. And the prices, they vary. It can be less than £10, can be more than 100, depending mm-hmm. on how difficult and, you know, complicated the video. And of course, the quality, because the quality also, you know, varies. You know how it is with AI, because sometimes it's even hard to tell the reality from something being created yeah. by AI. And sometimes it's very obvious that it is AI. Mm. But I think what I found really interesting, that many of these artists selling those videos, offering their services, are also family members of soldiers fighting in Ukraine. So, and for our piece for the BBC Russian service, me and my colleagues, we talked to some of these artists, and mm-hmm. many of them are women married to Russian soldiers mm-hmm. fighting in Ukraine, some still alive, some missing in action. And I think they really understand the demand mm-hmm. and emotions that these other family members are feeling.
0: And did your algorithms on social media actually take you to similar posts from Ukrainians as well?
26: No, and I thought that was very interesting. I don't think I have a clear explanation for that. But at the same time, when you scroll through, you know, Ukrainian feed on Instagram or TikTok, you do see death, funerals, people mourning their relatives, people missing their relatives, but it's not AI. And I thought, that's just my feeling, that maybe in Ukraine, people, they prefer to live in this reality, and they have to face death, shelling, Russian strikes every day. For them, it's not just an artificial concept. Whereas in Russia, many of those people, they live very far away from the front line. They watch Russian TV, where obviously they're, you know, you have this conversation about the war in Ukraine constantly, but not necessarily about the cost of this war, not necessarily about what it is to lose someone you love. You don't see, you know, funerals in this like public space. And I thought that maybe some of these women, they just feel lonely when, you know, their family members die and they don't know how to process these feelings, and this is why they turn to these AI videos. But this is just my guess, of course, it's impossible to know. We asked some of the people who bought those videos, specifically those digital resurrection videos,
0: yeah,
26: if it helped them, and most of them said no, it didn't.
0: And Lisa, when you look at these videos, does it tell you anything about how people in Russia feel about the war at the moment?
26: Yes, I think so, because I think some of those videos, you can even interpret them as a quiet protest against the war, right? When you create a video saying, I wish this war would just end and my husband, you know, would come back to me, you're not exactly saying anything against the war, you're not criticizing it, but you're, you know, making it very obvious that you want it to end, which some people in Russia would interpret as a protest against the war, but it's impossible to know, of course. At the same time, as I said, those videos, they give you a feeling that most of these people, they don't really want to think about what their husbands or fathers or brothers are doing in Ukraine, that they're, you know, taking part in this invasion of another country where people are dying every day. This is the kind of narrative that you won't see in those videos, which I also think tells you a lot.
0: Thank you, Lisa Fort of BBC Russian. You're listening to the documentary from the BBC World Service. This is The Fifth Floor, and I'm Farnak Hamidi. A documentary about deforestation in the West Papua region has attracted criticism from Indonesia's army. Through Indonesia's state-owned news agency, the military warned that content that has not gone through an official censorship process may contain unbalanced narratives. Reports suggest the film Pesta Babi, or Pig Feast, has been banned, but the government insists that any cancelled screenings were the result of administrative procedures and not an official ban. The controversy around the film seems to have made Indonesians more eager to find ways to watch it. BBC Indonesian's Listia Kertopati is with me to explain why. So, Listia, before getting into whether this film has been banned or not and all the nitty-gritty about it, just tell me what the film is about.
8: Pesta Babi, or what you said, Pig Feast, documents how the tribes in Papua resist palm oil biodiesel and sugarcane bioethanol projects. And alongside their stories, it also depicts the issues of 60 years of Indonesian military operations related to the exploitation of Papuan land.
0: And why the name Pig Feast?
8: Pig Feast itself, it's a tradition, a festival called Atatbon in southern of Papua. This is a sacred tradition, but it's threatened to extinct as it being abandoned by the young generations. The pig feast itself, the ceremony itself, it's believed to give blessings to the market day. Pig in Papua, it's also considered wealth. So that's why they have in this title the importance of this pig feast.
0: Listia, you mentioned 60 years of separatist resistance and conflict in Papua. Tell me more about that.
8: So Papua is a very wealthy region in Indonesia. They have minerals, you know, big forests.

0: But in Papua, there's a lot of customary lands that's collided with all this mineral resources. A customary territory, usually it's owned by a tribe and passed through generation, but usually they don't have official documentation, the government documentation. So there's no land certificate whatsoever, but it's been recognized as the land of the tribe.
1: So now also West Papua has become the site of what is sometimes called the world's largest forest conversion project, which is basically deforestation, but on a huge scale.
0: It's a huge scale. So all the companies that come to Papua ended in deforestation of the Papua forest that, like I told you before, is tied to the customary land. So people in Papua, their land has been taken, their way of life has been decimated because of this. So usually when the government come into a tribal land and they want to transform the land into a plantation or a farmland, they will try to relocate the indigenous people out of their land to another piece of land. And government will try to also give them a new way of life. Usually, these tribal groups in Papua have a nomadic way of life, but with the new program from the government, they were quote unquote forced to be farmers while it's not their way of life. And that's why, without the knowledge of being a farmer, you can't really cultivate a land into a fertile farm. So what happened next is the farm that had been set out in Papua usually failed in the end.
1: Listia, what is driving this government program? What is behind this?
0: The government said it's for big farms of like corn, sugarcane, rice field, but Papua is not actually suitable for that kind of crops. Our reports a few years back, mostly the farms that been set out in Papua is failed because Papuan forest is not for farming like in Java or Sumatra. And Papua forest is a very old forest and it's really hard to grow it back.
1: And why is the government insisting on creating farmland?
0: Because Java and Sumatra now is already full of farmlands, and therefore the government try to find potentially more farms into another islands in Indonesia. One of them is Papua.
1: Tell me about the impact of deforestation in other parts of Indonesia. What is happening there?
0: Well, aside of land conflicts that happen with the local indigenous people, the deforestation also factors in climate change that happen in Indonesia. So we have longer dry seasons, and when it's in the rainy season, there will be like flooding, and there's no forest to hold off the landslides, so more landslides happening.
1: So, Listia, the people in West Papua, they're not happy with this new government program and this deforestation. How are they resisting this program and
0: Yeah,
1: this
0: they've been
1: policy?
0: resisting for decades. In three regions of southern Papua, they erect more than 1,800 Red Cross, symbolizing their resistance. The movement, it's called the Red Cross Movement, and the action is carried out by the indigenous people of Awiyu community and Muyu as well, Malin Anim and Yei community. They erected this big cross across their land, so people would not come in. Usually, people in Papua, when they see this red cross, it's mean like you cannot enter.
1: So, in this whole movement of resistance and the conflict with the government, there has been quite a high number of casualties as well among the tribal people.
0: Yes, that's correct. Unfortunately, the violence that happened in Papua has resulted in a lot of death for the civilians of Papuans. And recently, more than 20 people has died because of the police and military operation in central Papua. And that's raising protests.

0: in not only in Papua but also in other parts of Indonesia, because the military presence there is really, really heavy.
1: So the filmmaker, his name is Dandi Laksono.
0: Yes, the director of the film is Dandi Laksono and Sip Pridale.
1: You actually bought tickets to go watch it. What happened?
0: Yeah, so me and several of my friends, we plan to coming to this private screenings of Pesta Babi, of the Pig Feast, but the venue canceled our schedule because they're afraid that this could cause criticisms and also intimidations. So that's why it's been canceled. It's we're supposed to have the screening this Saturday.
1: So the theater that you wanted to go watch this film, what was their statement? Did they give you a reason for why, an official reason why it was canceled?
0: The venue, it's a public library, so they're afraid there will be intimidations, not only to the venue, but also to people who come to the screening. So that's why, for the safety of everybody, they choose to cancel it.
1: So there's this confusion about whether this film has been officially banned or not.
0: The government doesn't really officially ban this documentary film, but the government said, if you want to see it, then go see it. But in the local community, when we want to see the documentary itself, there's a sudden cancellation, and then there's intimidation. Even for the past few weeks, there have been like more than 20 cancellation happen, also intimidation.
1: When you say intimidation, what do you mean?
0: Like the documentary is about to start, the security of the venue will come and disperse people who wants to see it, and they just cancel the movie. One of the cancellation and intimidation that happened is in the University of Mataram. The campus said that the students cannot watch the movie, and they send dozens of security to cancel the movie night.
1: But does the Indonesian government ever officially ban a film?
0: No, there's no official banning.
1: And in the case of this film, Pig Feast, would you say that this intimidation, as you call it, has been successful in deterring people from watching the film?
0: No, in the contrary, actually, because of,
1: It's that forbidden fruit that just tastes much sweeter.
0: because they say the film is banned, people get curious what makes the government so afraid of a film. So they start trying to get links to see the film through backdoor links. And yeah, people still see it on the private screenings.
1: Thank you very much, Listia. Thanks to Lestia Kertopati from BBC Indonesian. Golden temples, glistening beaches, and caves filled with Buddhas are all reasons why someone might want to visit Myanmar. But since the military coup in 2021, tourism in the country has dwindled as insecurity and unpredictability in the country have put people off from traveling there. Incidents of robbery and kidnapping of tourists have been reported in the ancient city of Bagan, one of the most famous tourist hotspots. I spoke to So Win Tan of BBC Burmese to find out more about why this is happening. I first asked him to tell me more about the ancient city.
2: Bagan is an ancient kingdom which existed in central Myanmar from 9th to 13th century. So that time, Myanmar kings and people were so rich, then there was a saying that even a widow could donate a temple or a pagoda. So the whole central plain is littered with thousands of pagodas and temples. So it became a UNESCO World Heritage Site. It's also a major attraction for tourists, foreign and locals alike. But since the military coup in 2021, visit to Myanmar by foreign tourists has dried up. So the locals rely on domestic visitors. So these domestic visitors are now targeted
1: Okay,
2: and preyed
1: they're
2: on
1: being
2: by the people.
1: kidnapped.
2: Yeah, they've been kidnapped.
1: So tell me, who is doing these kidnappings?
2: So it's really difficult because since a military coup, there are many different groups sprung up opposing the military rule. They hold arms. So there are pockets of those resistant groups across the country. In that Bagan area also, there is a main road which is occupied by the resistant groups. We call PDF, People's Defense Forces. Their main aim is to fight against the military rule. But still, there's an allegation, accusations that these PDF groups are involved in stopping the tourists coming to Bagan, and they kidnap them, they ask for ransom, they're making good profit from there. So which in a way affects the local economy, because domestic travelers are quite reluctant now to travel to Bagan. So local people who rely on those visitors, like, you know, the shopkeepers, the roadside sellers, things are very difficult for them these days.
1: So are these kidnappings only for money and ransom, or is there some political motivation behind
2: both,
1: them as well?
2: Okay. Both. Like this one local BDF group admitted to that they do stop people who they suspect they are supporting the military regime, and they would interrogate them. There were also allegations that regime soldiers were also involved in kidnapping. We don't know. We can't confirm. So recent case, just last week, famous actress and her entourage were traveling that route. The actress kind of stayed behind, so she wasn't kidnapped. But her
1: entourage, actress from Myanmar?
2: From Myanmar, yes. They were traveling around this route, and they were stopped and taken away by an armed group. So we spoke to that armed group, and the representative denied that they kidnapped for money. They said they stopped those people, and they asked the actresses not to be part of the regime propaganda. So they said that they occasionally stop and search their travelers, but they denied that they kidnap people for ransom. But the ransoming is taking place along that route where these groups operate.
1: What happened to the actress and her entourage at the end?
2: They were released eventually, but we don't know whether they had to pay ransom to that group or not. They would not say that openly.
1: And why is Old Bagan a place that is particularly being targeted?
2: One of the reasons is the isolation. Mm-hmm. It's the road is deserted. There are some small villages along the route, but it's quite isolated. So when the lone kind of car traveling, it's become an easy target.
1: And do the authorities acknowledge that there is a problem in that region, and what are they doing about it?
2: They don't really acknowledge. For the regime, I think two reasons is that they are too busy fighting. They are facing resistance by so many armed groups across the country, because there are many places which are lawless, you know. And the other thing is they themselves cannot go after the kidnappers because they are likely to be ambushed or waylaid.
1: Because they're armed anyway.
2: They're armed, yeah, the groups are. Because the local groups know the kind of terrain. So when the soldiers would turn up, then they would disperse. They would mingle with the other kind of as a villagers. It's really difficult for them to tackle that as of now.
1: Thank you very much. So Win Tan from BBC Burmese. You've been listening to The Documentary from the BBC World Service.
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3: World Book Club from the 6th of June. 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
6: I'm Tanya Beckett. Rising global temperatures are causing glaciers to melt. Nowhere is the problem more keenly felt than in the Himalayas.
7: Because of the warming winter months, ice that used to form before, which provided an assurance to the community about water being available throughout the year, is not forming.
6: Many people are already affected.
8: What people are seeing right now is maybe a lot of water early in spring when they don't need it. And yet later on in the season, when they need the water the most, it's not there anymore.
6: And the problem looks set to get worse.
9: We've seen in the last decade alone, twice the rate of glacier recession as we have seen in previous decades. So things seem to be accelerating even faster than scientists were predicting.
6: This week on The Inquiry, are the Himalayan glaciers at a tipping point? Join me after the news.
10: BBC News with Eileen McHugh. President Trump has said the United States and Iran are getting a lot closer to finalizing a peace agreement. But speaking to the BBC's US partner, CBS, Mr. Trump said he would only sign a deal that gives Washington everything it wants. Iran says both sides are now drafting a framework agreement, though gaps remain. The Iranian statement came after senior Pakistani mediators held talks in Tehran. Here's Kasra Naji.
11: Iran's spokesman for the negotiating team. He's been speaking. According to him, what has been discussed in Tehran with Asim Munir, the chief of the Pakistani army, is A, extension of that ceasefire, B, the lifting of the U.S. blockade of Iranian ports, and three, freeing of frozen assets of Iran in various banks.
10: The African Centers for Disease Control says 10 African countries are at risk from the Ebola outbreak in the Democratic Republic of the Congo. The agency says the scale of the outbreak is the biggest Africa has seen since the Ebola epidemic a decade ago. Here's Richard Kagoi.
12: The number of confirmed and suspected Ebola cases has nearly tripled since the outbreak was declared a week ago. The World Health Organization has raised the risk assessment for the current outbreak to very high at a regional level, but it remains low internationally. New cases have been confirmed in several parts of the DRC, including rebel-held territory in the east, hundreds of miles from the epicenter in Ituri province near the borders with Uganda and South Sudan. Uganda has confirmed three new cases, bringing its total to five.
10: The Democratic Republic of the Congo's football team say they will not change their preparations for next month's World Cup, despite being told to isolate by the United States because of the Ebola outbreak. A White House official said the squad needed to remain in a bubble for 21 days before travelling to the US. But a Congolese spokesperson said all the players were based outside the DRC and their plans remained the same. Officials at the site of a coal mine explosion in northern China say the mine's operator had been breaking the law and that levels of dangerous gases had exceeded limits for a long time. Rescuers said at least 82 people were killed. Here's Stephen McDonnell.
13: Well, it's now the early hours of the morning here in Shanxi province, but the attempt to reach those trapped miners who remain, it's going on, but only a few unaccounted for workers, I should add. However, rescue teams have warned that the situation remains quite volatile. They're speaking about the toxic gases which have been present in the mine and still escaping from the mine, and warning that there could be a secondary accident, a sort of secondary emergency, if the situation gets out of control.
10: Stephen McDonnell, World News from the BBC. Ukraine's military says it struck an important oil terminal and a large oil depot overnight in the Russian Black Sea port of Novorossiysk, causing fires in both locations. Ukraine has also struck a Russian chemicals plant in the Perm region. Danny Eberhard has more details.
14: It's clear from video posted online that Novorossiysk was the target of a sustained Ukrainian attack, with air defences trying to counter drones. What's harder to determine at this stage is how much damage it caused. But Ukraine has been targeting Russia's energy infrastructure to hit oil revenues that Moscow uses to fund its war. NASA satellite data indicates fires in the area of the oil depot, which Ukraine's military says is one of the largest in southern Russia.
10: Police in Gaza say Israeli airstrikes have killed five of their colleagues at a checkpoint in the northwest. The police said two missiles had hit a police post in the Tawam district. It's the latest in a series of Israeli attacks on Palestinian police. Swiss media say the Formula One great Alain Prost has suffered a minor head injury during a raid on his home by armed robbers. A masked gang reportedly broke into the 71-year-old's house north of Geneva earlier this week and forced one of his sons to open a safe. It's not clear what was taken. Hull City have won the football match sometimes described as the world's most valuable. They beat Middlesbrough 1-0 with a goal scored deep into injury time. The victory wins them entry to England's Premier League next season, a league so much richer than the second tier, the Championship, that Hull can now expect extra revenues approaching $300 million. The match was overshadowed by a spying scandal. Middlesbrough opponents in a previous round, Southampton, were disqualified for spying on a Middlesbrough training session. BBC News.
6: Welcome to The Inquiry from the BBC World Service with me, Tanya Beckett. One question, four expert witnesses and an answer. Glaciers are fundamental to our existence on Earth. They store more than two-thirds of the world's fresh water and are essential to the lives of 2 billion people worldwide. They also help regulate global temperatures by reflecting the rays of the sun. But climate change is causing them to melt away, leading to water shortages, floods, and the loss of biodiversity. Nowhere is the havoc caused by melting glaciers more evident than in South Asia, in the Himalayas. Here, melting ice is resulting in the formation of thousands of high-altitude lakes and the unclamping of fault lines, leading to higher risks of not just drought and floods, but also avalanches, even earthquakes.
15: 15 people dead and more than 100 missing after a glacial lake burst. It's triggered flash floods in northeastern India.
6: In October 2023, a massive flood in India's Himalayan region was triggered by a glacial ice and rock avalanche, causing more than 50 deaths. It also destroyed multiple bridges and a hydropower plant. This week on The Inquiry, we're asking, are the Himalayan glaciers at a tipping point?
16: Part 1. The Sherpas.
6: The Himalayas are the highest and one of the largest mountain systems in the world, covering a land area similar to the size of the whole of France. They cross several borders spanning India, Nepal, Bhutan, Pakistan, and China, including what China calls the Tibet Autonomous Region. The Himalayas are home to no fewer than 10 of the world's 14 peaks over 8,000 meters. They are, of course, home to the highest in the world, Mount Everest, which looms at over 8,800 meters. The vast quantity of ice in this high-altitude terrain feeds many rivers in the region, including the Ganges and the Indus, supplying water to around a fifth of the world's population. But these Himalayan so-called water towers are rapidly retreating due to climate change.
7: I'm Pasang Yangji Sherpa. I'm an assistant professor at the University of British Columbia in Canada.
6: Our first expert witness grew up in Kathmandu, the capital of Nepal.
7: As you can tell from my last name, I'm a Sherpa. Sherpas are often misappropriated and misunderstood as a job category, as high altitude workers, as porters, as guides. But that is only one of the many things we do.
6: Pasang's family originates from Khumbu in the Everest region. Khumbu is famous as the starting point for climbing the world's highest mountain and as the home of the Sherpas, a people known for their extraordinary mountaineering skills and ability to thrive at high altitudes.
7: We are high Himalayan people. We are people who have ties to the mountains there, connections with the places. So for us, the mountains are not just a geographical feature, geological feature. Before Sherpas go and climb Mount Everest, our community always asks for permission. And so this is the kind of relationship and understanding about the people I hope everyone will take away.
6: Within the Khumbu region is Khumbi Yula, a sacred mountain that is forbidden to climb.
17: Is there a spiritual link between the people and the mountains?
7: Yes, there is deep spiritual links between the people and the mountains. We believe that this mountain protects us, and in that sense, we have a more direct connection with this mountain. It's Kumbhila, Kumbhiyula, that protects the people and allows people to continue to thrive in this very high, harsh environment.
6: There are some 20 high-altitude Sherpa villages, which earn much of their income from hosting visitors.
7: In Kumbu, most of the community today rely on the tourism and mountaineering industry, but also a lot of people now, especially younger generation like myself, were fortunate enough to get better education, higher education elsewhere. And so this is what we see today. The local economy is largely tourism and mountaineering based with a mix of agro-pastoralism.
17: What are the conditions like in terms of the weather, the altitude?
7: Kumbu, one of the highest environments in the world, I remember being very cold. I remember the crisp freshness in the air. I remember during winter time, which was my favorite time to visit, we would get snow. And there was this kind of experience when I was growing up that's just so beautiful.
6: But Pasang worries that now her past is melting away.
7: What we are seeing is that the villages with high demand for water, because of the warming winter months, ice that used to form before, which provided an assurance to the community about water being available throughout the year, that ice is not forming. So today, when I'm in the village, depending on which month, which time of the year, it's different. And in the winter, when we used to get snow, what we have seen is that it's getting warmer and warmer.
6: And the reason for that is climate change. Time for our second expert witness.
16: Part two, a reliable source for water.
8: The Himalayas are referred to as the third pole for a very good reason, because they contain more ice outside of the poles than any other region in the world.
6: Pam Pearson is the director and founder of the International Cryosphere Climate Initiative, an independent network of policy experts and researchers focused on protecting regions covered by snow and ice. She's based in the US. Like many people, she worries that the target of a global temperature rise of 1.5 degrees, agreed over a decade ago at the Paris Climate Summit, is far from on course to being met.
8: We can see that the glaciers have receded. They've lost, in this particular region, they've lost somewhere between 10 and 20% of their ice. We could lose as much as 30, 35, maybe even 40% of the ice by 2100 if we continue pouring out emissions in the way we're doing right now. And if we stay above 2 degrees for any length of time, you're probably going to see at least half of the glaciers in the region disappear.
6: The ice in the mountains is made up of snowpack that disappears annually and glaciers, a persistent flowing body of ice that lasts year round. Higher temperatures lead to an accelerating snowpack and glacier melt, which means more water and floods early in the year and less when water is needed in the dry summer months.
8: It's very complicated when it comes to weather and how people see it downstream. But what people are seeing right now is maybe a lot of water early in spring when they don't need it. And yet later on in the season, when they need the water the most, it's not there anymore.
6: Higher average temperatures make the problem worse year on year.
8: The glaciers are the really reliable source of water for people living downstream, or they have been, because as they shrink, and especially once they disappear, suddenly that top off that's so badly needed in, say, July and August, when it's hottest and when it's not raining, is not going to be there anymore. And so if you're generating power or if you're trying to grow crops, then it's a real problem not having that ice there to provide water during the hot or drought seasons.
6: Then there is the more immediate impact of catastrophic events. When falling rocks or snow land on a frozen glacier, there's very little impact. But as the ice melts and forms a lake, Those same falling objects can set off a flood that washes sand, silt, gravel and boulders down the mountain, forming a slurry so thick that it threatens anything in its path. There are also parts of the hillside that are effectively glued together by ice, and now that glue is disappearing.
8: So you get avalanches, you get flooding, Glacier Lake outburst floods, which are when you've got the glacier melting quite a bit and it forms a lake at the end. And if the dam that is in front of that, which is sometimes dirt or a mixture of dirt and ice, if that bursts, then suddenly you get a huge amount of water going downstream. And those are what is tremendously destructive because it's very, very difficult to have an early warning system that's going to catch that in time. A lot of people are looking at that right now because glacial lake outburst floods are projected to really increase as warming continues in the Himalayas.
6: But it's not just higher global temperatures that are causing the problem. Time for our third expert witness.
16: Part 3, glacial decline.
18: Glaciers are melting everywhere in the world, also in the big mountains of the Himalayas. We've seen this decline of glaciers since several decades, and now it seems to be accelerating. So the melting we're seeing in the Himalayas fits very well into the global picture. Glaciers are retreating all over the world, and this is causing some big impacts.
6: Our third expert witness is Matthias Huss, head of the Swiss Glacier Monitoring Network and glaciologist at the Swiss Federal Institute of Technology in Zurich.
18: The main trend of glacier decline globally is driven by increasing global air temperatures, and these global air temperatures, they're driven by CO2 emissions.
6: Matthias says there is another reason that the Himalayan glaciers are melting, and the cause is more local. Black carbon, what many of us know as soot, comes from the incomplete combustion of fossil fuels, biofuels, and biomass. It stays in the atmosphere for only a few days or weeks, but it has a significant impact on ice.
18: Black carbon is just aerosols from the atmosphere that go down onto the snow and the ice and therefore reduce the so-called albedo of the ice surface. So this is how much of the solar light is reflected back into the atmosphere. If we decrease this reflectivity of the glacier surface, more of the solar energy is absorbed, and this accelerates the melting, even though the temperatures might stay the same. So in regions where there is a lot of black carbon from burning fossil fuels, from burning wood, from wildfires as well, this is a visible consequence on the glacier melt.
6: Many parts of the Himalayas have poor access to electrical power. An estimated 300 million people still lack electricity for their basic needs and resort to burning fuel.
18: Black carbon is an important factor, especially in the Himalayas. We know that in India, for example, there is a lot of cooking by fire. This causes smoke, and smoke is consisting of small particles of combustion, of soot, that is transported into the mountains by wind systems. Black carbon can also originate from industries, but also naturally from wildfires. Basically, black carbon is not visible as long as it's in the air, but once it's deposited on the snow and ice surface, it colors the surface. It's difficult to describe. It's not very visible, but still it's very effective on this albedo, on this reflectivity of the surface.
6: In European alpine regions, Scandinavia and parts of North America, there have been attempts to protect the snow from the heat of the sun by using a sort of cloak.
18: Basically, we have to realize we can't offset the impact of glacier melt, so we can't save whole glaciers or all glaciers in the mountain range. But locally, there are some approaches to slow down the melting of the ice substantially. People are covering the glaciers with white blankets in touristic ski resorts, for example, to keep open the ski slopes for a bit longer. So this is a technique that is pretty widespread in Europe. It is successful, but it also requires a lot of investments financially and has some environmental concerns. But if you wanted to save some ice at a very local scale, so on a few hundred square meters, it is possible. But we have to realize we can't scale this up to save glaciers as a whole.
3: A really difficult question, of course, is whether travelers to the region, who provide the very source of income that allows it to thrive, are a significant cause of this environmental damage.
18: I wouldn't say that tourism as such is a problem to glacier melting. Local tourists, they are not a problem to the glaciers. However, the traveling of tourists to mountain ranges to see glaciers, this causes CO2 emissions and is therefore accelerating global warming. And this again is acting as a source for glacier melting. So locally speaking, it doesn't matter to the glacier if there are 1,000 people stepping over the ice or nobody, but the traveling, this is the issue that is relevant for climate change and therefore glacier decline.
3: What's being done then to protect communities from the impact of glaciers melting? Time for our final expert witness.
16: Part 4, the tipping point.
9: We've seen in the last decade alone twice the rate of glacier recession or ablation as we have seen in previous decades. So things seem to be accelerating even faster than scientists were predicting.
3: Current projections suggest we will lose a massive part of the world's glaciers by the end of the century at the current rate of global warming, and that some may not survive at all. Alton Byers is a scientist at the Institute of Arctic and Alpine Research at the University of Colorado in Boulder in the United States.
9: I think we've reached the tipping point, but that's not to say that all is doom and gloom. But what we can do is work with people, with communities, and help them to mitigate the adverse impacts of these natural hazards so that we decrease the damage and we lessen the number of lives that are lost.
3: Managing the impact of melting is a mammoth task. One of the approaches being used is to introduce barriers.
9: What we found is that people are responding already by doing a number of things. One is by building gabions. Now, a gabion is like a meter square wire cage filled with rocks, and you line them up along the channel, along the side of the river, and in many cases can prevent the destructive impacts of smaller floods. And we've seen that happen. We've been there when floods have happened from glaciers, and these gabions that had been installed the year before actually protected the local buildings, local communities. So gabions are great, at least for small floods. They're not that effective for really big floods. That's one thing that we've seen being done without any governmental assistance. People are not waiting for the government or a nonprofit organization to come up and show them what to do. They know what's happening and they are developing ways to deal with it.
3: And it's not just floods that people need to protect themselves against. It's also higher water levels in the valleys.
9: The local bridges are being built higher over the rivers because people got tired of having them washed away year after year after year through any combination of processes. Regardless, they destroy bridges, they destroy infrastructure, so people have started building bridges higher over the rivers than they have been in preceding decades.
3: A third measure is what our final expert witness calls informal zoning.
9: Many of the certainly tourist lodges up at the trekking trails in Nepal have been built on what are floodplains. They're historic floodplains. Maybe the flood happened 50 years ago, but human memory tends to be very short no matter where you go. And within 20 years after a catastrophic event, we all tend to rebuild. And I have footage of the flood floating away the tourist lodges. And what they did, though, within 3 weeks, they had rebuilt on higher ground. So
19: It sounds very simple, but it's very effective. People are starting to realize that they can no longer build on areas that are potential flood zones and are tending to build higher to avoid areas that might be prone to any sort of flood, of climate-related or cryosphere-related flood.
17: We've said that the Himalayas expand across several borders. So the next question is, do these nations work together?
20: Is there a lot of local and cross-border cooperation?
19: No, that's one of the problems right now. I think it's improving, but there was very little communication between, for example, People's Republic of China, the Tibetan region, and Nepal. And many of these glacier lakes, they're not limited to Nepal. They're across the border in Tibet. So there have been a number of glacial lake outburst floods that had their origins in Tibet, and yet the damage, billions of dollars of damage, happened downstream in Nepal, and there was no early warning system in place that could have warned the people, the Nepali people, downstream. So that is a big problem. People have been talking about it for at least a decade. What do we do about it? And I am seeing signs of improvement. There's improved dialogue between the Nepal government and the Chinese government in terms of ways that they can cooperate and communicate more effectively so that we don't keep repeating this pattern of glacial lake outburst floods or catastrophic events with origins in one country, and yet it's the other country that suffers.
17: The source of global warming being distanced from the impact it causes is a pattern we've seen the world over. And this emphasizes the importance of global cooperation. So now we return to our question. Are the Himalayan glaciers at a tipping point? Himalayan glaciers are melting twice as fast now as last century, putting the water security of a fifth of the world's population at risk. This is increasing the threat of disasters, from avalanches and flooding to droughts. Experts warn that large parts of Himalayan glacier ice could disappear by the end of the century as global temperatures continue to rise. You've been listening to The Inquiry from the BBC World Service. Before we finish, I just wanted to let you know there is a huge archive of previous episodes available to listen to, including What's the Future of the European Union and Should We Mine the Moon? Just search for The Inquiry wherever you get your podcasts. And while you're there, why not click subscribe and turn on push notifications so you never miss a thing. This edition of The Inquiry was presented by me, Tanya Beckett. The producer was Matt Tolson. The researcher, Evie Yabsley. The editor, Tom Bigwood. And the technical producer, Mitch Goodall.
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5: Coming up on The Happy Pod, we find out how you can view world-renowned art from the comfort of your home and why it's good for you. Plus, the golfer defying the odds to win her first professional title. She was given a 1% chance of survival 13 years ago. The man saving critically endangered mountain bongos, and the woman knitting blankets for newborn babies. All of that and more uplifting stories after this news summary.
0: BBC News with Andrew Peach. President Trump has said the United States and Iran are getting a lot closer to finalising a peace agreement. But speaking to the BBC's US partners, CBS, Mr. Trump said he would only sign a deal that gives Washington everything it wants. Iran says both sides are now drafting a framework, though gaps remain. The African Centers for Disease Control says 10 African countries are at risk from the Ebola outbreak in the Democratic Republic of the Congo. It says the biggest outbreak for the decade. The Congolese football teams say they won't change their preparations for next month's World Cup, despite being told to isolate for 21 days by the United States. A Congolese spokesperson said all the players were based outside the DRC. Ukraine's military says it struck an important oil terminal and a large oil depot overnight in the Russian Black Sea port at Novorossiysk, causing fires in both locations. Meanwhile, a Ukrainian state-owned energy company says Russia has caused serious damage to oil and gas facilities in the Kharkiv and Poltava regions. The Chinese government has revised down the number of those killed in an explosion at a coal mine on Friday to 82. It says it will severely punish anyone found responsible. The head of Taiwan's National Security Council says China has deployed more than 100 vessels in regional waters around the self-governing island in recent days. Hull City have won the football match, sometimes described as the world's most valuable. They beat Middlesbrough 1-0 with a goal deep in injury time. The victory wins them entry to the English Premier League next season, a league so much richer than the second tier of the Championship that Hull can now expect extra revenues approaching $300 million. The match was overshadowed by a spying scandal. Middlesbrough's opponents in a previous round disqualified for spying on a training session. BBC.
5: This is the Happy Pod from the BBC World Service. I'm Holly Gibbs, and in this edition, viewing world-renowned art at the UK's National Gallery, no matter where you are in the world.
1: Art, for me, is absolutely crucial. 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
5: Also on this podcast, the golfer given a 1% chance of survival wins her first professional title.
2: I was only in the hospital for, like, I don't know, 2.5 weeks or something, and I was like, hey, you know what, I feel great. 7 weeks later, I was like, yeah, let me try golf again.
5: A man who risked his life to save a critically endangered animal he's never seen.
4: Mountain bongo, they are beautiful, they are strips, they are also special. Also, it is also found only in Kenya. Whether it is difficult or it is easy, we need to protect them.
5: And giving back.
10: Every time I come home from work and there's a bag full of her blankets, it makes my day. When I bring them on, the staff love seeing them, the women love them.
5: The patient thanking the hospital that saved her sight by knitting blankets for newborn babies. It's often been said that arts and culture can benefit our mood, but you might be surprised to learn they can actually make a real difference to our physical health too. New research suggests that regular artistic activities, such as viewing museums and theatres, can slow down your body's biological clock in the same way as moderate exercise. In a moment, we'll be taking you to the UK's National Gallery. But first, let's hear from Professor Daisy Fancourt, who specialises in the psychological and social factors that influence human health.
11: We've been looking at a particular way of measuring biological aging called epigenetic clocks. So essentially, we're all born with our set of DNA, but our lifestyles can decide which parts of our DNA get read out. So a bit like a recipe book, the recipes are there when it's printed, but we only choose to make some of them. And we've been looking at a process called DNA methylation, which is when a molecule called methyl attaches to our DNA, making it hard to read out, a bit like sticky pages in that recipe book. And as we get older, there are particular patterns of DNA methylation that tend to occur. So we can look at these patterns to see if someone is older or younger than the number of birthdays they've had. And we found that people who engage more in the arts have got this younger epigenetic age. And it's actually the same effect size for arts engagement that we see for physical activity. We looked at performing arts, so making things, crafts, music, dance, as well as people going to cultural events, whether that's museums or libraries or carnivals, gigs, festivals. We used a very broad, inclusive index that captured a lot of modern and digital participation as well. But we found it's not just about frequency of engagement. Diversity of engagement also appears really important. We're all used to the kind of advice we have for diet and physical activity, like get your 5 a day of vegetables and fruit or get your 10,000 steps. And I think it can be helpful if we start to frame arts engagement in a similar way behaviourally. So trying to find a rule for ourselves that tries to prioritise even small amounts of engagement, but on that regular basis, ideally on a day-to-day basis.
5: Daisy Fancourt there. So what do we do if we can't get to galleries or museums? Well, the National Gallery here in London is welcoming you to view its art from the comfort of your home, wherever you are in the world. Its free virtual tours mean that anybody can log on and see the world-famous collection. Ira Khan has been along to the gallery to find out more.
3: This may feel like you are being transported to a field or garden on a spring morning, but it's actually what artists imagine Van Gogh's painting, Long Grass with Butterflies, sounds like. The virtual tours mean more people from around the world can feel the benefits of art. I spoke to Karen Eslier, head of learning at the National Gallery, about the link between art and mental health.
6: You know, you can look at those paintings in the gallery, there's 2,400. You could find themes around love, life, betrayal, family, community, war, religion, belief. I mean, the list goes on. Personally, I find it incredibly helpful in my life to have a connection and a long view. If difficult things are going on in the world, there's a painting there that you can go and visit, and other people have been through that same thing. But I think really importantly as well, you know, learning is about making mistakes, being resilient. Those artists in the gallery, you could come in and think, oh my goodness, they're so wonderful at what they do, this is out of reach. But some of those artists might have taken 30, 40, 50 years to get to that point. And to be a good artist, you have to probably make terrible mistakes and go through a lot of life experiences. So again, for me personally, and I know a lot of our learners, it's about humanity essentially, isn't it? So art for me is absolutely crucial. If we lose that connection to things that people have made to try to express themselves or their place in the world, I think will be lost.
3: We then went to see Van Gogh's Long Grass with Butterflies, and Karen told me more about how the painting made her connect with her inner emotions.
6: The colours in it are quite astounding, and you can see the actual marks that he's made. So I love it because it connects me to him as a person. As well as looking, I can almost hear it, and I can smell it, and I can feel what the weather's like. There's bits of grey that look a bit gravelly. I think there'd be a crunch to this. So you can kind of transport yourself, not just with your vision, but with all your senses.
3: So what do visitors think of these virtual tours?
7: I have come here in person, so I can experience all this in person. And when I go back home, I have access to all this in digital form. I would be very happy to explore because I have limited time of my trip.
8: I think you'd be able to consume art more regularly through that. However, I do think there is something about seeing the texture of the painting in real life and seeing how the light hits it in different directions and different angles.
3: Lawrence Childs, head of digital services at the gallery, agrees. But he says the virtual tours also make art more accessible to people with disabilities.
12: I think the sensory nature of what we can do with online technologies, we've done a lot of work to, as we call it, sonify the paintings. And so even if you aren't able to see, just even be able to experience the painting through the sounds that we've been able to do for that, the tours that we're able to create now, they don't replace being in front of the painting. And technology is great, but it's not quite the same as standing in front of that physical object. So we're trying to do different things. So they are different spaces.
5: Lawrence Charles ending that report from Ira Khan. Next to a golfer who's just won her first professional title, 13 years after being given less than a 1% chance of survival. Leonie Harm was out running in 2013 when she was hit by a drunk driver. She had severe brain injuries, a collapsed lung, and was put in a coma. After an incredible recovery, she turned pro in 2020 and this week won the German Masters. Leonie has been speaking to the BBC's Lucy Hockings.
2: It was overwhelming, like emotionally. Everyone is just flooding my phone with how happy they are for me and that this eventually had a fairy tale ending. And yeah, just processing it all still.
9: I hope you're very proud of yourself.
2: I am indeed.
9: Take us back then. You were hit by a car when you were running. You were injured quite seriously, a 1% chance of survival. Take us through, we have to call it a journey, this incredible journey of recovery and resilience.
2: Well, I got extremely lucky because I was, that morning, now friend of mine, she was a paramedic in the German army, and I basically like fell in front of her feet as she was walking to the bus station. So I would assume every other person would have completely panicked if like someone just got struck by a car, lands in front of their feet, bleeding out of both ears. But she knew exactly how to handle the situation and managed to bridge that time until the actual paramedics got there and took me to a hospital with incredible urgent care. So and this aftermath could not have been handled any better, which is why I was only in the hospital for like, I don't know, 2.5 weeks or something. And I was like, hey, you know what? I feel great. And like 7 weeks later, I was like, yeah, let me try golf again. And obviously that season was still a bit rocky and all sorts of things, but ultimately it really didn't affect me physically as much as people would have expected, because in the very moment it looked pretty bad. I just recently learned how deeply it mentally actually affected me, because I just kind of never processed it to the extent that it maybe deserved, because my brain just forgot it happened. Like it just deleted it from my memory, which obviously is a top tier trauma response. I just didn't know that at the time, because mental health just wasn't that big of a thing back then. And yeah, but we've dropped that emotional baggage now, and we're onto better and bigger things, I guess.
9: And Leonie, what is it that you love about golf? Or what is it that the game gives you? Because you've also studied, I understand, biochemical and biophysical sciences, but have chosen to pursue this life as a professional athlete.
2: I mean, being a professional golfer is just incredible. And it's such a privilege that this is one of the few sports where women actually can make a living off that and can pursue this as a full-time career, which is incredible. And women's golf is just getting bigger and bigger by the season. So I just love being a part of that. But golf itself, I just love the never-ending set of challenges you get. Like every course is different, every day is different, the weather is different, the pin positions are different. So there's never going to be ever a moment where like, oh, I'm bored. Like that's just not happening. Like you just keep grinding, keep trying to get better, and I just love that.
5: Leonie Harm speaking to Lucy Hockings. To Kenya now, and one man's quest to save a critically endangered species known as the Ghost of the Forest. The elusive mountain bongo is a vibrant red and white striped antelope with striking spiraled horns. They're rarely seen, and it's thought there's only about 40 of them left in the wild. But one ranger risked his own life to try and save them from extinction, and his work has even been recognised by royalty here in the UK. Laban Mwangi is the ranger. He works with Oscar Dyer on the Mountain Bongo project. They've been speaking to the Happy Pod's Stephanie Prentice.
4: Mountain bongo, they are beautiful. They are strips. They are also special. Also, it is also found only in Kenya. You can't find mountain bongo elsewhere.
13: So to protect them, Laban, you're out in the forest doing regular patrols, setting up cameras, dismantling any traps that you might find. But there's also moments that you come up against groups of armed poachers that are trying to harm them.
4: I have risked my life in protecting bongos in the wild, because poachers do enter in the forest and set some snares, and also they go with dogs and spears. So there was a time that we came across with some armed poachers. So they attacked us. I didn't feel good, but I
14: persevered.
4: Yeah, I persevered it, and I also continued with the work. So even if it was tough, but because I have passion of protecting bongo, I couldn't quit.
14: It's humbled me quite a lot, seeing the amount of effort that the guys put into protecting this animal. Sometimes an animal that even our rangers never see with the naked eye. The amount of work and effort that goes into putting up a camera trap miles into the forest, and that reward of seeing such a beautiful animal on that camera trap, it just sort of makes it all worth it, all the grind that goes into it.
13: Because obviously they are so hard to actually get a glimpse of. What is it like when you do see one on one of your cameras?
14: Yeah, it's a hard feeling to describe, but I'll give you an example. In January this year, we saw a bongo on the camera trap in a forest called the Maasai Mau for the first time in around 5 years. And there was such excitement when we saw that. Everyone was smiling all of that day and the day afterwards.
13: And all of this work has been recognised with a major award, one of the Tusk Conservation Awards. And it was given to you by the UK's Prince of Wales, Prince William.
4: I got a chance to speak with him, and he was asking me about how we work in the forest, how we protect bongo, and I explained. And I appreciated the award because it helped us to be recognised worldwide. It means a lot because the grant that they are helping us with is helping us to get some more equipment and also bringing some new rangers in the project.
13: And speaking of new rangers, Laban, you've been called an inspiration for future generations of rangers, and you are doing a lot of work in local schools.

0: Every time I've visited a school along with the Rangers and the band, it's incredible how interested the kids are in what they're doing and how many of them actually want to be Rangers when they grow up.
1: Bongo have the right to leave. So the lesson that I have learned is that whether it is difficult or it is easy, we need to work hard. We need to protect them.
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3: 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Enclosed is the letter I tried to send to you.
4: 2 November 2025.
5: Dear Gillian, it's been many years since I've written a letter by hand.
2: 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You're listening to The Happy Pod. Here in the UK, a woman has knitted more than 100 blankets for newborn babies at her local hospital. Ellis Sandals did it to say thank you to the staff there who saved her sight. Jessica Bailey has been to meet her.
6: This one is near enough finished. I'm just doing the edging, which you can see is a narrow bit of white. But I can't do fiddly knitting anymore because of my sight. I was already registered blind back in 87. Got a very narrow field of vision. My daughter will tell you, as a child in our house, she used to say, you never heard the radio playing in the background, which is true. She said all you could hear was click, click, click, click.
7: Eliz's love of crocheting now plays a part in an initiative set up by midwife Sophie Woman.
8: The cupboard we start is a maternity care cupboard, and we started that a couple of years ago after a sad case when someone came into the hospital needing help, but we had no toiletries to help her. So me and my colleague Kate decided to start a collection of toiletries just to sort of help people that came in, but it kind of snowballed from there. So I asked in my community if anyone could help, and my lovely neighbour Jez, who's a chef at a care home, said, I know someone. And that's how we found Liz, who spends most of her time now crocheting these beautiful blankets for us. Every time I come home from work and there's a bag full of her blankets, it makes my day. When I bring them on, the staff love seeing them, the women love them, siblings want them, you know, and it's great to be able to give that back. And we try and give out as many as we can to anyone who needs or wants one.
6: And I've had a lot of feedback, one or two messages from mothers, one actually from a baby. It was just a little envelope. And it says, from baby Aya. Thank you for my blanket. Keep on making more.
9: Hi, I'm Tommy Miller. So I came into labour. It was a really early labour. They were born at 24 weeks and 5 days. We didn't know that I was going into labour, so we didn't have anything planned. We didn't have anything packed. And they were in intensive care for quite a bit. And after a while, my partner had left to go back to work. So it was just me in the ward. And the midwives were really, really, really kind that they'd actually introduced us to these blankets. We did want to bring stuff, but obviously we couldn't because everything needs to be cleaned because they're intensive care in case of infection. So when we were introduced to these blankets, it was really, really nice because it was something that was homemade, something from home that we could give to them when they got a little bit bigger and that made us feel a little bit homely.
10: So my name is Nemota Shoemimo.
11: Next to you is your little boy and one of these fabulous blankets. On top of him. How old is he?
10: 5 days old.
11: When did you get the blanket? When did you get told that you could have one of those?
10: Yeah, well, I got it about 3 days ago. It was a really good present. Mm-hmm. Yeah, of course, I've had all other blankets, but they are not knitted blankets. This is absolutely one of my favorite because, you know, it's really warm and cozy. I'm very sure my baby is going to love it. This is something that is made with so much love. I can't knit. I'd always wish like I can, but I could not. So for someone to sit down, put all of these beautiful colors together with so much love and care in their hearts and giving out for free, I mean, this is a very nice thing to do.
6: Actually, it was the chef that said it to me, Jez. He said, I've got a vision in about 18 years' time, oh, 20 years' time, a boy and a girl getting together and they're going to move in and one says, oh, I've got a blanket like that.
2: Ellis Sandals, ending that report from Jessica Bailey. William Kamkwamba was born and raised in Malawi. He was forced to drop out of school due to famine, but he didn't let that stop him from learning. William taught himself how to make a windmill from scrap metal. It generated enough electricity and water for his village. It's a story that has since gained worldwide recognition and has been adapted for the screen and now the stage. William has been speaking to my colleague Julian Warwicker.
12: In Malawi, almost 99% of

0: the population in the rural areas are farmers, depending on growing their own food. Even my family was also badly affected by the situation. At that time, I was supposed to start high school, but because of the situation, my parents couldn't afford to send me to school. I was forced to drop out of school. I started thinking, what can I do in order for me to continue with my studies? I decided to go to the library to read books. I found a book which had the pictures of the windmill on the cover. And I said, if I can build this windmill to pump water, I can start irrigation, growing crops 2 to 3 times a year. That would be the solution to the problem that we are facing.
1: So you built it to help the family home?
0: Yes.
1: Out of what? What materials did you use?
0: So the book didn't say what type of materials you need to use. I ended up going to the junkyard, picking up pieces of metal that I could find, putting them together to build this windmill.
1: What did people in the village think?
0: They have never seen a windmill before, and we don't even have the name for windmill in my language. So people were like, what on earth is he doing, collecting junk, putting it together, saying that he is going to build something that we have never seen? There must be something wrong with him. Maybe he's going crazy.
1: But it did work. And how much difference did it make in your family home for power and for water?
0: It had a great impact in my family once the windmill worked, because we were using the power for the lighting, for listening to like radio, and later on when he started like pumping water for vegetable garden that we were eating, some of it we were like selling at the market.
1: It's now become a worldwide story. You've been interviewed at a TED talk. Your story is now part of this new musical in London. Could you ever have imagined that that was going to happen when you were a 13-year-old?
0: No, at that time when I was building the windmill, I was just thinking that it's going to solve the problem that we are facing at that time. But I didn't imagine that the work I was doing, it would take me further.
1: What did you think of the musical when you first saw it?
0: I was amazed. To me, watching it, I have this mixed feelings. It's because I'm reliving the past. Some of that past that was very exciting, some of that was very difficult. But I'm happy with the work that the actors and the writers and the producers have done.
1: I wanted to ask you as well about the project that has arisen as a result of what you did, the Moving Windmills Project. This is the organisation that you're helping to take forward. What are you looking to do via that organisation?
0: One thing that a lot of people ask me when I'm going around the world talking to people, they ask me, what do you wish you had when you were building the windmill? I said, I wish if I had a space with tools and mentors to guide me through my work. If I had that, it could have made my life much easier. That's why we want to build this, with the Moving Windmills Project, to build the Innovation Center, a space where we can bring in young people from all over Malawi or connect them with other people from other parts of the world.
2: William Kamkwamba. We end with a woman who invited the whole of Denmark to revisit the lost art of letter writing by sending her one. It all began when the country's postal service announced it was stopping letter deliveries at the end of last year. Branka Lesser-Dissar has been finding out more.
3: Dear Gillian.
4: Kære Gillian.
5: 2 November.
6: When Gillian Taylor, an artist from England, heard about the decision by Denmark's state-run postal system, she had an idea.
7: I asked people in Denmark to write me a letter, to send me their last letter probably ever.
3: Mission not completed. Enclosed is the letter I tried to send to you on the 20th December. Sorry. I hope other friends make it in time.
4: It's been many years since I've written a letter by hand. Here is the only advantage I can find in sending letters instead of emails. You can put small things in the envelope.
7: Somebody wrote me some wonderful memories of receiving letters. When she was a child, her aunt would send letters from Norway and her mum would read the letters out to the family.
6: People in Denmark are still able to send letters using a private delivery company, but they have to go to a shop or pay extra to have them collected. It's the end of a more than 400-year-old tradition.
8: Kære Danmark, så er det her.
6: PostNord explained that there had been a 90% decline in sending letters since the start of the century. so there wasn't enough demand. But Gillian knew that many people would see this as the end of an era.
7: I wanted to mark this momentous time because I think the end of a National Postal Service delivering letters is a big thing.
6: Gillian made copies of all the letters she received and then transformed them into paper daisies, the national flower of Denmark.
7: And then I used stamps, Danish stamps. I received a whole bag of old stamps and I cut the centres of the daisies out from those.
6: Now, these paper daisies are part of an exhibition named The Last Post in the southwest of England. Although the installation marks an ending of sorts, Gillian wanted it to leave visitors feeling hopeful.
7: The daisies also were sort of symbol of hope, so I felt that I was kind of offering or hoping for some kind of optimistic note.
6: Gillian also asked people to record themselves reading their letters.
5: Tak for den fantastiske brevkunst idé. Brevet er et tydeligt minde fra min barndom. Jeg er i dag 65 år.
9: Til den ukendte læser. Det at skulle skrive dette brev har fået minderne frem.
6: The composer Laura Reed used those recordings to make music that features alongside the installation.
9: Minder om brevene fra en af mine mostre i Norge. Før jeg kunne læse, kendte jeg håndskriften.
6: Gillian believes that the end of the service in Denmark made people think about letters and what we lose when we can't send or receive them. She hopes her exhibition can encourage people to pick up a pen and write.
7: We don't always make time to send things, so I think if the exhibition reminds people how nice that is, and prompts them to put something in the post, then that'd be great.
4: Kind regards, Karen, and many greetings from Jørn.
9: De bedste hilsner, Heidi.
3: Have a wonderful 2026, Espen.
2: Branka Lesser-Dessart reporting. And that's all from the Happy Pod for now. 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Tell us, what was the one good thing that you were grateful for this week? As ever, the address is globalpodcast@bbc.co.uk. This edition was produced by Rachel Bulkley. The editor is Karen Martin. I'm Holly Gibbs. Until next time, goodbye.
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12: It's a story of secret meetings, allegations of a pact with a dictator, and a great deal of cash, and how he went from the Elysee Palace to the notorious La Santé prison. I'm Tristan Redman, and I've been following Nicolas Sarkozy's rise and demise for decades.
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13: Coming up on the Arts Hour with me, Nikki Bailey, Canadian-American actor Sandra Oh of Killing Eve fame shares the challenges of preparing for her UK stage debut.
14: The process of being in rehearsal, it's such a sacred space. You really get to try things. That's the time that you are really exercising your instinct and who you are to the utmost. Like, that's what the play is demanding.
13: We'll hear from Italian filmmaker Damiano Michieletto about his film Primavera, the American avant-garde artist and musician Laurie Anderson on taking on assignments, and Better Call Saul star Bob Odenkirk talks about his move into action movies. Also on the show, we explore the psychology of the photo booth, hear from Nigerian rapper Illbliss, and my conversation with the artist, composer and producer Bishi. All that and more coming up on the Arts Hour.
15: BBC News with Eileen McHugh. President Trump has said the United States and Iran are getting a lot closer to finalising a peace agreement. But speaking to the BBC's US partner, CBS, Mr. Trump said he would only sign a deal that gives Washington everything it wants. Iran says both sides are now drafting a framework agreement, though gaps remain. Here's Peter Bowes.
16: After cancelling plans to launch another attack on Iran earlier this week, President Trump has suggested that Washington and Tehran could be close to an agreement to end the war. In a brief call with CBS News, he said, "Every day it gets better and better." But he warned that if a deal could not be reached, no country would ever be hit as hard as they're about to be. According to reports, Mr. Trump is consulting with his advisers and speaking with the leaders of Gulf allies, including Qatar, Saudi Arabia and the United Arab Emirates.
15: The African Centres for Disease Control says 10 African countries are at risk from the Ebola outbreak in the Democratic Republic of the Congo. The agency says it's the biggest outbreak Africa has seen since the Ebola epidemic a decade ago. Richard Kagoi reports from Nairobi.
17: By the time an outbreak was being declared last week, there were about 200 cases in eastern Congo. And so because there were difficulties in terms of testing and even the machines that were being used were not aligned to the Bundibugyo species of Ebola, which is responsible for the outbreak. And so because there's a lot of movement between the DRC and even the surrounding regions, then there's a possibility that lots of people may have moved and were asymptomatic by the time this outbreak was being declared.
15: The Democratic Republic of the Congo's football team say they will not change their preparations for next month's World Cup, despite being told to isolate by the United States because of the Ebola outbreak. A White House official said the squad needed to remain in a bubble for 21 days before travelling to the US. But a Congolese spokesperson said all the players were based outside the DRC and their plans remained the same. Officials at the site of a coal mine explosion in northern China say the mine's operator had been breaking the law and that levels of dangerous gases had exceeded limits for a long time. Rescuers said at least 82 people were killed. Here's Stephen McDonnell.
18: The scale of these mass casualties harks back to the darkest days here in China's coal mining heartland of Shanxi Province. In the early 2000s, large-scale deadly accidents were very common, but in recent years, safety standards have improved significantly. However, last year, the Liuxingyu mine was penalised twice because of safety concerns. The state council team examining these latest deaths has promised a rigorous and uncompromising investigation.
15: Stephen McDonnell. World News from the BBC. Ukraine's military says it struck an important oil terminal and a large oil depot overnight in the Russian Black Sea port of Novorossiysk, causing fires in both locations. Video footage from overnight showed intense activity over Novorossiysk with air defence fire. The extent of the damage is not clear, but NASA satellite data indicates fires in the area of the depot. Russia's given little information. Ukraine has also struck a Russian chemicals plant in the Perm region. The security forces in Bolivia have used heavy machinery to clear roadblocks set up by anti-government protesters and allow food, medicines and other goods to enter the main city of La Paz. However, in some areas, protesters have regrouped and reimposed the barricades, leading to clashes with police. Protests have paralysed the Andean nation since early May. Firefighters in California who are trying to stop a tank containing poisonous chemicals from exploding say it's heating up at a rate of about half a degree Celsius an hour. A local fire chief, Craig Covey, said this was despite firefighters dousing it with jets of water in an effort to keep the temperature under control. Tens of thousands of people were ordered to leave their homes in Orange County on Friday. Hull City have won the football match, sometimes described as the world's most valuable. They beat Middlesbrough 1-0 with a goal scored deep into injury time. Molly Stevens reports.
19: It's been a week of unprecedented twists and turns off the pitch in the build-up to what is usually billed as the most lucrative game in football, with the biggest prize in the English men's game, a spot in the Premier League on offer. One of the teams scheduled to be in the final didn't even make it onto the pitch. Southampton were removed after they admitted spying on their beaten semi-final opponents Middlesbrough, who were then reinstated by the English Football League.
15: BBC News.
13: Hello and welcome to the Arts Hour from the BBC World Service. I'm Nikki Beatty, bringing you a star-studded lineup of global guests and some cultural companionship with the best arts and culture conversation from across the BBC and beyond. Coming up in a moment, Canadian-American actor Sandra Oh of Killing Eve fame shares the challenges of preparing for her UK stage debut. Italian filmmaker Damiano Micheletto on his film Primavera. And we hear from the American avant-garde artist and musician Laurie Anderson. Also on the show, Better Call Saul star Bob Odenkirk on his move into action movies. We'll explore the psychology of the photo booth, hear from Nigerian rapper Ill Bliss. That's not all, though. My guests on today's Arts Hour are artist, composer and producer Bishi. We'll be talking about her latest album, Maya, The Birth of a Superhero. And we welcome, as our cultural critic this week, art historian, curator and writer Alexandra Steinecker-Clark. Before we go any further, do you both have a cultural highlight that you'd like to recommend to the world this week? Bishi, I'll come to you first.
20: I'm a big fan of a musician called Joy Guidry. She is a bassoonist, an improviser, a composer, and she combines her bassoon with electronic improvisation. There's something incredibly healing about her work. And just watching her work her bassoon and her electronic magic, it's peaceful to even watch her perform.
13: How lovely. Alexandra, do you have a cultural highlight that you'd like to recommend this week?
21: I do, and it's actually a fiction novel by the author Carol Claire Burke, and it's called Yesteryear. And it's gone really viral online, and the whole premise is basically that a trad wife, a traditional wife with these traditional values, who goes viral online and is quite popular as an influencer, she gets transported back to the early 1800s and has to live within the world that she's basically been promoting online with those traditional values. And it becomes a sort of psychological thriller. It very much references themes of religion, of motherhood, of society, but also the themes that we're living in today when it comes to thinking about online presence and what is real, what is performance.
13: That's a great recommendation. I can already visualize that as a film as well.
21: It actually has gotten picked up. Yeah, Anne Hathaway.
13: Right.
21: Okay. She's a fan.
13: Thank you both so much. First up then, actor Sandra Oh is probably best known across the world for her starring roles as Eve Pilastri in the series Killing Eve and Dr. Christina Yang in Grey's Anatomy. She's currently preparing to make her UK stage debut in an update of The Misanthrope, a 17th century comedy of manners written by the French playwright Molière. In this new version, Sandra plays author Alice, who, as the BBC's Roman Kemp pointed out, gets into trouble because of her honesty.
22: Yes, I think that's a big part of the play.
23: Yeah.
22: Alice speaking her mind really, really is the thrust of the play. But just to your point, you know, classically, The Misanthrope by Molière, ours is an adaptation written by Martin Crimp, and it's actually, I think it's maybe his third adaptation.
23: Yeah.
22: What's special about this one is that the genders are reversed.
23: Yeah.
22: So usually Alsace is a man, but now it's Alice playing, I'm playing her, as a woman. So that's a real interesting take on it. I'm not exactly sure because we're only in the second week of rehearsal. And so how that will kind of translate in a larger sense, I'm not exactly sure, but it's a great thrill.
23: I was going to say, how fun is Alice to play, though? Because, I mean, it's very rarely do you get to play a character where you can describe and say exactly
22: say
23: how
22: you,
23: say what you mean, exactly.
22: Yes, I think I also have been very fortunate of playing very strong female characters.
23: Absolutely.
22: But this part, you know, what Alice is kind of pointing to with all the rage that I think many of us have, it's a great opportunity to kind of be a truth teller that gets her into trouble, but a real truth teller. You know, it's right now I'm finding my way, but I can't wait to, you know, get up on stage. You know what I mean? There's something that I love being an actor, and the process of also being in rehearsal, it's such a sacred space. You really get to try things. That's the time that you are really exercising your instinct and who you are to the utmost. Like, that's what the play is demanding. But it's also a place where it feels terrible because you're trying things for the first time and you're just standing there and you're like, I don't know how to move my arms. Or it's like, I just have egg on my face. Or I'm looking at someone and I completely go blank. But these are the things that you kind of have to go through to craft the play and craft a character.
13: Sandra Oh. With me in the Arts Hour studio are cultural commentator Alexandra Steinecker-Clark and artist, musician and composer Bishi. Bishi, does this update appeal to you? And if so, why?
20: I love Sandra Oh, and I also love comedy of manners and theatre from the 17th century, because I think there's something about that era which is still so modern. I think the levels of humour and bawdiness, the chemistry between characters, very often female characters from that era, feel as contemporary now as they did back then. And I find even when you're looking at folk music, you're looking at folk songs, so many of the themes are just as relevant today as they were in the past. So all of that together would encourage and inspire me to go and see this show.
13: Okay. What about you, Alexandra?
21: Yeah, I think it's really interesting to see this. And also, because if I'm correct, in the original play, the main character was male.
13: Exactly.
21: And then having Sandra Oh play Alice is very exciting. Also, as a Grey's Anatomy fan, I mean, I have to admit, I am really obsessed. I've watched all 22 seasons. But I would be really excited to go see it if I could, because that is incredibly interesting to see someone working within a different environment and how she presents.
13: So what about the whole thing, especially in big theatre cities, whether it's New York or London, stunt star casting? Now, I'm not saying that this is stunt casting for Sandra Oh, but does that make either of you want to go to the theatre because one of your favourite movie stars is on stage, Bishi?
20: If I'm being honest, yes, it does, because I just love performance. And I think theatre, you really have to go in a room and sit there. You cannot take your phone out.
13: Yeah.
20: It's one of the last surviving art forms that is ritualistic and time-based. I think that gives it a very special spin.
13: Thank you both. You're listening to The Arts Hour from the BBC World Service. I'm Nikki Beatty. From the early 1800s, Italian composer Vivaldi was master of the violin at the Ospedale della Pietà, a home for orphaned and abandoned girls in Venice. He worked there for 40 years, writing most of his now popular works, including the Four Seasons violin concertos, and composing for his young women pupils. If you heard our Arts Hour on Tour show in Rome, you'll already be familiar with that time in history and the girls learning at that very school, because one of our guests was the filmmaker Margherita Vicario, whose film Gloria was set at the same time and at that school. Well, that's now the setting for another film, Primavera, or Spring, made by the Italian director Damiano Micheletto, already known for his theatre productions and opera. The BBC's Tom Sutcliffe spoke to Damiano about the relationship at the centre of his film between Vivaldi and one of his talented students, Cecilia.
0: Cecilia is, of course, a fictional character, but we know that Vivaldi himself wrote some concert for Anna Maria del Violin, probably a violin virtuoso of the orphanage. So somehow Cecilia could be considered as an alter ego of this musician.
1: The orphanage is called the Ospedale della Pietà. How much of the film is factual, and where have you departed? Where have you taken liberties?
0: Well, actually, I have to say that what we told is very precise about historical facts. Actually, the Ospedale della Pietà doesn't exist anymore. Where the Ospedale was, now there is a hotel, and also the church, La Chiesa della Pietà, where Vivaldi was performing, is still existing, of course, near San Marco Square, but has been totally renovated in the 19th century. So it's not the church that Vivaldi was performing. But still you have the upper level where the girls can perform behind a structure, so to keep them invisible.
1: Yes, in the film they're screened from the audience, and the audience can just hear the music they're making and not actually see them.
0: Yeah.
1: Tell us about your choices of music. Obviously, the film is called Primavera, and that for many people, would be the music that plays in their head when they hear the name Vivaldi. But you're very cautious about how you use that. What was your thinking about that?
0: Well, my thinking was, okay, this is not a biopic on Vivaldi, but it's a story where music plays a big role. And I wanted to avoid also the more stereotyped music by Vivaldi. I think it's quite impossible to put the Primavera music of Vivaldi as a score because it's too famous and we are used to hear that also in the elevator or the phoning machine when you're waiting, no? You have this ta ta ta ta ta ta ta ta. You're waiting to be connected with, how can I use that? No. So I prepare a list of music of Vivaldi that I thought could be good for a narrative point of view. And I think the religious music of Vivaldi is not the most famous one, but I would say it's very modern. It's the music where I think he expressed something really deep, really modern, that also you don't recognize as Vivaldi. So it's not the classic Vivaldi music. Because Venice is my hometown, I was not afraid of showing the beauty of Venice. I just wanted to be there on the set, having the objects, the space, and then being inspired by the music. That's why I did a movie about music, because it's what I'm doing in opera, telling a story with the music. I want to go parallel between cinema and opera because they are totally different technique, but the core, it's not so different. When Puccini was writing his opera, cinema was arriving, and you can see that the music of Puccini is becoming more and more cinematographic. Well, also the late Verdi is becoming the last opera of Verdi, Falstaff, is totally cinematographic. There's no aria, there's no stop. It's just going on, going on, going on. So the mixture between music, words, image, it's both operatic and cinematographic. It's not a surprise that this man, even though he died poor and alone and forgotten, and his music has been totally forgotten for a couple of centuries, now he has on Spotify millions of followers. So it's still alive, and the energy and the power of his melodies and the rhythm of his music is incredible.
13: Damiano Micheletto talking about his film Primavera. My guests on today's Arts Hour are musician, composer, producer and artist Fishy and the cultural critic Alexandra Steinecker-Clark. I had no idea that Vivaldi died destitute. They're both nodding at me here. And that his works weren't found for another 200 years. But this is why I love cinema. It teaches me. Alexandra, your thoughts on the film?
21: I was really surprised because when I first clicked play, I thought that it was perhaps going to be a biopic. I thought that I was going to learn about Vivaldi's life. Mm. But actually, the film very much goes along this narrative arc of the story of Cecilia, which I found really powerful because ultimately, what this film does, in my opinion, is it shows the passion that can be evoked when you engage with something as wonderful as music or as creativity, and what lengths people will go to in order to be able to continue to have that in their lives, and what a powerful thing Vivaldi created with his music.
13: Bishi, how did it speak to you?
20: Well, I've been a Vivaldi fan since I was a child, and actually buying the Four Seasons on a cassette tape when I was five with my own pocket money was one of the first ever albums that I saved up for. I have been told by people not to mention that because it's not cool, but I don't really
13: I care. Think that is cooler so than cool. anything. So cool.
20: And so I had known about him and his music. I knew that he was known as the Red Priest because of his red hair.
13: Yeah.
20: But I hadn't actually known about the School for Female Orphans or his role as a composer and a teacher within that institution. Yeah. So that was really incredible and really informative for me. And you can tell that the director, I know that he is a director for opera,
13: yeah.
20: And you could really tell in the way that the scenes with the orchestra were filmed, there was an intimacy in those sequences where the musicians were rehearsing and performing, that to me really showed that this director understands the musical process.
13: Yeah. Do you, I mean, have you seen many operas, either of you? Are you opera fans? You have.
20: I have seen quite a lot of operas. Obviously, there was that global production of Philip Glass's Akhenaten, and that opera is just something else. You know, that's fine art and performance art and contemporary music and mythology. And
21: I want to watch that.
20: It's so good.
21: I want to experience that now.
19: Thank you both so much. If you want to hear about Gloria, the other film set in the same school, you can listen to the Arts Hour on Tour in Rome show, available, as all our shows are, as a podcast. So do subscribe and like, if you like it, available wherever you get yours. You're with the BBC World Service and this is the Arts Hour. The American avant-garde artist Laurie Anderson has, since the 1970s in New York, been combining music and film along with performance art, multimedia work and her worldview in projects that focus on language, technology and visual imagery. Here she is talking to the BBC's Naomi Alderman, first about a much earlier commercial success.
5: Your seminal album from the 1980s was Big Science, which includes Oh Superman. Let's just hear a bit from the title track.
6: Hey pal, how do I get to town from here?
5: Which paints a picture of a desolate landscape that's full of potential.
6: We'll just take a right where they're going to build that new shopping mall. Go straight past where they're going to put in the freeway.
5: You go on to talk about the golden cities, golden towns, but then also every man for himself. Is that as relevant now as it felt when you wrote the song?
6: More so. And there are many, many more of these kinds of liminal spaces since I wrote that song. There are vast swaths of the country that are food deserts. The only food you can get is from a vending machine. It is much more extreme than when I wrote that song. A country that has really been propelled by capitalism. And I'm very impressed with Mark Fisher, who has written, you know, it's easier to imagine the end of the world than it is to imagine the end of capitalism. Mm. And I think for some Americans, they really have no other model than this, just making bigger golden towns. I still find it a very fascinating place to live, full of energy in many ways, full of really interesting people, and I feel that it's a weird privilege to be living in the middle of this upheaval to try to understand why it's happening and take it as an opportunity.
5: That brings us to this show that you're touring at the moment called Republic of Love, which might be hard to imagine in this current moment. Explain the premise of the show.
6: The premise was that I was asked last spring to participate in a big festival in Vienna. And the theme of this festival was the rise of fascism in Europe. And so they asked me to give a 2-hour talk about the relationship of government and love. And I'm not really used to getting assignments, you know, so I thought, I'm going to accept this one because I don't have the slightest idea how to approach it, especially in 2 hours. And they said, this talk will be delivered at ORF, which was the radio station where Hitler announced the annexation of Austria in 1938. So I thought, can you find a place with a little less history? But I did it in that haunted place, a 2-hour talk, featuring the Mozart Children's Choir, who sang a beautiful song called David's Lamentations, which was at the very end. My policy is not to apologize, especially in shows, but in this case, it was a very beautiful song sung by David, the biblical king, that he wrote supposedly to his son, who he had, killed in a battle. And he was apologizing to his son, and it's a very beautiful song. I wish I could die in your place. I am so sorry I killed you. And I wanted to end it this way because, you know, many people in my generation are saying to people a generation or two or three behind us, we are so sorry for destroying the world, making it a dangerous and a toxic place. But, you know, your generation will be fixing it up. And you're like, wait a second, you know, when you were a child, did anyone ask you to fix the world?
5: Yeah.
6: That's a big order. So I wanted to end with this apology. Anyway, it sent me on a spiral that went off in a few directions. It's a lot of ideas and music and things surrounding this idea of government and love.
13: Laurie Anderson. Vichy, as a multidisciplinary artist yourself, what does Laurie Anderson's work mean to you?
4: Well, over COVID, I curated a digital arts festival and Laurie Anderson was the headlined artist. We talked about technology, we talked about the stories of women. And what I realised is she's almost like a telescope, you know, whether she's using her electric violin, body percussion, whatever kind of performance art she's engaging in, it's a communion with the American political condition.
13: Alexandra, I mean, Laurie Anderson's obviously the perfect example. Yeah. But are there other artists who you admire who express issues that we face in contemporary life?
21: Oh, I was thinking about what I recently saw. I was at the Venice Biennale. I am half Austrian and I come from Salzburg. And the Austrian pavilion was by far the most popular and famous pavilion.
13: Tell
21: of
13: us
21: the
13: why.
21: Biennale. Well, the artist, Florentina Hortzinger, she created this performance, but it's not just her. It's so many different performers who come together and absolutely enliven the pavilion. For people who might not know what the Venice Biennale looks like or feels like, there are different international pavilions and they choose an artist and a curator. And in the pavilion, these performers were doing, I would say, quite abject, slightly grotesque and uncomfortable things. There's one performance, for example, that really stuck with me is when a performer climbs up a rope into a bell and they have something attached to their hips and they use their body as the clacker of the bell.
13: Wow.
21: And it is so powerful. And you think, oh, is there pain involved? How exhausting is this? What does this mean? What sort of, why is this bell tolling feeling ominous and hopeful at the same time? And so it's really talking about climate change and society and all of these things.
13: I just got goosebumps. And that was your description only.
21: Yeah.
13: Thank you both so much. That's it for part one of the show, but don't go away. Still to come, Bob Odenkirk, a century of the photo booth, Nigerian rapper Ill Bliss, and I'll be talking to the musician, artist and composer Vichy. The Arts Hour's back after this.

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1: Botswana has the largest elephant population in the world, but it's a burden as well as a blessing.
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3: 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There is pressure to conserve. There's also pressure to compensate and look after these people whose livelihoods are compromised.
1: 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In 2019, Botswana reintroduced so-called trophy hunting.
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5: Still to come on The Arts Hour with me, Nikki Baady. Better Call Saul star Bob Odenkirk on his move into action movies.
6: It was a way in to features, and I was willing to train, and here we are. I enjoy trying something that's 180 degrees from whatever I just did.
5: We explore the psychology of the photo booth, hear from Nigerian rapper Illbliss, and my conversation with the artist, composer, and producer Bishi. All that and more still to come on The Arts Hour.
7: BBC News with Eileen McHugh. President Trump has said the United States and Iran are getting a lot closer to finalising a peace agreement. But speaking to the BBC's US partner, CBS, Mr. Trump said he would only sign a deal that gives Washington everything it wants. Iran says both sides are now drafting a framework agreement, though gaps remain. The government in the Democratic Republic of the Congo has suspended all commercial and private flights to and from the northeastern city of Bunia because of the risk of spreading Ebola. Bunia, the capital of Ituri province, is one of the epicentres of the current Ebola outbreak. President Zelensky of Ukraine and the US Embassy in Kyiv have both warned that a significant Russian air attack is possible in the next 24 hours. Mr. Zelensky said Russia may use a hypersonic Oreshnik missile. The security forces in Bolivia have used heavy machinery to clear roadblocks set up by anti-government protesters and allow food, medicines and other goods to enter the main city, La Paz. However, in some areas, protesters have regrouped and reimposed the barricades, leading to clashes. Firefighters in California who are trying to stop a tank containing poisonous chemicals from exploding say it's heating up at a rate of about a half a degree Celsius an hour. Tens of thousands of people were ordered to leave their homes in Orange County on Friday. And Hull City have won the football match, sometimes described as the world's most valuable. They beat Middlesbrough 1-0 with a goal scored deep into injury time. The victory wins them entry to England's Premier League next season, a league so much richer than the second tier, the Championship, that Hull can now expect extra revenues approaching $300 million. Those are the latest news headlines from the BBC.
5: Welcome back to The Arts Hour from the BBC World Service with me, Nikki Baady. If you've only just joined us, here's what you missed in the first half of the show. Killing Eve star Sandra Oh on preparing for her London stage debut, the Italian director Damiano Micheletto on his film Primavera, and we heard from the pioneering American artist and musician Laurie Anderson. Coming up in a moment, star of film and television Bob Odenkirk, an exploration into the psychology of the photo booth. We'll hear from Nigerian hip-hop artist Illbliss, and I'll be talking with artist, composer, producer, musician Bishi. She's here in the studio, along with our cultural critic, Alexandra Steinecker-Clark. Bob Odenkirk is the American actor who played corrupt lawyer Saul Goodman in the hit series Breaking Bad and its spin-off prequel, Better Call Saul. The role made him a star. He's a man of many talents, though. Starting out as a stand-up comedy performer, he became a writer for the US shows Saturday Night Live and Late Night with Conan O'Brien. He appeared in many TV roles, from The Larry Sanders Show to Curb Your Enthusiasm, Fargo to The Bear. And he's acted in films, too, including Little Women, Nebraska and Nobody. He's now starring in an action comedy movie, Normal, directed by Ben Wheatley. And Bob is also the producer and co-writer. In the film, he plays a small-town sheriff called Ulysses. The BBC's Nick Grimshaw asked him about the significance of the name.
6: Yeah, Ulysses, that's based on not the classic Greek tale, but rather the American president, Ulysses S. Grant, whose nickname was Useless. He was famously, he had no value to anyone until he led the Union Army in the Civil War, until he won the most, the second most important war in our nation's history, probably the most important. Until he won it, he was a wastrel.
8: He was a wastrel. I saw an interview with you that you did a couple of weeks ago. It was before I saw Normal. So it was like, which character do you most relate to? And you said, Ulysses. And I thought, you most relate to Ulysses?
6: Oh, to the character.
8: The...
6: No, no, my character in this movie is actually the closest to me of any character I've ever played.
8: Yes.
6: Which, you know, a lot of people think because I played Saul Goodman on Better Call Saul, I must be very close to that character. And I do felt close to him, but he was quite different from me.
8: Well, you play in this film Normal, which is pretty gory.
6: Yeah, if you don't like blood and things blowing up, don't go. You have to be up for crazy, comically crazy violence. It's a mad plot. I play a sheriff in the middle of the country of America, a town in the middle of nowhere. That's a small town, like a lot of small towns in America, that's having rough times. But for some reason, the people in this town have money. Now, why is that? Mm. And what does it have to do with the Yakuza in Japan?
8: Like what?
6: Well, we find out.
9: I took a sheriff job in a little town called Normal, Minnesota.
10: Weather advisory, a winter storm threatening later this week.
11: Separate, separate!
9: People seem friendly enough.
11: Keep your hands where I can see them!
12: If you don't play this right, we're going to have a massacre in there.
9: I say we play the hand that's been dealt to all of us, and maybe you get to keep the rest of your fingers.
8: Well, I always think you managed to sort of reinvent yourself in a brilliant way from, you know, going from like cult comedy to unexpected now an action lead.
6: Look, all I ever wanted to do was be in Monty Python. That was my dream. And of course, that couldn't happen for so many reasons. But we ended up, after working at Saturday Night Live, I did get a chance to do a pretty free-form show that I had control over creatively with my friend David Cross called Mr. Show that a lot of people saw. And then I started trying to direct movies. That didn't go that well. And then I happened upon this chance to act in Breaking Bad, which wasn't a hit show when I was on it. Initially, especially, it was struggling. And that turned into this other career. And then the notion of action was just because I was an older guy when I got famous enough to be curious if I could make a feature film on a bigger scale. And the only thing that I could imagine being supported in would be an action film, which weirdly you can kind of do at any age and any kind of person you are. If you're up for that fighting and you learn it and you make it intriguing, you could say it was a crutch if you want, but it was a way in to features. And I was willing to train, and here we are. I enjoy, you know, trying something that's 180 degrees from whatever I just did.
8: Yeah.
6: So, but keep yourself awake. Try something really out of the box. Yeah.
8: I heard that your kids were quite encouraging, should we say, of you doing Better Call Saul. Was it something that you weren't going to do? Because
6: I wasn't going to do it.
8: Really?
6: I wasn't that intimidated. I should have been because it was a bigger acting role than I'd ever prepared for. Mm-hmm. I did many, many small parts over the years, but this was a big, challenging role. But that's not what made me doubt I should do it. It was simply that I had kids at home. And there was still a lot of driving them here and driving them there and stuff that was challenging to deal with. And I was like, I can't leave that in my wife's lap and go shoot this show that shot in Albuquerque, not where we lived. And so I just said no. And then they heard me on the phone saying no. And I hung up the phone and my son said, Dad, you're not going to do that show? And I said, no, I'm not. Can't do it. He goes, well, you're going to disappoint a lot of people. And I said, well, I'm going to disappoint a lot of strangers, so I don't really care about them. Then he said, well, some of them are my friends. Some of my friends want to see you do that. Anyway, We talked. He said I'd be willing to help out at home. He was 13. My daughter was 11. And she then talked to me about it, too, and said, we'll help out. We'll help mom. And I thought, well, maybe this is a chance for some growing up. Mm-hmm. Of course, Sony thought I was trying to get more money out of them. And they called back the next day and said, okay, we'll give them this. And I was like, what? That's not why I did that.
5: The multi-talented Bob Odenkirk. Alexandra, Bob's children encouraged him to take on the role he's now famous for. Have you ever been encouraged to do something that you'd perhaps ruled out or were vacillating on?
13: Yes, I think my whole entire career in the art world, because when I first discovered art history, I was a teenager, I was in high school in Austria, and I was getting taught by a practicing artist. And I fell so in love with what art history meant and what I was learning. I Googled, what can you do with an art history degree? And up came museum director, and I was like, right, that'll be me one day. And I was talking to my mom, and whenever I had spoken to anyone else about this, everyone was like, but how are you going to make any money? How are you going to make a career? This is a dead-end idea to study this. And my mom was like, you will be able to do whatever you want to do if you set your mind to it. If you love this, I am behind you all the way. She has always, always supported me in my goals. And I think without that support, I don't know if I would have gone into the arts, because it's risky.
5: Thank you, Alexandra. You're listening to The Arts Hour from the BBC World Service. Let's turn the spotlight onto you now, Bishi. A bit of background first. Bishi Bhattacharya, known simply as Bishi, is British Bengali. She's a musician, composer, singer-songwriter, multi-instrumentalist and multimedia performer. She also, in my opinion, presents herself as an artistic canvas. Striking makeup, coiffed hair, amazing clothes, Warner's statement and costume. She's trained in both Hindustani classical and Western classical music. She has a 4-octave vocal range and I will never forget the first time I saw her playing the sitar. She plays the sitar like a rock instrument. Her score for the immersive film Maya, The Birth of a Superhero, is now an album. The film was created by renowned artist and activist Pulomi Basu, and it was co-directed by CJ Clark. Bishi created acoustic and electronic sound worlds to reflect the story's themes of stigma, empowerment, identity. So Bishi, Maya reimagines heroism through this teenage girl's journey of self-discovery from her menstruation beginning and the stigma around it. So what drew you to the project?
14: I went to see Pulomi Basu's exhibition in London's East End. There were these incredible portraits of her mother nude. I saw the South Asian female body depicted in a way that I'd never really seen before. She was working with themes of environmentalism, abuse and trauma, and all of these subjects really spoke to me. So I started taking pictures of it on my Instagram stories and tagging her.
5: She's an Indian artist, we should say, right? Of Bengali heritage.
14: Yeah, she's a Bengali artist who emigrated from Kolkata, which is where all my family are from.
5: Yeah.
14: And I spent a lot of my childhood in Kolkata. Yeah. And I've always wanted to be in touch with other contemporary Bengali artists. And then she sent me some DMs based on those Instagram stories. And then 2 weeks later, I was in a VR Oculus headset looking at a very early iteration.
5: I mean, I haven't seen the film through the headset, but I love VR experiences. Maya's a British Asian teenager. She's confronted by pretty restrictive traditions of her conservative family. And to me, what spoke most was the idea of shame. That's something that young women from Indian communities, but many communities across the world still face today. Is that something that spoke to you in particular, Bishi?
14: Yes, it did, because I think within South Asian culture, there is a lot of shame around women's bodies and menstruation, and I don't think anybody means it to be that way, but it is that way. And I think that if you don't have open conversations about sexuality, about consent, about sexual health, it is endangering to young women, and it is endangering to society. And it really spoke to me that need to be open about this kind of stuff.
5: And so can you walk us through the creative process of scoring, Maya?
14: So before a film is turned into 3D, you get given 2D animations. And in a medium like VR, everything has to be worked out before it's then transformed into the VR medium. But the characters themselves, even in this early stage, had a lot of emotion. You're responding to their faces, you're responding to the things that they're saying. I have synthesizers, I have digital libraries, I have my sitar, my tanpura, my looping station, and kind of various microphones that I record my voice on. Mm. So it was really about channeling that kind of a sound world through what I have available in my home studio. And then I recorded the violins and the strings.
5: So quick question then. I mean, you have had commissions and work with orchestras from the English National Opera, London Symphony Orchestra, Brooklyn Youth Chorus. Did you work with live violins, or were you using programs like Sibelius and StaffPad?
14: So I did a combination of sound libraries and then live strings.
5: Gotcha.
14: And I know that lots of media composers do that all the time. They'll have like the synthetic bed, and then they'll have the actual acoustic instruments over the top, because it just gives it more impact and more punch.
5: Ah. Maya means magic and illusion in Sanskrit. Was there a sound that came to mind the moment you heard the word Maya?
14: I was given the rushes to a really crucial scene in the film where you see Maya floating in the forest. And I just got this melody in my head, and it's the track Birth of a Superhero. It's also in the motive to Maya, She Lives Inside Me, which is the single. And it's something that worked with my voice, it worked with my sitar, it worked with the violin.
5: When you're listening to this, Alexandra, are you thinking, well, I'm really looking at the journey of a musical composition like I've never thought about it before?
13: Oh, absolutely.
5: Yeah, that, I was
13: totally
5: just watching
13: opening.
5: Your face.
13: Yeah, it's totally opening my eyes to the creative process.
5: Because I think a lot of us just assume everybody knows what a composer does, Bishi, but we don't.
14: Yeah, well, I'm not always sure that I know what I'm doing either.
5: How does your Bengali heritage and Hindustani classical music, how does it shape your overall artistic voice, do you think?
14: I think with Hindustani music, we're talking about a system of music which is 5,000 years old. So I find it

0: lasted for this incredible amount of time, and it's going to last when I'm not there. And that's something that I find really centering and really grounding. And I also think my mum is an expert in the work of Rabindranath Tagore. And I think there again, it's understanding that you're a part of a legacy.
1: Bishi, thank you. And the album Maya, Birth of a Superhero, is available now. You're listening to The Arts Hour from the BBC World Service. I'm Nikki Beatty. When, if ever, was the last time you took your photo in a photo booth, in a railway station or shopping mall, at a party or event? For generations, the photo booth has been a place for people to experiment with the image and identity that they perhaps want to present to the world. You draw back the curtain, adjust the seat height, press the button. 4 minutes later, out pops that strip of 4 centimetre by 5 centimetre photos. Astonishingly, the photo booth is now 100 years old, and the BBC's Alan Dean has celebrated the centenary in a documentary.
2: The photo booth. I've been taking pictures of myself in these machines all my life.
3: Standard rule is the first one, complete surprise, because you weren't expecting it.
4: Second, you know, OK, what pose am I supposed to do? And then you grab your friends.
5: It's almost like this mathematical truism that frame three is when the couple kisses, like, ah, we're out of things to do, let's kiss.
3: And then they're kind of stressing out because I thought we'd already done four and she'd better accounting than me.
2: In the early 1920s, innovators and pioneers competed in the automatic photo market. There was the photoscope, the phototeria, and the photomatic. But by far the most successful was Anatole Joseffo's photomaton, unveiled 100 years ago.
6: When the photomaton first arrived in New York, was there a song and dance about it?
4: It was an instant success.
2: Tao Stamani.
4: Massive queues in New York. And a year later, Anatole Joseffo sold the patent and became a millionaire. This Russian immigre who came to New York and became the sort of incarnation of the American dream. So you have a very rare, complete strip here from 1927.
6: It's a single man. Sometimes he's wearing his hat, sometimes he takes it off. But I wonder what's drawn him in.
4: It would be the same question today as, why do we take selfies? Why are we so keen to perform for the camera?
7: I was a bespectacled teenager. I didn't like wearing glasses. I was a fairly academic child, so it was very much part of my persona, but I didn't like it. But if I got in a photo booth, I could take those glasses off.
8: I know my mum still has a photograph of my sister holding up a black Labrador. This puppy was being given away outside the school gates. My dad was cross. Anyway, my sister had popped into the photo booth, snapped a photograph of her holding the puppy to her chest, and I think from that moment onwards, there was no way that Tessa was going to be sent back.
2: Walking around London's West End, I pop into a shop where music is spilling out from the open door. It's packed with groups of teenagers. A bright pink sign advertises a premium photo booth studio.
9: Hello, how do you do? I'm Alan.
10: I'm Ruth.
9: Why not just on the phone? What's so important about coming in here and getting a photo booth photo?
10: I think that's what people want. They want something to take home. If you like K-pop, you can combine that.
2: The first thing I notice is the variety and choice you're afforded. There's filters, there's frames, there's props.
11: What do I do next?
10: So you can pick some props, headbands or glasses, silly hats that you can put over your head.
2: With my altered, filtered and curated photo strip in hand, I'm keen to hear what the die-hard analogue enthusiasts think. Tim Garrett and Brian Meacham.
5: We had this shared love for this machine, and I think we both just had this overwhelming feeling that everything was quickly moving to digital.
12: They were just getting replaced, or a digital booth would be placed nearby, which would give people the idea that it was somehow unreliable. We didn't like it. It sort of loses all the charm of the analog booth because the picture quality isn't great. They don't last, they fade, and they allow the subject to see a preview and delete a photo. And the inability to do those things is a key quality of the analog photo booth.
5: It remains to be explored what about the booth has given it such staying power, particularly in a day and age where there is now a camera on every conceivable device.
13: Personally, I've got 35,000 photos on my iPhone.
11: And we've just got so many photos that we never actually sort of

0: print them out, and photos don't really enter the world. They stay locked within these digital devices.
1: The new thing is going back to analog. And it's a revival that, of course, we've seen in other areas, the vinyl being one.
2: People who think that there's a different sound, that there's a different texture to it, it's exactly the same with an analog photo booth. And also, looking at your pictures, we feel like we almost get a glimpse of who you were.
3: Little taste of Alan Dean's BBC documentary, A Century in a Click, 100 Years of the Photo Booth. My guests on today's Arts Hour are the cultural critic Alexandra Steinacker-Clark and artist, composer and producer Vichy. Alexandra, what's your best memory of a photo booth moment?
4: It was actually a recent memory. I was going shopping with my mom over the Christmas period. We were in Austria together, and we saw a photo booth when we were on our way to the store. And I never really do this with my mom. I don't think I have any photo booth photos with her. And I just looked at her, and I was like, come on, let's go into the photo booth. And surprisingly, she was like, okay, yeah, sure. Because I kind of was expecting her to be like, oh, not now, honey.
3: Right.
4: We have stuff to do. And we went and sat in that photo booth, and we took pictures, and we both, you know, our hair was messy. We had no makeup on. We were just going and running errands pre-Christmas. And it was just the most fun memory I've had. And when I've now taken that strip, I have it up on my wall.
3: Aww.
4: And I hold that memory very dear with my mom because I miss her. You know, I live far away from her. And to have that and to remember how we laughed and how spontaneous it was,
3: yeah,
4: how we were feeling, that sort of excitement for a family holiday and spending time together for a longer period of time, all of that is within this object that I get to look at.
3: That's captured in those little
4: shapes. In those little squares.
3: Vichy, what about you?
5: It was on a night out in Berlin, of course. Probably at about 4 in the morning with a bunch of us crammed into one of those photo booths. Just really capturing that moment when you're out in Berlin. I don't need to expand much more beyond that. I think when you're in those photo booths, you don't have any choice and you just have to do things momentarily.
3: Yes.
5: And then it brings us back to the analogue.
3: Well, so are you both part of the analogue revival? And if so, in what ways? Alexandra?
4: Well, I don't really do Kindles or ebooks. I will probably never get on board with digital books. I need that analog, that paper, that printed material. I love that more than anything. The smell of a new book is next level.
3: Also, the sound of the crack of the spine.
4: Yes,
3: I love that.
4: I think some people are against cracking the spine. I myself,
3: I do.
4: I crack the spine. I fold.
3: Dog ear,
4: me too.
3: Marginalia.
4: Oh, my friend. I told my friend that, and she looked at me as if I had gone crazy.
3: You know, every author I interview, if I pull out the book and they see what I've done to their book, they've always been happy because they know that I've been involved. Vichy, in which ways are you analog?
5: I've always loved analog synthesizers, instruments, cameras, analog film. But then I'm also really involved in digital AI instruments as well. So I'll just go the full gamut.
3: Open to everything. That's what we like to hear. Thank you both. Finally, on today's Arts Hour, Tobe Chukwu Melvin Ejiofor, professionally known as Ilbliss, is a Nigerian rapper and hip-hop artist. He's considered by many to be one of the country's most influential rappers. He's also an actor and businessman. He's known for pioneering the Igbo Boy movement, a cultural and musical push that mainstreamed indigenous Eastern rap and celebrated Igbo heritage within modern African music. With his 14th album on the way, here he is telling the BBC's DJ Edu why he still likes to record full albums.
6: Adjust the hair, boy. Adjust the hair, boy. Ogwe nekenege. Oga boss, boy. 21, gon salute the Missy, boy. Agunwele, be godfather, boy.
7: I mean, the OGs still put out albums, you know, because I'm from the album era. I was hugely inspired by albums from Roots Maneuver, albums from Black Twang, albums from Kalashnikov, from Kanu, you know, and up until recently, Stormzy, Dave, you know. So it's, you know, and on the American side of things, Nas, Biggie, Jay-Z, Rick Ross. So that's my DNA.
8: Speaking of your music, this is your brand new one, bruh.
7: Yeah.
8: Hey, what are you talking about in this record, man?
7: On Boy,
8: yeah,
7: I just to hear Boy. Boy is like gunshots. Like when Ilbliss pulls up, his gunshots, his respect for longevity, for all the work I put into the game. So it's just respect. So I made this record for the streets. I'm from Eastern Nigeria. Mm-hmm. My tribe is Igbo. Yeah, so that's what it is, essentially. It announces my next project.
8: But the video was nice, man.
7: It was dope.
8: Back when I met you, you were a single young man. Now you are known as Girl Dad.
7: I'm a girl dad, yeah.
8: You're a girl dad.
7: I have two beautiful daughters.
8: What happened?
7: Yeah, the kids came. that's what happened. They came into my life.
8: And they listened to the music with you.
7: they listen, but they listen to the clean edition. I made a promise to my wife. She called me beginning of the year. She said, babe, you know you need to stop cursing. At some point, you know, some of the most incredible MCs don't curse. I'm like, yes, I know. Okay, so this is the year. So officially, it's going to be clean henceforth.
8: So the new album is going to be called...
7: God Made You King.
8: God Made You King.
7: GMYK.
8: GMYK.
7: Yes, that's what it's going to be called.
8: And why that title? Is it a gospel hip-hop album?
7: No, it's not gospel, but it's reflective. It's reflective and it just shows you where I am at this point in my life. So... yeah, that's pretty much it.
3: 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That's it for this week's Arts Hour. Thank you for your ears. And if you want to be in touch with us, you can email theartshour@bbc.co.uk. 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And thank you to my guests, Bishi and Alexandra Steinecker-Clark. For now, from me, Nikki Badey, studio manager Sue Mayo, and producers Nikki Paxman and Kieran Birmingham. See you next week.

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8: 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Hello, I'm Sally Denton, and reading with me today is Neil Tuckwell. 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Stories about everyday life, community, and achievement. And we turn now to our first article. These dads are putting down the tools and picking up a hairbrush. This is from Lily Plus, ABC Western Plains, and posted on the 5th of May. A night at the pub and a crash course in hairstyling might not seem like a common pairing, but with the help of social media, the trend is catching on globally, including in rural Australia. Beers and Braids events, an Australian version of the Pints and Ponytails viral sensation, have been popping up across the country. The events teach dads the basics of hairstyling while also providing a safe space to connect over the trials and tribulations of parenting. When mechanic Chris Delaney heard about the idea in the western New South Wales town of Dubbo, he put up a Facebook post to gauge the community's interest. He said there was a flood of responses. We did have a couple of comments to say that some of the gents do hair quite often, but they want to learn some new skills, Mr. Delaney said. Other dads said, look, we've never touched hair before, never picked up a hairbrush. Brett Power, who was among the first participants in the inaugural Dubbo Beers and Braids event, said it had boosted his confidence. It's definitely going to help me with my two young girls in the future and hopefully not have them yell at me anymore when I brush their hair, he said. Hopefully, it also means they don't need their mum to always do their hair and they'll ask dad for help sometimes. The gathering aims to encourage men to take a more active role in domestic tasks traditionally perceived as maternal and build a stronger connection with their daughters. Hairstylist Chantelle Main, who led the evening, said it could help build role models. I think every woman, whether they be your mum, auntie, sister, cousin, will all agree that when you are young, your hair becomes a very big part of your identity, Miss Main said. It becomes a way to express yourself and build confidence. And dads, being a part of that, sets a really high standard of how girls, and then teenagers and women, should expect to be treated. At the event, dads practice hairstyles on mannequins. Mr. Delaney has a one-year-old daughter for whom he occasionally does ponytails. He hopes eventually he'll be able to try a range of different hairstyles. She leaves it in there all day and gets lots of comments on her little ponytails, he said. I definitely look forward to it getting a little bit longer and having the opportunity to spend time with her and do a little bit more. The first skill the dads learned was how to detangle hair correctly, which means consistently using a spray bottle and always starting from the bottom and working your way up when combing out knots. Once the basics were covered, they tried their hands at ponytails and plaiting, always making sure to use the same coloured hair ties. Miss Maines said she passed everyone in class. "We're talking about blokes that are on tools and working with heavy machinery," she said, "breaking things down into small, basic steps so that they can practice at home will only build their confidence moving forward." Given the success of the launch, Mr. Delaney hoped to line up similar events in the future. "We're trying to make the most of it, and I suppose make it available for everyone to get involved." And that article, "These Dads Are Putting Down the Tools and Picking Up a Hairbrush," was by Lily Plus, ABC Western Plains, and posted the 5th of May.
0: Our next article was posted on the 2nd of May. It comes from Virginia Trioli and it's headed "Why Portrait Painting Still Matters in the Age of the Selfie." "Perhaps I should have heeded the warning of John Singer Sargent. He was the greatest portrait painter of the late 1800s, Gilded Age, and one of the most revered of all times. But Sargent was only in his 30s when he realised the great danger in the unbalanced equation of vanity plus truth that was his life's work. Every time I paint a portrait, I lose a friend," he sighed. "As I stood in the studio of one of my oldest and dearest friends, awkwardly holding the pose for an entry into the Archibald Portrait Prize, I prayed that Sargent was wrong. I also remembered that Sargent said something about a portrait not being about getting a likeness. Now I started to wonder what on earth I'd got myself into. Turns out I'd not need have worried. The portrait of me by the contemporary artist Stieg Pearson has been shortlisted for the Archibald. The Archibald Prize is the Mardi Gras of Australian visual art. Held at the Art Gallery of New South Wales, it is really the only time that the nation pays combined attention to painting, and it's remarkable that it should be for a competition in the arcane tradition of portrait painting. Since 1921, when the editor of the Bulletin, J.F. Archibald, founded the prize, the trustees of the AGNSW have awarded the best portrait of a distinguished figure from art, letters, science or politics. The competition has specific rules, a time frame the work must be started and completed in, and a requirement that the work be painted from life. You must stand, feeling like a fool, in front of that artist for as long as they need you. I'd been painted for the Archibald once before, back in the early aughts, by another old friend, the artist John Campbell, and that one had been politely declined, but it ended up in the slightly groovier rejection exhibition, the Salon des Refuses. This one, however, had been a long time in the making. My friend, the artist Sieg Pearson, and I have spent many years tossing about the idea of an Archibald entry. We are both fascinated by the traditions and language of portraiture, subject, composition, light and meaning, but we are also intrigued by the uneasy relationship of favour and flattery that defines the painter-portrait relationship. From the Medicis to the Mayers, the uncomfortable system of working for rich patrons nonetheless produced great and immortal paintings. Along with the other 19th century greats, Sargent is one of our favourites. A painter of immense delicacy and careful touch, he was also capable of a keen psychological realism, even though he said he only ever painted what was in front of him. The rich and powerful of London, Paris and New York commissioned Sargent for a work of beauty and flattery, and that's what they got. But they also inadvertently received a visual essay in how strongly they strove for taste, class and standing. But what is the point of a painted portrait now when an iPhone can cut out the sly intervention of the artist and provide more of that flattery with filtering that even the shrewdest court artist could? As Rachel Griffiths discovered in her excellent series on the Archibald Prize, there is something about the transaction between artist and sitter, a vulnerability, a trust and a declaration that continues to draw crowds of Australians. Sometimes it's to exclaim at the skill of the photorealist painters. How do they make paint look like Polaroid? Or to see if some undisclosed truth is revealed in the portrait of their favourite celebrity. The painter's skill is still, after thousands of years of art, a thing of wonder, and I love seeing a vision lean slowly towards the canvas, eyes narrowing, then widening. How did they paint that? On my first visit to the studio, I was taken aback by the stack of new canvases Stieg had obtained. These smaller formats were to be all the studies for the final large canvas, attempts at bits of head and back, several versions of Cora, tests with techniques of colour and glazing. This was going to be a lot of work. My job was simply to stand and project. What? I tried to assume that some sort of air, a feeling of presence, dignity. But after a while you completely forget what your face is doing and just fall into reverie. Maybe that's the artist's skill, waiting and watching for that moment. It is undoubtedly romantic feeling, standing still and listening to the almost silent brushstrokes, only because of the incredible history that stretches behind you. Every great portrait you can think of started this way. I love that Stieg captured my dog Cora's customary look of bewilderment and that the picture celebrates many aspects of Melbourne in the one frame, including a design by the Melbourne-born courtier Martin Grant. The work now sits in the exhibition alongside people I know and want to know and will tour regionally after several months in Sydney. Go and see the show, pick a favourite and widen your eyes before a format that a 6-inch screen could never hope to match. And that article by Virginia Trioli, Why Portrait Painting Still Matters in the Age of the Selfie.
8: And turning to our next article, Australian drivers Paige Rodets and Joanne Ciconti make Kyojo Cup debut, and this is by Michael Doyle and posted on the 8th of May. The next chapter for two promising Australian motor racing talents begins this weekend as Japan's Kyojo Cup commences its new season. The first of five rounds in the all-female racing series will be held at the iconic Fuji Speedway this weekend, with Australians Joanne Ciconti and Paige Rodets ready to make their debuts. Ciconti and Rodets are part of a strong contingent of young Australian women who are impressing around the world. Ciconti raced against Victorian Ava Agnostiadis in the F1 Academy last year. Rodets is coming off an impressive stint in last year's Indian F4, collecting multiple top 10 finishes while competing against Queensland teen Annabelle Kennedy. The Kyojo Cup is a single-making racing series where all drivers will compete in identical cars. All five rounds will be held at the Fuji Speedway, made up of one sprint race and one feature race per weekend. Ciconti and Rodets both participated in the Kyojo Cup auditions in December, where their performances earned them contracts for the 2026 season. Ciconti has joined Hong Kong-based team KCMG and has said she is ready to embrace the new challenge in Japan. The Kyojo Cup cars are faster and quite different to the F1 Academy cars, she said. Driving and testing the cars might take me a while to get used to, but I'm full of confidence with the team and I'm really excited to get back on track. The Kyojo Cup is the first step of what Ciconti hopes will be a successful venture into Japan. The teenager told ABC Sport in March that she'd set her sights on the revered Super Formula Series, which has been used as a launch pad for current Formula One drivers Liam Lawson and Pierre Gasly. Ahead of this weekend's opening round of the Kyojo Cup, Ciconti said her main goal this season was to continue her growth as a racer. Rather than an expectation, my goal for this year is competing in the top five, and I'm hoping to secure some podiums. I feel like that would be great as a team, she said. As a driver, I'd like to focus on my development, learning as quick as I can and see my progress. Radetz will drive for Fuzen Shizuoka Racing this Kyoju Cup season. The 21-year-old Sydney Sider is an accomplished kart racer who made the transition to open-wheel formula racing with three rounds of the Indian F4 last year. Despite not being as experienced in open-wheel cars as some of the other competitors in the series, Radetz said she was confident of being able to learn quickly. At the end of the day, it's an open-wheel race car, so the driving technique is much the same. There are just a few minor things I've had to adapt to, such as a slightly heavier feel in the braking system and a different tyre, Radetz said, as reported by Motorsport Australia. A lot of the girls in the series have a lot more experience in cars than I do. If I can finish in the top 10, that would be a very positive result and give me a strong foundation to build upon. And that article, Australian drivers Paige Radetz and Joanne Ciconti make Kyoju Cup debut. This is by Michael Doyle and posted on the 8th of May.
0: On Vision Australia Radio, you're listening to Good News Week, a program of good news from across Australia and around the globe. Outback College opens Gulf of Carpentaria's only senior school. This article comes from Tim Little at ABC Northwest Queensland and posted on the 7th of May. Students in parts of outback Queensland will be given the chance to complete Year 12 close to home for the first time. People living in the Gulf of Carpentaria are used to isolation and going without essential services. With the nearest town a six-hour drive away, and education has been no exception. Between Mount Isa and Burketown, Year 10 has been the highest level of schooling available. Families have faced a difficult choice: send their children away or see them drop out. But late last year, Gulf Christian College in Normanton purchased a TAFE building so it could start teaching senior classes for the first time in the town's 150-year history. Principal Andrew Evetts said the goal was to keep students with their families. If you wanted to go on to higher education in Year 11, you had to leave and go to boarding school in Cairns, Townsville, Mount Isa or Brisbane, he said. Indigenous kids often have a hard time in boarding schools. The new classes are opening doors now for not just Normanton people, but for Corumba, Croydon, places within a certain distance from us. Boarding has long been part of life in regional Australia, but high costs and separation from country put it out of reach for many Gulf families. For the majority, it's not an option, he said. A lot of the parents want to keep their children here. This is their connection to where they belong and where they live, and leaving is not an option for them. The gap is reflected in the 2021 census, which showed 20% of adults in Carpentaria Shire left school at Year 10, compared with 10% nationally. Blake Gregory, 17, is something of a celebrity in Normanton and will be one of the students graduating as part of the first Year 12 cohort. The rising decathlete recently placed 7th at the National Olympics Championships and has his sights set even higher. Every competition that I went to, I kept doing 13 events over 2 days, and they were all in the decathlon, he said. My next event is the Oceania Championships. I'm training to get on the Australian team for the next champs. Everyone in this town, they live for sports, but where we're from, there's hardly anywhere to do it. Later this year, Blake will join 5 other students graduating from the first locally taught Year 12 classes. Blake is also completing a Certificate 2 in Sport and Recreation and has begun working with the local council. Senior School Coordinator and teacher Peter Lister said that for the more than 60 students enrolled in Year 7 and above, senior classes brought structure and opportunity. School brings a lot of consistency and normalises having things on each week, he said. It's tough if you're the only hurdler in a town because you've got no competition and no one to say, hey, let's run, let's race. Schools offer events and groups to compete with. The school is planning to expand the program, introducing ATAR subjects, including physics and chemistry, along with more school-based traineeships. Mr. Evetts said the shift would be a generational change for the region, but one that needed the whole community to adapt. It's had some challenges, but it's about getting everyone on board to understand that Year 11 is important, and if they don't attend regularly, if they're not at school, if they're not engaged, it makes Year 12 just a waste of time, he said. When you're starting something new, it's not just new for the school, it's new for the community. And that article by Tim Little at ABC Northwest Queensland, Outback College opens Gulf of Carpentaria's only senior school.
8: And turning to our next article, home destroyed by fire, rebuilt as an earthship made of tyres, bottles and cans. This is by Eden Heinonen and Jane Neild, ABC Ballarat, and posted on the 10th of May. Deanne Kelly fled her home with a handful of possessions and her pets when a bushfire threatened the Grampians town of Pomona 2 years ago. A dry lightning strike had started a fire that tore through the western Victorian town, eventually destroying 45 homes. Miss Kelly said it came through hard and fast, and it was a miracle. No lives were lost. My strong community was the thing that helped get us through, Miss Kelly said. Now that community is helping her rebuild. Working under the leadership of a registered builder, 35 people from far and wide are helping construct her new home from earth-packed tyres, bottles and cans. It's what is known as an earthship. Earthship builds bring about community. People who come with a lot of passion and enthusiasm, Miss Kelly said. I can say the first day was completely amazing. Everyone was so excited. Everybody had the opportunity to say why they are here. We see it as a way of moving forward, creating sustainable communities. Martin Freeney has designed and built a dozen earthship homes. He said they're not only eco-friendly, but built to survive the elements. Earthships are highly bushfire-resilient buildings because of the way they're constructed with a lot of earth surrounding them, Mr. Freeney said. That is an ideal sort of barrier to stop fire burning down a home. Miss Kelly's home will take about 3 months to build and will cost about the same as a conventional home, Mr. Freeney said. He said the entire building would be covered by earth, similar to an underground home, but it would be built at ground level, with earth mounded up and around it. Earthships are cheaper to run than your regular home because they're highly energy and water efficient, because all the earth surrounding the building is amazing insulation, he said. Across Australia, millions of tyres are dumped every year. Mr. Freeney said earthships provided a solution to this, using more than 350 tyres rammed full of dirt to construct the walls' homes. It means that the materials don't have to go into the waste stream, and it just replaces other materials such as bricks, steel and timber. All those things now don't need to be manufactured, Mr. Freeney said. Worker Siobhan Buchecker got her hands and feet dirty making a natural render for the walls. The clay is from the property and the sand is mainly from here as well, Miss Buchecker said. Once that's all mixed, it will be added with a bit of straw and then it's going to be used for the inside plastering. Miss Buchecker travelled from South Australia to be part of the build. A lot of us have come here for a bunch of different reasons, and I think we've found the community to be the most beautiful, healing, amazing part of it, she said. Miss Kelly said fire would always be part of life in Pomona, but hoped her new home would inspire others to build differently. I'm wanting to create confidence in this community that you can live in a bushfire zone, you can build here, and you can survive a bushfire, she said. Not only are the people resilient, but we want to create resilient builds. And that article, Home Destroyed by Fire, rebuilt as an earthship made of tyres, bottles and cans was by Eden Heinonen and Jane Neild, ABC Ballarat, and posted the 10th of May.
0: And our final ABC Good News article, cheesemaker Philippa Abela embodies a lifetime of Maltese cheese crafting. This comes from Liam McCulley at ABC Tropical North. Every day, 80-year-old Philippa Abela wakes before the sun rises to make her cheese. She heads out to the milking shed on her property that is tucked among sugarcane fields at Habana near Mackay in North Queensland. When she arrives at the shed's gate, Meg, a Jersey Swiss Brown Cross cow, eagerly greets her. "You've got to keep out of her way because she runs in," Mrs. Abela laughs. The whirring of the milking machine cuts through the early morning bird song, and with only two milking cows, she's normally done by 6:30 a.m. It is then time to stir rennet into the warm milk to form solid curds and liquid whey. Mrs. Abela's family came to Australia from Malta in 1950 to escape a post-war depression. Her courageous mother brought four girls under the age of five after her father arrived in Australia 6 months earlier. The family purchased a cane farm in Habana and kept dairy cows to supply milk to the local butter factory. "It was a hard life, but a good life," she says. Using cow's milk, Mrs. Abela's mother taught her how to make cheese that would have been a staple from sheep's milk back home. Soft, ricotta-like cheese for pastizzis and a firm vinegar-pickled pepper cheese. Mrs. Abela has since perfected about 13 types of cheese, but in Habana, with its strong Maltese roots, the original two are crowd favourites. "I've got friends who I've been supplying for a long time," she says. "One year I made about 90 kilos of pepper cheese. If there's a street party and you go without it, it's where's the pastizzis?" Mrs. Abela says the best cheese needs a well-fed cow that lives a relaxed life. The next important step is having clean equipment and precise temperature control for cheeses that require heating. "Each cheese has its own process. You never stop learning," she says. Mrs. Abela makes a basic fresh cheese by straining the whey after stirring it carefully and meticulously, watching the temperature for about 30 minutes. The remaining curds are then ready to eat or used in cooking. Some days she will make other types of cheese, such as halloumi and mozzarella, by adding cultures to the whey, which is then heated, pressed, dried or aged, depending on the desired product. Mrs. Abela has passed down her knowledge of cheese making to family and occasionally runs classes for eager students in the community. She says more people are becoming interested in her slow, natural way of cheese making. The old ways are becoming more popular again. A supplier of cheese making ingredients and equipment says there is a growing interest as consumers embrace slow food trends and become weary of fast-paced convenience culture. Michael Zanella, the general manager of CheeseLinks, says the retail side of his business, which supplies hobbyists and small farmers, has grown more than 200% in the past few years. Mr. Zanella says he's noticing a generational shift among younger customers who value artisan production. "The craftsmanship and the story behind what you're consuming, that is more important now than ever," he says. "My parents never considered these sorts of things. I think we maybe had a convenience generation. The microwave was popular. It was about how convenient can we make our meals." Mrs. Beeler and her late husband stopped commercial dairying about 30 years ago when the market was deregulated. Since his death 2 years ago, she's busier than ever, feeding a dozen or so beef cattle, mowing and weeding. Retaining a couple of milkers allows cheesemaking to continue to be an important part of her life. "I think you've got to contribute to society. You can't stay idle. I don't know what idle is." And while she doesn't sell her cheese commercially, she says it is always in demand from friends and family. "I also thought, I don't want to be milking the rest of my life, but here I am at the age of 80, still milking," she laughs. And that article from Liam McKay at ABC Tropical North, cheesemaker Philippa Abela embodies a lifetime of Maltese cheese crafting.

0: And that was Hello Mary Lou by Ricky Nelson. On Vision Australia Radio, you're listening to Good News Week, a program of good news from across Australia and around the globe. In this second half of the program, we'll be reading stories from the Good News Network, the number one website on Google for positive news stories from around the world. And we turn now to our first article. Tow truck driver tells customers to wait until he finishes moose rescue. And this was posted on the 4th of May. For a Saskatchewan tow truck driver, with work still to be done last Saturday, it was immediately clear what took priority. The frozen moose trapped in the ice of a lake came first, and Clint Gottinger, owner of Rebel Towing, told his clients like it was. After they heard I was digging a moose out of the ice, they said, "Oh, okay, that's fine." They were very understanding. Gottinger was on his way to two separate tow calls when around 5 p.m, about a half mile from his house, he spotted a young moose frozen in the ice. "I can't leave him," Gottinger remembered, thinking, "everyone has to wait. This is a priority." He figured he could back the truck up towards the moose, lower the bed and use the winch to help him get out. The moose was clearly too exhausted to think much about his strange, loud, smelly rescue vehicle, nor the soft sling that was lassoed over his back end. We got the sling around his butt and popped him right out and then got onto the deck, Gottinger said, narrating his story to CBC News. Some neighbours came by to help, and they told him that they'd seen the moose there since 8:45 o'clock that morning. It was 5:30 when they got him on the truck bed. Heading home, Gottinger called his wife with the news, "Honey, get some blankets. I've got a moose." Back at their home in Kelvington, they plopped the moose down on a large blanket and put another one over top. The animal was still too tired to resist the blankets or its rescuer's scratches behind the ear. By 11 p.m, the moose was back on its feet and in no mood for any more of Gottinger's scratches. He lingered around the property until late morning the following day, when he finally headed off. Behaviour that one biologist said was normal for moose that have had to be rescued by humans. They can suffer something called capture myopathy, which is a state of overwhelming stress and confusion that can lead to metabolic issues and even organ failure. But the biologist said this wasn't likely to be the case based on what Gottinger had observed. It's likely the animal went to look for some deep shelter, like an aspen or fir grove, to bed down in and recovery. As for the tow bill, Gottinger said he named the moose Rebel and spray-painted Rebel Towing on its side. "That's a joke," he said. That article, "Tow Truck Driver Tells Customers to Wait Until He Finishes Moose Rescue," was posted May 4.
1: From the 6th of May, new desalination plant gives San Diego so much water, it's helping other states suffering drought. After years of suffering from drought, San Diego is using the resources it built up over that time to help neighboring states now facing their own water challenges. Arizona and Nevada are pursuing agreements with the San Diego County Water Authority, SDCWA, to siphon off its share of the Colorado River. In exchange, the states would fund the quarterly costs of running San Diego's Carlsbad desal plant. It's the largest seawater desal plant in North America and supplies 54 million gallons of drinking water for the city and county every day. It was built following a 5-year drought that pushed San Diego County to the absolute limit. By the time it ended in 1992, the county had lost 1/3 of its water resources, and imports, tanked and bottled, had to come in to make up the difference. Following the drought, the SDCWA sought insurances against such a disaster by building the desal plant, but also increasing the height of a major dam wall to store more water and acquiring the rights to a major Colorado River allocation that had been conserved for a farming district. These strategies reduced the county's reliance on imports from 95% to 10%. Such a substantial investments mean the SDCWA now has the opportunity to help its neighbours. By relinquishing part of its share in the Colorado River, 500,000 people in Nevada and Arizona would have access to clean water in case of drought. This agreement could be a game-changer for South San Diego County and the entire Southwest because it creates the possibility of a new collaborative path for moving water where it's needed most while keeping reliability and affordability at the centre for ratepayers, said Water Authority Board Chair Nick Serrano in a statement. Leveraging existing resources like our Carlsbad desal plant in this moment simply makes sense for everyone. And that article from May 6, new desal plant gives San Diego so much water, it's helping other states suffering drought.
0: And we turn now to our next article. Students use makeshift stretcher to rescue injured hiker, a skill they had been practicing. And this was posted May 6. A high school women's group rescued a hiker with a broken leg, having trained for that exact situation. It started when the students from the Armidale's Presbyterian Ladies College, PLC, arrived at Warrumbungle National Park for a four-day hike. On day three, they came across Thomas Wedland, a hiker who had broken his leg. Startled but excited, since they had prepared for this very scenario as part of their Duke of Edinburgh Award project, the students conferred with their leaders and then sprang into action. Using tarp poles and a hammock, they created a gurney for Wendland to wriggle onto. Then 11th grader Stephanie Blake said, the team would count to three and hoist up the gurney, which they would carry along the trail for 60 seconds. They'd put him down, rotate sides, take some deep breaths, and do another 60 seconds. They continued like this for 2 hours until they could get Wendland to a location where medical teams could reach him. The path just seemed to be getting longer and longer, Stephanie said. You don't realise how far 2.1 miles is until you're shuffling along carrying someone. Wendland is an experienced hiker, but said that he slipped and heard something snap that day. He wasn't quite sure what had happened, only that something wasn't right. It was a second fall that saw the pain really start. I felt quite useless when they got it all set up, Wendland told ABC News Australia. It absolutely means the world that they were able to offer the assistance they did. I'm forever grateful for them. ABC wrote that the Duke of Edinburgh Award is a non-formal education program for young people that focuses on physical education, outdoor skills, voluntary service, and adventurous journey. Program organisers for the PLC, Amanda and Marty Burney, said that they had practiced the makeshift gurney strategy before and that the students were excited and focused when they realised they'd be able to use it to help rescue someone for real. Though the exertion was far more than what they'd imagined, Blake said to have that trick up their sleeve and to have practiced it provided such a good sense of achievement. And that article, Students Use Makeshift Stretcher to Rescue Injured Hiker, a skill they had been practicing, was posted May 6.
1: The next article comes from the 4th of May. 14 toucans rescued at US-Mexico border found hidden in the dashboard of a vehicle. 14 trafficked toucans rescued at the US-Mexico border now have a chance to contribute to conservation and the public's awareness of wildlife crime following successful rehabilitation. Agents from the US Fish and Wildlife Service took ownership of the keel-billed toucans after they were seized at the Otto Mesa port of entry in California. They were assisted by members of the Wildlife Conservation Society's WCS Bronx Zoo, who came to ensure the animals were properly cared for until a suitable decision could be made on their future. Having been sedated, bound to restrict movement and noise, and hidden in the dashboard of a vehicle, they were in extremely poor condition upon rescue. Keel-billed toucans are protected by the Wild Bird Conservation Act and the Convention on International Trade in Endangered Species. Upon arrival at the Bronx Zoo on July 31, 2025, all 14 toucans showed signs of malnutrition, severe stress and metabolic issues. Through a coordinated effort between the Bronx Zoo's Ornithology and Zoological Health Departments, the birds received specialised care and rehab over several months. Thanks to the dedication of our animal care and veterinary teams, we were able to stabilise and rehabilitate them, said Chuck Sabini, curator of ornithology at the Wildlife Conservation Society's Bronx Zoo. 10 of the toucans were transferred to Association of Zoos and Aquariums, AZA, accredited institutions, where they'll now contribute to conservation breeding and education programs. For multiple reasons, it's not possible to return birds that have been subject to these conditions to the wild. 4 of the rehabilitated toucans, 2 of which have recovered from fractured legs due to the effects of malnutrition, will remain at the Bronx Zoo. 2 of these birds, both males, can be visited in the world of birds. The other 2 are off exhibit and are a future breeding pair. Keel-billed toucans, native to tropical forests of Mexico, Central America and parts of South America, are listed by IUCN as near threatened through a variety of factors, including capture for the pet trade and deforestation. The species is listed on CITES Appendix 2, meaning its trade is strictly regulated. In addition to these rehabilitation efforts, WCS is working across the toucans range to protect nature strongholds in Mexico, Central America and South America, and to stop wildlife poaching at the source. The work of the Wildlife Conservation Society's Bronx Zoo to rehabilitate these toucans is a testament to the skill and dedication of their veterinary and animal care teams, said Sarah Walker, Senior Advisor on Wildlife Trafficking at the Association of Zoos and Aquariums. The Association of Zoos and Aquariums Wildlife Confiscations Network supports law enforcement at the point of confiscation, helps guide animals through recovery, and coordinates placement across vetted facilities when they cannot be returned to the wild. Over the past 3 years, the network has helped place more than 4,000 animals. While not every case has a happy outcome like this, we're thrilled to see these toucans healthy and now placed across 7 AZA accredited institutions, reflecting the coordination across a broader network of partners. And that article, 14 toucans rescued at US-Mexico border found hidden in the dashboard of a vehicle.
0: On Vision Australia Radio, you're listening to Good News Week, a program of good news from across Australia and around the globe. And we turn to our next article. Canadian woman gives free bikes and trikes to thousands of kids in the past 14 years. And this was posted May 7. For 14 years, a generous soul in Moncton has been collecting donated bicycles and children's tricycles and holding regular giveaways for families who can't afford to buy one. The reward of seeing kids smile and ride off on their bikes is priceless, said Krista Richard, organiser of the Bikes and Trikes for Everyone program. Richard collects the bikes all year round and fixes them while holding the giveaways between April and October. Last year, some 400 children were on her waiting list, like Eunice and Oz, who put on their best Friday clothes and got their hair done for the big day when they'd ride off with their first real bikes. Richard told CBC News that she's given away thousands of bikes and trikes over the years and says the fresh air and time spent outdoors has more benefits than just the health of the child. With all these video games, there's no social contact and people don't know who their neighbours are anymore, Richard said. But if you get a bunch of kids on their bike, then they get to know each other and then the families get to know each other. And I think the more time you spend outside, the better. Giveaways always takes place on Sunday and there's a small team of volunteers who mostly go to collect the donated bikes. but Krista does much of the rest herself. She even started keeping adult bikes as well, in case parents want to go riding.

0: It's taken in, fixed up, and given away some 150,000 bicycles that would have been destined for landfills. Many are given away in Chicago. More still, the US. But Working Bikes has collaborators in Mexico, Venezuela, Albania, Uganda, Angola, Egypt, Cuba, and many, many more countries besides where their bikes are shipped. In that article, Canadian woman gives free bikes and trikes to thousands of kids in the past 14 years, and this was posted May 7.
1: From the 6th of May, orphaned otter found on a beach is now surrogate mother to an orphan pup found on a beach. When rescuers found a two-week-old otter pup alone on Asilomar State Beach on the central coast of California, they knew exactly what to do. They took the pup, named Sunny, to the Aquarium of the Pacific, where lived a maternal-age otter named Ray, who was also found orphaned alone on a beach as a juvenile. It's a full-circle moment that saw Ray adopt Sunny through a pioneering surrogate initiative run by the Monterey Bay Aquarium, MBA. The two are bonding well, having been transferred to the MBA's Otter Rehabilitation Centre in Long Beach. Staff have been determined that it's no longer possible to release the two otters back in the wild, as they're already too accustomed to humans and lack the experience to avoid a sea otter's main dangers. Nevertheless, Sunny needs to learn how to be an otter, and The Guardian reports that Ray is teaching her vital skills like how to find, catch and open food, irrespective of where her future home will be. Though the two are destined for an aquarium enclosure, the otter program has successfully rehabilitated 9 southern sea otters and released them back into the wild, in part because of this surrogacy program that gives otter pups a chance to survive to adulthood when they had no hope of doing so otherwise. Megan Smiley, the Sea Otter Program Manager at MBA, said that the two were seen manipulating false crab shells, an important foraging skill. Next up may be the use of tools, a skill the ultra-intelligent sea otter is quite proficient in. They've been recorded opening doors and unscrewing nuts from bolts. Ray isn't neglecting the lovey-dovey part of motherhood either, and when it's time for a nap, we'll put Sunny onto her chest belly up to relax her. It doesn't matter what species you are, motherhood is hard work, but Ray seems to excel at it. And that article from the 6th of May, orphaned otter found on a beach, is now surrogate mother to an orphan pup found on a beach.
0: And turning to our next article. Successful homeless village in Scotland offers residents independence but asks responsibility. This was posted May 8. A small village for homeless residents has opened in the west of Scotland with the aim of empowering tenants with responsibility and time to get their lives back on track. The charity Social Bite has partnered with the Salvation Army for the management of the South Lanarkshire homeless village called Harriet Gardens, which it spent some $3.5 million to build. Consisting of 15 nest units with one bed and one bath, Harriet Gardens residents will share a gym, community space and cooking facilities. Social Bites' Josh Littlejohn believes it will be a big improvement over government-sponsored homeless hostels, which generally create an environment of chaos. Maybe these places aren't fit for purpose anymore, and they're expensive. Glasgow and Edinburgh councils are spending millions and millions on accommodation, Littlejohn said to BBC News Scotland. If you create an environment where people grow in confidence, build relationships, and then leave homelessness behind, then that is the first step in tackling homelessness as a problem. In South Lanarkshire, some 1,500 residents are considered homeless, an increase over the last 6 years of 33%. Jacqueline Fernie, a homelessness and housing manager for South Lanarkshire Council, visited Social Bites village location in Edinburgh and decided she wanted to see

0: be the same in her own jurisdiction. Fernie believes the independence and responsibility of renting a tiny home as being the right catalyst for someone being able to reverse course. The Salvation Army will be on site 24/7 to provide support of any kind for residents, including practical help, emotional support, and guidance with day-to-day challenges, Social Bite writes on its website. Weekly activities organised by Salvation Army and local community partners, as Harriet Gardens was built on disused land that was formerly a sawmill, but which is nevertheless set amid a residential area, are aimed at building skills, better health, and the calm reassurance of a routine to people all too used to unpredictability. While Social Bite was met with some opposition from local residents who didn't want a homeless encampment in the middle of their community, Little John said their concerns were mostly just that, thinking that he was building an encampment. On the other hand, some groups, such as the local gardening club Grow 73, were proactive in reaching out to offer support and a line of connectivity for residents of Harriet Gardens with the broader community. And that article, Successful Homeless Village in Scotland, offers residents independence but asks responsibility. And this was posted May 8.
1: And our final article from May 9, Mum gets to touch daughter's hand again in emotional meeting with a grateful transplant recipient. A mother shared some moving moments with the transplant recipient who received her daughter's hand and was over the moon to see how she's made such a difference in someone's life. Jackie Kirwan lost her 33-year-old daughter, Georgie, last year in England following complications from a congenital brain malformation that caused constant debilitating seizures. Georgie's limbs and organs were donated, with her left hand becoming a transplant for Kim Smith, who lost her hands as a result of sepsis in 2017. Since the surgery last year, the women decided to meet up in an emotional reunion. I'd decided that if Georgie's donor recipient got in touch, I would meet them, Jackie told SWNS News. Meeting Kim was unreal. We were both crying, and she told me she was forever grateful and she would look after her hand forever. Georgie went to university and got a degree in English and loved dancing and swimming, but her epilepsy was so severe she was unable to drive, work or take public transport on her own. When she passed away in 2025, an organ donation nurse came to speak with Jackie, who was surprised to hear that limbs were an option. Georgie had joined the register when she was 17, but I never realised family still had to sign on their behalf. You don't get to know where the donations go due to patient confidentiality, but I later received a letter from Kim thanking me and asking to meet. My first thought was that I could meet her and hold Georgie's hand. I think Georgie would be over the moon if she knew what it had done for Kim. Kim lost all her limbs after contracting an infection and getting sepsis while on vacation in Spain 8 years ago, but is now thrilled after receiving a new working left hand last year, Georgie's gift. The first time I picked up a glass of wine with no problem and then held an ice cream without dropping it, I was in disbelief at how far I'd already come. As the ambassador for sepsis research, Kim enjoyed her first Christmas with her new limb last year and said Georgie had given her a wonderful gift. It's extremely rare for a donor's family and the recipient to meet. I wrote a letter of thanks 6 weeks after my surgery, but a thank you never seems quite enough. In the letter, I'd said I'd love to meet my donor's family, and in February I received a reply from Jackie. We met for the first time at the end of March, and it was very emotional. I didn't think I was nervous until she walked through the door, and I was then shaking like a leaf. But we chatted like we'd known each other for years. It was lovely. It's so nice that we're still in touch. Plastic surgeon Simon Peter Jabir, K, who performed the intricate surgery, said, "Hands are so much more than mechanical parts. They play an irreplaceable role in human communication and connection. and so it is always an honour to be able to carry out such life-saving surgery. The pair are now eager to continue raising awareness of both sepsis and epilepsy, and because Georgie always said it was a person's soul that was most important, they'll be keeping her spirit alive. And that article from the 9th of May, Mum gets to touch daughter's hand again in emotional meeting with the grateful transplant recipient. And that concludes our readings of Good News Stories for this week. I'm Neil Tuckle, and reading with me today was Sally Denton. This program is produced in our Adelaide studios and can be heard regularly at this time here on Vision Australia Radio, VA Radio and Digital, and online at varadio.org.
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8: 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Just as children need nurturing parents to guide them, Christians need mentors to show us the way. 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

0: Today we're covering a theme that I fear might lose a little of the punch of this series, the theme of discipleship. It is an overworked and overused term, but I'm going to be rather bold in saying it is an underapplied concept. Even though you and I have heard a lot about discipleship, and even though we're now familiar with the word, if the truth were known, most of us still are not discipling. Most of us are still spectators when it comes to ministry. That is not only unwise and unhealthy, it is unbiblical. Matthew chapter 28 is the chapter that includes the final words of Jesus before he ascended from the earth. His last will and testament has been called the Great Commission, which is another way of saying his final challenge to the people that are left to carry on in his place. Most of us could quote the words in verses 19 and 20, for we have heard them all our Christian lives. But right in the center of this, quote, Great Commission, unquote, there is discipleship that most of us have missed. Beginning our reading at verse 16, we find Matthew 28 saying, but the 11 disciples proceeded to Galilee, to the mountain which Jesus had designated. And when they saw him, they worshiped him. But some were doubtful. If you're a struggler, you're in good company. So were some of the disciples. Some still doubted. And Jesus came up and spoke to them, saying, all authority has been given to me in heaven and on earth. Go, therefore, and make disciples of all the nations, baptizing them in the name of the Father and the Son and the Holy Spirit, teaching them to observe all that I command you. And lo, I am with you always, even to the end of the age. There it is, big as life. Make disciples. Now, to do that, you have to go. You need to baptize. You must teach. But the major emphasis of his final word to his church was make disciples. Before we stop off at Luke 14, I'd like to have you go to Mark chapter 3. So it's just a few more pages on. I'd like you to see how this all started. We're going to go back in time some 3 years, and we're going to see Jesus Christ as he begins his ministry. Now, when we do this, you need a little orientation. The world of Jesus' day was a religious world. There were Sadducees, there were Pharisees, there were scribes, there were religious pros, there were people who knew the synagogue talk, and they met faithfully every Saturday. They kept lists in their minds of people that did and did not do the things they expected and required. They had a system of do's and don'ts that would just outrank any legalist today. Jesus came and cut a new swath. He didn't fit into their system. In fact, he saw right through it. And he called a spade a spade. Rather than meeting with them, he called his own band together. And of all things, not one of them was a religionist. Not one. But verse 13 of Mark 3 tells us he went up to the mountain and summoned those whom he himself wanted. They were summoned, and it says in verse 13, they came to him. Now, when they got to the mountain together and he looked out over this group, it says he appointed 12. Here again, I'm not exactly sure what that means. Perhaps it's at this time he gets down specifically and says, gentlemen, I'm not talking about just part of your time being spent doing this. I'm telling you, I want you to be committed to me. I want it to change your whole profile. I want it ultimately to alter your attitude. I want it to affect the way you make decisions. I want it to make an impact in your home. I want it to so revolutionize you that you are not like you have ever been before spiritually. I want you to be one of the 12. None of them occupied prominent places in the synagogue, nor did any of them belong to the Levitical priesthood. For the most part, they were common laboring men, probably having no professional training beyond the rudiments of knowledge necessary for their vocation. By any standard of sophisticated culture then and now, they would surely be considered as a rather ragged aggregation of souls. Not many noble, not many high, not many mighty, not many significant, not many impressive, says Paul, but God chose people like you and me and appointed us to be his own. So he appointed them to be among the 12. Now verse 14, one of my favorites in all the New Testament. And he appointed the 12 that they might be with him and that he might send them out to preach. There was a summons. There was an appointment. There was an association, which we will call involvement with Christ. And then there was service. One of the greater mistakes the church of this generation makes is snapping people quickly from the birth process and putting them in places requiring maturity prematurely. How many of us went through that and lived through the frustration of serving Jesus Christ before we were ready? We heard one of our missionaries talk about the difficulties connected with the premature birth of their little boy, Alan. And we all understood that baby needs care, needs time, needs attention, needs assistance. Spiritually speaking, we too need time to heal, to get on our feet. We need time with Jesus Christ. Then we're ready to preach. Then we're ready, better ready to serve. The Church of Jesus Christ has become so all fired, involved with service, service, service, that very few feel they have the time to just spend time with Christ. The vital role of discipleship has been lost in the mass hysteria of our concept of Christianity. I was a Christian long before I was a disciple. I was working in the church long before I was a disciple. Oh, I knew Christ. I was born into his family by faith in God's Son. I believed in the Bible. I was convinced that the Bible had the answers. But there was a great moment in my life where a man loved me enough to pull me aside and help get me on my feet. And you know, I think before I can say anything else about discipleship, I've got to tell you up front, forget the navigators, okay? Forget Campus Crusade for Christ. Forget campus life. Forget the InterVarsity Christian Fellowship and all of those fine ministries, lest some little hang-up you have with one or more of them will keep you from understanding the New Testament teaching on discipleship, the value of it. Because some of you have been ripped off. Some of you have been offended. Some of you have seen the extreme, and therefore you throw the baby out with the bathwater. I mean, I've seen discipleship, Chuck. You should see how it happens. And then when you hear the word, off it goes. Not for me. Forget all of those bad things. Jesus says, make disciples. Jesus did make disciples. But the question is, does it work? I mean, can anyone ultimately tell if you have really been with Jesus? So that your roots were put down deeply and you caught a vision of life like Christ? I'm glad you asked that. Look at the book of Acts chapter 4, and I'll answer it for you. Chapter 4, verse 4. Now, we're jumping back and forth in time. We began at the end of Jesus' ministry. We went back to the beginning of Jesus' ministry. Now in Acts 4, we go to that time when he has left the earth and the disciples are left to carry on. And they are now the talk of the country. Their strange ministry is revolutionizing the world in which they live. And they are making the religious people terribly nervous, terribly uneasy. In fact, they're doing things like street meetings and public healings, etc. So now a few of the hotshots, chapter 4, with a squint eye, began to look at these strange disciples with a jaundiced eye. Verse 4, many of those who heard the message believed, and the number of the men came to be about 5,000. And it came about on the next day that their rulers and elders and scribes were gathered together in Jerusalem. Notice the group, rulers, elders, and scribes. And Annas the high priest was there, and so was Caiaphas, and so was John and Alexander, names we don't know but familiar to those in that day. The religious moguls, the bosses of the church, the established synagogue world of that day. They were all there, along with those who were of high priestly descent. And it says all of them. This is a large group of men. And when they had placed them in the center, whom? Well, specifically Peter and John, but implying the disciples, those that had been with Christ. They put them in the center and they began to press away with questions concerning what they were, what they were doing, what's going on. When they placed him in the center, they began to inquire, by what power and what name have you done this? Peter, filled with the Holy Spirit, said to them, rulers and elders of the people, if we are on trial today for a benefit done to a sick man as to how this man has been made well, let it be known to all of you and to all the people of Israel that by the name of Jesus Christ the Nazarene, whom you crucified, whom God raised from the dead, by this name, this man stands here before you in good health. He is the stone which was rejected by you, the builders, but which became the very cornerstone. And there is salvation in no other name, no one else, for there is no other name under heaven that has been given among men by which we must be saved. Wow, the courage that took to say that in front of those inquisitors. Think of it. This is Peter. This is John. These are men who were ignorant in the eyes of the world, stroking their beards, staring into the faces of these courageous, secure, confident men. The religious rulers began to see something different in their lives. Verse 13, as they observed the confidence of Peter and John, they understood that they were uneducated and untrained men. They were marveling and began to recognize them as what? As having been with Jesus. That's something. They looked into their faces, they listened to their answers, they studied them, and they said, these are Jesus' men. Significant to anybody else? Hey, they're now out doing the job. Christ has left the earth. The thing that has marked their lives is that they are just like Christ. They didn't see them as Peter and John and James and Matthew and Andrew. They saw them as Jesus' men. They were different. They had been discipled. They were different. I would wish that many, many Christians who are impacted by our ministry would become disciples. And there's no way to gauge how many or who. I would consider it a successful decade if at the end of the decade, Many of the Christians who have been onlookers, satisfied with a mediocre Christianity, got off the fence and became Jesus people. In the full true sense of that name, Jesus people. People whose consciences are pricked by wrong. People who hate anything that smacks of an inauthentic lifestyle. People who realize not only their treasure, but their very lives are not their own. They've been bought with a price. People whose profession, no matter what the profession may be, whose vocation, whose profession, blue collar, white collar, whatever, is bathed in their Christianity. People who take God seriously. People who have a sense and a depth and a level of consecration that is unlike the multitudes who just kind of go along. Now we're ready for Luke chapter 14. Back into Jesus' ministry, and we're going toward the middle of it now as we land in this 14th chapter. And as you would expect, we find a crowd following him. I can hear their stomachs growling. I can see their eyes bugging out onto their cheekbones, thinking another miracle is about to happen. Come and watch it happen, folks. And there's a crowd and there's noise and there are people milling around back behind him as he's walking up ahead. And suddenly he turns around and he says, wait, you cannot be my disciple if you cannot be my disciple if you cannot be my disciple if. Three separate times, and he immediately thins the ranks. Suddenly they are stunned with the realization that he's not interested in drawing a crowd and having great numbers follow him. He's interested in disciples. Look at verse 25. Great multitudes were going along with him. I'm going to say it because you know it is true. There are some who are just going along with the ministry. Just kind of slipping in and out, not getting close enough for it to make much difference, but just close enough to enjoy the benefits. You like being with us, and there's a part of this ministry that is really attractive, and it certainly beats what's going on at the place where you live, and for what other reasons you've kind of gone along. And you picked up enough of the language to say, well, that's fine, yeah, that's good. That certainly beats this, and but it has not come much deeper than the shallow, superficial level of, well, yeah, okay, I'll believe in Christ. Yeah, that's fine. Yeah, sure. I can't get to heaven on my own. Christ died for me. That's for me. But stay out of my life. Don't push me. Now, I'll run the business my way. I've always believed this about the home, and that's the way it's going to stay. Or I've got my privacy, and what goes on there is nobody's business, including God's. That's part of going along with him. Jesus says, wait a minute. He turns, verse 25, and I can just see that long index finger pointing directly into some faces. You mark the words, verse 26, he cannot be my disciple. It ends with those words. Verse 27, he cannot be my disciple. It ends with those words. Verse 33, so therefore, no one of you can be my disciple who does not. So he spells out the requirements. What is expected of this level of consecration? Okay, hang on. You think it's been tough so far? Just wait a few minutes. Verse 26. If anyone comes to me and does not hate his own father and mother and wife and children and brothers and sisters, yes, and even his own life, he cannot be my disciple. Whew. You know, open the door so we can leave. I mean, how can that be? Skeptics get a hold of a verse like this and they turn backflips with delight. See there, you said there are no contradictions in the Bible. Jesus is the one that says we're to honor father and mother, and yet he comes along and says we're to hate father and mother. And you're the one that says the home is all important and it's so important how we live. And he says we're to hate sister and brother and kids. And I mean, if you can't do that, you can't be one of his disciples. Close the book and we're on our way. Totally confused. Now, you know in your own intelligent mind that that is not true. Maybe you can't explain what it does mean, but you know that God does not contradict himself. Certainly not the teachings of Christ or any of these that wrote in Scripture. This is what I will call language of accommodation. Jesus is a realist. He knows that in personal relationships, now hear this well, there was always the competition of loyalty, always. There is a loyalty factor connected with any personal relationship in the Christian's life. And Christ says, I am to come out first. So if I am a single person and I am dating a young woman who is a single person, and I realize this young woman is not good for my spiritual life, something must be changed or she can never be the woman for my life. That's hating brother or sister. If I am hearing counsel from God and it is straight from His Word and it is clearly delineated as direction from Him and His will for my life, I cannot allow my wife or my children to discount what He has said. Illustration. I have a friend who back in the Vietnam War was a chaplain. This chaplain, while overseas, had a significant ministry in the lives of a number of men who were in the paratroop organization. And a number of them were not only led to Christ, but were being discipled by this fine, clear-thinking, sharp, believing chaplain. It came time for him to come home. He had a wife, and as I recall, two, perhaps three children waiting for him in the States. God began to move on his heart. He began to wrestle with what he should do. Should he take it and go right on home, or should he stay? He stayed. I am not saying that that is God's will for every chaplain. I am not saying that that is God's plan for any other person. I'm saying for this friend of mine who stayed another term, it was God's will for him. In that sense, he hated wife and children. In the priority level of loyalty as it comes to personal relationships, Christ must be first. As you apply this, understand that all of Scripture is to bear on those kind of decisions. Guard against being a, quote, Jesus-only person. The Lord told me to do this, and so I left my wife, or I left my husband. The Lord led me to, and then you fill it in. Understand that if you take this out of context and if you twist it to make it say what you want it to say, why, you can level anybody with the words, the Lord led me or told me. What Jesus is talking about is the issue of competition, the loyalty of those personal relationships. Christ must be first. You're not a disciple if he isn't.
1: 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I'm Clayton Bjellin. 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
3: Dr. Michael Youssef revealing how the world endeavours to weaken sin as he begins this episode of Leading the Way Audio.
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3: 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Right now, let's listen together as Dr. Youssef begins today's Leading the Way. He's called this message, God's Grace Was in the Beginning.
4: You know, today, more than any time probably in the Christian history, the word grace is no longer amazing. The word grace is no longer challenging for our Christian walk and Christian life. We have misinterpreted it. We have misused it. J.R. Packer said, today, in this kind of world we live in, grace is no longer amazing. It is boring. In this age of human rights and animal rights and every kind of rights, grace is neither needed nor appreciated. In this time, when people believe that they can be good without God, grace is no longer enthralling us. Now, whether you are a person who had grown to take grace for granted, or whether you're a person who have never understood the incredible, exhilarating power of the grace of God, this series of messages I'm beginning today is designed to challenge you. It is designed to change you for good and forever. This series of messages on grace is designed to heighten your appreciation for the incredible grace of God, the indescribable grace of God. This series of messages on grace is designed to challenge you to never, ever take grace for granted or use it as a license for sin. In fact, the series of messages on grace is designed that you will experience the grace of God every waking moment of every single day. It is my prayer. The grace that I will be talking about is that grace that God exclusively gives to those who are the followers of His Son, the Lord Jesus Christ. That is the kind of grace I'm going to talk about. Because theologians have another type of grace, they call it common grace. What do I mean by common grace? Or what do they mean by common grace? Common grace means that the sun shines, the scripture said, upon the righteous and the unrighteous. The rain comes and blesses the righteous and the unrighteous. That's common grace. Common grace is that all people enjoy the beauty of God's creation, whether they are believers or not. Common grace is that so all people enjoy the blessings of creation, the blessings of life, because of the common grace of God, whether they are believers or not. But the grace of God of which I am speaking is that grace that is exclusively given to those who belong to His Son Jesus. That grace that is unmerited favor, that you didn't have to do anything for, that was given to you freely and free of charge. Undeserved kindness that God showed toward you and showed toward me. That is the irresistible grace, an inexhaustible grace that I want to talk about. Now, in introducing the subject, I want to tell you something about the God of grace and the grace of God. You say, what's the difference? There is a world of difference between the two. The God of grace, the grace of God. Now, I want you to keep that distinction in your mind as we go through this series of messages. God is infinite. His grace is not. God has no end, but His grace does. God is eternal, but His grace is not. There is a time that is coming upon the world when God's grace will come to an end and judgment will be the order of the day. That day is coming. And that is why we exhorted in the Scripture again and again and again and again and again and again. Please receive the grace of God while it is may be found. Today is the day of salvation. Don't harden your heart. Don't get too busy with life and forget and neglect the grace that's available to you. And I want you to listen very carefully as we keep that distinction in mind. The grace of God and the God of grace. In order to understand the God of grace and the grace of God, it will help you live above life's mediocrity. To understand the grace of God and the God of grace, it will help you live above the humdrum of life. I want to tell you something. The grace of God and the knowledge of that grace is the greatest thing that you can remember in the midst of your troubles. It is the greatest thing to remember in the midst of your difficulties. It is the greatest thing that you can remember in the midst of your disease and sickness. It is the greatest thing because it's going to lift you up so high. I know because I practice focusing on the grace of God on a daily basis. And the first time we encounter the God of grace is in the book of Genesis chapter 3. Please turn with me in your Bibles to Genesis chapter 3. And there we're going to encounter the God of grace in the Garden of Eden. Here in the garden, Adam and Eve had the perfect job. I mean, they had the perfect job environment. They had loving and caring co-workers. At least I'm assuming they loved each other. You know, Adam and Eve had to work together. In fact, I remember a lady told me years ago when her husband was retiring, she said, you know, I told my husband, I said, I married you for better, for worse, but not for lunch. Well, Adam and Eve were having lunch every day. And in one of those lunches, they got into trouble. Here's what they were told. They were told by the Lord, everything belongs to you. Everything is yours. Run the whole thing. You are in charge of everything. Only one thing, and that is the tree in the middle of the garden. The fruit of that you do not touch. Everything in the world is theirs, except for that tree and its fruit. Let me just stop here for a minute and warn those of us, all of us, those of us who say that if I only have this or that, I'll be fulfilled. You won't. You can have the whole world, and the one thing you could not have, you want. I mean, that's what's happening here in the garden. I mean, you know, just twitching. They want the one that they were told not to have. So they ate from the tree. But you know what the bottom line is? The bottom line is that Adam and Eve were offended that God told them what to do. They did not like to be told what to do. And if that sounds familiar, write your name down. Here's what Adam and Eve were saying. Adam and Eve were saying, what do you mean we can't eat from this tree? This is my garden, and God said so. I'm in charge here, and God said so. Yes, that's half truth. That's what God said, but that's not all what God said. You see, Deception always starts with half-truth. God said you're in charge, but not this tree. You don't touch it. Just as millions of Christians are offended by the fact that God says, I am going to bless you and give you everything, but the tithe belongs to the Lord. Oh, they don't like that one. Beloved friends, I want to tell you, here's really the crux of the problem. God said you eat from this tree and you die. Satan said you eat from the tree and you're going to live. And you take your pick. I really don't think Eve immediately says, well, I'm going to side with Satan. I really don't think that happened because of the continuous tense there. I won't bore you with the details. I think he kept coming. He kept coming, kept telling her. But I really think Eve came to a point in her life of saying, I'm going to decide for myself. I really am going to decide. I'm going to test this and I'm going to see how it's going to work. Eve decided to put the fruit under a pragmatic test. I just want to check its nutritional value. We big on that, aren't we? And then she decided to put it under aesthetic value. Would it look nice in the living room? Would it look nice in the house, you know? Then she decided to put it under an intellectual test. Will I gain experience? Will I gain new insight? Will I become wiser and more careful? Needless to say, of course, that the fruit, as far as Eve was concerned, passed all those tests. Not only that, but she shared the good news with her husband. From that time on, these facets of the one temptation are being repeated on a daily basis with precision, millions of times on a daily basis. The facets, what are they? Number one, God is not good. If he's good, he would not tell me to do something that I don't want to do. He would not tell me not to do something that I want to do. God must not want me to be happy. Facet number two. God may have given us the Bible, but the Bible is at odds with modern science. The Bible is at odds with modern psychology. Therefore, the Bible must be wrong. Facet number three. Unless I can be free to do whatever I want, I cannot be truly fulfilled in life. Mingle those in your mind, mill over them, mix them together, and you're going to find that these are the essence of temptation. Adam and Eve's temptation is precisely the temptation of today. It's not change, it's the same devil. Their disobedience and fall is the true picture of the state of all of humanity without Jesus Christ. Their rebellion is against the Almighty God, their rebellion against the Word of God, their rebellion against the authority of God, their rebellion is against the Word and the command of God. But that's not the whole story. I'll tell you something. Whether these intellectual elites who place themselves above God, like it or not, whether they acknowledge it or not, God owns the universe. And he's going to run his universe any which way he wants. And most times they ain't going to like it. But that's okay with God. You see, God's justice requires that sin must be judged. That's the justice of God. God's justice required that sin must be punished. That is the justice of God. God said to Adam and Eve that refusal to do what God said to do leads to death, and no amounts of excuses are going to help. They're just not going to help. That's the justice of God. See, you have to understand the justice of God before you can understand the grace of God. You really do. Because without understanding the justice of God, grace will be of no consequence to you. Do you know what Adam and Eve's excuse really was? I know what they said. But you know who really they were blaming for their rebellion and disobedience? Yeah, they were blaming God. God, you gave me this woman. You gave it to me. It's your problem. It's your fault. He goes to Eve and Eve says, well, it's your fault. You created this creature. Adam said, it's your fault, God. Eve said, it's your fault, God. And you know what? We've been making those same excuses ever since. Well, I'm sure probably some of you by now are saying, now, wait a minute, where is that grace he's going to talk about? He said he's going to talk about grace. Well, that's a good question. See, what I'm doing is I am putting up the screen of sin before I can project grace on it. I am painting the picture of sin before you can see the light of grace. For it is only in the context of sin will you appreciate, understand, be exhilarated by the grace of God. Listen to me carefully, please. Modern day deception of Satan in the world today is to blur sin. To blur sin. See, once he blurs sin, there's no need for grace. Am I right? So if he can get people, if he can get everybody saying, well, there's no such thing as sin. If really sin is not a sin, it's just a mistake. And who doesn't make a mistake? Everybody makes a mistake, you know. Everybody makes a mistake. I mean, you don't need grace. You just keep making mistakes. That's why he likes to blur sin and the consequences of sin and the danger of sin and the enormity of sin and the sinfulness of sin. Watch it. Watch it in the movies. Watch it on television. It is there all the time, blurring sin. If he can deceive people into believing that God is in all of us and therefore each one of us should be guided by his or her own feelings, then there's no need for grace. And then when we get into trouble, of course, we try to make excuses just like Adam and Eve did. But no amount of excuses are going to help in the day of judgment. I want to tell you three very quick things about the God of grace and see how he dealt with sin and rebellion. First, Adam and Eve did not immediately die. That's the first act of grace. Justice said they must die. God's grace came and says, yes, spiritually they will die, but physically I'm going to spare them. That's what the grace of God does. God said, the day you eat from the tree, that day you die. That's justice. But grace comes in and says, I will give you time to repent. Let grace work one more time. And God is going to give them time. Time to do what? Time to believe on the Savior that is coming to the world. You say, how can...

0: Christ and you're still alive, and I'm assuming you are because you're listening to me, you only have one reason why you're still alive, and that is that God may give you another opportunity to hear of the message of the grace of God and believe in Him and turn to Him. That's why you're still alive today. Secondly, the God of grace promised them a redeemer. Why? To undo Satan's deception. Look at verse 15 of Genesis 3. Here is the first announcement of the gospel of the Lord Jesus Christ. Mark it there in your Bible. Verse 15 of Genesis 3. Adam and Eve at the time did not comprehend all that God is saying about the coming Redeemer, about the coming Savior who's going to be the descendant of Eve. They did not comprehend all that. But they knew enough. They understood enough. And we have several evidence for that. The reason they named their first son Cain, because Cain means, here he is. He must be the Savior that he told us is coming. It took thousands of years before you hear the fulfillment of Genesis 3:15 in the words of Gabriel to Mary. And you shall call him Jesus, because he shall save his people from their sins. God always fulfills his promises, no matter how long it take. Not only that, the God of grace did not let them die as they should have. Not only that, the God of grace gave them the promise of the Redeemer. But thirdly, the God of grace saved our first parents. How? Verse 21 of Genesis 3. We are told that after Adam and Eve believed in God. Watch the sequence here. After they believed in God, the Lord made garments of skin, and he clothed them with those garments. And to do that, Adam and Eve had to witness the first slaying of an innocent animal. And the first shedding of blood in history of creation. Beloved friends, listen. The very first lesson in grace was that the innocent dies for the guilty. And it was thousands of years later that we can comprehend and understand that it was the perfect, sinless, holy, righteous, innocent Son of God that would have his blood shed on Calvary so that whomsoever comes to him in repentance and faith, believing in him, will be saved. Amen. You and I are the guilty sinners, and the innocent was slain. And when he was slain on the cross of Calvary, he gave all those who believed in him, all those who follow him, a garment of righteousness. And it is that garment of righteousness that makes us acceptable to God the Father. It is that garment of righteousness that makes us justified before God the Father. Not all the good works in the world will ever get you there. Only the righteousness of Jesus Christ imputed on you and on me. Adam and Eve expected to die. Adam and Eve deserved to die. Adam and Eve should have died. But the God of grace, instead, they found life. And God is offering eternal life through his Son even now. Being surprised by the grace of God should be the story of every one who have experienced the grace of God. Being continuously and constantly awed by the grace of God should be the lifestyle of every disciple of Jesus Christ.
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a very good morning once again, everyone. Des Feary here with another program of Hymns and Sacred Favourites, where the music is the message, and featuring music from a bygone era. At the controls is my producer, Ted Saar. And we start again this morning with one of those great medleys of hymns put together by David T. Clydesdale and the Royal Philharmonic Orchestra of London. This one's called Celebrate the Power.

Well, there's 12 songs and hymns there in 3 minutes and 15 seconds. And I wonder, did you pick them all? I sing the mighty power of God. Christ the Lord is risen today. Mozart's Alleluia. Come Thou Almighty King. And the glory of the Lord from the Messiah. Annie Herring's Easter Song. Jesus, what a friend for sinners. The heavens are telling, for all the saints, all hail the power, and angels we have heard on high, and also, a mighty fortress is our God. From the Royal Philharmonic Orchestra of London, under the baton of David T. Clydesdale. And our George Beverly Shea with Kurt Kaiser's beautiful song, Early in the Morning.

why not try to do this when you wake up in the night and problems race into your mind and sleep becomes a fight? Try this simple method.

We haven't heard that for such a long time, I thought I'd include it again for you today. George Beverly Shea, Early in the Morning. And that lovely song was written by Kurt Kaiser. Sunday morning now. Yes, we're right on course there. Here's another Kurt Kaiser song, and this time from the Anita Kerr Singers.

That's Anita Kerr with her group and Kurt Kaiser's Sunday Morning. Walter Ortiz now, and There's a Wideness in God's Mercy.

as a wideness in God's mercy. And that was sung for us today by Walter Artiz. You're listening to Hymns and Sacred Favourites, where the music is the message, on Vision Australia Radio with Des and Ted. And normally, about this time, we'd have our song from George Beverly Shea. Well, he's been and gone this morning. So here's Paul Mickelson at the Baldwin 520 organ with his favourite hymn, There is a Fountain Filled with Blood.

Paul Mickelson's favourite hymn, The Beautiful There Is a Fountain. And that was Paul playing the Baldwin 520 organ. Another Bill Gaither trio, Why Should I Worry or Fret?

bright little song from the Bill Gaither Trio, and why should I worry or fret? Now, Keith Green's song, Country Church Singers for us, and so I'll sing and never tire.

country church choir with that song, so I'll sing and never tire. Now a Gaither song, once again, from the Heritage Singers this time, back from 1972, and I Will Serve Thee.

Bill Gaither's I Will Serve Thee Because I Love Thee, and it was sung for us by the Heritage Singers. Christ, We Do All Adore Thee, written by the two Thomases, Thomas Baker and Thomas Dupois, with Ron Huff and his orchestra. Christ, We Do All Adore Thee.

Well, Ted and I hope you've enjoyed the music in our program again this morning. Thank you for joining us. Great to know you're there. And we'll be back at the same time next Sunday morning with more hymns and sacred favourites for you, where the music is the message, on Vision Australia Radio, VA Radio Digital and online at varadio.org. Ted Saar is my producer, and I'm Des Feary, and goodbye.

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4: See, every Christian seeks the kingdom of heaven. Most Christians don't seek it first. What's first? TV. What's first? Instagram. What's first? A cocktail. Whatever. A video game. What's first? Money. What's first? My job. And then, but I'm also seeking the kingdom, but that's not what it says. It doesn't say do both things. It says seek first the kingdom and then God, and his righteousness, and God's going to provide all this stuff for you.

0: is the day the Lord has made, and we will rejoice. Thank you, Lord, for this day. Thank you so much. It feels so good to be with you. I love being in the house of the Lord. I want to give a special welcome to all of our visitors who are here. Thank you for coming. We love you. And I just want to say some of the most powerful worship time I have ever had in my life is when there was a sense of unity in the room. So I want to encourage you right now, please unplug from your to-do list, unplug from that work assignment, from that relational situation going on. This is a time for you and the Lord personally. And as we all enter in personally with our whole hearts, watch what happens in this place. Watch what happens. Thank you. Would you turn around to the person next to you and say, God loves you and so do I. Thank you for joining us in worship today. As we move into the warm summer months, there is a restful peace around us. The hustle and bustle of the school year is over. Kids are enjoying carefree days, and many folks are taking long-awaited vacations.
1: The same restful peace is experienced when we walk with God. Hannah and I want to encourage you to savor the special moments around you that God has made possible.
0: Psalm 46:10 says, be still and know that I am God. I will be exalted among the nations. I will be exalted in the earth. When we take the time to slow down and appreciate the many gifts our Lord provides, we open ourselves up to the simple beauty found in our relationships and community. Eliminate hurry from your life and open your spiritual eyes to see the good that's all around you.
1: 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This gap of time will allow you to meditate and hear from God. 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
1: 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And remember, as always, God loves you, and so do we.

0: Thank you for joining us in worship today. As we move into the warm summer months, there is a restful peace around us. The hustle and bustle of the school year is over. Kids are enjoying carefree days, and many folks are taking long-awaited vacations.
1: The same restful peace is experienced when we walk with God. Hannah and I want to encourage you to savor the special moments around you that God has made possible.
0: Psalm 46:10 says, "Be still and know that I am God. I will be exalted among the nations. I will be exalted in the earth." When we take the time to slow down and appreciate the many gifts our Lord provides, we open ourselves up to the simple beauty found in our relationships and community. Eliminate hurry from your life and open your spiritual eyes to see the good that's all around you.
1: We want to encourage you to leave gaps in your life so that you're not hurrying all the time from one thing to the next. This gap of time will allow you to meditate and hear from God. Intentional rest and eliminating hurry from your life will help you become a more effective follower of Jesus Christ.
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1: 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And remember, as always, God loves you, and so do we.

All right, before we get into the preaching of the Word of God, we have another big announcement today. Some of you, it's a good announcement. This church is turning 70 years old this year. We actually turned 70 December 26th, but kind of a lot's going on then, and it seemed like a day after Christmas is not a good time to celebrate, and we're wanting to celebrate that big thing. This church was started, even though it's a kind of a conglomeration of Irvine Presbyterian and others, the roots of this church really were started by my grandma, Grandpa Schuller, in 1955. And they came out here with, They came out here with just $500 in their car, and I think my grandma was pregnant at the time, and it's amazing what they did coming out from Iowa to create an amazing move of God. This church, originally the Crystal Cathedral, led by them, one of the amazing things they did is we're just going to pour out as much as we can in our worship, in our buildings. You know, my grandparents came under incredible criticism for basically wasting money on music and wasting money on art and wasting money on architecture and all these things. But

0: disciples and Judas say, "Why such waste? That could have been given to the poor." And Jesus said, "Leave her alone." And this is important because I feel that God is very strongly bringing us back to that place of wasteful worship. And I'm not just talking about money. I'm talking about pouring out our time and our efforts, coming here to pray daily. I think this is going to be a phrase you use in urban monastery, where there's just the incense is rising all the time, constantly praying. And how many of you feel a stirring in this church by showing your hands? Wow, look at that. There is a stirring in this church. There is something wonderful happening, and it's not about this church. It's about a revival, I believe, that God is bringing to Orange County, and there will be many churches. That's why we pray for all the churches in Orange County that are Bible-believing. And so that ministry started by my grandparents, and by some of you even here were a part of that, raised up a ministry that was reaching millions around the world and still is today. How many of you know when God puts his calling on something, he doesn't revoke it? When God puts his anointing on something, he doesn't revoke it. And the Crystal Cathedral, that word cathedral, even though it wasn't Roman Catholic, I think was prophetic. Because a cathedral is a seat of authority. And I think we saw very often how many pastors, thousands, I believe, of pastors over the years, came to this church to be trained up, to be mentored. Many, many churches were planted around the country and in Orange County. And I think God placed on this church, not just on my grandparents, but on this church, an authority, a cathedra, an actual authority. And what I'm starting to see is that many people in this congregation who are joining us, they're like, "Bobby Schuller, are you related to Dr. Schuller? Or does this have some affiliation with the Crystal Cathedral?" And yet here we are, we're turning 70 years old. And so the session and the pastors have been praying and discerning for a long time that as we go into our 70th year, which is an important number, that's the number of the Sanhedrin, it's the number of the nations, a very important biblical number, that this is the time to change our name. Shepherd's Grove is hard to say. It's hard to spell. It's been a wonderful name, and it's carried us here. But coming May 31st, we're going to change our name to Cathedral Presbyterian Church. So, and we're going to do that because we don't want to lose as we continue to go. My dream, I have to do whatever the Lord calls me to, but my dream is to carry this church into its 100th year. Yes. But I think we need to return to the name, the original name of our church, Cathedral. And so be praying into that. Let it settle in. We're not changing it yet. But we also did get the domain cathedral.church, which is pretty sick. I like that. But be praying for us leaders. As the month goes on, we're going to have a big celebration May 31st for our 70th birthday, and that's when we'll change our name to Cathedral. All right? So praise God. And praise God for that. And I think this is a new name for a new season is a good thing. Amen? Thanks for that encouraging applause. I wasn't sure how you guys would take that. That's good. It's good to hear. All right, would you stand up for a moment? Greet your friends, those next to you, pass the peace. Say, "God loves you, and so do I." All right, you may be seated. Today we're going to talk about the greatest barrier to the spiritual life. More and more I'm convinced that the ignorance of the Holy Spirit and its teaching in the church is causing so many people who desperately want to follow Christ, it's causing them to walk in their following of Christ in the flesh rather than in the spirit. And there's this big barrier that's in the way between us and the Lord. And I want to talk on this because I think there's a lot of confusion in the church about it. And that barrier is carnality, or the flesh. That there is this thing inside of us that gets in the way, that it's literally related to our bodies, but it really is more about our love for this world, a worldliness that gets in the way from us following Jesus by means of the Holy Spirit. Romans 8, verse 6 says, to be carnally minded is what?
1: Death.
0: But to be spiritual.

0: spiritually minded is life and peace. Who wants life and peace? I do. So there has to be a change, doesn't there? There has to be change in the mind. The mind needs to become a spiritual mind, not a carnal mind. A spiritual mind, not a flesh mind. And although this seems very abstract and hard to grasp, my hope is that very practically you'll understand at the end of the day today, you'll know what it means to be carnally minded, and you'll know what it means to be spiritually minded, and you'll be able to put something into practice. When we think of carnal, we often think of lust and sexual immorality, and it is that, but that's not what the Bible means when it talks about the flesh and carnality. It's not that alone. To be carnal means essentially to care more about this world than the world to come. It means I care more about my bills than I do about the kingdom of heaven. I care more about my job, my reputation than the kingdom of heaven. I care about my rights more than I do about the kingdom of heaven. I care more about all that's going on in my life and all, you know, my reputation and all this stuff more than the kingdom of heaven. And Jesus tells us, by the way, that the Father knows you need them, meaning he knows you need clothes, he knows you need a house, he knows you need a job, he knows you need food. But what does he say? Seek what? Seek first the kingdom of heaven and his righteousness, and all these things will be added to you. Who here has heard that verse before? Okay, we've all heard that verse. I think the most important word in that verse is the word first. Every Christian seeks the kingdom of heaven, but they're also seeking the clothes and the house and the thing, right? And that's okay. Those are a blessing from God. But what do we seek first? The kingdom. See, every Christian seeks the kingdom of heaven. Most Christians don't seek it first. What's first? TV. What's first? Instagram. What's first? A cocktail. Whatever. A video game. What's first? Money. What's first? My job. And then, but I'm also seeking the kingdom, but that's not what it says. It doesn't say do both things. It says seek first the kingdom and then God, and his righteousness, and God's going to provide all this stuff for you. But the irony is if you seek the stuff, you're going to lose both the kingdom and the stuff. So what does it mean in the flesh? I mean, it's true for all of us, but probably the most obvious example of somebody in the flesh is a drug addict. Watch how when somebody is totally hooked on drugs, some of you have been delivered from drugs, many of you, I know, have been freed from drugs. But when you're hooked on drugs, you steal, you lie, you cheat, you don't show up for work, you wake up hungover, if you wake up, everything, it's your flesh, your body is saying, drugs, drugs, drugs, and you literally have no control. Many believers who've never used drugs, we can see that in another person, but all we're seeing is a very visible example of something else that's happening in us. I'm convinced that a majority of Christian men today are, for example, addicted to pornography. Got real quiet in here. It is ubiquitous. And many of us are addicted to glory and fame, addicted to our reputations on social media, addicted to our awards. And in God's view, all of this is carnality. It's not just the lust. All of this is us relying on this world to bring us satisfaction, relying on this world to bring us happiness. But there's such a higher, better thing made available to us that doesn't perish, that doesn't rust, and does not destroy. It is the kingdom of heaven, the Holy Spirit made available to all of us. Amen? Amen. Praise the Lord. So the flesh is the thing that is always dismantling the life of God in us, the love of God in us, the hope of God, the hope of our calling. It mutes the voice of God in our ears. It dulls the vision of God in our spiritual eyes. It creates a fog of war around us where we feel isolated and alone. Amen. Remember Esau when he comes home? Esau is the oldest son and supposed to be Abraham, Isaac, and Esau. And something happened. Do you remember what it was? Esau went out, went hunting, And he came home and he was famished. Now, what we don't see as modern readers is that Esau probably was out a day or two, something like that. But most of you probably know, you could go 30 or 40 days without eating. When Esau came back, there's no way he was literally dying. He was just super, super hungry. And his flesh had so much control over his life, he couldn't even think straight. And he was like, I'm going to die if you don't give me some soup. Huh? Esau gave up his birthright. Wow. And that birthright meant two times the inheritance. It meant he'd be the leader of the tribe. And it meant that he would be the lineage through which the divine covenant would pass. He gave up all of that because he was hungry. I'm hungry. Huh? And so what does the scripture say? It says, Jacob I loved, and Esau I... Huh? I despised. I hated. Esau, I hated. You guys might be uncomfortable with that. God hated Esau. Why? Because Esau hated his birthright. He thought that a bowl of lentil soup was more valuable than his lineage. This is a metaphor for us guys. You can't have this lentil soup and the full blessing of the covenant. Solomon, wisest king ever, true or false? Jury's still out on that one. Maybe the worst king in the Bible. Probably a tie between him and Ahab. If you read Deuteronomy chapter 17, the wisest man ever becomes the worst king of Israel. Why? His flesh. His carnality. You're not supposed to have multiply your wives. Deuteronomy says he had 1,000 wives. And he set up, because of that, he set up altars to Molech and Baal and foreign gods and sacrificed babies to them. And he multiplied his horses. And he multiplied excessive wealth. When you read Deuteronomy 17, it's like a run sheet of Solomon's reign. My friends, it doesn't matter how wise you are, if you yield to the flesh, the enemy will bring you down. There's no amount of wisdom. There's no amount of strength. There's no amount of anointing. Huh? There's no amount of covenant. There is no amount of anything. If you yield to the flesh, you open the door for Satan to destroy your life. But we have good news. What's the gospel mean? What? Good news or bad news? Here's the good news. The Lord Jesus Christ has provided a way. He laid down his life on the cross, was buried, raised from the dead, and ascended into heaven, that we could also crucify the flesh and walk in the Spirit. In the Bible, it says that John the Baptist, there was no one greater than John the Baptist. I think it's Jesus that says it, but it says, I tell you the truth, even those who are least in the kingdom of heaven are greater than John the Baptist. Why? Because they're full of the Holy Spirit. Like the Virgin Mary, they are carrying God in their flesh. That's a huge deal. You are carrying, you who have been baptized and full of the Holy Spirit, you're carrying God inside of you. Who cares about this world? Amen.
1: I'm trying not to get fired up. I'm a Presbyterian after all. The only way... It's okay. So, gosh, I was right about the Galatians thing. If you have your Bibles open up to Galatians chapter 5. The only way to resurrection is crucifixion. Okay? Galatians chapter 5. What an incredible promise this is. Galatians chapter 5, verse 16. So I say to you, walk by the what?
2: Spirit.
0: Okay, this is the only way. There's no other way.
1: We need the Holy Spirit every single day, every moment. You catch yourself ever falling into the flesh, go back into the Spirit. So I say, walk by the Spirit and you will not do what? Gratify the desires of the flesh. Isn't that a great promise? For the flesh desires what is contrary to the Spirit, and the Spirit what is contrary to the flesh. They are in conflict with each other, so that you're not to do whatever you want, but if you are led by the Spirit, you're not under the law. Why is that, by the way? If you have the Holy Spirit in you, you have the law written on your heart. You just want to do it. Okay, the acts of the flesh are obvious. Sexual immorality, impurity, and debauchery. Okay, those are the ones we always think of when we think of the flesh, huh? But then look at some of these other. Idolatry and witchcraft. I want to give a sermon on that sometime. It would take too long, but... And then look at this as flesh also. Hatred. Discord is flesh. What's discord? That's arguing. Jealousy. What's jealousy? Today we use the word comparison. Right? Fits of rage. The Bible says I can be angry. Not really. Not like that. Selfish ambition. That's the flesh. Dissensions, that's the flesh. Factions, flesh. Envy, flesh. Drunkenness, another word for this next word, I'm not going to say it aloud, is revelries and the like. I warn you, as I did before, that those who live like this will not inherit the kingdom of God. Okay? But the fruit of the Spirit is, let's just say it together, love, joy, peace, forbearance, kindness, goodness, faithfulness, gentleness, and self-control. Don't miss this. I know I say this all the time, but you can't get those things by trying harder. You can't make a list. I'm gonna focus on these nine things. What do you focus on if you want to get those nine things? You focus on the Spirit. It's the fruit of the Spirit. It's not the fruit of Bobby trying harder. I'll say it again. It's the fruit of the Holy Spirit. It's not the fruit of Bobby writing a list of nine things and saying, I'm going to do those nine. Okay? Against such thing, there is no law. Those who belong to Christ have crucified the flesh with its passions and desires. Okay. We are all, I teach on this a lot, but it's really important to understand discipleship. We are all made of three parts. What are they? The body, the soul, and the Spirit. One more time. We're made of three parts. What? The body, which is the flesh, the soul, and the Spirit. And the Spirit is the part of you that's identical to Jesus. Okay. In your baptism, your spirit was united with the Holy Spirit. It is like a bright, radiating nuclear isotope full of heavenly power. And the soul is in the way. Okay, so you got, let's say, spirit, soul, and body. And both the body, or the flesh, and the spirit are gateways to convince the soul to do something or be a certain way. And the soul is your personality. Soul, the Greek word for soul is psuche. It means your mind, your will, or your emotions. It's your personality. So it's the part of you that says, I think this, or I want this, or I feel this. And that part of your life, the soul, the psuche, needs to be submitted to the Spirit of Christ, not submitted to the flesh. So your body has all sorts of natural, good desires. Right? We all have to eat food. Huh? We all have to sleep. But there are times where the body wants us to do other things that is 100% contrary to the Spirit. And so if you were to divvy up the way that you spend your soul time, some is going to be devoted listening to your body, and some is going to be devoted following the Spirit. And the goal for the believer is to be 100% Spirit. And if you can get to that place, you will be raising people from the dead. If you get to that place, God is going to be prophetically leading you in such incredible victory, and people are going to hate you. Hallelujah! I can't wait to be hated because I'm going around just rebuking the enemy and bringing down strongholds, right? But you cannot yield to both the flesh and the Spirit. It takes a whole lifetime to get there, and it is a constant battle, but you cannot walk in both at the same time. Amen? Okay, Luke chapter 9 in Caesarea Philippi, Jesus says this to his disciples, Luke chapter 9, verse 23. You want to open your Bible if you have it, because I'm going to show you a Greek piece in here that I've never heard any preacher talk about, but I think is really, really important in the context of what we're talking about today. Then he said to them all, whoever wants to be my disciple must do what? Deny themselves and take up their cross. Here's the big word. One time in your baptism?
2: Daily.
1: Somebody say daily.
2: Daily.
1: Daily. Every day for the rest of your life. Every day. I'm sorry. It's either death to the flesh or death to your spirit. It's either heaven or hell, guys. Okay, they must deny themselves and take up their cross daily and follow me, for whoever wants to save their life. Okay, I'm going to require a lot here. Okay, this word life here. Whoever wants to save their life will lose it, but whoever loses their life for me will save it. Both of these versions of life, underline it in your Bible, if you have your Bible, the word is psuche. We just talked about it. This is soul. It's a bad translation, actually. You don't see it. Let me say it the right way, literally. Whoever wants to save their soul, see, it's confusing if you read it literally. Whoever wants to save their soul will lose it, but whoever loses their soul for me will save it. So what is your soul? It is your mind, your will, your emotions. A little simplistic, it's kind of more than that, but it's as simple as it is. Your mind, your will, your emotions. So when you say, I'm going to lose what I want. I'm going to lose my emotions. I'm going to lose even my thoughts. But how many of you know thoughts are good, emotions are good, your will is good? And I'm going to do that so I can have God's emotions, God's thoughts, and how many of you know this is powerful? God's will. Like a train. Praise the Lord. Okay, but you have to crucify, you have to take up your cross. How often?
2: Daily.
1: You can't live in today's, you can't live in victory today in yesterday's crucifixion. Jesus, when he's praying in Gethsemane, before he's going to be crucified, he says, but Lord, not my will, but yours be done. Crucifying the flesh, first of all, is saying to the Lord, not my will, but yours be done. Derek Prince tells a story about, as an example, a young woman who is dating a good-looking, good man. And he started coming to church with her. And he says he's a Christian, but he's not really committed to the Lord. And he's a nice guy and all. And the pastors and the elders come to the girl and they say, you know, they want to get married. And they say, yeah, he's coming to church, but we just discern in our hearts that he's not really going after the Lord. He just wants to marry you. And though you agreed to marry him, we're discerning with you that this isn't right. And so that woman decides, she has two choices now. One is to marry the guy or to crucify the flesh. You see? Because in her heart, her emotions in her flesh are saying, I don't want to be alone. I love him. I want to have children with him. I think he'll come to know the Lord. But her elders, and even in her heart, her spirit, she knows, no, I don't think he really does. And so in one scenario, she crucifies the flesh and she breaks up with him. How many of you know that's really hard? In the other scenario, she marries him. And they're married for years. He stops going to church. They don't get along very well. And 10 years later, she ends up divorced with 3 kids and a husband that left her. Who knows? But there is this calling, not my will, Lord, but yours be done. Because God knows the desires of your heart. And maybe if, you know, they had broken up, he would have found the Lord. And then come back, and then she would have married a Christian or met some other guy. Saying, not my will, but yours be done, crucifying the flesh, is just continually not making it all about me. Okay, number two, you have to endure the shame of the cross. The cross was not only yielding to God's will, the cross was embarrassing. I want you all to know that you've never really ever seen a picture of Jesus, what it was like for Jesus to be crucified. You haven't. You know why? There was no loincloth. He was completely naked. His private parts, everything, covered in blood. He was completely naked. So imagine a great prophet. I mean, even if you don't believe he's the Son of God, this is the greatest man who has ever come to Israel. And in Judaism, Jews are very modest. The Romans are humiliating the rabbi. So not only is he hanging, he's naked. And many people get this wrong too. The crucifixion was not high like it is here. When people were crucified, they were crucified at eye level. So if it was on this stage, how high is the cross? About this high. Did you know that? So that when you're walking in, you're eye to eye with Jesus. So when you came into the city of Jerusalem, there was Jesus hanging on the cross, looking at you eye to eye, naked. If he can do that, I can profess at my job that I'm a Christian. If he can do that, I can pray for my neighbor. If he can do that, I can confess my sins one to another. See, our ego is so big in America, and especially here, it's such a big, we've become so rude and so self-indulgent and so flesh-led. How many of you know the crucified life is a death to the ego? James 5:16 says, confess your sins one to another. Confess your sins to each other and pray for each other so that you may be healed. For the prayer of a righteous man is powerful and effective. It is hard to confess your sins to people. Amen. Many of you who have become believers, you've had to deal with criticisms and rejections from family, from friends, from people that you love. I think last year I baptized 6 Muslims. How many of you know those people, they have to endure the shame of the cross? Many of them, they lose their families. But praise God, because they have a new heavenly family. Amen? I had a guy, wonderful guy, Christian guy, who invited me to pray for another guy who was a Muslim. And we prayed together. And then the guy later came to me and he said, we're all worshiping the same God. We're all doing the same thing. Muslims, Christian, doesn't matter, right? Now, the polite thing to do is to go, yeah, that's right. But I looked at him right in the eye and I said, no, my friend, no. We are not worshiping the same God. We're not doing the same thing. One leads to life and one leads to death. And brother, I love Muslims. They're wonderful people. I love everybody. But the spiritual world is listening to what you say. The spiritual universe is hearing that. If you say, yeah, it's all the same, you're coming into agreement with that spiritually. And Satan can use that in the court of heaven to say, Bobby Shuler said, you can go into the court of heaven, Satan go to the court of heaven. I heard Bobby Shuler say, Muslims and Christians are worshiping the same God and doing the same thing. Can I XYZ? Listen, church, it's embarrassing. That's embarrassing to say the truth, but it's worth it. It's embarrassing to read your Bible in public sometimes, unless you do it a lot. Sometimes it's embarrassing to ask people if you can pray with them. It's embarrassing to evangelize, but that is the call of the disciple. Amen? Amen. Praise the Lord. Amen. Pride is the sin God hates the most. That's what Brother Prince taught us. It's so true. Amen. We want you confident, but not proud. There's a difference. I remember once when I Hannah and I got in a fight, which, believe it or not, pastors sometimes get in fights. And John Ortberg helped me see this. We got in this fight and kind of went our separate ways and kind of quiet and the Lord said to me, you just said to your wife
0: My life is harder than yours, so you should serve me more. Did you catch that? I mean, I didn't say it verbatim like that. But you said to your wife, my life is harder than yours, so you should serve me more. And I had to humble myself and ask for forgiveness. You can't have a good marriage and be a prideful person. You can't have good worship and be a prideful person. How many of you know good worship is cringy? Let's just say that together. Good worship is cringy. I even made a slide, and the slide itself is cringy. And we can make this a bumper sticker, y'all. Get cringy for God. Y'all like that? I almost removed it because it was cringy. And I thought, no. Let's get cringy for God. Okay?
3: Amen!
0: What'd you say, Michael? You gonna get me one? All right, sounds good. It could be new cathedral merch. Okay, when you're frustrated, run to God, not the world. This is, again, how you crucify the flesh. We get frustrated, and the world has many solutions to our frustration. A man who's been working hard, he doesn't get a promotion, he gets home, he reaches for the bottle. Now, a woman whose husband is absent, never comes around, she gets frustrated and she reaches for the fridge or she reaches for Instagram or whatever. Someone doesn't get invited and a guy doesn't get invited, turns to pornography or turns to hours and hours of video games or turns to weed or whatever. All these things, they're ways that we can immediately aid ourselves in our frustration, but they're totally immersed in the flesh. And so begin to recognize, I'm feeling really frustrated right now. So what do you do when you're feeling frustrated? You run to the Lord. You just cry out, Lord, I need you. I need you. I'm not going to leave this room, this place, until your presence is here with me. Psalm 103 says, bless the Lord, O my soul. He's telling his soul. Soul? Hey! Sometimes we need to do that. Bless God. Can your soul hear you? Yeah. He's telling his mind, his will, his emotions, hey, soul, up. Don't you dare. No. Right? Up. You know, bless the Lord and all that's within me. Bless his name. Bless the Lord, soul. And by the way, don't forget, if you bless the Lord, he's got some benefits. He's going to forgive all your sins, your iniquities. He's going to heal all your diseases. He's going to redeem your life from the pit. And this is particularly important today. Who crowns you with steadfast love and mercy, and who, look at that. So that's the satisfaction. He satisfies you with good. Another translation, satisfies you with good things. So we can get satisfaction from the frustration with good things or bad things. Put the verse back up. So you get satisfied with good things, and then what happens? Your youth will be renewed like the eagles. He satisfies you with good things. Praise God. All right, final thought. This is really important. Last thing. Legalism is flesh, and it's not spiritual. We got to watch out for this one, too. A great example of this, when Hannah and I started the gathering, our first church plant, we decided to give away all of our money to the poor the first year because the Holy Spirit told us to. And I believe the reason that was a lot of reasons, but I had to crucify my flesh because I had a false hope in money. I was really excited because we had saved up $50,000. It took us 10 years to save up $50,000. And I was like, we're on our way. We're going to use this to buy an investment or a house. And how many of you know that when we started the church, God whittled that $50,000 to zero? But not less than zero. We got to zero, and then we had enough. So he was doing a work in me, and we were planting seeds, you know, at that time. So I tell that story, and then a young pastor says, I'm going to do that. Our first year, we're going to give away all our money to the poor. How many of you know that's legalism? That's a huge mistake. Huge. We did it because God told us to do it. It's not a rule. It's not something all churches should do. It's something most churches should not do. Right? So that young pastor starts a church without any leading of the Spirit, says, we're going to give away all the things.
1: And then none of that good stuff that happened to us happens for him. This is so common in the church, so common, to take some story and to go, I'm going to do that, and it becomes legalism. People attempt to follow God in a weird way in their flesh through legalism, but it just doesn't work. It's not that it's bad, it just doesn't work. Can you attend church in the flesh?
2: Yes.
1: Can you?
2: Yes.
1: You can. Somebody say yes. I promise I'm almost done. Is your flesh wanting to get you out of here? That laugh means yes. Can you attend church in the flesh?
2: Yes.
1: Yeah, you can. Can you attend church in the spirit?
2: Yes.
1: Now think about what the difference is right now. Think about it. Attending church in the flesh isn't a sin. It just doesn't work. Right? It doesn't do anything for you. You need to get into the spirit. Spirit-led. Can you read your Bible in the flesh? You can. A lot of people say, oh, reading my Bible doesn't do anything for me. Me too. I've read in the Bible in the flesh many, many times. And I think this is rarer because God is in the Bible, and I never want to discourage you. It's not that you should stop reading the Bible if you're reading in the flesh. It's that you should come to a place where as you're reading the Bible, you're inviting the Holy Spirit to come alive through the pages and bring it to life in you. Okay. Final thoughts. The flesh, you're going to constantly be at war with the flesh. It's a constant war. It's a daily battle. But don't be discouraged. Don't be discouraged that you're wrestling with the flesh every day. Be discouraged when you stop wrestling with the flesh. Amen? That's the day you get discouraged. The day you stop wrestling with the flesh as a believer doing the will of God is the day you're not here anymore. You don't have an earth suit anymore. That's what David called it. Amen. Romans 7, Paul is writing and he says, the law brought to life in me this rebellion. I didn't even covet. And then it said, don't covet. And I started coveting and I do what I don't want to do. And I don't do what I do want to do. You know, guys, remember what I'm talking about, Romans 7? And I don't, and this, and that. And even ends Romans 7 by saying, what a wretched man I am. How many of you know Paul was not an immature Christian when he wrote Romans chapter 7? Paul was not an immature Christian when he wrote that. It's something that every believer goes through daily. But that was the same Paul who had handkerchiefs and aprons that would heal people. Why? Because he would crucify the flesh. Amen? All right, stand with me.

0: The preceding program was made possible in part by the ministry partners of the Hour of Power and viewers like you.
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5: We have a definite preoccupation with capacity and productivity. And we think of ourselves and our lives in terms of our strengths and the things that we can get done and what we can accomplish. And Pascal throws a wrench into that kind of way of thinking about the world in a good way, because it makes us pull back and say, okay, his life definitely isn't characterized primarily by what he can accomplish.
6: Bart and Anne's life was turned upside down when their son Pascal received a diagnosis of a rare genetic disorder at 8 months old. Today on Messages of Hope, Bart shares what they've learned from Pascal's journey and where he finds hope in the face of constant uncertainty.
5: Weakness can be a gift. It's a gift that opens up some of those dimensions of possibilities of connection and love that if we believed ourselves to be strong, we might never open ourselves up to in any way.
6: You're listening to Messages of Hope, and my name's Emma. Today we have with us Bart Buhler, who'll be sharing about his journey of raising a son with special needs. So welcome, Bart.
5: Yeah, it's great to be here. Nice to talk to you.
6: Would you like to share a little bit about what you maybe do day to day, Bart, and a little bit about your family?
5: Sure. Yeah. As your listeners might pick up pretty quick, I am American. I pick up my Yankee drawl, if you will. We moved here to Australia about 3 years ago, and I work at the Uniting College in Adelaide and do a number of things with the Uniting Church in South Australia. I'm married to my wife, Anne, coming up on close to being married 30 years here. We have three children, and our oldest son, Soren, is still back in America. Our middle son, Pascal, who's 20, that we'll talk a little bit more about, is here with us in Australia. And then we have a daughter who's 16. Her name's Eleanor.
6: What are some things that you love about your family?
5: Everybody in our family is very different. We're always figuring out interesting ways to try to navigate all of those differences and get along and compromise. And yeah, we've just made a habit of that and keep finding ways to have fun together. Yeah.
6: One of your sons, Pascal, has throughout his life encountered a number of special needs. Could you tell us about that?
5: I might start to say, there's a lot of discussion about the language around disability. Is it handicapped? Is it disability? Is even the notion or differently abled? I kind of do like the language of special needs. We all have needs. Some people happen to have needs that are both or either more unusual than some people or more intense. And yeah, Pascal, he's capable of doing a lot of things. But then he does have needs that are unusual. Then he has needs that are intense, specialized medications, specialist doctor's visits, things that just you don't run into on a daily basis.
6: So tell us about Pascal's early life and finding out that he had these special needs.
5: He was born with a rare genetic disorder called tuberous sclerosis complex. There's one little pair of genes in a particular lineup in his DNA that don't match quite right. And so what happens with Pascal is he develops a kind of tumor. They're technically called tubers. They're not cancerous. They're not malignant. They're not aggressive. But they're growing too much in places where they shouldn't be is the dilemma. And there's a variety of manifestations with his disorder, but most people have a relatively normal lifespan with that disorder. And again, affects people all across a really broad spectrum. Pascal doesn't have a lot of physical disabilities per se. For Pascal, more of his challenges have been developmental in nature and sometimes behavioral in nature. We didn't know that Pascal had this when he was born. When he was 8 or 9 months of age, he started to have what we now know were a rare type of seizure. And it was about that time, too, that we started to notice some issues with his development. He wasn't standing up, wasn't making quite the sounds that you would expect a child of 8 or 9 months of age to be making. He was on some medication that controlled that early seizure pretty well for a few years, but it is a medication that tends to sunset in its effectiveness over time. And then he started to develop another kind of seizure a little bit before he was 2. You know, they describe those seizures as, imagine if you were watching a television show and every 30 seconds it was interrupted by a commercial. You'd lose track. They said it would just interrupt any kind of memory or learning or your sleep functions and all those kind of things. So just a little bit after his second birthday, he had brain surgery. Once we got those seizures taken care of, we really did see a big bounce up in his development. It's like he could suddenly get traction in the world, and he did really pretty well for a few years. We noticed at that point, though, that he became susceptible to having very infrequent but now very severe seizures. And they required major medical intervention. So now he's been on a specialized medication for, goodness, 11 years, something like that, that actually targets the disorder that he has pretty well. I describe him now as being a really healthy, robust 20-year-old man. He's 6'4". To just look at him, you wouldn't know that he has a disability necessarily. But socially, emotionally, he's probably kind of 12 or 13, gravitates to that age of folks. But cognitively, he's probably 5 or 6. He can do some very basic reading and some very basic math. But yeah, he's probably kind of plateaued for some of those things. So it's an ever-evolving kind of process of what his health is doing, how he is.
6: And so what were some of the feelings that you experienced as parents when Pascal initially had this early diagnosis followed by brain surgery and other complications?
5: It's quite an emotional soup, is what I would say, let's say around his initial diagnosis. So just having a diagnosis was a bit of a relief as far as that goes. There's a lot of fear and uncertainty. So just all of a sudden, all the maps that you get as a parent of, here's all your developmental milestones, you just chuck those because who knows at this point? You just don't know. So that kind of uncertainty. And there's a fair amount of grief involved. You know, there's no guarantees, but will he ever learn to drive a car? Will he ever graduate from high school? Will he ever get married? I mean, all of these things go into question and start to feel unattainable. So things that you want for your child now are lost. Now we're kind of navigating the transition to adulthood with him. And so that's not easy for anybody, but especially for him. And I think now my wife and I probably experience a fair amount of anxiety. So there's just a sort of another layer of potential risk involved with anything and everything that we do in our lives because of his particular needs. And so it sort of hovers around you as you go on with life. Transitions are extra hard for him. He just finished a program at the end of 2025. It was a really great fit for him. It was really good, but he had aged out of it. And the paths just aren't as clear.
6: What would you say are some of the things you've leaned on in these many times of uncertainty and anxiety?
5: Yeah, that's a good question. There's times at which that settles into some routine, and we're grateful for those, and they do all right. There are other times when that's a real burden, either because of the uncertainty that's hovering around it or just the weight. And even though I don't know that it's super helpful, I do end up asking God, why? Why is this happening to us? Why is this thing happening right now? So that's a real question. I don't avoid it necessarily. I don't know that I expect big answers to it at the same time. We really leaned on each other as family members, definitely. We try to give each other extra grace quite frequently. We all can know when Pascal is sort of demanding a lot of us for one reason or another and acknowledge that and be supportive in that. Church has been a mixed bag, if I'm honest. Churches, like most other institutions in the world, are based on a relatively narrow band of normalcy. And if you don't operate in those kinds of ways, it's not that we don't want you here. It's just that it's like we don't know how you be here necessarily. So we run into that situation in a lot of churches where Pascal doesn't fit all the normal patterns necessarily. And so it's just awkward to be there and difficult to be involved in certain things. At the same time, there's often been relationships in churches where we've found our best friends and best support, people who make the effort to understand or make the space for us to be included. Those are really important for us. And so, yeah, trying to grasp and probe a little bit deeper how do I understand God and God's ways in the world through my own particular experience with Pascal. It's a meaningful part of it for me as well.
6: So what are some of the biggest things you've learned then?
5: Disabilities is no respecter of persons. It strikes people who are relatively fortunate in other parts of their lives and people who are relatively unfortunate in other parts of their lives. And so, yeah, it just comes along to everybody in some form or fashion. Yeah, Pascal's situation where it was a random mutation of a gene, there's no blame to be found anywhere. And so that's challenging just to feel like it's just the nature of the world that we live in where things go wrong for no apparent discernible reason at all. How do we understand the presence of God in a world that can seem random and randomly evil in those kinds of ways? That's definitely a hard one. I think probably one of the things that it opened my eyes to on the other side is, particularly in Western culture, we have a definite preoccupation with capacity and productivity. I mean, we think of ourselves and our lives in terms of our strengths and the things that we can get done and what we can accomplish. And Pascal throws a wrench into that kind of way of thinking about the world in a good way, because it makes us pull back and say, okay, his life definitely isn't characterized primarily by what he can accomplish, which then makes us think, okay, who are we in the image of God then? Yeah, we have strengths and skills, capacities. God granted us the ability to co-create in a world that God has made. And so we do those co-creating kinds of things. But that's not it. It might be part of who we are, but it's not all of who we are. And sometimes we focus on that just a little bit too much. Maybe we value the relational things a little bit more. We're not as concerned about necessarily being effective and efficient as we're concerned about being connected and loving, and that those are probably more at the core of who we are in the image of God than the effectiveness things are in the long run.
6: So that almost sounds like a blessing.
5: Yeah, it opens your eyes up to things that you didn't see before. That's absolutely the case. It's made us appreciate more just the time spent together and to value that rather than accomplishing a bunch of things along the way. I mean, we like to do stuff too. But yeah, I think appreciating that together. Weakness can be a gift. We may not ask for it for Christmas, but it's a gift that opens up some of those dimensions of possibilities of connection and love that if we believed ourselves to be strong, we might never open ourselves up to in any way.
6: Do you have any advice for a community who would like to welcome people with different needs?
5: There's a saying, I think it's a saying in the disability community that goes, if you've met a person with a disability, you've met a person with a disability. People are all different. Disabilities are all different. There's no stock set answer for how to approach anyone. It can be awkward to bring it up. And sometimes some families are not through the grief process of owning the challenges that they're facing or owning the severity of them or some mix of those. So some people don't want to talk about it. Some people want to talk about it a lot. So just allowing people to be there and just do what's going on with maybe not of a lot of attention is a kind of good way to melt some of that ice, to begin to lower some of the defenses, to begin to make some connections. So yeah, once you've gotten a little bit over the hump of some connection, just to understand where people are and if they want to engage and to what degree they want to engage, just being observant, I think, goes a long way of somebody to say, is there a way Pascal can be involved in this if we do X, Y, or Z? It really means a lot, I think, to most people.
6: You've been listening to Messages of Hope. 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Just search Messages of Hope. 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You can also follow us on Facebook and Instagram. My name's Emma. I hope you can join us again next week for another Message of Hope, sharing hope in the world today.
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0: G'day, I'm Sam Rickard. It's the 20th of May, 2026. We're reading articles from the powered.media website. And of course, joining me is the writer of these articles. Hello, Emma Myers.
1: Good morning, Sam.
0: So I understand that something exciting and somewhat dubious has happened to you recently.
1: It has, Sam. I've ended up getting my first bit of hate mail after 6 years of working in the media.
0: Does that mean you're doing something right or doing something wrong? The way you were describing it, I don't think they understood what they were writing.
1: Nor were they particularly well-versed in spelling either. There's a lot of grammar mistakes, and I actually read it as a badge of honour, and now it's stuck to the wall in my office.
0: So this was after you'd got up and asked your question at the press club. And
1: it was.
0: What was the nature of this thing? I mean, what was the point they were trying to make?
1: Essentially, I asked Mark Butler, will there be any additional funding available to kind of catch the people who are now going to be cut from the NDIS in the middle of a cost of living crisis, so they're not going to be able to afford their supports on top of barely affording their average cost of living expenses. And this individual thought that I was asking why the NDIS doesn't act like the disability pension on top of offering supports. And they pretty much thought that, like many misunderstood people in this world, they think that the NDIS funds our holidays.
0: Yeah, that's an interesting myth that seems to have been propagated by what we like to call the mainstream media nowadays, but the Murdoch media.
1: Yes. Just before we move on, I'll just read a quote. Mm-hmm. I work 70 hours per week to support my 6 kids, and all I get to go camp on the banks of a river as my holiday. Go figure. While I know of 4 NDIS support workers who have been to Japan and on a Pacific cruise because the NDIS threw money for the client to have a holiday. FFS, is this impacting on their cost of living? Clearly not.
0: Yeah, it'd be. If what he's saying is true, then maybe you should be contacting the NDIA because that doesn't sound like the funding's being spent properly. But anyway, so onwards and upwards, we have had a budget released and not much controversial stuff coming out of this, of course. It's been quite light and there's been not very many headlines coming out of it.
1: Oh, not at all. I think everything's just peachy keen.
0: So there have been a number of cuts, but also some attempts to mitigate it to some degree as well.
1: What I'm most shocked about, Sam, is the fact that over the next 5 years, the government has allocated $1.7 billion towards the NDIS, but just over half of that amount is to go towards stopping fraudulent activity. And I believe that it could be spent a lot better elsewhere.
0: It could be spent probably making the whole thing more efficient. I know a number of disability agencies and advocates have said about processing claims a lot better, and so that they don't get to the administrative appeals tribunal, so that they're not wasting money on lawyers, for example. That's potentially one that would save a large amount of money, because apparently the expenditure there is getting out similar to what it was under the Morrison government.
1: Not to mention, yes, the government's allocated $1.7 billion over the next 5 years, but they've also said that they're going to cut almost

0: to this game, but you're going to take a hell of a lot more out and leave people worse off than they will be if we, I don't know, cut funding to submarines.
1: It's I call it vexed a situation because I can understand their point of view where yes, the money that they're spending on the scheme has ballooned out way more than they were expecting, but a lot of large proportion of that has been due to mismanagement. So if that can be knocked on the head to some degree, if certain agencies that are claiming legitimate expenses can, for example, oh, I don't know, not charge the maximum hourly rate for their services, maybe would be spending less on this funding as well. But in the meantime, we have a news reader here. Mike Scandred Smith will give us the lowdown on what the budget gives us or what it doesn't give us.
2: Thank you, Sam. Many within the disability community will have been anxiously awaiting the Treasurer's federal budget delivery overnight to find out what sort of funding was and wasn't included in relation to the NDIS. Treasurer Jim Chalmers announced in his budget delivery speech that the National Disability Insurance Scheme, the NDIS, was a key aspect in this year's spending measures, claiming the difficult but necessary reform will save the federal government over $37 billion. We're going to save the NDIS from itself. Our savings package will restore the NDIS to its original intent and secure its future, so it grows in a sustainable way in line with programs like Medicare. A total of $1.7 billion is set to be rolled out over 5 years to support people with disability and improve the quality of the National Disability Insurance Scheme. Women with Disabilities Australia CEO Sophia Cusworth says the budget has delivered a serious cost of living blow to women with disability who will be left with higher out-of-pocket costs. The government is delivering some of its biggest budget cuts through the NDIS, and women and girls with disability will be hit hardest and at a time when many are already at breaking point. Thriving Kids. The government has announced $3 billion to establish foundational supports outside the NDIS, which will be matched by states and territories as agreed by National Cabinet. $2 billion contribution towards establishing the $4 billion Thriving Kids program. $1,197 million will be used to facilitate Thriving Kids services for children in early childhood education and care settings over 5 years, as well as $99.5 million to empower families with the skills to support children with developmental disability or autism through mental health in primary schools and the Positive Partnerships Program. Over the next 5 years, $121 million will help provide a national phone line for child development information, as well as an advice helpline. Almost $61 million has also been allocated to support workforce development and training, including dedicated funding for the First Nations workforce. Other funds which have been set aside include supporting the early identification of children with developmental delay or neurodevelopmental difference through a Medicare-funded 3-year health assessment, an expanded comprehensive health assessment program, and a national communications campaign to raise public awareness of developmental differences and the Thriving Kids services.
1: So you may be wondering why we spell the name of the website the way we do. That is because powered.media is a completely different website. If you want media management, by all means go to that website. If you want us, go to powered.media. Now back to the show.
2: Fraud. A whopping $358.5 million has been allocated to develop and implement a new digital payment system to improve payment integrity and reduce non-compliant payments over the next 5 years. And while $280 million will be used to continue to detect and respond to fraud over the next 5 years. A further $182.6 million will introduce mandatory registration of high-risk NDIS providers, while $49.4 million has been allocated to support coordination services for NDIS participants to reduce fraud

0: and improved service quality for participants. People with Disability Australia acting CEO Megan Spendler-Smith says the organisation is disappointed with the allocation of funding to stopping fraud within the NDIS. "We are concerned the $1.7 billion partial offset that aims to improve the quality of our supports is focused on fraud, digital systems and registration instead of people and what we need to simplify our lives." NDIS reforms. The government claims it will consult on a commissioning approach for home and living supports for participants who need 24/7 support. But changes to access based on functional capacity will not commence until 1st of January 2028. The National Disability Insurance Agency, the NDIA, will receive $436 million to continue supporting NDIS participants, as well as $200 million over 3 years to establish an inclusive communities fund to support community organisations delivering group-based community participation activities and individual capacity building support for NDIS participants. National Cabinet has agreed that the escalation rate of state and territory NDIS contributions would be in line with NDIS expenses growth, capped at 8%. From 1st of July 2028. The government hopes that reducing NDIS expenditure due to the scheme's reforms will reduce the cost of the scheme to states and territories by $2.8 billion from 2028. The move is proposed to support the government's effort to restore the NDIS to its original intent and secure the scheme for future generations, projecting to reduce growth by almost $38 billion over 4 years from 2026. People with Disability Australia President Jeremy Hope explains that the organisation is deeply concerned about the disability community losing access to essential disability supports before alternative equivalents are fully operational. "It's devastating that the most coordinated and focused government action since the Disability Royal Commission has been to cut the supports that are proven to reduce the abuse, neglect and exploitation of our community has and continues to be subjected to," he says. "We will continue advocating for a more meaningful response that actually moves the dial on our full inclusion," Jeremy Hope said.
1: We're coming to the end of, well, the first of our budget shows, as it was. Next week, we will be looking at the budget a little bit more as well as the reactions to it become apparent, and also some unintended consequences.
2: Especially relating to veteran mental health and wellbeing.
1: So there's funding cuts to the Invictus Games, which we hadn't noticed because it wasn't, strictly speaking, connected to disability. It was connected to veterans.
2: Even though it's acquired mental and physical disability due to serving in war zones.
1: Well, I'd say I look forward to it, but part of me has a funny feeling I probably won't. In the meantime, though, that is a wrap for this wrap. Bye for now.
2: Bye.
0: And you can find these articles and more by going to Powered, spelt P-O-W-E-R-D, .media, along with the podcast of this show. 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

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I'm John Reed. This program features articles compiled from About Time and Paper Chained. This content is created by and for current and formerly incarcerated people. The following is a content warning that some articles may be distressing or traumatizing. Listeners' discretion is advised. The first article is from About Time, issue 20 of March 2026. It's entitled Conquering Prison Life, and it's by Cookie, who writes from a prison in Victoria. Hi, my name's Cookie. I'm of a Victorian prison system. I spent 12 years in prison this new year. Throughout my prison sentence, the only consistent thing has been my training. The rest has been a roller coaster. I feel I've been subjected to unfair and unequal decisions in my time here. I have come to the unfortunate realization that I must empower myself. Having been encouraged by your 11th edition prison newspaper regarding a judicial review process, I have learnt and gained immeasurably, familiarising myself with processes otherwise unknown by the majority of inmates in the Victorian prison system. For example, inmates in Victoria can handwrite or type, then send legal emails via the prison admin, like faxes, to any legal organisation nationwide. You can also make requests to the Victorian Legal Aid Library, library@vla.vic.gov.au, and request up to 10 legal documents per fortnight, such as legal precedents, case transcripts, legislation, Corrections Act 1986, Regulations 2019, or Human Rights, the Charter of Human Rights and Responsibilities Act 2006. Don't be a victim or a product of the system by allowing it to beat you and hold you down. Be a product that succeeds and conquers his battles against the oppressive nature of the system. Find fulfillment and empower yourself to overcome whatever obstacles that you may face as a prisoner, odds being already stacked against the average or ordinary inmate. Be above average and be extraordinary. Train your body, mind and soul by lending them to as many relevant activities as you can. Remember that your body and mind respond to stress through exercises, sets and repetitions. So, whatever you subject and expose your mind and body to, it will always naturally increase its capacity load to accommodate more and better. For physical, lift, stretch, cardio, boxing, do it all. For mental, listen, learn, read, and create. For spiritual, pray, give to charity, do kind deeds, and always think positive thoughts. I've used training as a key stimulant throughout my time in prison, never having had more than 2 weeks off in the rest period and rarely having such rest periods, period. It has kept me sane. It has kept me safe. And I found very profound wisdom in the disciplinary nature of routine and structure it consists of and relies on. Without structure of anything, you have disorder, and without routine, you wander aimlessly and achieve wasted time with minimal benefit. Conquer your battles through personal fulfillment and empowerment. Use what you apply and how you occupy your time to overcome what is most worrying you. And that article was entitled Conquering Prison Life and written by Cookie, who writes from a Victorian prison. The next article is from Paper Chained, issue 21 of March 2026, and it's on page 38. It's entitled Lost Your ID, and it's from the Community Restorative Centre. Many people lose their identification when they've been in custody. It can be difficult to replace when you get out, as you often need some form of ID to get other types of ID. If you have any opportunity to sort out any ID before you are released, you may find this easier than after release, especially with Medicare. It's really important to keep hold of your released certificate. We understand that you may not want people to know you've just been released, and showing people the certificate can be distressing, particularly when many services and organisations do not recognise it as an official ID. But sometimes this is an important starting point.
never forget that you are much more than simply someone who's been in prison. You are a person, like everyone else, who needs and deserves help. Now, after I'm released,